0: On Vision Australia Radio, welcome to selected readings from The Australian and The Financial Review for today, Wednesday the 27th of May. I'm Cheryl Grady, and reading with me today is Robin Duncan. And from the Adelaide studios, we'd like to extend a warm welcome to listeners from Darwin, Perth, Melbourne, regional Victoria, southern New South Wales, and our local South Australian listeners. And we begin our readings from The Australian today with quite a lengthy article, actually, that begins on page one and goes over to page two. It's an exclusive by Richard Ferguson, the Canberra Bureau Chief, and it's titled Sleepwalking into China War, Reynolds Warning. Australia is sleepwalking into war with a China that is encircling our continent and preparing to crush our military capabilities, former Defence Minister Linda Reynolds has warned, as she says the nation's leaders should be honest with young Australians about the cost of appeasement. Ms Reynolds, an ex-Army Reserves Brigadier who led the Defence Department from 2019 to 2021, writes in The Australian that Labor must immediately move to spend 3% of GDP on the military and eventually boost that to an unprecedented 5%. She also warns the country is not thinking deeply enough about the lessons of the Anzacs and that the political and defence establishments need to take discussions about China out of conferences and start talking directly to the next generation about the Beijing threat. As Labor's recent $53 billion five-fold funding boost for missile defence systems fails to move the dial in terms of US President Donald Trump's military spending demands, Ms. Reynolds says China is making its intentions clear in helping Iran in the Middle East conflict and Russia in Ukraine. Beijing has a grand strategy. It is strategically patient, multi-decade, and explicit. Australia does not have a counter-strategy, not even close. Instead, we are appeasing and sleepwalking into war, Ms. Reynolds says on Wednesday. Ukraine and Iran are testing grounds for China's Phase 3 weapons and tactics. We are watching the rehearsal for when China attempts to invade Taiwan and turn Australia dark and destroy our military and intelligence capabilities. The question for this generation is, are you ready to stand up to authoritarian regimes and preserve our democracy? The answer today is no. The answer tomorrow must be yes. If not, they will be the next generation called to fight, and they and us all will pay a very heavy price. Foreign Minister Penny Wong last week told The Australian that Australia's job would never be done, countering Chinese influence in the Pacific. Senator Wong in New Delhi on Tuesday told other Quad foreign ministers, including US Secretary of State Marco Rubio, that Labor was dedicated to ensuring that the Indo-Pacific and the countries within it have the freedom of choice on their security and on asserting their sovereign interests. I think we all understand we meet today with a region that is under pressure, accelerating contest, a deteriorating strategic environment, and acute economic stress, Senator Wong said. As Ms. Reynolds called for massive acceleration in defence spending, former Australian Ambassador to Washington, Joe Hockey, raised doubts about AUKUS, admitting he is a little nervous for the first time about the delivery of the nuclear-powered Virginia-class submarines. You know, for the first time, I'm a little nervous about the Virginias, and that's after a few conversations on the Hill. The US just has not got the production of the Virginia up to speed, Mr. Hockey, an ex-Liberal treasurer, said at the National Press Club. And we're now on page two. The former cabinet minister's interventions follow growing concerns about the capability gap that will exist until the AUKUS subs are supposed to be operational in the 2040s and fears that historically low Defence Force recruitment is irreversible. In a plea to the Anzac spirit, Ms. Reynolds says people need to think deeply about the sacrifices made by previous generations and to make sure the nation is now prepared for conflict. Every Anzac Day for over a century, Australians have said, lest we forget. never really stopping to deeply consider what these words mean. They carry two solemn warnings for us. Never forget the tragedy of war to ensure it never happens again, and never forget those who have served. Lessons we fail to apply to the realities of today, the world as it really is, not as we wish it still was. This critically important national conversation must not stay inside the confines of strategic conferences. It has to be had with the generation of Australians who will pay the costs of appeasement and inaction. Labor's defence budget is already at 2.8% of GDP when NATO reporting rules are applied, but it will only rise to 3% by 2033, still well short of the 3.5% sought by the White House. Ms. Reynolds left the defence budget at 2.1% of GDP when she left the portfolio in 2021, and the Albanese government repeatedly says it has had to embark on Australia's biggest ever continual increase in defence spending to make up for the Morrison government's failings. On Wednesday, Ms. Reynolds calls for the rapid acceleration of the nuclear submarine program in Western Australia, faster and bigger drone and missile production, greater investment into artificial intelligence and space defence capabilities, and closer work with partners outside the US. But spending alone is not capability. The money must be far more effectively invested at speed into a deployable and lethal military force and new homeland defences, she says. The cost of waiting to act is already clear. Waiting until Beijing again weaponises imports and exports. Waiting until a regional crisis forces our hand before we're prepared to respond. Waiting until the timeline continues to compress from years to months and then to days. Then the cost is not investment in national resilience. It is an economic shock and a nation we can no longer control and defend. And that was the article from page 1 and 2 of today's Australian. Sleepwalking into China War, Reynolds' Warning.
1: And we now go to pages 1 and 4, Savings for Tomorrow Spent Today. This is from Matthew Cranston and Greg Brown. The Albanese government has already spent the entirety of its announced NDIS savings in its latest budget, with $36.8 billion booked on an array of measures since December, including an $18 billion hospital deal. The revelation on spending comes as small business figures become increasingly optimistic there will be some form of a concession given to a broader range of employers under Labor's reforms to the capital gains tax, although the government is prioritising tech startups. The government is understood to be considering advice on how to better accommodate small businesses as well as startups, including proposals to update the 4 existing CGT exemptions for employers. However, some senior Labor sources say narrow concessions for startups are the most likely outcome, and an expansion of carve-outs beyond the tech sector has not been guaranteed. Business sources involved in consultations on CGT reforms said there appeared to be a growing understanding within the government on the need to provide concessions beyond startups, although the pressure would need to be maintained. In Parliament on Tuesday, Anthony Albanese repeatedly refused to say what relief would be considered for small business under his CGT reforms. "We support small business," the Prime Minister said. "That is precisely why we had $3.5 billion of investment, that is, to assist small businesses, in our budget." With no Labor MPs expressing concern with the tax measures unveiled in the budget in a caucus meeting on Tuesday, the Treasurer's savings package is set to come under greater scrutiny, with the budget showing the $36.2 billion of cuts to the NDIS forecast over the next few years, 4 years, has been wiped out through $36.7 billion of increased spending since December's mid-year budget update. Economists warn the spending surge buried in the budget papers increased the risk of Jim Chalmers' deficits being underestimated and had implications for the budget's pathway to surplus by mid-next decade. A big boost in variations from higher commodity prices have done the heavy lifting to help improve revenues and lower deficits over the forward estimates. Opposition finance spokeswoman Claire Chandler said Labor's fake savings are never to be believed. On the eve of the budget, the RBA governor warned the Albanese government not to spend and contribute to inflationary pressures, but their budget suggests they are doing just that. Labour is keeping inflation and interest rates higher for longer, Senator Chandler said. On Tuesday, the Prime Minister quoted Commonwealth Bank economists as backing a stronger path back to surplus, but Commonwealth Bank chief economist Luke Yeaman noted in his post-budget analysis that most of the budget was built on risky expectations to savings in the NDIS. The last budget didn't show a realistic path back to surplus. This budget does. A balanced budget is now forecast in 2034-35. However, this all relies heavily on the promised NDIS savings being fully delivered, Mr. Yeaman, a former Treasury official, said. I'm now reading on page 4. We maintain our view that this is highly ambitious, with clear upside risks to spending over the next 4 years. While the tax changes and carve-outs are unlikely to hit the budget revenues much in the forwards, according to Deloitte's Stephen Smith, the Coalition has jumped on the big spending since December, which includes $18 billion to the states and territories for public hospital services, $6.8 billion to defence over 5 years, and $5.9 billion to amended listing to the PBS. The budget also reveals a significant ramp-up in department costs, despite the push from the government's Expenditure Review Committee to cut public sector spending. Total departmental costs are set to rise to $114.5 billion in this 2026 financial year, up from the $111 billion forecast for that year in last year's budget. Next financial year, departmental costs are expected to rise to $113.7 billion next financial year, up from $104 billion forecast for that year in last year's budget. Average staffing levels rise to 303,916 next financial year, from 300,127 this financial year. Despite Labour MPs privately pushing for tweaks to the proposed CGT overhaul, there was only one benign question in the first caucus meeting since the budget. After an MP asked about the process for consultation with small businesses about the CGT reforms, Dr. Chalmers said his discussions were broader than start-ups in one part of the economy. Mr. Albanese used the caucus meeting to argue a nurse, tradie, or shop assistant should not be paying more tax than someone earning from investments. He thanked MPs for their unity on the proposed tax reforms, saying opposition to the budget was being driven by scare campaigns. Labour MPs said concerns about the budget were being raised in a caucus subcommittee that was examining the legislation, with the smaller forum recommended as a preferable outlet to raise objections. MPs have told The Australian it was frowned upon to speak against government policy or ask difficult questions in caucus over fear any interjections would leak and be viewed through the prism of government division. This leaves the caucus meetings highly controlled and is part of Mr. Albanese's tight grip on the operations of his government, with MPs who speak out against government policy fearing they will be punished by a lack of career progression. It does what the leader wants, one MP said about caucus meetings. Assistant Treasurer Daniel Molino said the government would consider accommodating for small businesses adversely impacted by the CGT changes. That article is from pages 1 and 4, Savings for Tomorrow Spent Today.
0: And another article from page 1 and 4 of today's Australian is by Jeff Chambers, political editor. Albanese orders welfare shake-up amid jobless fears. Anthony Albanese has ordered the biggest shake-up of the employment services system in 30 years and authorised development of new, fair and proportionate mutual obligation rules for working-age welfare recipients amid concerns about rising unemployment across the country. Employment and Workplace Relations Minister Amanda Rishworth on Wednesday will launch a $312 million reform package, promising to overhaul an employment services system that costs taxpayers $2 billion a year and end the final vestiges of the tougher coalition-era welfare rules for working-age Australians. Labor's four-point reform strategy includes plans for three new, tailored employment service streams and changes to mutual obligation requirements, which currently includes set tasks and activities that must be completed to receive working age income support payments. The government's intervention comes after the Reserve Bank and Treasury warned of further deterioration in the labour market, fuelled by higher inflation, weak economic growth, and flat private investment. Australian Bureau of Statistics data last week revealed that the unemployment rate had jumped 0.2 percentage points to 4.5% in April. Ahead of the May 12 budget, the Australian revealed that the number of working-age Australians relying on JobSeeker Youth Allowance, brackets other brackets, and single parenting welfare payments had surged to almost 1.4 million, including 417,240 recipients aged under 34. In an address to the National Press Club, Ms. Ridgeworth will argue that the one-size-fits-all approach across all elements of Workforce Australia is letting too many participants fall through the cracks and creating inefficiencies in the system. The outcomes of this one-size-fits-all approach, whether it's parking people in the system or pushing them into unsuitable jobs, is compounded by the standardised approach to mutual obligations, Ms. Rishworth will say. And we're going on to page four now. Mutual obligations are a long-standing feature of the employment services system, designed to encourage participants to maintain engagement in the job search process. Our government supports mutual obligations, which reflect the community's expectations that if you can work and are receiving income support, you should be taking active steps to obtain work. However, mutual obligations need to be fair, proportionate, and above all, effective in order to facilitate people getting a job. For too long, our public debate has been stuck in a conversation about whether mutual obligations are too hard or too soft, when the real question should be, are mutual obligations activities actually helping people get into work? Unfortunately, all too often, the answer is clearly no. Immediately following the 2022 election, then Employment Minister Tony Burke softened coalition-era mutual obligation requirements. The first term, Albanese government implemented a clean slate policy, which allowed job seekers who had accrued penalties or demerits to have a fresh start. The Coalition's Job Active program, which required participants to complete up to 20 job applications as a mutual obligation in return for income support, was replaced by Workforce Australia. Other changes overseen by Mr. Burke included reducing the minimum job search requirements to 4 per month and cutting the points target for some participants. Ms. Rishworth will say that the standardised approach to mutual obligations is not as effective as it should be in helping job seekers get into work. The government, which will establish an expert advisory group and consult with stakeholders in coming months on a discussion paper, has flagged plans to establish 3 new tailored service streams. A new digital service for those ready to work but requiring help finding the right job. Targeted provider-led support for people who need help building skills and confidence to return to the job market. And intensive support for people facing complex barriers. With more than 1 million Australians accessing employment services each year, Ms. Rishworth were warned that 20% of the Workforce Australia caseload have been stuck there for 5 years or more. We are creating 3 distinct high-quality service streams, offering different intensity of supports depending on an individual's distance from the labour market. The second change is the introduction of effective, fair and proportionate mutual obligations that are reflective of an individual's distance from the labour market and are designed to actually help people get a suitable job. Third, we're overhauling the assessment and triaging process so barriers to employment are identified early and job seekers are matched with the right supports from day one. And fourth, we are introducing a new planning tool so participants can identify and work towards their own employment goals, as well as overcome their specific barriers. Labor's reforms will move away from coalition-era programs that focused on points systems, which the government believes are too rigid. The coalition will likely accuse the Albanese government of watering down the rules at a time when unemployment is rising and the welfare cohort is growing. And that was from pages 1 and 4. Albanese orders welfare shake-up amid jobless fears.
1: And we now go to pages 1 and 7. ISIS brides land with eyes on the prize. This is from Mohammed Al-Faraz and Liam Mendes. 19 Australian women and children linked to the Islamic State terror group have arrived home in a high-security, covert extraction that culminated in a violent outburst from one of their handlers as the group was hurried through an airport. Just one so-called ISIS bride remains in Syria, with The Australian on Tuesday revealing the family of Hodan Abbey had recruited a high-profile lawyer to lodge a legal bid overturning an order banning her from entering the country. No women were charged, but authorities indicated investigations into their activities were ongoing. Nezreen, Amina and Sumaya Zahab and Hayam Raad arrived in Sydney with their six children just after 5:30 p.m, while Kosar Khanj and Kirsty Rose Emil landed in Melbourne with their seven children about an hour prior. In Sydney, the women were offered New South Wales government support through which they could ask for health assurance assistance from the Department of Communities and Justice upon arrival. Riot squad cars were spotted at the Sydney airport ahead of the arrival, and there was a heavy police presence at the international arrivals terminal. They were escorted off the plane upon their arrival, according to a passenger aboard the Qatar Airways flight, while other passengers waited for them to disembark. A violent scuffle erupted in Melbourne when Ross Emil left the airport through the back door and one of her handlers punched a News Corp photographer in the camera, which hit his face. Ross Emil was picked up in a waiting BMW 5X. The remaining Melbourne brides left the airport through side doors. An Australian Federal Police spokeswoman said assistance for the cohort leaving the airport in Melbourne was provided as part of a joint agency operation decision in the interests of airport security. She did not comment on what assistance was provided in Sydney. The effort to bring back the cohort from the Al Roj detention camp was spearheaded by former lawyer and humanitarian campaigner Robert Van Alst, who The Australian revealed as the mastermind behind the successful repatriations. Mr. Van Alst was also seen leaving the airport in Melbourne on Tuesday night. Nezreen left Sydney aged 21, but maintains she did not knowingly enter Syria, but was taken into ISIS territory when trying to deliver aid to refugees in 2015. She later married Australian-born jihadist Ahmed Mehi, but claims it was a means of survival. Sumaya, a mother of three, is the sister of former Sydney maths teacher Mohammed Zahab, who joined ISIS and was killed in a 2018 airstrike. Amina is the mother of Sumaya and Mohammed Zahab. She has expressed regret about following her son to Syria. Ross Emil, who has two children, previously lived in Dandenong before travelling to Syria with her husband, Moroccan-born Nabil Kadmiri. Kadmiri later became an Islamic State fighter and was stripped of his Australian citizenship in 2019. Little is publicly known about Kosar Khanj and Hayam Raad, but they were understood to have multiple children each. A joint media statement between the New South Wales and Victoria joint counter-terrorism teams on Tuesday night said the cohort was subject to a range of operational responses, including the searching of belongings and the downloading of their devices for investigative purposes. Members of the Victoria and New South Wales Joint Counter-Terrorism Teams, JCTT, deployed to Australian airports for a number of arrivals from Syria today, the statement read. Police and the JCTTs will continue to engage with relevant stakeholders to ensure community safety is upheld. The safety of our communities remains a priority for all agencies. The New South Wales JCTT comprises the AFP, New South Wales Police Force, ASIO and the New South Wales Crime Commission. The Victoria JCTT comprises the AFP, Victoria Police and ASIO. The statement also said no one arriving within this cohort has been charged. However, investigations into the activities of Australians who travelled to Syria, including those who have since returned, are ongoing. The Australian on Tuesday revealed the family of the last ISIS bride to return home was planning an urgent legal bid to overturn a temporary exclusion order banning her from entering the country. Mother Hodan Abi escaped from her home in Western Sydney with a friend when she was 18 years old and was trapped in Kurdish-run camps for a year with her daughter, who suffers from shrapnel wounds in her head, hip and back. She was banned from boarding a flight to Australia with the remaining cohort earlier this week. Her relatives have engaged Birchgrove legal principal solicitor Mustafa Kair to challenge the federal government-issued order, which is due to expire in February 2028. The previous group of returnees arrived earlier this month when three of four women were arrested and there were chaotic scenes at Melbourne Airport. In a statement, Mr. Burke reiterated the government has not and will not provide any assistance to this group. These are people who have made the horrific choice to join a dangerous terrorist organisation and to place their children in an unspeakable situation, Mr. Burke read. As we have said many times, any members of this cohort who have committed crimes can expect to face the full force of the law. Our world-class law enforcement and intelligence agencies have been preparing for their return since 2014 and have long-standing plans in place to manage and monitor them. The priority of the government, as always, is the safety of the Australian community. The Coalition asked Anthony Albanese during question time on Tuesday whether he would admit the repatriation of the women was all part of the Labor government's plan. I make 3 points, Mr. Albanese said. I have nothing but contempt for anyone who has any sympathy with ISIS, as I hope everyone in this chamber would agree. This should not be a partnership. This should not be partisanship. Point two, the government has provided no assistance for these people. And point three, any breaches of the law will mean these people will face the full force of the law to the extent available upon the advice of the security agencies. That article is from pages 1 and 7, ISIS Brides Land with Eyes on the Prize.
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0: And from the Adelaide studios, we extend a warm welcome to listeners from Darwin, Perth, Melbourne, regional Victoria, southern New South Wales, and our local South Australian listeners. And we continue our readings, and we have one more article that's actually the subject of an editorial today, so we're reading it in this section. It's by Noah Yim and Elizabeth Pike. It's on page 5. $150 million, very good value, says Patriot Bowen. Climate Change and Energy Minister Chris Bowen says almost $150 million in taxpayer-funded spending on his United Nations climate change role and other related activities is very good value for money, and actually could have cost a lot more. After he defended the cost in a radio interview on Tuesday morning, where he accused the coalition of a very unpatriotic approach, his office omitted that exchange from a transcript it initially published. This follows revelations that Mr. Bowen, the global president of negotiations for this year's top UN climate change summit, now had 30 bureaucrats in the climate change department who reported to the office of the president, and another 70 who worked on negotiations, Pacific partnerships, and collaborations. He suggested the coalition was not being sufficiently patriotic by criticising the spend, and called opposition energy spokesman Dan Tehan the biggest hypocrite in the parliament. This is unquestionably in Australia's best interest to step up and play an outside role in the world, Mr. Bowen told reporters on Tuesday. We believe Australia having more influence is a good thing. The coalition believes Australia having more influence is a bad thing. We want to see Australia do well. We want to see Australia step up around the world. A patriot party would embrace this. A partisan party could reject it. That's the choice Mr. Angus Taylor and Mr. Tehan have made. The Australian on Monday revealed the scale of the public service load dedicated to Mr. Bowen's UN Conference of the Parties presidency. He was appointed to that position in a compromise deal struck with Turkey after the government ceded the bid to host the conference in Adelaide. Mr. Bowen said activities such as this does come as an expense. Whenever Australia steps up internationally and chairs a big international meeting, it does come with some expense, he said. So, for example, when Australia chaired the G20 in 2014 under Tony Abbott, it cost $400 million. When Australia chaired APEC under John Howard, it cost $330 million. We're doing it at a substantially less cost than that, mainly because we're not hosting here in Australia. We're co-chairing in Turkey. The budget outlines $50 million roughly directly in COP costs, and that's part of a broader $150 million roughly investment in climate initiatives, particularly across the Pacific. He said that when Labor was in opposition, it had not issued a word of criticism about that spending because we're patriots. But after the fulsome defence of the spending on Tuesday, his office published a transcript of his ABC radio interview that cut out the exchange on the COP roll and the $150 million in spending, about 300 words wedged in the middle of a 1,100-word interview. When contacted for comment, Mr. Bowen's office attributed this to technical error and reissued a full transcript. And that was from page 5, and also will be part of an editorial today. $150 million, very good value, says Patriot Bowen.
1: And now we go to World News, which is on page 11. Trump tries to expand scope of peace deal as criticism mounts. This is from Lindsay Wise and Meredith McGraw. Donald Trump expanded the scope of his diplomatic ambition over the US holiday weekend, seeking not only an end of war agreement with Iran, but also a pact to normalize relations between Israel and the broader Middle East. The normalization push could give Mr. Trump a way to cast any limited ceasefire and shipping pact as a larger regional success story instead of a climb down, after defense hawks in his own party warned that a bad deal could tarnish his legacy. Mr. Trump also threatened to restart major hostilities. Negotiations with the Islamic Republic of Iran are proceeding nicely. It will only be a great deal for all or no deal at all. Back to the battlefront and shooting, but bigger and stronger than ever before. And nobody wants that, Mr. Trump posted on social media on Monday, local time. Negotiations with Iran have yet to produce a final deal, despite White House claims of major progress, while Middle Eastern partners such as Saudi Arabia and Qatar are privately pushing back against Mr. Trump's insistence that they join the Abraham Accords and establish diplomatic relations with Israel. Tensions rose on Monday as the US sank two Islamic Revolutionary Guard Corps ships attempting to lay mines in the Strait of Hormuz. Iran responded by launching surface-to-air missiles at US planes, prompting American attacks on missile launchers near Bandar Abbas, a US official said. US Central Command continues to defend our forces while using restraint during the ongoing ceasefire, said Colonel Tim Hawkins, spokesman for the command. On Tuesday, Iran's supreme leader, Mohtaba Khamenei, said there would be no safe haven for US forces in the Middle East. In a statement reported by Iranian media, Khamenei, who has still not to be seen since the strikes that killed his father, in which he was also believed to be injured, said, "The hands of the clock will not turn back, and the nations and countries of the region will no longer be assured for American bases. America will no longer have a safe haven for mischief and the establishment of military bases in the region." The Trump administration is working towards a potential agreement with Iran that would fully reopen the Strait of Hormuz in exchange for the US easing or ending its blockade on Iranian shipping, potentially ending one of the most significant disruptions to global energy supplies in recent history. The talks, however, leave unresolved thornier questions, including whether Iran would agree to major limits or dismantlement of its nuclear program, a long-standing Trump demand, and whether Tehran would receive broader economic incentives as part of any ceasefire arrangement. In a social media post on Monday, local time, Mr. Trump wrote, "The enriched uranium, nuclear dust, will either be immediately turned over to the United States to be brought home and destroyed, or preferably, in conjunction and coordination with the Islamic Republic of Iran, destroyed in place or at another acceptable location, with the Atomic Energy Commission or its equivalent being witness to this process and event." Travelling in New Delhi, US Secretary of State Marco Rubio described the emerging framework as an initial bargain to reopen Hormuz that could lead to a separate nuclear negotiation. "There is a pretty solid thing on the table in terms of their ability to open up the strait and enter into a very real, significant, time-limited negotiation on the nuclear matter," Mr. Rubio said, "and hopefully we can pull it off." A senior administration official on Sunday detailed a three-part framework in which Iran reopens the Strait of Hormuz and disposes of its enriched uranium while the US unwinds its blockade in Iranian ports. Then Washington and Tehran would define terms of further talks to end the war before driving towards the permanent end of Iran's nuclear program. Mr. Trump has appeared stuck between seeking a diplomatic end to an unpopular war that has now stretched nearly 3 months, or striking Iran, an option backed by the hawkish wing of the GOP, to further weaken the regime and pressure it to relinquish its highly enriched uranium stockpile. Some hawkish Republicans, including Senator Ted Cruz, slammed the contours of the deal that emerged over the weekend as a potential mistake that would empower Tehran and too closely resemble the nuclear agreement reached by former President Barack Obama, which Mr. Trump terminated during his first term. There were signs that Mr. Trump might be taking some of the criticism to heart and searching for ways to improve the terms of any deal. On Truth Social, he said he wanted Saudi Arabia, Qatar, Pakistan, Turkey, Egypt and Jordan to sign on to the Abraham Accords, establishing or expanding diplomatic relations with Israel. He suggested Iran could join as well once Tehran signed a peace deal. "This will be the most important deal that any of these great but always in conflict countries will ever sign," Mr. Trump said on social media. "Nothing in the past or in the future will surpass it." Mr. Trump's public call for Gulf allies to normalise relations with Israel, which is highly unlikely to be heeded, came after some Republican politicians and officials who served in his first administration slammed the emerging deal over the past few days. The rumoured 60-day ceasefire, with the belief that Iran will ever engage in good faith, would be a disaster. "Everything accomplished by Operation Epic Fury would be for naught," said Republican Senator Roger Wicker on X. Senator Wicker, who chairs the Senate Armed Services Committee, was joined by other Republican hawks, including Senator Cruz, Senator Lindsey Graham, Mike Pompeo, and former National Security Advisor John Bolton, in criticising the potential deal with Iran. Senator Cruz said he was deeply concerned and called it a disastrous mistake. Mr. Pompeo posted, "Not remotely America first." Mr. Graham warned, "If it is perceived in the region that a deal with Iran allows the regime to survive and become more powerful over time,

Some mothers are imprisoned and facing execution. Others have lost children in the streets or at the gallows. Many have mortgaged homes or handed over the savings of a lifetime to secure the temporary release of detained children. 4 months after the mass killings, thousands are still moving between security organisations, morgues and cemeteries in search of a missing child or a body. The Islamic Republic has systematically destroyed or concealed much of the information related to those killed during the January protests. Yet, according to Iran's latest official figures, nearly 73% of female prisoners are mothers. Many were jailed for anti-regime activity or participation in protests. They include Mariam Hadavand, a mother of two, and Nasimeh Islamzai, a mother of one, both facing death sentences. Human rights lawyer Nazrin Sotoudeh has spent more than two decades cycling between prison, solitary confinement and temporary release. Fatemeh Sepreiri, 62, a prominent religious dissident, also remains imprisoned after years of outspoken opposition to the regime. Widowed during the Iran-Iraq war, she raised her only child alone. And we must not forget the mother of Zahra Ghanbari, the captain of the Iranian women's football team, who abandoned her asylum attempt in Australia days later after threats were reportedly made against her mother in Iran. Across Iran, elderly mothers are increasingly detained as leverage against politically active children. At the same time, families have handed over deeds to homes, shops, cars, and family savings to revolutionary courts as collateral for the temporary release of detained children. This fragmented picture tells the story of a silent war against families, a war in which the state punishes not only protesters, but their families and their futures. One recent example is the arrest of Asti Mohammadi, a 67-year-old mother of two political activists in Bukhan. On the evening of May 11, security forces raided her home without a judicial warrant and took her to an undisclosed location. A source told The Australian, "This arrest was carried out solely to exert psychological pressure on her children." Such pressure, the source added, is often used to extract forced confessions, which then lead to heavy sentences, even executions, in trials lasting only minutes. Not all mothers have been punished through imprisonment or the death of their children. Some were themselves killed in the streets. Jamileh Shafieh, 66, of Iraq, was shot dead on the night of January 9 while bravely standing between armed forces and young protesters. Her daughter, Zahra Malouki, told The Australian that her mother had gone to the streets fully aware of the risks. Shotgun pellets were fired into her mother's face at close range. Zahra said, "Even if only a tiny opening to the internet remains, I will shout her name for the rest of my life because this is not the end of our story and now is not the time to surrender." The most harrowing accounts, however, come from mothers whose children were killed or sexually assaulted during the January protests. One of these mothers, speaking to the television, Manoto, while struggling to contain her tears, said 16 Basij members had raped her son during the January protests. "Every day he wakes up wanting to kill himself," she said. Another tragedy is the story of the mother of 20-year-old Fezeh Mostan, who was killed on the evening of January 8. Fearing security forces would seize her daughter's body, Fazeh's mother hid the corpse at home and held it in her arms throughout the night so she could bury her secretly the following morning. But that same night, while clutching her daughter's body, she fell into a coma from the shock. Fazeh was buried the next day in her mother's absence. Another devastating story is that of a mother and father whose two sons were killed on the night of January 8. When the bodies were brought home, the parents, in a shocking act, took their own lives besides the bodies of their sons. The following day, all four were buried in Khorramabad. After the killing of between 36,500 and 80,000 unarmed protesters,

0: than half of them reportedly under the age of 30, many mothers never return to ordinary life. Videos shared across Iran have offered a harrowing portrait of collective grief. The mother of Mohammad Reza Ghorbani, a young man killed in Isfahan, enters her son's room every night, kissing and smelling his clothes as she breaks down in tears. The mother of Ada Haydari, a young doctor killed in Tehran, leans out of her window each night and screams into the sky, "God, where are you? I am burning, I am burning." Neighbours recorded and shared videos of her cries in the darkness, footage that became one of the defining images of national mourning after January. In another video, the mother of Khadija Bamani revealed during her daughter's 40-day memorial ceremony that some of her daughter's internal organs had been removed before the body was returned to the family, an allegation later echoed by the other victims' relatives. Iran continues to record the world's highest rate of executions of women, while human rights groups say hundreds of protesters remain under death sentences or are being held in solitary confinement without access to lawyers or family visits. But the repression does not end in prisons or cemeteries. A 67-year-old mother in Karaj told The Australian that to secure her son's $1 million bail, the family surrendered the deeds to both their home and their small shop to the court. "We worked for 30 years to buy this house and shop." The fear does not end there. Many families worry their children may later face execution, forcing them to flee the country in secret to save their lives, a decision that often leads to the immediate confiscation of bail funds and leaves families effectively homeless. In today's Iran, mothers now stand on several front lines at once, in courthouse queues, outside prison gates, beside heavily guarded graves, waiting for 3-minute phone calls from detention centres, or inside homes whose deeds no longer truly belong to them. And that was the article from page 11, an exclusive, "Motherhood Itself is Now a Punishment." And if this or any of the articles from today's program causes you or anyone you know distress, call 1-800-RESPECT. That's 1-800-737-732 or Lifeline on 131114.
1: And we now go to another story from page 11. Netanyahu vows to crush Hezbollah as strikes intensify in southern Lebanon. This is from Melanie Lidman. The Israeli army has intensified strikes in southern Lebanon as Prime Minister Benjamin Netanyahu said he had ordered the military to escalate its offensive in an effort to crush Hezbollah. Iran has warned the US that any Israeli strike in Beirut would threaten negotiations to end the war and reach a regional settlement, Al Jazeera reports. The airstrikes come as the US and Iran seek to finalise the terms of an agreement to end the Middle East conflict, which could include the Lebanon front, where Israel and Hezbollah have waged war since March the 2nd. Iran has demanded that any peace accord apply to the fighting in Lebanon as well, but Mr. Netanyahu is under pressure from Israel not to abandon the fight against Hezbollah. Despite a ceasefire that came into effect on April the 17th, Israel and the Iran-backed militant group have continued to exchange fire on a near-daily basis. "I have ordered an even greater acceleration of our operations," Mr. Netanyahu said in a video statement posted on his Telegram channel. "It is true that they are attacking us with drones, including fibre optic drones, but we have teams working on countermeasures and we will solve this issue. We will intensify our blows, increase our firepower, and we will crush them." The Israeli Air Force carried out successive strikes in the Bikar Valley in eastern Lebanon on Monday evening, according to Lebanon's national news agency. Dozens of Israeli strikes earlier targeted several towns and villages in southern Lebanon in the early hours, killing 3 people in 2 cars and on a motorcycle, NNA reported. Israeli airstrikes then targeted several towns near the ancient city of Tyre, according to the state-run agency. Those strikes came after Israel issued evacuation orders for 10 villages, accusing Hezbollah of breaching the truce. In light of Hezbollah's violation of the ceasefire agreement, the Israel Defense Forces are compelled to operate against it with force, the military's Arabic language spokesman, Colonel Avichav Adrei, said in a social media post listing the names of the villages. Hezbollah has regularly launched drone attacks against Israeli forces inside Lebanese territory and across the border, including several on Monday. The group on Monday said it had targeted three barracks and a military post in northern Israel in response to the violation of the ceasefire by the Jewish state. According to Lebanese authorities, Israeli strikes since early March have killed more than 3,100 people. The Israeli military also announced on Monday that a soldier had been killed the previous day in southern Lebanon. That brings the number of Israeli soldiers killed since the outbreak of hostilities with Hezbollah to 23. One civilian contractor has also been killed. Two far-right ministers called for an expansion of Israel's military campaign in Lebanon. There is an urgent need to put an end to the threat posed by Hezbollah's explosive drones, Finance Minister Bezalel Smotrich, who lives in an occupied West Bank settlement, said on Telegram. For every explosive drone strike, 10 buildings must fall in Beirut. National Security Minister Itamar Ben-Gvir called for a return to intensive warfare and for taking control of the Zarani River, located further north than the Litani River. The Israeli army, which controls a strip of land approximately 10 kilometres deep in Lebanese territory, has designated the Litani River as the boundary of the area to be cleared of Hezbollah fighters. On Monday, Lebanese President Joseph Aoun defended his decision to hold talks with Israel, adding that his demand for a complete Israeli withdrawal from southern Lebanon was non-negotiable. Lebanon and Israel are holding another round of negotiations in Washington on June the 2nd and 3rd. And that came from page 11 of The Australian. Netanyahu vows to crush Hezbollah as strikes intensify in southern Lebanon.
0: And our next article is from AFP article. It's titled, US offers to mediate after Putin threat. US Secretary of State Marco Rubio says Washington remains ready to mediate in the war between Russia and Ukraine after Moscow threatened new strikes on Kyiv. Russia's warning, including a call for foreign diplomats to flee the Ukrainian capital, marks a fresh escalation in the more than four-year war, with Moscow vowing systematic attacks on Kyiv, including on decision-making centres. Mr. Rubio's offer on Tuesday came after Russia battered Ukraine over the weekend, including firing its Oreshnik hypersonic missile and following a call with Russian Foreign Minister Sergei Lavrov. Every time you see these big strikes from one side or the other, it's a reminder of why this is a terrible war that's now gone on longer than the Second World War, and it needs to come to an end, Mr. Rubio said during an official visit to India. The US stands ready and prepared to help do whatever we can to help facilitate the end of this war, and hopefully the opportunity will present itself at some point. An overnight Russian strike killed a 45-year-old man in Odessa, regional officials said on Telegram early Tuesday. Russia's weekend barrage, involving dozens of drones and missiles, killed four people and caused widespread damage. Among the weapons Russia used was its Oreshnik hypersonic missile, which can travel 10 times the speed of sound and is capable of carrying nuclear warheads, according to Moscow. The strikes followed Russian accusations that Ukraine hit a vocational school in the Russian-occupied Lugansk region, killing 21 people. Russian President Vladimir Putin ordered his military to retaliate. Under the current circumstances, the Russian armed forces are starting to launch systematic strikes against Ukrainian military industrial facilities in Kyiv, Russia's foreign ministry said in a statement. The strikes will target both decision-making centres and command posts. We are warning foreign citizens, including personnel of diplomatic missions and international organisations, to leave the city as soon as possible. Mr. Lavrov relayed the warning to Mr. Rubio in a phone call on Monday, urging him to evacuate US diplomats. Russia's foreign ministry said. Mr. Rubio said on Tuesday that Russia had sent a notice to all the embassies, not just the US mission. Russia had already called on foreign citizens and diplomats to evacuate Kyiv earlier this month when it threatened massive strikes on central Kyiv if Ukraine disrupted a military parade on Red Square. Western diplomatic missions in the city have rebuffed both warnings. A spokesman for France's foreign ministry said on Monday, "We're used to Putin's threats. It is out of the question to evacuate." The EU's ambassador in Kyiv said, "We're not going anywhere." And that was the article, US offers to mediate after Putin threat.
1: And from page 10, detectives press for Giuffre files. This is from Hona Hamilton in London. Detectives investigating Andrew Mountbatten Windsor will seek files from the Metropolitan Police on his late accuser, Virginia Giuffre, and are likely to speak to former protection officers. Thames Valley Police, who are appealing for the public to come forward with information about alleged wrongdoing by Andrew, are understood to be in contact with the Met to review the force's records. Andrew's Royal Protection officers stayed with him at properties owned by the American paedophile financier Jeffrey Epstein and were even instructed to provide security at his New York home, according to emails released by the US Department of Justice. While the Met has said it had not uncovered any wrongdoing by its officers, Thames Valley detectives will want to speak with them to be confident there are no outstanding inquiries or information about what they saw. In 2022, Andrew paid a £12 million settlement to his main accuser, Giuffre, who claimed he sexually assaulted her on three occasions when she was 17. Andrew denied wrongdoing and said he did not remember meeting Giuffre. There have been allegations that in 2011, after she went public with claims against him, Andrew passed Giuffre's social security number and date of birth to his Met protection officer for the purpose of digging up dirt to smear her. The Met has said there was no evidence of any misconduct nor searches indicating the alleged request was followed up. The Met interviewed Giuffre in July 2015 after she made complaints of trafficking for sexual exploitation by Epstein, who died in his prison cell in New York 4 years later, and his accomplice Ghislaine Maxwell. However, the force did not launch a full-blown investigation, saying there was no allegation of criminal conduct against any UK-based nationals, and any investigation into human trafficking would be largely focused on activities outside the UK and perpetrators based overseas. The Met has reviewed the case on a series of occasions and its position remains unchanged. That article is from The Times on page 10 of The Australian. Detectives press for Giuffre files.
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0: And from the Adelaide studios, we extend a warm welcome to listeners from Darwin, Perth, Melbourne, regional Victoria, southern New South Wales, and our local South Australian listeners. And we are halfway through our readings today. So we begin the editorials. There are three today, all on page 12. The first editorial is titled, "Bowen Keeps Spending as Renewables Fail to Show Up." When the smokestacks came down at the Liddell Power Station in the Hunter Valley on Tuesday, it was a visual snapshot of where we are with power. The ducks, captured on a live stream video of the event, didn't stir as the towers fell. But unlike the ducks, energy policymakers, led by COP Joint President Chris Bowen, are being forced to paddle furiously below the surface. The dynamite has arrived too soon, because the renewable energy replacement is failing to show up. As a result, promised power price cuts for electricity users have been revised back up. The renewable energy build-out has stalled to its lowest point in a decade, and Mr. Bowen says spending $150 million on preparations for a meeting designed to give more billions to developing nations represents good value for taxpayers. The Liddell station is being replaced by owner AGL with an energy hub featuring a 500-megawatt grid-scale battery and other renewable energy infrastructure. For a reality check, when the demolition charges went off at Liddell, New South Wales was getting 77% of its electricity from black coal. 6% was coming from hydro, 12% from solar, and only 4% from wind. Gas and battery power were supplying 1% each. For the 48 hours prior to demolition, black coal had contributed more than 80% of New South Wales' supply. The story for the national energy market, which stretches from Queensland to South Australia, was the same. Black and brown coal were supplying 64% of demand. Gas was supplying 5%, with solar supplying 13%, wind 11%, and battery 1%. Despite the rhetoric, this is an energy transition that is failing to transition. Statistics that show renewable energy supplies 43% of total electricity overlooks the periods where it fails to deliver anything of the sort. Blaming the unreliability of coal in the system for price spikes is another example of doublespeak, given it is the march to renewables that has ensured coal plants are poorly maintained pending closure. As critics have warned, the proof is now apparent that the first wave of renewables is the easy bit, in a task that becomes more difficult as penetration increases. The latest Clean Energy Council figures show just 2.3 gigawatts of new renewable energy generation reached financial closure in 2025, down 46% from 4.4 gigawatts the previous year. Onshore wind power generation reaching financial closure dropped 59% to 857 megawatts from 2.2 gigawatts, while utility-scale solar generation commitments fell 29% from 1.4 gigawatts from 2 gigawatts over the previous 12-month period. We need to be honest about where we are and where we need to be, CEC Chief Executive Jackie Trad said. The number that demands attention is going in the wrong direction. Financial commitments for large-scale wind and solar are at a decade low. Labor's target of 82% renewable energy by 2030 requires annual investment commitments of 6 gigawatts to 7 gigawatts of new generation capacity, almost three times the current rate. The federal government has agreed to underwrite 40 gigawatts of new clean energy capacity by 2030 under its capacity investment scheme. But selling permits for government largesse is not the same thing as building capacity. Successful bidders now want to renegotiate terms because the taxpayer subsidies that underwrite risk and provide a floor price are no longer considered generous enough. The federal budget doesn't even attempt to assess what the scheme might cost. Meanwhile, as Mr. Bowen continues to say that wind and solar are the cheapest available option, promised price cuts for electricity users have been unwound by the Australian Energy Regulator in its final determination. In South Australia, a forecast saving for consumers of 1.3% has become a price rise of 1.4%. In Queensland and regional New South Wales, residential cuts will not be as big as they were. The change reflects tougher conditions in the wholesale market, as well as the concerns of power companies about the likely cost of infrastructure upgrades in the future. The falling towers at Liddell are a visual demonstration of what is happening to Australia's energy network. Hopes that artificial intelligence will save the day with mandated investments in renewable energy misread the fact that they too need power 24/7 and ignore what is really going on. And that was our first editorial for today. Bowen keeps spending as renewables fail to show up.
1: And the second editorial, also on page 12, anti-Semitic witness intimidation. The Commission heard important information on security resources. The harassment and attempted intimidation of witnesses from the Jewish community giving evidence to the Royal Commission on Anti-Semitism and Social Cohesion affirms the inquiry's value. Commissioner Virginia Bell told Tuesday's hearing of a dramatic increase in online hate messages incurred by witnesses during the first block of hearings, which she described as an undiluted level of hatred and bigotry. It was a felony to obstruct the inquiry through witness intimidation, she noted. In one case, the Australian Federal Police is investigating the alleged harassment. This week's evidence has raised important concerns about the level of security before and during the Chanukah by the Sea event at Bondi Beach on December the 14th, where 15 men, women and children died in Australia's worst terror attack. In the 2 years prior, 2023 and 2024, the event had been assigned police guards from the Jewish Community Safety Program, Operation Shelter, but no such protection was there in December last year, the Commission heard on Monday. The New South Wales Police Eastern Suburbs Commander, given the pseudonym of ABQ, said just four roaming officers were present when the gunfire began. Operation Shelter was established after the October 2023 spike in anti-Semitic hate crimes and provided high visibility police protection for Jewish community sites and events. ABQ said she did not fully read an email warning that the risk of a terror attack was high until after the massacre, but believes it would not have changed her decision to assign no static police guards. The email from a senior official of the Jewish-run community security group asked for assistance with any policing measures that your command may deem appropriate. It warned, "The current security alert level for the New South Wales Jewish community is high. A terrorist attack against the New South Wales Jewish community is likely, and there is a high level of anti-Semitic vilification." Monday's evidence from the spy chief, Mike Burgess, said ASIO's resources were stretched at the time of the attack, but sufficient for the problems it faced. We'll also give Justice Bell important information for her final report. Anthony Albanese, who resisted calling the Royal Commission for more than 3 weeks after the attack, has always insisted the nation's security agencies had all the resources they needed ahead of the massacre. That was editorial 2 on page 12, anti-Semitic witness intimidation.
0: And now, final editorial for today is titled, Iran's ceasefire must be US priority. In different circumstances, it might make sense for Donald Trump to argue that the six Muslim nations trying to help secure an agreement to end the war in Iran, Saudi Arabia, Qatar, Egypt, Pakistan, Turkey, and Jordan, should show their bona fides by signing the historic Abraham Accords of his first term that normalised relations with Israel. On his Truth Social website on Monday, he insisted, after all the work done by the US to try and pull this very complex puzzle, ending the war, together, it should be mandatory that all these countries, at a minimum, simultaneously sign on to the Abraham Accords, declaring that even Iran should sign the Accords, an extremely unlikely prospect. The US president said, "This will be the most important deal that any of these great but always in conflict countries will ever sign." That may be right, but in the real world, Mr. Trump's gambit looks fanciful. And the danger is that this latest stipulation further complicates what is already a profoundly difficult negotiating process aimed at rapidly reopening the Strait of Hormuz and getting Iran to rein in its nuclear ambitions. As Washington seeks an agreement with Tehran, Thousands of Iranian families continue searching for relatives killed during the January 8-9 massacre that left as many as 80,000 unarmed protesters dead. Images circulated on social media show security forces storming a hospital, firing at wounded protesters, doctors and nurses, and dragging protesters from operating tables before executing them. The original signatories to the Abraham Accords, the United Arab Emirates and Bahrain, have prospered since they signed in 2020. But even close US allies in the Middle East, such as Saudi Arabia, which is effectively at war with Iran, have set themselves against signing the accords. Resumed US airstrikes on targets in southern Iran underline the challenge the terrorist regime in Tehran continues to pose. Long term, it is vital that more Arab nations sign the accords, but the most urgent need is to achieve the deal Mr. Trump wants, based on Tehran committing to end its nuclear ambitions and reopen the Strait of Hormuz. The form of that deal is critical because pressure must be maintained on Iran until its enriched uranium is gone. And that was the third and final editorial from today on page 12. Iran's ceasefire must be US priority.
1: And now we go to the weather around the nation. And let's start with Darwin, where it's sunny and it will be 31 degrees. In Perth, there will be showers and a top of 23. Adelaide, a shower, 19. Melbourne will have a shower and 17. Hobart will have rain and 17. Canberra will have a shower and 19. Sydney will be 22 with showers. Brisbane showers and 24. So pretty showery. And now we go to our next article, which is from The Australian on page 3. Camp squalor despite millions. This is from Paige Taylor, the Indigenous Affairs correspondent. The Aboriginal corporation paid by the Fonoutchiaro government to maintain and repair Alice Springs town camps has separately received more than $70 million in grants from the Federal Indigenous Affairs Department since 2022, Senate estimates was told on Tuesday. And in extraordinary evidence to the Senate committee responsible for finance and public administration, the National Indigenous Australians Agency confirmed it was one of many funders of Tangentia Aboriginal Council Corporation and said it did not know how much government money Tangentia received overall from Canberra and it would be very difficult to collate. Tangentia is under pressure to help find a solution to long-running and dire problems at Alice Springs town camps as a grieving community and a horrified nation contemplates the short life of a five-year-old Walpiri girl who slept on a mattress on the floor of a room with no doors in a camp frequented by itinerants. She was last seen in the old-timers town camp where adults routinely flout the camp's no alcohol rule. Police allege Kumanjayi Little Baby, as she is known in death at the request of her mother, was taken from the camp late on the evening of Anzac Day and murdered by 47-year-old Jefferson Lewis, who was also staying there. On Tuesday, in a hearing with senior executives of the NIAA and Indigenous Australia's Minister Malandiri McCarthy, Senator Jacinta Nampajimpa-Price described images of the house where Kumanjayi Little Baby was last seen. The photos and videos were published by news outlets, including The Australian, at the invitation of one of her grandfathers, Robin Granitz, who said it was a really nasty place for her to live. Mr. Granitz has not resiled from his position that the camps are unsafe for children and need to be fixed. At the Senate estimates hearing examining the federal budget, Senator Nampajimpa-Price read out a list of current and recent grants that NIAA had made to Tangentia. The corporation contracted to provide services at Alice Springs camps. The grants dating back to 2022 totaled more than $70 million, a figure that dwarfs the known value of Tangentia's contracts with the NT government for town camp services. Some grants were more recent. On March the 16th, 6 weeks before Kumanjayi Little Baby vanished from Old Timers Camp, NIAA awarded Tangentyere $841,500 for child and youth outreach services, after hours town camp youth services. The Commonwealth's grants website shows Tangentyere has also been awarded grants from other federal agencies, including the Department of Social Security, the nation's largest government department, and the Department of Infrastructure. Senator Nampajimpa Price questioned NIAA about the camps in light of its continuing financial support for Tangentyere. Is it the department's view that living conditions shown in the photos that we've seen, that a five-year-old being put to bed on a mattress in the living room, surrounded by Jim Beam bottles in a house where the doors don't lock, are acceptable for any child? Is it considered that this is acceptable at all? The senator asked. When she asked how much money Tangentyere received from the Commonwealth overall, NIAA Executive Bridget Bellinger said she would take the question on notice. However, NIAA Chief Executive Julianne Guevara then said, "Senator, I think it would be very difficult for us to actually collate the funding that is provided by other governmental departments in total. I think it would be best if you directed those questions specifically to the relevant departments. They can give you a fulsome account." On Tuesday afternoon, Senator Nampajimpa Price and her parliamentary colleague Julian Leeser, the opposition spokesperson on Indigenous Affairs, said in a joint statement that the Australian people were entitled to ask why Labor was paying $70 million to Tangentyere while the conditions in the camps were so poor. "What have we got for our money?" Mr. Leeser said. He said vulnerable children deserve safe living conditions and taxpayers deserved accountability for how public money was spent. What's more, it seems that $70 million is just the tip of the iceberg. The NIAA has told us they are one of many funders, but do not know how many Tangentyere receives across, Mr. Leeser said. Australians deserve to be told how their money is being spent, who is accountable, and how it is improving outcomes on the ground. That was from page 3 of The Australian, Camp Squalor Despite Millions.
0: Another article from page 3 by Jonathan Mendelson. Manosphere sexism spreads into schools. A new wave of sexism and misogyny is emerging in Australian school classrooms, with popular manosphere influencers being blamed for rising instances of teen boys sexually harassing their female teachers. Research published by Adelaide University in the academic journal Gender and Education uncovered concerning instances of sexual aggression, including verbal and physical assault, which researchers linked to a rise in online male personalities pushing anti-feminist and right-wing populism views. The manosphere, popularised by figures such as Andrew Tate and Clavicula, is built upon claims that gender equality has disadvantaged men and frames masculinity around dominance. Accounts from secondary teachers included reports of overt sexualized aggression towards female staff, noting one instance of three female teachers resigning on the same day due to sexual harassment by a group of senior high school boys aged 17. Another teacher left a school in 2023 due to a group of boys aged 13 to 14 repeatedly harassing her, making moaning sounds whenever she walked by, and playing sexualized moaning sounds from YouTube clips on repeat inside her classroom. Separately, a female educator recounted how she was assaulted by a 16-year-old boy in the front office. "He was swearing and yelling. He pushed me into a corner and the other teachers, all women, didn't know what to do because he was stronger than all of us," she said. One female teacher said the misogyny had permeated several staff members as well, with young male teachers expressing regressive attitudes, asking why she was in a man's area, constantly undermining her and repeatedly questioning her authority. Report author Associate Professor Sam Schultz said these moments didn't come out of nowhere, but were a predictable result of long-term policy neglect. Sexism and misogyny in schools are not new problems, but what we're seeing now is more overt, more extreme, and more animated expressions of gendered abuse, she said. For years, schools have treated gendered power behaviours as being disruptive, or acting out. But with female teachers increasingly on the front line, this is no longer something that can be ignored. The report also detailed a systemic failure of employers to acknowledge or provide support when incidents occurred. One of the report authors, Dr. Sarah McDonald, said that there was systemic failure in how schools respond to misogyny, with a lack of clear frameworks and inconsistent responses. When female teachers speak up, they are too often told they misinterpreted what happened, that they should manage it better, or that they're overreacting, Dr. McDonald said. This shifts responsibility away from systems and onto individual women, which is both unjust and unsustainable. The study drew on 160 survey responses and 14 in-depth interviews with Australian secondary school teachers. Another report from Our Watch and the University of Melbourne found that young people are forming attitudes about gender, sex and relationships earlier than ever before. Our Watch CEO, Patty Kinnersley, said gender-based violence starts at a young age. It is shaped by the attitudes, norms and behaviour that young people are exposed to early in life, she said. By the time young people are teenagers, many of the attitudes that underpin violence are already taking place. Both studies called for increased digital literacy and system-wide action in schools. And that was from page 3. Manosphere sexism spreads into schools.
1: And now to page 4, lobbying campaign to shield startups. This is from Jared Lynch. Australia's powerful tech lobby group, led by Atlassian billionaire Scott Farquhar, is racing to shield startups and other businesses from Jim Chalmers' $77 billion budget tax grab. The Tech Council of Australia warns that a narrow exemption risks crippling the broader economy, stifling investment from small businesses to cutting-edge startups. Anthony Albanese has set a two-week deadline to work out a potential carve-out. Australia's fastest-growing startup, Heidi Health, is lobbying the Treasurer's office directly. It is understood bigger companies like ASX-listed Technology One are doing the same. The TCA wants the 50% capital gains tax discount stripped from residential property and left untouched everywhere else. Its members say that would solve the housing crisis without destroying the incentives that built Canva, Atlassian and Afterpay. Labor MPs say the government was now patching up a policy that had moved on an almost daily basis since budget night, with several saying they were unaware of the full extent of the tax package until it was handed down. Some tech founders declined to comment publicly out of fear of jeopardising a potential deal with government, but QCTRL founder and chief executive Mike Beerchuk, whose quantum computing company employs approaching 150 staff in Australia and is a TCA member, said the tax changes were unworkable in their current form. He attended a roundtable with Mr. Farquhar and TL MP Allegra Spender last week in an attempt to thrash out what a proposed carve-out would look like. But the TCA is yet to land on a position and is now pricing how much several proposed exemptions would cost taxpayers. I appreciate that this sounds like wealthy people whinging, Mr. Beerchuk said, but I now employ approaching 150 staff members in Australia. These are high-skilled people who are earning a good wage, but not nearly what they could have earned if they had gone to Meta or Google. Instead, they have committed themselves to building something that they believe in, that they really can have high impact, and, of course, that they believe can have real economic value for them. These are not billionaires sitting on passive transactions. These are regular people who've invested in themselves and made a decision to invest in building something extraordinary. They will be most dramatically impacted as their taxes almost double. That, to me, is simply unfair. Square Peg co-founder Paul Bassat, another TCA member, said the damage would compound over time. It will literally set back the startup community in Australia a decade or more. The next generation of founders, instead of building the next Canva in Australia or the next Afterpay in Australia, it is going to be built in the Bay Area or Singapore or somewhere else. Dr. Chalmers proposed replacement of the 50% discount with indexation pushes the effective tax rate on startups' shares from about 23.5% to 46, 47%. But the consequences of Dr. Chalmers' reforms extend beyond the tech sector, hence the push for the changes to apply only to property and exempt all other asset classes. That was from page 4 of the Australian lobbying campaign to shield startups.
0: Now we go back to page 2, an article by Matthew Denholm, rural and regional correspondent. Growers slashing veggie harvest. More than half Australia's vegetable growers have either cut production or are considering it. Because of the elevated fuel and fertiliser costs, heightened fears of supply shortages, price hikes and business failures. AusVeg's, that's AUSVEG, uppercase, survey of growers shows about a quarter have already reduced plantings by an average 23% due to higher input costs and uncertainty of supply linked to the Iran war. A further 30% are actively considering whether to follow suit, creating potential implications for the supply of fresh vegetables in the coming months. While Australian vegetable growers are committed to feeding Australian consumers, many have been forced to adjust planting schedules and plans, AusVeg Chief Executive Michael Coote said. The longer uncertainty continues, the longer impacts on supply of Aussie-grown vegetables available for Australian consumers will be felt. Growers are indicating the effects of decisions they are making today may not be felt for weeks or months down the line. About 60% of the 200 growers surveyed expected to see harvests reduced in the next 3 to 6 months. Despite Albanese government assurances, AusVeg believes serious questions linger over the supply of diesel and fertilisers in that period. Growers' median diesel costs have soared by 61% and fertiliser by 51% since the start of the Iran conflict. On average, growers have been slugged fuel surcharges on freight, exceeding 35%. They've experienced an average 28% surge in overall production costs, but for some, this was as high as 79%. Most of their customers had refused to increase the price paid for their produce, with only 17% of growers' increased costs recovered from buyers. AusVeg says this is unsustainable and is calling on buyers to show more leeway on price, as well as urging the federal government and banks to do more to assist growers struggling to survive. Despite the severe impacts on vegetable growers, there has not been a corresponding increase in vegetable prices at the checkout, Mr. Coote said. To avoid the continuing erosion of vegetable grower viability and threats to the future supply of Australian-grown vegetables, it is critical, as a nation, we are not lulled into a false sense of security. He urged Australians to continue to buy Australian vegetables rather than imports, and the government to make it clear the sector would be given prioritised access to fuel and fertiliser should shortages become critical. To provide much-needed assurances to an industry that supplies 10,000 tonne of fresh produce into the domestic market each day, it is critical the government confirms Australian vegetable growers will be prioritised, he said. In a further headache for producers, supplies of packaging, PVC piping and other irrigation fittings were increasingly in short supply. While the immediate acute impacts that hit at the start of the conflict represented a perfect storm for vegetable growers, almost 3 months into that conflict, we may now be in the eye of that storm. Reactive government measures to secure supplies of critical imports like fuel and fertiliser may have temporarily blunted some acute shortage concerns from earlier in the conflict. How long that lasts is very unclear. A government spokesman said it had been working around the clock to help manage the impacts of the war in the Middle East and to keep Australia's food supply chain moving. That's from page 2. Growers slashing veggie harvest.
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1: And from the Adelaide studios, we extend a warm welcome to listeners from Darwin, Perth, Melbourne, regional Victoria and southern New South Wales. We now go on to readings from the Financial Review. And the first one comes in pages 13 and 16. Australia can lead on data centres, says Altman. From James Ayres and Paul Smith. James Ayres. OpenAI co-founder Sam Altman says Australia can be a world leader in data centres, calling out the country's abundance of clean energy resources and stable society, while claiming that giant technology groups have almost reached the landmark level of artificial general intelligence. It would be in the very top few places in the world in terms of what's possible there, said Altman, who was being interviewed via video from the US at an AI conference held by CBA in front of 800 clients in Sydney. Australia has among the best natural resources and abundant clean energy stores in the world, and if Australia wanted to become a data centre capital of the world, it would certainly be able to. The Australian government has tried to attract data centre investment from OpenAI and its major rival Anthropic over the past year, and OpenAI has said it will be the major customer of a $7 billion data centre being constructed by ASX-listed NextDC, which will be the biggest in the Southern Hemisphere. In March, the Albanese government said it expected data centre operators to underwrite new renewable power supply, pay their full share of new grid connectivity so that costs were not passed to consumers or businesses, and support Australia's energy transition. Australian copyright laws that require AI companies to have permission to train their models on the works of others have been the biggest stumbling block to building AI data centres here. Altman has previously said the company agrees with the principle of paying for copyrighted works. Data centre operator NextDC's chief executive Craig Scroggy also appeared at the conference and said the copyright laws were the major roadblock to significantly more AI companies investing in Australia. He said the federal government had no intention of giving global AI giants the same fair use exemptions they had secured in some countries, and so a compensation deal would have to be struck. I would almost certainly say that if there is some avenue that is simple to compensate and it unlocks the opportunity, there is no reason why, logically, they wouldn't take advantage of it, Scroggle said. And now I'm going to page 16. His views were shared by Commonwealth Bank Chief Executive Matt Coleman, who interviewed Altman at the conference. CBA is integrating OpenAI's technology into its systems. On Tuesday, Coleman wrote an opinion piece for the Australian Financial Review that said the federal government should not have to choose between copyright protections for creative industries and AI investment. Coleman said Australian law must recognise the value of Australian journalism, creative work and intellectual property, and as long as rules were predictable, investment would follow. He also warned that AI would trigger job losses, arguing that big companies such as CBA, which employs 55,000 staff, had a responsibility to face up to workforce disruption and allow employees to prepare for a painful period of retraining and adjustment. However, at the conference, Altman, who is preparing OpenAI for a public listing this year that is expected to value the company at almost $1 trillion, said he had so far been wrong in his predictions about AI harming entry-level professional jobs. "I'm delighted to be wrong about this. I thought that there would have been more impact on entry-level white-collar work jobs being eliminated by now than has actually happened," he said. "At the time, I was like, I see this as a real risk. We should probably talk about it. And it still may be. And in fact, to some degree, I'm sure it still will be." On the sidelines of the conference, Komen reiterated that he was hopeful a compromise could be struck on copyright laws with AI companies seeking to invest in Australia. "The general principle would be if you operate in a country, you should be bound by the rules and laws and regulations of that country, and you should make a fair economic contribution," Komen said. Altman said the advances in artificial intelligence meant technology companies such as OpenAI and Anthropic had almost reached the landmark level of artificial general intelligence by creating new forms of knowledge. AGI is the term used in AI circles to describe when the technology can match the smartest humans on tasks, which until a few years ago was a preserve of science fiction. Altman pointed to a breakthrough last week in which an open AI model solved an 80-year-old mathematical problem as a milestone moment. "The technology is now so amazing to me, and I have a harder and harder time explaining why the latest system should not be called an AGI. Altman said, "The thing that I used to say is what AI couldn't do yet was come up with important new knowledge, and now it can." Altman said AI models would continue to develop at an exponential rate and would soon shift away from responding to people's questions to being a permanently running system that tried to help without prompting. "All of this would need increasing amounts of computing processing power in AI-focused data centres." Altman was also asked about the cybersecurity threats being posed to banks and other businesses by increasingly smart AI models. He said OpenAI would offer patching technology soon because AI was particularly adept at hacking. And that was from pages 13 and 16 of the Financial Review. "Australia can lead on data centres," says Altman.
0: And now our next article, about a third of it is actually on page 1, but the whole article is on page 23 of today's Financial Review. It's titled "ComSec Opens Door for Mega SpaceX IPO." It's by Joanne Tran and Anthony McDonald. Elon Musk is courting millions of Australian investors for the blockbuster float of his artificial intelligence, rockets and satellites business, SpaceX, offering shares through the country's largest retail brokerage in a sign of increasing appetite for backing big international stocks. Commonwealth Bank's ComSec told its customers that it would be selling stock in the billionaire businessman SpaceX on Tuesday, encouraging them to set up an international shares account to participate. People briefed on the matter who requested anonymity to speak freely said SpaceX would lodge a prospectus with the local regulator on June the 4th. SpaceX, which owns the Starlink satellite platform and last week merged with Musk's XAI, is expected to seek to raise up to $1 billion from Australian retail investors as part of a broader $75 billion US dollar, or $105 billion Australian dollars, raising, which is targeting institutions and retail investors globally. SpaceX will list only on the NASDAQ and could be worth as much as $2 trillion US dollars. Brokers say SpaceX could be the largest and most broadly marketed IPO in Australia since Medibank Private, which listed in 2014. Musk is not due to travel to Australia, and marketing materials could be limited to the prospectus and a copy of the management presentation. Still, the deal could be priced and begin trading with its new Australian shareholders a week after the local prospectus is lodged. CommSec was appointed lead retail broker, according to its message to customers, while seven others in Melbourne, Sydney and Brisbane issued similar notices to clients preparing them for the raising. Macquarie Capital was named as an underwriter and is collating the Australian bids. CommSec's involvement shows Musk is serious about attracting retail investors. Anyone can set up a CommSec account. Customers need not pass a sophisticated investor test, which requires $2.5 million in assets or a $250,000 a year income. Other local brokers on the SpaceX float include Bell Potter, JB Ware, Ordmanet, Morgans and Evans & Partners, along with Morgan Stanley Wealth Management and Macquarie Private Wealth. The proposed float would be the biggest listing by funds raised or value of the company.

0: ComSec, and by the growth of exchange-traded funds that are listed on the ASX. Local ETFs, that's exchange-traded funds, exposed to US equities, attracted $180 million in net inflows this month alone, according to data from IRES and BetaShares, which recently launched the first dedicated ASX-listed space industry ETF. Some Australian investors already have exposure to SpaceX, most notably Pengana Capital, which first invested in the company in 2020. The fund manager has invested through its ASX-listed private equity vehicle, and SpaceX will be the strategy's largest single holding after the float. Pengana is among the few Australian fund managers with meaningful exposure to SpaceX, given it remains privately held. The fund manager first invested in the company in late 2020. Pengana Chief Executive Russell Pillemer said the listing was expected to create a big rise in the valuation of the stake, given the scramble for stock. "We know we'll have a very large uplift in the net asset value of our fund. The proportion of it will be high teens in terms of the proportion of the private equity fund that we invested in SpaceX," he said. He said investor demand for the float was already enormous. "There's just massive amounts of demand for it. People know the story, they've been following the story, and they've seen how much money the earlier investors have been able to make out of it," Pillemer said, adding the listing could pave the way for a string of other mega-cap technology floats, including the trillion-dollar debuts of OpenAI and Anthropic. But there are also worries about the amount of exposure Australian retail investors could have to SpaceX, particularly given it's lost almost $5 billion US dollars last year and has made significant purchases from Musk's other companies, including Tesla Cybertrucks, worth $131 million US dollars in 2025. Stephen Mayne, a former Australian Shareholder Association advisor who has long advocated for retail investors, said Musk was notorious for his overblown spruiking and was being endorsed by a major bank. "If it goes pear-shaped, if there's a tech correction, there could be tens of thousands of shareholders who bought into this thing thinking it's a credible valuation because it's coming from ComSec," he said. Strategists at Bank of America have already warned that giant tech listings risk pushing the weighting of tech stocks in major equity benchmarks to levels associated with past market bubbles. Bank of America analyst Michael Hartnett said mega IPOs such as SpaceX and OpenAI would fuel the concentration already dominating global markets as investors pour money into AI winners. "Strong price action, retail mania, slumping bull, so bubbly," Hartnett wrote in a note. And that was on page one, but the whole article, page 23 of today's Financial Review, ComSec opens door for mega SpaceX IPO.
1: And now we go to the editorials, and there are two today. First one, they're both on page 30, CBA seeks social license for AI. "Thought leader is often a LinkedIn CV inflating humble brag by those whose thoughts are not worth listening to. So due credit should be given when a business leader makes a meaningful contribution to shaping thinking about challenging national conversations. Commonwealth Bank of Australia Chief Executive Matt Comyn has gone where angels, if not Pope Leo's new encyclical, might fear to tread. Writing in the Australian Financial Review, Comyn argued that the artificial intelligence revolution promises to help stronger, more efficient businesses contribute to a more productive and prosperous Australia. But while emphasising the trade-offs and benefits involved in AI, which include the potential for higher wages and the creation of new roles, he warned against pretending every role can be preserved. Comyn is an AI enthusiast who has driven early adoption and integration of AI into CBA's systems. He is not naive about protecting national sovereignty and about letting the global big tech AI giants ride roughshod over Australia's copyright laws to train their models. But he is also prepared to be frank and transparent about the workforce consequences of AI. An employer of our scale has a responsibility to avoid false reassurance and give people the best chance to adapt, he says. It's a bold declaration from the boss of the nation's fifth biggest employer, which courts

0: controversy when AI is unpopular with most of the public due to concerns about job losses. But it's a rational statement that doesn't sugarcoat the reality that some jobs will disappear as technology-led changes in business operations unfold. In recent decades, populist politics has cowed businesses into silence on economic policy. Komen's willingness to lead the discussion of an issue that is central to core business concerns was on display again on Tuesday when he interviewed OpenAI co-founder Sam Altman at the Commonwealth Bank's Accelerate AI conference in Sydney. By bringing relevant stakeholders together for a constructive discussion of AI, Australia's biggest bank is commendably seeking to win a social license for the technology that will play a major part in its 21st century business model. And that was the first editorial on page 30, CBA seeks social license for AI.
1: And the second editorial relates to the article that I just read, Elon Musk's populist IPO, also on page 30. SpaceX's offer to sell shares in its initial US public offering directly to Australian investors may be one giant leap forward for the globalisation of equity markets, but it also looms as another setback for the Australian Securities Exchange, already in structural decline due to the drought of local IPO listings and the flight from public to private markets. The novel listing strategy of billionaire Elon Musk's private aeronautical and artificial intelligence company is to tap Australia's ample capital pools without the need for a separate local ASX listing. Macquarie Capital, appointed as one of 23 IPO underwriters, will have high-end Australian superannuation funds and private wealth investors in its sights. However, everyday retail investors will also have the chance to get in on the ground floor with the nation's largest online share trading platform, CommSec, to act as the lead Australian retail broker. The world's richest man, spearheading a next stage democratisation of investing, may be a hedge of sorts. If institutional investors are squeamish about SpaceX's return on its heavy capital outlay and Musk's unconventional and disruptive approach to business, retail investors might take up the slack. In that sense, it's a populist IPO pitch from the one-time political ally of Donald Trump. But it also aligns with the macro trend in global markets and the sheer weight of money flooding into the handful of dominant US technology growth stocks. US tech-focused exchange-traded funds, listed on the ASX, are already popular with Australian retail investors. The national bourse middleman will be bypassed if SpaceX presses the IPO button and its Wall Street launch can be accessed via CommSec's international share trading portal. It's further bad news for the ever-shrinking ASX. On the day, ASX Limited shares recorded a record fall. But it is a welcome advance in investor choice and capital becoming more global and mobile as electronic trading further eliminates transaction and execution intermediaries. And that was the second editorial from today's Financial Review, Elon Musk's populist IPO.
0: And we now go to page 9 of the Financial Review. Mining giants clash as Fortescue accuses lobby of bias. This is from Jacinta Burton and Tom Rabe. Within hours of ABC's Four Corners program airing on Monday night, an image depicting the new chief of Western Australia's peak mining lobby, Aaron Morey, as a puppet controlled by BHP, began circulating within senior circles of Andrew Forrest's resources empire. The Chamber of Minerals and Energy Chief had used one of his first major televised interviews to offer a staunch defence of the big Australian and its decarbonisation efforts. In doing so, Morey found himself at the centre of an open war being waged between BHP and rival Fortescue over decarbonisation, the diesel fuel tax rebate, and the pace of the energy transition. Monday's programme examined hundreds of pages of internal documents laying bare BHP's decision to defer billions of dollars in decarbonisation projects, including plans to use solar and wind to slash emissions from its sprawling operations in the Pilbara. Morey argued the technology required to run a fully electrified haulage fleet of the scale required did not exist. It was a claim Fortescue was used to rebuke in the in the program, with the ABC airing imagery of its shiny new electric trucks against the red dirt of the Pilbara. The interview was most contentious because it placed the powerful lobby at odds with Fortescue, a CME member, which forks out about $600,000 annually for the privilege. Fortescue Chief Executive Dino Otranto was said to have been so incensed by Maury's commentary that he penned a sternly worded letter accusing them of favouritism in the decarbonisation debate gripping the iron ore industry. This is now the second time Fortescue has raised concerns regarding what we view as a partial and imbalanced approach by CME on industrial decarbonisation issues, Otranto wrote in the letter, a copy of which was obtained by the Australian Financial Review. CME is an industry association. Its role is to represent the breadth of views and interests across its membership, not be the public representative of one company. Industry associations lose credibility when they present narrow or contested positions as though they represent a unified industry view. We expect these matters to be addressed seriously by the board. The row broadens a clash triggered by Fortescue's decision to lobby the government to cap rebate at $50 million for the country's biggest miners, which would cost companies such as BHP, Rio Tinto and Hancock Prospecting hundreds of millions of dollars. The move angered its West Coast competitors and rankled senior federal ministers who warned the miner against the campaign, which is now airing on television and plastered in print publications across the country. Tensions escalated last week when Maury attacked Fortescue's campaign by warning it was based on a false belief and that an overhaul of the current system would effectively impose a new tax on the industry. It's a position in line with the majority of the lobby group's members, with Fortescue now largely isolated. The move annoyed key executives in Forrest's company and sparked a public tit-for-tat, with tensions reaching boiling point after the program. Industry sources said Forrest has been deeply involved in the diesel fuel rebate campaign, was unsurprised by Maury's advocacy, and is undeterred by the open warfare it has provoked. Meanwhile, BHP launched an advertising campaign of its own, spruiking its emissions reduction efforts in the days before the Four Corners program. Forrest and Otranto argue that allowing major miners to claim back the tax on diesel burnt at their mines discourages the industry from transitioning to green energy and undermines the government's safeguard mechanism. It says the billions of dollars of diesel fuel tax flowing back to the 18 biggest miners could fund education, aged care and new energy rebates. And that article is from page 9. Mining giants clash as Fortescue accuses lobby of bias.
1: And now an article from page 3 by Peter Kerr. Lacaze to lead Minerals Council. Departing Lynas Rare Earths chief executive, Amanda Lacaze, is the new chairman of the Minerals Council of Australia and will use the prominent lobbying position to call on governments to encourage investment in the nation's biggest export sector. Lacaze's candidacy united the mining industry's divided factions at a vote in Perth on Tuesday, and will see her immediately take on the role in a permanent capacity. Lacaze announced plans to step down as Lynas chief in January, and most MCA members had expected her to take a year off before building on her existing role as a director of the MCA. But the 66-year-old will make her first public appearance as chairman at the Financial Review Mining Summit on Wednesday, that's today, where she will declare the mineral sector to be more important than ever before. We need governments to be our partners by providing constructive policy settings that encourage investment and productivity growth, she will say on Wednesday. We have created a sophisticated, world-leading industry that provides the foundation of Australia's economic resilience and the inputs our trading partners need. Our economic contribution is in the form of export revenue, corporate tax, state royalties, jobs, community support, and of course returns to our shareholders, including via the superannuation funds that are so important to each and every one of us as we age. Lacaze has in recent years advocated for governments to invest in shared infrastructure for miners, rather than handouts to a select few in the form of tax credits. She has described Australia as a high-cost labour market due to industrial relations and energy policy, and lamented the fact many business figures are scared to speak up on policy. She will tell Wednesday's summit that Australia is vulnerable to competition from rival mining nations with lower cost bases and less regulation. Australian mining projects face high effective tax rates, slow and complex regulatory approvals, relatively high labour and construction costs, and rising energy prices, she will say, according to speech notes. Her appointment comes as the MCA seeks to mend relations with federal labour after being a strong opponent of the Albanese government's same job, same pay industrial relations reforms. We seek to work with government to reduce these barriers to continued growth, she will say at Wednesday's summit, by leaving mining tax settings unchanged in the 2026-27 federal budget. The Albanese government showed the government understands mining's immense contribution. Tuesday's appointment ended a campaign that had seen former Western Australian Premier Mark McGowan and former federal Labor parliamentarian Joel Fitzgibbon promoted by rival sections of the MCA membership base as potential candidates to replace retiring chairman Andrew Micklemore. The campaign exposed tensions that have run through the MCA for the best part of a decade, since miners such as BHP and Rio Tinto sought to distance their brands from fossil fuels. And that was the article from page 3 of today's Financial Review, La Caisse to Lead Minerals Council.
0: And now we'll just have a quick recap of the weather around Australia. In Darwin, it will have a maximum of 31 and will be sunny. In Cairns, showers and 29. Brisbane will have showers and 24. Sydney, showers and 22. Canberra, a shower and 19. Hobart, rain and 17. Melbourne, a shower and 17. Adelaide, a shower and 19. Perth will have showers and 23. Broome is going to be sunny and 29. And Alice Springs, partly cloudy and 18.
1: And that completes our readings from The Australian and The Australian Financial Review for today, Wednesday the 27th of May. I'm Cheryl Grady. And reading with me was Robin Duncan. Our panel operator was Brendan McEntee. And our editors were myself and Robin. 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

And hello and welcome to the program. This program is Upfront. And I'm Sally Pierce. Coming up, we have Hugh and Sutton, blindsided by Deb's request. Hunter Schafer, drawing attention. Harry Potter and the storm of controversy. And of course, as much more as we can fit in into our half hour together. But we begin with Hugh and Sutton, blindsided by Deb's request. The first Mrs. Jackman wants to meet with the second. More than a year has passed since Hugh Jackman and Sutton Foster went public with their romance, but it's only been in recent times that they've been packing on the PDA like a pair of love-struck teens. Such was the case at the Met Gala earlier this month. Sources say Hugh, 57, was making a big point to introduce Sutton, 51, to everyone he could at the star-studded New York event. Meanwhile, Sutton showed off a huge diamond on her left hand, leading many to deduce that the headlines about them getting engaged in secret were on the money. But one person less than impressed by the love fest is Hugh's ex-wife, Deborah Lee Furness. Deb and Hugh were married for 27 years, before calling it quits in 2023 and finalising their divorce in June last year. They share son Oscar, 26, and daughter Ava, 20. As previously reported by New Idea, it's believed that the ex-couple are not on the best of terms right now. The most recent news alleges that they are at odds over how to handle the sale of their $43 million New York penthouse, which they've had to slash the price on. However, New Idea has heard that Deb, 70, is finally ready to tackle the situation head-on and meet with Sutton. She hopes it will bring all sides some much-needed peace. This isn't about Deb being angry or wanting to read Sutton the riot act. She is an exclusive insider. It's about closure. For the longest time, Deb swore off the idea of even being in the same room as Sutton. But at this point, it feels like something she needs to check off her list, if only to put an end to the awkwardness, but also so she can speak her truth. As the insider notes, New York City was always Deb's territory. She was a huge part of Hugh's Broadway world and is a well-loved and respected face in the New York arts scene. So watching Hugh and Sutton parade around the city, openly flaunting their romance and mingling with all the same people they used to socialise with as a couple, is incredibly painful and humiliating, shares the source. It might be easier to take if Hugh and Sutton weren't constantly all over each other. We're told Sutton and Hugh were taken aback by Deb's invitation to meet, but are open to accepting it so they can all clear the air and move on once and for all. It said the smitten couple plan on marrying the second the ink is dry on Sutton's divorce from ex-husband Ted Griffin. And here it says, all for Ava. One of the main reasons behind Deb's push for peace with Hugh and Sutton is so they can all put on their united front when their daughter Ava turns 21 in July, New Idea can reveal. Deb hates the idea of bad blood spoiling Ava's special day, confirms our source. Ava will be throwing a big party, and by all accounts, her dream is to have both her parents in attendance. According to the insider, Sutton will also be likely to be scoring an invite as Hugh's plus one. It's a significant step for the couple. So far, Sutton and Hugh have reportedly avoided celebrating major occasions like Christmas together with their respective offspring. The actress shares daughter Emily with her ex Ted. There's no ill will from Hugh's kids towards Sutton, says the insider. Ava and Oscar are loyal to their mum, of course, but what's important to the whole family right now, Deb included, is for everyone to be cordial and put past differences aside. Okay, well, good luck to them then. And I have Hunter Schafer drawing attention. The Euphoria star, who auditioned for the series on a whim, is taking on the world in style. In 2018, Hunter Schafer was taking a gap year to work as a model in New York, hired by high-end designers like Christian Dior, Helmut Lang, and Marc Jacobs, and intended to then study fashion design at London's Central St. Martin's. It was during this time that she saw an Instagram post about an open casting call for trans girls for an untitled new TV show. Her first instinct, keep on scrolling. I was really like, I don't know, because it's like trans, but not written by a trans person, she told Call Her Daddy in August 2024, of the project that would eventually become Emmy Award-winning series Euphoria. Encouraged by her agents, she went along on a lark. By the way, I have no acting experience. I have no idea what I'm doing, she recalled on the podcast. The great thing is that they essentially just wanted me to play myself. I got to basically just, like, be myself with lines.
Working with creator Sam Levinson before season one aired in 2019, Schaefer had a hand in developing the character of Jules, a mentally tough but emotionally vulnerable new girl in town. At the time, I was just 2 years older than the character of Jules. I was still a teenager and could bring that to the role, she told Numero in 2023. We went over several days in a cafe and talked. Ideas sparked. Sam works collaboratively. It's totally made to measure. The stories and lives of everyone in the cast influenced our characters. The close-knit ensemble, including Jacob Elordi and Sydney Sweeney, quickly became breakout stars. Knowing that she was so young and so much of this was new to her, my thing was being as much of a big sister as I could, Zendaya told Harper's Bazaar in December 2021 of their off-screen bond, which included inviting Schaefer to Thanksgiving, knowing she would be away from her family for the first time. What we do for a living is important, but the friendship we share is more important. Zed invited the whole cast, Schaefer told Vogue in 2019. Her being willing to create that sort of chosen family is something I'll always be grateful to her for. Schaefer, who has revealed she dated singer Rosalia for about 5 months in 2019, became especially close to co-star Dominic Fike, who she met on set in 2021. The pair dated on and off before splitting in July 2023. That breakup was mutually agreed upon, Schaefer said in her Call Her Daddy. And it was one of the cleaner breakups I've had, like we both recognise this was not working and we can't do this. We've got to go our own separate ways. It was a clean parting and he has a lot to work on and I also have a lot to work on. When Euphoria Season 2 was delayed by the pandemic, Schaefer, 27, stayed connected to the series by co-writing and executive producing the acclaimed Jules-focused special episode, If Anyone Who's Not a C-Blob, which aired in 2021. During the lengthy gap before Season 3, she steadily built a film career, appearing in The Hunger Games, The Ballad of Songbirds and Snakes in 2023, then starring in psychological horror film Cuckoo and anthology film Kinds of Kindness in 2024. There was this fear coming out of Euphoria of working with new directors, Schaefer admitted, to Rolling Stone in August 2024. With Jules, I was essentially putting myself into her. I didn't have to do that much character work. I look back, particularly at season one, and that felt like summer camp because we were all so young. Acting can be really scary because of the places that you have to take it sometimes. And I was like, oh my God, am I going to be able to do that without my training wheels? As development on season three stretched through strike-related shutdowns and scheduling delays caused by the increasingly busy schedules of its in-demand cast, Schaefer continued lining up ambitious projects, including Mother Mary in cinemas now. The psychological drama, written and directed by David Lowery and featuring original music by Jack Antonoff and Charlie XCX, co-stars Anne Hathaway and Michaela Cole. It was a lot of fun and I think people are going to be mind-blown, Schaefer told IndieWire in November 2023 of the A24 film about a pop diva in crisis. I was mind-blown. Also reportedly on the cards is a role in Tom Ford's upcoming film Cry to Heaven, based on the 1982 Anne Rice novel and co-starring Nicholas Holt, Colin Firth and Adele in her acting debut, as well as Blade Runner 2099, a live-action limited series co-starring Michelle Yeoh that Schaefer originally turned down because she wasn't sure about returning to television with the end of Euphoria seemingly in sight. It ended up being an amazing meeting and they showed me what they were wanting to do, she told Rolling Stone. I was like, I'm willing to devote half a year of my life to this because I really believe in it. Acting was never even part of the plan. Born in New Jersey, Schaefer moved with her family to Arizona before settling in North Carolina. When I was a child, my parents sat me at the table with paper and pencils to keep me busy rather than sticking me in front of the TV. That's when I first began to draw. I've never stopped since then, she told Numero. For a long time, I wanted to become an illustrator. Schaefer first gained public attention at age 17 and when she became the youngest plaintiff in the ACLU's fight against North Carolina's infamous 2016 bathroom bill, which required people to use the public restroom corresponding to their biological sex. Her profile rose further after appearing on local news segments and writing articles about the issue for outlets like Teen Vogue. Preferring to let her work speak for itself, Schaefer doesn't really consider herself an activist. Although she made headlines with a TikTok posted in February 2025,
in which she pointed out that, because of President Donald Trump's executive order, the sex listed on her passport reads male instead of female for the first time in her life. "I just happen to be a person who's part of a marginalized community in the public eye, and people love to call me an activist," she told Rolling Stone. She added to GQ, "also in 2024, I worked so hard to get to where I am, past these really hard points in my transition, and now I just want to be a girl and finally move on." And there are lots of photos of her. It says, "Firm friends, I grew up watching Anne Hathaway, so that was just so surreal. And then Michaela Cole. I want to be like her when I grow up," Schaefer told IndieWire of her mother Mary co-stars. "I'm very lucky to call them both friends now." And then there are fashion plates, fashion pictures of her with some of them very brief outfits and some of them glorious outfits, going to various Vanity Fair party, Oscar parties, and various other snazzy outfits that she looks rather gorgeous in. So there we are, and I have some music. I'll be straight back afterwards.

And there was the Seekers singing Colours of My Life. Welcome back to Upfront. I'm Sally Pierce, and we're looking at Harry Potter and the Storm of Controversy. Upcoming TV series has been plagued by scandal. Rebooting a beloved film is usually enough to send fans of the original into hysteria. But the looming TV adaptation of Harry Potter is proving a hard sell even for some Potterheads. The HBO series, set to premiere on Christmas Day this year, will bring the story of young wizard Harry's journey to Hogwarts School to a new generation. Yet since the project was announced, there's been widespread debate over whether a remake is needed or if it's too soon to recreate the iconic franchise. Throw in a sprinkling of controversy around the casting and crew, and this show definitely has people talking. Racism and death threats. The late Alan Rickman put his unique stamp on the complex character of Professor Snape, but his successor, Papa Esidu, has barely been given the chance to prove his acting chops. His casting immediately sparked a wave of racism, and even death threats from those opposed to a black man playing the role of Severus. "I've been told, quit or I'll murder you," the British actor, 35, told The Times. "I'd be lying if I said it doesn't affect me emotionally." Jason Isaacs, aka Lucius Malfoy, in the film, defended Papa, saying, "He is one of the best actors I've ever seen. I've seen some people online who are being rude about him. What they're being is racist." Lazy rehash of the films. There's a fresh cast, but one glimpse of the promotional trailer for the Harry Potter TV series, and critics are already suspicious. They've seen it all before, 25 years ago, in the Philosopher's Stone film. The early book shows the new Harry, Scottish actor Dominic McLaughlin, receiving his letter of acceptance to Hogwarts on his 11th birthday, with Alastair Stout joining him there as friend Ron Weasley and Arabella Stanton on board as Hermione Granger. Chris Columbus, who directed the first two Harry Potter movies, is one critic who has questioned the need for a TV adaptation that's seemingly so similar to the films. "There are photographs of Nick Frost as Hagrid with new Harry Potter," Chris says, "and he's wearing the exact same costume that we designed for Hagrid. Part of me was like, what's the point? I thought everything on HBO was going to be different. It's more of the same." However, showrunners insist that while the show is faithful to the J.K. Rowling books, as it were the films, a series allows the chance to go deeper into the narrative. The J.K. Rowling backlash. In more recent years, the controversy around author J.K. Rowling's perceived transphobic social media commentary has left fans of her books divided. Among the critics, Harry Potter stars Daniel Radcliffe, Emma Watson, and Rupert Grint. The trio all distance themselves from J.K. and publicly support transgender rights, leading to a rift that has only worsened with time. With J.K. sitting in the executive producer's chair and being very, very involved with the impending series, that backlash has filtered down to actors such as John Lithgow, who has felt the wrath of her detractors. The 80-year-old actor has spoken about the upsetting reaction to him joining the project as Hogwarts headmaster Dumbledore and called J.K.'s views on transgender rights ironic and inexplicable. John, who hasn't met J.K., says, "It made me uncomfortable and unhappy that people insisted I walk away from the job. I chose not to do that." Already renewed for season two. The first season doesn't premiere until December, but it's already been renewed for a second season. Chamber of Secrets will begin filming later this year, in line with the plan to bring all seven of the books to a small screen over a decade. Despite the controversy, Daniel 36 has happily passed the baton on to Dominic. "I don't want to be a spectre in the life of these children, but I just wanted to write to him and say, I hope you have the best time and an even better time than I did," he says. And from New Idea, I have Rogers in talks for today. Roger Corser is hot property in TV land right now, thanks to the success of The Floor. The Channel 9 game show has commanded close to 2 million viewers per night, and executives are ecstatic, an insider tells New Idea. That success has now put Roger, 53, firmly in the frame to potentially replace Karl Stefanovic at Today, when his contract concludes at the end of this year. It's been widely speculated that, after more than 20 years of brekkie TV, Karl, 51, could be ready to leave to focus on his podcast and possibly move into radio. Roger has suddenly come into focus as the perfect person to replace Karl, our insider says. He can handle a big-ticket TV program. He's smart, likeable, and knowledgeable. And let's face it, he looks good on camera.
The execs at Nine are in talks to sound him out about today, should that co-host spot become available. And Roger appears to have Carl's seal of approval too. Carl was asked about the rumours during a May 14 radio chat with Triple M Breakfast with Bo, Kat and Woodsy, and said, "I like it. Roger Corso is a fabulous human being. He's very good at that game show, so I'm happy to do a job swap with him." Our source adds that a day job is Roger's, if he wants it. Watch this space. Natalie Wood, new death twist. It's been almost 45 years since Natalie Wood mysteriously drowned in the Pacific Ocean after falling off a yacht late at night on November 29, 1981. Natalie's then husband, Robert Wagner, now 96, and co-star Christopher Walken, now 83, were both on board at the time. Now a new idea can reveal that, despite the decades that have passed, there's still a lot of bad blood between the two. According to our source, they still have some mutual friends, and let's just say, even to this day, no one will invite them to the same party. It's a no-no, and everyone knows it. At the time, Natalie, 43, had been married to Robert, for the second time, for 9 years. She was making the film Brainstorm with Christopher, and he was spending time on the yacht with the couple due to a break in filming. What happened that night has long been shrouded in mystery. Unproven allegations of Robert's involvement in his wife's mishap led to him being named a person of interest by police in 2018. But no charges were ever laid. What happened has left a dark cloud, our source says. Christopher and Robert will never be friends, even all those many years later. Okay, well, we have some music. I'll be straight back after that. Maybe

And that was Leslie Gore singing Maybe I Know. Welcome back to Upfront. I'm Sally Pierce, and we're looking at Top Shelf TV Entertainment Guide from Women's Day. We begin with Restoration Australia, Heritage Homes, Thursday 8 p.m. ABC. More heritage homes are in need of an overhaul. In the first episode, host and architecture expert Professor Anthony Burke meets Melbourne empty nesters Jane and Neil. The pair are resurrecting a severely neglected fortress-like farmhouse with an intriguing history. The couple wanted a restoration project that scratched Neil's itch for bluestone and land, and what Jane saw as the romance in bringing things back to life and their former glory. They certainly found it in Barrambool Estate, an imposing baronial bluestone home fading away on 11 hectares in Western Australia. Frugal Foodie, Wednesday 8 p.m. SBS Food. Steph D'Souza hosts this 10-part money-savvy series, and the proof is in the thrifty pudding. Great meals don't need a budget. Follow along with Steph as she shops smart and turns affordable ingredients into two savvy dishes and a sweet treat each week. Packed with practical tips, clever hacks, and plenty of warmth and colour, you'll learn how to cook delicious, nutritious meals while spending less. Tom Clancy's Jack Ryan, Ghost War, Wednesday, Prime Video. John Krasinski returns as CIA analyst Jack Ryan in this new movie that follows a hit four-season TV series. Jack's thrust back into the world of espionage when an international covert mission unravels a deadly conspiracy, forcing him to confront a rogue back-ops unit. With lives on the line, Jack reunites with battle-tested CIA operative Mike November, who's Michael Kelly, and former CIA boss James Greer, who's Wendell Pierce, to battle an enemy who is anticipating their every move. And that's Tom Clancy's Jack Ryan, Ghost War, Wednesday Prime Video. The Burrows, Thursday Netflix. Stranger Things creator the Duffer Brothers are behind this new supernatural series starring Gina Davis and Bill Pullman. In the sun-drenched New Mexico desert lies the Burrows, a picturesque retirement community promising residents the time of their lives. But for new arrival Sam Cooper, who's Alfred Molina, a terrifying encounter reveals that something monstrous is stalking the manicured cul-de-sacs. Dismissed as just another confused old man, Sam finds allies in a group of neighborhood misfits. These unlikely heroes must band together to unravel the dark truth before their time runs out. And that's The Burrows, Thursday on Netflix. Then Sean McAuliffe's Going for Broke, Tuesday, 8 p.m. ABC. The actor and comedian investigates Australia's tumultuous love affair with gambling, tracing how a national pastime has become a lucrative $32 billion industry, and asking, why did we become the world's biggest losers? Sean travels the country exploring how a once casual flutter has evolved into a carefully engineered, highly profitable industry that keeps Australians betting more often. Over three episodes, he'll expose the human cost of poker machines, sharing stories from both casual players and those impacted by gambling addiction. That's Sean McAuliffe's Going for Broke, Tuesday, 8 p.m, ABC. Beyond Paradise, Tuesday, BritBox. Detective Inspector Humphrey Goodman, who's Chris Marshall, is back for another season of the cozy crime drama. Now part of the local police force in the sleepy seaside town of Shipton Abbott, he's faced with a fresh wave of baffling cases where fact and folklore collide. The death of a novelist who predicted her own demise, a stolen treasure map that suddenly reappears, and the sighting of a vengeful mermaid lurking out at sea. Meanwhile, in the home front, the detective is on the hunt for a new home with wife Martha, who's Sally Britton, while facing a life-changing decision that could alter the future of the entire station. And that's Beyond Paradise, Tuesday on BritBox. And a look at the time tells me it's time for us to part. I'm Sally Pierce, and you've been listening to Upfront. It was produced in our Adelaide studios, and you can listen to us Tuesday to Friday at this time on Vision Australia Radio, 1197 AM in Adelaide, VA Radio on digital, and online at varadio.org. It's broadcast in Darwin,

0: 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This annual event is an initiative of the Australian Library and Information Association, where each year a picture book, written and illustrated by an Australian author and illustrator, is read simultaneously in libraries, schools, preschools, family daycares, childcare centres, bookshops, family homes, and many other places around the country. Reading plays a key role in the learning and development of every child, and the Vision Australia Felix Library helps children who have vision loss to learn and develop in a unique, sensory way to support their lifelong literacy and learning. That's why we're proud to support National Simultaneous Storytime, so please enjoy this special audio presentation on behalf of the Vision Australia Library and Vision Australia Radio.
1: Luna Roo, the Kangaroo Baller, by Adam Jackson and Adrian Lloyd. Illustrated by J.K. Minton. Hello, my name is Dave.
2: And I'm Gus.
3: And I'm Elaine. Would you like to read a book with us?
2: This book is called Luna Roo, the Kangaroo Baller, and it was written by Adam Jackson and Adrian Lloyd, and illustrated by Jake A. Minton.
1: Adam, Adrian and Jake wrote dedications inside this book. Adam and Adrian said, "To our true inspirations for this idea, Lucas, Harry, and of course, Luna. May these stories inspire you to love football as much as we do. AJ and AL."
2: And Jake said, "For little Lily Lewis, J-A-M.
1: And now, if you're ready, let's begin.
2: When you hear a sound effect, any sound effect, it's time to turn the page.
1: The temperature is dropping on a cold red centre night. Two teams will bring the heat and fire. Two teams will bring the fight. Flames of glory await us. Ambitions are ignited. You're watching FC Outback versus Bush United.
2: It's Jeff and Gary here. We're commentating for Flock Sports. Now, Gary, you've got hold of startling news by all reports.
4: You're right, Jeff. The FC Outback captain has been swapped. Their skipper of 10 years has surprisingly been dropped. It's fair to say Luna Roo has burst onto the scene. But what a risk to give the armband to a girl so green. She's too young to be a captain. She's not much more than a nipper. You must admit, she looks more like a skippy than a skipper. Bush United are the favourites with their deadly swift attack. The brown snake is up front, teamed with a red-bellied black. Their pacey emu winger is a superb athlete. Look at their huntsman in goal. He has four hands and four feet. Luna's oozing confidence, but possibly too much. She gifts Emu with a chance after a poor first touch. But a let-off for Luna as Emu fails to score. Luna's looking out of place. It's too hard to ignore.
2: As half-time nears, the nerves are now starting to show. Luna takes the ball halfway, but her movement is slow. Brown Snake goes to press Luna, and she loses her control. Snake jumps on her mistake and is now clean through.
4: Goal!
1: The half-time whistle blows, and Luna's head is in her hands, unable to ignore the shouts and boos from the stands.
5: Boo!
3: You don't know what you're doing. Back stronger. Skippy, not skipper.
1: The jeering crowd makes Luna think,
3: perhaps I don't belong.
4: The bold decision from the coach could well be proven wrong.
1: Luna shakes off her doubts and musters strength from within. She must show she's a leader and inspire the team to win. Huddled together, the team absorbs her rousing speech.
3: We go again. The victory is well within our reach.
2: Her team responds well and Luna intercepts a pass. She dribbles through midfield. Luna's showing her class. She slides a pass forward as her striker advances. She's put it on a plate. It's the easiest of chances.
5: Goal! Goal!
1: Luna stops the celebrations. FC Outback are not done. A quick-fire second goal makes the score 2-1.
2: Bush United 1.
3: Outback 2.
4: We're into added time now. Emu skipping down the wing crosses to the brown snake who leaps with a mighty spring.
2: The keeper has no chance. The snake's header was sublime.
4: But here comes Luna sliding in to clear off the line.
2: Brown Snake is off celebrating. He thinks that he's scored.
4: But the ref has turned to Hawkeye before he can award.
2: A stunning piece of play. Now every eye looks to the ref.
6: Wait, Hawkeye says. No goal!
4: This is unbelievable, Jeff!
3: We love you, Luna.
7: Woo!
3: Luna is the best.
7: She's one of our own.
3: Captain, leader, legend.
2: As full-time whistle blows, I've never heard such thundering roars.
4: A happy Luna's bounding from the pitch to huge applause.
2: You can't win anything with kids. I'm sure that's what you said.
4: Young Luna's gone and proved me wrong. Let's put that one to bed.
1: The cheers from the fans make Luna feel 2 feet taller. She has now proven herself to be the kangaroo baller. So, next time someone doubts you or you feel you don't belong, muster all your inner strength and prove that someone wrong. And that is the end of our book called Luna Roo, the Kangaroo Baller by Adam Jackson, Adrian Lloyd and J.K. Minton. The publisher, Little Book Press, acknowledges the traditional owners of the country on which we work, the Kaurna people, and recognises their continuing connection to their land, waters and culture. We pay our respects to their elders, past and present. This recording was produced by the Vision Australia Information Library Service in accordance with Section 113F of the Copyright Act 1968.
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10: And good afternoon and welcome to the Online Review on the Vision Australia Radio Network. I'm Ali Bowie and reading with me today is Grace Warner. Now today's articles are compiled from some well-known and reputable online news and information sources from Australia and around the world. Now here are some of the headlines of the articles we will read on the first half. Morale boost for Broken Wood Wines after 2026 New South Wales President's Medal win.

I was ready for my next Moroccan adventure. Sprawling alongside a wind-swept peninsula where the Sahara meets the Atlantic, the city of Dakhla certainly looked attractive. I would have to make my way to Madrid first, but from the Spanish capital, return flights to Dakhla started from just 30 euros, or 35 Australian dollars. There are dozens of accommodation options too, from hostels to brand new luxury getaways advertising the area as Morocco's hidden gem. But despite what the adverts and websites say, any tourist making this trip would be landing in one of the world's longest ongoing territorial disputes. That is because Dakhla is in Western Sahara, an area which the United Nations classifies as a non-self-governing territory. By this, it means that the local population isn't able to govern itself. Instead, some 80% of Western Sahara is occupied and administered by Morocco, its northern neighbour. Morocco considers Western Sahara to be part of its sovereign territory, calling it its southern provinces. The UN has consistently pushed for a solution to the 50-year dispute, including a referendum, but the indigenous people of the area have never been able to vote for their own future. Rights groups and legal experts tell the BBC that marketing and labelling Western Sahara as part of Morocco raises serious concerns from an international law perspective and promotes the legitimisation of Morocco's occupation. The Moroccan government has not responded to a request for a comment. Visitor numbers to Morocco-controlled Western Sahara has been rising by more than 50% over the past 7 years, data from the Moroccan Ministry of Tourism shows. They jumped from 490,297 in 2019 to 743,133 in 2025. The boom is being fueled by expanding air links, and alongside Morocco's national carrier, Royal Air Morocco, airlines including Ryanair, Transavia France and Blint Air Canarias are now operating direct routes from Madrid, Paris and the Canary Islands respectively. Tom Ruck, 29, is one UK tourist who recently flew to Dakhla from Madrid with Ryanair. You've got quite a lot of resorts being built, however, they were very, very empty, he says. Ruck adds that there were a few other tourists knocking about for a summer family holiday kind of thing, but that it definitely felt like it was in its infancy. He got a Moroccan stamp in his passport and says that Morocco's flag flies across the city. It comes as the Moroccan government has invested heavily in developing tourism in Western Sahara in recent years. This has attracted the airlines with both Ryanair and Transavia France listing destinations within Western Sahara as being part of Morocco. Transavia France tells the BBC the firm operates flights to Dakhla in accordance with the authorizations received from the authorities. Ryanair has not responded to a request for comment. However, Binta Canarias, the flag carrier of Spain's autonomous Canary Islands, bucks the trend, calling the area Western Sahara. It operates flights to Dakhla as well as the territory's biggest city, Layouran. Eric Hagen of the campaign group Western Sahara Resource Watch says airlines referring to the territory as Morocco is both concerning and misleading. When companies market destinations there as Moroccan, they risk contributing to a distortion of international law and public understanding. He adds that this raises serious questions about corporate responsibility and due diligence in politically sensitive and illegally occupied territories. When you search for a place to stay in Western Sahara, on three of the biggest international booking sites, Expedia, Booking.com and Trivago, they also call the location of the hotels as being in Morocco. A spokesperson for Booking.com says, if a particular region can be categorised as disputed or impacted by conflict, we add information to our platform to help ensure that travellers can make a well-informed choice. It says,

0: This is done by advising them to consult their government's official travel advisories as part of their decision-making process. Our approach is consistent globally. Expedia declined to comment and Trivago has been approached for a statement. Dr. Andrea Maria Pelliconi, an expert in international human rights law at the University of Southampton, says airlines and booking sites should distinguish Western Sahara as a territory with a different status from Morocco. She adds, it's possible that companies that fail to make this distinction will face litigation, not only for violating international law and the Sahrawis, the indigenous people's right to self-determination, but also for issues relating to consumer protection and related information rights and fair competition rules under EU law. Pressure from campaign groups has led to some change. Last year, Airbnb stopped referring to listings in Western Sahara as being in Morocco. Western Sahara was a Spanish colony from 1884 to 1976. When Spain pulled out, Morocco claimed the territory. An armed conflict soon broke out between Morocco and Sahrawis fighters who formed the Polisario Front, demanding an independent Western Sahara. A ceasefire brokered by the UN in 1991 included plans for a referendum on self-determination, but the vote has never taken place. Today, the Polisario Front controls a narrow eastern strip of the country. The Polisario Front's representative to the UK and Ireland, Sidi Breka, says tourism is being used to impose a fait accompli to Morocco's claim. He adds that most tourists visiting are not well informed about the whole issue. All projects being carried out in the territory under illegal occupation violate the inalienable right of Sahrawi people to self-determination and independence, clearly recognised by the UN. Breka adds that Polisario was watching Ryanair closely and considering legal action. In October, the UN Security Council voted in favour of prioritising Morocco's plan to make Western Sahara an autonomous region as the most likely way forward. It also extended the presence of the UN peacekeeping mission in Western Sahara for another 12 months. The motion was led by the US, who under President Trump in 2020 agreed to recognise Morocco's claim over Western Sahara in return for Morocco recognising Israel. Despite these developments, the international legal position still stresses the need for a mutually agreed political solution under UN supervision. The Polisario Front has also repeatedly rejected the autonomy proposal. Breka remains defiant. We hope Morocco understands that investing in tourism or any other economical projects does not replace the will of Sahrawi people and its inalienable right to decide its future. And that article was Morocco wants tourists to visit Western Sahara. Some say it's tightening its control. This article was from BBC News by Jacob Evans on May the 24th.
1: And from ABC News by Joshua Becker, Amelia Bernasconi and Michael Condon on May the 25th, morale boost for broken wood wines after 2026 New South Wales President's medal win. As shriveling demand for wine forces winemakers to make the difficult decision not to harvest their crops, one winery is not letting a single grape go to waste. Broken Wood Winery in the New South Wales Hunter Valley has been turning grape waste into vineyard gold by turning the stems, skins and seeds into compost that is then used to fertilise its vines. It's one of the sustainability practices employed by the vineyard which led to the Royal Agricultural Society awarding the business its most prestigious award, the President's Medal. Chief winemaker at Broken Wood, Stuart Horden, said he was incredibly proud of the achievement at a difficult time for the industry. It's been a tough 5 to 10 years in the wine industry, he said. I think it's a bit undervalued how much it helps morale in a business. It helps the belief of all the guys and girls that work here, knowing that what they're striving towards is making a big difference. Declining demand for wine at home and abroad has led to a stockpile of unsold wine and a glut of unharvested grapes that has seen some farmers remove vines entirely. Mr. Horden said making small improvements to winemaking practices can help create a better future for the industry. Number one, hang in there. Rome wasn't built in a day, he said. It's a slow burn, all of the changes we've made over the last decade. It wasn't done in 1 year. It's about having the faith and perseverance to keep going. Focus on sustainability. What began as a small hobby operation in the 1970s has grown into a large winery producing 90,000 cases a year. Mr. Horden said the company was a long-term member of Sustainable Wine Growing Australia, a national program developed by the wine industry. He said improving soil health was a key priority for the business and could involve testing and moisture probes, as well as mid-cover cropping and applying sunscreen to leaves to protect the crop. A big driver in the vineyard has been soil health over the last decade, Mr. Horden said. We purchased an additional vineyard that was in relatively run-down condition 6 years ago. We put a lot of effort and improvement into that, minimising chemical use, judicious irrigation, adopting technology that helps you do more with less inputs. He said the winery made 70% of its bottles using lightweight glass to reduce emissions. Judge Simon Marnie, who conducted the on-site visit alongside fellow judge Kate Lorimer Ward, said the February inspection showed a business that was now an industry leader. Miss Lorimer Ward said what set Broken Wood apart was that sustainability was not a marketing position, it was structural. Sustainability is more than a buzzword at Broken Wood, she said in a statement. To them, it is about looking after people and communities, protecting the land that the wines come from, and running a business that can stay strong for the long haul. The President's Medal is not based on taste or presentation. Judges assess environmental practices, financial health, community investment, governance, resilience, and industry leadership. This year's finalists included Mandel Orchard, Marionette, Norco Cooperative Limited, Stockyard Beef, and The Yogurt Shop. And that article, Morale Boost for Broken Wood Wines After 2026 New South Wales President's Win, was from ABC News by Joshua Becker, Amelia Bernasconi and Michael Condon on May the 25th.
0: And our next article is Iran to commute to World Cup games from Mexico after US refusal. Scheinbaum says this article is from Reuters by Roel Cortez and Natalia Sinowski on May the 25th. Iran's national soccer team will sleep in Mexico and travel to the US on the days of its three World Cup matches after Washington declined to host the squad for the tournament, Mexican President Claudia Sheinbaum said on Monday. Sheinbaum said FIFA approached her government after US authorities said they did not want Iran staying in the country throughout the June 11-July 19 competition, even though Iran is scheduled to play three Group G matches there. We have no reason to deny them the possibility of staying in Mexico, Sheinbaum told her daily press conference. Iran is due to face New Zealand in Los Angeles on June 15, Belgium in Los Angeles on June 21, and Egypt in Seattle on June the 26th. The White House and the State Department did not immediately respond to requests for comment. US President Donald Trump said in March that Iran was welcome to participate in the World Cup, but that he did not believe it was appropriate for Iran's team to be in the United States for their own life and safety. Mehdi Taj, head of Iran's Football Federation, said on Saturday the team's base would be moved from Arizona to the Mexican border city of Tijuana during the tournament, and FIFA confirmed the move on Monday. Taj added that the swap would help avoid visa-related complications and allow direct Iran air flights to Mexico. Iran's World Cup plans have been under scrutiny since late February when the United States joined Israel in attacks on Iran, triggering a war that raised doubts over whether Tehran would send its team to play in one of the host countries. In March, Taj said Iran was in talks with FIFA about moving its group matches to Mexico on safety grounds, and Sheinbaum said Mexico would be open to hosting them. FIFA kept the schedule unchanged. The uncertainty fueled wider speculation about Iran's place in the tournament. And in April, Trump's envoy for global partnerships, Paolo Zampoli, suggested Italy should replace Iran, prompting a dismissive response from Italian officials and FIFA. Iran qualified for a fourth consecutive World Cup by topping its group in the third round of Asian qualifying last year. And that article was Iran to commute to World Cup games from Mexico after US refusal, Sheinbaum says. This article is from Reuters by Raul Cortez and Natalia Sinowalski on May the 25th.
1: And also from Reuters by Crispian Barmer on May the 26th, Pope Leo apologises for church's historic role in slavery. Pope Leo on Monday issued the clearest apology yet from a pontiff for the Catholic Church's role in slavery, acknowledging both its delay in condemning the practice and its historic involvement in legitimising it. In a key passage of his first papal encyclical, Leo said the Church had taken centuries to fully recognise the scourge of slavery as incompatible with human dignity, calling the legacy a wound in Christian memory. "For this, in the name of the Church, I sincerely ask for pardon," he wrote in the wide-ranging manifesto, expressing deep sorrow for the suffering endured by enslaved people. Leo acknowledged that church authorities had, at times, responded to rulers by regulating and legitimizing forms of subjugation, including the enslavement of non-Christians. He also acknowledged that before that time, in the Middle Ages, institutions had their own slaves. He said the church only reached a formal, absolute and universal condemnation of slavery in the 19th century under Pope Leo XIII after what the current pope described as a long period of inconsistency in teaching and practice. Previous papal statement on slavery. The remarks mark the most explicit papal admission to date of institutional responsibility, going beyond earlier statements by previous popes that focused on the actions of individual Christians rather than the Vatican itself. Pope John Paul II, during a 1985 visit to Africa, asked forgiveness from Africans for the suffering caused by men belonging to Christian nations in the slave trade. Leo's predecessor, Francis, condemned the plight of modern-day slaves and formally repudiated papal documents from the 15th century which were used by colonial powers to give legitimacy to their actions, which included slavery. But such statements stopped short of directly addressing the role of the papacy, instead framing responsibility in broader terms tied to Christians or historical circumstances. Leo's intervention was made in his debut encyclical Magnifica Humanitas, Magnificent Humanity, which addresses the ethical challenges of artificial intelligence and warns of new forms of exploitation linked to the global economy. Genealogical research published after Leo's election last year showed that history's first US-born pope had a diverse ancestry that included both enslaved people and slaveholders. And that article, Pope Leo Apologizes for Church's Historic Role in Slavery, was from Reuters by Crispian Barmer on May the 26th. Now on Vision Australia Radio, you're listening to the online review. We will return after a short break.
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1: Welcome back. The time is 12:32. Now to the next article from BBC News by Priti Gupta on May the 25th, The Rise of the Fruit That Tastes Like Custard. Ashoka Shiva Reddy comes from a family of farmers, but it was hard to make a living in their drought-prone district of Kolar in southern India. The area receives rainfall of only 60 to 70 centimetres, and farmers dig borewells of up to 1,300 feet. Most of their money goes into chasing water, he says. Amid mounting losses, the family gave up farming and in 2005 moved to the city to Bengaluru and started a vegetable shop. Shiva Reddy became an AI software engineer, but he never lost the farming bug. In 2018, he decided to revive the family farm, but with a more scientific approach. I was looking for a crop that could survive with very little water, grow with rainfall, and not depend heavily on pesticides, he explains. Custard apple seemed to be a good fit. A knobbly fruit the size of a large avocado, its creamy, sweet flesh tastes a bit like custard, hence the name. Custard apple tree grows wild in Shiva Reddy's area and locals would harvest the fruit and sell it at the market. That seemed promising to Shiva Reddy. Looking to maximise his yield, he planted trees closer together than on typical farms. Shiva Reddy also carefully selected three varieties, each with different benefits. The approach appears to be working. Last year, I produced around 20 tonnes. This year, it's about 25 tonnes. There is huge demand for custard apple in India and abroad, he says. While custard apples can survive in dry conditions, there are challenges to growing them. The traditional variety, Balanga, has a very short shelf life, sometimes as little as 3 or 4 days, which limits the farmer's selling options. It also has a lot of seeds, making it less attractive to the customer. Traditional varieties have excellent flavour, but they suffer from low pulp content, high seed count and a very poor shelf life, says Dr. Satikal, principal scientist at Indian Institute of Horticulture Research in Bangalore. His team developed a hybrid fruit named Aka Sahan, which can survive for a week at room temperature and has fewer seeds and more pulp. Over the past 20 years, this variety has spread across southern India. The shift from 30% pulp recovery in wild varieties to 70% recovery in hybrids like Aka Sahan has effectively doubled the usable harvest for farmers without needing more land, Saktival says. His team is now looking at better ways to process the fruit and extract the pulp so it can be more widely used in processed foods like ice cream and milkshakes. One problem they are currently trying to fix is that custard apple pulp turns brown very quickly after extraction. Researchers at IIHR are experimenting with new equipment and techniques that will help custard apple pulp maintain its milky colour for longer. The central Indian state of Maharashtra is a leading producer of custard apples, accounting for almost a third of the national output. It's where Navnath Mahari Kaspate has been farming the fruit for decades. He travelled across India collecting seeds and brought them back to his farm where he cross-pollinated them. No one had really paid attention to custard apple or done research, so I decided to keep working on it. It takes 12 to 15 years to develop a new variety. This is not quick work. It's decades of experimentation, he says. His work resulted in the NMK-01, named after his initials, variety, known for being high-yielding. It went on sale in 2014. We now grow custard apple on nearly 50 acres with yields of about 10 tonnes per acre. The improved variety, which does not get spoiled, has created opportunity for exports. We started exporting to Gulf countries and even sent it to Europe, something that hadn't been done before at this scale, he says. Kaspate's development work continues. He's currently working on a variety with an improved appearance and greater resistance to disease. Manoj Kumar Barai exports the NMK-01 variety to the US, UAE, Saudi Arabia and Europe. For exports, we prefer the NMK-01 variety because it has better shelf life, thicker skin, more pulp and a sweeter taste compared to others, he says. Nevertheless, exporting such a delicate fruit requires an intricate process. We have to plan everything precisely, harvesting time, transport to pack houses, airport transfer, flights, customs clearance, every hour matters. Temperature control is critical. Custard apple is highly sensitive to heat, and even short exposure can reduce its shelf life, he says. Road journeys are often done overnight to avoid the worst of the heat. In regions like Maharashtra, temperatures can go up to 40 degrees, and even during transit, it can reach 30 to 35 degrees, which is not ideal for this fruit. The fruit is pre-cooled for 5 hours before being packed and transported in refrigerated vans and then stored in cold rooms before being air freighted. Special corrugated boxes have been developed to protect the fruit and help keep them cool. More fruit is being exported as pulp or in a powder form, which is a revolution for the export industry, says Barai. Pulp is used by overseas ice cream makers, bakeries and at pulp shot cafes. It's still not simple, as the pulp has to be stored and transported at minus 18 degrees. But it's still cheaper than air freight and allows large volumes to be transported over weeks without any fruit going to waste. Back in Kolar, Shivareddy wants to expand his business by selling pulp as well as whole apples. He plans to set up a pulp processing unit that would use the portion of his crop that he can't sell. But extracting the pulp and chilling it to minus 20 degrees involves significant investment in equipment, which he says will involve a change in mindset for many farmers. Custard apple sits in a strange gap. Demand is rising, but the farming hasn't gone high tech as the crop is naturally hardy. It grows in poor soil, needs very little water, and survives on rainfall. Farmers don't need expensive irrigation, sensors or controlled environments, so tech adoption stays low, he says. And that article, The Rise of the Fruit That Tastes Like Custard, was from BBC News by Priti Gupta on May the 25th.
0: And our next article is Iran War Poses New Threat to Harvests in Hunger-Stricken Sudan. This article is from Reuters by El Siddig, Nafisa El Tahia, and Khalid Abdelaziz on May the 25th. Farmers across Sudan say the hike in global fuel and fertilizer costs resulting from the Iran conflict will force them to cut back on planting this summer, restricting food production in a country where war has caused acute hunger. Eight farmers from different parts of Sudan, as well as experts working in the sector, told Reuters that fuel and fertilizer price increases would compound problems caused by a civil war, hitting staple domestic crops such as sorghum and millet, as well as exports like sesame. Sudan is particularly vulnerable to the fallout from the Iran crisis, as it relies on the Gulf for more than half of its fertilizer needs, according to UN data. While the war between the Sudanese army and the paramilitary rapid support forces has left it entirely dependent on fuel imports. The country is also already at the forefront of a looming global food crisis at a time of shrinking aid budgets. About 19.5 million people, more than 40% of the population, are facing crisis levels of hunger, with some areas at risk of famine, according to a UN-backed monitor. Sudan's agricultural potential has drawn interest from Gulf investors, but the sector has been hampered by decades of mismanagement and war. About two-thirds of the population depend on farming for their livelihoods. The regional war has added salt to the wound, said Sadiq Alamin, the UN Food and Agriculture Organization's senior food security analyst in Sudan, warning that overall production would fall by not less than 40%. A sustained shock risks worsening hunger well beyond the current food crisis, the UN's Humanitarian Office said this month. War prices. After more than 3 years of war in Sudan, the army has control of central and eastern regions, while the RSF has solidified its control of Darfur in the west. The two sides are fighting over the vast Kordofan region that lies between, crucial to agriculture. For farmers in southern Omdurman's Jumu'a scheme, this planting season should have been promising after the RSF blamed for damaging irrigation ditches and water pumps was driven from the area adjoining the capital Khartoum a year ago. Now, however, farmers face fertiliser prices up 67% year on year, and prices for fuel, including diesel used in irrigation pumps, have more than doubled, according to national surveys. At that price, we don't make a profit. You spend your whole profit on the diesel, said one farmer, Bashir Ismail. Only 500 out of the total 10,000 fedans, or 4,200 hectares, has been planted about halfway into the planting season, said Omar Al-Ebid, secretary of the scheme's Farmers Committee. Lack of support. Meanwhile, farmers complained that the army-aligned government, with its budget diminished in favour of the war effort, it hasn't helped them. The RSF left in February of last year. Nothing has been fixed since then, said Mohammed Bala, head of Farmers Collective in the Jazeera scheme, which produced around half the country's sorghum and wheat before the country's war. As fuel and fertilizer prices have shot up, prices for harvested crops have stayed stagnant. National cereal production, which had already dropped by a quarter from the pre-war average, according to the FAO, would fall further. Two sacks of wheat buy you one sack of urea, so we won't grow it again, Bala said. Sudan's state-backed agricultural bank is supposed to help finance farmers, but has been affected by the conflict like the rest of the financial sector. It has priced agricultural inputs too high and products too low, Bala and others say, driving farmers into debt. The bank's head told Reuters it would work to alleviate the burden on Sudanese farmers by providing inputs on better terms over longer periods. The Agriculture Minister's Director for Agricultural Production, Fatma Yusuf, said the ministry had agreed with the bank to create a new fund to finance as much as possible. The ministry was looking into how to support farmers on fuel costs and was working on rehabilitating irrigation canals, having fixed pumps in several locations, she told Reuters. Machinery looted. In Kordofan and Darfur, continued lawlessness is threatening the production of sesame, peanuts, gum, Arabic and millet. There is no funding for farmers, no machinery for planting and ploughing the land, and no security because the RSF and other gangs loot the crops and demand money at every checkpoint, said Mohammed Adam, a farmer displaced from West Kordofan state to army-controlled El Abid in North Kordofan. An RSF spokesperson did not respond to a request for comment. The group has previously denied targeting civilians and civilian infrastructure. Three farmers from the area told Reuters that tractors were looted in raids and farmhands recruited to fight while entire communities have been displaced, meaning very little land has been prepared in rain-fed fields for the upcoming season. Khalid Abdelaif, director at CTC Group, one of the country's largest agricultural suppliers, said sending supplies into the regions was expensive and risky, and small-scale subsistence farmers in particular were struggling. And that article was Iran War Poses New Threat to Harvests in Hunger-Stricken Sudan. This article was from Reuters on May the 25th.
1: From the New Daily unattributed on the 22nd of May, astonishing footage shows queues waiting to climb Everest. Astonishing footage has emerged from the roof of the world as hundreds of climbers queued to scale Mount Everest in a single day. There were a record 274 successful ascents of the world's highest mountain on Wednesday as climbers took advantage of favourable weather. This is the highest number of climbers in a single day so far, Rishi Ram Bhandari from Expedition Operators Association Nepal told Reuters, referring to the record from the mountain's Nepalese side. He said the tally could rise further because some climbers who had got to the top might not yet have informed base camp. Everest can also be scaled from the northern face in China's Tibet, but that route is closed this year. Wednesday's effort was the highest number of climbers on a single day since 223 people reached the top of the mountain on May the 22nd, 2019, from the Nepal side, and a further 113 made it from the Chinese side. Footage being shared online shows long queues of climbers waiting for their moment on top of the peak. Among them was 18-year-old Melburnian Bianca Adler. She became the youngest Australian to reach the summit of the 8,850-metre mountain. I feel really good, but the weather is really bad, Adler told her father in a radio call shared on Instagram. We just need to take some photos and go because it's a little bit cold and windy and dark up here. Early in the week, veteran mountain guide Kami Rita Sherpa scaled Everest for the 32nd time on Sunday, breaking his own record. On Monday, his closest competitor, Pasang Dawa Sherpa, reached the top for the 30th time. Also, Lakpa Sherpa, the so-called mountain queen, scaled Everest for the 11th time, topping her own record for the highest number of climbs by a female climber. Americans Dave Hahn and Garrett Madison were also among this week's climbers, with 15 trips to the summit each. They share the record for non-Sherpa climbers and were hoping to add to their tallies. Overcrowding has been a growing problem on Everest for years. It was highlighted in 2019 with a photo taken by climber Nirmal Purja showing a long line of climbers huddling on an exposed ridge waiting to reach the summit. At the time, he told CNN that about 320 people were waiting in the queue to the top in an area known as the Death Zone. This year's Everest climbing season began late because of risk from a huge serac hanging over the key route to the summit. It kept climbers stuck at base camp until specialised high-altitude workers known as icefall doctors could remove the massive block of ice about 10 days ago. Nepalese tourism official Himal Gautam said he had received preliminary information that more than 250 people reached the peak on Wednesday. We wait for climbers to return, give us photographs and other evidence to prove their ascents and provide them with climbing certificates, Gautam said. Only when will we be able to confirm the numbers? About 490 climbers and an equal number of their Sherpa guides are expected to attempt to scale the 8,850-metre peak by the end of May when Everest climbing season ends. That spiring number has rekindled concerns about overcrowding on the mountain, especially if poor weather shortens the climbing window. Nepal has responded to safety concerns in recent years with tighter rules and higher fees for climbers. Each climb now costs more than $20,000, but some expedition leaders have defended the numbers. If teams carry enough oxygen, it is not a big problem, expedition organiser Lucas Furtenbach of Austria's Furtenbach Adventures said. We have mountains in the Alps like Zugspitz where we have 4,000 persons on top per day, so 274 is actually not a big number considering this mountain is 10 times bigger. Thousands of people have climbed Everest since it was first scaled on May the 29th, 1953 by New Zealand's Sir Edmund Hillary and Sherpa guide Tenzing Norgay. In that article from the New Daily unattributed on the 22nd of May, astonishing footage shows queues waiting to climb Everest.
0: And our next article is Rockhampton environmentalists call for action as supermarket trolleys pollute local waterways. This article is from ABC News by Jacob Gamble on May the 25th. Cassie Suxius spends her Sunday mornings shoulders deep in dirty creek water. She is on a mission to retrieve shopping trolleys dumped into a creek flowing through Stockland Shopping Centre in Rockhampton's north. Ms. Zutzius has been volunteering since December and says she has removed more than 300 trolleys. These are so rusted that they've been here for goodness knows how long, she says, pulling out a blackened trolley. The wildlife, they have to live with this. I have found dead cane toads. That just goes to show how putrid the water is. Behind the rust and gunk are the logos of major brands, including Coles, Woolworths and Big W, whose stores are only metres away. We do not find any Aldi trolleys or Kmart trolleys in here at all. They are coin-returned trolleys, Ms. Zuxaya says. It sort of goes to show that if people have to be responsible to return these trolleys, they possibly will not end up in our waterways. Chair of Capricornia Catchments Michelle McRae said the trolleys were inhibiting fishways and harming animals that rely on the movement of water while encouraging further pollution of the creek. If a place looks unloved, it's out of sight, out of mind, and they continue down the same track with bad habits, throwing rubbish into the creek systems, she said. Once it's been thrown into a creek, a lot of the trolleys are no longer usable. Then the only place for them to go is landfill. Murky governance. The question of who is responsible for the clean-up effort depends on who you ask. Further up the creek, Rockhampton councillor Elliot Hellis is collecting rubbish at a burnt-out homeless encampment. The stench of black burnt plastic is thick in the air. The site is littered with blackened wooden crates, melted plastic trolleys, and the remnants of tents strung up on trees. It's a tough one. Up until the high water mark is state government, the banks is council, but also this is because two shopping centres, that is the same shopping centre that goes over the creek, Councillor Hills says. It's probably a three-way thing. Rockhampton Regional Council told the ABC responsibility for dump trolleys sits with the state government. In a statement, a spokesperson for Queensland's Department of Natural Resources said it was the supermarkets. Ms. McRae said these issues of complex governance were commonplace, but ultimately it fell to the supermarkets. Generally speaking, it's their asset that they need to retrieve, she said. Coles and Woolworths both said they were investing in collection and maintenance services. In separate statements, each pointed to online systems where users can report abandoned trolleys. Trolley troubles. Further north, Mackay Council has introduced fines for the major supermarkets of $183 per abandoned trolley. Councillor Hills says he would support a fine in Rockhampton, but only as a last resort. I think fines are okay, but if we can sit down and organise a solution without going to that extreme, it's going to be a lot better. Any fines that Stockland have to pay or any other shopping centre, they're going to have to pass the costs on, he said. Ms. McRae said the supermarkets needed to consider wheel locks and user pay systems to incentivise people to return the trolleys. Obviously, something needs to be done, and it's only through a collaborative effort with the community, business and council that we'll be able to get anything done, she said. For now, the clean-up effort relies on the goodwill of volunteers. Moores Creek doesn't own them. Someone owns them, and they need to be responsible, Ms. Zuxia said. And that article was Rockhampton Environmentalists Call for Action as Supermarket Trolleys Pollute Local Waterways. This article was from ABC News by Jacob Gamble on May the 25th.
1: And from Al Jazeera, unattributed on May the 25th, WHO chief says suspected Ebola deaths at 220 as epidemic outpacing us. The Director General of the World Health Organization, WHO, says there have been 220 suspected deaths in the current Ebola outbreak and that a delay in detecting cases meant responders are now playing catch-up. We are urgently scaling up operations, but at the moment the epidemic is outpacing us, Tedros Adhanom Ghebreyesus said on Monday, adding that countries bordering the Democratic Republic of the Congo, DRC, should take immediate action. Earlier on Monday, Uganda reported two more Ebola cases, taking its total number of confirmed cases to seven. In a post on social media on Sunday, the WHO chief said that as surveillance efforts have been scaled up in the DRC's Ebola response, More than 900 suspected cases have been identified so far. Ebola is a viral disease that spreads through direct contact with bodily fluids. It can cause severe bleeding and organ failure, leading to death. The epicentre of the latest outbreak is in the DRC's northeastern province of Ituri, and it has also spread into the neighbouring provinces as far as 200 kilometres away from Ground Zero, as well as beyond the country's borders to Uganda. No vaccine or treatment exists for the new Bundibugyo strain of Ebola. Last week, the WHO declared the outbreak of the rare Bundibugyo strain of Ebola a public health emergency of international concern, and fear has gripped the streets of cities in the DRC and Uganda. Meanwhile, in Uganda, health authorities said they had detected two more confirmed cases of Ebola on Monday, bringing the total number of cases reported in the country to seven. The two new cases are health workers in a private health facility in the capital Kampala, and both are Ugandans, the Ministry of Health said in a statement. Hospital stormed in DRC. On Sunday evening, angry young men stormed a hospital treating Ebola patients in the eastern DRC, forcing the medical staff to scramble to evacuate patients as gunfire rang out in the area. It was not immediately known if anyone was hurt in the attack on Mongbuabu General Hospital, but Richard Lokudu, the hospital's medical director, told the Associated Press news agency the attackers demanded that two bodies of their kin be handed over to them. There was gunfire and the medics were trying to evacuate the patients and the staff, Lokudu said over the phone. Mongbuabu General Hospital is on general alert, he added. He did not have any further details of the unfolding turmoil. On Saturday, a group of residents of Mongbuabu, located in Ituri province, set fire to a tent set up for suspected and confirmed Ebola cases by the Doctors Without Borders humanitarian group. During that attack, 18 people with suspected Ebola infections left the facility and are accounted for, Lokudu then said. Last Thursday, a treatment centre in the town of Rampara was also burnt down after family members were banned from retrieving the body of a local man suspected to have died of Ebola. Congolese authorities have mandated that the dangerous work of burying suspected victims to be managed by authorities wherever possible, which can be met with protests from family and friends. Last Friday, the government said funeral wakes and gatherings of more than 50 people would be banned in the northeastern DRC in an effort to curb the spread of the virus. And that article was from Al Jazeera on May the 25th, unattributed. WHO chief says suspected Ebola deaths at 220 as epidemic outpacing us. And that brings us to the end of the online review for today. I'm Ali Bowie, and reading with me today has been Grace Warner. Now coming up next is Afternoon Live. The online review will return at the same time tomorrow right here on Vision Australia Radio, BA Radio Digital, and online at baradio.org. 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
11: 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In cricket, I've had some great reasons to celebrate. 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But when I do, I always plan ahead. 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And if a mate's not right to drive, do whatever it takes to stop them from getting behind the wheel. Because mates don't let their mates drink drive.
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0: Hello everyone, and welcome to today's Afternoon Live. It's Wednesday the 27th of May, and the time is 2 minutes after 1 o'clock. You're hearing us via the Vision Australia Radio Network, and we're glad to have your company as we bring you a selection of readings from various sources, which we hope you'll enjoy. I'm Deirdre Rudenberg, and my fellow reader is Bill James. We'll begin by hearing of something hopefully you won't have to do, which is about how to kick down a door. But just in case. Keeping on top of all the things we collect but no longer need is covered with some tips from a professional organiser in You're the Reason Your Home is Disorganised, Here's How to Fix That. Hospitality legends, doing what they've been expert at since youth and still practicing in their very senior years, come next. And that's followed by That's the Spirit and First Word. So, Bill has our first article, and it's over to you now. Thanks, Bill.
1: The first article comes from the Good Weekend magazine from the Saturday Age of the 16th of May. It's a column called Life Lessons, and the life lesson which this column deals with is How to Kick Down a Door. This is by Jonathan Seidler. The first thing you've got to do is make sure that the door opens away from you, because there's obviously no point kicking one that opens towards you, says Dan Hampton, a former New South Wales cop who used to work the Maroubra beat in Sydney's East and has put his boot into a fair few. He says the key to getting through a door, one made of wood, not steel, is surprisingly simple. Kick it just next to the doorknob. Why? Because hitting this spot targets the structurally weakest part of the door, concentrating force where the lock meets the frame and causing the wood to splinter. Sometimes you'll feel like a hero and get it first go, but often it'll take 2 tries before it bursts open, he says. Personally, I'd feel like a legend if this happened at all, but I'm also the sort of person who try to kick in a door that opens towards me. There's a handful of legitimate reasons why you might want to do this instead of just knocking, assuming your name doesn't end in Van Damme. Most of them have to do with nailing crooks or rescuing someone in danger on the other side. Hampton has been in both situations. He also once did it in his own share house when he was plastered, but that's another story. He weighed 100 kilograms at the time and wore Strike Force boots. I'm 70 kilograms and wear New Balance sneakers. Surely size matters. If it's a normal door with no deadlocks, most people will get through it, he says. It's psychological, especially the first time. You just need to lean into it, transferring as much power as you can from your body weight into the kick. What if the door has multiple deadlocks, as many modern fit-outs do? You have no hope of kicking that door in, so don't even bother, laughs Hampton. Another tip for the uninitiated. It may look like an easy, shiny target, but never kick the doorknob itself. It's just a good way to twist your ankle. Still not psyched up enough? Fake it till you make it. We mimic what the police do, says Danielle Clements, an Australian stunt actor whose credits involve the upcoming Street Fighter reboot. Also, the effects team can create a door that'll work immediately. If it needs to come off its hinges, they'll take out the screws. It might look like a wooden door with a massive lock, but it'll be made out of foam, plywood, or plastic. I know which version I'll be uploading to Instagram. And that was How to Kick Down a Door by Jonathan Seidler from the Good Weekend magazine of the Saturday Age of the 16th of May.
0: You're the Reason Your Home is Disorganised. Here's How to Fix That. And this is from the Washington Post. Professional organisers are like therapists in a lot of ways. Our relationship to our things, to our stuff, is complicated. Think about items you're holding on to that you don't use, need, or want, and then consider the feelings, guilt, shame, overwhelm, maybe even anger, that come up when faced with the task of dealing with them, and you'll get the picture. When big feelings are involved, getting organised takes more than just putting your things in bins or drawers. Because they take caring for their clients as seriously as they take their label making, professional organisers are careful with their words. They strive to be gentle but firm, giving guides and tools for people looking for solutions. But of course, they would love to say some things more directly. We asked 8 professional organisers to share their tough love advice for clutter problems. And here's what they want you to know. You can't know what you actually need until you organise first, said Olivia Parks, the owner and lead organiser of Professional Organiser New Orleans. But many people buy bins, baskets and other organising products before they've even started sorting or decluttering. So the products just become more clutter and you end up with even less space than you started with. Number 2, you don't know the meaning of special. If everything is special, then nothing is, said professional organiser Megan Kessman. You can't honour memories by stuffing them into a closet. Choose the best and let the rest go. Number 3, you're decorating with guilt. Decorating should be a celebration, said Max Paxton, author of Keep the Memories, Lose the Stuff, and host of the show Filthy Fortunes. We often keep the item because we love the person, but many times that person is no longer with us. If you are decorating with an item because you're afraid a dead person will be mad at you, that's just silly. 4. You will lose the weight, brackets, the clothes still won't fit. You will lose those 10 kilos. Marty Stevens Hebner, the founder and CEO of Clear Home Solutions and AgeWise Alliance, said. But the clothes you've saved from the last time you were that weight won't fit right. I can personally attest to this fact. Give them away so someone can wear them now, and treat yourself to new outfits when you lose the weight. Number 5. You're biting off more than you can chew. One of the most common mistakes I see is when people try to tackle an entire room or a huge project all at once, Park said. This is almost always overwhelming, especially for beginners or those who struggle to make decisions, and it often leads to burnout or an unfinished project. Instead, start small, with one drawer or shelf at a time, and build momentum from there. And then number 6, you aren't prioritising the current version of yourself. When your closets, cabinets and garage are crammed with who you used to be, or who you might be someday, where does who you are today live? Stevens Hebner said. When you let go of anything that isn't a tool for the life you're living now, you'll be living in a home rather than inside a storage space. That unused treadmill, those years-old craft supplies, the dusty golf bag are not investments in your future self. They're expensive reminders of the person you wish you were, taking up space that the extraordinary person you actually are needs to live in. Number 7. You're not considering how and where you actually use your things. Stop storing things where there's room and start storing them where they're used. Convenience beats chaos every time, Kessman said. A lot of clutter happens because of poor placement, not laziness, Stevens Hebner added. Your charging cables belong by your bed, where your phone dies at night, not stashed in a kitchen drawer somewhere. Storing things where they're actually put to use makes them easy to find and put away. You treat the surfaces in your home like purgatory. If everything has a temporary home, then nothing has a real one, said Grace Moser, the editor of Chasing Foxes. The biggest organising mistake so many people make is treating surfaces like purgatory.

0: clutter off the floor, allowing you to reclaim square footage. Number 10, you have a bad case of the just in cases. Too often we hear people say, "I'll keep that just in case." We want to say, "Just in case what?" If they have not used something recently and can't think of a time when they would use it again, it's time to let it go, said Alison Flynn, the founder of Reclaim Professional Organizing. Number 11, you don't have a storage problem, you have a stuff problem. Stop buying stuff to store the stuff that you can't stop buying, said Megan Cocciaro, the founder of Organized by Meg. People are buying way too much stuff and then buying more stuff before getting rid of the broken, outdated, or otherwise unwanted stuff first. Then they buy random bins and containers for all of this stuff to store it away so they can fit more stuff that they keep buying. When she works with clients, Cocinaro said she often finds herself wanting to say, "Stop buying in bulk. Stop buying impulsively. Stop buying junk. Stop buying before purging. Stop accepting stuff from others. Your home is not a storage unit." And then lastly, we have, you're striving for perfection when you should be aiming for good enough. Done is better than perfect. Forget Pinterest and Instagram versions of being organized with all their color coding and pristine labeling, Stevens Huebner said. The systems that last are the ones that are good enough, ones that you can manage no matter how tired or distracted you are. And that article came from the Washington Post on January the 14th, and it was written by Jolly Kerr. You're the reason your home is disorganized. Here's how to fix that.
1: Hospitality legends showing up younger brigade. This is from the Saturday Age of the 16th of May, and it's written by Scott Bowles. At 93 years old, Giorgio Angeli is still hands deep in flour every week in the kitchen of Brunetti Classico in Carlton. The Melbourne pastry chef is part of a national brigade of veteran chefs filling a staff and skill shortage in the hospitality industry, nourishing their own lives by continuing to work. What makes Angeli's story even more compelling is his career started in Italy aged 9. And has already stretched to 84 years. "It was very hard for a 9-year-old boy to start work at 4 a.m. every morning," he said. Angeli can't imagine his own grandchildren at a similar age doing the same. "But it was a necessity because it was during the war, the opportunity was there, so I had to take it." Angeli made the long journey to Australia for a short-term stint to cook for the Italian team at the 1956 Olympics, then decided to stay. The veteran has interests outside of work. Italian football club Lazio is like a religion to him. And he adopted AFL's Richmond because he opened his first business and raised his family in Tigers' heartland. But work, he stresses, puts a spring in his step. Being around young people and social interaction energises him. And while he's eased off a little, Angeli still works 3 long shifts a week, continuing to help shape the family business. Stories like Angeli's are a bright spot in the great storm of 2026 for the hospitality industry, said Wes Lambert, chief executive at the Australian Restaurant and Cafe Association. The effect of the US-Iran war on everything from tourism to produce prices adds to a raft of new hurdles for operators, such as the removal of credit and debit card surcharges. But attracting hospitality workers remains an underlying crisis for the industry. While a great deal of energy is directed at the hospitality industry recruitment, the brain drain of senior talent is often overlooked. "There's record low uptake in food trade apprenticeships," Lambert said, "but we're struggling at both ends, recruitment and retaining talent. It's critical the industry keeps its young talent and is open to retaining seasoned professionals at the end of their careers to fill the gaps," he said. At 82,

0: Sydney chef Marco Taxidis has no plans to retire in the foreseeable future. "When I die or when my body tells me," he answered. "At the moment, I'm cool as a cucumber." Taxidis works at Jimmy's Kitchen in the Rocks, splitting his time between writing menus and working the floor, where he feels he can help tutor the next generation of waitstaff. "I could tell you stories that would make your hair curl," Taxidis said. Rosa Mitchell, the 70-year-old chef at Rosa's Canteen in Melbourne, isn't just a poster child of the senior variety. Her career route to the professional kitchen was one less travelled. "I was a late starter. I was 48. I'd been a hairdresser," she said. Involved in the slow food movement, Mitchell's career segue followed her interests, although she had initial concerns whether she'd find an employer ready to take on a rookie pushing 50. But the maturity and level head she brought to the kitchen proved a blessing. Mitchell disliked the autocratic nature of restaurant brigades. "There's no hierarchy in my kitchen. We all help each other. I sweep the floors and mop like everyone." Mitchell, who still works four shifts a week, is similar to Angela in not putting a time frame on retirement. And despite their ages, they are still short of world record pace. Jiro Ono, the sushi master behind Michelin star Tokyo restaurant Tsukiyabashi Jiro, finally handed over day-to-day management to his son in 2023, but at 100 years old, still jumps in the kitchen to cook for special guests. Mitchell isn't concerned about breaking records as much as staying engaged and inspiring others. "It's never too late to do anything in life, whether you're 20, 40 or 50, she said. As for Angela, he has seen many changes. "It is important to honour the old ways while also embracing the new ways." And that was Hospitality Legends Showing Up Younger Brigade by Scott Bowles from the Saturday Age of the 16th of May.
1: That's the spirit. When it's there, everyone benefits. And this is a Bernard Salt article from the Australian Weekend magazine. It's the glue that holds communities together, that builds social cohesion, that makes a place homely, safe, even cheery. I'm talking about community spirit. European towns and cities are traditionally built around squares that facilitate community get-togethers. Australian communities are different. Our cities are vast and car-based, and we're less inclined to leave home and drive to a public place for a bit of a chat about everyday things. So how does community spirit manifest in Australia, especially in today's challenging times? Looking back, I see evidence of it in Terang, the town in Western Victoria where I grew up. Perhaps it was because everyone knew everyone, including me. Not by name, of course, but they knew whose kid I was. Perhaps it's just that we did community spirit better back then. The community spirit I recall was on show every Sunday after Mass, when adults would gather and chat in the forecourt of the church. Everyone was dressed in their Sunday best. Men shook hands and would tip the hat, usually a fedora, and nod to greet a woman. No one air-kissed. There was something about this occasion, the social protocol, that was both warm and reassuring to me as a kid. I also recall, aged about four, attending a mother's club meeting with my mum. We were the first to arrive at the hall, but then, at a prescribed time, what seemed like dozens of mothers arrived. Some opened cupboards, set up trestle tables, unstacked chairs and boiled water, while others set out the afternoon tea, lamingtons, scones, pikelets and more. It was like a military operation. They all knew exactly what to do. The chatter was constant, upbeat and loving in a community kind of way. They had names like Bridgie, Kath, Mary. They were cheery people. The common denominator in building community spirit, I think, is the ability to create things that require people to come together, not just for a bit of chinwag, although there's a place for that, but for a higher purpose. Attending church at that time created a warm, inclusive environment where kids felt safe, loved and valued, not just by their family, but by the wider community. The same might be said of the Mothers Club meetings, where everyone had a role, a purpose, and where everyone was, or seemed, happy. Maybe these examples are to some extent self-selective. Only positive people attended. But I think communities generally strengthen when individuals work together to deliver a common goal. We are less inclined today to go to church, and maybe it's harder for working women to get to a Mothers Club meeting, although I suspect they're called something else these days and conducted virtually. But even so, there's no shortage of community focal points, from sporting clubs to nippers and volunteer firefighting crews, that create the kind of community spirit I'm talking about. I also wonder whether there isn't community spirit present within various peaceful protest movements, where everyone believes they're doing their bit to create a better Australia. Community spirit is hard to define, but it's exactly what we need today to build a more socially cohesive Australia for whatever challenges may lie ahead. And that was Bernard Salt, That's the Spirit, When It's There, Everyone Benefits, and it appeared in the Australian Weekend magazine of the 21st and 22nd of February on page 30.
0: We're turning now to the first word feature from the Australian Weekend Culture Supplement of the 2nd, 3rd of May. It's by Jill Robotham. While a pair of former working royals were on tour in parts of the East Coast recently, building up their brands and making charitable appearances, I was far north on the fringe of an unquiet coral sea, encountering for the first time some true celebrities. Classic works by superstar writers of the last century. Gripped by near delirium at the prospect of holiday reading, I had hustled into my bag at the last moment a Dashiell Hammett and a couple of John le Carrés from my husband's collection of antique titles. Time was I could fossick for such gems in the shelves of vacation rentals, walking my fingertips across the lineup usually found in the same cupboard that housed an eclectic set of old board games, browsing a hodgepodge of owner's discards and books left behind by other renters. Valley of the Dolls, Mandingo, Everything by James Michener, Stephen King's It, Holy Smoke, some scruffy lowbrow Mills and Boons, and Westerns. The best find was about 5 years ago, in the basement car park of a nice apartment block on the New South Wales mid-north coast. Having tucked the Corolla in for the night, I was heading for the lift when I spotted a sizeable poly tarp bag full of volumes so far from their best days, I was entirely in sympathy with whoever had cleared the decks and shoved them in there. Still, the scavenging impulse was strong, and adopting a full crouch, I began a painstaking excavation, coming up trumps with The Terrible Hours by Peter Maas, 2001. It was a race against time account of the first use of a diving bell to attempt the rescue of submariners aboard the USS Squalus when it sank off New Hampshire in 1939. It was, by a country mile, the standout memory of that holiday, with apologies to the family, the food, and the million-dollar Pacific Ocean view. There's been nothing like that buried treasure since, but it was a thrilling moment at South Mission Beach when I began to delicately leaf through my yellowed, brittle, 50-year-old edition of Hammett's The Maltese Falcon, 1930, and was introduced, without fanfare, to Sam Spade sleuthing in San Francisco's streets in as fine a series of double-crosses as I have been privileged to witness, on the page or off it. Terrific yarn, clunky writing. Equally accomplished liars awaited me in the vastly more elegant Call for the Dead, 1961, Lacare, a 30-year-old first-timer, introduced George Smiley in just 8 pages, laying the foundations of his own brilliant career as he conjured, in the sparest account, the washed-up old-world spook and cuckold devotees came to love. It was a breathtaking achievement, the highest and most complicated dive from the literary tower, with twists, pikes and somersaults, yet slicing cleanly through the surface. The excitement of meeting Smiley and Spade has been almost equalled by a renewed appreciation of shortish fiction. These editions are slender and more than sufficient, and it's not just private detectives and spies who are in my sights. I have Alexander Solzhenitsyn's One Day in the Life of Ivan Denisovich laid by, and Fred Ullman's Reunion. Think of the power in Tim Winton's The Open Swimmer, David Malouf's Child's Play, Helen Garner's Monkey Grip, Ursula Le Guin's A Wizard of Earthsea. I plan to find and reread many more of the same size now that I have been reminded that not everyone needs to be hooked into 100,000 worders all of the time. The challenge now is finding someone to talk to. Those who read such things long ago look at me quizzically and with what I hope is tolerant amusement. Book groups, as I have known them, seem to go largely for contemporary stuff. I may have to enter deeper into the waters of Instagram. A toe, cautiously dipped, already has revealed various enthusiasts brandishing handfuls. Maybe it's time to declare the arrival of the Dusty Dog-Eared Novella Club. Let's draw the line at mouldy. It's bound to be too big. And that was the First Word feature by Jill Robotham from the Culture Supplement of the Australian Weekender of the 2nd, 3rd of May.
1: And now it's time for us to go for a short sponsor break, and we'll be back with you very soon.
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1: And welcome again to Afternoon Live with Bill and Deirdre, your readers today. Time now for a short weather roundup of our broadcast areas. Today, Melbourne, 27th of May, we're expecting a top of 17, but with showers most likely in the morning and afternoon. Over to Adelaide, top of 19 expected with a shower. Darwin, 31 and sunny. Perth, a top of 23 expected with showers. Then moving into other parts of Victoria, Albury-Wodonga, a maximum of 17 expected. Bendigo, 18. Geelong, 17. Mildura, a top of 19 expected. Shepparton, 18. And Warrnambool, a wee bit cooler at 17 degrees expected. So moving on to the rest of our program, texting has brought about some, well, you could call it shorthand in how we send messages. But it is the domain of the younger generation, and senior folk surely need a translator, as we will hear. Ironing Room Lady follows. Then columnist Kathy Lette shares her thoughts on whether dinner parties are dead. There'll be a couple of other items then, depending on what time permits. So it's back to you now, Bill. Thanks.
0: And we're turning now to the Herald Sun of the 17th of May. And this article is headed, "Believe Me, Phobo," that's capital F, capital O, capital B, capital O, "is a mood." This is by Susie O'Brien, who is National Education Editor and a Sunday Herald Sun columnist. A few weeks ago, my local millennial MP, Jess Wilson, posted a photo of herself shopping with her son. "Doing the supermarket shop for the week with a toddler. IYKYK. "So what?" I asked the 20-something who sits next to me at work what IYKYK meant. "If you know, you know," he said, shaking his head sadly. "People don't need to spell it out, they just know." I didn't. I didn't even know that I didn't know. It's been 15 years since I was in supermarket purgatory with a toddler in tow, and even longer since I was considered cool and up with the young person's lingo. I was also stumped recently by HMU when a co-worker used it in a chat. "Huh? Hit me up. Get in touch." Sigh. Makes me think of an acronym I do know, FML. Google it. A colleague reached out afterwards. Yes, she hit me up. "I had to ask what HBU meant the other day," she said. "It was pretty embarrassing. I had no idea." HBU, she told me, stands for "How about you?" It's the way young people say, "What do you think?" Because they can't just type, "What do you think?" It's four extra words. Apparently that's an unreasonable ask. These days, my younger peers think nothing of ending an electronic missive with TYSM. Thank you so much. Just two extra letters away from thanks, a word we all understand. And just when all of us old fogies work out what the lingo means, it changes. Apparently a skull emoji now means something is good, but a thumbs up is a passive-aggressive conversation killer. I have been enthusiastically ruining conversations for months. The irony is that, thanks to AI, work terms and acronyms are changing faster than ever. Now there's FOBO, the fear of becoming obsolete. Job-hugging, clinging to your position for dear life amid sweeping change. Resenteeism, staying in a job while checking out emotionally. I hope you're now armed for cross-generational conversation. So next time the young person in your life wants to HMU to discuss their aura points from your POV, you'll be ready. Soft retirement, anyone? That's where you officially keep working but quietly let AI do everything while you sit there accumulating aura points. For real? Yep, NGL. Just make sure you CYA. Cover your ass. And that was Susie O'Brien with "Believe Me, Phobo is a Mood" from the Herald Sun of the 17th of May.
1: From the age of Saturday the 11th of April comes Ironing Room Lady Had Her Cleaning Routine Down Pat. And this is by Kate Halfpenny. "My husband came back to our Hanoi hotel room a couple of weeks ago wearing a look I've only seen on him a handful of times. Profound bewilderment. Chris had taken a few things for our flight home down to the guest ironing room. The room was tiny, hot, doubled as a storage space for luggage. He'd just set up the 500-year-old ironing board when a female staff member walked in before her shift. She was in her 60s, swapped a good morning with Chris, squeezed past him to the corner of the room where a hand shower was rigged up, then stripped off her pants and top and had a bird bath in her bra and undies. An arm's length away, Chris figured the best thing was to play it cool and keep ironing. She dried off, got dressed, gave a wave and left. He came upstairs and told me this story. We had a "what the?" laugh, and I watched him closely, a la Larry David, to see if he was making shit up. After all, this was a two-week Vietnam holiday that had already delivered a hip and shoulder in a supermarket nut aisle, being dog-whistled from the sea at sunset by security guards, and a wrestle with a South Korean bloke over a starfish. By the time we hit Hanoi, it felt like we were on the set of 70s TV show Almost Anything Goes. So, thematically, a woman freshening up in front of a stranger in a confined space felt weirdly not surprising, even with cultural context. Anyone who's been to Southeast Asia knows public modesty matters there. Locals don't love it when your streetwear is bikini or just boardies, and you show up to temples in Lululemon booty shorts and crop top. Certainly, I trotted around Hanoi doing conservative tourist cosplay in a long skirt and strangulation high necks. Ironing room lady? No such issues with nods to modesty. I've been thinking about her since, not because the episode was scandalous, it wasn't, but because of the quality of her ease, the absence of self-consciousness. She was a woman of a certain age, and she had absolutely no problem with any of it. We have a word for what she had, although I hesitate to use it. Authenticity. Almost needs its own exorcism these days, being the fodder of choice for people who post about the rawness of vulnerability workshops at bougie retreats. Here, let me hold space for you while you take 30 million selfies documenting the deep work of, I don't know, being who you are. Then let me say, you've been outgunned by an authenticity master. The only person I've experienced in real life who had similar unselfconscious ease, was Socceroos hottie Lucas Neal. I bring up this story at the drop of a hat, and I'm getting thingy now thinking about it, even though it was 20 years ago. When Australia made the round of 16 at the World Cup in 2006, I became obsessed with Lucas, to the point of badgering his agent for a magazine interview and finding myself at a Sydney park, marvelling at the man himself. At the end of the shoot, Lucas got changed out of the stuff the stylist picked. In the front seat of a little car, he didn't balk, just ripped off his T-shirt and wiggled out of his dacks while maintaining decorum. I did have a quick perv, just at his lats and traps, but the biggest impression he left was of a man at ease with himself in a way not even years of getting your kit off in club rooms explains. Still, I reckon Lucas is an outlier, and that, like Hanoi ironing lady, being unselfconscious is usually an age thing. Maybe finding that authentic self is hard without a few years behind you and or the public / private experience of childbirth under the belt. Then again, anyone who's ever been in a communal dressing room already knows the secret. Treat the situation as practical and natural. Get in and out fast. Get on with your day. Quick shower, optional. And that was by Kate Halfpenny. It appeared in The Age of Saturday, the 11th of April, on page 41. And it was entitled, Ironing Room Lady Had Her Cleaning Routine Down Pat.
0: And here's a couple of short articles from the Herald Sun of the 25th of May. Fat bikes wear thin on Dutch. Amsterdam, in the cycling-mad Netherlands capital, complaints about fat bikes have driven authorities to impose an unprecedented ban in one of the city's top parks. Hugely popular with children, fat bikes, so-called for their ultra-thick tyres, are electric bikes that look like squat motorcycles and can reach speeds of up to 60 km/h. Competing for space on busy cycle paths in the famously flat Netherlands, many classic cyclists see fat bikes as a menace due to their superior speed and size. Complaints of fat bike gangs tearing around Dutch cities and causing havoc are also commonplace. A petition against aggressive fat bikers in Amsterdam garnered 2,400 signatures, saying, "Pavements are racetracks. Public space no longer feels safe." City authorities have decided to ban them in the Vondelpark, which attracts locals and hordes of tourists on hire bikes or roller skates. A few years ago, we only got around 20 complaints about fat bikes. Now we have more than 2,000, said Melanie van der Horst, the city official who introduced the ban. Imagine an 11-year-old child driving around town at 50 kilometres an hour on a big, souped-up fat bike. It's extremely dangerous. And that was Fat Bikes Wear Thin on Dutch. And the second article from the Herald Sun of the 25th of May is headed Magpies Rule the Roost. This is by Chloe Bott. The results for the 2025 Aussie Bird Count are in, and the Australian magpie has swooped into the top spot. BirdLife Australia's 12th annual bird count saw a record-breaking 5 million birds recorded during a week-long national counting frenzy in October last year. More than 64,000 Australians participated in the popular citizen science event, submitting a combined 153,000 checklists. Of the 641 species observed, the magpie was the most commonly seen, with one in every two surveys featuring a sighting of the iconic black and white bird. The other birds included in the top 10 most commonly counted, from most to least, were the rainbow lorikeet, noisy miner, sulphur-crested cockatoo, magpie lark, galah, red wattlebird, crested pigeon, welcome swallow, and common miner. The Aussie Bird Count is a fun way to give bird watching a go while adding to a valuable national snapshot in the places we live, work and learn, BirdLife Australia's National Public Affairs Advisor Sean Dooley said. And that was Magpies Rule the Roost by Chloe Bott, also from the Herald Sun of the 25th of May.
1: From the March edition of Woman and Home comes Dinner Parties, Are They Dead? And this is by Kathy Letty. When I first moved to London in the 80s, dinner parties were a major pastime. When we weren't popping to the next door neighbours for a curry, it was off to the Motley Watsits for fondue. Now I'm wondering if the dinner party has passed its expiry date. When was the last invitation you received? Has a fear of what kind of mushrooms might be in the home-cooked beef Wellington stymied our enthusiasm, or is it something else? There were many catastrophes. I once accidentally leant on a timer that meant the oven, unbeknown to me, turned itself off. I think we finally tucked into the roast around 1 a.m. After that, if the food was underdone, I simply called it carpaccio, and if overdone, Cajun. But it didn't matter, as the calamities were part of the fun. Nobody was precious about gastronomy. Menus were simple. Spag bol, shepherd's pie, or tuna pasta bake. Many a time I arrived early to find my hostess decanting Indian takeaway into saucepans in order to pretend she'd cooked it herself, binning plastic containers before the next bell. So why has our appetite for dinner parties dwindled? It could be a result of people mainlining Ozempic and microdosing Mounjaro. For these dieters, a glass of skimmed air and a sniff of lettuce frond is considered a heavy meal. Many of my friends' fridges are now completely empty, bar a few petrified lumps that could once have been salami, and some yogurts whose use-by date reads, "When dinosaurs roamed the earth." But I think it's more to do with the fact that we're all intimidated by the plethora of TV cooking shows. Culinary standards are now set so high that preparing a meal for chums has become as relaxing as DIY ovarian cyst removal with barbecue tongs. One woman I know now has an olive oil sommelier. Another chooses her coffee beans by the altitude at which they're grown. Tea bags are totally frowned upon too. It's loose leaf Darjeeling or nothing. Peer into a pal's pantry and you'll be shamed by your own slovenliness. No split bags of quick cook rice from last century spilling onto a sprouting potato at the back of a skanky cupboard for these foodies. No salt and vinegar crisps, cheesy whatnots and other plebeian snacks either. No. One must now have bougie staples, like eggs from chickens raised on ambient jazz and Himalayan salt, crystallised from the sweat of Sherpas meditating at dawn. Female friends who haven't eaten a carb since 1982 post photos of their homemade bread, which they keep in unbleached cloth bags, captioned with Gwyneth Paltrow-type homilies about, quote, infusing every moment with wonder. The pretension is enough to turn any stomach. Can't we go back to the mess and chaos of relaxed kitchen suppers? Let's stop poaching, roasting, toasting, and stuffing grapes up tiny birds' bottoms. Cottage pie, chili con carne, even bangers and mash are fine by me. The important thing is to share a laugh with friends. The most delicious ingredients? Food for thought. So, please invite me over for some cheese on toast soonish. Until then, bon appetit. And that was Cathy Lette in the Woman and Home of March 2026, asking, dinner parties, are they dead?
0: And now we're turning to the arrivals column from the travel and luxury section of the Weekend Australian of the 16th, 17th of May. It's headed All Aboard for European Adventures, and it's written by Steve Waterson. My first taste of Europe was a school trip to Paris by train and boat from Liverpool, led by Christian brothers who were so unworldly that they bought us tickets for the only English-language film they could find, an old picture playing in a retro cinema near Pigalle. The sight and sound of them trying to round up a bunch of kids in a darkened theatre when they realised Midnight Cowboy wasn't a Western is a memory that still tickles me. But I loved Paris for its rare elegance and sophistication, its inviting shop windows and stylishly dressed people, let alone the dazzling architecture and museums. The only thing we boys didn't warm to was the mysterious, unpleasant smell when breathed on by the passengers in packed metro carriages, later explained as garlic, an ingredient that didn't feature in 1970s Lancashire cooking. Subsequent visits taught me to appreciate French cuisine so much so that I worked during my holidays in a small bistro, also alarmingly near Pigalle. Then, pasta-fueled visits to Italy, coffee shops and recovery herring in Amsterdam. It's all legal, so it must be good for you. Germany, Blutwurst, bit. 365 recipes for Bacalhau in Portugal, before finally settling in post-Franco Spain, teaching English to university students in Granada and converting my celery into manzanilla sherry and slices of jamon from the black-legged, acorn-fed Iberico pigs of Extremadura. Reading over these words, I realise I'm a bit of a pig myself, rather than a cosmopolitan Europhile. But the continent has much more to offer. The single currency has deprived us of the beautiful banknotes and the mental gymnastics of converting your drachmas into pesetas. But the history, the galleries, the landscapes are overwhelming. While some excellent quirks remain, French and Italian teenagers require only a fountain to indulge in mass public displays of affection. Bar staff in enlightened countries still free pour spirits. You can stroll along cliff edges without fences or warnings. Restaurants are yet to adopt our 200%+ markup on bottles of wine. My favourite oddity is a bar in Triana, the old gypsy quarter of Seville, that has what looks like a telephone booth at one end of the counter. It's fun to eat tapas, drink, and watch the faces of curious tourists who peer through its tiny window to discover it's a one-man urinal, and almost always in use. If that's not worth the airfare, I don't know what is. And that was All Aboard for European Adventures by Steve Waterson. It was the Arrivals column from the Travel

0: and luxury section of the Weekend Australian of the 16th, 17th of May.
1: Read the Room, and this is by Amanda Blair. While a book club is a great idea, a columnist may have a prescription for a group gathering that's a real page-turner. When first invited to a book club years ago, I jumped at the chance. People assembling over a tray of assorted snacks, perhaps having a few drinks, discussing a book they've all just read, sharing ideas, debating concepts, delving into the inner meaning of the themes presented by the novelist, expanding their minds. I read my first book hurriedly, yet thoughtfully, wanting to put my best book club face forward at our meeting at my friend Jenny's house. I did this because I wanted everybody to think I was really smart and could read good and that. Also, Jenny had just completed an expensive renovation, including what was then a new open-plan living dining concept, and I was keen to check it out. Being there for book club gave me the excuse to perv on her floor coverings, butler's pantry, and bathroom hardware choices without being obvious. It was fun. We exchanged ideas and settled on the book for the next month while silently judging Jenny's lack of interior design skills. When meeting day came around 5 weeks later, only two of the six had read the book. Many, including myself, had a myriad of excuses as to why it had not been finished, but the snacks, drinks and conversation continued on regardless. We promised each other we'd be more diligent with our reading and set a date and title for the next month. But when we met, nobody had finished a book. Two hadn't started, one said she couldn't be asked, and one member didn't show up, sending a message that she was dropping out because the pressure was too much. Eventually the group folded. Many of my friends have walked the same book club over the past years, same book club path over the years. They've started with good intentions, but been crap at the follow-through, and their book club groups have imploded too. But I think it's important people assemble over a common theme and share ideas face-to-face. In these times of social isolation and loneliness, we need to be inventing more excuses to get together with real people and get back to some ye old conversation and community building. We need to make it easier on ourselves, so let's drop the book idea. It's too hard to find the time. We middle-aged people are overworked and overwhelmed and need to find inspiration in things that surround us. Let's make it easy. Let's just get together and have shared conversations about the things we're having conversations about anyway. Medical issues. MIC, Medical Issues Club. It's got a nice ring to it, hasn't it? Increasingly, I'm finding my conversation with friends seems to focus on bowel screening, breast checks, cardiology appointments, and menopause medications. Imagine if we all got together once a month, carrying our referrals and pharmaceutical care plans, and got down and dirty discussing the ins and outs of colonoscopies, plantar fasciitis, skin biopsies, and scalp conditions. Wouldn't it be helpful to know where your friends are on their health journey? And who is good to go to, should you perhaps be told that your thyroid is thirsty, your cervix confused, or that you've got hyperactive hypertension? How good to be enveloped in an environment of care and concern, discussing all your appointments and screenings required just to keep the show on the road, with people experiencing the same. No itch, infection, test result or probe would be off limits. Everything would be on the table, including snacks, healthy, and drinks, low sugar and zero alcohol. It would be just like book club, but the only thing you have to read is when your next appointment is, so you've got something new and interesting to share with the group. A new diagnosis, pill, preparation or physio. I think it'll blow book club out of the water. It'll be far more interesting. Truth's always stranger than fiction, right? And that was Read the Room. It appeared in the Women's Weekly of September 2024 on page 80 and written by Amanda Blair.
0: And now for a book review. The book is Sisters Under Fire. It's by Colin Burgess. It's published by Simon & Schuster and it costs $36.99. The scenes on the docks at Singapore in February 1942, just before it fell, were chaotic and sometimes surreal. Some civilian evacuees actually brought their golf clubs. Among all this, a group of Australian Army nurses were being ferried out. Two of the nurses, the subjects of this recreation of events, were Victorians, Margaret Anderson and Vera Tawney, who trained together before being sent to Singapore. Within hours of shipping out on the converted cargo ship Empire Star, they copped a four-hour bombing raid by the Japanese. Anderson and Tawney were on deck caring for the wounded amid machine gun fire, bombs and shrapnel. They survived, made it back to Australia, and were duly decorated for bravery. Incorporated into the tale is the tragic fate of another ship, the Vina Brook, which was sunk, the surviving nurses executed on Banka Island, Indonesia. Burgess, who vividly captures the mayhem of the fall, has drawn on first-hand accounts in documenting the lives of the two heroes. And from non-fiction to fiction, the other book is The Paradise Heights Miniature Railway Bust-Up by Kate Solly, published by Affirm, and it costs $34.99. Kate Solly's Paradise Heights novels are set among a group of volunteers at the Many Hands Craft Store. Our cosy crime detective is Fleck Parker, a mother with undiagnosed ADHD who moonlights whenever a mystery presents itself as an amateur sleuth. This time Fleck's radar goes off when her husband tells her of a potential theft from the local miniature railway, and with three young kids, Fleck wastes no time. So I hope that's got your curiosity aroused.
1: And now it's time for us to say goodbye and to thank you for sharing some of your afternoon with us. I'm Deirdre Rudenberg. I've been your presenter today. And thanks to Bill James, who's been reading with me. Enjoy the rest of your afternoon. And for now, it's goodbye from both of us.

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0: On Vision Australia Radio, welcome to Letters to the Editor from the Advertiser, the Australian and the Northern Territory News for Wednesday the 27th of May. I'm Maura Cameron and reading with me today is Jill Freer. And our first letter in the Advertiser, bring back open debate. Many people, including myself, find One Nation's policies disturbing, but there is no doubt they have grown in popularity. That there needs to be some sort of vaccine or antidote to One Nation is equally disturbing. Refer vaccine for One Nation, the Advertiser, 26 May. What we need is a genuine, open and respectful discussion. The Australian Festival of Democracy and Human Rights is not intended to provide that. The idea that universities are institutions where open discussion and respectful sharing of ideas take place is very far from reality. There are compulsory units designed to inform students that leave no room for alternative views. Research funding, especially in the social sciences and on which careers and livelihoods depend, is granted to projects which will produce acceptable outcomes. Research papers which do not conform to acceptable views may not get published in peer-reviewed journals. There have always been social movements in universities. Many of them have led to positive changes, but they did not have to compete with the power of present-day social media and a belief that the rights of minorities are sometimes greater than the rights of the majority. Genuine debate is not about right or wrong. It's about alternative views which need to be considered rather than rejected, writes KM Gunn of Kingswood.
1: Seeking trust in politics. I don't necessarily support One Nation, but I believe I know why it is now so popular, refer letters the 26th of May. It all comes down to trust, and I think One Nation is now seen by many as trustworthy. Very few, if any, political parties tell absolute lies, but they certainly can walk around the truth. The two main parties are now not the same as they used to be, and those changes have confused many voters. On the other hand, Pauline Hanson and her party stay steadfast in their beliefs, and they're constantly putting out the same messages. These messages are now seen as being on the money by an ever-increasing number of voters, and that they can be trusted. This means that other parties must now learn to read the room in this new political landscape and prove they can be trusted or they will fail, writes David Bishop of South Plympton.
0: Migration and climate. R. Wood, refer letters 26th of May, calls on the Albanese government to slow migration, which is said to be one of the drivers of One Nation's unprecedented popularity at the moment. However, One Nation also straight up denies that climate change is real and would undo most things done or proposed to date to protect a livable climate or adapt to changing conditions. So why is nobody, in politics at least, talking about the elephant in the room? Unchecked climate change, the logical outcome of One Nation's zero ambition on climate risk with reckless disregard for science, is poised to push large vulnerable populations to migrate worldwide and with destabilising effects within nations this century. If you are a party that pushes back on migration, but your stance on climate change says in effect bring it on, that is deeply contradictory and deeply inimical to the hopes of resilient nation and our future welfare as Australians, writes Jim Allen of Panorama.
1: Danaher gave to others. In today's world, it's easy to despair that so few things are worthwhile and the future we can see is quite bleak. Then along comes Neil Danaher, an extraordinary person who spent his life giving to others in so many spheres of his life. Refer Legend, the Advertiser, the 26th of May. The last 12 years of his life were spent raising funds to fight a disease that he knew would take his life before he could see any of the benefits of his fundraising. What an incredible person, and one who gives hope to us all. Vale, Neil Danaher. writes Craig Shute of Macclesfield.
0: Walked the talk. In mourning the loss of Neil Danaher, I acknowledge the breathtaking contribution he has made to progress in overcoming motor neuron disease and its devastating effects. However, he has done a very great deal more than just that, refer A Fighter and a Great Australian, The Advertiser, 26th of May. For as long as he could, he walked the walk and talked the talk. Most of us marvelled at his capacity to get up each day, look his obstacles straight in the eye, and then, defying the odds, get on with it. It's the guts he showed that is his real legacy for so many people, myself included. I can't thank you enough for that, Neil. A leader and role model to the very end, and a huge thank you to his support crew, writes Margaret Van Ruth of Udunda.
1: Helping to buy a home. I read with interest Michael Arris's comments in Budget Outrage Growing, refer letters the 25th of May. I make these points as to why these changes have been made. Prime Minister Anthony Albanese and Treasurer Jim Chalmers did not break their election promises made on capital gains tax and negative gearing to adjust our tax system to bring in more revenue. After listening to many young voters relying on those tax changes to bring them into the housing market, they could clearly see the changes to their tax model was not going to have the desired effects planned, so they changed their economic model. Sure, it broke an election promise, but with about 2 years to the next federal election, it will allow thousands of young voters a chance to purchase their new home. These are changes made to assist young people to get into the housing market now and utilise their current wealth, writes Des Kemp of Port Hughes.
0: Tax wealth. Many of us are shaking our heads at the desperate examples of hardship being used to justify the outrage at the recent tax change. Probably the most ludicrous example is that wealthy people will now be forced into an inconvenient and costly restructuring process to find other tax lurks. This attempt at sympathy is insulting to the thousands of Australians locked out of the housing market or suffering mortgage stress or homelessness. Logic, fairness and economic efficiency and social cohesion all require that wealth would be taxed at least as much as income is taxed. Wealth is socially created, not individually created. Every dollar in a wealthy person's pocket has come from somewhere else. If society made you wealthy, then you should give back to society and gratefully, writes Peter Schultz, St. Agnes.
1: Targeting the rich. Treasurer Jim Chalmers has simply instituted the jealousy mantra of the Labor Party to strip those considered as rich of their assets. The budget shows that Labor's learned nothing about economic management and clings to its small-minded and ignorant beliefs. Labor members cannot understand the basics of a free market economy where wealth's generated by those willing to take a risk, work incredibly hard, and ultimately employ Australians. The changes to tax laws, trusts, and negative gearing will only ensure that far less money will be invested in wealth creation, leaving many of their supporters out of a job, writes Andre Roller of Myrtle Bank.
0: Send in the drones. Thanks for the opinion piece by Maurice Newman. Refer from self-belief to defence. Nation faces existential crisis. The Advertiser, 26th May. Unfortunately, our country has become fairly complacent about defence after a long period of relative peace. Ukraine shows us a big part of the solution to this problem. Commentators tend to agree that it is getting the upper hand in its heroic defensive war, largely because it has terrific drone technology. For example, in spite of having no navy, Ukraine has sunk a lot of Russian Black Sea ships and chased others away. Large numbers of drones can be made quickly and cheaply, writes Bob Cowley, Broadview.
1: Don't add to distress. The claim we live in an era where we're accepting abortion until birth, refer post-abortion stress letters the 26th of May, is one that requires important context and accuracy. According to Australian health and legal sources, most states allow abortion on request only up to a gestational limit, commonly around 22 to 24 weeks. Beyond that point, approval from two doctors is generally required, and both must agree that the procedure is medically appropriate. While a small number of Australian jurisdictions, such as the ACT, do not specify a final gestational limit in legislation, this doesn't mean abortions are routinely or casually performed right up until birth. Very late-term abortions are extremely rare and generally occur only in cases involving severe fetal abnormalities, fatal medical conditions, or serious risks to the mother's health. Debate on this issue should be grounded in facts and compassion.

0: F. Complaint a bit rough. A pet-friendly cafe in Harndorf has been happily trading for over 3 years with many compliments, but one person went out of the way to eat there and then complain. Refer pause and desist. Dog banned for popular cafe. The Advertiser, 26th of May. The cafe owners must now cease this unique operation with animals because of this one complaint. Council has foregone hundreds of happy diners to appease the one. What's happened to the world? Asked David Gray of Strathalbyn.
1: And now Text Talk. Neil Danaher's passing was inevitable, but still very sad news. He's left a magnificent legacy and hope for people diagnosed with MND. An amazing life well lived, vale, writes TT of West Lakes. Australia Post needs to put up the price of stamps again because of supposed lost revenue. Aren't they making a fortune out of a package delivery these days? Asks H. Watkins of Clearview. Nice to see the three tunnelling machines that will drill under South Road were not named after boring people. The machines were also blessed by a Catholic priest before they started their holy work, writes Peter McMullum of Bollaroo Centre. Another power station has been demolished. Energy Minister Chris Bowen must go before we're all living in tents with wood fires and candles, writes BWH. One hopes that the tree removal at the North Adelaide Golf Course doesn't result in the complete loss of birdies, eagles and a rare albatross, writes Andy W. of North Brighton.
0: And we turn to the Northern Territory News and USA. Trying to gaslight us. Australians are being misled on gas. Refer $500 million plan to stop Aussie gas running out 25th of May. We're not running out of gas in Australia. We have ample reserves, and the proposed reservation of 20% of export gas will guarantee adequate domestic supply. And domestic gas use was already declining, down about 30% over the past decade as electrification accelerates. So the proposed APA pipeline expansion looks unnecessary and risks locking in a stranded asset, saddling us with a white elephant that household users and businesses will end up paying for through higher bills. A recent Institute for Energy Economics and Financial Analysis report found that upgrading existing pipeline capacity and better using existing links from Queensland could manage our supply needs, allowing time for further reduction in our usage. High gas prices are already pushing up electricity prices across the economy because gas-fired electricity generators often set the price. Instead of expanding gas infrastructure, our policies should focus on accelerating electrification and managing the shift away from dependence on gas, writes Karen Lamb.
1: Working for answers. Australia is burning goodwill. We have a very good safety net in Australia because we recognise that everyone has bad times, plus everyone needs help in the first and last 15 years of life. Centrelink has some flaws, though. For example, they prefer people to separate. They pay single people much more, I guess to improve GDP by reducing sharing. Working for the dole is another example. It's now common for people to say they had to volunteer. We are obligated, we are forced to do it. Which is all burning through the goodwill of Australia because of some judgmental paper workers in Centrelink, writes Jacob Gammersteldfielder.
0: And now, social scene. The best comments made by NT News readers posted across our social media platforms. And our first topic, Trump Tower plan sparks local anger. Why would you not want a Trump Tower in the Northern Territory? It would bring in a lot of jobs and will benefit the Northern Territory, says Peter Labojo. This would be great for Darwin. Then he could take over the port. Darwin would finally boom again. Big military base. Bring it on, says Jay Wilson.

0: Almost 143,000 people supported the change.org petition to stop the Trump Tower development on the Gold Coast and succeeded. We'd be incredibly disrespectful to propose it to be built in Darwin. Has to be a sick joke, surely, says V. Fortescut. This can't be right. Have I time travelled to April the 1st? Asks G. Godder. Government needs to focus on fixing the Northern Territory instead of building vacant hotels, says N. McKenzie. Yay, just what we need, as long as Northern Territory taxpayers don't have to pay anything toward it or bail it out when the project goes belly up, writes T. Wood.
1: And our second topic, Gina Rinehart pumps $85 million to NT Rare Earths. Good on her. At least someone is helping prop up the NT economy, says I. Andrews. Keeping the money spinning in Australia and employing thousands, and the current government hate her, says T. Last. I'm still living pay to pay and can't afford groceries, says R. White. Spending her own money while Elbow steals and wastes ours, and lefties are whinging about her spending her own money for our benefit. Yeah, until Elbow's gone, we're going to all go down the drain. Thanks, Gina, writes B. Brand.
0: And our last topic, highest C-section rates in Australia revealed. I, for one, had two C-sections. I had an abject fear of something coming out between my legs to the point that I didn't dilate. My husband begged me to try a natural birth, so I tried. The upshot was emergency C-section, which could have been avoided if I had not given in to pressure to have a natural birth. It is what it is. If the mother feels she needs a C-section, so be it, says Sarah. Shouldn't be a debate. Mothers and families, with the advice of a doctor, should be able to give birth the safest way for mother and child, without judgment. It's no one's business apart from the person involved, says Richard. Intelligent woman making an intelligent choice, says Hoppy.
1: On Vision Australia Radio, you're listening to Letters to the Editor from The Advertiser, The Australian and The Northern Territory News for Wednesday the 27th of May. And now turning to the major topic in today's Australian, Labor economic incompetence, no problem for Bowen. The government's approach to funding seems increasingly arbitrary. ASIO has publicly stated it's stretched, yet when it seeks additional resources, it's told to find savings. Meanwhile, $1 million is readily available for external consultants to advise on fuel security, an odd choice given we already have a highly paid fuel supply coordinator in Anthea Harris. At the same time, Minister Bowen appears to enjoy an open checkbook and a swelling entourage for his COP commitments. It raises a simple question. If Bowen is preoccupied with his presidential-style climate role, who is actually doing the job he's paid to do? And if up to 100 staff have been reassigned to support him, were their previous roles unnecessary? Or has essential work simply been abandoned? Asks John Field, Coolum Beach, Queensland.
0: I wholeheartedly agree with Peter Trednick, refer letters the 25th of May, that 99% of the Labor government members have minimal knowledge of business and understand his frustration at the way they are taxing this country. I am no apologist for this socialist government. However, I must correct his thinking about the capital gains treatment, as I am obliged to advise clientele each day. There has been no unrealised gain tax snuck in. The change to the index basis from gains derived from July 2027 does not mean a tax is paid on the gain to that date. Instead, this gain is quarantined until the asset is sold, and it attracts tax after the 50% discount is applied. The notional value at June 2027 is indexed and taxes paid on the gain at the minimum of 30%. Follow? The days of ensuring tax reform balances core pillars of simplicity, efficiency and fairness are ignored by this tax grab, writes Gerard Abrams, Cherrybrook, New South Wales.
1: Under Labor, the so-called public service has exploded, with the ever-increasing wages bill out of control. At the same time, we have a budget based on Labor ideology and supported by Treasury advice, which business, both big and small, economists and everyday Australians can see will deliver virtually the complete opposite of the outcomes Anthony Albanese spruiks. Now we find out that despite this surfeit of bureaucrats, the government has paid an external consultant, McKinsey, more than $1 million to model Australia's fuel supply. Perhaps some of the 100-plus public servants seconded to Chris Bowen's COP presidency ego trip could have done some productive work instead, writes Alan Hayes, Currumbin, Queensland. The sheer waste of tax dollars on public servants and a cast of extras suggests the Federal Energy Minister thinks he is in a Netflix production. This is happening while ordinary folk work out ways to pay their mortgage or buy a first home, CGT rule changes and dive-bombing business confidence, writes Julie Dowd, Brisbane, Queensland.
0: One only has to look at local streets to see the uncertainty in the property market. A little over a month ago, two houses slated for auction didn't even reach gavel time. Both went within 4 days to offers, no doubt above the auction reserve. Roll forward a few weeks and two houses down the road are on the market. Since the budget, no one seems to have shown any interest. Had these properties been listed before the budget, they would have gone in a heartbeat. What's changed? Confidence in what lies ahead has been shattered. Few seem eager to buy and end up with the property worth less than its purchase price, says Peter Reynolds, Gilmore ACT. Yet further collateral damage of the Labor tax increases are the 30% of retirees who have zero superannuation because they were too old for compulsory super. They were out of the workforce caring for elderly parents or disabled kids, were sole traders or small business owners not taking a salary, or self-funded retirees who moved out of super after government started raiding it. These millions used the law and promises from politicians to build small to moderate share portfolios to be sold off slowly over many years to stay under the income tax-free limit of $18,200. A handy retirement nest egg many youngsters are building. With the announced minimum CGT tax rate of 30%, they just lost 30% value of their lifetime savings, a Labor values budget designed by a PhD in political science advised by incompetent Treasury bureaucrats, says Ian Brake, Mackay, Queensland.
1: And now turning to letters of a more general nature. Homeless veterans are a national disgrace. Shamefully, some 6,000 Australian veterans are homeless and in need of support. Regrettably, they are not, apparently, victims of intergenerational inequity. The UK provides extensive accommodation and support for its veterans, acknowledging their contribution in ways Australia should emulate. We could start with the Victoria Barracks in Sydney, which could be recommissioned as a resource for homeless and disadvantaged veterans in need of support and community. Such a use of the facility is more than justified and would be entirely consistent with the history and traditions of the barracks themselves and long overdue recognition of the needs of veterans, writes Joseph Bright, Cremorne, New South Wales.
0: Deserve what we get. Australians are fed up with the Liberal Party pretending to be the Labor Party and the Labor trying to be the Greens and the rise of high-taxing big government. The self-employed are about to be crucified on the cross of incompetent government as the teals and greens surrender to the PM's never-ending net zero date. All One Nation has to do is say nothing, and its vote grows because it is not actively trying to ruin the country. As a nation, we have become lazy, complacent and stupid, so we deserve what we get, writes Robert Walker, Cessnock, New South Wales. The coalition should just hold its nerve in view of One Nation polling the numbers and get on with developing and communicating good policy. The next election is still 2 years ago. One Nation, through lack of discipline, could have self-destructed by then, the Queensland experience, but we still have this terrible Labor government. Party unity and leaders with conviction who can cut through the clutter and talk about issues that matter to the majority of Australians are also important. The National Party has made a good choice with Matt Canavan, and the Liberals show promise with Angus Taylor, though it is too early to tell, says Peter McKenzie, Grace Moore, Queensland.
1: Gutless Gillard. Articles on the two former Australian Prime Ministers provide an interesting contrast. Refer Julia Gillard, Duck's Questions on Gender-Based Rights at Hay on Wye Literary Festival, the 26th of May. And Writing History, Tony Abbott Takes Liberal Party Presidency, the 25th of May. Gillard, a panellist at Hay on Wye, ducked questions about the far-reaching legal ramifications of the changes she made to the Sex Discrimination Act, which restricts women's gender-based rights. When an attempt to raise the plight of Saul Grover was made, the event moderator shut down questions from the floor, declaring, "We're finished." Meanwhile, Abbott, a best-selling author, appeared at the Sydney Writers' Festival where discussion host Troy Bramston notes, "Abbott did not hold back on a range of subjects and made himself available to the audience afterwards to get books signed, take photos, shake hands and ask a question." Indeed, Gillard targeted Abbott in her infamous misogyny speech. Yet the speech was given in the middle of a controversy over her captain's pick for Speaker, Peter Slipper, who had been sprung sending lewd text messages. It was a shocking example of Labor's look-over-there tactics that Gillard has never been big enough to apologise to Abbott for an unfounded slur, let alone show any preparedness to discuss the legal travesties of the SDA changes, speaks volumes, writes Mandy McMillan, Singleton, New South Wales.
0: Religious education. As opposition education spokesman Julian Lisa states, schools conducted upon the basis of various religious beliefs should continue to have the right to discriminate on the grounds of the religious beliefs. Over a 37-year involvement in Catholic education as a student, teacher and parent, I never once observed the cessation of employment based on the private lives of individual teachers. However, in today's world, where every conceivable boundary is pushed to the limit, I believe that religious-based schools need selective employment arrangements to defend and preserve the ethos. So many institutions, both religious and secular these days, suffer infiltration of those who seek to promote discord, writes Peter D. Circuit, Sandringham, Victoria.
1: And that completes our readings from the letters to the editor. I'm Jill Freer, and reading with me today was Morag Cameron. I've operated the panel and we both edited the program. This program is heard regularly at this time and repeated the following weekday at 6:30 a.m. here on Vision Australia Radio, 1197 a.m. in Adelaide, VA Radio on digital and online at varadio.org, broadcasting in Darwin and Adelaide.

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On Vision Australia Radio, welcome to selected readings from The Guardian International, taken from the website theguardian.com. I'm Kate Cooper. Today's programme includes items on politics in Turkey and the Middle East crisis. We begin with an article by Simon Ruish titled Poverty, Racism and Forced Disappearances – Why Sudanese War Refugees Are Leaving Egypt for Europe. In Cairo's Faisal district, those who fled conflict at home say they face violence and uncertainty, making a voyage across the Mediterranean their only hope. There are an estimated 1.3 million Sudanese refugees living in Cairo. Most have fled from neighbouring Sudan after the outbreak of civil war in April 2023. Instead of the safety and security they had hoped to find, they say life in the Egyptian capital has turned into a horror story. The situation here is so hopeless that I am now preparing for a second crossing to Europe. I haven't told my mother yet, as I don't know if she would survive losing a second child, says Nadia, aged 26. Like other Sudanese people interviewed for this story, he prefers not to be identified by his real name. The war, in which at least 150,000 people have died, has forced approximately 4.5 million people to flee Sudan in search of safety in Chad, South Sudan, Libya, and Egypt. The World Health Organization has described the conflict as the world's worst humanitarian disaster. But once in Egypt, Sudan's war refugees have faced racism and what the United Nations has described as an intensifying campaign of arbitrary arrests and human rights violations, with a surge in deportations of Sudanese nationals since late 2025. The United Nations says the deportations were reportedly carried out without assessments to determine whether individuals faced risk of torture or harm. Here in Egypt, you are confined like a criminal. It offers so little prospect of a future that you begin to lose yourself, says Nadir, pointing to his swollen hand as he repeatedly tries to open and close it. I had to defend myself after being attacked in the street because of the colour of my skin. The increasingly hostile climate is driving growing numbers of Sudanese refugees to consider leaving Egypt, either in the hope of returning to Sudan or, more often, of attempting to cross the Mediterranean to reach Europe. Nadir says he's already made one perilous attempt to reach Italy by boat through Libya. He says he was persuaded to join the trip with his closest friend and 20 others, but that the group was kidnapped by smugglers in Libya. They were held captive for 7 months before being released and making their way back to Egypt. Nadir says his friend did not survive. In Egypt, Sudanese refugees reportedly risk detention if they cannot present a residence permit at the time of arrest. This can happen even if they left it at home while stepping out briefly to buy water, says Omar, aged 25, who has had friends disappear without contact. 2 weeks ago, I was warned about a major police checkpoint nearby. I've been trying to contact a close acquaintance for days, but I haven't heard from him since, he says. Finding affordable housing in Cairo is also a struggle for many Sudanese, who are often perceived as having access to money from abroad. Yassin, aged 23, who has cared for his three younger sisters since the death of his father earlier this year, says it makes no sense that Sudanese war refugees, who have often lost nearly everything, are still being treated by some landlords as little more than walking wallets. The money we receive to support ourselves is almost entirely spent on rent, he says. These conditions force many Sudanese refugees into the informal labour market. Washing dishes, cleaning, working in a carpet shop, they are all jobs I have done over the past few years, says Yassin. However, the lack of legal status in Egypt leaves them vulnerable to exploitation, with some employers reportedly paying below the minimum wage. Yassin says the owner of a carpet shop employed 8 Sudanese workers
and threatened to report one of them to the authorities after he tried to resign. "We would like to contribute to the Egyptian economy, but as long as we do not have legal status, our lives remain so restricted that we are left in limbo," says Yassin. He says that if it were not for the responsibility of caring for his three younger sisters, he too might attempt the crossing to Europe. For now, staying indoors and minimizing all risks seems like the best solution, he says. And that article by Simon Ruish was titled "Poverty, Racism and Forced Disappearances: Why Sudanese War Refugees Are Leaving Egypt for Europe." The next article comes from Agence France-Presse. It's titled "Turkish Police Fire Tear Gas to Break Up Protest After Opposition Leader Ousted." Riot police in Turkey have fired tear gas and water cannon to break up a rally called by the ousted opposition leader Uzgur Özel days after a court dismissed him from office. On Sunday, riot police had battered their way into the main opposition CHP's headquarters in the capital, Ankara, firing tear gas and beating party members before throwing them out, Özel said. A shock court ruling last Thursday overturned a 2023 party primary that elected Özel. It was the latest in a string of moves against the CHP, Turkey's oldest political party, which scored a win over Recep Tayyip Erdogan's ruling AKP in 2024 local elections and has been rising in the polls. Since the court ruling, the party has been in chaos. The ruling ordered Özel's defeated rival Kemal Kılıçdaroğlu, seen as a lackluster politician, to resume his position as CHP leader. Özel called the lunchtime rally in İzmir as Turkey was poised to shut down for the four-day Eid al-Fitr holiday, which begins on Wednesday. Ahead of the rally, the governorate ordered the closure of the city central Cumhuriyet Square, deploying a large number of riot police with water cannon trucks who tried to break up the flag-waving crowd, Turkish media reported. "President Özgür, free Turkey," the crowd shouted in scenes broadcast live on TV. Thousands of chanting demonstrators waved flags as Özel addressed the crowd from the top of a bus, urging Kılıçdaroğlu to agree to a party congress immediately so members could choose their leader. "Bring whoever you want as a delegate and let's compete," he said, directly challenging Kılıçdaroğlu to hold a party primary within a week or two of Eid al-Fitr, which ends on Saturday. He said the ousting of CHP's elected leadership was not an internal matter for the party. "Anyone who sees it that way is deceiving the people. This is between the people and Erdogan," Özel said. "The issue is about stopping a party that is on the march towards ultimate power." The court case concerned allegations of vote buying in the 2023 primary. It was thrown out by an Ankara court in October for lack of substance, only to be overturned on appeal. The assault on the CHP began in earnest with the jailing of the Istanbul mayor Ekrem İmamoğlu, Erdogan's main political rival and the party's presidential candidate, on charges widely seen as political. Özel said on Sunday, "Erdogan has lost all restraint. Just as he imprisoned the presidential candidate who could defeat him, he is now effectively shutting down the political party that could defeat him. Turkey has ceased to be a modern democratic republic and has turned into a one-man regime." And that article was titled "Turkish Police Fire Tear Gas to Break Up Protest After Opposition Leader Ousted." The next article is by John Henley in Paris. It's titled "Seven Heat-Related Deaths in France as May Records Set in Several Countries." Seven people have died in France in an extreme early summer heat event affecting a swathe of Western Europe, with record high temperatures for May recorded for a second day in several countries. In France, which logged its hottest ever May day on Monday and again on Tuesday, the weather agency Météo France said the heat wave could last through the week and predicted temperatures could reach 39 degrees Celsius in some areas.
What I can say today is that there have been 7 deaths linked directly or indirectly to the heat, the French government spokesperson Maude Bréguillon told TF1 television, adding that 5 of the deaths have been by drowning. The UK also reported its hottest day ever for May at 35 degrees near London, breaking a record of 33.5 set on Monday as a high-pressure system trapped warm air over Western Europe. Models have already estimated that with the effects of climate breakdown, June heatwaves are now about 10 times more likely in Europe than they were in the pre-industrial era, and the same trajectory is becoming evident for May. This extension of the heatwave season is entirely characteristic of the effects of climate change, Robert Vautard, a climate researcher, told Agence France-Presse. Eventually, we will be seeing similar heat events in April and October. In Spain, widespread highs of 36 to 38 degrees in the Guadiana, Guadalquivir and Ebro valleys were expected to continue possibly until Friday, the state weather service AEMET said, adding that temperatures could reach 40 degrees in some areas. In Italy's Lazio region, which includes Rome, authorities have imposed restrictions on working conditions with prolonged exposure in the sun, for example on farms, construction sites and in the delivery sector, between 12:30 and 4 p.m. In France, the National Heat Index, which measures the average temperature across the country, reached 24.8 degrees, according to provisional readings from Météo France, surpassing Monday's 24.6, which was also a record. 13 of France's 96 administrative departments have been placed on an orange high temperature alert, the second highest level, requiring the population to be vigilant and take precautions. Another 29 were on a more moderate yellow warning. It was the first time the National Heat Warning System had been activated in May since it was introduced in 2004. This is an unprecedented event, with a 1 in 1,000 chance of happening at this time of year in the climate of 1979 to 2025, Christophe Cassou, a climate scientist, told Le Monde. It would have been virtually impossible in the pre-industrial era. The Prime Minister, Sébastien Lecornu, called a meeting of key ministers on Thursday to assess government preparations for heatwaves after more than 350 weather stations across France recorded new monthly highs on Monday. In Ireland, a record May temperature of 28.8 degrees was recorded at 2 weather stations, Met Éireann data showed, and that article was titled 7 Heat-Related Deaths in France as May Records Set in Several Countries. On Vision Australia Radio, you're listening to selected readings from The Guardian International, taken from the website theguardian.com. The next article is by Patrick Wintour, The Guardian's diplomatic editor. It's titled, Iran Remains in Peace Talks Despite Bad Faith US Bombings of Iranian Targets. A proposed peace agreement between Iran and the United States seemed to remain on the table on Tuesday despite US bombings of Iranian targets. The Iranian Foreign Ministry denounced the US attack, aimed at missile launches and efforts to lay fresh mines in the Strait of Hormuz, as an act of bad faith and a definitive violation of the ceasefire, and said it would not leave aggression unanswered. But it did not pull out of the talks that were continuing under the joint mediation of Pakistan and Qatar. The Iranian military announced no specific reprisals, suggesting it did not want the attack, which killed 4 Iranian soldiers, to disrupt the delicate last steps towards an agreement that it intends to hail as one of the great milestones in Iran's history of resistance. Brent oil futures climbed 4% after news of the renewed fighting. In a sign that Donald Trump recognizes the conflict has reached a decisive point, he had been due to convene a rare cabinet meeting at Camp David, the presidential retreat in Maryland, but on Tuesday he said on Truth Social that this had been postponed due to bad weather.
as Trump continued to face questions about how a planned peace deal would achieve the objectives he set out at the start of the war, he appeared to copy and paste a rambling social media post from last week that claimed Democrats and the media would proclaim an Iranian victory even if Tehran surrenders, admits their navy is gone and resting at the bottom of the sea, and their air force is no longer with us, and if their entire military walks out of Tehran, weapons dropped and hands held high, each shouting, I surrender, while wildly waving the representative white flag. Iran's parliamentary speaker and chief negotiator, Mohammad Baqir Khalibaf, remained in Doha for a second day on Tuesday, trying to agree the means by which more than $12 billion in frozen Iranian assets could be unlocked and sent to an Iranian account. He is also seeking sanctions relief for Iran's oil and petrochemical exports for the 60-day period set aside to negotiate fresh constraints on Iran's nuclear program. A separate 30-day timeframe has been allocated in the agreement for the US to lift the blockade of Iranian oil ports and for Iran to allow commercial shipping through the Strait of Hormuz, restoring maritime traffic to levels from before Israel and the United States started the war on the 28th of February. The brief agreement, which would end the war but not delineate the peace, is fraught with political sensitivity, as all sides know they must try to emerge with one they can exhibit to their respective constituencies as proof that the sacrifice was worthwhile. Hardliners in Washington, Tehran, and Jerusalem are all putting pressure on their negotiators not to make more concessions. Mahmoud Nabavian, a member of Iran's Parliamentary National Security and Foreign Policy Commission, insisted no agreement should relinquish Iranian control of the strait. But Khalibaf, overwhelmingly re-elected as speaker this week, can for the moment marginalise this opposition. Reports said he was focused on the method of accessing frozen Iranian assets, described as the last serious dispute between Tehran and Washington. Owing to the accumulated lack of trust, no further negotiations over the future of the strait or the nuclear program can take place without the prior transfer of frozen Iranian funds, his allies said. The consultations in Qatar have resulted in progress towards resolving the issue of frozen Iranian assets, but one Iranian MP, Ahmad Bakhshayesh Ardestani, claimed a plan for $12 billion to be transferred from Qatar to a Russian account before being sent to Iran had been thwarted by the US at the last minute. He warned that if the war restarted, Iran knew the whereabouts of the hotels in Doha and Dubai used by Trump's lead negotiators, Jared Kushner and Steve Witkoff, and next time they would be hit. Apart from the issue of Iran's frozen assets, Tehran is trying to strengthen the section committing Israel to a ceasefire in Lebanon, with Israel admitting it was launching operations north of the Yellow Line to hit Hezbollah's missiles. The war appeared to be escalating, not winding down. On Tuesday evening, the Israeli military issued two new evacuation warnings for residents in 19 villages across southern Lebanon as it expanded its ground operations deeper inside Lebanese territory. A few hours later, the Lebanese Health Ministry said Israeli strikes in recent hours had killed 31 people and wounded 40. Iran's supreme leader, Mojtaba Khamenei, who succeeded his father after he was killed by US-Israeli strikes on the opening day of the war, claimed the tide of history was moving in Iran's favour and called for unity among Muslim countries in a statement that marked the start of the Hajj, the annual Muslim pilgrimage to Mecca. Khamenei, who has not been seen in public or issued any recorded audio since his elevation in March, projected confidence as he predicted the elimination of Israel by 2040. He said, "What is certain is that the hands of time will not turn backwards and the nations and lands of the region will no longer serve as shields for American bases. The United States not only will no longer have a safe haven for its mischief and for establishing military bases in the region, but day by day,
it is growing more distant from its former status. He added, the shaken Zionist regime and the cancerous tumour of Israel are approaching the final stages of their wretched existence. His remarks put into perspective Trump's much-derided claim that Arab states as well as Turkey and Iran should normalize relations with Israel. And that article was titled, Iran Remains in Peace Talks Despite Bad Faith US Bombings of Iranian Targets. The next article comes from Alastair McCready and Yuchen Li in Taipei. It's titled, Makes No Sense. Experts doubt pause in US arms sales to Taiwan is due to Iran war. While approval is due soon for $14 billion deal, actual deliveries to Taiwan are years away, making Operation Epic Fury in the Gulf an unlikely cause. The Trump administration's war against Iran should have no impact on arms sales to Taiwan, experts have said, after a United States official suggested a pause in the delivery of a key weapons package was due to the Gulf conflict. Analysts told The Guardian that a $14 billion arms package left in limbo after Donald Trump's meeting with Xi Jinping could take up to 6 years to process, and there was a low likelihood of any true connection between events in Iran and weapons delivery to Taiwan. Uncertainty over Washington's support for the island democracy re-emerged after Trump suggested he could use arms sales to Taiwan as a negotiating chip in future talks with Beijing. Comments by Washington's acting Navy Secretary Hung Zhao at a congressional hearing on Thursday provoked further alarm in Taipei after he suggested that the weapons package awaiting Trump's sign-off for months had been paused. Right now, we're doing a pause in order to make sure we have the munitions we need for Epic Fury, the Iran war, he said. We're just making sure we have everything. Then the foreign military sales will continue when the administration deems necessary. The United States has reportedly drained its missile stockpiles since launching its increasingly intractable war against Iran on 28 February. Tao's justification for the pause makes no sense, according to Rupert Hammond Chambers, president of the U.S.-Taiwan Business Council and a senior advisor at strategic consultancy group Bauer Group Asia. There is a very low likelihood that there is any true connection between events in Iran and weapons delivery to Taiwan, Hammond Chambers said, adding that the weapons deals that Trump is considering at the moment don't get delivered for anywhere from 3 to 6 years. If he sends those congressional notifications by the end of June, you're talking about another 6 to 12 months before the contract is signed, and then the clock starts on delivery. So we're really into the 2030s by the time Taiwan's weapons are delivered, he said. Over the weekend, Reuters reported comments from an unnamed US official that the military had more than enough munitions, ammo, and stockpiles to serve all of President Trump's strategic goals and beyond, and that the pause in sales to Taiwan was unrelated to the war with Iran. China claims Taiwan as a breakaway province, despite never having ruled it, and strongly opposes Washington's arms sales to the island democracy. US law dictates that Washington should supply Taiwan with defensive materials in order for the island to maintain a sufficient self-defense capability. Xi told Trump in Beijing this month that the Taiwan issue was the most important issue in China-US relations, according to a Chinese foreign ministry statement. Trump has said he made no commitments about Taiwan during the meeting with Xi, but his statements have since cast doubt over Washington's support. Trump's suggestion that he could use Taiwan arms sales as a bargaining chip would violate Washington's long-standing policy that it does not discuss the issue with Beijing. The US president's comment last week that he may speak directly with Taiwan's president, Lai Ching-te, was another break from decades of diplomatic protocol. No sitting US president has spoken to a Taiwanese president since 1979, when Washington shifted diplomatic recognition to Beijing, and it would enrage China if the call were to take place. On Monday, five lawmakers from Taiwan's ruling Democratic Progressive Party
joined by Peter Mattis, president of the Jamestown Foundation, a think tank, held a press conference addressing Taiwan-US relations in the wake of the Xi-Trump summit. There, DPP legislator Nia Lim Tiun reiterated that Taiwan's communication channels with the US remain open and smooth. Mattis also said he thought Cao's comments were not accurate, saying there was no way in which arms packages to Taiwan that had already been decided and notified to the US Congress could be affected by the Iran conflict. Whatever has been said is somebody misspeaking and not necessarily understanding the technical issues of how US arms sales work, he said. I think these are separate issues and should be treated differently. Hammond Chambers said that if Trump approved the sales in the next 4 to 6 weeks, then uncertainty about US support for Taipei mostly goes away. But if delays were to drag on into the autumn, when Trump is set to host Xi in Washington before another two potential meetings at the APEC summit in China in November and the G20 summit in Miami in December, then it puts Taiwan in a terrible position. The White House and China's Taiwan Affairs Office were approached for comment, and that article was titled, "Makes No Sense. Experts Doubt Pause in US Arms Sales to Taiwan is Due to Iran War." And that completes our readings from The Guardian International, taken from the website theguardian.com. I'm Kate Cooper. This program is produced in our Adelaide studios and can be heard regularly at this time here on Vision Australia Radio, VA Radio on digital, and online at varadio.org.

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5: On Vision Australia Radio, welcome to Comment is Free, where we read comments from The Guardian online. I'm your host, Natasha Norton. On today's programme, Ebola in the DRC needs the world's attention now. If your neighbour's house is on fire, you don't wait and watch. And then, while right-wing Australia scapegoats immigrants, the country directly benefits from our skills and labour. And later, a noble cat's move down the street made me wonder what makes a place home. And I didn't think it was possible to love Kylie Minogue anymore. Her new Netflix series changed that. The first article comes from The Guardian Online UK of Tuesday the 19th of May. Ebola in the DRC needs the world's attention now. If your neighbour's house is on fire, you don't wait and watch, by Devi Sridhar. A rare strain, conflict and aid cuts make this outbreak more dangerous than ever. In the interconnected world we live in, the West can't afford to turn away. At the weekend, the World Health Organization, WHO, declared an outbreak of Ebola in the Democratic Republic of Congo, DRC, a public health emergency of international concern. This designation is the highest alarm level the WHO has to notify its member states about a health crisis that is considered extraordinary, has multi-country risk, and requires a coordinated international response. Usually, the Director General, Dr. Tedros Adhanom Ghebreyesus, would convene a meeting of international health experts to discuss whether an outbreak meets the legal criteria. But for the first time in the agency's history, he went ahead and declared it after consulting the governments of the DRC and Uganda and analysing the data presented. So what is happening now and why are health experts so concerned? We recently learned that there are several hundred suspected cases and 131 suspected deaths from Ebola in the eastern part of the DRC and possibly neighbouring Uganda. Ebola is one of the world's most deadly infectious diseases, with symptoms progressing from fever and vomiting to internal bleeding and organ failure. Most of the 16 previous outbreaks of Ebola in the DRC have been caused by the Zaire variant. For Zaire, we have a highly effective vaccine, targeted therapeutics and rapid diagnostics. Unfortunately, this latest outbreak is of the Bundibugyo variant, which does not have any medical countermeasures. Part of the reason that Ebola has been spreading for weeks undetected in communities and into hospitals is because rapid diagnostics for Zaire failed to identify the Bundibugyo variant. Without specific drugs, the treatment for Bundibugyo is general medical support, with death rates estimated at between 30% and 40% of those infected. Ebola spreads through the body fluids of infected people. Think saliva, blood, sweat, vaginal fluids or semen. Those most at risk are healthcare workers and family members taking care of sick patients, as well as those involved with the burial and treatment of dead bodies. Stopping the spread requires ensuring those caring for Ebola patients have adequate personal protective equipment, PPE, to protect themselves, as well as tracing contacts and ensuring they isolate before further transmission can occur. Ebola outbreaks have been controlled in the past, so it's less a knowledge gap and more one of enough staff, PPE, lab capacity and logistics. A couple of other factors make the situation in the DRC difficult. The outbreak is in a conflict-affected, high-traffic mining region where communities have little trust in government or external aid agencies. This makes even routine healthcare such as vaccination campaigns difficult, given the political instability and violence. Public health officials are considering using a combination of the existing approved vaccines for the Zaire and Sudan variants. Doses are available, but there are concerns that if it isn't as effective as hoped in reducing severity or transmission, trust in future vaccination campaigns may be undermined. Also, the outbreak is in the province of Ituri, close to the border with Uganda, so there are concerns about community spread to urban Kampala, a major regional hub, which would make it much more difficult to stop. Uganda has closed certain land crossings, but given a 950-kilometre or 590-mile border and mobile populations, it's very difficult to stop cross-border spread. In addition, foreign aid cuts mean we are less prepared than we were even several years ago. The 2014 West Africa Ebola outbreak relied on US leadership from USAID, the Centers for Disease Control and Prevention, CDC, and the US military. Since then, the USAID team dedicated to Ebola-like diseases was cut by Elon Musk, he says accidentally, then partly restored, the team going from about 30 members to just a few. The CDC funding given to the lab networks operating in low-income settings to quickly identify specific pathogens and outbreaks was also cut. With the US government withdrawing from the WHO, the budget for the WHO's emergency response program has also been cut by 37% since 2024. UK foreign aid funding has fallen to its lowest level in two decades. The concern is less about this becoming a global pandemic, which is unlikely given how the Ebola virus spreads, and more about the devastation it can cause in the lives lost and to the already fragile healthcare systems in the DRC and neighbouring countries. During the West Africa Ebola outbreak, which I worked on, hundreds of healthcare workers died due to treating patients without having adequate PPE. Healthcare workers are a scarce and precious resource, and the knock-on effect was increased maternal and infant mortality due to lack of trained staff and a rise in child mortality from disrupted standard vaccination campaigns. Right now, the DRC and Uganda governments need the world's attention, cooperation and support to get the necessary resources to stop this outbreak. If your neighbour's house is on fire, you don't wait and watch. You help to put it out before the fire spreads to yours. That's the interconnected world we live in, and an important lesson for all politicians watching the crisis unfold. Professor Devi Sridhar is Chair of Global Public Health at the University of Edinburgh and the author of How Not to Die Too Soon. And that was Ebola in the DRC Needs the World's Attention Now, from The Guardian Online of Tuesday the 19th of May. The next article comes from The Guardian Online Australia of Thursday the 21st of May. While right-wing Australia scapegoats immigrants, The Country Directly Benefits from Our Skills and Labour, by Zoya Patel. The idea that Australia is being mobbed by selfish foreigners is both entirely untrue and impossible. I am an immigrant. If you subscribe to the common rhetoric in mainstream news and coming out of the mouths of right-wing politicians, my very existence here in Australia is in direct opposition to the success of ordinary, meaning white, Australians. Angus Taylor's budget reply speech last week reinforced the widely held belief that Australia is being swarmed by immigrants coming to take the jobs, housing and culture of white Australians who automatically are prescribed a right to be here as if they didn't arrive by boat or plane at some point too. I find this baffling, and not just because prejudice of this kind is illogical. The thing that actually confuses me is that people who hate immigration seem to think that it's easy for anyone overseas to up sticks and come here to steal their way of life. Having grown up watching relatives and friends try to get out of the developing countries my family originates from, I can tell you firsthand that migrating to Australia is far from easy. It certainly doesn't occur on a whim. The three primary visa pathways for Australia are for skilled immigrants, family spouse visas, or student visas. All of these cost a considerable amount of money, require a large burden of proof, and are often contingent on criteria that directly benefit the Australian community, whether that's by filling skills gaps or agreeing to live and work in regional or remote areas for a specific period of time. Asylum seekers make up a minority of new arrivals. The price of entry should be indication enough that those of us who do attain citizenship are committed to our new homes and communities. My own family migrated here in 1992. My father is an electrical engineer and successfully acquired a position in a regional electricity company. Apparently,

businesses. We are absolutely grateful to have built a life as Australians, but it should be noted that had my parents been able to offer us the same quality of life, they would always have preferred to remain in their birth country of Fiji. After numerous violent coups that hinged on the racist anti-Indian legacy that Fiji continues to grapple with, their safety and chances of economic security were compromised. Immigration is not something that is done impulsively. There is a considerable social and economic cost to the individual migrant, and the fact that Australia is a desirable target for immigration is also not because of some inherent cultural superiority that has created our success as a nation. This is a stolen land that was developed on convict labour. It has relied on the work and skills of immigrants throughout its history to become the prosperous, democratic nation it is now. Immigrants will always be the scapegoats of economic hardship. Our difference makes us easy targets for blame in a political system that eagerly bolsters racist ideologies to drive votes. But the idea that Australia is being mobbed by selfish foreigners seeking to pilfer the country's riches and turn Aussies out of their jobs and homes is both entirely untrue and impossible based on the attributes of our immigration system. Zoya Patel is a writer and editor based in Canberra. And that was, while right-wing Australia scapegoats immigrants, the country directly benefits from our skills and labour, from The Guardian Online Australia of Thursday the 21st of May. On Vision Australia Radio, you're listening to Comment is Free. We continue our readings. This article comes from The Guardian Online Australia of Wednesday the 20th of May. A noble cat's move down the street made me wonder what makes a place home, by Clark Gayford. After years living out of not much more than a suitcase between Auckland, Boston, Spain and London, our small family unit of three is now in Sydney. When my sister and her family renovated their home, a kind, absent neighbour 100 metres or so away offered an empty place to stay through the worst of the refit. Left behind, though, was my sister's noble cat, with a plan in place to return daily, topping up bowls and delivering encouraging pats as they navigated the steady stream of tradies together. But then a funny thing happened. The cat, having got wind of its family relocation, promptly upped its own four little leg sticks and wandered down the street, crossing the road, moving into this temporary abode with them. The cat's home, as it turned out, wasn't anchored by location, but by the company of the oddball bunch of humans who slung jelly meat and jowl rubs in its general direction. I've been thinking about that cat a lot over these last 3 years, while living out of not much more than a suitcase between Auckland, Boston, Spain, London, and now Sydney with our small family unit of three. What is it exactly that makes a place a home? What ties you to an area where all the sensory touchstones of familiarity seep just a little deeper under your skin, triggering that strong emotional response? A feeling you get from the moment the plane wheels touch down or the suburb is reached. Perhaps ignited when nostrils are filled with that unique localised blend of pollens and pollution that sends an instant brain signal that this is where track pants and slippers are a suitable outfit of choice. Driving through Sydney's urban streets this last week, past row after row of houses that felt so much more familiar than we'd seen in Massachusetts, the seven-year-old in the back seat piped up to ask, "Dad, how many people in the world are there?" I stabbed at an answer of 6 billion. Google corrects me to 8.3 billion, followed by, "Okay, well, how many houses in the world are there?" It turns out that in Australia, there is a house for every 2.5 people, a drop from 4.5 in 1911.

0: a number sitting in stark contrast to my first university flat, where seven of us lived with just one toilet, and that toilet was outside. My mum cried when she first saw that place, but I thought it was paradise, a home to us, Skid Row to my mum. The drop in numbers per house has been attributed to people increasingly living alone, and perhaps a better supply of toilets. Before leaving New Zealand, I filmed several series of a TV show following plucky Kiwi couples rescuing and removing exhausted houses on the verge of demolition. Television is a wonderful vehicle to be nosy under the auspices of work, and this one was a doozy. With giant cranes, they hoisted the homes, sometimes whole, sometimes in chainsawed chunks, onto the back of Mad Max-esque truck trailers before setting off into the countryside, barrelling towards a bare section armed with ambitious renovation plans and a soon-to-be-blown budget. Being able to revisit these couples over a year of progress and experiencing their transformation was a privilege. I watched in awe as they put down new roots quite literally with the first foundations. It was surprising to learn that this activity of old house recycling is very particular to this Australasian corner of the world. New Zealand's isolated nature and historically limited resources has hardwired a Presbyterian-like refusal to let anything go to waste deep into our DNA, especially whole houses. One story that really stuck with me, though, was a lovely older couple looking to escape the city by moving closer to a family in quieter rural surrounds. So attached had they become to their home after raising a family and having lived such a huge part of their lives among its irreplaceable 100-year-old character villa features, with its bay windows and vertical panelling, they made the curious decision to simply pick up and take their home with them. It was fascinating and revealing. They were so connected to the memories and familiarity, the security and comfort the house gave them, that they hoisted the home out in the dead of night, delivering it to a brand new location next to their daughter, her husband, and grandkids. It was the ultimate compliment to an organised structure of wood, glass and corrugated iron that clearly had become part of them. A home is so much more than a place where you sleep. Countries that have enhanced renters' rights, which keep people secure in a place longer, create a greater stability with that important broader sense of community, something which evolves over years as good neighbours become friends and even family. Attempting to encapsulate this broader feeling of home using English language feels a bit clumsy when New Zealand's indigenous Maori language does it so well in just one word, Tarangawaewae. It translates as a place to stand, but is used to describe so much more than that, a home base or area where one has the sense of belonging through kinship and connection, which empowers identity, foundation, and security. While New Zealand will always be home, I'm looking forward to experiencing a bit of this here now in Australia. Clark Gayford is a New Zealand TV host now living in Australia. He is nominated for 2 Emmy Awards for the film Prime Minister. And that was A Noble Cat's Move Down the Street Made Me Wonder What Makes a Place Home, from The Guardian Online Australia of Wednesday the 20th of May. The last article comes from The Guardian Online UK of Thursday the 21st of May. I didn't think it was possible to love Kylie Minogue anymore. Her new Netflix series changed that, by Emma Brocks. After the glut of brand-building shows from other celebrities, the Kylie documentary is radical for simply allowing the star to come across as human. Kylie, the new 3-part documentary that launched on Netflix on Wednesday and has been making me verklempt ever since, is great in every way it's possible for TV to be. but on the basis of the first 2.5 episodes, a couple of things jump out. Kylie's almost superhuman ability to stay cheerful in the face of intense provocation, and the extraordinary rudeness she has had to tolerate from interviewers back in the day. Here's Michael Parkinson in 2004, grinning like an alligator and asking her a question considered totally fine at the time. What about children? You're 35 now, leaving it a bit late, aren't you? And a few years later, Kat Deely asking roughly the same question, albeit slightly more diplomatically, right after Kylie had emerged from chemotherapy for breast cancer. Nice work, guys. Anyway, never mind that. This gorgeous documentary is a correction to the recent slew of terrible hagiographies, Melania, Weasley Half Measures, David Beckham, or Empty Vessels, Victoria Beckham, that skirt around their subjects instead of offering us a profile in fame that apparently took its maker, Michael Hart, 2 years to finish and features all the people you most want it to. At the heart of it is the enduring oxymoron of Kylie Minogue herself, a person who, even after all these years, appears enigmatically normal, opaquely straightforward, aggressively nice, and still, despite everything, a lovable dork from the suburbs of Melbourne who became one of the world's most famous women. I had forgotten a lot of this. I don't think about Kylie much these days. I did once, however. It's a generational thing, obviously. Kylie was the first concert I ever went to, Wembley Arena, 1990, at the age of 12, with my best friend Sophie and her dad. We were those pale, weedy kids on the news, kids from 80s and 90s Britain who had never seen sunshine and told owl-eyed reporters we watched Neighbours twice a day at 1:30 p.m. and 5:35 p.m., bewitched by the strapping Australians and their backyard pools. Rewatching footage from that era is a heart-thumping exercise, with the added hilarity of Jason Donovan popping up, as he is now, sardonic, grizzled, to share his reminiscences over old footage. God, there's a mullet. There's the big Minogue teeth. There's Anne Charleston as Madge in the background. And here's 57-year-old Donovan swearing and struggling with himself as he admits he was jealous of Kylie back then. A man by turns burned out and hilarious, like something out of Beckett. Being dumped for Michael Hutchins. Look, I don't have anything against Michael. Still has him fighting back tears. Love hurts, mate, he says to the interviewer. And I want to say, Jason, we know. We were all there for it. I don't think I can say any more, to be fucking honest. The star of the show, however, is Danny Minogue, whose face during her interviews describes various states of disgust as she talks about the way her sister has been treated over the years. Danny, who appears from the documentary to be steelier and more outspoken than her sibling, has had an absolute gutful of all of it, and she talks, you are reminded, that during that era in which everyone was taken in by Russell Brand, Danny wasn't. The other star is Nick Cave, whose description of Kylie's psychotic teenage fan base when the two collaborated on Where the Wild Roses Grow, these monstrous, awful teenage girls, is perfection, as is his stunned recollection of what it was like for all the miserable bastards in his band when Kylie walked into their lives. She was like this beam of light, says Cave, with this incredible positivity. I don't think we'd ever met anyone in our lives that liked life, this bold brightness. For anyone who grew up with Kylie, it's a lot, all of this, and I've had to keep pausing to look up things such as the 1989 video for Wouldn't Change a Thing. I wouldn't change. And have a quiet moment with myself. In the background, meanwhile, are Ron and Carol, the Minogue parents, who it would be impossible to love more. Not least because Ron, a retired accountant, gave Kylie some very sound advice when she first started to make money, invest in property, and now she owns half of Melbourne. But if Kylie is a piece of nostalgia, it is also about how tough certain types of guilelessness can be. "Oh gosh," says Kylie, "and absolute tosh." The only time she swears is when she realises she has been drawn into discussing the late Hutchins and upset, swears in frustration. After decades of global fame, invasive tabloids and two cancer diagnoses, she's still here, reminding us who we were when we were young and pushing forward, as Carol Reumans once wrote about Diana, an eager girl again, dressed for the ball, scattering joy as she goes. Emma Brocks is a Guardian columnist. And that was "I Didn't Think It Was Possible to Love Kylie Minogue Anymore." Her new Netflix series changed that, from the Guardian Online UK of Thursday the 21st of May. That brings us to the end of Comment is Free. I'm your host, Natasha Norton. Comment is Free will return at the same time next week, right here on Vision Australia Radio, VA Radio Digital, and online at varadio.org.
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6: From Vision Australia, this is Talking Vision. And now here's your host, Sam Colley.
7: Hello everyone, it's great to be here with you. And for the next half hour, we talk matters of blindness and low vision. Welcome to the program. This week, we feature a very familiar voice to a lot of people out there. It's David Woodbridge. He's back on the show to chat with me about his work with HumanWear, his upcoming involvement with the Technology Roundtable Conference in Adelaide, as well as many other things. That interview will be coming up very shortly, so make sure to stick around. Then after we hear from David, I'll feature a couple of excerpts from some upcoming interviews over the next week or two with Chris Gross, the founder of an AI for people who are blind or have low vision, as well as Asha Rose, who's back to give us the latest updates on her PhD. I hope you enjoy this week's episode of Talking Vision. Our next guest is a voice familiar to many on Vision Australia Radio. He had a long-standing partnership with Stephen Jolly on Talking Tech, and as of 18 months ago, he's become the blindness product specialist at HumanWear. It's none other than David Woodbridge, and I'm very pleased to welcome him to Talking Vision now. David, welcome to Talking Vision. It's a pleasure to have you.
8: That's right. It's really funny. When you said that, I thought, shouldn't this be Talking Tech? And I thought, oh, yeah, I don't do that anymore. So, yes, I'm glad to be on Talking Vision.
7: And it's great to have you. I don't think we've crossed paths on here before, no, so it's very exciting to have a chat. Now, David, since you left Vision Australia a little while ago, I'd be about 18 months and moved on from Talking Tech, you've been on quite a few adventures. Tell us a bit about that.
8: I have. So when I left Vision Australia, I got grabbed up extremely quickly within about 4 days of leaving Vision Australia to Humanware. And if people know Humanware in Australia and overseas, then you know we're the people that do like the Braille Note and the Stellar Trek and, you know, the Explore range of video magnifiers. So I got very sort of snapped up by then. And I must say that having been surrounded now by Braille devices and speech devices and Daisy Book players and everything else is absolutely amazing. But the other really cool thing is that I'm still doing my podcasts and my IC various tech podcast feed. Plus, Humanware's also doing its sort of See Differently podcast once a month, and that's working out really well. So it's almost like I'm doing a similar job to what I did at Vision Australia, but I'm sort of doing around the main products. But I still post on LinkedIn, Mastodon, Facebook, Twitter, because, you know, I haven't changed. I still love sharing information about technology. And it's really good because the folks that I work for, Humanware, said, you know, we appreciate your general knowledge. So if you want to repost stuff or share stuff on other technologies, not just Humanware, that's also fine as well. But my main job, of course, is as the blindness product specialist for Humanware in Australia.
7: Perfect. Well, let's have a bit of a chat about the things that you've been involved with, some of the products and how they fit in with home and education and work and some of the things you're really excited about there.
8: Indeed. So the one that I sort of got involved with when I first started 18 months ago was, of course, the Monarch, and that's the multi-tactile Braille display. So it does both Braille and tactile graphics. So if you're working on a mathematical equation, you can generate like an XY graph or anything else you want to generate in graphs, you know, bar charts, pie charts, all that sort of cool stuff. It also gives you 10 lines of Braille when you are reading, which makes reading a Braille file on the Monarch really exciting. And then, of course, we've got the Winget app that you can run on your iOS device to do drawing. So if you're in education and your support person or your teacher or whatever else needs to do a quick drawing of an object like a flower or explain to you what the Sydney Bridge looks like or the Opera House or anything else for that matter, then they can quickly sketch it up on your iPhone or your iPad and send it straight to the Monarch, which is absolutely amazing. And there is just more and more stuff coming out these days for tactile images. And for example, with AI these days, I can say to AI, can you give me a very straightforward black and white drawing, not any of the cartoon stuff, but a very basic black and white drawing in JPEG format of an XY object, whether it's, say, an F1 racing car, a fighter jet, the Eiffel Tower, a fish, and so on. And then I can download that image that ChatGPT or Gemini created, and, you know, copy it over to the Monarch, and hey presto, I can have a look at it. The other thing I've been doing lately too, since I started playing with the Monarch, is the fantastic alternative access format unit at Vision Australia. They've been really fantastic because I've always wanted to know things about how football fields are set out and cricket fields and the F1 season's, you know, underway, of course, at the moment. And I love being able to trace my finger around the racing track on the tactile surface of the Monarch. So I got, you know, the great folks at Vision Australia to do the whole 24, I think, racing tracks. Mm. So every time, you know, I think we're on, you know, Canada a couple of weeks ago, I was able to trace around where the car is going. And so they talked about, you know, corner 12 or whatever else, corner being a hairpin or a straight, I could follow that in the map. So that was the Monarch. And then just recently, and this is the thing that's got me really, really excited. I mean, I normally get excited about tech, but this has got me extra excited. Mm. As people probably know, I'm really an Apple person. So I'm an iPhone, I'm a Mac user, I'm an iPad user, and I'm an Apple Watch. And I tend to bag people that use Windows out quite dramatically in a nice way, of course. But what's happened recently is we just are about to release very, very soon, in probably the mid part of June, something in Australia that people have been hearing about for the 6 months, and that's the Braille Note Evolve. So it's the new version of the Braille Note. you might have remembered the previous versions were things like the Braille Note Touch based on Android. Well, this device is based on Windows 11 Pro, and it still has a Braille input keyboard. It still has a Braille display in front of it. It still has our traditional thumb keys to navigate, but it's based on Windows. And what we give users is two sort of modes to use it in. So we still have our lovely KeySoft main menu. So you start it up and, you know, welcome to Windows and, you know, log in, put your PIN number in, all that sort of cool stuff. Then the main menu comes up and all you have to do is just press the right, far right thumb key and you can go through Braille Editor, the File Manager, the Victor Reader software. And the other major change that we've made is rather than having to go into Keymail and KeyWeb that you would have gone to in the old Keynote Note Touch Braille days, is we're now using Outlook Classic for our mail client. We're using Microsoft Edge for the web browser. We're using Microsoft Word for the word processor. And of course, we've got PowerPoint and Excel. But to keep in with that sort of very straightforward main menu, nice, easy to use menu interface, because we're using NVDA as our main screen reader to make our main menu and applications talk, including Microsoft Office, Word, Outlook, etc., we can have a nice little safe menu that comes up for you. So rather than having to fight with the ribbons that everybody seems to still dislike in Office, you can bring up our nice safe navigation menu for, you know, file management, editing, formatting, and so on, and use it that way. And then if you think, okay, fine, I'm happy with all the programs in the main menu, I can access Word, or I'm pretty cool using the Braille Editor, I want to go and use the rest of Windows. I'm feeling comfortable. So you can press Escape on the main menu. It says, are you sure you want to exit? And you can say yes. And then you are using your screen reader of whatever choice. You can keep using NVDA, or you can use JAWS or any other Windows program, including any other screen reader, screen magnifier, anything else you'd like. And of course, people say to me when they look at it, they go, well, it's a Braille device. It's got a Braille input keyboard and a Braille display. How do you use it? And you can, if you want low vision in particular, plug in a HDMI monitor. You can plug an external keyboard in. You can plug in a mouse. Anything you can plug into a Windows computer, you can plug into the Evolve. In fact, our product manager, when he does webinars and other stuff on the Braille Note Evolve around the world, and even when he does meetings these days, he's actually got his webcam, monitor, keyboard, and mouse plugged into the Evolve. It's just absolutely incredible. And I feel like these days I should be just wearing a t-shirt with a logo that says, it's a Windows computer with a Braille display. Please repeat after me. Because particularly for sighted people, because they just see the Braille input keyboard and the Braille display, they go, no, this can't be a standard Windows computer because it looks customized, it's Braille, it's everything else. But it's amazing. Once you plug in a monitor and a keyboard, standard QWERTY keyboard and a mouse, once they see that desktop and the mouse moving around and it's also talking as well, they get absolutely amazed and gobsmacked. And, I don't know if I'm being biased or not, because I am the blindness product specialist for Australia, but I've seen three or four different versions of trying to make Windows laptops into both an easy and a mainstream Windows computer using Braille. And I still maintain that probably this is the best thing that I have actually ever seen for a very, very long time. So, you know, sometimes I get a bit iffy about products, but this one just hits the accessibility, the functionality, the fact it can be used by anybody just out of the park. It's absolutely incredible.
7: 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I hope you enjoyed the first half of my conversation there with David Woodbridge. 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Simply head to varadio.org. That's VA Radio, all one word, .org. And now, here's the second half of my conversation with David. Well, David, let's have a bit of a chat about the problems that the RailNode Evolve seems to have fixed in regards to that attempt to combine Braille displays with a Windows computer. What have been the problems in the past that you've experienced as a user of these technologies, and what has the RailNode Evolve managed to solve there, and how have they done that?
8: Yeah, so the first thing is, and I get this all the time with any of the stuff I used to use in the past, you have your Braille display and you can link it up via USB or your Bluetooth connection. And because it's a Windows machine and because it's an electronic device, sometimes things don't want to talk to each other. And having the Braille display built in to the system means that it's practically guaranteed to connect all the time. So that's point one. Point two is that I'm not having to carry around with me a Windows note taker. So in this case, my Windows laptop and my external Braille display. So I've got two bits of technology of which I've got to keep both of them charged all the time. So this again resolves that issue. And the third one, which is extremely important, is because it is Windows and not based on Android, and because the Windows 11 Pro updates when Microsoft produces an update every time, it doesn't break the software in the BrailleNode Evolve like it used to do on the BrailleNode Touch. Whether your Android version's out of date or something updates on the Android system, doesn't matter what it is, and things break, apps won't run. But because this, again, is Microsoft Windows, then things just get updated in the background and you don't have to worry about it. So from a stability point of view, I mean, I used to always brag about the fact that my Mac never broke down or my iPhone never broke down because it was a mainstream product. It was all fantastic. And yes, I know this is a custom, made and built Windows computer, but this is the most solid interface that I've seen between Braille and Windows for a long time. So it marries the benefit of having both Braille and speech in one device, not having to worry about all the compatibility issues. Because from a software point of view, we've tried to do this all in the background for you. We've worked with NVAccess, the people that produce NVDA. And of course, our developers have also worked in the background trying to make the Keysoft main menu application as stable as possible. So you've got, Windows with all their engineers. You've got our engineers working on the Keysoft part of the BrailleNode Evolve, and you've also got the NVDA folks. So you've got, three specific groups making sure this thing is stable as possible.
7: Okay, perfect. Well, let's have a quick chat about what you'll be up to in the next week or so, David. You'll be heading on to the Roundtable in Adelaide. Tell us a bit about your involvement there.
8: That's right. So the Roundtable, and by the way, I know what podcasts are like, so if this comes out before or after or during Roundtable, don't despair, because I've got some good news for you afterwards. So Roundtable is all about access to print information. So all the suppliers and, people that support blind and low vision people and education services and alternative format units and the Monash University folks and everybody else gets together and they run a set of workshops on all different types of topics. Now, me as one of the suppliers, so people like Humanware, me, Quantum, See Differently, Next Sense, Pacific Vision, Pentronics, are in this lovely little room and people can just wander around in between the workshops and have a chit-chat, because normally when people go to these conferences, which is over 3 days, you run off to your workshops, then you eat morning tea, lunch and afternoon tea, you come out and wander around the exhibitors. So that's what I'll be doing as part of that. But what's happening on, I think it's the 9th of June, there will be a webinar just for people in Australia, specifically on the BrailleNode Evolve, and I'll be doing that for people that want to know about the BrailleNode Evolve, and we will have the main senior product manager on there as well. And then on June 17, there's a thing called TechFest, which happens every year in Adelaide, and that's a whole day nothing but technology. So for people that are a bit oldish, you might remember that Vision Australia or RBS or RVIB back in the old days used to run these things called Technology in Focus or Tech, something sort of TechFesty type name. And that's what TechFest is. All the suppliers are there yet again. And what we're trying to plan to do this time is if you really want to get involved in the Evolve, then we're going to try and have a little room available that people that are very interested and just don't want a quick demo of it, we can go to a room and spend a little bit more time going through the Evolve. So, you know, Roundtable, the webinar coming up in June, plus TechFest, it's really exciting times at the moment.
7: Yeah, lots of exciting things coming up, a lot of things to look forward to. One of those is for people to look forward to is heading to your podcast on your IC podcast feed. So tell us a bit about your work there and what you've been up to there.
8: Yeah, so that's still going on. It's been going since 2011. So it's the whole podcast name is IC, Various Technologies from a Blind Person's Perspective. And what used to happen in the past, I used to get very excited yet again about different types of technology, whether it's the Zoom PodTrack P4 recorder or, you know, a talking watch or whatever else it might be. Now, because I'm getting very excited yet again about the BrailleNote Evolve in particular, then I've started to do 5 demos of that already. And when I got so excited about the iPhone back in the days when it first came out, the iPhone 3GS, I did about 40 podcasts on the iPhone. So I'm intending to do 40 podcasts on the BrailleNote Evolve. So from starting it up to navigating the main menu to using NVDA to using JAWS to using all the different applications, those little special menus I talked about, the differences between using NVDA or JAWS on the Evolve, all that sort of cool stuff. So that'll be going on probably till about August or September. And of course, I'll be posting those. I mean, if you don't subscribe to me already, just search for David Woodbridge and you'll see IC. Otherwise, if you're on LinkedIn, Mastodon, Twitter or Facebook, then I'll be posting every time I do a new podcast on that as well.
7: Perfect. Oh, David, it's been great to catch up with you. Thank you very much for your time today.
8: That's okay. And I was going to say, let's not leave it too long so time, but this is the first time we've done it. So
7: yes,
8: let's make a point of, or me in particular, catching up with you more.
7: That would be lovely. Thank you so much.
8: You're welcome.
7: That was David Woodbridge there, blindness product specialist from Humanware, chatting to me about the latest products available to the blind and low vision community, as well as his involvement with the upcoming Roundtable conference and a preview of what he'll be chatting about in upcoming episodes of his podcast Through IC. And now here's a small clip of my conversation with Asha Rose. Now, Asha, what have you been up to in the past 4 months in regards to your PhD research?
9: Yeah, thanks so much for the question. Sam, as you know, my PhD is looking at Braille literacy and quality of life. And, you know, we can all agree, I think, that Braille absolutely matters. You know, things like from the participants that I've spoken to, simple things like locating the correct floor in a lift or reading for pleasure or cooking for yourself because you've got a Braille recipe or simply checking your emails. What I found really interesting at the beginning of my PhD was that I could not locate an appropriate and valid and reliable tool to measure Braille literacy. So we know what Braille literacy, we think we know what Braille literacy is, but we haven't actually figured out in 217 years, or is that what we're up to now, how to measure Braille literacy. So the first thing I needed to do as part of my PhD was actually to develop a tool. And in fact, I developed two. And what the really important part about what I did was the co-design. So I was really determined to make sure that I had teachers, researchers, and most importantly, Braillists themselves helping me to co-design this tool, because I knew that it wouldn't be enough for me to do it on my own. I needed the expertise of others. So that's what we did. We said to the experts, what actually needs to go in to a Braille literacy assessment? They told us all the things that needed to go into it. And at the end of it, they said, yep, absolutely, this does measure Braille literacy. Well, then, of course, the next step was to go to a bunch of Braillists and whether that were expert Braillists or beginner Braillists, and they were all adult Braille users. And we needed to try it out. We needed to do the assessment with these Braillists and then figure out, does it actually measure Braille literacy? So, how do people go in the assessment? What was the result? And we figured out that this tool actually does measure Braille literacy in adult Braillists. So, we were super excited about that.
7: And now, a quick preview of my interview with Chris Gross, the founder of Ava, an AI companion for people who are blind or have low vision. I started off by asking Chris to tell us a bit about himself and his businesses.
10: When I was 21 years old, I was diagnosed with Leber's hereditary optic neuropathy, so L1 or Leber's. And I spent a fair bit of time, I worked as a labourer prior to that, and made a little bit of money. And then obviously once January 10th, 2010, as you know, people in similar shoes would understand, it's probably a day that changes the rest of your life. So I remember it very well. And I didn't work for about 18 months after that and didn't make any money. And then I started exercising in my backyard and was doing some bicep curls. And then I went to the local gym. And a young fella asked me if I could write him an exercise program to train his arms. And he paid me $80 for it. And I thought I'd become a millionaire overnight. And I thought, you know, this could be a step in a direction that could help me find my feet again and find a bit of purpose. And so I then went and became a personal trainer and just sort of realized like I wanted to help people and help as many people as I could. So the pathway to following that was to start a business and then employ trainers to help people. So I now have five staff that work for me here and they each train about 20 people each. So it means that, you know, I can train my 20 people, but in training those people, I can help train another 20 people, each of them. So can help more and more people. And yeah, and then from there, I realized it's probably leaning more into the space, you know, into the vision impaired community. I realized it's probably, you know, these are the people that I really want to help the most, people that are dear to my heart and have experienced things like myself. And that led me to start the Quality Life Collective, which was the business around like the coaching for vision impaired people. And then we get to Ava, which is the Accessible Vision Assistant, which is, you know, an AI companion. It came from an idea. I was in London and traveling through London and just I needed so much assistance and I didn't have a support worker or anything like that. And I just found myself Googling and trying to link so many things together. And I thought, what if there's an AI companion for vision impaired people that could support them anywhere they are in the world and just help them live a little bit more freer and independent? And that's where Ava came from.
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0: Hi, Kirk Bengilly from InXS here. Glaucoma can affect anyone. 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
4: Welcome to the Top End News on Vision Australia Radio. Fitting articles can power from the NT News and ABC Online for Wednesday the 27th of May 2026. I'm Ashley Kellett and I'll be your reader today. Today's program includes items on diphtheria outbreak fatality, death in custody outcome, and footy stars to Alice. And the first item today starts on the front page of NT News. Diphtheria death, country's first in years, outbreak fatality. Health officials have confirmed Australia's first diphtheria death in 8 years, as more than 200 cases of the highly contagious disease spread from the Northern Territory into other parts of the country. And the full story continues on page 5. First diphtheria victim. Man dies in hospital, but cases declining. NT Health by Lottie Hood. One man has died due to the diphtheria outbreak in the Northern Territory. NT Health confirmed the man from the Big Rivers region died in Royal Darwin Hospital in April from diphtheria, according to autopsy results. It marks Australia's first reported death from the disease in 8 years. But reports of a second suspected diphtheria death in Alice Springs were refuted when the deceased patient tested negative for the diphtheria virus. As of May 26, there have been 163 reported cases of diphtheria in the NT. However, cases are declining for the first time in months. NT Health Minister Steve Edgington said of the 163 cases reported in the NT, 115 of those were cutaneous diphtheria, which tends to begin as skin sores, and 48 cases related to the more serious form respiratory diphtheria. Respiratory diphtheria can start as a sore throat or fever. It spreads more easily through inhaled respiratory droplets. Mr. Edgington said while cases had declined in the past 7 days, there was still more to do. While we're not out of the woods, it is very important to recognise that reduction has continued, he said. We're certainly not out focusing right around the Northern Territory at the moment to reduce the number of cases of diphtheria. But what I want to say is thank you to the federal government for providing the $7.2 million to assist in increasing the vaccination and treatment for diphtheria. After the first report of diphtheria in Alice Springs, a pop-up clinic was set up with teams working through town camps. Clinics were also set up in Katherine and Darwin. NT Health Chief Health Officer Paul Burgess previously told this masthead experts believe the strain of diphtheria present in the NT may have been imported from abroad. On Tuesday, he said declining vaccination rates around the world, including remote communities, which have been high in the past, could also have contributed. Dr. Burgess said researchers were still learning more about the diphtheria strain's characteristics. He thanked all the staff, primary healthcare centres and public health teams across the Territory for their hard work, with 10,000 vaccinations carried out in the past 7 weeks. And that was first diphtheria victim. The second item comes from the third page of NT News. Family's justice plea. Grandad upset over no update in death investigation by Jerry Kazakoff. No charges are being laid over the death of a disabled man after his arrest in an Alice Springs supermarket, NT's top cop has confirmed. On Tuesday, which was also National Sorry Day, NT police confirmed no charges would be laid over the death of Kumanjay White. Mr. Wyatt was 24 years old when he was allegedly restrained by two plainclothes policemen in Coles on May 27, 2025. Wednesday will mark 1 year since his death. Announcing on Tuesday that no charges will be laid, NT Police Commissioner Martin Dole said the criminal investigation process has now concluded. Following consideration of all available evidence, including the independent expert report, the DPP formed the view that there was no reasonable prospects of a successful prosecution, he said. I acknowledge immediately that this outcome will cause significant distress, pain and anger for Nkrumah J. White's family, for many Aboriginal people across Central Australia and the Territory, and for members of the broader community. Mr. Dole said the DPP provided the police with the decision not to press charges on Monday, with police members flying to Yayamoon in mourning to deliver the news prior to the public announcement being made. Speaking with this masthead at the start of this week, Ned Jampinja Hargraves said the family was not happy no substantial action had been taken a year after his Yaya Wilpiri for grandson died. Mr. White died in hospital 70 minutes after he was allegedly restrained by off-duty police officers after allegedly assaulting a security guard. Witnesses at the time told the NT News a woman holding her baby was allegedly assaulted moments earlier by him outside on Gregory Terrace. NT police treated his death as a death in custody and at the beginning of April handed an independent use of force report to the NT Department of Public Prosecutions. NT police have not shared which interstate police force completed the use of force review, nor has Mr. White's cause of death been revealed. We have every right to be angry, Mr. Hargrave said a day before the formal announcement was made. Our family, they're just devastated. And that was family's justice plea. The next item comes from page 4 of NT News. Glowing tributes for Rivas. Honorary Consul General of the Philippines stands down after 18 years by Camden Smith. Political and business leaders have celebrated the Territory's close links with the Philippines community and the role played by Honorary Consul General John Rivas in cementing the friendship. Chief Minister Leah Fanocchiaro and Opposition Leader Sonny Yubo paid tribute to Mr. Rivas in the NT Parliament last week to mark the end of his 18-year tenure as Philippines Honorary Consul. Ms. Yubo's tribute was personal, acknowledging and thanking Mr. Rivas for his community work, but also for being her Year 11 and Year 12 teacher at Caserina Senior College in 2001 and 2002. For almost two decades in that role, and for more than half a century as a Territorian, John Rivas has given extraordinary service to the Filipino community, to the Northern Territory community, and to relationship building between Australia and the Philippines, Ms. Yubo said. It is fitting that we mark this moment in this chamber because Mr. Rivas' contribution is not simply a personal story, nor only a community story. This is part of the Territory's story. I refer to you as Mr. Rivas, my former teacher. I am proud to be a student of yours, even though it was many years ago. She said Mr. Rivas and his wife Edna arrived in Darwin in the early 1970s and that his work as honorary consul went way beyond the usual diplomatic expectations. His work has always gone far beyond a title, Ms. Yubo said. Mr. Rivas has helped people navigate difficult systems and he has supported Filipino migrants as they settle in Australia. He has assisted families with consular matters, a character reference, legal and migration issues and the practical challenges that come with building a life in a whole new country. Appointed to the role in 2008, Chief Minister Fanocchiaro said Mr. Rivas worked closely with Territory business to help find NT jobs for Filipinos. She praised his work to bring people together. Mr. Rivas has been far more than a diplomatic representative, Ms. Fanocchiaro said. He has been a bridge between nations, strengthening ties, building trust and enriching the social and cultural fabric of the Northern Territory. His work has gone beyond formal duties, touching the lives of countless individuals, particularly within the vibrant and growing Filipino community that calls the Territory home. Noting that Mr. Rivas in 2016 was the first Filipino to be appointed a member of the Order of Australia, Ms. Fanocchiaro described him as a steadfast advocate for multiculturalism and inclusion. Territory businessman Shaw Mahoney said Mr. Rivas had played a transformational role in the Territory. International College of Advanced Education Director Shaw Mahoney said Mr. Rivas had linked people together. And that was glowing tributes for Rivas. And now onto page 7 of NT News. Footy stars head to Alice. AFL legends join party as town comes together in a show of solidarity. By Kate Urin. AFL legends Eddie Betts and Willie Rioli are bringing their star powder Alice Springs on Sunday to help lift the spirits of the heartbroken Northern Territory town. Betts, 39, and 30-year-old Rioli are joining Team Alice's Kids Party, initiative of the NT News and the Advertiser Foundation, in a gesture of solidarity with the footy-loving town that was rocked last month by the alleged murder of a 5-year-old girl. The former Adelaide and Carlton superstar, who kicked 640 goals in his 350-game career, is being joined by former Port Adelaide goalsnake Rioli, Fox Sports host and former Hawthorn forward Ben Dixon, and hometown legend and three-time Brisbane Premiership player Darryl White. Demons Jed Adams and Aidan Johnson, as well as AFLW stars Maeve Chaplin and Tyler Hanks, are also part of the party lineup. Children from all over the region are travelling into Alice Springs for the event, which is being held at Jim McConville Oval as a precursor to the Demons' big AFL clash with the GWS Giants at nearby T.O. Traeger Oval. It comes weeks after Alice Springs was horrified by the disappearance and alleged murder of 5-year-old Aboriginal girl Kumanjay Little Baby, whose body was discovered 5 days after she went missing from a town camp. The Red Centre was gripped by violence after the arrest of Jefferson Lewis, 47, who has been charged with murder. The first 500 partygoers to arrive at the free Team Alice event will also get free tickets to the AFL match. Kids will be able to meet Betts, Premiership-winning Rioli, who is now linking up with Tiwi Islands Bombers, and the other star footballers, and be treated to a free lunch and ice cream. A spokesperson for First Nations not-for-profit organisation Children's Ground said it promised to be a special day and a show of our strength and our love. This weekend creates space for children to feel excitement and belonging. Kids love footy, and moments like this are so important to remind young people they are seen and supported, and that our families and our culture is strong. Alice Springs Mayor Asta Hill said the AFL fixture weekend was always a winner in the footy mad town, and the Team Alice event made it even more special, giving local kids the chance to kick the footy with incredible role models and create memories they'll hold on to for years. We know it's been a challenging time for our community, so opportunities like this are incredibly valuable, she said. Dr. Jane Ford, head of the Advertiser Foundation, said the event was about celebrating the superpower of country communities, the ability to come together and support each other when things get tough. It's been really heartwarming to see how enthusiastically people all around the country have rallied to show the support for the Alice Springs community, and it has all the vital ingredients, a barbecue, the footy and friends, Dr. Ford said. And that was Footy Stars Head to Alice. And while we're still on page 7 of NT News, the next item, Program Smashing Stereotypes by Gira Kazakoff. An Alice Springs developed program does more than keep the fire burning for one future leader. It's helping smash stereotypes with the aim of having vulnerable people live a life free from domestic violence. For local resident Connie Shaw, a Katie and Warramongu woman, and also Chendentia Council Women's Family Safety Group Future YAYS program facilitator, the work she does is to improve outcomes for the town's youth. I'm just doing this for my nieces and nephews, their next generation, their generation forward, she said, because there's no program like the Future YAYS, educating young girls around healthy relationships, anti-racism, domestic violence, and sexual violence. That's what keeps the fire burning in my belly. These kids, the young women, and the grandkids, supporting them, uplifting them, educating them.

Mr. Sethas said. Everyone gets so on board because it's strength-based and it's positive, and you hear little kids correcting each other. Like one little boy will go up to another little boy and say, "Oh, you can't wear pink, that's a girl's colour." And the little boy will say, "No, girls can, boys can." And it becomes this catchphrase throughout the school. Ms. Shaw said the program, one of many Tangentia runs, was hoping to smash long-held stereotypes in town camps and Alice Springs. During COVID was when we spoke about the girls can, boys can, going under the mums can, dads can program, she said. Because that was targeting mums and dads in the household, changing that gender stereotype, and then the girls can, boys can came underneath that, educating our teachers, educators, adults, and letting kids be who they want to be and to grow up free from violence and to express their feelings. New conversation cards have been developed by Tangentia as part of the program, which Mr. Sethas was working towards getting into all schools in Alice Springs. There's even been an international interest in the cards and program. We need needs-based funding, long-term funding to have programs like this on the ground up, running for a very long time, and to go out to remote communities where they need help, Ms. Shaw said. Ahead of a special community event on May 31, the NT News and Central Australian Advocate is uncovering the Angels of Alice, who are making a difference and working to improve the lives of Red Centre residents. And that was Program Smashing Stereotypes. On Vision Australia Radio, you listen to Top Air News with selected readings from the NT News and ABC Online for Wednesday the 27th of May 2026. And now on to the opinion piece from page 10 of NT News. First, death. Diphtheria fatality is a worry, but cases are declining and vaccines are being administered. The Northern Territory has confirmed Australia's first diphtheria death in 8 years. NT Health confirmed this week a man from the Big Rivers region who died in Royal Darwin Hospital in April had diphtheria, listed as the probable cause of death following autopsy results. As of Tuesday, May 26, there have been 163 reported cases of diphtheria in the NT, including 115 cutaneous cases and 48 respiratory cases. However, Health Minister Steve Edgington says case numbers are now declining for the first time in months, with 9 cases reported in the past week compared with around 20 cases a week at the peak of the outbreak. More than 10,000 vaccines have been put into arms in the past 7 weeks. The federal government's $7.2 million funding package is also supporting vaccination, treatment and containment efforts, including through the National Critical Care and Trauma Response Centre. Health officials have also strongly rejected reports of a second diphtheria-related death in Alice Springs, confirming that patient had tested negative for the disease. The focus must now maintain on continuing to contain the outbreak, improving vaccination rates and understanding how diphtheria became established across all 5 NT regions. Federal Health Minister Mark Butler has suggested an investigation into the source of the outbreak should be conducted, with NT Health and the Chief Health Officer agreeing they would absolutely welcome the idea. A clear review would help identify any gaps in vaccination rates and coverage, public health systems or access to care. Diphtheria is an infectious bacterial disease, but it is preventable. The advice to Territorians now should remain straightforward. Check your vaccination status with your GP to see if you may need a booster, not just for diphtheria, but for all preventable diseases. The vaccine is free for anyone under the age of 20 and pregnant women from 20 weeks on in their pregnancy. It could save you or a loved one's life. And that was the opinion piece. First, death. The next item comes from ABC Online. St John Ambulance NT considering body-worn cameras amid ongoing assaults on paramedics. By Tuata Colling. In short, St John Ambulance NT is considering introducing body-worn cameras following rioting in Alice Springs last month and ongoing assaults on frontline workers. Paramedics in the central Australian town say they are being assaulted up to 3 or 4 times each week. What's next? The Northern Territory's ambulance service provider says everything is on the table, with the ongoing violence increasing turnover for traumatised paramedics. The Northern Territory's Ambulance Service said it is considering implementing more security measures for paramedics, including body-worn cameras, as violent attacks on frontline workers continue. Alice Springs paramedic Imogen Bradbury completed her training in Alice Springs and has worked for St John Ambulance Service in the regional town for a little over 3 years. She said during that time she has

faced multiple incidents of occupational violence and been forced to protect her patients and co-workers. "Multiple times I've had to lock myself in the ambulance with colleagues and patients," she said. "I've been spat at, I've been hit, I've had death threats made towards me. It's not just one. I've had many physical, verbal, psychological exposures to occupational violence from the very beginning of my time in Alice Springs right up until now." St John Ambulance Chief Executive Abigail Truin said the tax increased turnover among paramedics. "The Northern Territory is a challenging place to work on a good day," she said. "We then expect a lot of our paramedics to be assaulted at work. It will mean people think twice about staying in this profession. We've just undertaken a large review in Alice Springs with an expert in this space, and there's a number of recommendations that I'm now considering. They may include things as simple as mirrors in parts of our vehicles to body-worn cameras. Everything is on the table. We need our people to go to work and feel safe, but importantly, we need the violence to stop." Ms. Truin said while the measures could help catch perpetrators after the fact, the community needs to push to stop violence towards frontline workers in the first place. In a statement, Health Minister Steve Edgerton encouraged St John management to consider extra security for paramedics. "We delivered mandatory minimum sentences for assaults on frontline workers of 3 months imprisonment, and I encourage workers, including paramedics, to report these assaults so offenders can be held accountable," he said. "The safety of our paramedics is paramount, and those who commit such disgraceful acts will face the full force of the law." He also pointed to a $10 million funding boost, which he said would help meet the increasing demand for ambulances. Riots shine national spotlight. Fellow paramedic Elise Taylor-Jackson said last month's riots outside Alice Springs Hospital following the arrest of alleged murderer Jefferson Lewis showed the impacts of occupational violence to a national audience, but it was not an isolated event. "A few ambulances were damaged and smashed. Multiple paramedics were assaulted, and the psychological effects of those have been felt over the last few weeks as well," she said. "The vehicles were fixed quickly, but this kind of thing is happening a lot." Ms. Taylor-Jackson said paramedics often needed to take personal leave to deal with psychological effects of frontline assaults. "Service delivery is impacted quite highly when people take time off for themselves," she said. "Specifically in the Alice Springs, we've seen cases have risen up to 30% assaults on paramedics. It's about 3 to 4 a week, which is an appalling number. This is not just in Alice Springs, it's all around the country, but we do see a disproportionate amount." And that was ABC Online. St John Ambulance NT considering body-worn cameras amid ongoing assaults on paramedics. And the next item comes from the business section of NT News on page 12. Digging in for long term. Arafura Rare Earths won the battle for Nolans after China showed keen interest, by Camden Smith. To illustrate scale, container movements at Darwin Harbour will double when Arafura Rare Earths completes phase one of its Nolans project. The port currently moves around 25,000 containers annually, about 1.5 million tonnes of cargo, which Arafura Chief Executive Daryl Kazubo forecasts would experience a massive shift in the short to medium terms. Expected to be completed by late 2029, Nolans Phase 1 will deliver 4,400 tonnes of NdPr, ramping up to 10,000 tonnes by the end of Phase 2. Neodymium praseodymium is a key resource in producing magnets used in electric vehicles, wind turbines and mobile telephones. "This will be by far the biggest ever mining investment in the Northern Territory," Mr. Kazubo said. "The ore's body over 400 metres, and we don't actually know how deep the body goes, but the first 200 metres alone gives us a 28-year project life. Nolans will be around for many decades." Arafura Resources, it became Arafura Rare Earths in 2022, began life as a uranium miner, then a phosphate developer, before shifting focus to critical minerals in the early 2010s. Arafura has been around for more than 20 years and has had many lives since starting as a uranium project and then a phosphate project, Mr. Kazubo said. "In the past 15 years, it's focused on rare earths, and in that time we've done extensive pilot and processing testing. Processing is the biggest risk with rare earths projects, and Nolans has taken a while to get those processes correct. But we've done a very robust pilot during that time, and we know the project will work." The recent momentum driving Arafura Rare Earths towards last Friday's final investment decision was linked to a push to reduce global dependence on Chinese manufactured rare earths.
Notwithstanding, rare earths from Nolans will be shipped to global markets from Darwin via a Chinese leased port. It is an historical curiosity that China was heavily involved in seminal development at the time. People close to the project remember China's extensive interest in Nolans, which prompted a visit to Darwin by Xi Jinping, then Vice President, now President of the People's Republic of China. China was interested in the territory's copper, iron ore and uranium, but rare earths held the focus of various delegations, including a visit by representatives from the state-owned East China Mineral Exploration and Development Bureau, ECE. ECE held a 20% stake in Nolans, and serious investment was planned in Central Australia, but the chief executive was dumped in a power struggle and his replacement let the stake fall to about 10%. A subsequent operator's plan to export Nolans rare earths to South Australia for processing and return the radioactive spores to the NT for storage unsurprisingly got a cold shoulder from the then NT Labor government. For Arafura, the extensive delays achieving final investment decision occurred mainly because its model included a production facility alongside the mine. It would be Australia's second ore-to-oxide rare earths processing facility, along with Lynas Rare Earths' Mount Weld plant. Over the past 15 years, we've done extensive pilot testing and processing, Mr. Gazzabo said. Other rare earths miners process to a concentrate or a carbonate phase, but not all the way to an oxide. We have very deliberately processed all the way to an oxide so that we could then provide an alternative to China, so we don't have to send our product to China to have it processed. By going all the way to an oxide and removing the embellishments, everything that leaves our site will be clean from radiation. The reason other projects haven't done the ore-to-oxide model is because you need so much more funding to process all the way to an oxide. Our challenge in funding was difficult, but I'm glad we stuck at it because not only have we been able to secure the funding that we need, but the world really wants an ex-China rare earth supply chain. Because we stuck to our oxide strategy, we can deliver that. Arafura is a multinationalised project with funding from Western aligned governments keen to shake off China's control of rare earths and critical minerals. The federal government committed up to $840 million in loans and grants to Nolans through the Northern Territory Infrastructure Facility, made up of $140 million in cornerstone equity investment under the Australia-US Critical Minerals Framework Agreement and up to $700 million in debt. The Commonwealth also invested $200 million from the National Reconstruction Fund Corporation. As well as Canberra, Arafura secured foreign investment from governments in Canada, United States, Germany and South Korea. Backers include the Export-Import Bank of Korea, German Export Credit Agency, KfW, and the Commonwealth Bank of Australia. The project received a huge boost late last year when Prime Minister Anthony Albanese and United States President Donald Trump signed the framework agreement in Washington, and Arafura also secured private financing from Hyundai, Kia and Siemens. In 2022, Gina Reinhart's Hancock Prospecting invested $60 million in the project, giving the Western Australian miner an initial 10% stake, and last week upped that to 17.5%. with an $85 million investment in Arafura's $350 million share placement plan. Mr. Gazzabo paid tribute to Ms. Hancock for early support for the project. The Australian government has been with us for a number of years as we rounded out the funding, and we wouldn't be here today without our retail investors, he said. Lingiari MP Marion Scrimbaugh said the project would make a meaningful contribution to Central Australia. This is fantastic news for Central Australia, and I'm very eager to work with Arafura Nolans Mine on how this project can continue to meaningfully contribute to our local community and economy, Ms. Scrimbaugh said. And this article has been truncated due to time constraints. And that completes our readings for today's edition of the Top End News on Vision Australia Radio. I'm Ashley Kellett, and I'm always a reader, editor and panel operator. This program is produced in our Adelaide studios and can be heard regularly at this time on Vision Australia Radio, 1197 AM in Adelaide, VA Radio on digital and online at varadio.org, broadcasting in Darwin and

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4: G'day, I'm Sam Rickard. It's the 27th of May, 2026. We're reading articles from the powered.media website. And, of course, joining me is the writer of these articles. Hello, Emma Myers.
5: Hello, Sam. How are you?
4: I'm pretty good, but you've got some news. You've got a new member of the family, as it were.
5: I do. I'm currently nursing my little Pomeranian.
4: So tell us a little bit about her.
5: She's a 2-year-old retired show dog, and she weighs 1.8 kilos, so she is nothing.
4: But she's obviously some good company, and you've had her since, Sunday, you were telling
5: me. She looks very much like a fox, and I got her on my birthday, so happy birthday to me.
4: Happy birthday to you as well. All right. We're looking at something, I wouldn't say lighter, but maybe not as heavy as the budget last week. We'll be getting back to the budget next week, of course. But it's health-related issues.
5: So we've been talking about all these issues under the scope of disability and the Australian Disability Strategy. And we're closing out the series with Dinesh Pelapana, who is a phenomenal advocate for the health sector. He is a person with a disability. He became a quadriplegic after a car accident, but went on to become an emergency care doctor. So we sat down with him to have a bit of a chat about his approach to providing holistic healthcare.
4: Is there anything in particular that stands out to you about what you have to say that you maybe might not have dawned on you in particular?
5: There was one aspect that dawned on me that I hadn't realised, although I'm not surprised when he did point to it. 81% of medical students don't feel confident managing the needs of people with disability.
4: So these are people, our future doctors, and they don't feel comfortable working with people like ourselves.
5: Yeah, that's right, Sam. And Dr. Pelapana actually said the reason for this is that the attitudes of the system and the people within it kind of perpetuate this overreaching assumption that our biologies are all completely different. So there's a real disconnect between, you know, our community and where the system is currently at.
4: Well, I mean, I once actually made a joke about the fact that disabled people actually have separate toilets, so we even consider gender neutral.
5: I mean, I do kind of feel like sometimes society strips me of my gender completely. So you're not entirely wrong. And I know that many other people feel the same way, but it's not an entirely inaccurate joke.
4: Well, like so much satire, then yes, there's usually a seed of truth in there somewhere else. What about anything in the podcast where you sort of pumped a fist and said, yeah, that's exactly right?
5: How about the fact that if you hire someone with a disability or had someone with a disability in your workforce, there's actually more innovation. There's more thinking outside the box and there's more approaching situations with a more open mind. And that can lead to phenomenal change and phenomenal improvements within whatever capacity you're approaching.
4: In the meantime, we're going to cross to, well, another Sam, indeed me, as I read out the article we've just been talking about, and then to Mart Kalatsalikas, who will tell us all about why disabled people are hotter than normal, which is
5: hotter than most, Sam.
4: Hotter than most, indeed, which I see your fingerprints all over that headline. Anyway, over to the news. For many Australians living with a disability, navigating the healthcare system can be traumatising. But one doctor is shining a light on how accessible systems, inclusive healthcare and appropriate support, can improve the outcomes for people with disability. Based in Queensland, Dinesh Pelapana is an emergency doctor, lawyer and disability advocate. He is also the first quadriplegic medical intern in the state's history. After sustaining a spinal cord injury in a car accident, he returned to complete his medical training and now works in emergency medicine while advancing spinal cord injury research. Dr. Pelapana explains how the disability community often face physical and logistical barriers in the health system, including inaccessible hospital environments and transport challenges. There are rural Australians with disability. I've heard some terrible stories. People have trouble accessing primary care, so good telehealth, good access to GPs, access to preventative allied health is really important, says Dr. Pelapana. The disability advocate says there is a significant gap in the training of new doctors, pointing to one US study which found that 81% of medical students didn't feel confident managing the needs of people with disabilities. It was actually the attitudes of the system and the people within it, not the attitude of the community. There's a disconnect between how far our community has come and where the system is. Reflecting on overcoming scepticism within the medical profession and the value of employing disabled professionals in healthcare, Dr. Pelapana explains how inclusion can lead to practical benefits. We need more people within the system that can inform medicine and the healthcare system about the disability experience through their lived experience, he believes. If you have a workforce with disability, there's less risk, there's less ableism, there's more retention, better innovation. Above all, Dr. Pelapana says the system must look beyond the clinical settings and address education, employment and healthcare as a single connected challenge to improve health outcomes for the 1 in 6 people globally living with a disability. Good work equals good health. We just need to ask, hey, what do we need to do to make this better for you? And I think if we do that, we'll work towards something beautiful. If you like the story, you can listen to the full episode of Building Inclusion, a podcast about Australian disability strategy presented by Powered Media. The link to this will be in the podcast notes. This particular podcast by Powered Media is supported by funding from the Australian Government Department of Health, Disability and Ageing under the Inclusion Accessibility Fund, Australia's Disability Strategy, ADS, Community Attitude Grants Program.
3: For many in the disability community, extreme heat is more than just an inconvenience. It's a critical health and accessibility crisis. But an upcoming symposium focusing on the intersection of disability and extreme heat is tipped to lead the search for solutions. From the rising cost of energy for essential cooling to the lack of accessible, heat-safe public transport, current systems are failing to protect the 1 in 6 Australians living with disability. Powered Media spoke with Emma Bacon, founder of Sweltering Cities, the national community voice for heat safety and climate resilience in Australia. She explains how there are significant pitfalls in national adaptation planning when it comes to the specific needs of the disability community. People with disabilities are often spoken about as a vulnerable group, but with very little understanding or with very little proactive solutions, Ms. Bacon claims. There's a real gap in not only thinking about the issues of disability, but also listening to people with disability who are really the best experts on what they need. In response to rising temperatures and the risks imposed to the disability community, Sweltering Cities is hosting the Heat and Disability Symposium, an online event on the 26th of May in collaboration with National Disability Advocate Elle Gibbs and academics from the University of Technology, Sydney. It's free and open to the public, aiming to bring together a diverse group of speakers and attendees to discuss the intersection of extreme heat and disability. In the 2026 Sweltering Cities Summer Survey, 87% of people with disabilities felt unwell during recent heatwaves. As a survivor of the 2003 Canberra bushfires, Ev Brennan, who has joint hypermobility syndrome and PTSD, understands how difficult it can be to manage additional health challenges, arguing that factors such as marginalisation can heighten the risk of not having support. There's a lot of talk about vulnerability, but disabled people are incredibly adaptive, strong and resilient. We have skills that are incredibly useful in the challenge of climate adaptation. Last September, the federal government announced plans to implement Australia's first national climate risk assessment and national adaptation plan in an effort to combat the growing threat of climate change. Australia's first national climate risk assessment and our national adaptation plan are a roadmap to address the unavoidable impacts of climate change, to build a more resilient country for all communities, regions and industries, Climate Change and Energy Minister Chris Bowen claims. The National Adaptation Plan outlines the need for disaster preparedness, risk management plans and public emergency response to be inclusive for people with disability, as stated in Australia's Disability Strategy 2021 to 2031. However, Ms Bacon argues that there are significant gaps in the National Adaptation Plan which fail to adequately address the climate risks faced by the disability community. Unfortunately, the government does not recognise heat waves in the same way as they do floods, fires and storms, and so it means people are being forced out and putting their health at risk. The Sweltering Cities CEO says all of the investment we make in adaptation and resilience now will pay for itself in avoided loss, damage, impacts, health crises and poverty. Ms Bacon advocates for a collaborative future where heat adaptation is seen as everyone's responsibility. One of the most important things we can do is really amplify those on the ground stories of what it actually feels like to be impacted by heat.
4: Thank you, Markella. All right, so tell us a little bit about the headline, because it's a little bit deceptive in some ways.
5: It is a little bit deceptive, but we are actually talking about the disability community and how extreme heat and other weather phenomena impacts on our bodies.
4: Do you have any experience in this yourself that you can probably share? Yeah, okay. So maybe tell us a bit about how you go in the heat and what happens to you.
5: I'm out fan. Okay. I am the Wicked Witch of the West. So because I sit in a specialised wheelchair made for my body all day, every day, I get extremely hot in the summer months because my seat is completely made up of foam. Mm-hmm. And so it's comfortable and it's moulding itself to my body, but it's also increasingly hot. And so sitting on that while being hot in summer and just sweating like you wouldn't believe, it's very, very uncomfortable. I'm also at more risk of getting heat stroke because of it. And I also don't drink as much water as I should because I tend to choke on it. So it's very debilitating in a way. And that's the thing I have found moving to Canberra is I'm actually a lot cooler even in the summer months.
4: Well, from memory, Canberra summers go, they can be intense, but they don't go for that long. So you're by this time at the now, you'd be back to freezing.
5: I'm not quite freezing. I'm actually waiting, mind you. I think it's more end of June, July that it gets below zero. So I'm actually quite loving the teen degrees at the moment.
4: You spoke to someone from Sweltering Cities Australia. That's an interesting name.
5: Yeah, this is a grassroots community-led organisation. And I spoke with the founder, Emma Bacon, who really wanted to do something more to gather evidence for heat safety and climate resilience in Australia. And I spoke to her about the issue of extreme weather and the impact it has on our community.
4: And no, she had some interesting insights into how we should be planning things better and doing things better. And as per usual, the government is sympathetic, if not actually doing anything, as it were. Anyway, that is a wrap for this wrap. Next week, we are dealing again, surprise, surprise, with budget issues.
5: Yay, and it's all smooth sailing, Sam.
4: At all, yep, no problems whatsoever. Everyone's happy.
5: Not a thing wrong with it.
4: Anyway, bye for now.
5: Bye.
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0: Ron Tanecki and Brian LaCornia here with a summary of the television and radio programs for the rest of today, Wednesday, May the 27th, 2026. On ABC One, 5:30, Antiques Roadshow, 6:30, Hard Quiz, 7 p.m, ABC News, 7:30, 7:30, 8 p.m, Gruen, 8:35, Guy Montgomery's Guy Mont Spelling Bee, 9:25, Ursula, 9:50, Bad Company, 10:20, Planet America, 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Australia, midnight, New Amsterdam, rated MA 15+, 1 a.m, Harry's Practice, 2 a.m, Home Shopping, 2:30, Home Shopping, 3 o'clock, Home Shopping, 3:30, Home Shopping, 4 a.m., NBC Today, 5 o'clock, Sunrise Early News, 5:30, Sunrise. On 9, 5 o'clock, Tipping Point Australia, 6 o'clock, 9 News, 7 p.m., Rugby League, NRL State of Origin, Game 1, New South Wales versus Queensland, 9:30, State of Origin Post-Match, 10:30, NRL Origin 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
2: Hi, Kirk Pengilly from INXS here. More than 300,000 Australians are living with glaucoma. However, Half of them, that's right, over 150,000 Aussies are unaware they have glaucoma because they haven't had an eye exam. While some people are at a greater risk of developing glaucoma, such as those with a family history or simply being over 50, anyone can get it. I should know. Glaucoma wasn't in my family. I was just 29 at the time, touring with In Excess, when I came within an inch of losing my sight. Up until that point, I had no idea what glaucoma was. Glaucoma left untreated can lead to irreversible blindness. So please, get your eyes tested by an optometrist every 2 years, as early detection is key. 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
5: Dr. Martin Luther King, Princess
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11: Hello and welcome to On This Day. I'm Marilyn Barclay, and today is Wednesday, May the 27th. Well, we begin the show with a bit of an Australian theme. And first up is the birth of the father of Federation, Sir Henry Parkes, born in Warwickshire in England on this day in 1815. After a failed business venture, he came to Australia with his wife, arriving in Sydney in 1839. He was first elected to the New South Wales Parliament in 1854 and was Premier of New South Wales several times between 1872 and 1891, and was knighted in 1877. He has been referred to as the father of Federation due to his early promotion of the Federation of the Six Colonies of Australia, as an early critic of British convict transportation, and as a proponent of the expansion of the Australian Continental Rail Network. Parkes convened the 1890 Federation Conference and subsequently the 1891 National Australasian Convention. He proposed the name Commonwealth of Australia for the new nation. Parkes died of natural causes on the 27th of April 1896, 4 years before seeing his vision of a federated Australia become a reality. His image appears on the Centenary of Federation commemorative $5 note issued in 2001. The suburb of Parkes in Canberra is named after him, as well as the town of Parkes in central New South Wales. And on this day, 83 years later, in 1897, the mummified bodies of Australian explorers Charles Wells and George Jones were discovered. By the late 1800s, very little of Australia was left unexplored. The Great Sandy Desert of Western Australia, however, remained an unconquered frontier. In 1896, Albert Calvert, a London-based gold mining engineer with interests in Western Australia, sponsored an expedition to fill in the unexplored blanks on the map and, hopefully, find some gold-bearing country. The Royal Geographical Society of South Australia was asked to organise the Calvert Scientific Exploring Expedition, financed by Calvert. The expedition's leader was Surveyor Lawrence Wells, and accompanying him was Surveyor Charles Wells, his cousin, an Adelaide mineralogist by the name of George Jones, a cook and a camel driver. In October 1896, the party camped at a small permanent waterhole southeast of Lake George, which they named Separation Well. Here, on the 11th of October 1896, Lawrence Wells made the fateful decision to split the party into two groups. Charles Wells and Jones set off on a bearing of 290 degrees to survey lands for 144 kilometres northwest before turning north-northeast to rejoin the main party at Joanna Spring, located and mapped by explorer Warburton in 1873. When Lawrence Wells' party reached Joanna Spring on the 29th of October, there was no sign of the other party. 4 search parties were dispatched, covering over 5,000 kilometres, with no success. Jones and Charles Wells had died, and at some later stage, local Indigenous people took all their clothing and other items. When some of these items were located still in their possession, they led the searchers to where the bodies lay. On the 27th of May, 1897, the bodies of Wells and Jones were recovered by the white search party, perfectly preserved by the intense heat, and a mere 22 kilometres from Joanna Spring. The mummified bodies were sewn in sheets and taken to Derby, where they were shipped to Adelaide and given a state funeral a few months later. If it's your birthday today, you share it with English actor, singer and author Christopher Lee, who was born on this day in 1922 and died at 93 in 2015. He played Saruman the White in Fellowship of the Ring and The Two Towers. Lee appeared in over 220 films and is best known for playing Dracula on 9 occasions from 1958 to 1974. He said his 1973 film, The Wicker Man, was the best film he's been in. Television super chef Jamie Oliver is celebrating his birthday today, born in 1975. His many television programmes include The Naked Chef and Jamie's Kitchen. And New Zealand recording artist Neil Finn, born on this day in 1958, celebrates his birthday today. Along with his brother Tim Finn, he was the frontman for Split Enz and then the lead singer for Crowded House. In 2018, he joined Fleetwood Mac. And now, what other interesting things have happened on this day? Well, let's find out. In 1199, King John was crowned King of England after the death of his brother, Richard the Lionheart. In 1703, the city of St. Petersburg became the new Russian capital. In 1930, adhesive tape was patented by Richard Gurley Drew. In 1937, the Golden Gate Bridge connecting San Francisco and Marin County in California was opened. In 1977, the Sex Pistols stirred up a controversy by releasing their single God Save the Queen. The song is banned by the BBC. And on this day in 2021, the cast of Friends reunited for a special interview programme, 17 years after the series ended. So for our number one song, on this day in 2012, Australian artist Gotye was in the middle of an 8-week run as the number one song on the Billboard Hot 100 with his global hit, Somebody That I Used to Know. The song featured guest vocals from New Zealand singer Kimbra.

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9: Good afternoon. It's Wednesday, the 27th of May, 2026. I'm Doug Cunningham, and I'm joined today by Steve Nelson. First up, here's a quick look at what's making headlines around the country. Government pitches largest overhaul to unemployment system in decades. Police were outgunned during Bondi Beach massacre. And ABC's Justin Stevens resigns. Now, here's Steve with today's top story.
10: Thank you, Doug. Our first story, as you said, is titled Government Pitches Largest Overhaul to Unemployment System in Decades. This comes from the ABC by Holly Tregenza. The government is proposing a major shake-up of the employment services access by more than 1 million Australians out of work. The overhaul would split people seeking employment into three tiers, change the incentive scheme for job agencies, and change the mutual obligation settings. The proposals do not address a key finding of the 2023 inquiry into the scheme, which recommended the government reclaim some of the service provisions from the private sector. The government is proposing what it calls the biggest shake-up to the employment system in decades, which could change the way 1 million Australians access the job seeker payment. Unemployment Australians seeking assistance would be placed into three tailored support tiers designed to better match people with the help they need. The overhaul would also change how third-party providers are paid and introduce reforms to mutual obligations, which Employment Minister Amanda Rishworth said would be effective, fair and proportionate. In a speech to the National Press Club today, the minister will argue the current system is ill-equipped to respond to the needs of out-of-work Australians. The one-size-fits-all approach, which across all elements of Workforce Australia, is letting too many participants fall through the cracks and creating inefficiencies in the system, she will say. The reforms come after years of criticism that the $2 billion employment services system leaves people stuck in unsuitable jobs or without adequate support. A 2023 parliamentary inquiry into the scheme, which was privatised under former Prime Minister John Howard in the 1990s, found the system had become overly focused on kicking people off welfare. The inquiry argues it will be built on the myth of the dole bludger and described the strict mutual obligation regime as like using a nuclear bomb to kill a mosquito. While unemployment remains relatively low at 4.5%, about 20% of unemployed Australians are considered long-term unemployed and rely on the job seeker payments. Just 11.7% of job seekers in Australia found long-term employment through a job provider in the 2024-25 financial year, according to the Department of Employment and Workplace Relations. One of the key findings of the 2023 inquiry was that the current system encouraged job agencies to place people into any available job rather than one suited to their skills or circumstances. The inquiry recommended reclaiming some of the employment services from private sector and establishing an independent watchdog to oversee providers. It also called for specialised support services for One Nation's Australians and people with disabilities. The Community and Public Services Union, CPSU, today said it was disappointed by the reform proposal, which it said failed to overhaul the privatisation model. The complex and vital task of helping Australians into stable and productive jobs should never have been given to private, profit-seeking businesses, CPSU National Secretary Melissa Donnelly said. It has been an unmitigated disaster for job seekers and employers and comes at a huge cost to taxpayers. The CPSU is calling for the government to take further steps to bring the system back into public hands. The government has committed $312 million to redesigning the system, with a discussion paper and expert advisory group set to guide the process. Welfare law expert Christopher Rudge from Sydney Law School said the privatisation of employment services had contributed to the poor outcomes. He pointed to a practice known as creaming, where agencies prioritised job seekers who were easiest to place in work in order to maximise payments. These private service providers focus on people who are easier to get back to work far more than people who are harder to get back to work, which creates this bias in the system, he said. The incentives are baked in for the easy wins. Dr. Rudge said it was unclear whether changes to provider incentives would deliver meaningful structural reform. I'm very intrigued as to how that would be implemented, he said. I don't know if the privatisation system is capable of reform to achieve that goal. Under the redesign, people seeking employment support would be funnelled into three distinct tiers. Mutual obligations, the requirements job seekers must meet to receive job seeker payments, such as applying for jobs, would also be tiered. On the lower end of the support, people pushed into the first tier would have access to a digital service to help find a job. The second tier would focus on people who need assistance building skills and confidence in returning to work, which would be a face-to-face support. In the third, most intensive tier of support, people who have complex barriers to employment will receive wraparound support that may come from multiple social services. The Australian Council of Social Services, ACOS, said the employment system was in need of a major overhaul and argued that mutual obligations should be scrapped entirely. There is no evidence the scheme helps people find paid work, yet there is plenty of evidence the scheme is harmful, with around a third of people hit by automated payment suspensions while trying to get on the poverty level payments, ACOS Chief Strategy Officer Edwina McDonald said. Andrew Hudson from the Centre for Private Development strongly welcomed the more tailored approach, which he said was a vital first step. For too long, the system has focused on enforcing compliance instead of providing real opportunities, he said. A mountain of evidence shows that current mutual obligations, particularly the harsh penalties attached to them, are doing far more harm than good, actively punishing job seekers rather than helping them. And that story from the ABC by Holly Traganza was titled, Government Pitches Largest Overhaul to Unemployment System in Decades.
9: Police were outgunned during Bondi Beach massacre due to lack of long-arm rifles, Royal Commission hears. The Guardian, Ben Doherty. Officers were placed at significant risk being in a gunfight armed with 9mm Glocks against long arms, New South Wales Police Deputy Commissioner said. Police were outgunned at the Bondi massacre on 14th of December, armed with 9mm Glock pistols in a gun battle against rifles the Royal Commission on Anti-Semitism and Social Cohesion has heard. New South Wales Police Deputy Commissioner David Hudson gave evidence to the commission that police officers put themselves in danger to shoot and neutralise the attackers. Obviously, on the 14th of December, our police officers were placed at significant risk, being in a gunfight armed with 9mm Glocks against long arms, Hudson said. A plan to establish an armed response command of 210 officers carrying long-arm weapons has been escalated, but will still take at least another 12 months to be fully staffed, he told the commission. The Police Association of New South Wales, the Officers' Union, made representations to the police force and government about arming officers with long arms more consistently after the Bondi terror attack. The availability of long arms on a more frequent basis is certainly a response to that, and also better protection of the community, Hudson said. The commission was established by the federal government following the Bondi terrorist attack. It previously heard that on the evening of the 14th of December 2025, two gunmen opened fire from a footbridge above Archer Park at Bondi Beach, using a bolt-action high-powered rifle and shotguns to shoot at members of the Jewish community celebrating Hanukkah. The pair killed 15 people. Sajid Akram was shot dead by police. His son, Naveed Akram, was shot and wounded and is in custody facing charges, including 15 counts of murder and one count of committing a terrorist attack that investigators allege may have been inspired by Islamic State. The commission heard this week that within 30 seconds of opening fire at the Hanukkah event, the gunman had shot 11 people using long arm, fatally wounding 10 of them. The pair was subdued after 7 minutes and 41 seconds. Detective Senior Constable Cesar Barraza is believed to have fired the shots from his 9mm Glock pistol, which killed Sajid, 50, and disarmed Naveed, 24. Two police officers, Constable Scott Dyson and Probationary Constable Jack Hibbert, were seriously injured in the attack. After the Bondi tragedy, New South Wales Police announced the establishment of the Armed Response Command, describing it as an intelligence-led unit that will patrol high-risk areas, places of worship, major events and mass gatherings, such as protests and sporting events. The unit will be made up to 250 officers, and it's a 24/7 specialised police operation. The Police and Counter-Terrorism Minister, Yasmin Catley, said in February, "What we've seen over the summer is police at our large events with long arms that will become part of this operation's normal capability." The command was to take up to 2 years to set up and fully staff, but this has been accelerated, Hudson told the Commission this morning, with the command fully operational within 12 months. About 210 of the officers are expected to carry long arms, with the remainder of positions filled by command and intelligence officers. Hudson told the Royal Commission it is expected that the new Armed Response Command team will be in a position to respond differently or more rapidly than the current capability, for example, the Riot Squad or the Tactical Operations Unit. The Riot Squad is used sparingly to carry long arms, Hudson said. Officers carrying long arms are not able to engage in crowd control for safety reasons. This Armed Response Command will have a dual purpose for high visibility operations, both static and mobile, similar to models we have seen overseas, he said. And that was, police were outgunned during Bondi Beach massacre due to lack of long arm rifles, Royal Commission hears. The Guardian, Ben Doherty.
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0: not be extended. For many motorists, that's likely to increase the cost of filling up a tank of fuel by around $20. Australia's temporary fuel tax cut kicked in on April 1 and runs until June 30, unless the government decides to extend it. We're not anticipating extending that or expecting to extend it, but we keep it under review, the Treasurer said today. So that fuel excise relief will come off at the end of June, as we announced at the time, but really from week to week we'll review it. The $2.5 billion fuel tax cut officially took effect amid predictions that the petrol crisis will peak in April as the fallout from the war against Iran continues. And while most banks are not predicting another interest rate hike in June, it's not impossible. The RBA has hiked the cash rate three times this year, and Westpac has previously predicted that the rate could increase again in June, prior to today's better-than-expected inflation figures. That could deliver motorists a double hit if there's an interest rate increase in June. According to the latest inflation figures, annual housing inflation climbed to 6.3% in the last 12 months. Electricity costs are up 22.5% compared to where they were 12 months ago. The fuel excise has masked some underlying pressures, as fuel prices are down 7% from March. The ABS noted that fuel prices are still up 23% compared to where they were before the war in the Middle East. Treasurer Jim Chalmers had previously noted the important role of the fuel excise cut in bringing down inflation. It shows just how important and how necessary that decision from the government was, since we've halved the fuel excise, he said. After this period that we're talking about now in inflation data, we're seeing petrol and diesel prices fall by at least 70 cents in most capital cities. This shows how important that fuel excise relief is for the next couple of months. Our fuel excise cut has been a very important factor taking some of the sting out of fuel prices. One Nation leader, Pauline Hanson, told news.com.au that she believed the excise cut should be extended, but the Albanese government needed to cut spending to pay for it. People are struggling, so I support an extension of the fuel excise cut, but we need to reduce spending elsewhere to make up for the loss in revenue, such as subsidies for renewables, she said. Last month, Anthony Albanese left the door open to extending the fuel excise cut to help contain the price of petrol. But he cautioned that a decision on the very costly measure will be made close to June 30. Currently, the changes are saving motorists $19 on the cost of a 65-litre tank of fuel. We'll do an assessment closer to the day. It's costly, but as well, it has made a difference, Mr. Albanese said on Thursday. We're doing pretty well, and with that, the expectations were people have stopped asking me about it, which is a good all around. We'll make the assessment. Like, it's really volatile times. We don't know when this war in the Middle East is going to end. We've got the ceasefire still going at the moment. We want the conflict to end. Richard Holden, an Emeritus Professor of Economics at the University of New South Wales, has previously warned there were downsides to cutting petrol excise. It's a bad idea economically because, despite the best of intentions, any government has a hard time turning the tap off, he said. And that story by Samantha Maiden from news.com.au was titled Fuel, Price of Filling Up Tank to Rise in July After Better-than-Expected Inflation Figures.
1: And next, Labour MP Ali France to be investigated over suspected electoral breach over Queensland property. Nine News by Yashi Sharma. The Labour MP who ousted former opposition leader Peter Dutton at the last federal election is being investigated over a suspected breach of electoral rules. Ali France has been reported to the Australian Electoral Commission, AEC, by Queensland Liberal Senator James McGrath, who accused her of being a registered to vote at a currently vacant address. McGrath has alleged that being registered to vote at a non-primary address was against the Electoral Act. It has come to light that Miss France is currently enrolled to vote at a vacant block of land at her principal residence, which has sat

0: empty for a significant period of time, he said in a statement. Under AEC guidelines and regulations, this would suggest a clear breach of the Act and therefore should be investigated with the utmost seriousness and in a timely manner. A Labour MP being enrolled at a vacant block of land is as dodgy as they come, simple as that. The AEC has confirmed it received the letter and said it investigates all matters raised with it. The AEC treats the integrity of the electoral roll and the application of the legislation as matters of the highest importance, an AEC spokesperson said. The AEC investigates all matters raised with us to confirm that Commonwealth electoral laws have been adhered to. France said she had made all the appropriate declarations, including my register of members' interests. I will, of course, comply completely with any request for information from the Australian Electoral Commission, she said in a short statement. France told the Daily Mail she had demolished a house on the now vacant land to build a new one, more suited to my needs as a disabled woman, to be completed by the end of the year. The Electoral Act states voters are required to update their address if they move, otherwise they risk a fine. But the AEC on its website says if a voter is absent from their enrolled address for a period of time but have an intention to return, then they do not need to update their details. This includes if you intend to rebuild your house in the event of a disaster, the AEC said on its website. McGrath first raised the issue at Senate Estimates last night and questioned if an MP being enrolled to vote on vacant land would breach the law. AEC Commissioner Jeff Pope said he would examine the matter if that were the person's residential address and there is no evidence of them residing there. France became the first person in Australian history to oust an opposition leader from their own seat when she won Dixon from Dutton last year. That was Labour MP Ali France to be investigated over suspected electoral breach over Queensland property. Nine News, Yashi Sharma.
1: And from sbs.com.au, renewed calls for Indigenous voice to Parliament as Reconciliation Week begins. The architects of the Uluru Statement from the Heart say Closing the Gap reports show no progress and critical issues facing some Indigenous communities have become drastically worse. Uluru Dialogue co-chairs Pat Anderson and Megan Davies have marked the start of the National Reconciliation Week by continuing with their call for constitutional recognition of the First Nations peoples. They said that despite the loss of the Indigenous voice to Parliament referendum in 2023, they stood with the 6.2 million yes voters who supported change. The Uluru Dialogue is a group of First Nations leaders who led work on the Uluru Statement, issued 9 years ago as an olive branch to the Australian people to move forward as a nation. The Uluru Statement, issued on 26th of May 2017, called for a voice, constitutional recognition of Indigenous people, treaty making and truth telling about Australia's colonial past. It argued structural reform was needed to achieve self-determination to tackle Indigenous disadvantage, such as high rates of incarceration and child removal from families. What has become increasingly clear since the referendum is that the problems and issues facing communities have not disappeared but are further entrenched and, in some respects, have become drastically worse, Anderson and Davies said in a statement. The Closing the Gap report shows no progress, Anderson and Davies both said. Governments continue to announce policies, reviews, inquiries and programs without proper consultation with the Indigenous communities, they said, showing the need for a voice had not diminished. Marking Reconciliation Week, the St. Vincent de Paul Society said many people it supported were Indigenous, reflecting the impact of intergenerational disadvantage in housing, income and access to essential services. The charity's president, Mark Gaetani, said, in line with this year's theme, All in the Reconciliation, the Society urged Australians to listen to Indigenous voices and support solutions shaped by their communities. This is the only way that we as a nation can close the gap that exists between most Australians and our Aboriginal and Torres Strait Islander sisters and brothers, he said in a statement. If we are serious about change, we need to trust community elders and fund what they know will work. Auntie Munya Andrews of Evolve Communities, a group providing cultural awareness and reconciliation training, warned Australia was entering a dangerous new phase of division. The recent public backlash against Welcome to Country ceremonies should concern all Australians, she said. We recently saw Welcome to Country ceremonies booed at Anzac Day services. Auntie Munya said she was concerned by a growing narrative that Welcome to Country was divisive when it was an act of reconciliation, inviting people to come together through a shared love of country. And that story from sbs.com.au was titled Renewed Calls for Indigenous Voice to Parliament as Reconciliation Week Begins.
0: ABC's Justin Stevens resigns as Director of News from the ABC. Justin Stevens, the ABC's Director of News, has announced his resignation after 19 years with the organisation. Mr. Stevens said for reasons both professional and personal, he believed it was the right time to move on from his role. Donna Field, the ABC's current head of regional, rural and metro news, will become acting news director. Justin Stevens, the ABC's Director of News, announced his resignation after 19 years with the organisation. Stevens said in a statement released today that his 4 years as Director of News had been incredibly tough but immensely rewarding. Having said that, for reasons both professional and personal, now is the right time for me to move on and for someone else to take over the helm of the best news team in the country, he said. ABC Managing Director Hugh Marks thanked Stevens for his incredible commitment to the ABC and said he had worked to achieve outstanding results. Justin has achieved this through a period of significant change and challenges across the media landscape, both internationally and in Australia, Mr. Marks said in a statement. I'm grateful to have seen the strength of Justin's editorial instincts and to have observed his commitment to the ABC and audiences. I wish him every success in the future. Stevens, a former executive producer of the ABC's current affairs programme, 7:30, was 38 when he became news director and has since worked under two managing directors and two chairs while in the role. ABC executives are scheduled to appear before a Senate estimates hearing at Parliament House in Canberra tomorrow. Donna Field, the current ABC head of regional, rural and metro news, will be acting news director. In his role, Stevens oversaw news content published by about 2,000 of the ABC's employees, who work across the public broadcaster's television, radio and digital platforms. Throughout his tenure, the ABC secured its first election debate in more than two decades and created ABC Your Say, ABC News Verify and ABC News Loop for the third-party platforms. Stevens also coordinated the return of Stateline to the ABC and a review of the broadcaster's international coverage that led to the posting of a new correspondent in China. The ABC News digital platform is ranked number one in Australia, while the public broadcaster's 7pm television audience has grown. There have been several controversies within the ABC during Stevens' time in the position. Stevens had to personally oversee an investigation into the 2022 line of fire reports. Stevens apologised on behalf of the ABC for the inaccurate use of gunshots and the potentially misleading use of a quote as part of the Four Corners programme. He was also forced to navigate the departure of Stan Grant, a high-profile presenter who stepped down after attracting criticism for his comments on colonialism during the coverage of King Charles III's coronation. At the time, Grant criticised the ABC for failing to publicly support him, although he cited Stevens as a friend, trying to change an organisation that has its own legacy of racism. In 2024, a review of experiences of racism at the ABC found systemic issues that had disadvantaged diverse staff. In response, Stevens said he was sorry to anyone who had experienced racism within the news division. To anyone in news that has ever experienced any racism or bigotry in our workplace, current and former news employees, as director, news, I would like to express my sorrow for that and make a heartfelt apology, he said. Earlier this year, more than 1,000 journalists and staff walked out on the broadcaster for 24 hours during strained negotiations for a new enterprise bargaining agreement. At the time, Stevens said the strike would have significant impact on our ability to deliver new services to our audiences. Last year, the ABC was ordered to pay a $150,000 fine for unlawfully sacking journalist and presenter Antoinette Latouf, although this was not a decision made by News or Stevens. Speaking shortly after Ms. Latouf's dismissal in 2023, Stevens said, "What unifies us at the ABC is our belief that our roles require us to set aside our personal views as best we can." And that story was ABC's Justin Stevens resigns as Director of News from the ABC. And this is the National News Hour, heard around the country on Vision Australia Radio, VA Radio on digital and online at varadio.org. After the break, we'll return with more news stories, including tradie businesses reveal shock data on looming staff cuts, rein in fossil fuel tax concessions, BOM plans to build new radar at Tennant Creek Airport, and Australia's Kimberley Birrell stuns Jessica Pegler.
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0: Welcome back. You're with myself, Doug Cunningham, and I'm joined today by Steve Nelson. Returning now to today's major stories, here's Steve.
1: Thank you. Back to the stories. Our next one is titled Tradie Businesses Reveal Shock Data on Looming Staff Cuts. Comes from thenews.com.au by Elizabeth Tilley. More tradie layoffs are looming as new data shows rising costs are forcing employers to consider cutting staff as a new report urges governments to scale modern methods of construction to hit ambitious build targets. New survey data from the Institute of Automatic Mechanical Engineers, IAME, shows 93% of trade businesses are under moderate to very high financial pressure, with nearly three quarters reporting worsening conditions over the past year. And more than one in three businesses may reduce staff or apprentices if current conditions persist, the survey suggests. ASIC insolvency figures show construction accounts for about one in four company collapses, with subcontractors, builders and trade firms squeezed by rising labour, insurance and material costs. At the same time, a Committee for Economic Development of Australia, CEDA, report with Ubris argues the industry must build differently to lift supply. Built differently, modern methods of construction has found scaling modular and off-site manufacturing, prefabrication, 3D printing, robotics and AI could cut build times by 20 to 50% and reduce costs by about 20% at scale. It warns Australia is falling short of the National Housing Accord's 1.2 million new dwellings by 2029. The speed at which new dwellings can be delivered is now a critical constraint, CEDA Head of Research Danica Adams said. She said dwellings built per construction worker had fallen 40% since the 70s, build times were up 40% since the pandemic, and construction costs had surged 88% since 2014-15 period. Traditional construction is not keeping up. These methods already exist, they work, and the challenge now is scaling. CEDA and Ubris want state governments to lead the shift and align planning, regulation, procurement, finance and supply chains and prioritise regional and social housing. We know this is a system-wide challenge, which means it also needs a system-wide response, Ubris partner Clinton Otswald said. The recommendations collide with a labour market under pressure. Apprenticeships Are Us Managing Director Michael Wentworth said the IAME findings reinforce concerns about the next generation entering the trade sector and were a potential blow to workforce participation and training pathways at a time of acute skills demand. We are seeing strong interest from young Australians who want to build careers in the trades, which is encouraging, Mr. Wentworth said. But the reality is there are now competing for fewer opportunities due to the economic strain businesses are under, and many will also be managing their own personal cost of living pressures at the same time as they start out on apprenticeship wages. And that story by Elizabeth Tilley from news.com.au was titled Tradie Businesses Reveal Shock Data on Looming Staff Cuts.
0: And next from The Guardian by Dan Jarvis Bardi, Christopher Kunis and Adam Morton. Rein in fossil fuel tax concessions, Labour MP says, after BHP... revelations... The Labour MP, Jerome Laxalt, says it's reasonable to expect more from mining giants breaking ranks to publicly back changes to the generous tax concessions blamed for holding back decarbonisation after revelations BHP delayed major projects to cut emissions. Labour's grassroots environment action group has also renewed calls to wind back the diesel fuel rebate following an exclusive investigation by The Guardian and the ABC, which revealed BHP scrapped a project to significantly reduce global emissions, delayed vast renewables projects in the Pilbara, and war-gamed options to push the electrification of its polluting diesel truck and train fleets into the next two decades. Experts and analysts say the slowdown in BHP's decarbonisation progress shows the failure of a key climate policy. The safeguard mechanism and the influence of the diesel tax break the federal government gives to big miners, including BHP. Analysis provided to The Guardian suggests BHP paid less than $9 million under the safeguard mechanism for its excess emissions last financial year. At the same time, the analysis suggests it received $622 million in fuel tax credits from the federal government for its use of diesel, including about $379 million for its Western Australian iron ore mines. BHP's use of diesel is a major contributor to its emissions. Laxalt, an outspoken voice within the Federal Labour Caucus on climate and environmental issues, suggested the miner needed to do better. For a number of reasons, it's reasonable to expect more from our resources sector, the Bennelong MP said. Laxdale confirmed he would join rank-and-file Labour members in arguing for changes to the diesel tax credit scheme at the party's national conference in July. More than 270 local ALP branches across the country have passed motions supporting a Labour Environment Action Network, LEAN, campaign to cap diesel fuel tax credits at $50 million per company, building momentum ahead of the Adelaide conference. LEAN's national co-convener, Louise Crawford, said, "We have been saying for months that the diesel fuel tax credit needs reform. It should be pushing the biggest miners towards electrification, not the opposite. Capping the rebate at $50 million would free up funds to invest in electrification for those companies and others. It would send a clear signal to get on with it." Andrew Forrest's mining company, Fortescue, which is a major beneficiary of the scheme, is among a broad coalition of groups that support the changes, pitting it against others in the resources sector who want the rebate left alone. The Climate Change and Energy Minister, Chris Bowen, played down the prospect of immediate reform to the fuel credit scheme, which provides some companies with a fuel rebate on the 52.6 cent a litre applied to fuel. "We just had a budget a couple of weeks ago. We decided not to make that change," he said. The independent MP, Kate Chaney, said the rebate would be restricted for large should be restricted for large companies such as BHP, but left in place for farmers and small businesses. "Large resource companies like BHP produce a high chunk of Australia's emissions," she said. "Without strong decarbonisation from these companies, Australia will not be able to meet its emissions targets and international commitments. But companies will always play within the rules they have been set. This speaks more to weakness in government policy than a failure of business." The Resources Minister, Madeleine King, said she was not concerned about the revelations and BHP was doing their job. "BHP is committed to cutting emissions. They will make their commercial decisions, as do others. BHP and other miners are subject to safeguard mechanisms," she told ABC Radio, referencing the government's main policy to drive down emissions at the nation's biggest polluting sites. In a statement, BHP said it was making significant strides in emissions reduction, cutting emissions by 36% from 2020 levels. It has a medium-term target of 30% at 2030 and a goal of net zero emissions by 2050. BHP pointed to an analysis that it was one of the best performance on emission reductions among large publicly listed companies and has transitioned 70% of its energy use to renewables. The company blamed its slow progress on operational decarbonisation on the lack of availability of battery electric trucks. It said it was trialling the technology, but is not yet ready to deploy at scale. And that was rein in fossil fuel tax concessions, Labour MP says after BHP revelations. Dan Jarvis Bardi, Christopher Kennis and Adam Morton, The Guardian.
1: Now from the ABC by Charles Geary and Stuart Brash. BOM plans to build new radar at Tennant Creek Airport 11 years after closure. BOM says it wants to build a new weather radar at Tennant Creek Airport where the previous forecasting equipment was shut down in 2015. The Bureau of Meteorology says the new weather radar will be a high-powered S-band dual-polarized Doppler radar with enhanced performance and range compared to the original Tennant Creek radar. The radar is expected to be operational in mid-2027. The Bureau of Meteorology says it has decided to install a new weather radar in Tennant Creek in the same place as the previous radar, which was decommissioned 11 years ago. BOM says negotiations with the Airport Development Group are in the final stages, and the radar would likely be operational in mid-2027 after construction and testing are complete. The Northern Territory town, about 1,000 kilometres south of Darwin and the broader Barkly region, has been without a weather radar since 2015, when the equipment was controversially shut down. The new radar will provide essential weather forecasting services for the town, as well as smaller settlements, the Barclay remote Aboriginal communities and cattle stations. BOM Chief Executive Stuart Minchin told ABC Radio the 11-year delay was in part due to the site selection process, with the original preferred location being One Tank Hill, west of the town. However, incorrect coordinates provided by the BOM for this site led to administrative challenges and further delays in delivering the radar. Dr. Minchin said as the delay continued, BOM ultimately chose the airport location due to the technological improvements and the lack of pre-existing infrastructure at the One Tank Hill site. The challenge was faced over time, and the reason there was consideration of other sites was around tower heights, Dr. Minchin said. But we now have some new technology that allows us to build a taller tower at the existing site, which is an advantage for us to make it happen quicker. First promised in 2019, the new radar was slated for delivery in 2022, but BOM pushed this back to 2023 due to COVID-19 travel restrictions. The new radar is expected to be accurate for about 300 kilometres, with the next closest BOM weather station located about 460 kilometres south in Alice Springs. It will be a high-powered S-band dual-polarised Doppler radar, which measures wind and rain with enhanced performance and range compared to the original Tennant Creek equipment. BOM said other advantages for the airport site included access to three-phase mains power and an existing bureau lease. Amber Driver lives at El Kedra Station, a pastoral lease running a large-scale cattle operation roughly 210 kilometres southeast of Tennant Creek. El Kedra was one of a number of cattle stations devastated by a major flooding event in February, with roads into the homestead still closed due to the resulting damage. In the aftermath of the flood, the cattle industry called for the Tennant Creek radar to be replaced to help producers manage future natural disasters. Ms. Driver said she welcomed the announcement, but said after 11 years of waiting, her initial reaction was about bloody time. I feel like we have wasted so much time, she said. We've had significant natural disasters, the 2023 Barclay fires being one of them. We've had flooding events. This technology is a critical piece of infrastructure for our community. She said installing it by the middle of next year doesn't pass the pub test and called for a quicker timeline. I'm thankful that the announcement's been made. I appreciate everyone's work to get to this point, Ms. Driver said. Let's see the action. The new radar is jointly funded by the Northern Territory and Commonwealth governments. It has already been constructed and is ready for installation once site works are complete. And that story from the ABC by Charles Geary and Stuart Brash was titled BOM Plans to Build New Radar at Tennant's Creek Airport 11 Years After Closure.
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0: And now for some sport. It's still Blues versus Maroons, but State of Origin looks different this year. Jack Snape, The Guardian. Queensland is missing rugby league's most famous face. The Blues have been robbed of their lucky charm. Both enter Game 1 of State of Origin in Sydney on tonight with rookie halves. Under new rules set to change how the teams are picked and how the game is played. It might still be Maroons versus Blues, but make no mistake, rugby league showpiece looks different this year. Canberra 5'8", Ethan Strange, has been called into the Blues starting side for his first Origin appearance. The hard-running, hard-tackling 21-year-old replaces the injured Mitchell Moses, who was crucial to the Blues series win in 2024 and their Game 1 triumph last year, but has now pulled out due to a hamstring complaint. The New South Wales coach, Laurie Daly, said the rookie Strange won't be fazed by the occasion. I like the way he plays, and at this level, if you've got a strong running game and you want to challenge the defence, there's a lot of fatigue that happens in Origin, so if he just backs his instincts, he'll play well. Queensland's coach, Billy Slater, said his side will adjust to the different challenge posed by the young Raider, but ultimately his team is focused on realising their own potential. That includes fine-tuning a new halves pairing of veteran Cameron Munster, who will play despite being rested for a training session this week, and debutant Sam Walker, the diminutive Roosters halfback with a reputation as one of NRL's magicians. "We just want Sam Walker to be Sam Walker," Slater said. "But we need to play a style that's going to help him do that. And that's what we've been building over the last week." Queensland's selection of Walker in an experienced spine of Munster fullback Kalen Ponga and hooker Harry Grant meant there was no room in Slater's side for Bronco star Reece Walsh, less than a year out from his heroics both in the grand final and a Kangaroos tour. Walsh's Brisbane teammate Ezra Mam has been named on the bench. Slater has rejected suggestions there is anything more to Walsh's admission than form, and said on Tuesday he was excited about the potential of the players he has selected. Ponga does all the little things that the team benefits from, but then he's got the polish and the class on top of it, he said. He's a wonderful player. I've got a very high opinion of Kalen and look forward to seeing him play. Ponga's opposite number is James Tedesco, the Roosters veteran who has forced his way back into the blue side at the expense of Panthers fullback Dylan Edwards. Tedesco will play his 24th Origin tonight, surpassing Andrew Johns, Jared Hayne, and his coach on the all-time list. If he plays again in the series, he will rise to third behind only Brad Fittler and Andrew Ettenhausen. Yet the 2026 series will be defined by a new Origin influx, mainly speedster Tolu Kalula, who will debut on the wing for the Blues, and there is a fresh face at his opposite number, Titan Jojo Fifita. Dolphin Max Plaff starts at lock for Queensland, and hooker Blakey Bareilly comes off the bench for New South Wales. The introductions don't end there. Selection is now open to England and New Zealand representatives, as long as they spent a part of their childhood in either state. Prop Adin Fona Blake, a one-time New Zealand representative who grew up in Mascot, will start for the Blues. Back rower Victor Radley, the Cloverley junior who has played for England, and Kiwi centre Casey McLean will come off the Blues bench. Queensland have named edged forward Britton Nakora, another Kiwi, at interchange. But perhaps the greatest change to Origin this year will be around the coaches' bench strategies. Following the NRL's lead this season, State of Origin benches are now six players, although only four of them can be used, and only across eight total interchanges. Slater said it has meant they can now cover all bases in case of injury or send-offs, but he promised there will still be strategies around how they are used. "We all know Origin is fatiguing, and that's going to be no different tonight. So you've got to be supporting the people who need those rests, and then you've got the allocating for contingencies that may arise. So there's a lot of thought that goes into it, and there's a bit of a plan, but at the same time, things can move and change." Despite the extended bench, Daly raised eyebrows when he brought in Matt Burton at interchange following the withdrawal of Moses, a second traditional halfback alongside number 7, Nathan Cleary, and promotion of Strange. Strange and Burton are not known as organising 5/8. The lack of backup for Cleary heaps pressure on the Panthers' maestro, who many believe has still yet to conquer State of Origin to the same degree he has the NRL. Daly rejected that narrative. "I don't see it like Nath has to own Origin," Daly said. "He's won man of the matches. He's been a part of a winning Origin series before. It's a big game for everyone. And that was It's Still Blues versus Maroons at State of Origin Looks Different This Year. Jack Snape, The Guardian.
1: And back to the ABC. We have a story titled Australia's Kimberly Birrell Stuns Jessica Pegula as Aryna Sabalenka and Naomi Osaka Dazzle at the French Open. Kimberly Birrell has become the second Australian to cause a major French Open upset after ousting fifth seed Jessica Pegula in three sets. Birrell sealed a 1-6, 6-3, 6-3 win over Pegula, who has never made it past three quarterfinals at Roland Garros. The American has now been bounced in the first round of the French Open in three straight sets. After a blazing start, Pegula lost her composure as unforced errors crept into her game, which allowed world number 83, Birrell, to take control and reach at least the second round of a Grand Slam for the third time. Birrell, 28, will next face Ukraine's Oleksandra Olyankova. The victory came after fellow Australian Adam Walton shocked former world number one Daniil Medvedev earlier in the day. Elsewhere in the women's draw, world number one Aryna Sabalenka sealed a stylish win to make the second round of the French Open, while Naomi Osaka brought runway flair to Roland Garros. Reigning French Open champion Coco Gauff also advanced after recovering from a sluggish start to outclass Taylor Townsend 6-4, 6-0. Dressed in a black and red mesh outfit and wearing a diamond necklace, Sabalenka dismissed Spain's Jessica Buzas Monero 6-4, 6-2 before brushing off concerns about the added flourish by saying she was completely at ease. I like to challenge myself, the Belarusian told reporters. But at the same time, the dress is super light. I don't feel the dress on me. I was thinking it's going to be super hot wearing black, but it doesn't feel like black colour on me. I feel really comfortable. And the diamonds? I don't really feel the heaviness of it, but I can imagine how it looks from the outside. For me, it's important to look good. If I feel good likewise, I perform better and I feel great. While Sabalenka set the tone, former world number one Osaka added a touch of Parisian flair as she walked onto court Suzanne Lenglen in a sequin blouse and black mesh floor-length train before unveiling a layered yellow, brown and gold match dress. The tennis was equally sparkling as the 16th seed overcame tricky German Laura Siegmund 6-3, 7-6 before hinting at the inspiration behind her match outfit. I feel like, you know, the Eiffel Tower at night when it's sparkly. I think I look like that a bit, Osaka said. And that story from the ABC was titled Australia's Kimberly Birrell Stuns Jessica Pegula as Aryna Sabalenka and Naomi Osaka Dazzle at the French Open.
0: And finally, Humble Farmer's shocking response to winning $12 million lottery prize, 7 News. Now is not a good time. Getting a life-changing phone call was the last thing Leonie was thinking of while working on the cane farm she shares with husband Andrew. So before Dream Home Art Union could congratulate her on a massive $12 million lottery win, she told them to call back later when she was done feeding cattle at a farm in Capella, central Queensland. Now is not a good time, Leonie told the Dream Home Art Union lottery general manager, Ben Sawkins, on May 6th. How about we leave it for later, because right now I'm under the pump. I'm in the middle of feeding 300 head of cattle, and they're all waiting for me. Having finished her day at the farm, she finally had time for the call to be told she had won $12 million property portfolio and $1 million worth of gold bullion on draw 431 of the Union's East Coast Triple Lottery. Sawkins initially told Leonie that she had only won $50,000 in gold for having purchased a $50 ticket, which she said would have given her husband a break, adding, he worked so hard. But after being told she had won the major prize in the draw, Leonie broke down in tears. The prize included a beachfront property on the Gold Coast, an apartment in Sydney's Potts Point, and a retreat in Mount Martha, south of Melbourne, an estimated total value of just over $10 million. We've worked so hard, we've been up until 2:30 a.m. in the morning for the last 14 days trying to get our crop in the ground, she said, before sharing a sweet moment with Andrew. My husband, honestly, he's the hardest working man in the world, and I've got the best wife in the world, Andrew replied. And that was Humble Farmer's shocking response to winning $12 million lottery prize from 7 News. And you've been listening to the National News Hour. My name is Doug Cunningham, and today I've been reading with Steve Nelson. 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
12: 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My name is Anna Foll. Our first article is titled Pope Leo Warns of AI's Risks to Humanity in His First Encyclical, and it was written by Niyusha Shafiabadi, Professor in Computational Intelligence, Australian Catholic University, Darius von Guttner-Sposinski, Professor of History, Australian Catholic University, and Sandy Cornish, Senior Lecturer, Theology, Australian Catholic University. Pope Leo XIV has just declared artificial intelligence one of the defining moral challenges of our time in his first encyclical, a formal letter intended to guide moral, social and theological thought. Titled Magnifica Humanitas, Magnificent Humanity, it argues technology must serve humanity rather than concentrate power or weaken human dignity. He presented it at the Vatican alongside AI developer Christopher Ohler, co-founder of Anthropic, who acknowledged that companies like his need moral guidance to guard against incentives and constraints that can sometimes conflict with doing the right thing, the New York Times reported. Technology is not simply a tool, read the roughly 42,000-word open letter. When it becomes the standard by which everything is judged, it begins to dictate what matters and what can be discarded, reducing creation to an object of exploitation and human beings to mere cogs in a system driven towards even greater efficiency. It warns that AI is never truly neutral, but takes on the characteristics of those who devise, finance, regulate, and use it. And it calls for ethical oversight, social justice, protection of workers, responsible governance, and peace. The encyclical criticises the use of AI in warfare, calling for imposing the most rigorous ethical constraints on weapons developed using AI. As governments invest heavily in autonomous military technologies and AI-assisted defence systems, the growing ease of deploying them makes war more likely and less subject to human control, it warns. This violates the principle that armed force should be used only as a last resort in cases of legitimate self-defence. The letter also criticises the growing concentration of technological power and systems that reduce people to data or economic functions. It promotes what it calls a civilization of love, centered on human dignity, solidarity, truth, compassion, and the common good. Pope Leo's response to the AI revolution deliberately references his predecessor, Pope Leo XIII's response to the problems of the Industrial Revolution, Rerum Novarum, of new things, in 1891. Though Magnifica Humanitas was released on May 25, 2026, it is symbolically dated May 15th, the date of Rerum Novarum. An encyclical is not an ordinary papal statement. Traditionally addressed to bishops and the wider Catholic world, it is one of the Catholic Church's most authoritative teaching documents. The Pope no longer has the direct political power the papacy held in the 19th century. But papal teaching still carries moral weight across a global Catholic network of schools, universities, charities, hospitals, and community organisations. The Vatican cannot regulate AI. It cannot write safety standards, police data centres, or force companies to disclose how their systems work. But it can help shape the moral terms of the debate. For more than a century, Catholic social teaching has influenced public arguments about work, inequality, poverty, human dignity, and the ethical limits of economic power. Although popes issued encyclicals long before the modern era, Rerum Novarum made social encyclicals globally influential. It confronted exploitative labour conditions, widening inequality and conflict between workers and employers. Pope Leo XIII defended workers' rights and argued that wealth carried social responsibilities. He criticised both unrestricted capitalism and revolutionary socialism. The document influenced debates about labour rights and economic justice well beyond the church. In Australia in 1907, Justice H.B. Higgins drew on Rerum Novarum when establishing principles for a fair living wage. Pope Leo XIV's encyclical attempts to do for the AI age what Rerum Novarum did for the industrial age, provide a moral framework for a technological transformation reshaping work, power and human relationships. Pope Leo XIV argues human rights are not granted by governments or corporations. They arise from the intrinsic dignity of every person. Technologies should serve humanity rather than reduce people to data, economic units, or optimization problems. He builds on Pope Francis's critique of the tendency to let the logic of efficiency, control, and profit alone shape personal, social, and economic decisions in his 2015 encyclical. It too warned of the risks of technology. Pope Leo XIV argues moral responsibility can't be transferred to automated systems, regardless of how sophisticated they become. He also rejects transhumanist ideas that human limitations should be technologically overcome, arguing vulnerability, dependence, and imperfection are essential to being human. Relationships, care, solidarity, and compassion are not weaknesses. Humanity flourishes not despite limitations, but often through them. Running throughout the encyclical is a contrast between a culture of power and a civilization of love. One treats technology primarily as a tool for domination and control. The other places human dignity, justice, and care at the center of social life. The significance of Magnifica Humanitas lies in its ability to shape public conversation and moral imagination. Moral frameworks matter. They influence what societies fear, what they tolerate, what they defend, and what they refuse to sacrifice. Governments are investing in AI capability while still developing frameworks for transparency, accountability, and safe deployment. Businesses are adopting AI tools at speed. Schools and universities are rethinking assessment, authorship, and learning. Workers are being asked to adapt to systems that they did not design and often cannot challenge. And citizens are increasingly governed, assessed, and targeted by automated systems they may never see. Pope Leo XIV's intervention reminds us the central question is not whether AI will be powerful. It already is. The question is whether that power will be made answerable to human dignity. The future of AI will not just be decided in laboratories, boardrooms, or parliaments. It will also be decided by the moral limits societies are willing to set. Pope Leo XIV's encyclical is an attempt to draw those limits. And that was titled Pope Leo Warns of AI's Risk to Humanity in his first encyclical. Our next article is titled Why Are Retail Power Prices Finally Falling? And it was written by Tony Wood, Senior Fellow in Energy and Climate Change, Grattan Institute. Renewables and energy storage were pitched as a way to drive down power prices. But the hidden costs of the clean energy transition mean lower prices haven't fully eventuated. That's why this week's news, power prices will fall by up to 10%, have been gratefully received by the government and consumers. The falls are real, though they do not apply everywhere. There are important caveats. The cheaper power will directly apply to customers on the default market offer, the safety net power plan overseen by the Australian Energy Regulator. Fewer than 10% of consumers are on this offer. Despite this, the decision by the Australian Energy Regulator will be influential. Just as banks tend to follow a Reserve Bank decision on interest rates, energy retailers tend to be guided by the prices set under the default market offer. So why are prices falling? Solar, wind and batteries can provide power more cheaply than fossil fuels, and renewables have reached as high as 50% in Australia's main grid. They could have driven retail prices down further if not offset by the rising costs of new transmission lines. The power savings are uneven. In southeast Queensland, retail power prices will fall by 10.7%, and in New South Wales by up to 7.7%. In South Australia, some customers will have a small price rise of 1.4%. Small businesses will see larger falls, as much as 20.9% in New South Wales. In Victoria, which has its own separate default offer, retail prices will fall 5%. The average power bill for an Australian household is around $2,000 a year. The actual cost of wholesale power accounts for 30 to 40% of the bill. Network costs, that is the cost of getting the power to the consumer, make up another 40%. The remaining amount is due to environmental and retailer costs. In recent years, the cost of producing wholesale power has dropped. This is because more wind and solar farms have come online, while grid-scale batteries are pushing gas power out of the grid at times. This means there's less reliance on coal and gas. The role of gas is key, as this fossil fuel has become more expensive. It tends to be used only when demand is very high. At these times, gas acts as a price setter for the energy market, and the price it sets is high. So other things being equal, Less reliance on gas means lower prices. Network costs have mostly increased in a range of 5 to 10%. The key contributor has been the cost of building new transmission lines, and damage from extreme weather has also added costs in Queensland. Inflation adds extra cost to big projects. This dynamic is likely to continue for some time. We can expect wholesale prices to keep falling, or at least not rise. We may also see network prices rising more sharply, given community pushback against some new transmission projects and slow progress. Without new transmission lines, many renewable projects won't be viable. In the next few years, more Australian households will have smart meters installed. In New South Wales, South Australia, the ACT,

Tariffs will become increasingly important. For the first time, the energy regulator included both flat tariffs and time-of-use tariffs in its default market offer. Over time and with further market reforms, we can expect to see more people take up time-of-use tariffs. We can also expect big batteries to flex their muscles in the grid, outcompeting gas peaking plants and keeping wholesale prices lower. The influence of these batteries is beginning to show, and it is accelerating. Household batteries, too, may play a role. The government's hugely popular household battery incentive scheme will let people with solar store power at home and use it during peak times instead of relying on expensive grid power. We are in the middle of reshaping the electricity grid. The 20th century model was built around peak demand, the handful of times a year when huge demand required standby plants to fire up and produce power at high cost. That's now changing. Gas will go from providing perhaps 20% of Australia's electricity to as low as 5%. It will be needed as a backup during low wind or sun days for some time. But the big unknown is new transmission, the missing piece of the clean energy transition. Until this is done, we will keep seeing lower wholesale costs offset by higher network costs. But when it is complete, network costs too should fall. And that article was titled, "Why Are Retail Power Prices Finally Falling?" On Vision Australia Radio, you're listening to selected readings from the website theconversation.com. Our next article is titled, "What is Trauma? The More We Talk About It, the More It Means." And it was written by Nick Haslam, Professor of Psychology, the University of Melbourne. It's the word of the decade, a major signifier of our age, the invisible force that shapes our lives. But what is trauma? Although it occupies the cultural spotlight, its meaning has never been hazier. Can we bring it into focus? Trauma derives from the ancient Greek for wound. According to the Oxford English Dictionary, this external bodily injury meaning dates back to 1684. Late in the 19th century, trauma acquired a second meaning as psychological injury. In 1894, for example, the US philosopher and psychologist William James wrote of permanent psychic traumata, likening them to thorns in the spirit. A third figurative meaning emerged in the 1970s. Trauma now referred to suffering or adverse events in general, just as schizophrenia and hysteria originated as clinical diagnoses and later picked up new broader senses, trauma expanded and became a metaphor. Everyone seems to be talking about trauma. Do we know more about it, or has the meaning changed? In this five-part series, we explore the shifting definition of trauma, why talking about it doesn't always help, and what else can work. In the mental health disciplines, the definition of trauma has followed a winding path. In 1952's first edition of the Diagnostic and Statistical Manual of Mental Disorders, known as DSM, it referred exclusively to physical injury. No diagnosis corresponding to the psychological meaning of trauma appeared until 1980, when DSM-3 introduced post-traumatic stress disorder, known as PTSD. DSM-3 listed an array of PTSD symptoms and a definition of the kind of traumatic events responsible for them. For a diagnosis to be made, the event would have to evoke significant distress in almost everyone,
and be

0: outside the range of usual human experience. Controversially, later editions of the DSM loosened this criterion. For example, events that were indirectly witnessed rather than directly experienced came to be included. Emphasis shifted from an event's objective severity to the subjective distress it caused. Consequently, a wider range of experiences became traumatic. These changing rules for diagnosing PTSD point to a fundamental ambiguity in the psychiatric meaning of trauma. It can refer to a harmful event, as when a catastrophe is described as a trauma, but it can also name the event's psychological impact, as when a person is said to suffer from trauma. As a result, trauma awkwardly straddles the objective and the subjective, cause and effect. The relaxation of the DSM's definition of a traumatic event is an example of concept creep, the gradual broadening of harm-related concepts. Studies have demonstrated this trend in large historical data sets. For example, a study by my research group shows that trauma came to be used in a wider range of semantic contexts from 1970 to the late 2010s. That broadening is found in general text, such as news media and fiction, as well as academic articles. Trauma is also increasingly used in less emotionally fraught contexts, implying that its connotations have become milder and normalised. Interestingly, one driver of trauma's broadening appears to be the growing cultural prominence of the concept. Books now mention it 6 times more often than they did half a century ago, and in psychology articles, the factor is 25. The more we talk about trauma, the more it means. The public has embraced trauma and run with it. As a recent review observed, the definition of trauma is more restricted in clinical psychology and psychiatry than in common parlance. Studies find that people define a wider range of adversities as traumas than the DSM, stretching the concept from so-called big T traumas to relatively small T traumas. For example, they extend it to experiencing poor housing conditions and street harassment. Social media is implicated in these broadening definitions. TikTok videos commonly describe minor embarrassments as traumas. For example, I sat in chocolate and didn't realise. And innocuous experiences, such as mind wandering, as signs of it. Some of these uses are tongue-in-cheek and knowing. They poke fun at broad definitions. For example, trauma is when you open the cookie tin to find sewing materials. In the same spirit, participants in a recent Irish study were ambivalent about such definitions, welcoming trauma's destigmatisation but deploring its potential trivialisation. This ambivalence points to a backlash against expansive definitions, but that backlash carries risk. Trivialising trauma may be wrong, but people can be harmed by events that are not big T traumatic. Those who have experienced adversity deserve compassion, whether or not their experiences meet diagnostic benchmarks. People who question the concept creep of trauma are sometimes accused of lacking compassion, glossing over adversity, and policing language. If someone wants to describe their experience as traumatic, who are you to invalidate them? However, some objections to the inflation of trauma are legitimate and grounded in compassionate concern. Holding a broad definition may harm people. One study found that people induced to hold such a definition experienced more distress and intrusive thoughts after viewing a confronting video clip than those induced to hold a narrow one. Another showed that people who held broader trauma concepts were more distressed by an upsetting clip. Perceiving something to be traumatic may contribute to making it so. Attributing distress to trauma implies that the injury we have suffered is enduring, indelible, overwhelming, and identity-defining. For the writer Will Self, trauma has become the idea that certain species of experience have the ability to injure us in lasting ways, such that we carry the wound, and indeed the experience itself, forever with us, often without our even knowing. Understanding the cause of our suffering in this way, beyond our control, permanent and profoundly impactful, is the opposite of what is likely to promote recovery. It is a pattern associated with depression and hopelessness. Another reason to resist the expansion of trauma is conceptual clarity. If all adversities become trauma and all distress is ascribed to it, the concept becomes a blunt instrument. Big T trauma is already widespread. 3/4 of Australian adults have experienced such an event, such as a life-threatening car crash or the unexpected death of a loved one, without diluting it with small T troubles. The expansive view of trauma promotes the increasingly popular view that distress can be explained by adverse life experiences alone. The idea we should move from asking what's wrong with people to what happened to them sounds humane, but it can lead to simplistic trauma determinism. Life experiences matter, but they're not all that matters. Only 4% of people who experience a DSM traumatic event develop PTSD, for example. Many biological, psychological, and cultural factors play a role in mental ill health, not just traumatic experiences. Questioning the expansion of trauma is essential if we are to avoid diluting and misusing the concept. This expansion is driven by benevolent societal trends, but it has a downside. At this cultural moment when trauma is everywhere, we need to think clearly and critically about it. And that article was titled, What is Trauma? The more we talk about it, the more it means. And that completes our readings from the website theconversation.com. I'm Anna Fole. I operated the panel and edited. This program is produced in our Adelaide studios and can be heard regularly at this time here on Vision Australia Radio, VA Radio on digital, and online at varadio.org.
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I'm Kate Cooper. We begin with an article by Rex Patrick titled Hundreds of Thousands of Millions of Dollars Tallying Defence's Toxic Submarine Waste. The shame of it is $693 million doesn't even touch the sides of our wasted investment in submarines. Rex Patrick crunches the numbers. Imagine you gave $1 million of your hard-earned money to an investor and they lost every cent of it through sheer incompetence. You'd be banging hard on ASIC's door, asking the investor to be disqualified from ever taking people's money again. Then imagine you gave $693 million of your hard-earned money to the Department of Defence and they lost it through sheer incompetence. The former probably hasn't happened to you, the latter just did. In its latest audit, the Australian National Audit Office has revealed that Defence spent $693 million planning a life extension for our ageing Collins-class submarines, only to abandon the programme because it failed to manage it properly. The lead investors for this period, in which these hundreds of millions of dollars were being thrown away, were Chief of Defence Force General Angus Campbell and Defence Secretary Greg Moriarty. So, are they turning up to Senate estimates to explain themselves? The answer is no. Campbell is enjoying a posting as Australia's ambassador to Belgium, Luxembourg, the European Union and NATO, and Moriarty has just been appointed as Australia's ambassador to the United States. The shame of it is that $693 million doesn't even touch the sides of our wasted investment in submarines. Crikey now shares the full shame with you. Collins-class submarines. The first of six Collins-class submarines went into service in 1996. The first one was to be decommissioned this year. By the mid-2010s, the annual cost of keeping the six Collins submarines at sea was between $500 million and $700 million. Last year, that cost hit $1 billion. That's $1,000 million, best to spell it out in more easily relatable numbers, per annum. We don't know how many Collins submarines are at sea defending us at any one time because, since the mid-2010s, that information has been deemed classified. There's only one reason for that. Public disclosure that our submarines are not at sea tells a potential enemy how unpracticed our submariners are. $1 billion per annum to keep six submarines operational is expensive by other navies' standards. It's a capability that Australians are paying through the nose for. Life extension. When the future submarines were announced in 2009, the first was to start construction in 2016 and be completed in 2025 in time for the first Collins-class submarine to retire this year. But in the 17 years since 2009, Defence has lacked the acumen to buy a new submarine. This meant that the Collins submarines needed to be life extended. Initial plans were for one to be extended at a cost of $1 billion, again, $1,000 million. But as time marched on and defence stood still, all six submarines were earmarked for life extension at a new total price of $5 billion, or $5,000 million. Then, in this year's National Defence Strategy, the price escalated inexplicably to $11 billion, or $11,000 million. But as ANAO revealed last week, the Collins life extension has been so poorly managed that the program will be scaled back to just refurbishing and maintaining existing systems. Defence has progressed $693 million down the life extension path and will now stop. We may have just saved $10.3 billion, but that brings with it a national security failure. We're just going to keep sending our submariners to sea in old boats that are hard to keep going and are already well behind in capability compared to the regional navies of South Korea, Singapore, Japan and, dare we say, China. Attack
class submarines. In 2016, Australia announced it would buy 12 French submarines for the Navy. The cost was to be $50 billion, $50,000 million. Bizarrely, the submarine we were buying from the French was based on a French Navy nuclear attack submarine, but our Department of Defence thought it best if the reactor were removed and replaced with diesel-electric conventional propulsion, akin to asking Tesla to deliver its latest electric car with the batteries removed and a petrol engine inserted. By the time Defence had got into contract, the price had risen by $40 billion to $90 billion, $90,000 million. Then, in September 2021, then Prime Minister Scott Morrison cancelled the French programme, but $3.4 billion of your good money had already been burnt, including $830 million in compensation to the French, with absolutely nothing to show for it except a five-year delay. AUKUS announcement. Scott Morrison's September 2021 "We're getting nuclear submarines" announcement came as a shock to most, including the Labour caucus, who watched as Anthony Albanese gave the idea a thumbs up without consulting them. But to be fair to Morrison, he didn't commit Australia to buying anything, only to do a study. Only after Defence delivered the AUKUS study in early 2023 did the new Prime Minister Albanese commit to AUKUS in March of that year in San Diego. The cost, $368 billion. $368,000 million. The worst deal in all history was Paul Keating's analysis. He went on to say, at the Kabuki show in San Diego, there's three leaders standing there. Only one is paying, our bloke, Albo. While the plan was dressed up as the optimal pathway, it's anything but optimal. Virginia-class submarines. Since 2011, the United States has been trying to build two Virginia-class submarines per annum and just hasn't been able to. It is currently building 1.1 submarines per annum, and the US Navy's budget shows that over the next decade, their shipyards will only get to 1.7 submarines per annum. The US needs to get to two submarines to meet its own needs and 2.3 to be able to transfer submarines to Australia. US law dictates that no submarines can be transferred to Australia unless the President certifies that they are of the view that the transfer is not inconsistent with US foreign policy and national security interests. They're Humpty Dumpty words that will mean just what a future president chooses them to mean. Nothing more, nothing less. We will not get US submarines. We will not get back the more than $1.6 billion either that we have gifted to US shipyards to try to increase the submarine build rate. Over the next couple of years, that gift will grow to $5 billion. UK AUKUS submarines. Next, behind the US submarines, the UK is supposed to design an AUKUS SSN submarine for our Navy to be built in Adelaide. But the UK submarine industrial complex is one big cluster fiasco. It has managed to keep only one of the Royal Navy's five active Astute class nuclear attack submarines at sea, is late in advancing its nuclear ballistic missile submarines, which are the UK's priority, and is, according to a recent UK parliamentary report, not positioned to be a reliable AUKUS partner for Australia. That's not deterring the Australian government from sending the UK industry $5 billion to match what we're giving the US. Toxic submarine waste. One more thing. Despite being required to produce cradle-to-grave costings for all capabilities in response to a Freedom of Information request, the Australian Submarine Agency has been unable to find any costing for AUKUS nuclear waste. No one knows what the cost will be, but noting the government will need to build a storage and cooling facility and then a long-term disposal site that will be operated in perpetuity, the cost is likely to run to more than $100 billion on top of the already announced $368 billion cost. So, $468,000 million. One big expensive mess.
So far, defence has wasted, completely wasted, $5 billion not buying French submarines and not life-extending Collins-class submarines. They've also spent another $5 billion on AUKUS so far, and there's not a new submarine in sight. Over the next 4 years, we will spend another $14 billion on AUKUS, and there still won't be a new submarine in sight. No one has been held to account for the Collins and French submarine waste, and no one will either for the hundreds of billions that we'll spend not getting AUKUS submarines. All Crikey can advise you to do, assuming you can quarantine your tax dollars from the government's submarine procurement team, is to instead find some dodgy investor and give them $1 million to lose through total incompetence. That'll deliver a better outcome for you than this deal. And that article by Rex Patrick was titled Hundreds of Thousands of Millions of Dollars Tallying Defence's Toxic Submarine Waste. And Rex Patrick is a former submariner, project manager, business owner, and former senator for South Australia, and founded the Whistleblower Justice Fund, utilising engineering and life skills developed over half a century and his experience inside the heart of our political system. He has now taken up the role as a full-time transparency warrior. Next, an article by Jason Murphy titled, McDonald's stock is tumbling. It's a bad sign for all of us and a bad time to be a chicken. The burger brand is usually a stable investment in good times and bad, but even McDonald's low prices are becoming a stretch for people battling rising interest rates and high fuel prices. The consumer economy in the West is becoming extremely uncomfortable for people with regular incomes, as evidenced by McDonald's tumbling stock. Sure, there's a stock bubble, and yes, that leads to warm feelings in the bellies of investors and people who write headlines about markets, but out here, where people make money by working, things look very different. If a consumer trend is hitting McDonald's, the world's most famous restaurant, it means that the trend is significant. The divergence between the consumer economy and the investor economy is showing up in the McDonald's stock price. The McDonald's stock price is tumbling. The burger brand, known as Macca's in Australia, is usually a stable investment in good times and bad because of its status at the value end of the price spectrum. Under the golden glow of those famous arches, a burger and fries cost less than almost anywhere else. McDonald's is not going to get beat on value and affordability, said CEO Chris Kempczinski in a recent call with investors. Australia is a clear example of this playbook in action. Value offerings such as McSmart Meals and a loose change menu provided compelling flexibility and choice and drove traffic into our restaurants. But even McDonald's low prices are becoming a stretch when rising interest rates and high fuel prices are draining consumer bank accounts. Discretionary spending is a dream for many. The Illinois-based company reported its quarterly financial results to the market last week. The numbers for the first 3 months of the year looked good. Sales were up, but investors were more focused on the wartime numbers, and some revelations sent shivers down the spine. What's obviously going on is the macro environment and consumer sentiment, said Kempczinski. I think probably it's fair to say that it's certainly not improving and it may be getting a little worse. Not just worsening, but expected to worsen further, CFO Ian Borden added, who stated, longer term, we believe there is an increased risk of higher cost inflation due to ongoing global supply chain disruptions. McDonald's is a volume business. It has to have thousands of busy restaurants, which means it has to be acceptably priced to everyone. It achieves this by selling some things at very close to cost price while also offering more expensive items. McDonald's can track what consumers of different income groups are spending. The higher income customer continues to have very resilient spending. That is true for our business as well, where we're seeing solid growth, good growth with higher income, and also gaining share with higher income, said Kempczinski. That lower income customer, while the declines are not as pronounced as they were maybe 6 or 12 months ago, the low income is absolutely still declining.
This is concerning news for anyone who worries about the economy because of the people at the heart of it. We are in a situation where a lot of macroeconomic indicators can be flashing positive while the experience of the economy is overwhelmingly negative for many people, reduced spending power and narrowing possibilities. So how does McDonald's solve this? How can it reduce prices and make profits? In many places, there are impossible trade-offs, but in others, there are easy wins, which is why McDonald's has shifted to a chicken Big Mac in Germany. Beef inflation is just one example. It is particularly pronounced in Europe, but also a factor in the US. For a portfolio like ours, that absolutely puts pressure on, said Kempczinski. McDonald's chicken offerings are limited compared to their competitors. If you think about beef, where we have, call it a mid 40% market share, our share in chicken is, you know, call it high teens. The opportunity, the headroom for us in chicken is really quite significant, said Mr. Kempczinski. When beef prices are as elevated as they are, chicken becomes a much more attractive value opportunity relative to beef. It sounds like something an AI guy might say, but in this case, it's true. The future has wings. And that article by Jason Murphy, Crikey's economics correspondent, was titled, McDonald's stock is tumbling. It's a bad sign for all of us and a bad time to be a chicken. On Vision Australia Radio, you're listening to Crikey with selected readings from the website, crikey.com.au. Next, the Reader's Debate. Is a teal party the last thing we need? Plus, is Malcolm Turnbull the worst politician in a generation? Arguments against a new teal party. Patricia M. writes, in a few years, we will be entering into the fourth decade of the century and a very different future. What has been will no longer be relevant, and as such, our whole system of government will need to drag itself into the 21st century. The last thing we need moving forward is another self-serving political party. It's naive to believe that forming a new party will fix all our issues. By nature, political parties have rules and regulations. The fact is that electorates are looking to quality independence in order to get away from party first, vested interest second, in cases of the establishment, vice versa. Does that not register in anyone? Why is the media so obsessed with the 20th century? We do not need another political party. It's time for the voters to actually have a say, and that will only happen through independent representation. Andrew Holliday writes, wouldn't it be better, instead of forming new parties to break up the old ones, make all our elected representatives independent representatives of their electorates, implement an independent electoral funding model to support this process without any private donations at all? The very concept undermines democratic equality of representation, and replace easily bought by invested interest party groupthink with nuanced parliamentary negotiation and assessment of policies. The usual objection to this sort of thing is that it's inefficient, but only when assessed via non-democratic norms, which both misses the point and identifies the problems assailing a genuine democratic system. The wrong tools are being applied to the task. Let's fill Canberra with adults and see what happens. It's got to be worth trying at least once. Bystander writes, the independents were elected because they stand outside the party system. They can think and speak without constraint. They can listen at grassroots level in their electorates and advocate based on what they hear. They can act as a bloc when their views align to influence policy and part when they don't. By working with the government, their influence has enabled them to improve legislation. Their beauty is in their flexibility. Their voice is louder because they speak severally, not as a uniform whole. It would be a mistake for independents to unite as a party and a sure way of losing their seats, simply because their appeal would be diminished to those who elected them. I hope the independent movement continues to grow to enable considered, sensible, unaligned opposition to government, which we so badly need.
Zut alors writes, "Surely the advantage of being an independent is not being bound to a party line and having fewer restraints. When independents speak freely and frankly, they appear genuine, whereas political party MPs are singing from a script which is often unconvincing in delivery. A political party is akin to a committee. Inevitably, it breeds infighting, fallouts and defections. Hello, One Nation." Robin writes, "Any party with Malcolm Turnbull anywhere near it is destined to fail. He might have good intentions, but he is the worst politician in a generation, and that includes Scott Morrison. Having had a supremely unsuccessful stint as opposition leader, he then managed to roll Tony Abbott and become Prime Minister. On his accession, there was a tide of goodwill and hope behind him. Over the next 18 months or so of messing around, he managed to dissipate all of that and caught an election on which he only barely managed to hang on. His platform in that election campaign? Innovation. And what the F is that?" the electorate wondered. No wonder the campaign was such a disaster. He then proceeded to dither away from what remained of his support. Think what you like of Scott Morrison, at least he managed to pull victory from the jaws of defeat by the Chancellor Bill Shorten. Arguments for a new teal or otherwise party. Astro Boy writes, "A centre-right party where people can claim to be pro-climate action but not feel guilty about their five investment properties would probably appeal to a lot of inner suburban types. Unlike the duopoly and One Nation stories playing out, I'll be following this one." Don McLean writes, "Good government requires discussion, negotiation and compromise before concrete action can be effective, and independents running around separately like headless chooks aren't very helpful. Most are honest and espouse reason rather than partisan rhetoric and grievance, and they do understand science and evidence for global warming. They could better coordinate and also receive party fundings if they formed an independence collective and deemed it a party according to the legislation. That would enable them to secure funding and employ an organiser such as Zoe Daniels after her narrow defeat by Tim Wilson, who could coordinate joint action where they agree and stand Senate candidates." Breff writes, "None of this, of course, is the antidote to the rise of One Nation. You sure about that, Withers? There must be loads of pissed-off voters looking for an alternative to the do-nothing LNP. They'll never vote Labour, so what's left except One Nation? Give them an urbane, educated and pro-people rather than pro-corporates party, and who knows what could happen? The Teal Party would probably get a lot of disgruntled Labour voters as well. David Pocock drew blood on Sunday on Insiders, though the three old-school journo blokes barely acknowledged it. I'll bet younger voters are noticing, though." Adam Ford writes, "Their constituency is basically the same as the UK Liberal Democrats, middle-class, urban, smaller liberals with negative brand attachment to Labour and the Greens. The problem is, these MPs arose through independence branding, which they think they're now wedded to. But I know several people who didn't vote Teal because they weren't a party, and half of them aren't going to get re-elected given the new donations laws unless they form one. Liberal Democrats would be a good play, but it's already clear that most of these figures are not big picture enough in their thinking to grasp the possibilities. Pity their constituents, because none of these people will ever legislate anything, whereas they could otherwise be looking at balance of power after the next poll." And that was titled Reader's Debate, Is a Teal Party the Last Thing We Need? And now to Jack Callil and the Crikey Worm on a lighter note. We all have that clingy friend who can't drive and always insists on grabbing a free ride. Well, manta rays will relate. A new study has observed instances of remoras, suckerfish with a suction cup-like organ atop their heads, hitchhiking on manta rays by burrowing right up where the sun don't shine. Call it cloacal diving. The behaviour differs from the remora's usual strategy of simply sticking themselves onto a marine animal's exterior, which it also does with whales and dolphins. It's so cool that remoras can do that, but I imagine it's no fun for the manta.
independent marine conservation biologist David Schiffman told Live Science. He's right too. Though indeed cool, there is growing evidence that the subway ride may sometimes hurt the manta ray. The remoras are pretty much as wide as the cloaca is, says study co-author Emily Yeager, so it's fully filling that opening. Time to get your license? And that was, on a lighter note, from the crikey worm. Staying with the crikey worm and say what? Neither the chief executive office nor others need to know more than that, nor do they need to know whether I go to church on a Sunday, or if so, what church I go to, or whether I play cricket or rugby on a Saturday, and which brand of rugby it might be, said Paul Brereton. Freshly resigned NAACC Commissioner Paul Brereton's terse response to questioning from Greens Senator David Shoebridge in Senate Estimates last night, denying that he accepted responsibility for not telling his chief executive officer that he had done a small portion of work relating to his defence ties during NAACC work hours, as he had already disclosed his affiliation with the relevant statutory officers. And that was Say What? From the Crikey Worm. And that completes our readings from the website crikey.com.au. I'm Kate Cooper. This programme is produced in our Adelaide studios and can be heard regularly at this time here on Vision Australia Radio, VA Radio on digital, and online at varadio.org.

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6: 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And you can also find us if you're listening through the Reading Radio Network. Peter Greco, on behalf of Philip Van Pier, saying thank you so much for making time to tune in. We really appreciate that. This program coming to you from Ghana land. Coming to you very shortly, we'll meet the winner of the Tammy Axelson Roundtable Lifetime Achievement Award, presented at the Roundtable for Information Access. The winner will be with us very, very shortly. We'll then catch up with Maureen O'Reilly from the Vision Australia Library. Always plenty happening. We'll hear about some interesting news as far as Meet the Librarian events goes, as well as a chance for you to write with accessible tools, plus much more. We'll then be joined by Chenturan Aran, who will tell us about a show coming up as part of Rising Melbourne. This is supposed to be absolutely fascinating, this. We'll speak to Chen very shortly. And then Phil Vanderpeer will join us, co-founder and co-presenter for Focal Point. Always lots of things for Phil to talk about. I've got a feeling he might touch on the state budget, the cuts to the NDIS, and maybe a few other things, including Phil has been to roundtables in the past. He might give us his reflections. 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Just before we hear what's on their program, reminding you that from the 1st of July or June 30th, depending on whether your cup is half full or half empty, 1197 AM in Adelaide. If you're listening in Melbourne and Perth, the AM stations in those particular cities will cease broadcasting Vision Australia Radio. 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In fact, I think Phil might touch on that before we wrap up tonight. Let's find out what's on Studio One tonight, shall we?
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6: We're a very successful roundtable on information access for people with print disabilities has been held in Adelaide. And one of the highlights of the event is the announcement of the Tammy Axelson Lifetime Achievement Award, and this year's winner is Annette Sutherland. Annette, welcome and congratulations.
9: Oh, thank you so much. It was just such a wonderful honour.
6: I was lucky enough to be there and, fair to say you were surprised and quite overtaken by the occasion.
9: Oh, definitely overwhelmed. It's something I never thought that I would be honoured with, but very grateful at the same time. It was lovely.
6: How did it start for you? Because you have to go back over 20 years.
9: Yes. I started learning Braille in 2003, and that's when my Braille journey started. So I applied for a job in a local primary school. They said, the student's blind. You'll need to learn Braille. I said, okay. And that's where it started.
6: So had you had any kind of awareness of Braille or of students with vision impairment up until then?
9: Not a great deal. We had lived in Melbourne for a short while. My daughter went to school with Bill Jolly's daughters. Yay. So I had met Bill. So I sort of had an idea of a little bit of Braille and what it was meant to be blind, but, yeah, not really great experience at all.
6: Well, that's quite an interesting introduction, isn't it? Because, I mean, Bill Jolly's very well known in the blindness community and the area of access to information. So that's quite a happening in a way.
9: It was, and unfortunately I didn't realise till I moved to Sydney just how renowned he was. So I had the person sigh before the professional.
6: All right, we know Bill quite well, so we don't want to build him up too much in that because, he gets plenty of attention as it is, but he's certainly done some wonderful work over many, many years.
9: Definitely.
6: Well, tell us about that then. You kind of had a student who was blind and you had to learn Braille. And you said, okay, that seemed a pretty good response. What about from there? How did you go about doing it and some of the things that have happened since then?
9: Yeah, so from then, she thankfully was in primary school, so I was beginning my Braille journey with her.
6: Yeah.
9: And that's where my basis came from. Then it's just a lot of staff training and with each student just developing the skills and making sure I attend all the round table conferences and keep up to date with what's happening. And, yeah, the journey's still going. There's still so much to learn. But, yes, it's a very interesting career so far.
6: What about in terms of, I guess, the technology? Because 2003, it's not that long ago in a way, but by the same token, so much is happening in the area of, particularly things like refreshable Braille, for example.
9: Absolutely. When I started with the first student, she just had a Perkins, and so did I, and that's how I produced all her work. So when you look at it now, we have Duxbury, we have embossers, the students have refreshable Braille. There's so much more choice for them in that short, really relatively short time. So the students are very, very well prepared now.
6: Yeah, the Perkins, that's stood the test of time, hasn't it?
9: I have very strong wrists.
6: Well, it's actually interesting. I mean, I sometimes think about this, but kids learn it quite early or learn Braille quite early. And, you know, if they're punk with the Perkins in front of them, I guess it's doing other things rather than just learning Braille. I guess a bit of strength in the wrist and arms, et cetera. Those things aren't, they're not very delicate, are they? I knew a bloke that used to clean these, a lovely man called Jeff Kettaway. And he said, these things, they're easy to fix because they're built like battleships. Nothing ever really goes wrong.
9: They certainly are. They withstand things being posted into the little mechanisms, blue tack. You name it, goes in, but they're very, very robust. Yeah. And they're still being used today, so it's great.
6: Yeah, and as you say, quite a far cry from what's around today. What about along that journey? Well, what are some of the challenges? We heard some interesting stories about you last night being very flexible and adaptable as far as when different challenges were thrown in front of you.
9: Yes, well, your journey goes along with the students. So unfortunately, when they decide they want to learn a foreign language like Japanese, I go on the journey with them. So it was very challenging. But in the way, it was really good because it kept the mind active. Yes, it kept me on my toes, that's for sure.
6: What about that side of things? I mean, you know, we go back a bit over 200 years when Louis Braille was around and kind of invented Braille. I mean, you know, the way that it's kind of moved with the times is quite extraordinary, isn't it?
9: Oh, it certainly is. I mean, there's so many more codes now, so much more access to information. I would actually love to travel back in time and ask him what he thinks. It would be a totally different system.
6: It's quite extraordinary the way that you know, things like maths and music and, as you say, different languages, it's kind of developed from that point of view. It really is quite amazing.
9: And it's still developing. We're about to embark on doing the First Nations languages. So that's another new code. So that's going to be, actually, I'm hoping to really get involved in that because that's going to be fascinating to see.
6: Yeah, well, that's the first I'd heard of it. So thank you for letting us know about that. I mean, that is very... Well, that is very much catching up as far as the times go, isn't it?
9: Oh, it absolutely is. And the First Nations students need the same access
6: to
9: their language. Yeah. So, yeah, it's very exciting.
6: What about things like the way that the round table has kind of been part of your development, if you like? It's quite an amazing event, isn't it, in terms of the people that get along to it? I met a few people and at the dinner, and I reckon it might have been the highest percentage of PhDs in the one room at the one time, I reckon.
9: You're not wrong. There's so many people, learned people with lots of skills, that you can just learn so much from their knowledge and experiences. It's why I attend each year, because every year I come away thinking, oh, wow, these people are amazing and I have learned so much with them, and they're so willing to share their knowledge. It's fantastic.
6: Now, the event is, or the award, I should say, is named after Tammy Axelson, and of course, the later comers to the round table and to sort of access to information, they might not have known Tammy, but I believe you did know Tammy.
9: I did know Tammy, yes. Yes, it was very sad when she passed, and I still get emotional about it because she was a lovely person. So actually to have that award with her name on it is very, very special.
6: Well, I can also speak from the fact that we always catch up with the winner of what used to just be the Lifetime Achievement Award, and invariably Tammy was arranging interviews for us at that time when she was with us. And yeah, I know what you mean about what a wonderful person she was, and yeah, certainly taken way too soon. Annette, yes. I know that you've got a life away from your education and your brow. Tell us a bit about that. I believe you love bushwalking.
9: Oh, I absolutely do. My husband and I are very, very keen bushwalkers. So we actually do a lot of bushwalking in the Blue Mountains. And it's one of our happy places just to clear the mind, refresh, get back into nature, and then you're ready to tackle whatever else is there. So it's definitely a favourite pastime.
6: Has that started later in life, or have you always been a bit of a
9: No. We met when we were 17, I have to say.
6: Oh, and wonderful.
9: We were both keen bushwalkers right from the start.
6: Oh, fantastic. Yeah. Well, I guess the couple that bushwalks together stays together.
9: That's correct, yes, and hopefully we'll still be doing it for many, many years to come.
6: Yeah, well, I guess it's, you talked about obviously the physical side of it, but the clearing the mind. I mean, there's so much more evidence these days about how important the sort of mind-body connection, how important that is for good health and just to kind of get out into nature.
9: It really is. It does help clear your mind, and you look around to think, wow, how blessed are we to have all this at our fingertips. So it's just fantastic to walk through the bush and just experience that.
6: And fingertips being the operative word when we talk about Braille.
9: I know, I just realised what I said.
6: And just getting back to the Braille, so you learnt it by sight or did you learn it by feel?
9: No, I learnt it by sight. Yeah. Yes, I'm a sighted person, so I definitely learnt by sight. I have tried to do it by feel, but no, I think I have a skill in looking at it.
6: And do you kind of translate it back to the conventional alphabet, if I could call it that?
9: Yes.
6: When you see it, your mind kind of automatically say, oh, that's an A or that's a T-A-T sign or whatever?
9: It does, and it gets a bit confusing when you're out in the world and you say, oh, that's a such and such contraction. You think, oh, no, it's not. That's actually T-H-E. So your mind works in strange ways sometimes when you're dealing with dots.
6: And, of course, when you've got computer braille and the different way that it sort of metamorphosizes, as it were, that can also be a little bit confusing.
9: Oh, absolutely. It's something you just have to continually make sure you check and check and recheck, make sure you're giving the students the right information and the right dots where they should be.
6: Now, I'll let you go shortly, but and I don't want to get you embroiled in any controversy. What about the United English Braille and all that sort of controversy a few years ago? Did you get caught up in that at all?
9: Look, I was a little bit bemused because I'd not long started learning this Braille code. Then I went to the 2005 conference where they voted to bring in another code, and I was thinking, oh, my goodness, what is this? But it didn't take very long, actually. They were very supportive. We had the 5-year implementation time, and by 2010, it was just second nature.
6: Maybe it says something about your agility and your ability to be able to sort of move with the times and change, because I know some of us, and I might have put my hand up on that, some of us have been a bit reluctant to take that on board, but maybe it's years and years of conditioning that, we kind of think, well, why do we have to change?
9: That's it, exactly. And we can still read it. If you see the old code, you can still read it. So, and I must say, if I'm very tired sometimes, I do slip some of the contractions in that shouldn't be there. So even in that short time, it's still enforced. Yes.
6: So you're very much involved in New South Wales as well, aren't you?
9: Yes, I am. Yes, in the Sydney Braille Forum, part of the Australian Braille Authority.
6: That's also a big part of the round table as well.
9: Yes, we're a sub-branch of the round table. So they work hand in hand, but it's good giving the people locally something to get involved in.
6: Terrific. Well, I'm sure that you've had a few
10: massive congratulations early on, and I guess once you get back home and maybe the kind of moment sinks in, it'll probably even mean more to you, because I guess it probably was a bit of a whirlwind, the announcement, then you're having to say a few words. It probably is a bit of a whirlwind. It'll probably sink in a bit more in a few days and weeks to come.
9: I think so, because it was so overwhelming. I still can't quite remember how many people I congratulated me or what I said. I honestly can't remember what I said. So I hope it was worthwhile.
10: Let's love them. This year's recipient of the Tammy Axelson Lifetime Achievement Award from the Roundtable, a very, very worthy winner. And it was a lovely evening. And I think the emotion that Annette showed about her winning it shows how much it did mean to her.

0: So privileged to have such amazing authors that work with us. We had our first one was Anita Hias, and she's written over 20 books, and they're across all genres. And she spoke with Hannah Asafiri, and the pair of them are such good friends. It just resonated so beautifully. It's absolutely wonderful. And then when you think it couldn't get any better, we had Bree Lee, and she was with Jacinta Parsons, and she's a phenomenally clever woman. I was just in awe. I think when I was in my early 30s, I didn't have any thoughts that were that profound beyond where was I going to go out for drinks after work. So it was quite humbling to listen to her, really. And then on a similar humbling note was to listen to Bob Brown, who, oh, look, he's just an icon. And irrespective of your politics, his passion for the environment and his dedication of his life to the environment is it's beyond commendable. It's amazing. So they all went really well. Feedback was great. I think all the authors had a great time. And we live streamed them in addition to everyone that came into Keong. And we now have all three of those recordings up on the Vision Australia Library website as a news item. So anyone that couldn't come, I really, really encourage you to spend a bit of time listening to the recordings, because while the quality of the podcast were actually great, and the actual events, they're unmissable. I think everyone should listen to them.
1: And of course, getting three people like that involved, I mean, you know, obviously the higher the profile or the better the quality of the people that you've got involved, the more people are going to be interested and stay for the whole time. And also, obviously, now if they've missed it or if want to hear it again, they can.
0: Oh, they can. And look, there was just so much in there. And like Anita is hysterically funny, but then when you least expect it, she'd get incredibly passionate about Indigenous rights or homelessness and not just Indigenous rights in Australia. She spoke a lot about Hawaii, and she, you know, 1 minute she's laughing and talking about her novel, which is a work of fiction, and then the next thing she's talking quite profoundly about being a menopausal woman, and then the next thing she's really passionately talking about Indigenous rights and inequality with Indigenous Australians. And she was just, it was really a very challenging and interesting interview.
1: You know, as you're saying that, Maureen, I'm thinking, because you had a bit of a joke about, you know, when you were in your early 30s a couple of weeks or so ago, but I mean, these topics that not so long ago we're probably a bit reticent to raise in the public forum, and now people are talking about openly, and that's got to be a good thing.
0: I think it does. And I think debate, well, it should be always healthy. And I think irrespective of your politics or your belief, it's healthy to debate it, because it'll do one of two things. It'll make you question your beliefs. It'll make you think, well, actually, I should know more about that. I'm just taking this for granted. I don't necessarily know this is true. Or it may reinforce your beliefs, because you have to argue in them with someone from various different angles, and that helps cement them in your mind. And I think debates are always healthy. Screaming at each other isn't very healthy, but debate is healthy.
1: Yeah, like robust and respectful, that's all you want.
0: Yes, they're two lovely words.
1: Yeah. Now, you've got the Meet the Librarians. That's obviously a good event to take part in, kind of find a bit more about the, not so much the people behind the scenes, but the people that are part of the scene.
0: It is. This is actually, it was a new event last year, was Meet the Librarians, and this year we morphed it into discussions about new release books. So we do it quarterly. We have a different librarian, and we have a brand new librarian who's only been with us for a few months, Kate Davis. And Kate's going to talk about a couple of new release books that she's read, talking about the authors, her previous works, and also what she thinks of this current work, what's good about it, what she didn't like about it. I'm going to have a chat about a new release book too. And then we invite all of our library members who want to. It's not an obligatory thing. We won't name and shame them, who then contribute a review on a book they've read recently. And then what happens at the end is you've got this list

0: because I send it out to everyone, of about 30-odd books. And you're either really excited and motivated about reading them, or you're like, no, that's not really my kettle of fish, which is good because you don't want to start reading something you don't like because then you feel like you've invested in it and, you know, it's annoying. So you sort of get to go, yes, I like the sound of that one, or no, I don't. And you walk away with a great reading list. And it's not just what I like to read, or it's not just what Kate likes to read, but it's also our library members who come from all walks of life. So male, female, older, younger, a plethora of nationalities. And it's really good because you get exposed to a much wider realm of books than if it was just me prattling on.
1: That's very true. Now, recently in Adelaide, we've had the round table on information access to people with a print disability. Speak about accessibility. You've got something coming up on June the 26th that I'm sure will interest many people.
0: I do indeed. June the 26th is one of our, I'd say our most popular event on the basis of registrations. We normally have over 200 people who join us.
1: Wow.
0: And yeah, it's really good. So we launched in 24. So I've done, this will be our third accessible writing tools and technology. So we look at what are the latest, tools and technology that are available. What are their strengths? What are their weaknesses? How are they different? Where do they sit on a price point? Really, which pragmatically has the technical capacity you need as distinct from every bell and whistle under the sun, which would be great, but puts an extra zero on the cost.
1: Cool.
0: And I can remember Dave sitting there, I don't know how he doesn't get sued, and say, basically, these are identical products. This has got a few bits that you won't ever use and you're going to pay another $1,000. And that's what it's like. It's a really pragmatic assessment from our accessibility specialists. And one of the things that I always say to people is that if you've experienced vision loss and you've had a wonderful piece of technology that you've purchased, which you think has just opened up a million doors for you and has revolutionized your world. But the problem is then people often don't revisit that. And one of two things happen. Either your eyes deteriorate and they degenerate with that condition or with age, in which case there's actually better products for you now, or your eyesight may not have changed, but technology advances are just so rapid that there's actually way better products that can do so much more for you. So it's a great opportunity, even for people who think that, yeah, I've got a really good piece of technology I've been using for, you know, 5, 10 years, to actually come and see, well, maybe there's something more suited to me now.
1: And it can make it more comfortable. I mean, if you suffer from eye strain or that sort of thing, I mean, there's things out there that can make that much more comfortable experience, and therefore you're going to enjoy it, which is going to be good for everyone.
0: Oh, look, and it's just wonderful. So in 24, we did an accessible writing tools and technology, which was hugely popular. So we then did a bookend at the end of the year, which was accessible reading tools.
1: Okay.
0: And then last year we consolidated them into one. So we did a reading and writing tools. But this year we've actually split them back out again. So we're going to do writing tools now in June, and then we'll do a reading tool at the end of the year, just in time to go shopping for Christmas.
1: Right. Well, that's a great thing, and you know, better for your quality of life and just for enjoyment as well. Now, you've got something happening rather interesting, or not directly, but kind of indirectly with films in Sydney.
0: I do. We are recently, as you know, sponsored the Sydney Writers Festival, which was amazing. And then because these are all very small communities, and the Sydney Film Festival reached out to the Writers Festival and said, we'd love to work with Vision Australia. Who do you know there? So they put them in touch. And the Sydney Film Festival Well, that is coming up from the 3rd of June through to the 14th of June.
1: Yeah.
0: And as a commitment to having it inclusive and accessible to as many people as possible, this year's film festival is screening four films with full audio description. Mm. And the fourth film is actually having two screenings with open audio description as well. So I was very excited to promote this because I think it's a great thing for all of our clients that live in Sydney. But I also think it's really important to support the film festival because we want people to go because otherwise they're not going to do initiatives like this. So, you know, you need to create a bit of hype and a bit of demand about it so that people know it's out there so that then next year maybe they can do even more films for us.
1: That is such a great point because if people aren't going to use it, they're going to say, well, we tried it, no one turned up, so what's the point? So that's a really valid point. And another thing is, like, particularly for, maybe older people, go along and support it because it's going to be good for young people coming through as far as the future goes. It kind of just becomes part of the landscape to have films that are audio described.
0: So I think one of the films in particular I think a lot of our older clients would enjoy, it's called Give Me the Ball, and it's a Billie Jean King documentary. So it goes through all her sacrifices and triumphs both on and off the tennis court. It has a whole heap of interviews and archival footage. And I think, you know, for a lot of our clients, they'll remember Billie Jean King playing.
1: Yeah. And, of course, what an advocate for, equal rights and, again, sort of ahead of her time, really.
0: Yeah, very much so. And I think she was one of those people who really used her platform to try to make a difference, not just to get her trophies, which she'd be more than entitled to do, but to actually use her profile to get some voices out there.
1: Yeah, well, when you have the Australian Open and the other majors, and you know, it's equal pay for men and women. Billie Jean King played a big role in that. Maureen, just before you go, what's open audio description? How's that different from conventional?
0: Well, the open audio description means that it's actually all in the cinema around you, so you don't need to tune,
1: speak.
0: That's it. So instead of you having this, you feeling like you're a bit different or maybe you're not part of the whole thing, you've got your own special audio description, this is what everyone's getting. So this is the whole experience instead of you having a slightly different one. So it's really good. I really like it.
1: Yeah, I went to a Fringe show in Adelaide that had that. The whole audience was hearing the whole audio description so everyone could take part. And again, it's kind of, I call it sort of subliminal advocacy because everyone is kind of aware of it, even if they don't know exactly what it is. Well, all of a sudden, there is right in your ears, so you kind of have to notice.
0: Yeah, and you know, they're doing it at two screenings of a film called Joy Bubbles, which is about a person that was born blind and he has a gift of perfect pitch that he uses to manipulate a phone system and make free calls. And it's a funny story. But that's the film that they're doing the full open audio with. And then the other film, and this is with not the full open audio, but with an audio description, is Retreat, which is an all-deaf cast. And it's an atmospheric thriller about a young woman who arrives at a retreat for deaf people, but nothing's quite as it seems. So it really is, like you said before, it's sort of taking that disability into the mainstream in that the whole film is about being set in a retreat, which is for deaf people, and it's by an old deaf cast as well.
1: Wow. Well, that's very powerful in terms of advocacy. Maureen, how can we find out more? So much to take in. How can we get more information?
0: Well, you can go to the Vision Australia Library website, which is visionaustralia.org/library. And if you just scroll down, you'll get to the What's On section, and that will have all of our events. Or you can go to the News section, which is just above there, and that will give you details of the Sydney Film Festival, the Melbourne Writers Festival recordings, and also a number of specialist reading lists we've put together. One was put together for Anzac Day. There's one for the upcoming NAIDOC Week.
1: Yep.
0: So lots of things there.
1: All right, something for everyone. Maureen, we'll catch up again next month. Just before you go, because I know you've got it at your fingertips, your phone number if people want to contact you by telephone.
0: Well, my phone number is at my fingertips because I'm a very organised person.
1: Well,
0: it is. it's not my personal one, but the number for the library is 1-300-654-656. And if you call the library, we can help you with any of those events or give you any information about those news items as well.
1: Maureen O'Reilly there from the Vision Australia Library. Doesn't have coffee, but comes with lots of enthusiasm.
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1: Well, Rising Melbourne is here and some really fascinating shows. This one in particular sounds very intriguing. Let's find out about it and speak to Chandra and Aaron, who's on the line. Chandra, thank you for your time and welcome.
3: Thanks so much, Peter. Lovely to be here.
1: A captivating title, The Supposed to Be.
3: Yes. Well, I think it connects with a lot of people because we often think about our alternative lives and who we think we're supposed to be. And sometimes that can manifest as regret or longing or fantasy. And hopefully this play is a celebration of accepting the kind of life that we have, as rich as it is.
1: Okay. Just a bit about the background to this. How's all this come about?
3: Well, it's I'm a playwright predominantly, and I've written a script, and it's basically about a woman who decides to clone herself. She is a burnt-out executive in the corporate world, and she always dreamed of becoming an actor. And then she's approached by a cloning company who say, hey, listen, we know you let go of your dreams and it can be a bit distracting having this kind of longing in your life. But what we can do is clone you, create a baby version of you and put them in an environment that will raise you in a way that supports you becoming an actor. And that clone is kind of the company is called The Supposed to Be Company. And basically, this executive ends up watching this clone from afar, seeing them grow, seeing them become a child actor. But she's never allowed to actually meet her clone because the clone needs to be given the privacy to grow the way it needs to.
1: Fantastic. Sounds incredible. How did you come up with the idea or how did it all kind of manifest itself? Was it a 3 o'clock in the morning job? How did it all happen?
3: Yeah, I'm not sure. I think the overall inspiration is this idea that we all have this fantasy and alternative life we'd like to live, but we never really live them. We never really meet that fantasy. So it always lives in a really a lack of detail. For example, if your dream was to be a pop star, that might look glitzy and fun from afar, but what would it actually be to wake up every day, go on tour for months in a row, be hounded by paparazzi, you know, have this kind of, you know, overwhelming sense of perfectionism or scrutiny, you know? So it's all about how fantasies sort of have to kind of be thought of at a distance. And so that's what happens in this play. This woman clones herself, but she never really gets to meet her clone. She just gets reports and little videos of the clone. But then what my play does is pretty quickly we see the burnt out executive meet her clone when the clone is 20 and she finds out the clone is actually very unhappy with being an actor. So I guess that was probably something that kind of inspired me. Yeah.
1: Maybe, you know, be happy with what you've got.
3: I think so, or at least understand that the story that you have is sort of so richly detailed and has so much beauty and granular detail in there, if you can look at it, that it's always more powerful than an idea that's kind of thin and empty. And I think there's an image of pickle in this play, like pickling and fermenting. And, you know, I'm Sri Lankan, that's my background, and we eat a lot of like lime pickle or garlic pickle. And it's all about, you know, the richness of the flavor. It's got some sourness and it can have some sweetness, can have some bitterness. But the flavor gets stronger and stronger and weirder and weirder. And that's kind of what I feel the play hopefully celebrates, that we're all kind of pickled in a way, and that's better than any kind of, you know, idea of a flavor. Yeah,
1: it's a great point you make about, you know, the sort of granular detail of our own lives. We know, but you know what we imagine it might have been like is probably not best, little or no resemblance to what actually it is.
3: Yes, yeah, and I think, you know, hopefully, you know, we can get to a point of seeing and accepting everything in our life leading to where we are now, and having some grace towards ourselves, and kind of celebrating the present moment and where we're heading. I think that's a kind of lifelong challenge, but it's a great way to look at life, that every moment kind of led to where you are now, and you can be grateful for that.
1: You know, I'm based in Adelaide, but it's playing in Footscray, and that's a great area in terms of lots of different cultures coming together.
3: Yeah, it's a really multicultural place, Footscray. There's a established art scene, and I think the theatre scene is now kind of re-emerging, which is great. But yeah, I mean, if you are nearby and you want to come to the show, there's plenty of incredible food options, whether it's Sri Lankan or Vietnamese or Ethiopian. And we are also having a kind of cultural takeover on the Saturday. I believe it's the June 6th show at 2 p.m. And hopefully that's a time for anyone from any community to kind of show up and just sort of be themselves and feel kind of celebrated being themselves.
1: A great invitation. And I think after that particular performance on June the 6th, the matinee, you've got a Q&A afterwards, haven't you?
3: Yes, we've got a Q&A where you can ask me why I wrote the play and why it's so good or why it's so bad, depending on how you feel about it.
1: Yeah, no, fair enough. Now, tell us a little bit about yourself. You've actually been nominated for a number of awards as a playwright, haven't you?
3: Yes. So nominated. Have I won one? I'm trying to think. Won one at uni. But yeah, I've been nominated for some prestigious awards. My last play was called Cut Chili. That was about inter-country adoption, particularly Sri Lankan children who were and babies who were adopted in Sri Lanka and then taken to Australia. And that play was nominated for 3 New South Wales literary prizes. So, you know, that made me feel very important for a little while. Bought a suit for it. And then, I didn't win though, but that's all good. And then this play has been nominated for the Griffin Award, which is an award based in Sydney, offered by Griffin Theatre Company. So, yeah, I've been I'm happy to say that, yeah, some of my writing has been acknowledged and appreciated by people. Yeah,
1: we still sound a very young man, so I'm sure there's much more ahead of you. What about that particular career path? What did you want it supposed to be? Tenor, were you always happy to be a playwright?
3: Well, no, I mean, yeah, because I'm Sri Lankan Tamil, and I was born in Perth, but my parents, they were, they're migrants. And so, you know, they lived during the Sri Lankan Civil War. And so they've fled Sri Lanka. And then, you know, I grew up in Perth, but it's definitely common in our households for there to be a huge valuing of education and vocational security and a valuing of certain prestige jobs like becoming a doctor or a lawyer or an engineer. And so in those kinds of households, sometimes they can be quite strict and you have to achieve at a very high level. And the arts can sometimes be seen as a hobby or something that you're
1: not a real job.
3: Not a real job. Something you could kind of like get encouraged into when you're a kid.
1: Yeah.
3: You know, when there's that kind of putting yourself in front of the community and the pageantry of doing dance classes or singing, that's all good. But at a certain age, you got to buckle down and start studying. And I was probably, you know, I had gravitated towards the arts and writing, but I entered law school and quit that and kind of meandered around in my 20s. And then I wanted to be a writer. So I did a Master of Journalism, but that was kind of I kind of needed something that sounded legitimate because I'd internalized all that commentary about the arts being kind of frivolous in a way. But it was during university that I got kind of distracted by independent theater. And I realized that my whole life I had been writing kind of jokes and sketches and little theater things. And I kind of, you know, if you keep your eyes peeled and your ears open, hopefully a kind of something that you feel like you're good at or can, you know, excel at, you know, calls to you. And I think that happened to me. But so there's a part of me that lived in that kind of supposed to be space. There's still a part of me, I think, that longs for a deeper connection to culture, having been the child of migrants. You know, I feel slightly displaced from the Sri Lankan Tamil homeland. And I also feel, I think another supposed to be for me is like, I wish I was more connected to nature. So I think we all have are supposed to be out there. I wish maybe I had a more rural lifestyle growing up. I think it's based on myself, but it's also based on a lot of people around me.
1: And I guess when you get nominated for awards, that kind of, it kind of puts an exclamation mark or affirms that what you're doing is, you're using your talent to the best of your ability.
3: Yeah, that's right. You know, sometimes the world, if you're lucky, kind of like tells you you're on the right path. But, it's bloody confusing because, being a writer is a tough work in that, you spend a lot of time alone and you spend a lot of time not getting paid, to be honest. So good to get some encouragement every now and then.
1: We were talking about the pop star before and you talked about, the drudgery of touring, et cetera, et cetera. You didn't talk about the big paychecks that come along, but I guess that's kind of another thing.
3: Yeah.
1: I've spoken to authors who talk about, it's really hard to get your work published. You send it off and people come back and say, no, not this time sort of thing. What about to get a play put on? How difficult is that as a playwright?
3: I mean, it's pretty hard, but it depends on what your expectations are. So, if you want to work at that main stage level, like Melbourne Theatre Company or Malthouse Theatre or the South Australian Theatre Company, those top ones, it's incredibly hard to kind of sneak into their program. They might do 8 shows a year. So half of them have been commissioned years ago. There's famous playwrights putting their work in and they might have a certain quota system of like, there's one play that's a classic Australian play. There's a couple of international plays. There's, a cultural play of a particular, culture. And so to somehow fit inside that kind of matrix is really difficult and almost not even worth bothering. You kind of just play the numbers game and you show people your work and you pitch it, but it can be hard, especially now there's a little less arts funding, or there's quite a bit less arts funding. So a lot of the theater companies, they'll put a constraint on you and say, yeah, your play can only have 2 actors. We only have room for 1 play this year that has more than 4 or 5. So it can be difficult. My approach has always been just do the play and hopefully you get a grant, hopefully you get some funding, but if you don't, if you really love it, just see it through and hopefully that'll lead to another opportunity. Theatre is a bit better than other mediums like screen where, there's a lot of money involved and there's a lot of stakeholders involved and, a lot has to come together for you to see your own work. In theatre, you can write a play and even put it on with your friends and see your work and share your work. And with that being said, it does get tricky, of course, as you get older and, you want to be paid for your work. I hope that, we do support theatre more and the arts more because it's such a vital part of our satisfaction and well-being, I think.
1: Let's hope people get along to the supposed to be. It's on now at through until with the 6th of June. So how can people find out more? What's the best way to go about booking?
3: Yeah, so go online and type in the supposed to be, those words, and should come up. It's at Footscray Community Arts Centre. So you can go to the Footscray Community Arts Centre website, or you can go to the Rising Festival website and you'll be able to find our show. There is a flash sale at the moment for 20% off. And also for those of you who can remember this, there's a discount code that is the letter TSTB20. So the initials of the supposed to be TCTS.
1: Yep.
3: Yeah.
1: Okay,
3: 20,
1: got it.
3: Okay. 20%. I don't know if that's going to be, people are going to be able to remember that, but you can get a discount code there. And, theater is a wonderful way to watch a piece of art, watch a story, but connect with the people around you. It's such a communal experience and that's getting lost. There's nothing like sharing breath and laughter with your fellow audience members.
1: And Kendra Aranda from the supposed to be, part of Rising Melbourne. All those details up there, show notes. If you do have any difficulty, you can always call us here at the radio station, 1300 847466.
4: I don't know. I don't think so. I haven't heard.
1: No.
4: Most people sort of thought that I think that it was going to be a bit of a tight squeeze. Milk doesn't come just out of a plastic container that you see in the bottle in the fridge. And that's the most disappointing part of the whole thing. And one wonders just how short-term that's going to be.
5: It's an interesting one.
1: When you hear that, when I hear that, We all know Phil Vanderpeer is on the line, co-founder and co-presenter for FakePoint. Phil, welcome.
5: Thank you, Peter. It's good to be with you.
1: Bit of a sad note to start with, Phil. I remember in January 2025, we spoke about the fact that Neil Danaher had been awarded the Australian of the Year award, and sadly, earlier this week, Neil left us.
5: Yeah, I sort of thought, and I was very surprised that he lived as long as he did, and I was sort of wondering when's this day going to come, because it's such a cruel disease. It's more or less just shuts the body down. You can't speak, you can't eat. At some stage, you just can't even breathe. Mm. And it's such a terrible disease to sort of have. So the fact that he's gone, I on one side of the coin, I think it's very sad that we lost such a wonderful character and a person who put motor neuron speed, yeah. MNE, that's what I was trying to say. Sorry, Peter. On the map, as far as Australia is concerned, with the big freeze. And now that's going to mean a lot more nowadays, because I got a feeling he initiated that. And to see him actually participate in that in the early days of his MND, it was really fun to see. So, he was a fun guy to watch and to see. I would have loved to have had the opportunity of meeting him. Mm. Such is life. We didn't get that opportunity, but it was a wonderful man, and I think that we will always remember him for the fight for MND. And he said he called it the beast. Mm. So if that means something to a lot of people, the fact that one day there might be a cure for it, that can only be good.
1: And, of course, less than 2 weeks away from this year's big freeze. So I guess, as you say, the timing wasn't good, but, certainly rest in peace. And you talked about, not being able to speak towards the end. Of course, one of the really powerful things, and I guess from a broader perspective as far as people kind of realising the abilities of technology, was the speech that he gave the night that he was awarded the Australian of the Year, like that artificial intelligence being used.
5: Yes, and the other thing that they also got was that somebody managed to get all the early news conferences and interviews that he'd done on radio and television in the early days before MND was even thought of, or even before he had it, and put that together on the computer. When he did speak, he spoke like he would normally.
1: Yeah, yeah. Yes, I mean, technology sometimes cops a bit of flack for the bad use of it, particularly with things like AI, but, gee, when it's used in ways like that, that's very, very powerful. And as I say, it kind of just spreads the word about how much technology can help people with disabilities in that instance with MND, but just in general terms as well.
5: Yes, yeah, I think that's right. I've got to give Channel 7 praise here too, because on one of their programs, they actually did an extensive interview with Neil Danaher using this particular piece of technology. But I wouldn't mind betting that interview took hours to actually put together, because they would have had to have started to so that Neil could actually put all of the words together in his speech so that it comes out like as though he's speaking to the interviewer as normal. So I give Channel 7 praise for actually putting it together the way they did, because it was quite a good interview, actually.
1: I talked about access to information, or people being aware of the technology that's out there. In the last few days in Adelaide, we've had the round table for Access to Information for People with a Print Disability, one of the longest titles I've ever heard. You've been to a few of those. Didn't get to this one this year, but you've been to a few of those over the years, haven't you?
5: Yes, I have. And I've got to say that it's a really good group, because they do look at access to printed material and written material and information for people with print disabilities on a wider scale. And I can tell you that there's still a lot to be done, and there's still a lot to work on, even though that we do have lots of technology to actually help us through some of the print disability issues. So although we've come a long way, there's still a long way to go, if that makes sense.
1: Yeah, speaking about coming a long way, I was at the dinner and, gee, the amount of people that were there from internationally, China, Japan, the US, Canada, was very, very impressive in terms of, you know, the reach that this organisation has got. It was very well done.
5: Oh, that sounds good, because I know that when I was there, there were a number of countries represented. New Zealand was representative.
6: Should have mentioned that.
5: And other countries, I can't remember who offhand, but I know New Zealand was actually represented in a number of ways. So there you go. And, of course, a lot of organisations throughout Australia were represented. We know Vision Australia. We know the Rail Authority in Queensland were representative. We know that the RSB was represented there. So, you know, it was a good conference.
1: And they had a mini tech fest too with HumanWare and Quantum and other organisations being there, DotPad to kind of demonstrate their stuff. So the tech fest in real, or the full-size tech fest, is coming up on June the 17th, a rather auspicious day. We might talk about that before we wrap up. I feel the federal budget, what were your thoughts?
5: Well, to tell you the truth, I sat listening to it and I sort of thought, I can't see much in it. I mean, apart from a few things, and I sort of thought that that's rather interesting, and but apart from the broken promise, which they tend to sort of turn around and say, oh, no, we didn't break a promise. We just saw things as they were and acted accordingly, which is another way of saying they broke a promise.
1: What do you think of that? I mean, do you reckon that's going to count against them in the next election? Because I guess,
5: Yeah, I do. I think that will make a lot of difference as far as Albanese is concerned. And the thing that I'm hearing, particularly in the media and particularly in other places, is that Albanese is not favoured anymore. He's not the favourite person of the time. So I think that's going to go against him for doing that, which seems to be a pity, because that seems to be the way Labor goes. You get a situation, you get somebody who's in and they think, gee, they're great, and they do something, and then they say, oh, God, I don't think that was a good idea, and they get voted out. And, I mean, that was the thing. And I think, unfortunately, Julia Gillard's big mistake, because she went in and said there will be no carbon tax as long as I'm in government. And what happened? And that brought her down. So that was the thing that, you know, that's the thing that Labor really has to look out for. If they make a promise, they've got to keep it. And my bet is that if you're not sure if you're going to be able to keep the promise, don't make it in the first place.
1: Well, I think there's a bit of scuttlebuck around that there are particularly some of the backbenchers that aren't that happy about the capital gains tax and the negative gearing, et cetera. But I think you're right. I mean, it's going to be an easy thing to say, well, if you say you're not going to do, well, let's just pick out something like death duties. If you say you're not going to bring in death duties, but you said you weren't going to have capital gains tax, and now you did, so how can we believe you? I mean, that's a pretty easy line to peddle, isn't it, for opposition?
5: Yes, it is. Yes, it is. And I think that's the... And that's another thing. You see opposition, and I actually saw the opposition speech, and I sort of thought, well, the one thing that I thought that Angus Taylor was doing is he was actually outlining his promises. Love him or loathe him, at least you know where he stood. Not that I have to say it's going to get him a win in the election, but I think that at least he did say something and did promise a few things that he would do if he was in power.
1: Yeah, so you think, I guess that's got to be their opportunity, isn't it, to put something up rather than just criticise or oppose. They've got to put something up against it.
5: They certainly do, and that seems to be the mistake of a lot of politicians. They make a promise they go into the thing and they say, we don't like what the government's doing, we don't like that particular policy, don't like that budget move, and we don't like sort of that, but then don't come up with an alternative. Mm. Well, at least he came up with some of alternative, which we have to think about as to whether we like it or not. And that's the beauty. At least he's given us the opportunity for us to either like it or dislike it.
1: And the polls in the last few days showing that One Nation potentially could be the real opposition or the actual opposition. Is this still a bit of an oddity, or do you think it could happen?
5: I don't know. I think it could happen. The only problem that I see, though, it'll be a short-lived situation. And when One Nation sort of gets in as One Nation, you'll have to ask the question, how long will Pauline Hanson be in it? Because she's not a young spring chicken anymore either.
1: Well, I'll tell you what has happened over the last few days is that Barnaby Joyce seems to be on every time you switch on the television or the radio. He's certainly he's posturing to be the next leader.
5: Well, that's a possibility. And if that happens, I think you'll find that what will happen is instead of being a One Nation thing, it'll be a national party under the guise of One Nation.
1: Well,
5: if that makes sense, you know what I mean?
1: Particularly in country areas, I guess, or rural areas.
5: Yes. So, you know, that interesting times. I think the Liberal and country parties, the way they were coalition, I think that's gone. We're looking for a new type of party and a new look party, even if it is a Liberal country party or a Liberal coalition. It's got to have a new look. It can't go on being what it is now because people are not liking it.
1: Well, some talk that the Tills might kind of come together more formally and form a party as well. So that could be interesting.
5: Yes, of course, I did hear that.
1: They've been a bit wasted in a sense because in the lower house, because Labor's got such a big majority, they can kind of make a noise, but they don't count for much. They might have been, in hindsight, of course, might have been better off trying to get a few seats in the Senate to have balance of power there.
5: Yes, yeah, I think that could be an interesting one to watch. Anyway, we will see where we go from here because I think next year the government will start looking at the election, create a budget that will have the people on the voters looking towards the Labor Party to get back in. So we'll just see what happens. But I know that there'll be politicians, parties looking to try and make their mark on the political scene during the next couple of years, because the election, in a way, is not really all that far away when you think about it.
1: Phil Radipier there, co-founder and co-presenter for Focal Point. Our audio described show of the week. Thank you so much. We really appreciate your time with us. It is actually coming up this Sunday afternoon, 5:25, SBS main channel, Marilyn Munro, The Rise of Icon. Now, this features Marilyn Munro in 1954, leaving her honeymoon to tour war-torn Korea, performing before over 100,000 troops. Now, some never-seen-before archive material shows a pivotal moment when Marilyn Munro made it realise that she was a real star. That's Marilyn Munro, Rise of Icon, coming up this Sunday afternoon, 5:25, SBS main channel. Seems to me that you lived your life like a candle in the wind. The legend burned out long before. No, the candle burned out long before the legend ever did. That's a Marilyn Munro. That sounds really good. It's rated PG. It's with audio description. This Sunday afternoon, 5:25, SBS main channel. Couple of birthdays before we go. Tanya Harrison having a birthday. Good on you, Tanya. Tanya over there in the land of the long white cloud over there in New Zealand. Reckon Tanya started listening to the podcast when we first started podcasting. Oh, must be getting close to 20 years ago. Might even be 20 years ago. Happy birthday to you, Tanya. And Stefan Neera having a birthday. What a champion blind cricketer Stefan is. Captain Australia, made 309 runs in a T20 match, something we'll probably never see again. A happy birthday to you, Stefan Neera. That's it for the program. Sam Rickard, thanks so much for your help. Pam Green, you're wonderful. We love you. We appreciate all you do as we kind of start, a bit like the Artemis, start counting down before you sadly move on to greener pastures. 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This has been Focal Point.
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12: We bring you highlights from the conference and interviews with some of the attendees and presenters.
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12: Please contact us via email studio1@visionaustralia.org. 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
13: Or, of course, you can drop us a note on our Facebook page by going to facebook.com/VA Radio Network.
12: All right, so dear listener, it is 8:30 in the morning on a Sunday. Don't usually see this side of a Sunday. It's way too early for me. What about you, Lizzie?
13: Yeah, I usually see this side of a Sunday. I'm usually getting up and getting ready to go to church.
12: Hello, you.
14: How are you, Sam?
12: I am good. We have Erica and Greg with us.
14: Yes. I don't know Lizzie. Hi. I only know her from a podcast. Hi. Hi, I'm Erica and Greg from Perth.
13: Oh, hello.
15: Are you up Perth-ish?
12: We're up at 11, I think it is. Still.
14: And
12: 10:45. Yeah.
14: After morning tea.
12: Agata, maybe you can tell us who you are.
16: So my name is Agata Merva Montoya and I am a senior lecturer at the University of Sydney in the discipline of media and communication. And I'm also the president of the roundtable.
12: Okay, so how has the preparation gone for this year's roundtable?
16: Very well. We are a well-oiled machine, so the conference has been going for a number of years. We've got a brilliant team on the executive committee, and it all went really well.
12: So one of the tempting things usually when you're in the disability community is to expect that everybody out there knows exactly what everybody else does. So maybe in nice, simple language, so someone like me can understand, you can explain what exactly the roundtable is and what it does.
16: So it's a peak disability body comprising of various organisations, including disability sector, of course, alternative format producers, but we also have publishers. We also have Australian Publishers Association. We've got some libraries. And the idea is to provide guidance on guidelines and advocacy. And I think this is something that I would like to do more in my tenure as the president.
12: So what was your background prior to all this?
16: Well, I'm an archaeologist by training.
12: Exciting.
16: I know. And then I became a publisher. So I worked for a number of years for Sydney University Press. And this is how I got interested in accessibility. I led the introduction of accessible publishing practices at the press. From there, I started teaching and I started researching accessibility and I got recruited to be part of the committee. And now I'm a lecturer and a researcher in accessible publishing practices.
12: So as a relative outsider, is there anything that particularly surprised you coming into all of this?
16: How much I could learn. So before getting involved with the roundtable and accessibility, I really didn't know anything about the sector. So we started producing accessible books without me understanding what am I doing. I was really interested in following best practice. And it's only through my work with NextSense and getting involved that I understand what's required and why accessible publishing is so important.
7: So how long have you been the president of the roundtable?
16: I only started last year. So I was selected in the last conference. So this was May last year. So it's my first, you know, half a year.
7: And can you tell us about some of the sessions and the workshops that are on the program for the next 3 days?
16: There's how many? I counted yesterday. I think we've got over 30 presentations and I think 7 workshops. So there'll be a workshop on accessible galleries. We've got some presentations on AI, of course, and technology. We've got presentations on Braille. We've got a trip to SASB, which would be really exciting. We also have presentations on the use of public libraries and what Vision Australia has done to reach out to public libraries. So it's like, as usual, there's a whole variety of programs. And we also have a presentation on making chemistry labs accessible to people with disabilities. Yeah, so we've got an academic, Professor Ziggy Schmidt from the University of Sydney, talking about his work in making labs accessible.
12: Well, Agata, I look forward to most of it. So we'll be in and out, of course, making a nuisance of ourselves and recording what we can.
16: You're very welcome. It's a pleasure to have you here.
17: So, first of all, welcome to the 2026 Roundtable Conference on Information Access for People with Print Disabilities. So it's a pleasure to welcome everyone here to Adelaide for this year's conference. I was doing a little bit of research. I think the last time there was a conference here was 2012.
18: Now, I would like to begin by acknowledging the Kaurna people, the traditional custodians of the land on which we gather this morning. Now, dear esteemed delegates, friends and speakers, it is with immense pleasure and honour that I welcome you all here this morning. This year's theme are Innovation, Collaboration and Empowerment, Gateways to Information Access, holds profound significance for the Roundtable community. It reflects our shared commitment to practical solutions, collaborative learning and strong partnership across the sectors, and it highlights our collective mission to ensure that all individuals have equal access to information, enabling them to participate fully in society and lead empowered lives. In a world where information is power, equitable access to that information is the fundamental right. Welcome to Adelaide and welcome to the 2026 Roundtable Conference. I hope you enjoy every moment of it and make lots of new connections. Thank you very much.
19: So this presentation is going to have a lot of facts and figures, trigger warning. For the entire presentation, I'm going to just say a number and then everyone's going to clap and cheer. So let's practice. 500,000. 11,089. Also, we are all learning so much together. My presentation today is about understanding the cohort. So really the question of how many people are there with a visual impairment in Australia? Why is this question important? Well, it's important for Vision 2020 in particular because we as an organisation have two purposes. One of them is to ensure the independence and participation of people who are blind to have low vision, but the other one is to prevent avoidable blindness and vision impairment in Australia. And understanding how many people are around is a great way to track the efficacy of preventative health measures. I think we need to think really carefully about the unique challenges of being a very small cohort within big systems like the NDIS, which is one of the many reasons why we often had trouble with plans and things like that, because we're encountered so rarely by the NDIA that they are often, you know, they've never encountered one of us before. And when you think that we're only 2%, you can kind of understand where it might be.
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12: We have Di Bennett. Maybe, Di, you can tell us what you do.
0: I am the coordinator at Statewide Vision Resource Centre of our Support Skills Program. I run our assistive technology library for students in Victoria who are in the education department, and I do a bit of tech training and outreach technology training for students across the state of Victoria.
7: Can you tell us what the Statewide Vision Resource Centre is?
0: Absolutely. We provide the support for students in all across the state of Victoria for alternative form student programs, professional learning for visiting teachers across the state, and a community of practice for also for visiting teachers in all sectors across the state of Victoria.
7: And how long have you been in your current role for?
0: Since 2019.
7: Cool. So that's like 7 years. Yeah.
0: Yes.
7: Amazing.
0: Yes. Thank you.
12: What got you started in this whole section of existence, as it were?
0: Well, I started as I trained as a primary teacher, but never wanted to be a primary teacher, and wanted to work in special education. So back in when I completed my degree in 1991, I had an option of doing hearing impairment, which is the field I actually wanted to go into. They only took 10 students, and then the second choice was vision, and that's where I landed and have been ever since.
12: So we were your second choice. So are we supposed to be happy that you settled for us, or a little disappointed?
0: I think you should be happy because I've loved the field, and Braille has been my passion since I started learning Braille back in the early 90s, and love the whole Braille field.
7: So what is it that you most enjoy about your role?
0: Step back this way.
7: Oh, yep.
0: If you stay still.
12: We have a slight traffic problem with guide dogs involved.
7: Back to my question, what is it that you most enjoy about your role at Statewide?
0: The diversity of my days. So I can be doing anything from running the technology library, getting out equipment, troubleshooting assistive technology that's come back into us, planning the program for the students, individualising the program for the students. Yeah, the breadth and the changes every day. So every day is different.
21: And supporting over 40 visiting teachers across the state of Victoria, which also includes the Catholic sector. In Victoria, we don't have visiting teachers for the independent schools unless the schools employ that unicorn and pay for their services. I say unicorn because there's not enough of them, and really there's no one to do it in the independent sector. And for our Catholic sector, we only had two across the state of Victoria. And for those of you that know how big Victoria is, with a couple in regional areas.
22: Yeah, I guess as we know, you know, growing up in the 80s and 90s was something really that was stigmatised, and there were often slurs used to describe disabled people. It wasn't until I actually decided to have children that I really noticed the discrimination that I faced because I was told that I shouldn't become a parent. And that really affected me because I do have a 50% chance of passing on my disability. But it made me realise that there is just so many barriers when it comes to being disabled. And so I decided then to, I guess I got really fired up and realised that the media could change the narrative when it came to disabled people. Yeah, I guess as we know, you know, growing up in the 80s and 90s was something really that was stigmatised, and there were often slurs used to describe disabled people. It wasn't until I actually decided to have children that I really noticed the discrimination that I faced because I was told that I shouldn't become a parent. And that really affected me because I do have a 50% chance of passing on my disability. But it made me realise that there is just so many barriers when it comes to being disabled. And so I decided then to, I guess I got really fired up and realised that the media could change the narrative when it came to disabled people.
23: I'm going to use my pulpit because I'm missing my wand to take all of us to South Africa. It's May 2026. And for those who cannot see me, I'm waving the wand at Francois and turning him into a six-year-old child.
2: So today I'd like to talk to you about braille literacy, although I feel like I'm preaching to the converted, as Francis said. We know that it's something deeply connected to so many of us in this room. We know it's connected to dignity, to participation, and to the right to live fully. This presentation does draw on my PhD research and focuses on one central idea.
7: Well, I am here with Asha Rose at the Roundtable Conference. Asha, how are you?
3: Oh, I'm relieved that I've done my presentation, Lizzie.
7: Brilliant. Yes, and we did hear your presentation this morning. So we had you on the show for International Braille Day, where you talked to us about what your research entails, and tell us how it's been going.
3: Thanks, Lizzie. It's been going really well. I've now developed two complementary tools, a

0: or what their lifelong needs are, how do we argue to policymakers and resource providers to say, hey, this is what the Braille community needs?
1: Absolutely, 100%. Well, this is day two of the roundtable conference. I assume you've come to both days so far, yes?
0: I certainly have. And would you believe this is my first ever round table? I feel so blessed to have finally gotten here, and I think I'll come to one every year from now on.
1: Yeah, this is also my first roundtable. So what presentations or exhibits have you seen that have been really insightful or really surprised you?
0: I really loved Francois' presentation yesterday when he talked about access procurement. I really want to investigate that some more. I went to Karen Croke's presentation today, and she talked about the research that she's done with adult Braille learners in terms of their experiences of being Braillists in schools. And there were parts when I laughed, and there were parts where I wanted to cry when she talked about Braillists in so-called inclusive settings feeling shame about being Braillists. We've got so much work to do in this field.
1: So do we have any laws in this country about Braille being a right or a part of our education system, so to speak?
0: I think there are international laws, and there's certainly the SPEVI work that was done in 2024 around Braille being a right and not just something that should be done because we feel like it. I don't know how we go from having those laws to making them impactful parts of education.
1: So once you've published all your research and you've finished up with your surveys, because I think the surveys are still going, what do you hope your research will lead to, or what's the big aim for you?
0: First and foremost, yes, the survey is still going. So if you haven't gotten sick of listening to me and this is the first time you've heard me, please investigate that survey. I'd love to know more about Braillists across Australia. But my focus from there will really be about what can we do with policymakers and those resource areas to start getting people to listen about how important Braille is to our community and what resources need to be put in place to make sure that every Braillist has the opportunity to access Braille.
1: Well, thank you, Asha, for speaking with us. You're currently housed at the See Differently exhibit at the Roundtable Conference, aren't you?
0: I sure am, yes.
1: Brilliant. Well, thank you for joining us and enjoy the rest of your conference experience.
0: Thanks, Lizzie, and you.
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3: Inclusive education has expanded access to mainstream schooling, but inclusion without appropriate measurement risks creating invisibility rather than equity. When Braille literacy cannot be seen or documented, it becomes easier to overlook, to undervalue, or worse still, to replace. These days, most students who use Braille are educated in mainstream schools. Their classroom teachers, as we all know, often have limited or no Braille training and rely on intermittent specialist support. In this context, assessment practices can and do default to designed tools for sighted learners. When we don't centre Braille in the mainstream, then curriculum pacing and assessment timeframes aren't always adapted for Braillists and do not reflect differences. As a result, a mismatch occurs between student capability and expectations. And this difference is sadly often interpreted as underperformance of the student's reading and writing ability.
4: The first iteration of our readers were as followed. Standard Braille paper, bound at the top, with each page having a bright, colourful, enlarged image from the same page as the printed reader. The first page of the reader showed any heart words, such as and, the, etc. In grade one Braille, then we moved to contracted Braille. Our books did not have a title, and this was for a very specific reason. This became part of the game for our student. At the end of reading each book, the student was encouraged to guess the title of the book or to make up their own. They would then have enough room on the front where they could braille their chosen title.

0: title, and they would also have time to draw their own title picture. This was another activity that they really loved to do. As the student progressed, we increased the amount of contractions and word signs with the aim of being completely contracted, which is where we are today.
1: AI captioning has made a huge difference in accessibility. It provides real-time access to spoken words. Another big advantage is speed. What used to take hours with manual transcription can now be done almost instantly. So from efficiency perspective, AI is a really strong helper. Here are some of the tools available that supports AI with the captions and transcription. So for live environment, we have PowerPoint, Teams, Zoom, and Google Meet. Now going to PowerPoint, you're experiencing the live transcription right now. So Roundtable is using the PowerPoint course subtitle option. And for recorded content, we've got YouTube and those who are video editors. And using Adobe Premiere Pro, you can also easily create captions within the program itself. Social media platforms are also starting to include it. For example, LinkedIn, Facebook, and Instagram now provides automatic captions for video content as well. So once you have uploaded any sort of video in LinkedIn, for example, there's an option where it's enabled by default, where the automatic captioning would start.
2: The leading causes, this is really important, the leading causes of bilateral vision impairment in Australia for Indigenous Australians were uncorrected refractive error with 38%, cataracts 34%, diabetic retinopathy 15%, age-related macular degeneration 5%, and glaucoma 4%, and other 4%. And then the leading causes of bilateral vision impairment for non-Indigenous Australians were uncorrected refractive error with 42%, cataract 29%, AMD with 17%, other 5%, glaucoma 4%, and diabetic retinopathy 3%. So one of the things that's important is significantly more diabetic retinopathy in Indigenous Australians, so 15% we're seeing there, and less glaucoma in and AMD in First Nations Australians. Now, that's an interesting and complicated news story there, because actually what's happening is that First Nations Australians are not living long enough to hit those marks of getting more of those things.
3: Well, we are at the Roundtable Conference 2026, just eating our lunch, and I'm sitting with the amazing, the wonderful, the exceptional, the brilliant, Elise Lonsdale.
4: Hello. I've never had such a discussion in my life.
3: Yeah, well, you have now. Now, first and foremost, I will thank you publicly, because a lot of the stuff that I've recorded today has been thanks to you, so thank you.
4: It's been a pleasure. It's lovely to pitch in and help out. Thank you.
3: Right, so we're on day two of the conference. Which presentation or exhibit has been the most insightful to you and why?
4: Well, for day two, I think the Blair was. Yeah, especially when I made the point about the, we've got to get rid of the sight deferred policy. You know, kids who had been denied Braille and looking at ways to have Braille offered to children, and because it has a profound effect on literacy, and there's plenty of information out there that proves that Braille readers get jobs easy and have a far better experience when it comes to education. Now, of course, there are children out there who don't read Braille because they have enough sight. Well, that's fine if they do, but there are many people who have missed out on Braille because they haven't had the sight and it just hasn't been offered to them. There have been other presentations today with Beyond Speech into AI that was done by both the Quantum Feeble and a few others. There was also a brilliant presentation yesterday with Front by Jopers. There's a brilliant presentation yesterday with Jonathan Craig speaking about how the NDIS, we're such a smart cohort within the NDIS because NDIS has to deal with all the disabilities. So often when a painter comes across a person with a vision impairment like Huey's Crane, they've never met one before, so they honestly don't know what to do. So there's been a lot of information about this conference, and they're the things that have stood out to me in the presentations thus far.
3: So everything then?
4: Pretty much everything, yeah. I think the whole conference is great. We get a night, we get an opportunity to network, we get an opportunity to catch up with peers, professionals, acquaintances, friends, people at all levels. We even get an opportunity to make new friends, which are the Gunner Brews conferences. So, you know, it's been really, it's a great experience. And this would be about my fifth consecutive conference, and I love it in my middle.
3: So, have you filled out the exhibitors quiz for the dinner tonight?
4: I filled out most of it. I think I had the common with one question, and I think when we finish this interview, I might be able to do it. Have you filled yours out?
3: I wasn't planning on doing it.
4: Oh, okay, full enough. Well, I've got mine just about filled out. I think I'm a bit vague on naming questions, so we might have a look at that after this.
3: Brilliant. Well, Elise, thank you so much for joining us, and again, thank you so much for your help and support today.
4: It's been a pleasure, and thank you, and keep up the wonderful work. Oh, I must say, one other presentation that I really enjoyed. That's, of course, yours.
3: Oh, thank you. Thank you.
2: That's a wrap for this week. A big thank you to the contributors and organisers at the round table. And Lizzie, is there somebody else in particular?
3: Yes, I'd like to thank Elise Lonsdale for her help and support helping me to get recordings on the Monday.
4: You are welcome.
2: Thank you. And specifically thank you to Jane Wagner for helping us to attend and produce this show.
3: And of course, a big thanks to you for listening. 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
3: You can contact us via email at studio1@visionaustralia.org. 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

0: the Commonwealth Games is a big event later on this year. Let's see how some of our athletes are preparing and speak to three times Commonwealth Games medalist, three times Paralympic gold medalist, Lakeisha Patterson, also known as Lucky. Lakeisha, great to meet you again. Thanks for your time.
1: Thank you for having me. Very excited to be here.
0: Now, just clarifying it, has the team sort of been announced for the Commonwealth Games?
1: Our Paralympic swimmers have been announced and the Olympic swimmers will be announced at our trials in June. So half of the team is announced, which is exciting.
0: Well, the important half have been announced anyway. No, you don't want to comment on that. Fair enough. Now, you've got a remarkable record. And I mean, you're only 26, 27 at the moment, a remarkable record. What about the Commonwealth Games? Where do they kind of sit as far as priorities for you go? You've already been to three, haven't you?
1: Yes, and this will be my fourth Games. And for me, it's very exciting because it's a varied event. We don't often get the opportunity to compete with our Olympic and able-bodied counterparts. And it's not an event that every Paralympic athlete has the opportunity to attend, as there's different sports, different classifications, and different, you know, swimming or sport events available. So it is always a bit of a luck of the draw as to whether you will have an event and something to aim towards. But for me, it's a real special opportunity and a privilege that I'm very honoured to partake in. And for me, my very first Australian team was the Commonwealth Games in Glasgow in 2014, where I made my Australian team debut. And I was 15 years old at the time and the youngest swimmer on our team. So it's been an incredible journey since then to, you know, go back to where it all began.
0: Yeah,
1: now.
0: It's only 12 years ago.
1: Oh, definitely makes me feel like a veteran now. But
0: veteran at 26 or 27. Yeah, perish the thought. Hey, Lakeisha, what about your time then? I guess, as you say, when you first came into the team, so young, and I guess, you know, a bit sort of a starstruck, etc. And now you're one of the senior members with this very imposing record. Has your kind of role within the team changed?
1: That's an interesting question. And I think, when I reflect back on where I started and, you know, seeing the likes of so many idols that I looked up to in my swimming journey and being able to be on that same team with them was such an experience. And everyone, you know, welcomed me with open arms and taught me so much on how to navigate this new experience and being an Australian Dolphin and just the little things like how to put my cap on properly and what to expect with the crowd and the little things like that really helped set me up, I think, for my career and helped me, you know, grow up essentially on the Australian swim team. And I guess now my position being on the team for over 12 years now, I think it's, an incredible opportunity to be able to give back and share my experiences and insights as well to the younger swimmers coming on board and the rookies that are making their first Australian team. So it's definitely exciting. I don't take for granted the position that I have. And that's what it is for me at the moment, like still being able to enjoy the sport, enjoy swimming in a whole different perspective. But for me, I want to make sure that I can leave a lasting positive legacy on the sport and on, up and coming swimmers to, you know, show them that they can do whatever they want, but also that, you know, we're not just there to participate, we're there to perform and showcase what our capabilities are.
0: Fantastic attitude. Where's that come from? I guess from the influences on your life, both, at the swimming and also outside swimming as well. It all kind of forms part of what you are today.
1: Absolutely. There's so many factors in my life that have shaped me into the person I am. I think from a very young age, you know, overcoming countless obstacles with my disabilities and even, you know, throughout the roller coaster of life and sport, and navigating constant challenges. I feel like I don't know what life is like without a challenge. So I've always been resilient and just having that drive and that willingness to never give up. So the driving forces in my life has definitely been my mom being able to shape me into who I am and giving me every opportunity to show that, you know, I have purpose and meaning, and the coaches and support staff that have believed in me and gave me the opportunity and invested in me and you know, believed in me when I didn't necessarily believe in myself. So they've definitely shaped the athlete that I am today, and having incredible teammates, you know, on our Australian team definitely helps. And, you know, everyone has a story. Everyone's come from somewhere, whether that's, you know, struggles in their own life, disability or injuries, and, you know, constantly trying to make a team or perhaps missing one and then working 10 times harder to get back on. It's such a roller coaster. And I think it's a special bond that us athletes in sport are able to share and understand one another. So, yeah, it's definitely a unique experience that, yeah, the outside world doesn't necessarily see.
0: That's such a great point. I've spoken to athletes, obviously, who have, you know, just missed out by literally thousands of seconds qualifying for a team, and then they've got to, you know, butter up and, you know, look 4 years down the track, and that must look like a million miles away. And then they do it, and then they get selected. I mean, you know, as you say, that kind of appreciation and not taking anything for granted. It's an easy thing to say, but it's probably hard to do, particularly at different times of your life.
1: Well, absolutely. And yeah, we're chasing this dream we've had for so long, and, you know, it looks like it's just in reach. And sometimes you can do everything right and still not necessarily get there, or you do get there, and that's just part one of accomplishing the dream. And then the doing it and being able to perform under pressure is a whole different story. And yeah, I think, you know, for me, consecutively being on the team for this long, I think that's probably only what I think, the pressure I put myself on myself, thinking that the outside world just has this perception that it's so easy to just constantly show up and make a team and win medals or achieve these results. But it's not. Every year it gets harder and harder, and you just have to, yeah, you know, adapt and work on, I think, yeah, your physical health, but just as much your mental fitness as well, to be able to maintain and perform and show up. And I think, yeah, as long as you're enjoying it and have the right support around you, you're able to keep moving forward.
0: But Keisha, as you said, a bit of luck involved with the Commonwealth Games in terms of the sports and also the events that are selected for athletes with disabilities, and you've kind of lucked in, pardon the pun, this time. Well, what are you competing in?
1: Yeah, it is definitely a bit of a draw, and having been to four games now, but I wouldn't put it all down to luck. We still have to qualify.
0: Oh, yeah, no, I wasn't
1: No, but pun intended, as people call me lucky, but it's always been a different struggle. For myself, primarily, I'm a 400-meter swimmer. So for me, trying to, you know, qualify for 100 freestyle or different events that are on offer this time for my classification, like 100 backstroke and 100 breaststroke, and I wanted to be able to try and, yeah, make them all and do my best. And I did qualify for the 100 breaststroke SB8 and the 100 freestyle S9. I will only be swimming the freestyle, though, which does work in my favor because I am a freestyler. And it's nice to focus on, you know, a different challenge and change up, do different events and, yeah, be able to enjoy it. You know, the last games, again, was very different. I wasn't able to swim the 100 freestyle, so I swam up a classification in the 200 individual medley to try and, you know, make the team, because it's such an incredible experience to be a part of. So you never know what you're going to get, but yeah, it's an incredible opportunity, and I'm very excited to see what I can do and perform. I've been swimming well and enjoying it. So I'm really excited to head to Glasgow and, yeah, put my best strokes forward.
0: All right. Lakeisha, great to catch up. It's always a pleasure. Thank you for speaking to us. We wish you well. We'll obviously be following the team very, very closely. It's not too far away, I guess, from an athlete's point of view. You probably know almost between now and then what you'll be doing day to day. That's how you have to approach these things, because there's so much science that goes into your preparation. Thank you for speaking to us. We wish you well, and I look forward to the next time we catch up, Lakeisha.
1: Thank you so much. I appreciate your time.
0: That's Lakeisha Patterson there. Lucky Patterson there. Three times Commonwealth Games, three times Paralympic Games, and coming up, her fourth Commonwealth Games. What an impressive record, and we didn't even ask about Brisbane. We'll do that next time. Bronson's Australia have got support groups all around Australia. Let's go to the northwest of Tasmania and speak to Christy Stichter. Christy, great to catch up. Thanks for your time.
2: Thank you, Peter, and thank you for having me on.
0: It's a pleasure. Tell us a bit about your group, Northwest Tasmania. What sort of areas do you cover?
2: Anywhere from Burnie to Smithton. We've only got people from Wynyard, Burnie and Devonport at the moment, but we're hoping to get more people involved.
0: Sure. Have you been around a long time? Not you personally, with the group?
2: No. It's only started this year as we've been trying to get people involved.
0: How are you going as far as getting your message out there? I guess an interview like this is a start, but I guess
2: yes,
0: other methods?
2: I've been sending the invitations to the library, council, and also to the BCA Tasmanian list as well.
0: Okay, well, that's a pretty good starting point.
2: Thank you.
0: Well, Chris, you've got a meeting coming up in June that people may be invited to or interested in coming along.
2: Yes, we've got a meeting coming up in June on the 10th at 12 p.m. And we're going to Cafe Europa in Burnie, which is in Cutley Street. I'm not sure of the exact address, but you're most welcome to contact me for more information.
0: All right. We'll give the details before we wrap up. Have you had a few of these catch-ups?
2: The most we've had is 9, but as I said, we're hoping to get more.
0: Have you had a few of the catch-ups themselves? Do you have a regular kind of regular roster?
2: They're held every 2 months, and it's been the same amount come for both of them that we have had two so far.
0: I think 9's a pretty good number.
2: Thank you.
0: What about, this is more kind of a social event, kind of peer support, kind of a chat, catch up?
2: And lunch as well.
0: Okay, well, that's important.
2: It is.
0: What about in terms of some of the topics that the people kind of have brought so far to the table, pardon the pun? What are some of the issues that may be a little bit different in northwest Tasmania than other parts of Australia?
2: Yeah, the NDIS, they've been talking about medical things and different technology and about BCA, what's happening with them. And it's not only BCA members, but also we're trying to get people that are non-members as well that are blind and vision impaired.
0: Okay, I was going to ask you that. You preempted my question. Well done. So it's part, you're kind of the BCA group, but non-members are more than welcome to come along.
2: Yes.
0: What about as far as family and friends?
2: If they've got a support worker, yes, they can bring them, or a family member that's supporting them to get there, yes, they're most welcome to stay as well.
0: All right. Now, what about as far as transport? Is that a bit of an issue? Because I don't know northwest Tasmania very well, but I'm thinking there's probably not a lot of public transport, and cabs or ride shares are probably a bit expensive.
2: Yeah. So what's happening there is, they do have the buses that run as well between the towns, but for me, I have to rely on family or support workers, or you can have support workers bring you or taxis as well.
0: And what about the buses? I'd imagine they probably don't run as frequently as some people might like.
2: They run every hour, as far as I
0: know. Okay.
2: I've used them for a while, so I'm not sure if that's still the case.
0: If you miss one, it's a long time to wait for the next one, an hour.
2: It is, yeah.
0: I guess that's one of the challenges. I mean, obviously you live where you do because you love the area or you know the area, you've got family in the area, whatever.
2: Yes.
0: But I guess that's one of the challenges of living in a sort of more rural area.
2: It is, yeah. But where I live, there's no buses at all. We have to rely on, as I said, family or support workers.
0: What about things like internet access and that kind of communication thing? How does that work out in that area?
2: At the moment, it's good. But we get, where I live, it's fixed wireless. If we were closer to town, we'd get fiber to the curb or fiber to the house, but not at the moment.
0: Yeah, I know you're quite prolific as far as your presence goes with the internet and emails, et cetera. So I guess it kind of does okay, but like anything, there's probably room for improvement.
2: Yes, there is, because we've had times where it has dropped out, like when I've been on meetings, but now that we've got the Wi-Fi extender, that helps a lot as well.
0: Yeah, that certainly makes the signal a bit more reliable. Tell us a bit about your involvement. I know you've been a member of BCA for a while. What about this Northwest group? Did you kind of help set it up?
2: Yes, I did. Because, there's one already set up in the South, and BCA has been trying for a while to get one set up in the Northwest and in the north of the state as well, from what I've heard.
0: And you kind of put your hand up.
2: No, I was asked if I'd help out with it, and I did put my hand up in the way as well, so yeah.
0: Because this is one of the things, particularly those that follow football, kind of hear about Tasmania, that there's a bit of a divide, the north and south or the northwest, and I guess that's where the populations are based, so there's probably not much in between, is there?
2: No, that's right. And because for anyone who wants to go to, say, for example, Devonport, that's an hour's drive for me, for me to go to Hobart, it's a 5-hour drive.
0: Mm. Yeah. Well, it's a long time because, you know, 5 hours there and then 5 hours back, it's almost like an overnight trip, isn't it, really?
2: Yeah, it is. Yeah.
0: What about as far as if you wanted to go to Launceston?
2: That's a 2-hour drive.
0: Yeah, which is still a long time, isn't it? So
2: it is, yeah.
0: Yeah, it's a bit tricky. So Burnie is where the meeting is. Is that kind of the bit of the hub of where, you know, your events, your catch-ups normally are?
2: No, we change it each time. Sometimes it's Burnie, sometimes at Devonport. And, yeah, so we're just wanting to use to try all different places. And we pick the meeting of the next meeting on the day of the meeting that we have.
0: And I guess it's one of those things where you try and please as many people as you can with, you know, the venue that you choose.
2: Yeah, that's exactly right.
0: Do you know much about the cafe, Christy? Anything on the menu that appeals?
2: No, but one thing they did get asked to do is order a week before because they have to get everything in ready for it, I think.
0: Okay, we'll give you details in a second. So if people are listening or maybe know someone that lives in that area, because I know that LeisureLink is on the print radio network down in Tasmania. So if there's anyone listening through that, they can get in touch with you and be part of it. So obviously it's the sort of thing that you'd like to expand and, you know, kind of get a bit more of an idea of what some of the things are that are impacting on people and maybe some things that might be able to be done to make their lives a bit better.
2: Yes, yeah.
0: And you've talked about the NDIS often coming up for discussion. There's probably nowhere in Australia where people with disabilities meet that the NDIS doesn't get discussed.
2: That's exactly right, Peter.
0: It's very popular. Well, in a way, or very topical maybe rather than popular.
2: Yeah, it is.
0: All right. Well, Christy, good luck with it. So just give us the details again. So it's a Wednesday, I think, isn't it?
2: Yes, Wednesday the 10th of June from 12 to 2 at Cafe Europa in Burnie.
0: All right, but people really would be best to book beforehand?
2: Yes. We need to RSVP by the 3rd and have menu orders in as well the week before.
0: All right. Now, people can get in touch with you a couple of different ways.
2: My email is christystichter8, which is KRISTYSTICHTER8@gmail.com. And you can also call me or text me on 0407-379-804.
0: Terrific. Well, good luck with the day and good luck with the group. It's just started up, so hopefully I'm sure it will go from strength to strength as time goes on, and you'll play a very important role in the lives of particularly people who are blind or low vision in that northwest area of Tasmania.
2: Thank you, Peter.
0: That's Christy Sickler, who's one of the people very much involved with that Blinds of Australia group in northwest Tasmania. We've got those details here. If you've missed them, you can always consult our show notes. They'll be there for you as well.
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0: Let's talk about a very exciting piece of technology. Joseph Steeves is on the line. He's going to tell us about the DotPad. Joseph, great to catch up again. It's been a little while.
4: It certainly has.
0: How's it going? Tell us about the DotPad. What's your involvement with it?
4: The DotPad is the world's first braille screen, really. That's the best way to describe it. It's a device a little bit bigger than an iPad, which provides 8 or 10 lines of braille and braille graphics. So it works with JAWS currently, and very soon it will be working with NVDA, and maybe later down the track this year, it might even be working with Narrata and other screen readers. It works with iOS, and it provides not just a wonderful experience with multi-line text reading, but also the ability to show, as I said, braille graphics.
0: Now, it's coming to TechFest on June the 17th at UCity in Franklin Street in Adelaide. So those getting there will have a chance to check it out. What's your kind of impressions of it? What impresses you about it?
4: Well, it's a bit like when the sighted person went from a single-line calculator type computer screen to a full multi-line screen. You know, my comments are why would someone ever go back to a single line braille display, except for portability in certain situations? But why would anyone go back to a single line braille display under normal circumstances when you can have multi-line for the same price? The dot quality is fantastic. The graphics are great. It's a fairly fast refresh, the DotPad X. It's the holy grail of Braille, and it's something I've always had a passion for, and I've had the privilege of helping to move forward in terms of screen reader integration with the hardware.
0: It's interesting what you say about, so why would you go back to a single line? I guess, you know, we all, if we grew up using Braille, it was like on a sheet of paper. It was lines and lines of Braille.
4: Exactly. And why should it be different from a hardware perspective, except, of course, with cost? But the DotPad technology has brought the price way down, and it's just really, really exciting. And I've been working on a library called Tactile Display API, which will basically make it possible for any screen reader to support multi-line Braille and graphics with very minimal effort. In fact, I've got a little demo app that you can run alongside Narrator, and it provides full output, and you can page through a Word document. You can arrow to a character, press a key on the display and have that character or word or graphic tactilized. You can arrow to a math equation in Word and press a key on the Braille display and have the math equation graphed. You can zoom in and zoom out, make the graph bigger or smaller, or the graphic or the letter or whatever you're tactilizing. And it's just really amazing.
0: Well, people that have known you for a long time know you're kind of really into this sort of stuff. So you sound like you're a perfect fit for something that, in a sense, well, I was going to say is ahead of its time, but maybe for a device for whose time has come.
4: Indeed, a device for whose time has come. The problem is, of course, we've got to get screen readers on board to support it. And because there's always this issue of, well, do we support it? Because how many units are going to sell? But the thing is, people won't buy it unless it actually already does what you want it to do. So there's always that chicken and egg issue. And I'm really trying to promote not just the hardware, but by writing this library, the quick and easy integration of it into other software, so that people can write software to make the most of this amazing technology.
0: So be a bit more open source, if you like, would it?
4: Eventually, yes. Yeah. And the DotPad has not just got the tactile area, it's also got a little 20-cell display at the bottom. So it's basically like two displays in one.
0: Yeah.
4: Yeah, it's pretty good.
0: And you talked about, obviously, the multi-line display, and you talked about, Braille paper in the old days, if you like. But what about the graphics and the potential it opens up there for, I guess, kids who are interested in that sort of thing, studying that sort of thing at tertiary level and employment opportunities, that sort of thing as well?
4: Well, as my wife always says, a picture paints a thousand words. And sometimes it's just so much faster to communicate an idea through a tactile graphic. That's something that you can modify on the fly. The other day, it's like I was looking at Hebrew letters, and it's the first time I've ever seen them. And having a Hebrew background, a Jewish background, I wanted to look at learning Hebrew. And it's for the first time I could actually arrow to a character and see what it looked like.
0: Yeah. I mean, that kind of almost boggles the mind. But I guess, you know, why shouldn't this sort of opportunity present itself? What about in terms of support? You talked about, screen readers and maybe, you know, who's going to buy it or how much market is there for it, the old total addressable market is there. The marketing people like to call it. I mean, is that a big issue? I mean, I guess it's, as you said, it's the sort of vexed question of the chicken and the egg.
4: Well, the thing about the DotPad is I think Dot Incorporated have been very proactive in getting software out there to drive their display, not just for screen readers. You have DotBook, which enables you to read books on there, and DotCanvas, which enables you to draw and load pictures on the internet and things like that. And of course, yeah, we've got screen reader integration. The thing is that for the same price of less than a price of a 80 cell display, in fact, less than a price of a 40 display cell in some places, a 40 cell display, you can get a display that has 8 or 10 lines of 20 characters.
0: Now, people will be able to see it at TechFest. We'll give you details in a second. But what about in terms of, you talked about the Braille dots, and obviously great for reading conventional Braille, if I could put it that way. What about when it morphs into graphs and graphics? What's that like?
4: It's not bad. I mean, you know, for the first iteration, the resolution is still quite low, and I think they could improve that over time. But yeah, no, it's fantastic, and it's really fun. I actually had a whole heap of graphics that I designed years ago, and used to send them to a Braille embosser for designing Braille cards, Christmas cards, and things like that. I was able to get them to show on there, and you know, horses, and you know, house, and people, and yeah, all sorts of things.
0: Well, I mean, those things are so important. I mean, for people listening, you know, someone who might be, a blind from birth or a very young age, you know, it's hard to kind of go out to the airport and feel a plane, you know, like to get a bit of a concept of what a plane feels like. And people can describe it till the cows come home, but, you know, if you can display it on something like the dot pad, all of a sudden that means so much more.
4: Oh, well, I went to a conference in KL earlier, end of last year, and there was a student sitting at the desk, and a guy was drawing on there, and she was just so excited to be able to feel in real time pictures that he was drawing. He was drawing the, you know, like the Petronas Towers, and he was drawing a map of Malaysia and all kinds of things, and instant feedback, instant understanding. Fantastic.
0: Yeah, the potential for sort of better education of people with blind or low vision, that just opens up even more opportunities. All right, so Tech Fest is June the 17th. It's a Wednesday. It is at UCity, 43 Franklin Street in the city. Contact C differently to book, and we'll give the details and put them up on our show notes as well. Joseph, if people want to find out more about DotPad, what's the best way to do that?
4: DotIncorp.com. Or do a search for DotPad.
0: All right. Hey, Joseph, I hope you get to Adelaide. If you do, I'd love to catch up with you. We might be catching up over the weekend anyway. I hope to get to some of the roundtable as well. So keep up the great work. I love your passion, and it's great to catch up again.
4: Yes, and we will be at roundtable demonstrating too. So
0: Trigger, that's why you're there. No worries. All right. Well, if you're heading to roundtable over the next few days in Adelaide, check it out. That's the Joseph's theme there. He's doing a great job from DotPad, and check it out, because seriously, it will boggle your mind.

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3: Wilson, like a cork in the ocean over his head.
4: 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Oh boy, wowee.
5: 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I'm Emma Ross and today I'm joined by Cal Krasnowski. Later on in our program we have headlines such as Go Time for Essendon, Waitman on track, and another milestone awaits. But first, we have the scores from the previous round. Round 11, Hawthorn defeated Adelaide 75-66, Richmond defeated Essendon 74-56, Fremantle defeated St Kilda 104-74, North Melbourne defeated Gold Coast 111-105, Geelong defeated Sydney 107-80. Collingwood defeated West Coast 92-82. Port Adelaide were defeated by Carlton 58-92. GWS defeated Brisbane 166-88. And the Western Bulldogs defeated Melbourne 93-90. And now for our first article with Cal.
6: AFL icon Neil Danaher dead at 65. After 13-year MND fight. This article was written by Tyler Lewis from news.com.au. AFL icon and inspirational motor neurone disease fighter Neil Danaher has died, aged 65, surrounded by his loving family. Danaher battled MND for 13 years, raising millions of dollars in the battle he dubbed Beat the Beast. It comes just weeks before his annual Fight MND match at the MCG, which will now be the first played in his absence. The Danaher family released a statement on Monday afternoon, paying tribute to the man they called the heart of our family. From day one, Neil was a fighter. His determination was unmatched, choosing every day to find an opportunity where others might see only challenge, and taking the fight to the beast with everything he had, it read. Even in the toughest times, he kept pushing forward, determined to land as many blows as he could against his toughest opponent, all with a cheeky grin and a sharp sense of humour that never left him. Long before MND, Neil had always been the heart of our family. Growing up as one of 11 children, he brought light and laughter wherever he went. He loved deeply and was loved just as much in return by his family and friends. Across every part of his life, Neil left his mark. Many knew him as coach or reverend during his time at the D's, while at the Dons he was respected as a fierce and calculating player with a brilliant football mind. The Danaher family called him a natural leader, someone people were drawn to and looked up to. But beyond all of that, he was a loving husband, dad, a proud poppy, a music lover, and the one with the biggest laugh in the room, they continued. He was known for his quick wit, his humour, and his ability to bring people together, qualities that defined him far more than any title ever could. We want to thank the incredible community who stood beside Neil and our family throughout this journey. Your support, kindness, and unwavering belief meant more than we could ever put into words. Neil drew great strength from knowing he was never alone, and neither were we. We are so grateful to the incredible carers, nurses, doctors, researchers, and specialists who supported Neil and our family with such dedication and compassion. Thank you. Danaher left a wish for all MND fighters across the world. Neil's fight was never his alone. It became something bigger, something shared, and it touched the lives of many, the Danaher family statement said. His wish was simple but powerful, to help create a world where no one has to face this disease. But beyond that, he wanted to leave a legacy that says this: no matter the odds, no matter the diagnosis, we all have the power to fight, to smile, and to do. Because the mark of a person isn't what they say, it's what they do. We will forever remember him for the lasting impact that he has made on us all. He has inspired, he has loved, he has lived, and it would only be fitting to finish with his words, play on. His death comes just days after NRL and Rabbitohs star Jai Arrow revealed he too had been diagnosed with MND at the age of just 30. He retired from playing immediately. And that article written by Tyler Lewis from news.com.au, AFL icon Neil Danaher dead at 65 after 13-year MND fight.
5: And now to abc.net.au. Match report. Green plays with broken foot in record-breaking stunner. This was written by Adrian Warren on Sunday the 24th of May. GWS and their captain, Toby Green, gave the AFL and club record books a pounding with an extraordinary 14-goal third-quarter blitz in a 78-point win over Brisbane. The Giants held a 6-point lead at halftime, but their tsunami style swamped Brisbane in the third quarter, outscoring the Lions 14-2-0-3 on their way to a 26-10-166-13-10-88 win at Sydney Showground on Sunday. The onslaught eclipsed the 13-4 Essendon kicked in the third term against Footscray in 1982 as the highest scoring third term in VFL/AFL history. GWS also registered their biggest ever score, going past the 25-12-162 they posted against Essendon in 2023. Green, whose future has been the subject of much talk in recent weeks, kicked 5 goals, 4 of them in the third quarter. With his third major, Green passed Jeremy Cameron's GWS individual record of 427 goals, with coach Adam Kingsley revealing the Giants leader had been playing under duress. "He's been playing with a broken foot for the last 5 weeks," Kingsley said. "He still shows up and performs. He won't let me rest him. He's just such a high quality. I was pleased with the whole game, not just the third quarter, but everything we touched turned to gold." To back up Green's superb effort, Jake Stringer pitched in with 5 goals of his own and Max Krzyzewski and Aaron Cadman scored 3 each. "It's probably the best footy we've played in 12 months, to be honest," GWS defender Lockie Ash said. After being totally blown away in the third term, Brisbane kicked the first 4 goals of the final quarter, but GWS booted the next 3. Making the Giants' feat even more remarkable was the fact that their injury woes continued to mount. They suffered a blow before the match when veteran Lockie Whitfield was ruled out with hamstring awareness and was replaced by Harry Oliver. The Giants then lost their key defender, Jack Buckley, to a hamstring issue in the first quarter. Brisbane coach Chris Fagan never saw the third quarter blitz coming. "We can choose whether we get better from it or continue to go backwards, because at the moment we're nowhere near a premiership fancy at all," he said. "We're just battling to find our form at the moment." Lockie Neal gathered a team-high 32 touches for Brisbane, and Cam Rayner and Kyle Lohman each kicked 3 goals. And that came to us from the Australian Associated Press. Match report, Green plays with broken foot in record-breaking stunner.
6: Another milestone awaits AFL Games record holder Scott Pendlebury. This was written by Ed Burke from the Herald Sun. The spine-tingling reception from the Collingwood faithful at the MCG was thoroughly deserved as Scott Pendlebury claimed the AFL Games record on Saturday. But there is another milestone which could await the Magpies great, prized particularly by non-Victorians, which would put to bed any contention over whether he is the most durable player in football history. Another 32 games would take Pendlebury past Carlton and Port Adelaide legend Craig Bradley's 464 combined matches in the VFL/AFL and Sandfall. Bradley, the former Carlton captain and dual premiership player, is recognised by the AFL as the senior games record holder. But that recognition does not go far enough, if you ask followers of South Australia's competition. Playing for the Port Adelaide Magpies, Bradley won 3 Best and Fairest awards and played in the 1981 flag in his 89 games before his move to Carlton at the age of 22. He went on to play in 375 games for the Blues, a club record which has stood since his retirement in 2002. Bradley never liked the spotlight and his retirement announcement at 38 years old, the same age as Pendlebury now, was typically low-key. Bradley did not wish to comment on his own game's tally, but praised Pendlebury's achievement in a brief but warm statement. "I'm rapt for Scott, great for him and the club," Bradley told the Herald Sun. "It was celebrated in great fashion and a treasured moment for all footy folk." Fellow South Australian Football Hall of Famer Graham Corns said Bradley's game's achievement was equally as good as Pendlebury's, given the strength of the sandfall when Bradley was playing in the early 1980s. Victorians might find it hard to believe, because they didn't really have a great lot of respect for those sides like Port Adelaide, Corns said. "But we played regularly against Victoria as a side, and our clubs would play interstate against them. Our state of origin teams dominated for a period, and that was when Craig Bradley was at his peak before he left for Victoria. It would be wrong not to equate sample games with VFL games at the time. So many South Australians came across to the VFL and dominated. Pendlebury would almost certainly need to play past his 40th birthday into the 2028 season to reach Bradley's 464-game mark. He said after his record-breaking game that he was still driven by the pursuit of a third premiership flag. "Yes, I've broken the record, but the end goal is a flag," he said. "That's what I want to get this year. I might finish on 450 games or 460 or 440, I don't know. I want to keep preparing. I love the process and I'm looking forward to getting into the ice bath on Sunday morning and playing the Bulldogs next week." Pendlebury revealed during the week via the Howie Games podcast that his troublesome Achilles had trapped him in a bit of a cycle of struggling to get to the line for games this season. Only twice this year has he played after fewer than 7 days' break, and one of those was after he was carefully managed with 55% game time during his superb performance in opening round. Corns said it was up to the Magpies whether they would be willing to continue with Pendlebury, knowing he may only play 15 games in a season. "But it wouldn't surprise me if he reached Bradley's 464 games. Pendlebury has been remarkably resilient," he said. "Even yesterday against West Coast, he willed himself into the game and played an important role. It's an interesting trait he shares with Bradley. Their longevity is amazing, an ability to continually work on their fitness and bodies and devote their time to football." Legendary sports broadcaster Bruce McAvaney, a South Australian, said last week it was, quote, "always contentious whether Bradley's sample games should be counted in the VFL-AFL games tally. There are still 10 Victorian teams in the 18-team competition. We sort of joined their competition. They didn't join ours," McAvaney told the ABC. "If you look at the AFL season guide on page 640, most national games at senior level, Craig Bradley is number one and Peter Carey's number two and Greg Phillips is number three and Russell Ebert's number four and Brent Harvey is number five. Pendlebury actually does have the record for AFL footy, and that's what really this is all about. It does not diminish the feats of those other great players both in Western Australia and South Australia. In many ways, it brings them to our attention." Pendlebury could move swiftly on to 435 AFL games by the time of Collingwood's bye in round 14. The Magpies faced the Western Bulldogs off a 7-day break before he would have 9 days to prepare for a blockbuster King's Birthday match against Melbourne on June 8. And that article written by Ed Burke from the Herald Sun. Another milestone awaits AFL Games record holder Scott Pendlebury.
5: We're halfway through our program today. You're listening to Reading the Play, All Things Footy, here on Vision Australia Radio. And now to continue, we have an article from The Record, round 11, page 8, Go Time for Essendon. This was written by Michael Lovett. The halfway mark of the season is approaching, and for supporters of teams anchored to the bottom half of the ladder, the finish line must seem like an eternity away. However, for Essendon fans, the next 3 weeks will reveal much about their club and the course it is plotting under new president Andrew Welsh. The first 10 games have been a familiar tale outside a stirring 45-point win over Melbourne during Gather Round, which saved the Bombers a club record 18 losses in a row and a gallant 9-point loss to Gold Coast at People First Stadium the next week. Thumped by 77 points by Collingwood on Anzac Day, the Bombers were thrashed by the Brisbane Lions in round 8, 64 points, and never in the hunt against Fremantle at the MCG last Sunday. Between the Lions game and last week's loss to Frio was an 11-point loss to GWS in round 9, but the Giants are struggling as well, evidenced by their capitulation against lowly West Coast in round 10. But the short-term fixture has dealt long-suffering Essendon fans a decent hand. It starts on Friday night in the annual Dreamtime at the G game against Richmond before moving to Perth in round 12 when they play the Eagles, followed by the King's Birthday Sunday night clash with Carlton. Before last weekend's results, it was a toss-up to which of those four teams, Richmond, Essendon, Carlton and West Coast, was faring the worst. The Blues and Eagles pulled off surprise wins over the Western Bulldogs and the Giants respectively, condemning the Tigers and Bombers to wooden spoon favouritism. West Coast 15th 3-7 is 2 wins ahead of Essendon 17th 1-9 and Richmond 18th 1-9 and 1 in front of Carlton 16th 2-8. But can the Bombers take their win-loss record to 4-9 after round 13? Last week's dismal first quarter against a strong Dockers outfit did not make pretty viewing for the 25,000 or so Essendon fans who turned up at the MCG on what was admittedly a pretty bleak day weather-wise. And it probably didn't help that Patrick Voss, a one-time Bomber, pranced his way about the Fremantle forward line to kick 5 goals. There will be a bigger turnout on Friday given the significance of the Dreamtime game in this annual Sir Doug Nicholls round and the fact that the Tigers have been decimated by injury might have Bomber fans sniffing their second win of the season. Should the unthinkable happen and Essendon's 3-week window is slammed in its face,

0: afl.com.au. I hate to think what happens in terms of Brad Scott if they are to lose to Richmond, because I just think that's a win they've just got to pencil in and win. That will just show them where they're at, both internally and externally as a club. In the eyes of Bombers fans, 17th v 18th has never been more important. And that came to us again from The Record. Go time for Essendon.
1: Waitman on track for shock return, ruck still in protocols. This was written by Josh Gablich from AFL.com.au. Western Bulldogs star Cody Waitman is on the cusp of making a long-awaited return after 20 months on the sidelines, while Tim English is yet to clear concussion protocols ahead of Saturday night's clash against Collingwood. Waitman hasn't played since the 2024 elimination final loss to Hawthorn due to a nightmare run of operations on his knee stemming from a rare congenital condition called bipartite patella. The 25-year-old has completed full training across May, and now the club is favoured to bring him straight back in at AFL level over the next fortnight. The clash against Hawthorn next Friday night is the most likely outcome, but this weekend is also being considered. Luke Beveridge has used the extra man on the bench more sparingly compared to other coaches across the AFL this year. With five players now available at all times, up from four, seven Bulldogs this year have played 50% or less game time when fully fit, and another player hasn't been injured. Waitman didn't feature at all in 2025 after undergoing a handful of different operations on his kneecap, with infections delaying his return and then wiping out the full season. The Victorian exploded in 2022 as a star of the future when he kicked 36 goals, then finished with 34 the following year and 27 in 2024 around elbow surgery. English missed a second game due to concussion on Sunday and is yet to complete training with the main group, which is the final stage to exit protocols. The Bulldogs are hopeful the All-Australian ruck will be cleared in time to face the Magpies on Saturday night, but won't know until later in the week. English had barely missed a game across the previous three seasons, but has now missed five of the past seven games to put the ruck division at the kennel under stress. Louis Emmett and Lockie Smith hadn't played at AFL level before English's injuries. Beveridge turned to Rory Lobb against Max Gawn in Sunday's win against Melbourne. But at Tuesday night's mid-season rookie draft, the Western Bulldogs are strongly considering adding a mature age ruck with Flynn Riley, Caleb May, Alex Van Wyk and Tom Scully among the options they are looking at for big man support. And that article written by Josh Gablich from AFL.com.au, Waitman on track for shock return, ruck still on protocols.
0: To abc.net.au. AFLW's 2026 fixture to feature women's and men's double headers. This was written on Thursday, the 21st of May. St Kilda plays Carlton in the AFLW season opener on August 9. AFLW will feature heavily on a jam-packed AFL Grand Final weekend, with four matches scheduled in Victoria on the public holiday before the men's premiership decider. The women's fixture, released by the league on Thursday, features six matches in Victoria around the men's grand final. The league hopes to cash in on the Friday public holiday, September 25, in Melbourne by pulling in crowds after the traditional men's grand final parade. A women's doubleheader at Prince's Park is the highlight, with Carlton hosting Richmond and defending back-to-back premiers North Melbourne taking on Melbourne. Geelong plays Hawthorn on the Thursday night. Essendon and the Western Bulldogs will host West Coast and Port Adelaide respectively on the Friday, and Collingwood do battle with GWS on the Sunday. The men's grand final is on September 26, with no women's matches scheduled that day. As previously confirmed, the AFLW season will start when St Kilda host Carlton on August 9 as part of a doubleheader with a men's match between the clubs. The remaining eight Round 1 fixtures will be played the following week, starting with a Hawthorn versus Melbourne match on the Thursday night. Two more AFL/AFLW doubleheaders will feature in Round 1, North Melbourne versus Geelong and GWS versus West Coast. The fourth confirmed AFL/AFLW doubleheader is a Sydney versus Essendon women's match at the SCG in Round 2, ahead of a Swans versus Kangaroos men's encounter. The inclusion of

0: of AFL/AFLW doubleheaders during the season crossover period will provide a unique experience for fans and clubs alike. AFL head of scheduling Josh Bowler said. Brisbane hosts North Melbourne in an AFLW grand final rematch in round two with Indigenous rounds 3 and 4 and Pride rounds 9 and 10 will both be celebrated across 2 weeks. The season will again span 12 home and away rounds, followed by a 4-week final series culminating in the grand final on the last weekend of November. And that came to us via the Australian Associated Press. AFL's 2026 fixture to feature women's and men's doubleheaders.
1: Hawthorn extremely disappointed after AFL forces club to end Tasmanian partnership. Hawthorn is extremely disappointed about the AFL's decision to force it out of Tasmania before the 2028 league debut of Tasmania's AFL side. The Hawks have played home games in Launceston since 2001 in a lucrative deal with the state government and were eager to continue the arrangement. But the AFL on Tuesday 19th of May confirmed Hawthorn would transition out of Tasmania after next season, paving the way for the Tasmania Devils to be the primary focus for football in the state. Hawthorn Football Club is extremely disappointed in the AFL's decision to force an end to our relationship with Launceston and Northern Tasmania post-2027, the Hawks said in a statement. The club put forward a strong argument that it should continue to play games in Launceston into the future. Over the past 25 years, Hawthorn has made a significant contribution to the strong foundations of AFL football in Tasmania, with an undeniable benefit to the Launceston and Tasmanian economy, strong attendance at AFL games, and a loyal following of Tasmanian members. Our removal will have a material impact on the club, both on and off the field. The AFL noted Hawthorn and Tasmania had shared a long and successful partnership over many years, but said the Devils needed space to thrive in their home state. The AFL acknowledges and thanks the Hawthorn Footy Club for its outstanding contribution to footy in Tasmania and for the role it has played in growing the game and building connection with the Tasmanian and Launceston communities, AFL Chief Operating Officer Tom Harley said. With the Tasmania Devils entering the AFL competition in 2028, it is appropriate that the Devils become the primary focus for football in the state, giving Tasmanians their own team to support on the national stage. Hawthorn will play the second of 4 games in Launceston this year, when they host Adelaide at UTAS Stadium. The Hawks will play further home games at the venue formerly known as York Park in 2027. And that article is titled, Hawthorn Extremely Disappointed After AFL Forces Club to End Tasmanian Partnership.
0: And now we have time for tips at the end of our program. We're going into round 12 starting Thursday, May 28. St Kilda versus Hawthorn at Marvel Stadium.
1: Hawks too good for me.
0: Yes, I think so too. Friday, May 29, Carlton v Geelong in the MCG.
1: Oh, Geelong. Geelong by a long way.
0: Oh, yes, after their demolishing of Sydney, I would say so. On Saturday, May 30, Sydney take on Richmond at the SCG.
1: Oh, it's got to be Sydney. Come on, got to be Sydney.
0: Yeah, bouncing back into form. Brisbane take on Fremantle at the Gabba.
1: Oh, Brisbane are no good at the moment. Frio all the way.
0: I agree. Western Bulldogs take on Collingwood at Marvel Stadium.
1: I want to say Collingwood. Both teams have bad injuries, but I'm going to stick with my own team and say Collingwood.
0: I'm going to tip the Bulldogs, but I agree they're both injured quite badly. Sunday, May 31, Melbourne take on GWS at TIO Traeger Park.
1: Oh, I tell you what, if Melbourne are hosting at Traeger Park, they might win. I'm going to say Melbourne in a thriller.
0: Yes, I think so. I think they really like TIO. West Coast take on Essendon at Optus Stadium.
1: Oh, West Coast. They're going okay, West Coast. Like, they're not great, but they're doing better than they were. So I'm going to go the Eagles.
0: I agree. At Optus, I think they'll feel a great sense of support from the crowd. And the byes this round are Adelaide, Gold Coast, North Melbourne and Port Adelaide. And for all your local broadcast details, you can go to afl.com.au. That brings us to the end of today's program. You've been listening to Reading the Play, All Things Footy. I'm Emma Ross and I was joined by Cal Krasnowski. 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
5: Did you realise that God's name is never mentioned in the Book of Esther? It's pretty surprising then to see his obvious handprints marking every page of Esther's story. Hi, I'm Clayton Bjellin, and today on Insight for Living, Chuck Swindoll continues his study of this fascinating Old Testament heroine. In this next portion of our study, we'll discover that although God's name is not identified, he's quietly orchestrating events, people and circumstances to clearly illustrate his control. Maybe you're struggling to see God's hand in your life story right now. Well, Chuck titled this reassuring message, God's Surprising Sovereignty.
6: I've never met a person who didn't feel pity for Job. I mean, here was a man godly in heart and righteous in life and lifestyle, who had his entire world crash in on top of him for no apparent reason. And the pain became unbearable. And all because of satanic cruelty and God's strange allowing of it to happen, the man became like a tiny wounded mouse in the paws of a big cat, almost played with. And the hardest part of it all was not the pain, that was bad enough, but it was this mysterious sense of God's silence which played out in Job's life as God's absence. It occurred to me that it must have been like swimming on a vast lake and getting about 100-150 yards offshore toward dusk. And suddenly a freak fog rolls in over the lake and surrounds you. And you're trapped in this tiny circle of sight. But the fog has diffused light, so you can't even tell where the sun is going down. And you begin to swim. You think toward the shore, but you're not sure. And then you turn and you panic and swim in another direction, and you again have lost your orientation. You don't know where land is. You panic. Your heart rate increases, and you decide maybe to float to conserve strength, and it gets dark. And the only way you're going to be safe is by hearing a voice. Faint though it may be, you need a voice. You need to have someone calling from the shore, and you could then point yourself in that direction and swim rapidly and find safety and comfort and relief. Something like that sense of lostness swept over Job as he sat in the rubble of what was once a beautiful landscape. His ruined ranch was before him, and his children now fresh graves on a windswept hill. He lost everything. Everything he owned, virtually everything he was, and now finally his health. And he sits in ashes and he cannot hear God's voice. It's like a fog. It's like a tiny little space of sight and not knowing where, to say nothing of why. That he writes in his journal, third chapter, words that could easily be criticized by people sitting in a place of comfort, good health, and ease. He opened his mouth and cursed the day of his birth and said, "Let the day perish in which I was born, and the night which said, a boy is conceived." Verse 11. "Why did I not die at birth, come forth from the womb, and expire?" Those are words from the lake. Those are words in the fog. Those are words that come from a man who doesn't know why, and God won't speak. And he is alone, and he is worse than dead. He is alive in his misery. Look at the end of that third chapter, verse 24. "My groaning comes at the sight of my food, and my cries pour out like water. For what I fear comes upon me, and what I dread befalls me. I am not at ease, nor am I quiet, for I am not at rest, but turmoil comes." Don't criticize Job until you've been there. It is the worst kind of existence. Bad enough to have everything gone and to have your body covered with sores from your head to your feet, but to hear no voice from God. From that moving account of a man's misery, let me shift gears to a realm that is not nearly so measurable and realistic. Let's move from this real world to a realm some might call philosophical. And for the next few minutes, I want you to think with me about time. Time. I would like to contrast our time with God's time. You and I are locked in a cage that causes us an enormous amount of struggle and confusion. We are in a tiny space on this lake of life called the present, because our entire perspective is gauged from this moment where we find ourselves. We speak of the past and the future, because our world of time, to begin with, is objectively measured. You want to know the hour or minute of the day? You look at your watch. You want to know the day of the week? You look at your calendar. Easily marked, carefully measured. You want to know the past year? You look into the diary or the journal you've been keeping, and you have a record of how things were. Objectively measured. Second, time for us is consciously accountable. Events are seen. They are dated. People are visible. Things are tangible. It is in a realm of sight, smell, touch, hearing, feeling. It is a very real realm, this accountable realm. And if we want to get it straight, we can ask several others who are accurate witnesses, and they saw it or they were there, and they can account for it. It is in a world of the tangible and the visible. Third, time is rarely ignored or overlooked. Oh, we daydream and we sleep. But aside from those momentary lapses, we may have a little mental lapse in the midst of a busy day where we lose track of time, but not often. Most of us know about every hour of the day pretty close to the exact time, because that is our world, and it is very real, measurable, and understandable, and conscious. God is not like that at all. His workings are not on the basis of that. As a matter of fact, we are in this realm of life on planet Earth that has its own realm of time, and you leave it instantly when you move beyond it, and he lives beyond it. I thought of this when I read this account. On the night of February 23, 1987, an astronomer in Chile observed with his naked eye the explosion of a distant supernova, a blast so powerful that it released as much energy in 1 second as our sun will release in 10 billion years. Did that event truly occur on February 23, 1987? Well, only from the perspective of our planet. Further investigation revealed Actually, the supernova exploded 170,000 years prior to our 1987. But the light generated by that faraway event traveling almost 6 trillion miles a year took 170,000 years to reach our galaxy, and we noticed an explosion. God is in that realm. There is no night where he lives. Maybe you heard the comic story of foolish scientists who made plans to send a rocket to the sun. Someone said, "You're going to burn up." "No," they answered, "we're going at night." God has no night. God has no day. God has no month. God has no year. God has no past, present, or future. He transcends it all. And he operates in a realm that is transcendent. We see history like a sequence of still frames moving from one to another, like the passing of a movie. God sees all the movie all at once in a flash, along with billions and trillions of others going on at the very same time. He is beyond it all, which makes our little bit of space on the lake seem terribly much like a cage called time. Isn't it easy to sing it? In his time, God makes all things beautiful in his time. It's 11:45, Lord. Lord, please show me every day. He has no day. That you're teaching me your way. He has a way. And you do just what you say in, now we're talking, your time. Now, immediately, we have a problem. Our problem is that we read life wrongly. It must be read in the panorama of God's mind and through God's perspective, but we are finite creatures. So we are left in a fog. In disappointment with God, we read these words. No matter how we rationalize, God will sometimes seem unfair from the perspective of a person trapped in time. Only at the end of time, after we have attained God's level of viewing, after every evil has been punished or forgiven, every illness healed, and the entire universe restored, only then will fairness reign. Then we will understand what role is played by evil and by the fall and by natural law in an unfair event like the death of a child. Until then, we will not know and can only trust in a God who does know. He continues, we remain ignorant of many details, not because God enjoys keeping us in the dark, but because we have not the faculties to absorb so much light. At a single glance, God knows what the world is about and how history will end. But we time-bound creatures have only the most primitive manner of understanding. We can let time pass. Not until history has run its course will we understand how all things work together for good. Faith, then, means believing in advance what will only make sense in reverse. And that's hard. That is hard. It's as hard as moving from the chorus, in his time, God makes all things beautiful in his time, on Sunday, to the real world of pain and loss and hardship and earthquakes and floods and death on Tuesday or Wednesday or Friday. So what do we do? How do we live in a fog without panic? How do we make it in this little space, not knowing where the shore is, and especially during the times when we do not hear a voice? Well, we need help in discovering how God works. The book just before Job is the book of Esther, and it's quite a book. It's the only book in the Bible where God isn't named, but you haven't had to worry about that because I've named him all the way through these messages. And I brought to your attention the ending of the book. You see, they didn't know about it in the third chapter or fourth chapter. I've read the book, and you have too. And so we're able to read in reverse and give them peace and comfort and tell Mordecai to wait and rest and to tell Esther she'll move when it's God's moment, because we're able to read it into it because we have the book. And the book is written from the perspective of no planet specifically, but God's transcendent presence generally. So when we come to chapter 3 and we find that there's a sustained period of silence where the king promotes Haman, you and I want to say, no, don't do it. You'll be sorry. He's a bad guy. He hates the Jews. He's going to work out a murderous plan. Don't promote him. But he promotes him, and there's no voice from the shore. Verse 6 of chapter 3, he seeks to destroy all the Jews who are in the whole kingdom of Ahasuerus. And the king of all things plants his ring in the clay, and he sends the message by edict across the kingdom of Persia. And the Jews now live in the fear that they will die by the end of the year. And God's silent. He doesn't say a word. He doesn't speak. He doesn't even stop them. Must have been like living in Paris when the Nazis came. How could they come? How could they take us? We are Frenchmen. But they came and they killed. And God was silent. Mordecai tries to motivate Esther and she's hesitant. And we want to say, Esther, get at it. You're the queen. You can make a difference. I know. I read where you did a little later. Do it. And she doesn't do it. Not right away. And God is silent. She asks that they might fast and pray for her. And they do. And she decides to do something. And in the meantime, Haman, aggravated at Mordecai, builds gallows that are going to hold the carcass of Mordecai till he rots. And nobody stops him. Let me tell you something. Had we lived then in that little place of the lake, we'd have wondered, where is God? Just like Elie Wiesel in his book Night stands as a child, viewing all the sights of death and smelling it from the ovens. And the man behind him says, where is God now? Of course. You know, such periods of silence are woven all the way through the text. And if you don't know this, and if you don't remember this, and if you don't call this to mind when he stays silent while you are on the lake, you will panic, you will doubt, you will become cynical. Your faith will remain like a little tiny mustard seed. I've heard great sermons on Joseph. I've listened to great sermons on Moses. I have never heard a sermon on the 400 years that separated Joseph from Moses. Now, what if you and I had lived then? I'd much rather live in the days of Joseph, or prefer to live in the days of Moses, especially when the redemption happens. But what about the silent period where God doesn't move? We move along in history and we come to Hannah. We love Hannah, this woman of God who prayed for a son, and the wonder boy came. His name is Samuel. Great messages on Hannah. Great messages on Samuel. I don't think I've ever heard a message on 1 Samuel 3:1, which says, word from the Lord was rare in those days. Visions were infrequent. The Good News Bible says, there were very few messages from the Lord, and visions from him were quite rare. But I venture to say that's exactly where most of us are spending our lives, right this hot moment. God is silent. You're in a waiting period. We think the prophets were the ones who heard God's voice on a regular basis. If you think that, you haven't read Habakkuk, who watched unjust events occur one after another. And they didn't stop. Finally, he said to God, why? And while I'm at it, how long? This is a prophet. What was the problem? He was on the lake. The fog had rolled in. You can sing in his time, where God makes all things beautiful, but right now I'm drowning. Between Malachi and the birth of the Lord Jesus is another 400-year period you have probably never heard a sermon about. Absolute, stark silence. Not even the writing of a verse of Scripture. 4 centuries. If you want to discover how God works, not only in Esther's day, but in your day, keep these 4 things in mind. Number one, there are often sustained periods of silence. Okay? Often. Unless I miss my guess, that's where you find yourself. And I want to give you a tip on how to handle those times of absolute silence. Here it is. The periods of God's silence are just as significant as the times in which He speaks. They're far more painful, and they are far more often. You need ears of faith to listen for His voice when you're on a lake. And then let me mention, secondly, there will be a subtle turn of events that will begin to happen. Sensitive ears, sharp antenna, will detect those changes. They're subtle, remember. For example, you're looking at Esther chapter 6. The king can't sleep. Now I want to ask you, when was the last time that made news? The president couldn't sleep last night. I don't think I've read that. The king can't sleep. Or if I did, it was a little part of the paper. But it's subtle. It's nevertheless a change. I suppose the king slept well all the time. That's why it made news in chapter 6 that he didn't in this occasion. And out of the blue, Mordecai's name comes out of obscurity. He's reading the record, listening to the notes from the Chronicles, and he hears Mordecai's name, and he hears that this man saved his life. By the way, this is between the two banquets, isn't it? Isn't it significant that God, in His timing, wanted to introduce the king to Mordecai, and it took 2 banquets. I laughed at 2 banquets. I'm now ashamed that I laughed at 2 banquets. It was part of His plan. I think, why 2 banquets? 1 will do. Well, I'm not God. He could have called for 4 or none. He's not into banquets. The point of it all is that in the mystery of these changing of events, subtle things occur that the sensitive heart picks up. And my friend, that's what wisdom is about. That's Christian maturity. And rather than thrashing about on the lake, thinking, I will not make it, I will never hear a voice, we begin to watch for turns of events. I mean, right after he gets out of this sleepless night, who's in the courtyard or in the court of the king but Haman? Haman, he has splinters in his hands from building the gallows on which to hang Mordecai. And the king called him. We laughed at that last time, remember? The king calls him in, says, who should we honor? Haman thinks, who's better than me? I'm glad you think that, but that's not my plan. I'm going to honor Mordecai. And sure enough, Haman is the man who takes Mordecai out for a walk on a horse, proclaiming his greatness. I'd call that a change of events.

What looks like coincidence is really sovereignty. That's the quiet confidence Chuck Swindoll wants us to carry away from Esther's story today. When God seems silent, he's not absent. He's at work in ways our fog-bound perspective cannot yet see. You're listening to Insight for Living. The book of Esther is full of moments that call us to step forward and to be the one person willing to stand against the crowd. And Chuck wrote a full-length biography about her life story that's 12 chapters in length, and it does follow the biblical account in vivid detail. To request a copy, call in Australia on 1300 467 444, in New Zealand on +613 9762 6613, or head to the website ifl.org.au. That's ifl.org.au. How do we live faithfully when God seems silent? I'm Clayton Bjellin, inviting you to hear Chuck Swindoll's answer Thursday on Insight for Living.

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5: Paddle to the Amazon, the ultimate 12,000-mile canoe venture by Don Starkel. This book is narrated by multiple narrators. May the 13th, east of La Ceiba, Honduras. Our paddling conditions over the past few days have been better than we could ever have imagined, seemingly endless calm. Right now, we're averaging about 30 miles a day, and are getting great pleasure from the mountain jungle scenery. For the past day and a half, we've seen numerous pads of lush mauve flowers floating well out to sea. They're anywhere up to 4 feet square and are apparently carried from the rivers and lagoons by the offshore currents. They send a fabulous aroma across the water. This afternoon we saw the strangest disturbance, about as big as a blanket, on the water ahead of us. It was as if a large object or sea creature had dived abruptly. I steered towards it, and as we came close, Dana shouted, "Stop, stop, stop, stop, stop!" I tried to backpaddle, but before I could slow the canoe, there was a powerful bump on the bottom of our hull. We rose slightly out of the water, lurched to the right, and settled. "What is it?" I yelled, as I prepared for another jolt. "You know what it was?" Dana turned, grinning, to ask. "It was a manatee, a sea cow." He figured it had been a foot or so beneath the surface when we paddled over it, and that we'd surprised it, making it plunge and kick up the canoe. According to Dana, it was 12 feet long. The coast along here is alive with hundreds of dugout canoes, or cayucas, as the Hondurans call them. They pronounce it cayuco. It's a fine feeling to be among canoeists again, though the locals tend to treat us more as curiosities than as fellow paddlers. As we glide by, they drop their narrow paddles and stare. Occasionally, a couple of young men will paddle alongside us and give us a bit of a race, which we invariably win with our steady, heavy stroke. Their paddling is excellent in technique, but lacks endurance. Mind you, this morning we saw an exception, as a lone black man paddled by our camp, well out to sea, using a long, efficient voyageur's stroke. When we'd finished breakfast, we launched and chased him for nearly 2 hours. As we were about to pull even with him, he turned sharply right and disappeared into the narrow mouth of the Rio San Juan, probably trying to evade us. Our biggest problem right now is the chiquistas, the tiny sandflies. As soon as we touch land, they begin their merciless, movable feast on all quarters of our hides. My ankles are still elephantine from hundreds of bites. This evening, as I worked at my diary, I was obliged to walk into the shallow water and do my writing there to protect my legs. The thought of sitting down was pretty close to an abstraction anyway. I'd tried sitting on the canoe, but my tattered rump had quickly given notice. My reading tells me that the population of Honduras is about 3 million, and that Christopher Columbus stopped here on his last voyage in 1502. Cortes came in 1525. Spain ruled the area until 1821. As we paddle the coast, I often do a little time travelling, and can easily imagine myself arriving with those daring explorers of the 16th century. In a small way, we are fellow travellers. May the 18th, near Santa Rosa de Aguan, Honduras. We are now about 250 miles into Honduras And as we round the northernmost part of the coast, we are again battling our old foe, the wind. It comes in hard and persistently from the east, so that for the past 3 or 4 days we've been fighting 10- and 12-foot waves, hundreds of which have crashed right over the canoe, nearly ripping Dana from his seat. It's so hard to describe our feelings after a bad joust with the sea. Our canoe is so small, and the minute-to-minute concern for our lives leaves us utterly exhausted. We get off the sea, and it's all we can do to fall into one another's arms and hold on tight. This morning, before dawn, I realised that I could barely face another day of it. I'm invariably awake before 5 a.m, checking my watch, counting down the minutes to the deadly hour. At 5 sharp, I yell, "Dana!" And there are a few seconds of silence as he grunts and groans and turns over. I then say, "Time to go," and we drag ourselves from our sleeping shells. We eat a quick bowl of uncooked oatmeal and water, and within half an hour are back in the canoe. This morning's start was as big an ordeal as ever, and all day again the sea gave us fits. Tonight the entire coastline is a turbulent wall of high white breakers. It reminds me of our time on Washington Beach. I should probably make some attempt to patch the canoe, as my Mexican repairs have been leaking freely, but I'm just too tired to get at it. We'll continue to bail, as we've been doing regularly for the past couple of days. As if things weren't bad enough at sea, we had a shocking incident on shore a few nights ago at Punta Cachabutan. The evening began peacefully enough when a tiny, one-legged man and his wife walked slowly down the beach to our camp. The man had a crutch and got additional support from a machete that he thrust into the sand. He told us, without bitterness, that he'd lost his leg in a car accident. The pair graciously invited us for coffee at their home, which was half a mile down the beach, hidden by a stand of palms. We politely refused, as we were extremely tired and also nervous about leaving the canoe unprotected. Just after dark, as we lay in our sleeping shells, Antonio, the couple's 8-year-old son, materialised out of the darkness from the east with a pot of strong, sweet coffee and a little china cup from which we were to drink it. We lay on our stomachs for nearly an hour, drinking and chatting and laughing. Antonio left and we had just nicely drifted off when we were jolted awake by an explosion and flash that seemed to lift me a foot off the beach. Not 10 feet away, on horseback, were a couple of uniformed men with their rifles pointing down at us. One of them had fired into the sand just a few feet from our heads. We scrambled to our knees, screaming, "Amigos, amigos, no problema!" At times like this, our Spanish is reduced to a few panic phrases. Nonetheless, we were quickly able to convince our gun-happy antagonists that we meant no harm. As we regained our composure, our one-legged friend appeared on the beach on horseback, having heard the blast. He called out to the soldiers that we were his friends and begged them not to harm us. They told him to get lost, but bravely he stayed until he was sure we were safe. For an hour or so afterwards, Dana and I lay trembling from the shock of the rifle going off at such close range. In spite of our traumas, we continue to be thrilled by our living nature lessons. This afternoon we saw a 10-foot black shark beneath the canoe, and yesterday we displaced 100 or so brown pelicans when we landed on their beach. Our camping spot was surrounded for hundreds of yards by webbed footprints, feathers, and somewhat offensive droppings. We were treated again today to a fleshy, pear-shaped fruit that we first sampled back at La Ceiba. But unlike those we'd had earlier, today's were yellow instead of red and had a pale green, kidney-shaped protrusion with a hard casing extending from the bottom end. Seeing the fruit reminded me of an illustration I'd included in the tropical fruit section of my preparatory manual for the trip. I quickly got the manual out and discovered we'd been eating the fruit of the cashew, or marañón, as it's called here. The little protrusion is the nut, and is apparently poisonous to the lips and mouth until roasted. I can see why cashews are so expensive back home. They have to be picked by ladder from tall trees, removed individually from their fruit and casings, then roasted, shipped, packaged, whatever. The fruit is tasty and refreshing with just a hint of citrus about it. Last night our radio informed us that the Pope had been shot. I lay for an hour or more on the beach, listening to the surf, thinking about the state of this disturbed planet we call home. May the 23rd, near Laguna, Caritasca, Honduras. Our days at sea remain stupefying, and the jittery Hondurans afford us little peace on shore. Shortly after we landed on a deserted beach today, the jungle erupted behind us, and we were ambushed by 10 armed and noisy adults, men and women alike. "Documentos!" they shouted as they waved their weapons. I tried to calm them, and one of them blasted his shotgun above my head. They seemed to think we were leftist invaders from Nicaragua or Cuba, and nothing I could do would convince them otherwise. We argued back and forth for about 15 minutes, when one of them spotted the little blue and white Honduras decal we'd attached to the canoe back at La Ceiba. "Honduras!" he shouted in a rapture of discovery, and in no time our status had been downgraded from enemy monsters to harmless canoeists. Our papers had meant nothing to them, that silly little decal, everything. The countries down here distrust one another passionately, and our unexplained appearance on their beaches is just the sort of stimulus guaranteed to incite their paranoia. And we've been promised far worse when we get to Nicaragua, which has just undergone a leftist revolution and is apparently more ruthless toward suspected infiltrators than its right-wing neighbours. Not everyone is threatened by us, of course. The other night, as we lay on the beach trying to sleep, 30 or 40 people, many of them young women, came tramping down the sands. They surrounded us in a tight knot and simply stood staring, entranced to see a couple of long-haired gringos lying on their beach. We couldn't get rid of this gang, even by pretending to be asleep. Eventually, the young women started pestering Dana, going so far as to ask him if he'd like to share a hammock for the night. He was embarrassed and pretended not to understand. Before long, a flock of them were giggling and badgering him to join them in their village for the night. We both began to get offers, and at one point I thought a few of the more aggressive young women were going to pick Dana up and carry him away. After a while, a woman appeared with fresh-cooked shark meat and cassava bread for us, and we hauled ourselves from our beds, able to resist everything but the temptation of good home cooking. We sat with these gregarious beach dwellers for an hour or more, eating and laughing and chatting, until they gradually drifted away and left us alone on our sandy beds. It's only in the past few days that we've begun to get cassava bread, a large flat bread, like a crusty pancake. It's made from the underground tuber of the cassava plant, ground into a flour called manioc or manioca. It is apparently a staple all over South and Central America, so we'll see more of it. As I sit here writing, I'm still haunted by something we saw 2 days ago, a few miles east of the Rio Platano. As we prepared to call it a day, we saw a group of about a dozen local men working around a luxurious, two-masted sailing yacht, which had been grounded at the water's edge. The boat was perhaps 45 feet long, and was certainly not locally owned. The men were propping the boat upright with timbers, and as we got ashore, I realised they were preparing to cut the enormous keel off it, which horrified me. How could they even think of violating such a beautiful craft in such a hideous way? When we'd established camp, I walked up to them. I suspected something illicit was going on, or had gone on. Though I had no desire to get tangled up in it, I couldn't resist trying to find out a little more. I was told that the boat belonged to a retired couple who'd run it aground and had given up trying to refloat it. They'd apparently sold it to the locals to convert into a fishing boat. The boat must have been worth $100,000, and I really couldn't accept that anyone would sell it for the small amount of money these guys could offer. I walked around the stern of the boat to check its identity, and was flabbergasted to see that it was Canadian, the Chaker, from the Royal Vancouver Yacht Club. It must have travelled through the Panama Canal to get here. Now, even more curious, I took a photo of it, then made myself scarce before I got into trouble. Just before sunset, as I wandered on the back stretches of the beach, I came across a litter of papers and English book pages, some of them from children's books, obviously off the Chaker. Would a retired couple have children's books on board? I'm determined to find out the true story of the boat, and will write the Vancouver Yacht Club when we get back to Canada. Right now, I find it hard to believe that our fellow Canadians were not the victims either of a sea disaster or of foul play, perhaps piracy. Paddle to the Amazon, the ultimate 12,000-mile canoe venture by Don Starkel. This book is narrated by multiple narrators. A less important incident gave me something to think about yesterday morning. As we stroked along, my paddle was seized from beneath the waves by some powerful creature, invisible in the murky water. I was so shocked I barely managed to keep the paddle in my hands. There was a loud thump on the bottom of the canoe, and whatever had attacked us was gone, leaving no teeth marks on my paddle, but giving us good reason to keep our arms out of the water. We've developed a new technique for coping with the biggest waves. Now, when they come onto us broadside, we don't turn our bow into them, but wait until they're about to smash us in the left flank. At the last instant, we throw our weight hard to the right, tipping our keelless canoe bottom toward them, so that they slide beneath it instead of crashing over the gunwales and swamping us. It's a dangerous manoeuvre, but we've employed it hundreds of times now, and will stay with it until it betrays us. The wind has been so strong that at night we've been building a windbreak out of our equipment boxes and canoe. Even so, we wake up in the morning covered with sand. A few days ago, the wind was so powerful that I couldn't even pour a glass of water. Every time I'd get a little in the cup, it would begin to swirl like a tiny tornado and would disappear into the gale. May the 25th, Tiqua and Coquira on Laguna de Caratasca, Honduras. Yesterday afternoon we were settled on a windy stretch of beach at Tiqua, awaiting a cooked meal for which we'd bartered at a nearby house. As I whacked away at a pile of coconuts, two men appeared from the east, one riding a little white horse, the other walking. We chatted casually with them until it was obvious that our Spanish was upsetting the older of the two, the rider. He wanted us to speak English. It soon became clear that they were drunk, and after a few minutes they all but ordered us to move our canoe and equipment from the beach, telling us

wisps of bark reached me on the breeze. For half an hour, I concentrated on my work until, looking up, I saw the same two guys standing over me, the one still on horseback, the other now carrying a 12-gauge pump-action shotgun aimed directly at my head. What startled me almost as much as the gun was the sickly drunken pallor on the gunman's face. Dana was quickly at my side, and the stocky horseman, a man of perhaps 30, ordered us to carry all our equipment 200 yards to a nearby house. "On whose authority?" I asked. Immediately the shotgun exploded above my head, and the gunman began running around screaming, "I'm going to shoot your ass! Going to shoot your ass!" He fell to his knees, waving the gun wildly at us. I could feel my body go cold. With our arms high, we were marched 50 yards to the canoe against a repeated din of, "I'm going to shoot your ass," and seconds later, "I'm going to shoot it now." "No ahora, mustade," the horseman screamed at the younger man. "Not now, later." "Ahora, ahora," screamed the gunman, constantly shifting his position to keep the gun on us. We were ordered to squat in the sand while the horseman dismounted, approached the canoe, and ripped off the tarp. He picked up Dana's canoe and threw it onto the beach, then the guitar case, whose contents went flying. Dana sat unbelieving as his emergency asthma medications and all the other valuables he keeps in his case were scattered across the sand. The lids from our aluminium boxes were now airborne, along with our machete tossed 30 yards toward the plantation. For a few frozen seconds the panic stopped as the man held up two pieces of our survival rifle. A demonic, jubilant grin crept across his face and he growled, "Amas, amas, soldados, Nicaragua." "Bombas," he screamed as he found our aluminium tent poles, the ends of which are sealed with rubber plugs like pipe bombs. Our unmasking as Nicaraguan Sandinistas was ample pretext for the guy to begin stuffing things into his pockets. My Russell belt knife, my passport, credit cards, compass, watch, money. All our clothes were now ripped from their plastic bags and scattered on the sand. Meanwhile, the gunman was so excited that if we moved even an inch, he again set up the maniac chant, "I'm going to shoot your ass, I'm going to shoot, I'm going to kill you." At one point he begged his partner to give the word so he could do us in, but the partner cautioned, "Más tarde, más tarde." An unmarked grave in Honduras isn't exactly our idea of a fitting conclusion to our trip, and I'm not ashamed to admit that at this point we began pleading for our lives. We were quickly told to shut up and were marched several hundred yards back into the plantation. As we passed the house where we'd bartered for food over an hour ago, Dana panicked and darted up the steps and through the door. This produced a fury of hysterical screams from the female inhabitants. Just as quickly, he was back outside under the shotgun. Again I pleaded with the drunks, "Tie us up, send for the police or the army, we're Canadians." "Por favor," I begged, "please," but to no effect. As we were marched away, the women from the house wailed out their protests. If we were harmed, they screamed, they'd report our captors to the army. The drunks yelled back that the women too would be murdered if they didn't keep quiet. We trudged along a rough trail, birds squawking and screeching from the sparse trees on either side. Dana was wearing a torn T-shirt and jeans and was barefoot. I was dressed only in my shorts and running shoes. Any attempt we made to communicate with one another was met with an exaggerated, "Quieto! Shut up!" The shotgun was rammed repeatedly into my spine. Suddenly the captain shouted, "Alto! Stop!" and we were forced against a barbed wire fence and told to kneel. Our captors went into conference, then the younger one walked toward us, pumped the action on his gun and raised it to his shoulder. I averted my eyes, remorse and terror blazing through my brain. Why did I ever drag my son into this? Time dissolved, but the fatal blast didn't come. After what seemed like an eternity, we were ordered to our feet. We rose like zombies. That sadistic scene was played out twice more in the next half hour. We were forced to walk faster and faster now, and as an added humiliation, the mounted captain took out my belt knife and began slapping me on the shoulders with its blade, as if daring me to try something. For a few seconds he pressed the knife point into my neck.

0: "Big man," he grinned, and it was all I could do to keep from tearing him off his horse and strangling him. I was certain they wanted to kill us and could not understand their hesitation, but now, unwittingly, the captain revealed himself, telling us we'd be killed and shipped back to Canada in boxes. "Honduras will pay your fare," he laughed. It was our first evidence that they understood we were not Sandinistas. As the sun sank, the horseman began to brag. He was Captain Souza of the Honduran army and had the full encouragement of his government to kill strangers who showed up on Honduran beaches. He claimed to have killed 13 Sandinistas this week at the Nicaraguan border and would do the same to us if either of us stepped from the path. Without warning, the shotgun exploded again, further fragmenting what little morale we had left. "Prisa, prisa," was the new cry. "Hurry up." We were now told that we were on our way to jail in a nearby town, 2 or 3 hours away, certainly a better fate than a shotgun blast to the brain, assuming we had the stamina to make it to the town. We were exhausted from our day's paddle and had not eaten in 16 hours. Dana began stubbing his toes on deadfall and stepping on sand burrs, which embedded themselves in his feet and had to be removed as he hobbled. He was suffering severely and begged our captors to slow down. "Prisa," shouted the gunman. The captain asked Dana a question and slapped him with the knife blade when he attempted to answer. I was ordered to smoke a cigarette, apparently so that I'd be easier to see in what was now pitch darkness. I refused until the gun was rammed into my back and the cigarette pushed into my hand. I held it far out to my side as a false target, then realized I'd be safer holding it in front of me where they couldn't see it. "Smoke," yelled the gunman, and I blew through the cigarette to make it glow. The thought of fleeing was increasingly tempting, and Dana and I began to whisper, seemingly unheard from behind. We could perhaps run in opposite directions and meet in Puerto Lempira, many miles inland, but could we find our way through perhaps 100 miles of swamp and lagoon? I was half tempted to fall down and fake a heart attack, but feared it might make things worse for us. Occasionally now a human figure appeared in the shadows along the trail, and I realized we were approaching a settlement. The captain had begun to soften, and in spite of his partner's continuing threats, he now said he'd see to it that our lives were spared if we promised not to tell the soldiers at the jail about all he'd stolen from us. Naturally, we agreed. "If you tell them," he growled in Spanish, "we'll be waiting for you with 15 men. If they ever decide to set you free, we'll slit your throats." He said he had friends at the jail and that whatever we said would get back to him. We reached a little hut and he rapped on the shutter and demanded water. Dana had a drink, but I refused, partly from anxiety, but also from reluctance to reveal my thirst, my insufficiency. The little wooden military station was lit only by candles, and we were immediately surrounded by 8 or 9 armed men, none in uniform. On a table were handcuffs and cartridge clips. An interrogation ensued, and we attempted to explain our predicament in Spanish. But our interrogator's skepticism was impossible to penetrate. Nobody paddles the ocean in a canoe. 2 of the men spoke up in English, telling us to explain in our own language. They'd interpret to the officer in charge. We did so and listened in frustration as our story was retold in a version full of lies that depicted us as weapon-toting outlaws. "No es verdad," I objected. "It's not true." But I was told to shut my mouth. Our original captors stood smirking in the background. An hour later, it was over. Our fate had been decided, but we knew nothing. I begged for food, and we were marched under guard to a little restaurant, whose electric lights were powered by a very noisy gas generator. We hadn't seen light bulbs in some time. We discovered we were in Coquira, on Caratasca Lagoon, 7 miles along the coast from where we'd been arrested. As it happened, the storekeeper spoke good English, and, as he seemed to be a man of influence, we poured out our tale to him. He was sympathetic, and having given us bread and sardines, he accompanied us back to the station. He spoke privately with the soldiers. We were given rubber mats and told to sleep on the floor. But first I had to relieve myself and was marched out the back door at gunpoint. I was forced along a shaky log bridge to a crude toilet that overhung the lagoon. It occurred to me that we could escape by water. We are both strong swimmers. But as I completed my business, the surface began to boil with thrashing fish, which I thought might be piranhas. So much for swimming. Paddle to the Amazon, the ultimate 12,000-mile canoe venture by Don Starkel. This recording was produced by the Vision Australia Information Library Service in 2024. This recording is copyright. No unauthorised copying, broadcasting, or public performance of this recording is permitted.
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2: 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Just being observant, I think, goes a long way.
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On RPH Australia, it's time for Geraldine Brooks' novel, Year of Wonders. Our reader is Eleanor Err.

Mompelian spoke to the colonel. I do not want your goodbyes. I am here to urge you to reconsider your departure. Your family is first here. The villagers look to you. If you quail, how may I ask them to be brave? I do not quail, the colonel replied coldly. I am merely doing what any man of means and sense must do, safeguarding what is mine. Mompelian took a step towards him, his broad hands outstretched. But think of those you are putting at risk. The colonel stepped back, keeping his distance from the rector. His voice became a slow, soft drawl, as if to mock the urgency of the rector's. I believe, sir, that we have had this conversation here in this very hall, albeit then in a hypothetical context. Well, now the hypothesis is proven, and I mean to do as I said I would. I said then, and I say now, that my life and the lives of my family are of more consequence to me than some possible risk to strangers. The rector was not to be gainsaid. He moved towards the colonel and clutched him by the arm. Well, if the plight of strangers cannot move you, think of the good you might yet do here among the villagers that know you and look to you. There will be much to be managed in this time of peril. Your courage has long been celebrated. Why not add a new chapter? You have led men to war. You have the skills to command all of us through this crisis. I do not have such skills. Furthermore, I am a newcomer to this place. I do not know these people as you and your family know them, who have been here for many generations. I could learn much from your counsel as to how best go on as events unfold here. And while I am pledged to do my utmost to bring these people comfort, from you and your wife and from Miss Bradford, the smallest gesture would mean so much more. On the landing, Elizabeth Bradford stifled a snort. Her father glanced up at her, his eyes sharing her amusement. How flattering, he exclaimed with a sneer. Really, you do us too much honour, dear sir. I did not raise my daughter to have her play wet nurse to a rabble. And if I desired to succour the afflicted, I would have joined you in holy orders. Mompelian dropped the colonel's arm as if he had just become aware that he had picked up something foul. One does not have to be a priest to be a man, he cried. He turned and strode towards the hearth. Colonel Bradford's ceremonial swords hung crossed above the mantel in a pair of gleaming arcs. The rector held the colonel's letter still, but seemed to have forgotten that he did so. The parchment crumbled under his hand as he reached out for the mantel and leant against it heavily. He was struggling for command of himself. From where I crouched, I could glimpse his face. He breathed in deeply, and as he breathed out, it seemed that he willed away the deep lines drawn all about his brow and jaw. It was like watching someone don a mask. His expression was still and calm when he turned his back to the hearth and again faced the colonel. If you must send your wife and daughter away, then I pray you, stay here yourself and do your duty. Do not presume to tell me my duty. I do not tell you yours, although I might say that you would do well to look to that delicate bride of yours. Mompelian coloured a little at this. My wife, sir, I will admit, I implored to leave this place when I first suspected what now we know in fact. But she refused, saying that her duty was to stay. And now she says I must rejoice in it, for I could hardly ask of others what I had not lain upon the nearest to me. So, your wife, it seems, is expert at making poor choices. She certainly has had some practice. The insult was so broad that I had to swallow a gasp.
Montpellier's fists clenched, but he managed to maintain his level tone. You may be right, but equally do I believe that the choice you make today is wrong, terribly wrong. If you do this thing, your family's name will be a hissing in the laneways and the cottages. The people will not forgive you for abandoning them. And you think I care for the opinion of a few sweaty miners and their snotty-nosed brats? Montpellier drew a sharp breath at that and took a step forwards. The colonel was a masty man, but Mr. Montpellier was a full head taller, and though I could no longer see his face from where I crouched, I imagine his look must have been the same fierce thing I had seen up at the Clough on the night of Anus's murder. The colonel raised his hand in a conciliatory gesture. "Look, man, do not think I disparage your efforts this day. A very pretty sermon. You are to be complimented upon it. I do not say that you do ill in making your congregation feel righteous in staying here. On the contrary, I think it was very well done of you. They may as well have some comfort since they have no choice." Since they have no choice. I felt myself tumbling from the high plane onto which Mr. Montpellier's sermon that morning had lofted me. What choice had we, after all? Perhaps, if my children yet lived, there might have been some decision to make. Perhaps I would have been driven to consider a desperate flight to some uncertain destination. But I doubted it, for as Afra had said to my father, "It is not easy to surrender the safety of a roof and the certainty of bread for the perils of an open road with winter setting in and no clear destination at its end. Villagers in these parts did not love vagrants at any time and whipped them on their way. How much less welcome would we be once the word went out of whence we came? Fleeing one danger would have exposed my children to many more. And as it was, with my boys both lying in the churchyard, I had less than no reason to leave. The plague already had taken from me the greatest part of what I had to lose. What was left of my life seemed to me, at that moment, barely worth the effort of saving. I realized then that I deserved no great credit for swearing I would stay. I would stay because I had small will to live, and nowhere else to go." The colonel had turned away from the rector, back towards his library, and now he let his eyes travel over his bookshelves with feigned indifference as he continued to speak. "But I, as you yourself so astutely perceived, do have a choice, and I propose to exercise it. Now, if you will excuse me, I have, as you will appreciate, a great many other choices to make in consequence, such as, for instance, whether to pack the Dryden or the Milton. Perhaps the Milton? Dryden's themes are ambitious, but his rhymes grow rather tedious, do you not think?" "Colonel Bradford," Montpellier's voice rang through the hall, "enjoy your books. Enjoy them now. For there are no pockets in a shroud. Perhaps you do not care for the judgment of this village, but if you do not value these people, there is one who does. He loves them dearly, and be sure he is the one to whom you will have to answer. I do not lightly speak of God's judgment, but on you I say the vials of his wrath will be opened, and a terrible vengeance poured down. Fear it, Colonel Bradford. Fear a far worse punishment than plague." And at that, he turned, strode back into the courtyard, leapt upon Antiros, and cantered away.

There was no hissing in the street as the Bradfords' carriage passed out of the village on its way to the Oxford Road. Men doffed their caps and women curtsied, just as we had always done, simply because that was what we had always done. With the exception of the coachman, who was to be turned off when they reached Oxford, the Bradfords had not retained a single one of their servants. In fact, Colonel Bradford had that morning hired two of the Hancock boys, who never had worked for him, to stand guard at the shuttered and bolted hall. He told them he was doing so because he did not trust any of his own people to keep their fellows locked out of their long-time home. There were tearful scenes at the last when those who had nowhere to go fell on the knees by the Bradford carriage, grabbing at the hems of the ladies' travelling mantles and kissing the toe of the colonel's boot. Mrs. Bradford and her daughter seemed about to relent in the case of their maids and inquired of the colonel whether two or three of the young women might not take shelter in the stables or the well house. But Colonel Bradford refused them even that. And so, as generally happens, those who have most give least, and those with less somehow make shrift to share. By nightfall, all the Bradford servants had been taken in by one or other village family, all but Maggie and Brand the pantry boy, who each came from Bakewell, and not being bound by what we now call the Sunday Oath, decided to journey on there and see if their own blood kin would take them in. The rector had charged them with carrying letters he had written to all of the surrounding villages, so that everyone would know as soon as possible exactly how we purposed to go on. And that was almost all they carried. After all the rush to gather her coffer, Maggie decided to leave it behind, in the end, lest her kin in Bakewell fear the plague seeds were secreted within it. Maggie and Brand left on foot, the stout woman on the arm of the slender boy, and I suspect not a few in the village envied them as they turned and waved at the boundary stone. And so the rest of us set about learning to live in the wide green prison of our own election. The weather warmed that week, and the snow melted into sticky slush. Generally, the day after such a thaw would have brought a clatter of traffic to the streets, as carters held back by the snow made up on late deliveries and travellers needing to be somewhere took to the roadway. But this time, the thaw brought no such busy movements, and so the consequences of our oath began to come clear to us. It is hard to say why the oath weighed upon me, for it was perhaps only a half dozen times a year that I ventured beyond the limits in which we had now confined ourselves. And yet I found myself walking that Monday morning in the direction of the boundary stone, which sat by the edge of a high meadow, just at the point where a spur of land plunged suddenly away down the hill to the village of Stony Middleton. The path there was well worn from much traffic. As children, we had loved to run down, headlong and heedless, often losing our footing in the rush of our own momentum and ending up at the bottom in a muddy tangle of skinny arms and grazed knees. Oftentimes I had made the long, hard climb back up the hill, knowing I faced a thrashing for my stained and wrinkled smock. Now I just stood and looked longingly at that forbidden path. The storm had stripped the leaves from the bronzed beeches and the yellow splashed birch. They lay slicked with snow melt, darkened and mouldering in deep wind drifts at the path's edges. At the stone, the mason, Martin Milne, was at work drilling our holes for the conducting of our strange new way of commerce. It was a still morning, and the ringing of sledge on graver carried like a bell all the way back to the village. Several folk, drawn by the sound, came to watch the work. Far down the dell, we could see the carter waiting, his mule's head down and grazing. The rector's letters apparently had done their work, for the carter would not approach until he received the signal.
Mr. Montpellier too was there, directing Mr. Milne, and when he deemed the hole sufficiently deep, he filled each with vinegar and placed the coins inside. That first delivery was of standard stuffs, flour and salt and such staple goods. The next would add those items especially requested by villagers and written down by the rector upon a list to be placed beside the stone. There was to be a separate list also, a list that named those who had died. For the nearby villagers held many who were friends and kin and ached for news of how we did. There were three names on that first day's list: Martha Bandy, the innkeeper's daughter, and Jude and Faith Hamilton, brother and sister, the latest of the Gowdy's tormentors to be placed alongside them in the ground. When all was accomplished, Mr. Montpellier waved down to the carter, and then we all backed off to a safe distance as the man led his pack mule up the slope. He unloaded as swiftly as he might, took the money and the lists, and then waved back to us. "Our prayers and our blessings be upon all of ye," he shouted. "God have mercy on your goodness." And then he turned the mule's head down the slope and mounted. We stood and watched as the beast trod a careful path out to where the spur dipped suddenly. The clink of harness grew fainter until the beast reached the place where the way flattens and becomes easy. There he picked up his pace and trotted on until the grey buildings of Stony Middleton rose up and hid him from our sight. Beside me, Michael Montpellier sighed. Then, noticing that we all around him looked downcast, he rallied himself, smiled and raised his voice so that all might hear. "You see, that simple man gave us his blessing, and you may be sure that like prayers are on the lips of all those in our surrounding towns. You are becoming a byword for goodness, dear friends. And with all these prayers, surely God will hear and grant us his mercy." The faces that turned to him all looked pinched and serious, for all of us had had the time to reflect on the gravity of our decision, and we well knew what it might bode for us. Mr. Montpellier, to give him credit, was quite aware of this. As we each made our way back along the path to the village, to the various tasks that beckoned us, he moved from one small group of persons to the next, offering words of support. Most seemed to pick up their spirits a little as they spoke to him. And so we reached the village's main street, and I saw that some of those who had been at the boundary stone had paused for speech with those who had not, relating the way in which we would now conduct our dealings with the world. I was due to begin my morning's work at the rectory, so I walked on with Mr. Montpellier. He had retreated into his own thoughts, and I kept my peace so as not to trouble him. Eleanor Montpellier greeted us at the door, her shawl upon her, anxious to be out. She had, she said, been waiting for me, because she had a task elsewhere that would require my help. She took my arm impatiently and almost pushed me down the path before the rector could gather himself to ask what it was or where we were going. Mrs. Montpellier always walked with a brisk step, but today she was almost running. "Randall Daniel was here this morning," she said. "His wife is in labour, and with the Gowdies gone, he knew not where to look for help for her. I told him we would be there directly." I turned pale at this. My own mother died in her childbed when I was 4 years old. The baby lay crosswise, and she laboured 4 days as Mem Gowdy tried in vain to manipulate its position. In the end, with my mother unconscious from exhaustion, my father had ridden to Sheffield and returned at last with a barber surgeon he'd shipped with as a boy. The man, windburned and salt-scoured, looked terrifying to me, and I could not believe that his hard hands were to be allowed near the tender body of my mother. He used a thatcher's hook. My father had taken so much grog to damp his own fear that he did not have the wit to keep me from the room. I ran in there as my mother came to consciousness, bellowing. Mem grabbed me up and carried me away.
But not before I saw the tiny, torn-off arm of my stillborn sister. I see it yet, the pale, folded flesh, the tiny, perfect fingers open like a little flower reaching out to me. Even now I can smell the blood and shit that stained that terrible bed, and the terror of it was with me at my own confinements. I started to tell Mrs. Montpellier that I could not go with her, that I knew nothing of midwifery, but she cut me off. However little you know, it's more than I do, who never has laboured myself, nor even birthed any livestock. But you have, Anna. You will know what to do, and I will assist you as best I can. Mrs. Montpellier, giving birth is one thing, midwifing is altogether another gate's business, and neither is a lamb a living human soul. You do not know what you are asking me. Poor Mary Daniel deserves better than us. That is no doubt true, Anna, but we are all she has. Oh, perhaps Mrs. Hancock with 7 lying ins behind her might know a thing or two more. But yesterday the second of her sons sickened, and I do not think that she can be asked to leave off tending him, nor do I think it wise to risk carrying fresh plague seeds into the room of a confinement. So we will do the best we can by Mary Daniel, who is a young, fit woman, and by the grace of God will have an easy time of it. She patted the whisket at her side. I have here some poppy, if her pain is great. I shook my head at that. Mrs. Montpellier, I do not think we should give her poppy, for labour is not called labour by chance. A woman must do much real work to get her baby born. We would be sore pressed if she were fallen into a poppy stupor. See, Anna, you have already helped me and Mrs. Daniels. You know a very great deal more than you think you do. We were approaching the Daniels' cottage. Randall Daniels, anxious for our arrival, opened the door before we had even knocked upon it. Mary was alone on a pallet that had been brought down from their sleeping loft. The shutters were closed and a blanket had been hung over the entryway, so that the room was very dim. It took a few moments for my eyes to adjust, before I could see that Mary was sitting on the pallet with her back braced against the wall and her knees drawn up to her chest. She was very quiet, but the beads of sweat that stood out on her brow and the veins roping in her young neck made me realize that we had found her in the midst of a strong surge. Randall had laid a good fire, the day being chill, and Mrs. Montpellier asked him to set some water to heat on it. I asked him also for some fresh churned butter. I remembered the smell of the butter from my own first confinement. The second time when we had none, Mem Gowdy had called for some rendered chicken fat. After Tom's birth, both he and I reeked of chicken for a week, for she used the grease to massage and soften my opening and ease his large head through without tearing me. I hoped that in the dim light Mary would not see that my hands were trembling. But as I approached her, she closed her eyes and turned even more inwards. Eleanor Montpellier did note my fear, and she laid a reassuring hand on my shoulder as I knelt down and lifted the sheet from Mary's knees. Very gently, I lay a palm on each one, and Mary, sensing my aim, let them fall open. I muttered Anus's chant, even though I didn't understand it. May the 7 directions guide this work. Eleanor Montpellier shot me a strange look, but I ignored it. May it be pleasing to my grandmothers, the ancient ones, so mote it be. Mary Daniel was a small, vigorous woman of about 20, and her flesh felt firm and healthful under my hands.
It is, as I have said, one thing to reach inside a birthing you and quite another to invade the body of a living woman. But I tried to quiet that part of my mind hammering away about modesty and violation. I breathed deeply and thought instead how thankful I'd been for the touch of women's hands in my own birthing room and how important it had been to me then that Mem and Anus seemed so calm and certain of their own skill. I was not calm nor certain, and I had no skill. But as my fingers reached inside Mary, it seemed that her flesh felt as familiar to me as my own. Mrs. Montpellier held a candle for me, but it was by feel, not sight, that I was working. The news my fingers brought me was first good and then bad. I could feel but a tiny edge of the rigid door to the womb at the top of Mary's passage, and I cooed to her happily that the worst of her work was behind her. At that, she moaned, the first sound we had heard from her, and a slow smile lightened her face, then immediately turned to a frown as the next surge gathered. I stilled my hands then, and Eleanor Montpellier stroked her until it passed.

And that concludes this episode of Year of Wonders, written by Geraldine Brooks and read by Eleanor Err. Our thanks to the publishers, Fourth Estate, a division of HarperCollins.

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1: 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Thanks for joining International Bible teacher Dr. Michael Youssef for Leading the Way. 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
4: Some of you may have seen this commercial on television and is run by one of the mainline denominations. And it is designed, the commercial is designed to invite all people of all kinds to come to their churches. So far, so good. Church must always be welcoming of everybody. But then the commercial concludes by saying something to the effect that God is diversity and diversity is God. What's this all about? I mean, what is happening here? For the past 20 years or so, there has been a phenomenon that is sweeping through the older denominations in America. Namely, that the gospel of diversity of belief. Now, you must understand now, I'm not saying diversity of people, but diversity of belief has eclipsed the gospel of Jesus Christ. That the gospel of inclusiveness of all belief systems has superseded the gospel of Jesus Christ. What is happening today right across the board is there are many people in the professing church are confusing and twisting biblical concepts that are wonderful concepts to preach another gospel. Biblical concepts such as love and tolerance and diversity are twisted and tortured to mean something very different from what the Bible intends to mean by them. The Bible has a word for that. It is called idolatry. That's what the Bible calls it from cover to cover. And you and I need to be aware of it. Listen to me. The greatest challenge that believers in the 21st century are facing, not atheism, not agnosticism, not out and out unbelief, for we know exactly where those folks stand, and our job is to love them and care for them and show them the Christ in our lives. But the real challenge for the 21st century believer is the false belief system that has crept into the churches. False belief systems that have impacted many a pulpit today. False belief systems that have invaded many a former Christian institutions today. A false belief system that promoted by many a preacher today. False belief system that is so appealing to our emotions, that are so appealing to our feelings, that it is spreading like wildfire even among those who love the Lord and know the Lord but are not discerning. Take the word diversity, for example. Now, when the Bible speaks about diversity in the church, the Bible means diversity of gifts. We all have diversity of gifts. This is of vital importance, not only that to know and discover, but also to use your gift in its diversity. But what false belief system says? Listen to me. Here's what false belief system says. False belief system twists the meaning that was intended in the Bible and says diversity means that it doesn't matter what you believe. Diversity means, according to the false belief system, that it doesn't matter in whom you believe. Diversity to them means that it doesn't matter how you live. Diversity to them says that it doesn't matter what kind of a God you worship. All is welcome. Sure, sure. All is welcome to come to the church, to hear the gospel message, so that they can be convicted of their sin, repent, and receive the forgiveness from the hand of God, and become born again men and women of God, boys and girls. But what the false belief system says, no, you can come and you stay in your unbelief. You can come and become a member of the church in whatever belief that you bring with you. You say, how come? Ah, they say, Paul said, see, it's right here in the Bible. Diversity is a good thing. Well, does that really the Bible say that? Is that what the Bible really said? No, and a million no's. Absolutely not. False belief system takes a biblical concept and turns it into idolatry. So I want you now to turn with me to see what the Bible really teaches about diversity. 1 Corinthians chapter 12. But look at verse 12. Here's what the Apostle Paul is saying. The body is a unit, though it is made up of many parts, and though all of its parts are many, they form one body, so it is with Christ. What is the Bible teaching here is the unity of the body of Christ. And that one of the most important facts of that unity is the diversity of gifts, not diversity of belief systems, not diversity of thinking what you want, not diversity of gods, not diversity of religions, not diversity of convictions, no. In fact, if the church has diversity of belief, please listen to me, if the church has diversity of belief, that church cannot be called the Church of Jesus Christ. Why? Because diversity of belief will divide the church, not unite it. Diversity of belief will destroy the church, not build it up. Diversity of belief brings discord rather than harmony. Diversity of belief will lead to self-serving, not self-giving. And that is why, in the last message, I focused on Peter's imagery of the spiritual building. And Jesus Christ himself is the living stones, and all the members are living stones in that building. And if the building that is built without Jesus being the cornerstone, without Jesus being the living stone, that building will collapse sooner or later. And here Paul said that the church is like one single body of an individual, with Christ is the mind of that body. He's the brain, he's the mind, he's the will, where the seat of the will is. That's where Christ is, as far as the body is concerned. Though there might be 100 different parts in your body, your mind controls all of them. Your mind organizes and orchestrates this marvelous complex instrument that we call a body. Well, just humor me for a minute. And suppose my right foot can talk to me and says, Michael, I'm going to go this way. And then my left foot says, no, I like to go this way. My mind says, no, don't do that. This is not good. Something's going to happen that you're not going to like. Or imagine that I go and I put my fork in the food, and then guide it all the way to my ear. And the mind said, no, that's not where it goes. Or my hands get up in the morning and say, you know, I am tired of being bare. I am jealous of these feet of yours who are wearing these shoes. Now this morning, I want to put shoes on my hands. And you say, oh, Michael, this is ludicrous. And you know, if you say it's ludicrous, you got my point. The mind unites all of the different parts of the body. Why? So that it may operate in harmony. Just as we saw in the last message, that without the foundation, the cornerstone, the building collapses. And so here in this illustration of the body, that without the mind, the body would go berserk, would tear itself up. Without the mind, the spirit, and the will, the body would cease to be a healthy body. And that is why Paul said that in the church, that's one body, is one mind. And the mind must control the body. There's no choice. The mind has to be in charge of the body. That the mind has to be at the helm of the body. That the mind has to orchestrate this marvelous, complex instrument that we call the body. God created the human body to be this marvelous, complex, and yet it's unified in perfect harmony and in perfect interconnectedness. Verse 12 of 1 Corinthians 12, Paul is saying, just as the body cannot be called the body, when the head is severed, the body ceases to be the body, it becomes corpse. Oh, it might still have the structure, but it doesn't have life. And that is why the Bible tells us in 1 John chapter 5, verse 12, he who has the Son has life. And Jesus said in John 14, 19, because I live, you also live. And so far, far, far, far, far, far, far, far from diversity being diversity of belief in the church, true diversity is the diversity of gifts. You have different gifts than the one I have and vice versa. So in the church life, when Christ, as we saw in the very first message, is the bridegroom of the bride, when Christ is the cornerstone of the spiritual building, when Christ is the mind of the body, the church not only be blessed, but will be a blessing to the world. But here's the problem. The problem arises when not all members of the body are using their gifts. That's the problem. That's the problem. And the problem in the Corinthian church that Paul was addressing was not an intellectual problem, it was a spiritual problem. He did not need to argue with them intellectually and try to convince them intellectually. No, no, no. He said, your problem is because you do not recognize the sovereignty of God in your lives. You have failed to recognize the sovereign gifts that the sovereign God has given you. That's what's their problem. And here's what the Bible teaches. Listen to me. That every born-again believer, everyone who surrendered their life to Jesus Christ as the Savior of the soul and the Lord of the life, whether you are 16 or 60, when you come to Jesus Christ and become born again, the sovereign God hands you a birthday present. Every one of you, a birthday present. You say, well, I didn't get one. Now you have one. You just don't know you got it. I'm going to help you today. So what is the problem in the church in Corinth? The problem in the church of Corinth was people were running around saying, oh, you know, I don't like my gift. I would rather have somebody else's gift. My gift is not important as his gift or her gift. My gift is ineffective. My gift is not needed in the body. And Paul is saying, you don't know what you're talking about. You are saying something far more serious than you can ever comprehend. You are saying, in a sense, you are shaking your fist at God. You are putting your finger in God's eye and saying, God, you don't know what you're doing. Listen to me. A Christian who does not have a ministry is a contradiction. A Christian who does not have a ministry is disobedient. A Christian who does not exercise his or her spiritual gift is basically saying, God, you don't have the right to use me the way you intended to use me. You know, I want to testify to you because, you know, some of you see me up here and say, what does he know? What does he understand? I got news for you. There was a period in my life when I refused to submit to the will of God in my life. I'm not proud of it, but I'm sharing it with you in order to encourage you. I refused to obey God's will in my life. I denied God's gift in my life, and I did not want to use God's gift in my life. And I was not only questioning God and God's authority over me, but I can tell you I became miserable among men. Until I said, yes, Lord. Did I begin to experience fulfillment and joy in ministry? And Paul is saying, as members of the one body, and Christ being the mind who's orchestrating all the members, he is the one, and he alone is the one to decide who is a hand and who is a toe and who's a mouth and who's an ear and who's a nose and who's a whatever. Each one is controlled by the mind and by the will of God. He gives it to you. He uses it. And to say anything less, you're insulting the heavenly God. Now let me plead with you. Do not despise your gift. Do not ignore your gift. Do not deny your gift. Do not sit back and wish that you had somebody else's gift. No, God has given you a gift, and that is specifically for you. Only you can do it. Only you can perform it. Nobody else can do it but you. And therefore, for you to say, my gift is not important, my gift is not needed, my gift doesn't matter, you are insulting the sovereign God who has given you that gift. And if somebody says, well, because I don't have a visible gift, therefore my gift is not important, I want to ask you a question. Have you ever seen your liver? Have you ever seen your heart? Have you ever seen your lungs? And I want to submit to you today that without these, you can't live. Are you ready to play Trivia Pursuit?
5: Yeah.
4: Good. Everybody loves a game. A few questions. One, who taught Martin Luther his theology and encouraged him to translate the Bible? Number two, who visited D.L. Moody in the shoe store where he worked and led him to the Lord? And D.L. Moody rocked two continents for Christ. Three, what's the name of Charles Spurgeon's wife who stood by him? And in the incredible suffering of depression that that great man of God had through the years and the many physical illnesses that he faced, without her strength, Spurgeon would not be in the history books today. What's her name? Who financed William Carey's first missionary journey to India, which ignited the whole modern missionary movement today, 200 years ago? Who helped Charles Wesley to be the composer of hymns that he was? Who refreshed the Apostle Paul in the dungeon when he was writing his last epistle? Who discipled George Mueller and snatched him as a young man out of dreadful, sinful lifestyle? I'm going to stop. That's enough. Now, if you got 50% of those questions, please raise your hand. Okay, 25%. 25%. Do you understand what I'm trying to tell you? Before you say, my gift of encouragement is not important, before you say, my gift of prayer is not important, before you say, my gift of giving is not important, before you say, my gift of service is not important, think of these people whom God used to change the church history, and the lives they've touched and the lives they've changed would have been written differently without these people, of whom you know maybe one or two. I want you to look again, chapter 12, 1 Corinthians. Verse 18 and 19. Verse 18 says, But in fact, God has arranged the parts of the body. Who did? Every one of them, just as He wanted them to be. Not what you want, not what I want, as He wanted. Verse 19, and if there were all parts, or that is, suppose all arms or all legs or all ears, where would the body be? Listen, we can have the best organized church. We can have the best administered church. We can have the best oiled machine of a church. But if the Spirit of God is not guiding each member to use his or her

0: more to say, but I want to tell you this as I conclude. Now, back in 1985, I read that the U.S. has 768 ships, what comprise what they call the mothball navy. The mothball navy. Now, these vessels are anchored in harbors all around the country. They receive regular maintenance. The externals of these ships are constantly repainted periodically, and the hulls are continuously bombarded by electric impulses in order to retard the process of rust and corrosion. And the great humidifiers are going all the time, constantly running, in order to keep the moisture content at a very acceptable level. Of course, at the present time, they just sit. They can be ready at a short notice. Meanwhile, they just sit in the harbor. And I remember saying to myself, even back then, I thought, how many of God's people can truly be described as mothball Christians? They're held together by the ministry and the support of others. When they don't attend church, somebody will call on them and then they start going to church again. If they're discouraged and want to give up, a Christian friend who encourages them and lifts them up. But they themselves do very little. They are snugly harbored in the church. They receive spiritual help from others, but they use very little of what God has given them. Get out of your mothball condition and become an active vessel for Jesus Christ. Can you imagine when the day comes and every single member is operative in the body? I literally can't imagine it, but I can see it with the eyes of faith. I have faith in God. And I believe that God, the Holy Spirit, is speaking to every one of you.
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3: From Fenella Souter's collection, How to Fake Being Tidy and Other Things My Mother Never Taught Me. The Cat Goes AWOL. As far as I can tell, it was those 3 weeks away last year that did it. Those 3 weeks when we left a professional sitter in charge of the house and Nemo. We'd found her on one of those house-sitting websites, As everyone knows,

0: There are trust issues around leaving your home and your cat in the care of a stranger, even one with star ratings. It was all fine though, the house and the cat were still in one piece on our return. Or so it seemed. It took us a few weeks to notice that Nemo, our semi-beloved feline, had been replaced by a shadowy doppelganger, a furry changeling who no longer recognised his loyal and true servants of so many years, us. I thought he would go back to normal after a week or two, but it has been months now. I blame myself. I didn't vet the sitter's habits very well. For example, in our brief and only applicant interview, I found myself going out of my way to make her like us and the house, and blaring on about how everything worked. I was so busy trying to sell her on the place, some kind of needy approval-seeking thing, I forgot to ask a crucial question. Would she be home during the day? For some reason, her age perhaps, or the artistic vocation she'd listed, which turned out to be more of a hobby, or because she was a repeat house sitter. I'd assumed she was out of work, retired, or worked from home like we did. It was only late in the piece I learnt she had a full-time office job and a social life, like a lot of other people. The dear old house was happy enough to spend the day empty and on its own for those weeks. It quietly got on with the business of falling apart and thinking up new and expensive maintenance jobs to be done on our return. Nemo was a different story, mainly because he's a princely cat, used to having people around to attend to his every yowling whim 24/7. He may even have been the inspiration for those bumper stickers about dogs having masters and cats having slaves, the ur-cat of feline tyrants. A dual personality who's both an affectionate sweetheart and an annoying power player who likes to throw his weight around in traditional cat ways. For example, by refusing to go out when you want him to, or refusing to come in when you want him to. And then he'll do something adorable so you forgive him. That cat is now a distant memory. That cat, who used to sit between us on the sofa, or curl into a neat ball on the bed, or do that rubbing against your leg thing, or sprawl in the sun in the garden, is no more. Or more precisely, that cat still exists, but he now lives across the road. He wasn't around much when we arrived home from our trip, but I thought it was just one of those punishment things pets do when you leave them, briefly withdrawing their affection in order to show you what a terrible person you've been. Then I bumped into one of the neighbours. "Oh, your cat has been coming in and sleeping on our sofa. The kids love him." Then I bumped into another. "Nemo, is it?" "Yeah, he comes in the front door and jumps up on the bed. He's an awesome cat." It appeared Nemo was making himself at home in at least four nearby households, and in a very winning way. They all loved him. In fact, two of the neighbours were fighting over who got to have him the most. He hasn't dropped us completely. The new Nemo slinks in for about 5 minutes each morning, toys with breakfast, having filled up elsewhere, and then can't wait to leave. I've tried luring him back, making a spectacle of myself in the street after dark by holding out tasty treats and calling to him in a pathetic, wheedling way. I've even tried lifting him onto the sofa and gently pressing him into position. He won't have any of it. He just leaps up and leaves. Apparently, one of the neighbours has got him a lambskin rug. It did occur to me that he might be suffering from amnesia or dementia because he no longer seems to recognise us. Then again, the level of his cunning suggests there's nothing wrong with his memory. We have to face the fact he has left home and withdrawn his affections. Simple as that. He's getting a better deal elsewhere. So we're cat empty nesters now, with Nemo only dropping in for practical purposes, just as your adult kids do, with a load of washing. Likewise, his departure has left us with the kind of mixed feelings you have when your children fly the coop, assuming they ever do. Relief and desolation at the same time. In Nemo's case, we're also feeling a tiny bit betrayed, abandoned. after all we've done for him. And that was The Cat Goes AWOL from How to Fake Being Tidy and Other Things My Mother Never Taught Me by Fenella Souter.
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0: Coming up from the BBC World Service, The Interview, conversations with the people shaping our world, with me, James Copnall. For this episode, I speak to Aisha Musa, one of the civilian figures who helped lead Sudan after the overthrow of Omar al-Bashir in 2019. Hopes of democratic change have since collapsed into a devastating civil war between rival military factions, a conflict that has led to famine and the deaths of more than 150,000 people.
1: I feel numb. Actually, still, it feels unreal to me, having been in Sudan all my life. But I've never imagined that it will be to a war field. We thought at first that it is just days or months or even a year, but it went on and it kept escalating.
0: Aisha Musa, hear more on The Interview after the news.
2: BBC News, I'm John Shea. The head of the World Health Organization has warned that the Democratic Republic of Congo is facing a catastrophic collision of disease and conflict with the Ebola outbreak. Tedros Adhanom Ghebreyesus, who's due to arrive there this week, said cases are outpacing efforts to scale up the response. From Kinshasa, here's Emery Makameno.
3: The Congolese Health Minister, Dr. Samuel Roger Kamba, says more than 3,500 contacts of infected people are being closely monitored. They include family members who cared for the sick, as well as lower risk and occasional contacts. About 230 patients are receiving supportive care in Ituri, the worst hit area, as well as in North and South Kivu provinces, all in the east of the country.
2: Police have entered the headquarters of Spain's governing Socialist Party, searching for documents connected to a corruption scandal. It follows news this week that the country's former Prime Minister, José Luis Zapatero, has been placed under formal investigation, while the brother and wife of the country's current Prime Minister, Pedro Sánchez, face ongoing corruption charges. A German court has sentenced a former member of the far-left militant group, the Red Army faction, to 13 years in prison. Daniele Kletter was convicted for carrying out a string of armed robberies between 1999 and 2016. She went on trial last year after spending 30 years on the run. Jessica Parker is in Berlin.
4: The Red Army faction, or Baader-Meinhof gang, was a violent anti-capitalist group that was eventually dissolved in the late 90s. The robberies committed by a suspected former member, Daniele Kletter, happened after the group disbanded. The loot, it's claimed, was used to fund the fugitive lifestyles of Kletter and two other alleged accomplices who were still on the run. 67-year-old Kletter was finally tracked down to her Berlin apartment in 2024.
2: The price of oil has dropped on reports of progress towards a deal between the United States and Iran. Iranian state TV says Tehran has received an initial unofficial draft of a memorandum of understanding. The emerging draft, called the Islamabad MOU, stems from indirect talks in which Pakistan played a central mediating role. Param Gabadi from the BBC Persian service looks at what might be in the document.
5: They have 1 month to restore the shipping to the pre-war level, and at the same time, the United States lifts the sea blockade over Iran. That was the most sticking point, because many countries were suffering from this blockade of the Strait of Hormuz, including Iran and the United States and the world. Are they going to put some tolls, as mentioned before? We don't know that yet. Are they going to find another way to tax, or to, as they mentioned, some transfer fees from the ships and vessels that are going through that? Will the United States agree to that? So there are many still ambiguities.
2: World News from the BBC. Ukraine's defence minister says the military is launching what he called a logistics lockdown on the Russian army. Mikhailo Fedorov said strike operations were being scaled up to systematically destroy Russian logistics and supply lines. His social media post was accompanied by videos appearing to show drone strikes on supply trucks. Reports suggest the main road connecting Russia to occupied Crimea has been repeatedly attacked in recent days. The powerful Iraqi religious leader Muqtada al-Sadr has announced that the military wing of his Shia political movement will be integrated into Iraq's state security forces. Al-Sadr called on other armed factions in Iraq to do the same and hand over their weapons to the state. The move comes amid growing pressure from the US on Baghdad to curb the influence of Iranian-backed armed groups in Iraq. Five people trapped in a cave in Laos for a week have been found alive by rescuers. However, two others remain inside the remote network of underground tunnels, which the men had apparently entered in search of gold. An international team of divers have been trying to reach them, while local people used pumps to bring down the water level. Kankard Bonkawong videoed a message once the five were safe.
6: At 4:30 in the afternoon, we found our target. We found them, five of them. The other two, we still need to look for them.
2: The rescue team had to get past what one said were constant restrictions and deal with a high risk of contaminated air. The lawyer for a Chinese dissident says his client has escaped by sea to South Korea. Dong Guangping, a 68-year-old former policeman who's been jailed for his activism, was found drifting off the coast in a rubber boat. South Korea's opposition People Power Party has called on the government to grant him protection so that he can join his family in Canada. And that's the latest BBC World News.
0: Hello, I'm the BBC presenter James Copnell, and this is The Interview from the BBC World Service. The best conversations coming out of the BBC. People shaping our world from all over the world.
7: If you're not a little bit afraid, then you're not paying attention.
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0: For this episode, I speak to Aisha Musa, one of the civilian figures who helped lead Sudan after the overthrow of Omar al-Bashir in 2019. After popular protests led to his fall, Sudan's presidency was replaced by a sovereign council made up of military and civilian representatives. Aisha Musa was one of only two women appointed to the body, an unprecedented position of influence for a woman in Sudan. But hopes of democratic change collapsed, first with a coup, and then in April 2023, when a vicious power struggle between Sudan's army and the paramilitary Rapid Support Forces plunged the country into civil war. The conflict has led to famine, accusations of genocide, and the deaths of more than 150,000 people. Aisha Musa once worked alongside the generals now leading that war.
1: Never. I did suspect that something is going to happen in them. I did not see that they could be that blasphemous, that they could damage their country to this extent. I knew them as colleagues sitting around the table. We laughed with each other. We ate together. We traveled on the same planes. We attended the same meetings. We discussed and we shouted at each other, and they were very respectful to me. And I felt highly respected. I felt like I was actually the chairman of that. If Aisha doesn't speak, the meeting is not finished. So I was never afraid of them as a threat to life or to the lives of people.
0: Welcome to the interview from the BBC World Service with Aisha Musa.
1: But I feel numb. Actually, still, it feels unreal to me, having been in Sudan all my life. It looks like a nightmare because although Sudan during the last 3 decades has not been in its best, yeah, we have been through quite a lot of difficulties and insecurities, but I have never imagined that it will turn into a war field, kind of. And it keeps, we thought at first that it is just days or months or even a year, but it went on and it kept escalating. Now, it has been moving during these 3 years, but when it started as a war for us in Khartoum, we thought that it is definitely going to stop. It is not going to go that far, but it didn't stop. It went on and on. And we were faced with the fact that even our homes are no longer habitable and people started exoding. And even at that stage, I was still feeling not safe, but I felt that at my age, where would I go? And I didn't have any alternative but that home, that house that I had spent all my life trying to build after I lost my husband. And to leave it was something I've never thought about, but I had to. I had to, and it's a long story how we left the house. At first, I started housing people and trying to convince them and collecting water for those who needed it and bringing things for people. And then I used up all that I have. And I still feel, far as I am, I feel so insecure. I left behind a library that as a family, we spent all our life trying to build it. And I built the best I could to house the about 7,000 books that we collected. And now one of my sons went back to have a look since we left. He went only last month, and he said he found a good number, but it was all piled and the shelves broken, and it was all piled. Apparently, they were looking for something. I don't know what for. The house is looted. Everything has been taken away. He said you wouldn't even find a spoon for your best cup of tea if you can manage to have a cup of tea.
0: Does it feel then?
1: I feel devastated. I feel, this feeling of loss. I do not feel the loss of material things, but the loss of my life and all my papers, everything, our pictures, everything. And most of the things that belonged to my father were in that house. My mother gave them to me before she died.
0: And that story of loss of your possessions, of your home, is one replicated for millions of Sudanese, is it not? Almost everybody's been affected by this war.
1: Yes, everybody. And this is actually, this is the condolence that made it survive. And no matter how much you lost, there's someone who has lost more, and maybe you will have the means to build some sort of life after that. But some people do not have means to, they do not have places to go back to. Some houses are totally ruined. Our house is not destroyed. And the walls are there. The rooms are there. Mm. But everything, kitchen, bathrooms, everything is taken. Even the trees, they cut the trees. You have lemon trees and palm trees and everything. They are not cut from, I don't know why. Why this happened? This makes you think, why did this war take place? Is it really a fight between two people?
0: Well,
1: two groups?
0: Look, I wanted to ask you about that because you were on the Sovereign Council, the body that replaced President Omar al-Bashir as a civilian. You had to deal with those two men, the generals you were talking about, Abdel Fattah al-Burhan from the Sudanese Armed Forces and Mohamed Hamdan Dagalo, known as Hemeti, from the RSF, the Rapid Support Forces. Did you suspect at the time that they might take your country to the devastating war we see now?
1: Never. I did suspect that something is going to happen, but it never reached this. I did not see this. I don't know even what to call it. And I did not see that in them. I did not see that there could be that blasphemous, that they could damage their country to this extent. So this is why I'm saying whether it is a war between two men or two groups, even that they represent, or something deeper than that and more than that. I knew them as colleagues sitting around the table. We laughed with each other. We ate together. We traveled on the same planes. We attended the same meetings. We discussed and we shouted at each other, and they were very respectful to me. They respected me as one of the eldest people in the group, and the second, we were two women, the first two women in such a post in Sudan. And I felt highly respected. I felt like I was actually the chairman of that. And Burhan does say sometimes, if Asha doesn't speak, the meeting is not finished. She has to say something. I was never afraid of them as a threat to life, to the lives of people.
0: What I was wondering then is, you talk of, is it just these two generals, the forces they represent, or something broader? By that, do you mean, is it something within Sudanese society, or are you making a reference to external countries, other countries, foreign countries, supporting both sides?
1: I think that the Sudanese community environment is a source of of encouraging this kind of thing to happen. But the real thing is that, as I said in my resignation note, that there is something, some strong hand behind the whole thing that's happening. When I said that, I did not go as far as other countries. I was just thinking of al-Bashir and the Muslim brothers whom were suspected by everybody that they were behind everything and this thing, all the rulers of the past who were trying to come back through these two. But then the thing, when it has gone so far and so deep, and it has used the equipment and facilities and money and things that I know as a member of the government at one time that we don't have it in Sudan, that there is some strong hand behind them from other countries. And now, of course, it is obvious that someone is igniting this war by supplying both parties with weapons that we did not have any means of having them at that time before this war. And things are renewing, the new things are coming, and up-to-date things, equipment of war, things that I don't even know their names, are coming to the scene.
0: And that massively complicates the search for a solution for peace, does it not? Because you don't just have to deal with Sudanese armed groups, you have to deal with foreign backers as well.
1: Exactly. This is why I was one of the people who thought that we should never turn away a helping hand. If any country suggests that they want to help or they want to interfere or something, we listen to them and we go to them. But then now it is obvious that it is a war that is meant to break us to pieces, and that the only solution will be that we use our own hands and our own authorities, if we have any left, and our own abilities and what we have known already to fight back and to stop this war and to govern this country. I think that it is something that has got to be done by the same hands, if they are the same hands that killed, actually. These hands have killed. Someone used them, our hands, Sudanese people. I mean, the people who attacked me in my house are young Sudanese men, whom I would call my son. I would say, this is my son. They broke into my house and I was sitting right there in front of them. I could have opened the door if they knocked. Before I could walk, take my stick and walk to the door, they broke into the house. And when I said why, they said, we thought that they, maybe there are soldiers here because we have been attacked by them and we are looking for anyone in the military forces. Because before them, another group also came to the house and they hit their way, broke into the house. I was also sitting. I always, after saying the Fajr prayer, I sit outside. I have a small bed and I sit outside next to the doorway to the street. It was a small street. It is a small street outside the house. So they knocked, and before I could get up, they also

0: You're listening to the interview from the BBC World Service with me, James Copnell. I've interviewed Aisha Musa before, including in the Sudanese capital Khartoum when she was a member of the Sovereign Council. As always, her humanity shone through. She asked after my mother, who'd been unwell, and shared stories of her family, which has been forced into exile in several parts of the world. Aisha herself is in Riyadh. I was struck by how profoundly she has been affected by the war in Sudan, both personally and because of how it has weighed so heavily on her fellow citizens. OK, let's return to my conversation with Aisha Musa. And Aisha, you are living in exile now. I wonder your thoughts on the way people around the world are reacting to this wave of Sudanese people who have been forced from their homes. I know you wanted to talk, for example, about young Sudanese students in the UK and the difficulties they are having in getting visas.
1: Over the years, they have these strong ties with the British government. We call it Great Britain all the time. And regardless of what we think of the ties, the old ties with Britain, we respect this country and we respect the fact that all our elites and people who had the first high education went to Britain and they come back as people who really done quite a lot to the country. And all the first generations were educated in Britain, actually. Up to our level, we all went to Britain for education and we came back and we were very happy with what we have achieved. So you can imagine what kind of shock we all had when we read about the Home Secretary, UK Home Secretary Shabana Mahmood. Was very hard on us. It was really hard on us to hear that this announcement about the emergency break on study visas for students from Sudan and other four countries, I think, another four countries. And at the time, she was afraid. She says that all these are, in fact, all they will turn into asylum seekers. Even if they will turn into asylum seekers at the time when Sudan is passing through this war, which has been described as the most vicious war and humanitarian status that the Sudan has gone through, not the Sudan, that the whole world has faced recently. Yani, isn't it the wrong time to announce such a thing? This is not what we would expect from Great Britain.
0: Aisha, we started this conversation talking about the devastation of 3 years of conflict. Do you see a way in which it comes to an end soon? Do you think that peace is possible in the short term?
1: Actually, a lot of things has got to be done if it is to stop. I mean, people speak about stopping the war. As I said, nobody from outside, I mean, there are these negotiations that the group of four and of five and all that never include women, let alone any other groups that, you know, or youth. Okay, they do not even have the young people who are the source of this revolution that has resulted in this catastrophe. So how are you going to negotiate what to do to someone without asking them what they think? I mean, women have never been invited to such negotiations. And the women groups also are totally neglected and left out of all these invitations to them. We have got a whole roadmap of what we should do. And it kind of culminates into, number one, the war has got to stop somehow. Of course, if it doesn't stop, then we have to have a long-term ceasefire. And civilians have got to get together in one round table, round that includes everything. We have a list of all the people that should be invited, not people in names, but in geographical places and who represent, as I was saying, professionals and ordinary people, the stakeholders, the real stakeholders, the young people, the women, the disabled, everybody in the country. Why? Because we want these people to be the first start of forming something like the People's Council or a parliament, a council of parliament, a parliament. This parliament's work should have two jobs. Job number one is to eliminate the army, the armed forces from the civil forces. The army should go to where they belong and they should do the jobs that they are created to do. And the civilians should take care of themselves and should start preparing for public elections and representation of all kinds of people that are there. Because now this is what it is all about, is that everyone is saying that only those are working, but we are not invited, we are not included. So we want to include everybody in this fight for stopping the war, that if we want this war to stop and this country to be rebuilt, we have to go back. Government and the international community should help all the Sudanese who are now treated so unkindly by some of the friendly and the neighboring governments that they have gone to. People who are in camps outside are finding life a tormented kind of life. They cannot live there. They are all destined to become sick and die eventually. Starvation and no medical help. And no, of course, we did not even speak about education now. Education now is a luxury. And so the international community can help in these aspects, bettering the help, humanitarian help, and helping Sudanese in their refugee camps and in their places which are less than dignified places to live in, to live a dignified life until they come back home, and they can help in the reconstruction of infrastructure in the country, and they can help with educational program, temporary educational program for the 19,000 child who are out of schools for 3 or now 4 years. 33 million needed humanitarian aid, and 7.3 million are women of at a reproductive age who are now just roaming around in these camps and trying to help in temporary kitchens and things like that, and with no jobs or anything to do. And 12 million are at the risk of gender-based violence. And when we say gender-based violence, we mean rape and sexual assaults and all these terrible things that are happening to the women all around the world. 1.1 million are pregnant women. And all of these are exposed to sexual violence, rape, kidnapping, child marriages, severe shortage of hygiene products, and millions are still displaced from their homes.
0: Thank you for listening to the interview. You'll find more in-depth conversations on the interview wherever you get your BBC podcasts, including episodes with Google CEO Sundar Pichai and Antonio Guterres, Secretary General of the United Nations, plus many others. Until the next time, bye for now.
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10: Coming up on World Business Express in 20 minutes, the AI boom is giving some Samsung workers a nice bonus. We'll look at a landmark deal that avoided a strike and what it means for the global chip industry. Before that, today on Business Daily, you'll hear about the Iran war oil shock and whether there is worse to come. But first, the latest BBC World News.
11: BBC News, I'm John Shea. The Israeli military has issued an evacuation order to people in the city of Tyre in south Lebanon and surrounding areas, saying strikes on Hezbollah targets there are imminent. Earlier, residents of the city of Nabatea and several other towns were also told to leave. Israel has been intensifying its bombing in response to what it says are increased drone attacks. Iranian state TV says Iran has received an initial draft of a memorandum of understanding with the US on ending their war. It said the framework would see Iran reopen the Strait of Hormuz and the US lift its naval blockade. The White House has not confirmed the report. The head of the World Health Organization has called for an immediate ceasefire in the Eastern Democratic Republic of Congo so that health workers can contain the Ebola outbreak. He said the region was facing a catastrophic collision of disease and conflict. Ukraine's defence minister says the military is launching what he called a logistics lockdown on the Russian army. Mikhailo Fedorov said strike operations were being scaled up to systematically destroy Russian supply lines. A former member of the German revolutionary group, the Baader-Meinhof gang, has been jailed for 13 years for carrying out a string of armed robberies. Daniele Kletter was finally caught in a flat in Berlin after evading the authorities for more than 30 years. Five people trapped in a cave in Laos for a week have been found alive. Rescuers are still searching for two others in the remote network of tunnels, which the man had apparently entered in search of gold. And Italy's top appeals court has ruled that a hotel was acting lawfully when it refused to provide tap water to a tourist, offering expensive bottled water instead. The court rejected the claim that drinking water was a universal human right and said hotels could set their own policy on what to offer customers. And that's the latest BBC World News.
12: Hi there, I'm Ed Butler. Welcome to Business Daily from the BBC World Service. Today we are taking some different perspectives on surely the biggest question facing the global economy right now. Just how high is the price of oil likely to go?
13: Every commodity CEO, commodity trader, anybody who gets their hands dirty is telling you you have a problem.
14: Contrary to the IEA, etc., this is not the greatest energy crisis in the world ever in history.
12: Yes, as the current price of crude oil hovers around the $100 mark, even with a deal to end the US-Iran war and reopen the Strait of Hormuz, there are some who predict things could be going to get a lot more expensive for the global economy. Others are more sanguine. That is our theme here on Business Daily from the BBC. Let's kick off first then by introducing the first of our guests. Florence Schmidt is a senior energy strategist at Rabobank. Florence, hi. Explain for us, if you don't mind, what exactly you do there. I mean, your job is to help companies and buyers of energy try and predict where prices are heading, right?
15: Hi, and thanks, Ed, for having me on. Indeed, I'm an energy strategist at the bank, and we try to kind of forecast where energy prices are heading to in the next 6 months to 4 years ahead. We're looking at crude oil prices, but also natural gas, diesel, jet fuel. And the idea is to help our clients that have a high exposure to energy costs, you know, manage their risk and exposure to those prices in the long term.
12: And help all our listeners today, I hope, as well. Great to have you on. So we've got a glimmer of hope this week. We have that there could be a deal and the Strait of Hormuz may yet be about to reopen to all of those oil tankers who've been failing to get through it. Can we just go through now what will happen even if the strait does reopen? I mean, what lies ahead to get that, whatever it is, 9 million barrels of oil a day that's been missing from the global supply back up and out there?
15: First of all, it needs to be clear for shippers that it's actually safe to pass through the strait if it is indeed open and if there is a peace deal. What that also entails is that some of the mines that are supposedly laid there have to be removed. There need to be clear signals that that the whole strait is safe for passage. A lot of the backlog in tanker shipping needs to happen. Production shut-ins that have happened for a lot of suppliers that are stuck, essentially, or that whose oil production is stuck within the strait, has to start ramping back up again. And so a lot of that just takes quite a lot of time. So even if you're talking about the Strait of Hormuz theoretically reopening tomorrow, that doesn't mean that energy flows will just go back to levels that we saw before the war started.
12: Of course, many think that even if a deal is done, the market fundamentals could push the price much higher in the meantime. The IEA, JP Morgan and Goldman Sachs have all been warning of potential oil prices in excess of $150 if the strait stays closed. Here's the oil analyst Fereydun Fesheraki.
16: If the Strait of Hormuz remains closed for 6 months, for example, or 4 months, it's a global disaster. And the price of oil will be $200 a barrel, and there will be global recession. So nobody wants to think about the worst case scenario.
13: We're dealing with an enormous supply shock. By the way, the supply shock is almost equal to the demand shock during COVID. And we know what that did to global supply chains. So I think you're at $100 a barrel. This thing's mispriced.
12: That is the oil analyst Jeff Curry there, alongside Fereydun Fesheraki. So, Florence, are you seeing the risk of $150? How realistically do you think we should anticipate that? And what are your clients saying about this?
15: Well, I do certainly think that there is a very real risk that we essentially go back to 140, which we already reached a few weeks ago, and $150 per barrel. Because first of all, the Strait of Hormuz closure still hasn't been resolved. We still haven't seen a peace deal, although now it looks like, you know, it's going into the right direction. And as long as disruptions continue and energy can't flow and production shut-ins in the Persian Gulf continues, that risk is very real. What we always tell our clients is that we have to build scenarios and we have to look at, okay, what does that actually mean if we're talking about a prolonged closure for a few more months when prices could be going into that direction, and, you know, how they could best essentially manage that risk going into this, because markets are very volatile and the situation is very uncertain and nothing is really off the table right now.
12: Let's get a different perspective on this now. I'm also joined today by Sudita Helm. He's Professor of Economic Policy at the University of Oxford. You take a very different view, right? That all of this rather narrow perspective on the Strait of Hormuz is perhaps missing the bigger picture.
17: I think in the short run, there is obviously supply disruption, but I think a bit of perspective is also quite helpful. So this war has gone on for about 12 weeks, very short. And here we are, 12 weeks down the track. The oil price is 90-something. It's nothing like the disaster that the IEA projected, that, you know, the greatest energy crisis in the world history, etc. Back in 79, when the price was $39, that would be about $170 today. We haven't touched that level. And the reason is that the energy world is very different today from what it was back in the 1970s and the last series of oil shocks. The United States is the biggest producer of oil in the world, up to 13 million barrels a day. Russia's got sanction problems, but is producing pretty strongly. China is switching to coal really fast. We have large stockpiles, only some of which has been used. And sure, there'll be an adjustment process, but the adjustment process will be played out against these other options that people have, development of other fuels elsewhere, some demand destruction, and playing with those stockpiles too. So it may be that the oil price stays at, you know, $80-$90 for the next few months. But the picture of $150 and $200, which people went around forecasting, we've been there before. We were there in the first Gulf War. We were there in the second Gulf War. And the reality is that the market will respond to the cure for our problems, which is higher prices. on the demand side, new supplies, and actually getting oil out of the Gulf in future by pipeline and bypassing those straits.
12: Right, but I mean, those will take a while, won't they? I mean, building new pipelines takes years, and we've got a crunch right now.
17: Well, you know, we say it takes time. Yes, $90 is not a particularly high price for oil. Okay, it was about 70. The world was oversupplied in oil. It was heading down. It's gone up because of this interruption for 12 weeks. It will stay up for a while. But then the underlying position of a world pretty much awash with oil and gas sits in the background. And that's why people, some people are rightly more relaxed about where this looks, you know, later on this year, and why, you know, stock markets have not reacted particularly badly to this. Yeah. And why in particular there are some clear winners, of which the United States is obviously one.
12: Lawrence, a more optimistic view.
15: Yeah, I mean, it's certainly true that, you know, some of the calls for maybe $150 or $200 might have come a bit early. But the truth of the matter is physical oil prices also in Europe have already reached $140 per barrel at some point in this war. And it's still likely that they can reach this level. However, that doesn't mean they're going to stay there for months. These are usually price spikes. You can see when it looks like the situation is deteriorating, or, you know, when it looks like energy flows are not going to resume as quickly. But at the end of the day, what matters here is that prices will stay elevated for much longer than simply, you know, the Strait of Hormuz reopening, let's say, tomorrow.
12: Okay, you're listening to Business Daily on the BBC World Service. I'm Ed Butler. Today I'm with Florence Schmidt of Rabobank and Oxford University's Sedita Helm, looking at the recent supply crunch in the oil market and where prices may be going next. Sedita Helm, you've been obviously throwing doubt on the idea of $150 a barrel, but there are some who are worried about the prices already that we have been seeing in recent weeks. Jane Somerville runs metal-forming manufacturer Bowers and Jones, and Adrian Hanrahan is a managing director of the petrochemical firm Robinson Brother Chemicals. They've been telling us how the Strait of Hormuz closure has impacted their businesses so far.
18: So if the increase in oil price was to go up further to the 150, and we would just have to pass those increases on, we're not a big enough business that we can absorb price increases to those levels in things like freight, raw materials, consumables, energy.
19: As of this morning, I've been presented with a 35% price increase on one particular raw material that's a benzene derivative. But that 35% hike will probably drive us out of that market. That's just not sustainable. If the oil hits $150 a barrel, that would have a detrimental impact on our business, because the vast majority of materials that we use and that we produce are all related back to petrochem and derivatives of. Honestly, I shudder to think what would happen to our business should that arise.
12: The thoughts there of Jane Somerville and Adrian Hanrahan, both working in oil and petrochemical related industries, both based in the UK. Dieter Helm, I mean, the fear has been, hasn't it, that these elevated oil prices, well, I mean, the global economy was looking pretty frail already before this Gulf War crisis. It could be tipped over by this.
17: You know, if the oil price goes to 150, 200, 400, whatever, it would be a disaster for many companies who depend upon energy, and particularly the kind of energy that's held up from the Straits of Hormuz, and also the stuff that's produced from oil and gas inside the Gulf, which is also bottled up in this position. But you mustn't mistake a short-term spike and the pain that it causes for a medium-term disaster. And I think that's where people are getting beyond themselves. But it's not new. It happens every time there's an oil spike that everyone predicts disaster. And actually, after a while, the price falls back down again because supply responds, demand responds, new sources of oil and gas come forward. And bear in mind, you know, it's not as if the world is short of oil and gas. We've got enough stuff to fry the planet many times over.
12: Yeah. I mean, you're basically saying that your oil supply is very elastic and the way it can get ramped up in certain countries, very fast.
17: Let me give you the example, right? You know, if you were back in 2000 and you were looking at the United States, you wouldn't even thought about talking about fracking. let alone the idea that America, which was on a declining oil production, got down to 7 million barrels a day, would within 20 years be the largest oil producer in the world by miles.
12: Lauren Schmidt, there is another thing that has been making a lot of people very anxious recently, which is the inventory problem, right? That governments have effectively been hedging against this oil price spike because of the lack of delivery through the Strait of Hormuz by simply releasing strategic reserves. Can you explain what the mechanics of this are and what the timetable could be if we're reaching some kind of crunch in terms of the reserves?
15: Absolutely. So crude oil, the storage inventories, the global inventories, they looked pretty decent before the start of the war. And of course, we already saw some quite significant withdrawals from those. We already saw the withdrawal of strategic petroleum reserves as well to, again, mitigate the higher prices in the short term. The problem with storage is they don't last forever. That is when it really becomes a problem. Now we are not very close to that happening yet. And there's still a lot of strategic petroleum reserves that you can rely on, and also commercial reserves that you can rely on, especially if you factor in some of the Chinese reserves, which it's not public knowledge how much they actually hold, but the Chinese have actually been withdrawing quite a lot from their strategic reserves and actually reducing their imports of crude oil, which also helped. But if you're talking about a continued closure for another 3-4 months, which then also means that you have to rely even more on storages, so you have another withdrawals for the same period of time, 3-4 months, that it becomes problematic, especially for the winter months. So it's not only about the crude oil storages, it's also about the product storages, so the refined products, everything that is used to make an economy run, essentially also your diesel storages and also jet fuel, they will also have to be withdrawn. And so you're talking about maybe 3-4 months before it becomes critical.
12: Dieter Helm.
17: My guess is this will be a process, an orderly process, and all the time the other producers of oil around the world are looking at this as an opportunity. You know, Brazil is aiming to be the fourth largest producer in the world. Canada's expanding its oil production. There are significant oil production increases taking place in Africa. And of course, at the same time, we're electrifying transport, etc. So in my view, it's perfectly possible you get a spike of 150, but I really doubt it.
12: Just quickly then, Dieter, I just want to explain something, because if you're saying that the market is so elastic, and as you mentioned, all of those countries away from the Gulf who could effectively compensate for what we've lost from the Gulf, does that mean, just in a geopolitical sense, that this sort of joker that the Iranians have been able to play, which is we can shut down the Strait of Hormuz, is going to stop being a joker pretty soon because the world isn't going to care? We're going to get our oil from elsewhere.
17: I think that's really very important. I mean, you can get the oil out of the Gulf without going through the Strait of Hormuz. 7 million barrels a day out of Saudi Arabia's 9 go by pipeline to the Red Sea. There's the pipelines north from Iraq. And pipelines aren't that expensive. Now, it all takes time. But I doubt anyone who is actually on the hook. And remember, 38% of the oil out of the Gulf went to China, 18% went to India, and much of the rest went to Japan, Taiwan, and South Korea. It's a Southeast Asia, an Asian problem there. They're not going to have their eggs in that same basket again. So the Gulf, this is an own goal for the Iranians. No one's going to trust them again. Everyone's going to look for

0: the oil price will be in 6 months from now? Florence.
1: I think in 6 months from now, so essentially we're still looking at $90 per barrel if it actually resolves, if the Strait of Hormuz is actually gradually reopened over the next few weeks.
2: Yeah, I mean, I don't make forecasts. It could be anywhere in a range over the short term, but the direction of travel is downwards with more supply coming forward. And so, you know, whenever this so far short-term process unwinds, you know, if you look out later in the year into next year, I don't buy this idea that oil's going to be over $100 next year. Could be. Someone else could start a war somewhere else.
0: Okay, thanks to my guests. That's it for this edition of Business Daily with me, Ed Butler, Florence Schmidt of Rabobank, and Oxford University Sadiq Dehelm. From me and the rest of the team, take care.
3: Samsung workers are cashing in their chips. It's World Business Express from the BBC World Service. I'm Leanna Byrne. Why this is looking to be a very expensive Eid for Muslims and the drama at the British oil giant BP rumbles on. But first, the price of oil has dropped 5% after Iranian state TV said it had seen an early draft of a possible deal with the US. With me now, Russ Mould, Investment Director at AJ Bell. Russ, what do you make of this?
4: We have been here before, Leanna. It's a draft, initial, unofficial framework, according to the Iranians. So there's clearly a lot of work to be done here. Nevertheless, financial markets like it. As you said, the oil price is down 5%. And ever since the first ceasefire was called in April, financial markets have been looking to move oil prices down and share prices up because they think the worst of the tensions are over and a deal, a peace deal, is coming at some stage.
3: All right. Well, keep listening to the BBC World Service for more Russ updates. Russ, you just stay right there. We're going to move on. Samsung Electronics narrowly averted a potential global supply chain crisis after its workers in South Korea voted for a landmark pay deal averting a strike. But the company had to pay up. Some semiconductor workers are in line for a piece of AI chip profits. That means a bonus of roughly $400,000 per person on average. Jay Kwan is the BBC's Seoul correspondent. He explained who gets the money.
5: The company, according to the deal, will set aside 10.5% of its operating profit, which numbers tens of billions of dollars in just the first quarter. And they're going to set it aside as the bonuses for its employees, and it's going to be paid out in the form of company stocks. And the type of employees who will be getting it is mostly the ones who are making the memory chips. Those who are not making the memory chips, those who are making the smartphones, TVs, these other products that we are familiar with at Samsung, they will be walking away with a fraction of that, a few thousand dollars maybe.
3: So it's important to say this dispute, it wasn't about base pay. It was really about workers wanting a bigger share of those AI-fueled profits.
5: The first 3 months of this year, the profit they made is 8 times what they made the same time last year. This is part of the AI boom. Their memory chips are a critical component in building these data centers. What Samsung's employees saw is that they looked at their main competitor, SK Hynix, and their workers are getting 10% bonus payments without a cap. So they were demanding a similar deal.
3: Now, Jake, correct me if I'm wrong, but Samsung, it's historically not been seen as a company where unions hold a lot of sway. So is this a genuine turning point for labor in South Korea? Is this a big moment?
5: I think this will be a very important precedent, especially with Samsung being the number one company in South Korea. It is the most valuable company. It is the most profitable company. And some of the observers of today's dispute pointed out this kind of lack of experience between the company and the union members in dealing with this kind of dispute. And this is why they quickly kind of threatened strike action, which is really the final card that a worker can pull out. What the observers are predicting is that this kind of profit sharing, maybe it will become a norm in the industry.
3: Jake Kwan in Seoul there. Now today, around 2 billion Muslims around the world are marking Eid al-Adha, one of the most important festivals in the Islamic calendar. For many families, the holiday is a time for prayer, gathering with loved ones and sharing food with those in need. Traditionally, that includes the sacrifice of a sheep or goat, with the meat divided between family, friends and poorer communities. But this year, the global cost of living squeeze and soaring livestock prices mean that for many, taking part in that tradition is becoming unaffordable. Jihan Rahu writes for Parliament Today in Morocco.
6: This is the most expensive Eid on record. Sheep prices have simply never been this high.

0: like, for example, in Sudan, a country that historically has been able to provide enough local supply to cover demand there and aid, energy prices has soared for over 100%, and the average cost of sheep is more than what the average public employee gets paid. A data shows that Muslims buy over 50 million heads of sheep during this holiday, and it's not just livestock. For example, this holiday has a ripple effect across the broader economy as spending increases on stuff like travel, shopping, and of course, indirectly through industries like the leather industry. In some countries, for example, in Somalia, livestock is literally the backbone of the economy as it accounts roughly for 40% of the local GDP. Many families are either opting out or the worst alternative, which is that families are resorting to bank loans.
1: That was Jihan Rahu from Parliament Today in Morocco. There's been a lot of drama at the British oil giant BP. Its chairman, Albert Manifold, was only 8 months in the job when he was unexpectedly sacked. A statement said it was a result of serious concerns related to important governance standards, oversight and conduct. But now he's since hit back at the company, saying he was removed without warning and without explanation, and he would not allow a false narrative to go unchallenged. Simon Jack is the BBC's business editor.
2: It is messy. I mean, when you lose a chairman, that's a very big deal for a public limited company, a PLC. If you lose a chairman with immediate effect 7 months after he took over as chairman, it's a really big deal. Investors don't like trouble at the top. You know, so I asked a couple of people close to the company what was the reason behind it. And they said it was behavior described by one person as bullying and overbearing. I spoke to a second person. I said, so how serious are we talking? And they said, listen, it's a big lever to pull getting rid of a chairman. So you wouldn't do it unless it was serious. The board of BP say the decision to remove him was unanimous. We're on our third CEO in 3 years, and we're going to be on our third chairman in 3 years by the time a new one is appointed.
3: Simon, this is a real corporate soap opera, but at what point does repeated boardroom drama start to actually damage the credibility of the business?
2: It does. The investors I've spoken to say that they are convinced enough that BP is set on a direction to refocus, as Shell has done, its big rival, on oil and gas. They think that strategy will stick. But clearly, when you have chopping and changing in the boardroom, it creates an air of instability. And I think people want to see things settle down and knuckle down. They've got a new chief executive, Meg O'Neill. She's American. She was working for an Australian company, and the board seemed to be very impressed with her.
1: Simon Jack there with me still, Russ Mould. Russ, has this moved BP's share price?
4: It has, and the shares were down in London 4% on Tuesday. They're down another 3% today on Wednesday. Some of that may be related to the oil price weakness that we're seeing in the markets because of these possible Iranian peace talks. But investors are clearly not happy. They don't like companies having potentially negative cultures. They don't like to see lots of management change at the top in quick succession. And they will want to know at BP, is it still on track to turn around its operational and financial performance as part of its pivot back to oil and gas? That's boss Meg O'Neill's big job. And it is a big job because the shares are back where they were in 1999, which tells you what shareholders think of its performance over that very long period of time.
1: It certainly does. Russ Mould always has lots of intel, even dating back to 1999. Russ Mould, Investment Director at AJ Bell, thanks so much for joining us. Now, it's been less than 2 months since the world watched as NASA's Artemis II mission marked a return to the moon with a flyby.
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1: Now, the US Space Agency has unveiled a $20 billion plan for a lunar base by 2032, with Jeff Bezos's Blue Origin helping build the technology. 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
1: There you go, Dr. Laurie Glaze from NASA there. 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
4: Welcome to Outside Source with me, James Reynolds, live from the floor of the BBC's main newsroom in central London. We are keeping an eye on a number of stories here in this newsroom, and starting with the Middle East, where dozens of people were killed in an intensive wave of Israeli strikes across southern and eastern Lebanon after the Israeli Prime Minister Benjamin Netanyahu vowed to step up military action against Hezbollah. That's the strikes, and at least 31 people have been killed in those strikes. We've been getting regular updates throughout the day, including one update from Israel, which has called for people in some parts of southern Lebanon to evacuate. We're also covering the fact that the commander of the Hamas military wing, Mohammed Odeh, has been killed in a strike in the Gaza Strip, and his death has been confirmed in the last few hours by Hamas, the group that runs Gaza and has done so since 2007.
5: BBC News, I'm John Shea. The Israeli army has issued an evacuation order to people in the city of Tyre in south Lebanon and its surrounding areas, saying strikes on Hezbollah targets there are imminent. Earlier, residents of the city of Nabatea and several other towns were also told to leave. John Sudworth is in Beirut.
6: Israel is very clear that this war was reignited shortly after it began its attacks with America on Iran, when Hezbollah fired rockets across the border into Israel. And Israel says that it is doing all this to defend itself. There are pockets of support for Hezbollah in this country, of course, there always have been. But there are plenty of people, some of whom we've just been speaking to here in central Beirut, who are deeply frustrated by what they see as Hezbollah once again dragging this country into a war that it doesn't need.
5: Iranian state TV says that Iran has received a preliminary unofficial draft of a memorandum of understanding with the US on ending their war. State TV said the framework would see Iran restore commercial shipping through the Strait of Hormuz. With more details, here's Param Gobadi from BBC Persian.
7: I was just watching the Iranian state TV report. It mentions three things. First, the US is going to lift the sea blockade. Iran is going to allow restore the passage of vessels through the Strait of Hormuz within a month. But the most important part is that Iran with Oman is in negotiations to exert their control over the Strait of Hormuz. At the beginning, Iran said that they might ask for tolls from the ships that go through. They realized that that is against the international law, and they've changed the name to service fees right now.
5: In the past few minutes, the White House has called the Iranian report a complete fabrication. The head of the World Health Organization has called for an immediate ceasefire in the Eastern Democratic Republic of Congo to help health workers contain the spread of Ebola. He said the region was facing a catastrophic collision of disease and conflict as case numbers outpace efforts to contain it. Uganda, currently with 7 cases, will temporarily close its border with the DRC. A German court has sentenced a former member of the far-left militant group the Red Army Faction to 13 years in prison. Daniele Kletter was convicted for carrying out a string of armed robberies between 1999 and 2016. She'd been on the run for 30 years. Jessica Parker is in Berlin.
8: The Red Army Faction, or Baader-Meinhof Gang, was a violent anti-capitalist group that was eventually dissolved in the late 90s. The robberies committed by a suspected former member, Daniele Kletter, happened after the group disbanded. The loot, it's claimed, was used to fund the fugitive lifestyles of Kletter and two other alleged accomplices who were still on the run. 67-year-old Kletter was finally tracked down to her Berlin apartment in 2024.
5: Kletter faces separate charges for politically motivated attacks while the group was still active. World News from the BBC. Ukraine's defense minister says the military is launching what he called a logistics lockdown on the Russian army. Mikhailo Fedorov said strike operations were being scaled up to systematically destroy Russian logistics and supply lines. His social media post was accompanied by videos appearing to show drone strikes on supply trucks. Reports suggest the main road connecting Russia to occupied Crimea has been repeatedly attacked. Police have searched the headquarters of Spain's governing Socialist Party in connection with a corruption scandal. Police also searched the homes of senior party figures. Guy Hedgecoe reports from Madrid.
9: This raid was part of a probe into allegations that the socialist operative Leire Díez had been paid to carry out a campaign of misinformation aimed at derailing legal cases affecting the party. She has denied any wrongdoing. It comes days after it emerged that the former socialist prime minister, José Luis Rodríguez Zapatero, was also being investigated. He denies allegations that he received a commission for using his influence to secure a multi-million euro bailout for an airline.
5: The powerful Iraqi religious leader Muqtada Asada has announced that the military wing of his Shia political movement will be integrated into Iraq's state security forces. Asada called on other armed factions in Iraq to do the same and hand over their weapons to the state. The move comes amid growing pressure from the US on Baghdad to curb the influence of Iranian-backed armed groups. Italy's highest court of appeal has ruled that a hotel in the north of the country was acting lawfully when it refused to provide tap water to a tourist. The woman from Rome was staying in a five-star hotel 27 years ago. She'd asked for tap water with her meal, but the waiter offered only an $8 bottle of mineral water. The appeals court rejected her claim that water is a natural resource and confirmed the restaurant's right to set its own policy. BBC News.
4: 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Live with me, James Reynolds, from our desk, keeping an eye on the pictures coming into us in the building. I can see live pictures of the White House, where an elaborate wrestling arena is being built on the South Lawn, giving a very different look to the White House. And there are pictures from spacecraft, and there's pictures from Islamic celebrations marking a holy day. And we want to begin in the Middle East with the fact that the Israeli army has issued an evacuation order to people in the city of Tyre in southern Lebanon and its surrounding areas, saying that strikes on Hezbollah targets are imminent. Let's bring in our Middle East analyst, Sebastian Usher, at the desk. Give us a sense of southern Lebanon today.
10: Well, I mean, Tyre and Nabatea are the two main cities in south of Lebanon. There's already been an evacuation order for Nabatea, which has mostly been evacuated. There's around about 120,000 people who live there, a little bit more in Tyre or Tyr or Sur, as it's known to the Lebanese. That would be seen, though, as a major city. It's a coastal city. It's very close to the border with Israel. So this was an evacuation order that was issued in capitals, actually, by the Israeli military about an hour or so ago, and we're just beginning to hear that there have been some strikes in that area. When we talk about the surrounding areas of Tyr, I think what we're talking about are the Palestinian refugee camps there, which brings a new element into this. I mean, I was just reading a report in the Israeli media saying that this latest offensive, it's definitely an intensification by Israel, is actually not as far-reaching as the Israeli military wanted. They wanted to go harder than this, but they see this as more symbolic than anything else and a continuation of a way of fighting the war that they don't necessarily believe is going to achieve their aim of completely eliminating the threat of Hezbollah. This has been prompted, as far as the Israelis are concerned, by the fact that Hezbollah has, in the past few days, a week or so, despite the ceasefire, has been able to fire explosive fiber-optic drones at Israeli troops in the south, which they've turned into their own occupied zone, essentially, causing casualties there and also across the border into the communities in northern Israel. And the Israelis essentially saying this is a threat that they cannot countenance. And so they've intensified the strike. Whether it's also timed again, just as we're hearing fresh reports that sound like progress may have been made, yes. But, let's not get ahead of ourselves on the Iranian deal with the US. We did see that, remember, at the very start of the ceasefire between Iran and the US when Israel launched its biggest attack on Hezbollah targets across Lebanon and was essentially told to pull themselves in to rein that in by the US because it was endangering the ceasefire so early as it was starting.
4: And Seb, you came over to the desk about 5 seconds before our programme began, because I'm sure you were looking at the same news that I was looking at on the screen from the AFP news agency, saying a strike hits near South Lebanon's Tyre after an Israeli warning. We don't know anything more than that. Going back to the evacuation orders, looking overall at every time this has happened, how many people hear an evacuation order? How do they hear it? And what percentage of people decide we have to go?
10: I mean, the evacuation order is essentially issued on social media, the main one, by the Israeli army's Arab-speaking military spokesman, Avahai Adrai, who has become something of a bogeyman to Arabs across the Middle East. He was very much the last warning that people would hear in Gaza, in Iran as well, that happened. In Lebanon, without getting deep into it, but he is a figure that he almost tried to sound with the Lebanese different from how he sounded with the Palestinians, that he, you know, the Israelis were far more appreciative of who the Lebanese are and far less wanting to cause them any possible kind of damage. And that being used as a way of saying, we're doing this absolutely for your sake, to save you, which you can imagine has not gone down well in Lebanon. So, you know, people get these warnings, as I say, maybe an hour or so before the strikes begin, if that. Now, very often these strikes are very specific. They hit a particular target, but they can also be more spread out than that. What it does, I mean, beyond the immediate strikes, which often kill, you know, a Hezbollah high up, but maybe family members with them, other civilians who are in that area, but they also cause this mass panic evacuation efforts. We saw that just a day or two ago, when for the first time since the ceasefire came into operation, the Israelis began to speak about the possibility of launching new strikes on the southern suburbs of Beirut, where Hezbollah has its main headquarters. But of course, there's still a large number of civilians who live there. And that led to thousands, tens of thousands of people again trying to get out of that area as soon as they could. So in Tyre and in Nabatea, I mean, they have been largely emptied, to be honest. There are areas. There's a Christian area in Tyre. I mean, Tyre is mainly a Shia city. Down in the south of Lebanon is mainly Shia, but there are Christian towns like Majayoun. Nabatea also has a big Christian community. That area has not been touched so far, so there are people there. They may still feel safe and not have started to move. But this is all creating more chaos, more panic, more upheaval, more of a sense for the Lebanese government itself that things are totally out of control in Lebanon. And this is as there is a parallel process of peace talks going on between the Israeli government and the Lebanese government, which have now had three rounds in Washington.
4: And that war between Israel and Hezbollah in Lebanon is part of the wider war. Israel and the United States on one side and Iran on the other, which began on the 28th of February. The price of oil has dropped on reports of progress towards a potential deal between the US and Iran. The Iranian state TV says that Tehran received an initial unofficial draft of a memorandum of understanding. You and I have spoken often of 14 points or so being raised, of pieces of paper and so on. Yes. What do we know about the latest?
10: Well, what state TV in Iran has said is, and whether it's just cherry-picking the elements that, you know, it wants to push most, it's about the Strait of Hormuz, and essentially saying that in this memorandum of understanding, Iran would agree to open up the Strait of Hormuz to commercial shipping within a month if it has tangible, verifiable progress. It won't do anything without that. And that the US, in return, would end its blockade, the blockade that it put in because of the Strait of Hormuz being closed on Iranian ports. So that would be an initial stage in presumably moving towards even more difficult issues, the uranium, the enriched uranium, Iran's nuclear ambition, Lebanon being another one. I mean, just very briefly, this would not look good, I'd have to say, for President Trump, I don't think, because for much of the world suffering from the economic blowback from the closure of the Strait of Hormuz, and within his own Republican Party, increasingly, people are saying, look, this is a problem you created, the Strait of Hormuz. That was open. Now it's closed. It's hardly a victory if you manage to reopen something that was open. So that's all that the Iranians are pointing at this memorandum of understanding. That's not something that they can take. And I think that's shown by the fact we've had a response from the White House essentially saying this is complete nonsense, this is fake news, don't believe it. And those US media that are reporting this are completely misleading people.
4: When it was open before the 28th of February, it was free for shipping. Is there discussion of it still being free for shipping when it reopens properly?
10: I mean, the latest that I've seen, but of course these things can change, was that Iran would not necessarily be charging a toll as it had been saying, which the US would regard as unacceptable, and, you know, the world would regard as unacceptable, though it might be willing to pay that price just to get it open again in the short term, but that charges related to going through the Strait of Hormuz would be payable to Iran. Also, in this memorandum of understanding that State TV put out, it talked about doing this in cooperation with Oman. I mean, Oman is on one part, Iran is on the other, and that had been mooted before. This comes out of talks that have been going on. Pakistan is a main mediator, but there are also talks that were going on in Qatar just over the last two or three days with the top Iranian officials, the main negotiator, the foreign minister, the central bank governor. So this idea of a memorandum of understanding, we have been hearing about this for some time as an actual thing that does exist. This hasn't just suddenly emerged out of nowhere. So there is definitely some foundation to this. Obviously, one, it's whether one can trust what Iranian State TV is saying. Two, what sort of form is it now taking? Is this really pretty much a final form? Is this something that is ready to sign? Three, what are the other elements within this? And would they be ones which the two sides would not be able to agree on, even to get to that very first stage of a preliminary agreement that they would then work on to try to get to a deal that would end the war?
4: Sebastian Asher, our Middle East analyst, many thanks. Well, we want to stay with the subject of Iran because the internet has been at least partially restored to users in the country after 88 days of being blocked. A little earlier, I went up to find our colleagues at BBC Persian in this building.
11: Level 5.
4: Floor 5 of this building. It's home to a number of our language services, including BBC Persian. The service is used by 24 million people or so around the world. The majority of those are in Iran, but of course the service has been blocked and routinely jammed by Iran's authorities. Diplomacy to end the war has so far been inconclusive, but we've come here because there is a potentially significant development that on a day-by-day, hour-by-hour basis does change the way in which Iranians interact with each other and with the outside world. Let's hear from Parham Khobadi, senior reporter.
7: So the main story is the easing of restrictions on Iranian internet. So after yesterday, after 88 days of digital blackout, finally some connection was restored. So at first it was like the Wi-Fi, home Wi-Fis that were connected, and then later on during the day, more connection from cell phones and other. We started seeing messages and family.
4: No. That's your phone showing a message. That's part of the story.
7: So people were getting connected. Some people were talking to their families after months. I managed to talk to my mom on WhatsApp. So and they're expressing themselves because it was really difficult during this time to understand what they've been through, and you know, it was bits and pieces of information we were getting, but now we are seeing more and more messages what they went through the war, the kind of economic pressure that they endured during this time. So the main thing I think right now is the economic impact of the war on people, because the livelihood of millions of Iranians was connected to the internet. Many people had online shops. They were selling their, you know, stuff on the internet. So that was disconnected. So people are not happy that
4: It must be astonishing then, building up a picture of those 88 days when you only had fragments before.
7: Exactly. So, for example, one of the things we are also looking is that how they perceive war, because before the war began, many Iranians, to many Westerners' surprise, some Iranians welcomed the idea of a foreign invasion, of an attack, because it was right after the protests in Iran where thousands of Iranians were killed. However, the sentiments might have changed after a while when civilian infrastructures were bombed, when civilians were killed, when a school was, you know, destroyed in Iran. So we're just monitoring to see how they feel right now.
4: Padham, do stay with us. Let's just hear some of the voices from Iran that you and your colleagues have been collecting.
12: Today, the internet is back, and the first notification on my phone was a long list of apps needing updates. You can't imagine how happy I felt. I was overwhelmed with emotion. After 88 days, it felt exactly like a prisoner being released after 3 months of imprisonment and seeing the sky for the first time. That was precisely the feeling. You wouldn't believe it, but when I clicked on a website and watched it open, I felt as though I could fly with joy. And when I realized I could once again send messages through Telegram, WhatsApp, and other platforms, the feeling was indescribable. Even now, as I speak, I'm on the verge of tears from happiness. It's an extraordinary feeling, and I see it as a good omen. To me, it reflects the patience and resilience of the Iranian people, especially those who refuse to obtain Internet Pro or white SIM cards while waiting for Internet access to be restored for everyone.
13: Internet,
14: finally, international internet service is back in Iran after nearly 3 or 4 months. Although some users still lack access and some platforms remain blocked, the mere fact that the internet is back is cause for celebration. The 3 months during which the internet was down were incredibly difficult. It was painful not to be able to contact our families and friends outside Iran. We knew, especially during the war, how worried they were, but we couldn't even reassure them that we were safe. Beyond that, our internet-based businesses suffered greatly, and we lost the income we used to get from online sales. But thank God we are still safe, and with God's help, we will resume our work. I hope that brighter days are ahead for our people and our country. We've endured so much suffering, and after every hardship comes relief. Today is also the first day of the Eid al-Adha holiday, and I consider it a good omen, as the joy of the holiday is doubled by the resumption of internet services. I pray for mercy and peace for the souls of those who were killed in the war and are no longer with us.
4: What are we to make of the decision by the authorities then to switch back on the internet?
7: There appears to be a kind of rivalry. The hardcore Iranians, probably linked to the Revolutionary Guards, they're not happy about that. They had always had this dream of this domestic intranet, that everything is controlled by them. They've got their domestic apps that they can monitor the messages. However, the government, who's dealing with the day-to-day needs and has to provide for people, they know that this is almost impossible. It's impossible. People have suffered enough economically, and to put more pressure on them, there's a division right now and friction in this establishment.
4: Padham, on a practical level, if people who are living in Iran want to communicate with the outside world, be it with the BBC, be it with others, do they just WhatsApp now? Do they just use messaging services, or how does it work?
7: So WhatsApp and all these, still it's filtered, you know. It's not like total, you know, freedom. So, but it is becoming less like what it used to be. So people can buy VPN to circumvent, to kind of, you know, bypass all these restrictions. So yeah, they can use WhatsApp or Instagram, but it's, again, limited and filtered, but they're happy with the conditions. Many people are happy with the condition that it is. It has returned at least back to the, you know, restricted era of internet.
4: Padham, thank you so much.
7: Thanks, Raf.
4: Baran Abbasi from BBC Persian has just stepped out of the TV studio. Tell us about today.
15: So we've been running special bulletins since the war started. So it's an extra, a couple of extra bulletins on top of the normal bulletins that we usually do. And it's to keep people updated on what's going on. because most of the people have not had access to any other means of, any other media, any means of getting information. The internet has been down, so most people have been getting their news from BBC Persian's TV or the special radio program that we've launched. So that's what we've been doing today. We've been talking about the internet, the fact that some people have been able to connect to the internet after 3 months. And they're talking about their problems. A lot of them say that they have not been able to access some of the apps that they've usually used, like WhatsApp or Telegram, that's popular in Iran. Some say that they cannot update their apps after almost 90 days of being offline.
13: Pardon, looking at BBC Persian's output here, talk us through some of the output on the web page.
15: BBC audiences messages, and some people have contacted the BBC after they've managed to connect to the internet. They say that the quality and the speed of connecting to the internet is different after being cut off from the internet for 88 days. A citizen from Arak, which is a city in central Iran, has said that I have fiber optic and I have connected to the internet, but I cannot access Telegram without VPNs. In this period, nobody was thinking about the people of Iran and these people who paid a heavy price for freedom, and it's a shame.
4: Baran Abbasi from BBC Persian. To Italy now. The highest court of appeal in the country has ruled that a hotel in northern Italy was acting within the law when it refused to provide tap water to a visiting tourist. Our correspondent Sarah Rainsford in Rome told me more.
16: So this is an Italian citizen, a woman from Rome, who was staying up in the north of the country in the Dolomites in a fairly fancy hotel. And she went to dinner in the evening and she found a bottle of mineral water on her table. And when she asked to be brought tap water instead, the waiter refused. She was to be charged, I think, €7 for that bottle of water. She objected, and she objected so firmly that she, in fact, took the hotel to court. And she spent the last 7 years in the very slow Italian legal system trying to prove that having access to water was her natural right, that it should be a standard provision in a hotel, something like having sheets on the bed or soap in the bathroom, as she argued in court. But she lost after several years contesting through the lower courts, then right all the way up to the Court of Cassation here in Rome, so the highest appeal court. The judges have ruled that a hotel can set its own policy, a restaurant can set its own policy, and that they have no obligation at all to provide tap water, and they can give any kind of water they want and charge what they like, essentially.
4: That's interesting. Is that the experience of everyone who travels to Italy then, that you go into a restaurant and you have to take what you're given? You can't ask for tap water. It's not an immediate human right.
16: Yeah, it's definitely not a human right. I mean, you can ask. And certainly, you know, if you go to a cafe in the morning for a coffee, you're in Rome in particular, you're given water for free as a matter of course. So you have a glass of water, you don't pay anything. But if you try it in a restaurant, you will be offered mineral water. And the only question is how fizzy you want it. It's not a question of getting a jug of free water. But I have to say, on the other hand, here in Rome, you can step outside onto the streets and there are drinking fountains all over the city with long queues of people with empty bottles filling them up. So it's not like you can't get access to water. It's just that in a fancy restaurant or in any restaurant at all, it's not your natural right. It's something that you have to argue for and you may well lose.
4: And over the last 7 years, has anyone thought to say to the plaintiff who lost the case that maybe she might have been better off taking a glass from the restaurant, stepping out, finding some free water, as you've described, and then coming back in with it?
16: Well, I'm going to think that up in the Dolomites, the water's probably pretty good when you find a natural spring.
4: Yes.
16: Or just turning on the tap in your hotel room and perhaps bringing a bottle of water down to the restaurant. But, I mean, the argument from the hotel, and we did speak to the lawyer for the hotel, their argument was that this was a high-end establishment and that having a bottle of water on the table, which was a fancy bottle of mineral water, was part of their offering, and that's what they chose to do. And they also said that they felt that sealed bottles of water were safer and would avoid any tummy troubles, I guess, for their tourists. So it's a matter of of taste, I suppose, and opinion. Certainly when I asked the lawyer if he thought perhaps there might be environmental arguments for offering people the free water that was flowing from the mountain instead of the bottles on the table, he said, well, the courts ruled in our favour. So basically, they reckon they're right.
4: Right, they might be. Fascinating to speak to Sarah Rainsford there in Rome. 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
4: This is James Reynolds live in the BBC's newsroom in central London. Welcome to Outside Source. In a few minutes' time, we'll turn to the United States, to Washington, and to what I can see on the screen in front of me, the construction of an Ultimate Fighting Championship arena on the South Lawn of the White House. Normally, the biggest sporting event in the White House is the rather more sedate Easter egg roll. This time, though, it's getting ready for Ultimate Fighters.
5: BBC News, I'm John Shea. The Israeli military is carrying out strikes on Tyre in southern Lebanon after issuing an evacuation order for the city and surrounding areas. The IDF says it's targeting Hezbollah command centres there. Earlier, residents of Nabatea and several other towns were also told to leave. Israel has been intensifying its bombing in response to what it says are increased drone attacks. Iranian state TV says Iran has received an initial draft of a memorandum of understanding with the US on ending their war. It said the framework would see Iran reopen the Strait of Hormuz and the US lift its naval blockade. The White House called the report a complete fabrication. The head of the World Health Organization has called for an immediate ceasefire in the Eastern Democratic Republic of Congo so that health workers can contain the Ebola outbreak. Uganda has closed its border with the DRC to stop the spread of the disease. Ukraine's defense minister says the military is launching what he called a logistics lockdown on the Russian army. Mikhailo Fedorov said strike operations were being scaled up to systematically destroy Russian supply lines. A former member of the German revolutionary group, the Baader-Meinhof gang, has been jailed for 13 years for carrying out a string of armed robberies. Daniele Kletter was finally caught in a flat in Berlin after evading the authorities for more than 30 years. A flight carrying almost 300 Ghanaians has left South Africa. They're part of a group of around 800 who registered for repatriation in response to violent protests against illegal migration in several South African cities. And Italy's top appeals court has ruled that a hotel was acting lawfully when it refused to provide tap water to a tourist, instead offering expensive bottled water. The court rejected the claim that drinking water was a universal human right and said hotels could set their own policy. BBC News.
4: You're listening to Outside Source on the BBC World Service, live from our position right here in the middle of the BBC's newsroom. We want to talk to you about ethical hacking and the world of AI. A prize-winning ethical hacker says that her days of competing for those prizes could be numbered due to the rise of AI. Valentina Palmiotti, better known as Chompy, told the BBC that systems like Claude Mythos were so powerful that even champion hackers like her would soon struggle to compete. AI has shaken the cybersecurity world with concerns focusing on Mythos in particular. We wanted to round up a number of ethical hackers to speak more about this. So, we're joined by Ads Dawson in the US state of Florida, an ethical hacker and also an AI researcher. Terry Cutler's in Montreal in Canada. His team gets hired to hack companies to find glitches that then help those companies repair potential weaknesses. And Bandana Kaur, also known online as Hack With Her, I hope I got that right, started ethical hacking at the age of 14. She's now 18 and joins us from Delhi in India. Bandana, let's just start with you. I've heard the term ethical hacking. This is the first time I've spoken properly to ethical hackers. How would you define, Bandana, what you do?
1: So ethical hacking, if I were to best describe it, let's start off with a more simple term, that is hacking.
4: Yes.
1: How would you define hacking? Well, a lot of people think of hacking as just cyber criminals and just criminal activities. Well, I would argue that hacking to me means finding creative and resourceful solutions to problems. So either you can solve a problem or you can hack a solution to a problem. So the practice of ethical hacking in the conventional sense would mean finding ways that a malicious actor could potentially hack a software or a system and disclosing those ethically. So the clear distinction there is the intention. Ethical hackers hack for good.
4: That's so interesting. And adds, tell me about the excitement then when you're working to try to identify weaknesses that a company might have, finding those weaknesses and then getting the company to address them.
2: Yeah, absolutely. So to be honest, I've always done ethical hacking as, I guess, more of a passion. For me, it's kind of my replacement to maybe watching TV or something. I guess I enjoy it so much that I am motivated by it. But myself, like a lot of other researchers out there, I guess we kind of use that to build into our craft, which only makes us, you know, better in our professional careers. So it goes with like a really nice 1-2 punch. But yeah, it's a really nice feeling being able to, you know, really demonstrate impact to a company and really show them like how severe something could have been, and they're able to remediate that before like as someone actually malicious or some kind of adversary does, which is really like the sense of what we're trying to do here, is make a safer internet.
4: And Terry, you of course help companies, but in the process of trying to hack them, to help them, to point out the weaknesses, do you have to then be in the mindset of an actual hacker aiming to spot a weakness and exploit it?
3: Yeah, we do. So the way it works is the biggest difference between an ethical hacker and a regular hacker is that the ethical hackers are hired by the company to legally try to hack their business before the bad guys do.
4: Yes.
3: And the biggest difference is that we're going to provide you a nice fancy report at the end of this with what we found. Here's the recommendations. You know, here's the proof we did it, so that they can help lock it down. But the challenge that we're having right now is, especially with the speed of AI, these vulnerabilities are coming at us full speed. There's between 200 to 500 new vulnerabilities discovered every single week. And it takes companies sometimes weeks and months to patch up their systems. So the hackers always have this advantage on us.
4: And how would AI change that, Terry?
3: Well, it makes it even worse, because now what happens is the cyber criminals don't have to be necessarily experts in the field. Because now, remember how you would receive a phishing email, for example, where there was a lot of poor grammar.
4: Yes.
3: A lot of stuff you can spot.
4: That was the giveaway.
3: But now, yeah, but now with AI, it's flawless.
4: Okay, that's much more worrying. And Bandana, you're 4 years into your ethical hacking. You're 18. You've got your entire career ahead of you. Is it going to be a battle between you and AI?
1: Yeah, especially as somebody who's spent most of her teenage life in cybersecurity and ethical hacking as a passion. I think I believe that the narrative that AI is going to completely kill cybersecurity actually underestimates the field of cybersecurity itself. Because, like, if I take the example of an analogy, cybersecurity security isn't just about fixing broken windows. It's about sometimes understanding that the building itself is not built very well. So if I were to explain it more, people sometimes talk about AI replacing cybersecurity as if cybersecurity was just automatable work. But security is fundamentally adversarial, and it is an adaptive discipline. So I would say in the age of AI, cybersecurity would be rather more relevant, but it's changing in a lot of ways. First of all, cybersecurity isn't just about vulnerability discovery. And, you know, a lot of security work actually involves understanding human behavior and the way that business logic works, trust systems, and how technologies interact with users in the real world. So even the thing is, sometimes technology that seems to be secure, when it interacts with humans, it becomes less secure in the case of like social engineering and stuff. So I think those are areas where human judgment will still matter a lot heavily. And as Terry mentioned, AI is actually accelerating offensive capabilities and lowering the barrier of entry for cyber criminals. So tasks like making phishing emails and stuff that required a lot of technical skill are becoming easier and easier and faster to automate. Now, another aspect of this is that the scale at which these cyber crimes happen is going to explode, in my opinion. But the thing is, with AI being used in cybersecurity, what a lot of people don't discuss is that there are a lot of hidden costs to AI. There's environmental costs, infrastructure costs, and the economic costs of constantly scaling defensive systems using AI. And another thing is, I believe AI is not just killing vulnerability discovery, but rather it is expanding the attack surface for those vulnerabilities themselves. We see people vibe coding applications all the time, and everybody is just rolling out AI products every single day. So now we have the challenge of securing AI systems themselves, and we're seeing entirely new categories of security research around AI. So I think AI is fundamentally changing cybersecurity and expanding what it fundamentally means to secure something.
4: And ads in Florida, is it possible for any company, organization, or individual to build a system which is hacker-proof or proof that no one will eventually be able to break into, or is that just ridiculous to even ask?
2: I'll be kind but truthful. I think to be honest, there is no silver bullet. Like, you know, AI, so to be honest, kind of the reason why we're seeing AI enhance and really push the barrier of offensive cyber capabilities is actually originated from the capabilities in coding. So I do agree with that point, but only the AI coding assistance is getting stronger as well. So I do feel like those kind of, if you imagine like it's a chart, they're kind of in this like arms race of doing that. But ultimately there is definitely no silver bullet. I personally like to tip my hat to really creative researchers who are still able to find some kind of lucrative ways into a system, when millions of other people have tried and failed. We've seen vulnerabilities come out of like from AI systems. There was one found in Linux BSD operating system, I believe it was. And I don't quote me on it, but I think it'd been lingering for like 15 years or something, and no one had noticed this. So there's always something.
4: Do any of you, and please feel free to jump in, do any of you, when you're lying awake at night, still run through the hacking, the ethical hacking that you plan to do and try to get those answers late into the small hours?
2: Yes, I'll butt in.
4: Go ahead.
2: I have a really, really... My wife will actually, she'd raise her eyebrow, but I have a very bad tendency to go to bed very late and then lay in bed for 10 minutes and then get back out of bed and continue. Because I just need that like 10 minutes of like self-thinking or I don't know what I'm...
4: I get that. And Bandana, when do you do your best thinking in your hacking life?
1: I think that the time that I spend in the morning is when my energy is most conserved. So I do my best thinking in the morning, I would say. I'm very much a morning person.
4: And Terry?
3: Definitely in the shower. So usually what happens is that let's say you're doing a test the night before and you couldn't get into a specific system. So if you're in the shower, you're like, you know how you get your 1,000 ideas? You're like, if I circumvent this system, maybe it'll get me into that system.
4: And here's the thing. Let's say, hypothetically, I stepped out of a conversation like this and we left the three of you alone, ethical hackers.
13: Is there immediately one particular subject that you would all want to speak to in high technical detail with each other that none of the rest of us could understand, ads?
2: I think, I spend a lot of my time, we kind of talked about, and one thing that was mentioned was actually the cost of doing all this. So in my experience, I've actually been working a lot on development of open source language models, which tend to be a lot cheaper. And the way that we evaluate like AI systems are commonly through benchmarks. So there's always like, you know, a debate about whether these latest AI models are really what they say they are, because they're such a stochastic black box. That's always one thing that a lot of researchers are really trying to push, is, you know, trying to reduce the amount of money that they're ultimately spending on using AI as a tool, same as we do for other things.
13: And Bandana, when you get to speak with fellow ethical hackers like Terry and Ads, what subject do you turn to?
1: I would say definitely AI safety and security, because that's big and emerging. And we're seeing like a lot of, you know, AI systems being misused. So I remember I read about this one case where somebody launched an attack against the Mexican government using some AI model. And I think that only calls for stronger guardrails, especially for proprietary model capabilities. And about the mention that somebody, about the topic that somebody previously mentioned, I read about this benchmark called Exploit Bench, and turns out the OpenBSC exploit that somebody was talking about previously, a company found that that same exploit could be found by a couple of different local models when given the right context and training. So yeah, that's one of the topics that really interests me.
13: And Terry, as you speak to your colleagues, do you think the rest of us, we have no idea, no ability to follow that?
3: Look, I think it's going to come down to how fast can you detect an attack?
13: Yeah.
3: Because a lot of the companies right now don't have the proper detection technology in place in order to hacker in there. And just so you know, the average time that a hacker is inside your network is 286 days. That's wow. The average right now, staying undetected. So, and then what happens is once they do get detected, they don't have a proper, what's called an incident response plan to get the hacker out once he's been detected. And by then, it's already too late. They've already siphoned out all your data, maybe launch a ransomware attack, extort the company. Bad things happen at that point.
13: Thank you so much to all three of you, to Ads Dawson in the U.S. state of Florida, to Terry Cutler in Montreal in Canada, and to Bandana Kaur in the heat of Delhi in India, a subject that we will deal with later in the program. To all three of you, many thanks.

0: You're listening to Outside Source on the BBC World Service. There are some buildings around the world which are instantly recognisable because they almost never change. The Taj Mahal, Big Ben here in London, and you might add the White House in Washington, which was first resided in by US presidents in the year 1800. However, under the Trump administration, the East Wing has been torn down. A new East Wing ballroom will be built. And now, as I look at live pictures from Washington, I can see a black metal arch, I think it's metal, on the south lawn of the White House, behind the White House, essentially dominating and taller than the existing structure itself. That's because it will be a cage for mixed martial arts ahead of next month's UFC Ultimate Fighting Championship event.
1: America was built on bold ideas. And on June 14th, on one night and one night only, we are going to pull off the boldest idea in sports history.
2: Ilia Topuria!
3: One of the most sensational champions we've ever seen inside the octagon. He has the chance to be the first to successfully defend both the featherweight...
0: That was a clip for the promo of the event, and President Trump previously said the project would be the biggest event the UFC had ever had, featuring an arena right outside the front door of the White House. Well, let's bring in our North America correspondent, Anthony Zerker, and our mixed martial arts reporter, Bobby Jackson. Bobby, take us through exactly then what will be happening on the South Lawn of the White House.
4: Of course, it's going to be some spectacle, I think, really, with the UFC Octagon right in the middle of the lawn, the White House in the background. We're told that the fighters on the 14th of June are going to make their walk to the cage from the Oval Office, and we'll be getting shots of them from inside there, making that trek out to the Octagon for their fight. And it's rather remarkable, really. £44.3 million is the reported spend from the UFC on this one-off event. Expected about 4,500 to 5,000 spectators on the lawn. It's not on sale to the general public.
0: How much is, do they pay those 4,000 to 5,000 people? Right.
4: There are varying reports out there. We've spoken to the UFC, and they've said that it's right that some tickets are available for £1.1 million. They are VIP tickets across the week. They'll be allowed to go to all sorts of different events, as well as then having priority seats on fight night. There's going to be veterans there. Donald Trump has been keen to try and get as many veterans coming as possible. And then there's a fan park next to it where the general public are going to be, around about 80,000 people watching it on a big screen.

0: Obama had a basketball court. He would go out and shoot some hoops on. There was a putting green on part of the White House South Lawn. I'd been to a couple of Easter egg rolls, and there were some sport figures popping around, baseball coaches and soccer stars and things like that, but nothing like this. This is a remarkable use of government property of the White House, as you mentioned, you know, the crown jewel of the American presidency, turned into the host site of a sporting spectacle. It is it boggles the mind.
1: How important is the world of UFC to President Trump himself, Anthony?
0: Yeah, I think he views it as a way of connecting to his base and to connect to a key demographic that helped him win re-election in 2024, which is young males. Something you have to remember, though, is Donald Trump has a long history of fighting sporting events. It was boxing back in the 80s and 90s, and he worked with Don King, a boxing promoter, at his Atlantic City casino. He hosted some very high-profile heavyweight boxing matches. He was always sitting ringside. So this is something that has been in his blood a very long time, but professional boxing has kind of taken a backseat to UFC now as a fan favorite, and I think this is a reflection of Donald Trump going where the audience is, making that transition. Still something familiar to him, but it's a new venue and a new set of rules, but the spirit is still the same.
1: And Bobby Jackson, the UFC world itself, what does it make of its invitation to the White House?
2: Yeah, it's been a bit mixed, really. I think there's a frustration among UFC fans who would have loved to have been there for this huge event, but as I said earlier, there's no tickets on sale to the general public. We've seen the UFC host big events, what they call one-off events, before at different venues. The Sphere in Las Vegas was the most striking one previously, a really immersive event, and this kind of follows on from that a couple of years later. But it's kind of a closed shop, and I think that's the frustration that they're seeing this sport that they've helped to build over the last 33 years. It's come from nothing, UFC 1, when the rules were very different, there were no weight classes. It was seen as something of a bit of a circus act, really, and no one wanted to touch it. But as Anthony said, there's been this relationship with Donald Trump for many years now. Back in 2000, when the UFC was struggling to find venues to host events at, Donald Trump, like he'd done with the boxing, welcomed the UFC to one of his Atlantic City casinos and held two events, and has continued to grow and thrive from there. So these UFC fans that have been there from the start feel frustrated that they're now not allowed to be cage side to watch what the UFC is calling its biggest event of the year.
1: And will the most famous fighters be involved?
2: It's not the biggest card of the year. Just a week or so ago, they actually announced a card in July, which is known as International Fight Week, that the flagship event of every year in mixed martial arts, when Conor McGregor's making his return from 5 years out. That one is the one that's really going to garner all the interest. The fighters on this card, we've got Ilia Topuria defending his lightweight title against Justin Gaethje in the main event. That's a really interesting fight. Topuria is seen as the new face of the UFC. The co-main event is another title fight, an interim heavyweight title fight, Alex Pereira against Cyril Garn. But it's maybe missing that razzmatazz that you would maybe want with it being at the White House. Donald Trump had previously said we'll have 8 or 9 world title fights on this card. There was a lot of promise there. It's not quite come through with kind of 1.5 title fights, one being an interim title. But it was just never going to be possible, that the calendar doesn't make for that. You could get 8 world titles on the line on one night. They have other events that they need to sell out and advertise.
1: And Anthony, talk to us then about the transformation of some of Washington's sites. Our colleague Sarah Smith was remarking in a piece posted online about the fact that you see Trump's face an awful lot more in buildings than you previously did of other presidents.
0: Yeah, I mean, if you saw another president's face on the building, it would be someone like George Washington, someone who is long since passed from the scene. Donald Trump, it is striking, and it started, I believe, on the Department of Education, maybe agriculture, put his face up along with I believe it's Abraham Lincoln. And then once one department did it, a bunch followed suit. They're all courting Donald Trump's favor. They all want to show that they are loyal. The cabinet secretaries want to be in Donald Trump's spotlight. So you've seen it on.

0: on the Department of Justice, which is actually pretty shocking given the traditional separation between the White House and the chief law enforcement agency in the United States government on the Department of Labor. And then putting Donald Trump's name, not just his picture, but his name on institutions here. Most notably, the Kennedy Center has been renamed the Trump Kennedy Center for Performing Arts. The U.S. Institute of Peace is now the Donald J. Trump Institute of Peace. Directed funds to renovate portions of Washington, D.C., the reflecting pool that sits between the Lincoln Memorial and the Washington Monument. Donald Trump has overseen the resurfacing of that to make it a lighter shade of blue, a more appealing, in his view, shade of blue. And then there's talk of this triumphal arch that could be constructed, one of the largest structures in Washington, D.C., across the Memorial Bridge from the Lincoln Memorial on the near the Virginia side, near Arlington Cemetery. Construction hasn't begun on that, but Donald Trump seems very intent on erecting the structure and putting his imprint all over Washington, D.C., not just in names, but in construction as well.
1: Well, the arch is already up at the White House, the UFC Octagon Arch. So one arch is there. We'll wait to see about the other arch. Anthony Zerkat and Bobby Jackson, thank you so much. We want to turn to Spain now. Police have entered the headquarters of Spain's governing socialist party, searching for documents connected to a corruption scandal. It follows news this week that the country's former Prime Minister, José Luis Rodríguez Zapatero, has been placed under formal investigation, while the close family of Pedro Sánchez, the serving Prime Minister, face ongoing corruption charges. A little earlier, I spoke to Paul Moss.
2: The number of scandals in Spain just keeps growing and growing. Financial scandals, let's be honest, they can be rather dull. They involve lots of numbers. They involve accountants poring over balance sheets, trying to work out what money went where. On Wednesday, things got a bit more dramatic. The Guardia Civil effectively raided the Socialist Party headquarters. Now, the Guardia Civil are basically Spain's FBI, but a bit more military. So when those guys show up, you really are in trouble. And they were looking for documents connected to, guess what? Another scandal. This involved SEPI, which is sort of like Spain's sovereign wealth fund. There's allegations that more than $100 million has gone missing in corruption there. We've already seen several people arrested on that during that scandal. The police have want documents connected with that. We're told they also went to a couple of people's homes. This just keeps getting nearer and nearer to Spain's leadership.
1: So what does this do then for the political standing of a prime minister whose own close family is under investigation?
2: He really is in trouble. You know, Pedro Sánchez, I should emphasise, came to power on a ticket of anti-corruption because the Conservatives before him had been hit by a slew of scandals. And indeed, there have been long-running scandals in Spain. He said, I will clean things up. And, you know, this can be really visible. If you visit Spain, you can go to some very beautiful areas where you'll see the most ugly, horrible developments. And there's a simple reason behind some of them. Local officials, local elected and non-elected officials, were corrupt and allowed developers to do these things. Many of them ended up in prison, but of course the legacy is still there. So the Conservatives have been quick off the mark today. They've said that the socialist government stinks of corruption. They've called on it to resign. But given the Conservatives have their own problems, the party that's really doing well out of this is a party called Vox. They're a far-right party, that's how they're usually described. They mainly stand on a ticket of opposing immigration, opposing refugees coming to Spain. But like all insurgent parties in Europe these days, what they say as well is, just look at the mainstream parties that have been running things for all these years. Look at how useless they are. Look at the corruption. If you vote for us, then you will get something different. I would imagine that today, after these new developments, which saw the police raiding the Socialist Party headquarters, Vox people, Vox leaders are going to be very happy indeed.
1: Paul Moss reporting. This is James Reynolds with you on Outside Source on the BBC.
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1: Welcome to Outside Source with me, James Reynolds, live from the floor of the BBC's newsroom in central London. We'll turn in the programme to the ongoing outbreak of Ebola in parts of the Democratic Republic of Congo. It's not just disease that people on the ground have to fight. It is conflict as well. And the ongoing conflict in the country is hampering the Ebola outbreak response, according to the head of the World Health Organization. Dr. Tedros Adhanom Ghebreyesus said that the east of the country was at the center of a catastrophic collision of disease and conflict, with the Ebola outbreak in Ituri province outpacing the response. Dr. Tedros has said that the WHO cannot build community trust or isolate the sick whilst bombs are falling. And we've spoken on this programme about the very real difficulties aid agencies face in getting help to those who need it in areas of conflict. We'll bring you the latest.
10: BBC News, I'm John Shea. The Israeli army is carrying out strikes on Tyre in southern Lebanon after issuing an evacuation order for people in the city and its surrounding areas. The IDF says it's targeting Hezbollah command centres there. Here's Sebastian Usher.
11: What we've seen in the last two or three days is a real stepping up from Israel of its offensive against Hezbollah in Lebanon. And now there were warnings earlier today for Nabatea, and now we're hearing the city of Tyre. Now, of course, a lot of people have moved out of Tyre, but this is a major, major city in Lebanon. And this is for the whole of Tyre and also all the camps around it. So this is a major step forward. The Israelis say they're doing this because of an increasing threat from Hezbollah, its explosive drones that it's been sending both against its forces in Lebanon and against its communities in northern Israel.
10: Iranian state TV says Iran has received a preliminary unofficial draft of a memorandum of understanding with the US on ending their war. State TV said the framework would see Iran restore commercial shipping through the Strait of Hormuz to pre-war levels within a month. In return, the US would withdraw military forces from Iran's vicinity and lift a naval blockade. The White House has said the reported memorandum of understanding was a complete fabrication. From Washington, here's Bernd de Busman.
12: The White House has kind of denied those 14 points being reported by Iranian state media. Earlier today, they insisted that the talks were going nicely, as they put it, and all they repeated was Trump's red line that Iran cannot have a nuclear weapon. I think some of those points that had been reported had already started raising some eyebrows here in Washington, just the mechanics of it.
10: The head of the World Health Organization has called for an immediate ceasefire in the Eastern Democratic Republic of Congo so that health workers can contain the spread of Ebola. He said the region was facing a catastrophic collision of disease and conflict, with new cases outpacing efforts to contain the outbreak. Uganda has announced that it will temporarily close its border with the DRC to help contain it. Kate Kamatu is from the International Federation of Red Cross and Red Crescent Societies based in Kinshasa.
13: What has become critical for us at this case and point is that even as we have population movement, is to talk to people with clear information that is timely. We are coordinating with the government and other organizations to ensure that we are coordinating, because at this point, coordination becomes critical to ensure that we stop the spread of the virus.
10: A German court has sentenced a former member of the far-left militant group, the Red Army faction, to 13 years in prison. Daniele Kletter was convicted for carrying out a string of armed robberies between 1999 and 2016. She went on trial last year after 30 years on the run. World News from the BBC. The attorneys general of New York and New Jersey say they've issued a subpoena to FIFA, requesting information about its ticketing practices for the upcoming World Cup. The officials cited recent media reports suggesting that fans may have been misled about seat locations and that FIFA's public statements and ticket releases may have contributed to soaring prices. The head of the UK's cyber intelligence and security agency, GCHQ, has warned that Russia is relentlessly targeting critical infrastructure, democratic processes and public trust in Britain and the rest of Europe. And Keist Butler said GCHQ was working tirelessly to fend off cyber attacks and to counter what she called reckless sabotage and assassination attempts. Bolivia's government says at least 7 people have died and more than 320 have been arrested since protests erupted at the start of May, paralysing large parts of the country with roadblocks. The protests against austerity measures and cuts to fuel subsidies are also calling for the resignation of President Rodrigo Paz. Italy's highest court of appeal has ruled that a hotel was acting lawfully when it refused to provide tap water to a tourist. The woman had unsuccessfully argued that water is a universal human right. Here's Sarah Rainsford.
14: The woman from Rome was staying in a high-end hotel in northern Italy when she asked for tap water with her meal. She was refused and offered only expensive bottled water instead. So she went to court, arguing that access to a natural resource was a right and should come as standard in a hotel. She lost, and now the appeals court here in Rome has confirmed that restaurants can set their own policy, including what type of water they offer. The hotel's lawyer told the BBC the woman could have got tap water elsewhere in the hotel, including her room, just not at the restaurant. So, from fancy hotels to pasta joints for tourists, getting charged a small fortune for water won't change.
10: BBC News.
1: You're listening to Outside Source on the BBC World Service with me, James Reynolds, live from our newsroom here in central London. The live pictures in front of me are showing President Trump addressing a cabinet meeting in Washington at the White House. If he says anything significant relating to the war with Iran, we will bring that to you. But we want to turn now to the Democratic Republic of Congo. The head of the World Health Organization has called for an immediate ceasefire in the eastern part of the country so that health workers can contain the spread of Ebola. Dr. Tedros Adhanom Ghebreyesus also said that the region was facing a catastrophic collision of disease and conflict, with new cases outpacing the efforts to contain the outbreak. Neighbouring Uganda has announced that it will temporarily close its border with the DRC with immediate effect. Let's bring in our correspondent, Emery Makumeno, who is in the capital, Kinshasa. Kinshasa is on the other side of the country to the outbreak, more than 1,500 kilometres away. And Emery, has there been much response to the fact that Uganda, an important neighbour, has closed its borders with the DRC?
15: Well, the decision has just been made, and I believe it comes as a big surprise to the people who use quite in large number the traffic along the borders. It's mostly small traders who cross from one side to the others that are going to be impacted by this decision. But this is not new. A week after the declaration of the outbreak by the DRC authorities on the May 15, Uganda, a week after, decided to close the air traffic between the two countries. So this should not come as a surprise. We know that there are few exceptions, including schools that, pupils who study in Uganda and they cross from the DRC, and few humanitarian and also Ebola responders can still cross the borders.
1: And are we expecting Dr. Tedros from the WHO, the leader of the WHO, to visit areas in the DRC?
15: Yes, he is due to Bunia on Friday, we understand. That's a provisional agenda. And we understand that it's to coordinate the response here, and also know what's the priority to allocate the scanty resources. WHO has pledged roughly 4 million already, so they are certainly keen to talk with Congolese authorities and find out where they need that money the most.
1: And Dr. Tedros Adhanom Ghebreyesus has spoken about conflict being a real problem stopping aid from getting where it needs. When you look at the part of the country where there is the outbreak of Ebola, which armed groups are responsible for that conflict?
15: Well, we have got a dozen of armed groups, particularly in the epicenter, Ituri, where you have the IS affiliate ADF that have been killing many and causing displacement in Ituri and in the region. You also have lots of other militia groups that are there. You have two the presence of the Congolese army together with the Ugandan army. They have a joint operation named the Suja, who are, tasked to neutralize quite a number of armed groups. The conflict has provoked at least 6 million displaced, and in Ituri we have at least 1 million with lots of internally displaced, even in the capital city of Ituri, Bunia.
1: And when it comes to those armed groups being willing to let aid workers go by, what do those armed groups say?
15: Well, so far they are all concerned. We understand that even some militia were admitted, and some of them, like in Mongwalu, lost some of their leaders, which also provoked a lot of attention around Mongwalu. Health workers have been able to move despite this security threat. They've gone to, they are actually deploying in Mongwalu. They are actually deploying in other health zones that they've notify the outbreak, but they know that this area is highly insecure and they are having to cope with this in their planning or design of the response.
1: Emery Makumeno, our correspondent in the capital, Kinshasa, many thanks. This is Outside Source, to a story from Germany now, where a court has sentenced a former member of the far-left armed militant group, the Red Army faction, to 13 years in prison. Daniela Kletter went on trial last year after she'd spent the previous 30 years on the run from the law. Our Europe Digital editor, Paul Kirby, has the details.
16: 67-year-old woman, and yes, she was on the run for more than 30 years. This was a woman who was a member of a very violent anti-capitalist group, which was around for some decades between the 1970s and 1990s. And they carried out 34 killings over those years, especially in the early years. Now, Daniela Kletter was involved in a sort of third iteration of that group, known as Baader-Meinhof Gang or the Red Army Faction. And she joined around the early 90s. She became very significant in that group as a member. Now, this trial was very much to do with what happened after that gang fell apart. They disbanded at the end of the 1990s. She was convicted of a string of armed robberies. She and two other men were involved in armed robberies in the north of Germany and in the west of Germany. They never found the two men who were involved with her, but they caught her because of a very bright investigative journalist who basically used AI facial identity software, comparing a picture of her on a wanted poster from back in the day with faces that he found on the internet. So he was able to locate her. She was using the name Claudia, and she was living in a very unassuming street in Berlin, in an area called Kreuzberg. And in February 2024, she was arrested and whisked away to northern Germany, and that's where her trial began in 2025, last year. And now, go around full circle, she's been sentenced to 13 years in jail.
1: Just going back a bit, the journalists used AI to find the militant on the run. Do the police think maybe they should have done that?
16: Well, I guess they probably should have done, but the trail had gone cold. She was involved in these robberies between 1999 and 2016. Now, there were many robberies, but she was ultimately convicted of involvement in eight of these. So, you know, as I said, in the north and the west. And the trail had run cold. She was living, she was a 67-year-old woman. She looked very different, although nothing had been done to her face. She was living under the name Claudia. It was, as you say,
1: not in hiding, apart from the name change.
16: No, you're absolutely right. She was living basically in full view of everybody. She was just a normal 67-year-old woman. She walked her dog. She spoke to her neighbours. She wasn't in hiding. She was just living in Berlin as anyone would.
1: Have her neighbours been contacted to say, did you know who you were living next to for all those years? Do we know that?
16: Yeah, well, I mean, she's been... people have been speaking to the BBC this morning. My colleague Jess Parker has been speaking to a chap called Hamza, who basically said, yeah, she was a perfectly normal woman, walked her dog. I used to talk to her regularly.
1: And it's important to emphasise, isn't it, just how big the Red Army faction, the Meinhof gang, were almost in the public consciousness of West Germany, as it then was, and of wider Europe at the time.
16: It was a very violent anti-capitalist group that became a thing off the back of the Vietnam War protests in the early 1970s. And as you say, they were very, very violent. They carried out a string of violent attacks, which included murders. And some of the most notorious killings were in 1977. I mean, I remember when I was young, and I'm sure you do, James, as well, the killing of Hans-Martin Schleyer, who was a very leading industrial figure in Germany. He was kidnapped in 1977, and his body was eventually found a month later after more than 30 days in captivity.
1: You mentioned that other members of the group had not been found. Are the police or are other investigative journalists seeing if they're still alive and living in the open somewhere?
16: I think Kletta's problem was that her face was out there on the internet. And these two men, who are obviously of a certain age, they have decided clearly not to put their faces out online, so they are not as visible as perhaps she was. They are still on the run. We don't know where they are. They could well be outside Germany by now.
1: Paul Kirby, our Europe digital editor. This is Outside Source on the BBC World Service. The US space agency NASA has released details of its next steps to build a permanent base on the moon. And the US also wants to land Americans back on the moon before President Trump leaves office in 2029. It won't, however, be exploring alone. NASA is competing with China, which is forging ahead with its own plans to land humans on the moon by 2030. Well, what will a permanent moon base look like? How will China and the United States compete or collaborate in space and on the moon? To answer these questions, we're joined by three experts. Dr. Ryan Watkins is program scientist with the Exploration Science Strategy and Integration Office at NASA headquarters. Dr. Jill Stewart is from the London School of Economics, where she's an expert in the politics, ethics and law of outer space exploration and exploitation. And Clive Neal is Professor of Planetary Geology at the University of Notre Dame in the United States. Thanks so much to three of you who have extremely long job titles, which I've wasted half the program explaining, but that's very important because of the expertise that you have. To Dr. Jill Stewart, firstly, it turns out that we're not very good at sharing and collaborating on Earth, given the fact that we do a news program about so many of the world's conflicts. Would it be better? How do we know if it would be any better on the moon?
17: Well, good question, and thanks for having me on. It has been a lot of tradition of collaboration in space, and part of that is actually for sort of rational strategic reasons. So having alliances with other countries that want to work together on space activity has helped geopolitically. So, for example, during the Cold War, the United States was working with other aligned countries on space activities, and the same went for the Soviet Union. And so even though it is kind of seems noble and altruistic, there is also an underlying strategic opportunity there. So for that reason, I think we can actually be optimistic about there being collaboration, both from the United States with partners, but also for China with their partners.
1: And Dr. Ryan Watkins, what would a permanent moon base hope to achieve?
18: So NASA's plans for a permanent moon base, this is a really new, bold undertaking, and we're aiming to establish the first sustained human presence on the lunar surface. This is part of NASA's Artemis deep space exploration efforts. And we'll be taking a phased approach to build this up, starting with robotic missions, moving on to cargo landings and technology demonstrations, and then hoping to evolve into a continuously inhabited lunar base, again, designed to support this longer duration, sustained human presence on the moon. This will help us to enable, you know, long-term exploration, start testing out technologies and scientific investigations needed to move on to Mars. And also just being on the lunar surface for a long period of time will allow us to uncover a lot about the early history of our solar system and our own planet. So the geological record of the first billion years or so of the Earth-Moon history, which includes the rise of life on Earth, has been lost on Earth, but we can find it on the Moon. So that's some of the things we're hoping to do with this new permanent moon base.
1: That's quite a list. And Professor Clive Neal, your ears must have perked up when you heard mention of geology. I know it's been so important in the past to NASA. In the final Apollo mission, it was made sure that a geologist got on board in order to carry out proper scientific research on the lunar surface. What are you hoping to learn from a permanent lunar base as a geologist?
19: As a geologist, I mean, everything is built on geology. So if we're going to build a moon base, we need to understand the geology. And it's great to see NASA coming out of the mission mindset and getting into a campaign culture. We're building upon missions, building upon previous missions. So the exploration is going to become very, very intense. And as we've seen with Apollo, there are magnificent scientific discoveries that will be made. I think we can all agree on that. And it's also important, I think, to look at history of exploration. We get more done with international cooperation with International Space Station than we do with a competition, because Apollo only lasted less than 3 years.
1: And Dr. Watkins, working at NASA headquarters, there have been previous announcements over the years of ambitions to go to Mars, ambitions for this and ambitions for that, and they haven't quite worked out. What degree of confidence do you have that a permanent lunar base would actually work?
18: Yeah, we have a lot of confidence in these endeavors. So we've actually already been making great strides, even in the past few months since Moonbase was first announced. We're utilizing the commercial lunar payload services model that we've already been proving and evolving in NASA. We'll be using this to help kind of help us move forward in getting assets to the moon and technology demonstrations. So we're really going to be leveraging those existing programs to kind of help us move forward towards Moonbase, obviously integrating with the Artemis program as well. So we think that, you know, this is really going to strengthen American leadership in space, bring other nations together, and we do have full confidence that we'll be able to see a sustained human presence on the moon in the next few years.
1: Dr. Jill Stewart, given you're an expert in the politics of outer space exploration, who, if anyone, owns the moon?
20: A great question. So that's one of the things that we're thinking about as we prepare to have permanent lunar bases on the surface. And the answer is that no one does. So way back in 1967, we established the main treaty that governs outer space, the Outer Space Treaty of 1967. And it says that no country may lay sovereign claim to any celestial territory. So in short, the answer is nobody. But we will have these bases that will be sort of in certain locations. There's an analogy to be drawn with Antarctica, where we have scientific bases, but Antarctica is also technically neutral territory. But there are further conversations to be had about using the resources, such as extracting water from the lunar surface and the legality of around that, which we still are having conversations about.
1: We do have an audience question for you, you three. Let's listen.
21: This is Enrique Hall from Mexico. Regarding space exploration, does NASA or any other international organizations, institutions, consider sustainability in space? Thank you.
1: That's probably one for you, Dr. Ryan Watkins.
18: Yeah, you know, that's a good question. It's definitely something that we do discuss a lot. You know, we do value sustainability and utilizing, you know, best practices along those lines. Again, you know, exactly what that looks like for Moonbase, I think, is still being worked out and will definitely be part of conversations moving forward.
1: And looking at what might be explored on the surface of the moon, Clive Neal, is it easier to train an astronaut to be a geologist or to teach a geologist to be an astronaut?
19: Wow, that's a good question. Well, obviously we can do both. We've learned that during Apollo. I think that the science return certainly benefited from having a trained geologist on the surface in Apollo 17. It brought back the most samples of any of the missions. It explored further, and it's still a treasure trove of material to look at even today, and we're still making new discoveries from that. So I think that we're now in a new era, and resources will become very important. And it's not only resources for use in situ, but potential for resources to make society better down here on Earth. And mentioning the legal aspects of that, yes, it's certainly under discussion, but there is certainly a lot of movement in terms of moving towards being able to do this. And if that's sustainable, we have to define what we mean by sustainable. And that's a big thing about that word, is we need to get everybody using the same definition for sustainability in space.
1: And Dr. Jill Stewart, would you envisage a time in which there would be actual colonizers on the moon in terms of people who went out to live there for however long a period, and whose laws would they follow?
20: Yeah, I mean, that's certainly the intention. I think we would use the word settlement rather than colonize. Colonization is quite a loaded term. But yes, I think the idea that there would be permanent settlement there, initially very much for scientific purposes, and the legal infrastructure in place would be based on the main treaties that we have to govern outer space. But as Professor Neil said, we're sort of starting to unpack some of these legal ideas in order to move with the technological and political developments that we are seeing. So I would also see some more sort of surface, lunar surface specific regulations coming into place, hopefully based on a widespread agreement. But that remains to be seen.
1: And Dr. Watkins from NASA, you will surely know that there are many people around the world who say we have enough problems on the Earth and that the money that might be used for space might just be better used for those on Earth who need to eat, who need to do other things. How would you respond to them?
18: Yeah, no, I mean, it is a concern that we hear come up, periodically. But I would say that, this money that we are using for something like a moon base and sustained human exploration on the lunar surface and ultimately Mars, it is actually helping those of us on Earth, being somewhere where we can learn about our planet's own history, learn how to better care for it, and how to, live off world should, we ever need to do that for, who knows what reason in the future. Again, we're understanding how our bodies respond to deep space. Again, there are lots of things that can be done, especially on the lunar surface or in the lunar vicinity, that can really just help us understand our own planet, which can therefore improve our own lives, especially as we develop new technologies, that can ultimately be used in healthcare and everyday life. So I would counter that to say, we are still benefiting humanity by going off planet.
1: And Dr. Stewart, is there an agreement among all space exploration companies and countries that all information is shared?
20: That's a tricky question. So the United States has released what they call the Artemis Accords in 2020, which talks about sharing of information and transparency. Only, I believe, 66 countries have signed up to that, and notably not China and Russia. And so, this is one of the discussions that we're having. And you mentioned the fact that we also have commercial entities that are not active in space. They fall within their individual country's laws. So technically, they still fall within the state-centric, country-centric legal framework that's in place. But it is getting more complicated and messier.
1: Just a final question to throw out to all of you. We've seen astronauts recruited from different backgrounds. We've seen different specialities. We've seen astronauts at different ages, including John Glenn up to age 77. Are any of you interested in thinking maybe the best place for me to study the subject that I'm an expert on is not from Earth, but from the moon?
20: I'm happy to go first and say no, not for me.
1: Right, okay, that's one down.
18: No, I would gladly strap on a spacesuit and go learn a thing or two that I've always wondered about the moon from the moon.
1: And Professor Clavdeel?
19: I would say that given my age, going into microgravity would be good for my back. I would love to do that, but I think my good lady wife would have another opinion about that. We'll see if I'm allowed.
1: We will see. Clive Neil, Professor of Planetary Geology at the University of Notre Dame in the US, Dr. Jill Stewart at the London School of Economics, and Dr. Ryan Watkins at NASA headquarters. To all three of you, thank you so much. 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Please do stay with us.
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9: When Samuel Perry's drama teacher father passed in a motoring accident, he turned his dad's lessons into masterclasses and went viral. Millions clamoured to watch and fame fast approached as hilarious persona Brother Shaggy became an online sensation.
0: That's followed by Witness History, learning about the fight for Indigenous women's equality in Mexico.
2: The system of usos y costumbres has meant more than 500 years of living in silence. 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
22: 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Most fireworks are generally named after flowers.
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1: You're listening to Outside Source on the BBC World Service, live from our newsroom here in central London. Migration has been one of the big stories of the age in whichever continent you might happen to live in. Well, on this programme, in a few minutes' time, we'll report on the fact that nearly 300 people from Ghana, including women and children, have been repatriated from South Africa, where they've been living. They have arrived in the Ghanaian capital of Accra. We will bring you the story.
10: BBC News, I'm John Shea. The Israeli military has launched strikes on Tyre in southern Lebanon after issuing an evacuation order for the city and surrounding areas. The IDF says it's targeting Hezbollah command centres there. Israel has been intensifying its bombing in response to what it says are increased drone attacks. Iranian state TV says Iran has received an initial draft of a memorandum of understanding with the US on ending their war. It said the framework would see Iran reopen the Strait of Hormuz and the US lift its naval blockade. The White House called the report a complete fabrication. The head of the World Health Organization has called for an immediate ceasefire in the Eastern Democratic Republic of Congo so that health workers can contain the Ebola outbreak. Uganda has closed its border with the DRC to stop the spread of the disease. Ukraine's defense minister says the military is launching what he called a logistics lockdown on the Russian army. Mikhailo Fedorov said strike operations were being scaled up to systematically destroy Russian supply lines. A former member of the German revolutionary group, the Baader-Meinhof gang, has been jailed for 13 years for carrying out a string of armed robberies. Daniele Klatter was finally caught in a flat in Berlin after evading the authorities for more than 30 years. Bolivia's government says at least 7 people have died and more than 320 have been arrested since demonstrations erupted at the start of the month. Trade unions and indigenous groups have been blocking roads to protest against the president's austerity policies and cuts to fuel subsidies. And the US states of New York and New Jersey have launched an investigation into FIFA's ticketing practices for the upcoming World Cup. The probe follows anger from fans over high prices and concerns that people may have been misled over seat locations in the New Jersey stadium that's hosting the final and 7 other matches. BBC News.
1: You're listening to Outside Source on the BBC World Service. We're live from our newsroom here in central London. President Trump is still addressing cabinet members in the cabinet room at the White Office. I should say our team has been keeping an eye on what he's had to say. He said that Iran is, in his words, negotiating on fumes and has no choice but to make a deal to end the war. Let's listen to what he had to say.
23: Iran is very much intent. They want very much to make a deal. So far, they haven't gotten there. We're not satisfied with it, but we will be. We will be either that or we'll have to just finish the job. But their Navy is gone, as I've said 1,000 times. Their Navy is gone. Their Air Force is gone. Everything's gone, and they're negotiating on fumes. But we'll see what happens. Maybe we have to go back and finish it. Maybe we don't. Right now, I mean, you can speak to Steve Witkoff and Jared. They're doing a good job, but right now I think it looks like they want to just make a deal. They want to. I don't think they have a choice. They're just going back to the internet because they're getting clobbered. Their economy is in free fall. They have 250% inflation. Their money has no value. Their whole economic system is broken down. They thought they were going to outweigh me, you know. We'll outweigh him. He's got the midterms. I don't care about the midterms. Look what happened last night. That was the prelude to the midterms. People understand it. They know that, very simple, Iran cannot have a nuclear weapon. I'm doing that for the world. I'm not doing it just for us.
1: President Trump speaking to a cabinet meeting in Washington. Well, another front on the war in the Middle East has been Israel against Hezbollah, the militia in Lebanon, which is funded and backed by Iran. The Israeli army says it's carrying out strikes on Tyre in southern Lebanon after issuing an evacuation order for people in the city and its surrounding areas. Southern Lebanon has been a stronghold of Hezbollah for many years. Earlier, residents of the city of Nabatea and several other towns were also told to leave. Our correspondent, Lena Sinjar,

0: Hijab is in the Lebanese capital, Beirut, monitoring events in the south. What have you heard?
1: Well, these evacuation orders have been ongoing despite what we hear about a ceasefire, but actually we don't see any ceasefire in the south. You know, airstrikes on a daily basis, death toll rising on a daily basis. But the last 24 hours was really intense escalation, over 120 airstrikes yesterday and more evacuation orders today. The Israelis have created the buffer zone and created what they call the yellow line, where they've pushed people out of their towns and villages, and they've destroyed them completely. But now what they're doing and what we're seeing with the pattern is that they're advancing even further into the south. The city of Tyre, the surrounding parts of the city of Tyre have been bombarded before. You know, there were evacuation orders for it before. But if you look at the map today, they're going north of the city of Tyre and asking more and more villages and camps and towns for people to leave, adding to the dire situation of over 1 million displaced, and adding to the worry of people that these areas, these towns, may be destroyed and maybe they will never be able to go back to them.
0: Israel's Prime Minister has said that there's been an expansion of ground operations following Hezbollah drone attacks on troops occupying part of southern Lebanon and on civilians in northern Israel. And tell us about the reaction of those in power in southern Lebanon, including Hezbollah.
1: Well, Hezbollah is always saying it's been like a battle between Hezbollah and the Israelis, you know, blaming each other for the situation on the ground. Hezbollah is saying they are retaliating because of the Israeli attacks and violations of the ceasefire. They say they are trying to attack Israelis on the Lebanese soil and sometimes on, you know, northern Israel. But the problem, James, if you look at the reality on the ground, the damage, the death toll, the destruction, the depopulation is happening to the civilians in the south of Lebanon. You know, over 3,200 have been killed so far, 600 since the ceasefire started, and these are civilians. We're not counting in the combatants or the Hezbollah who have been killed throughout the war. But, you know, Israel keeps saying that they're attacking Hezbollah, you know, infrastructure and positions, but civilians are the ones paying the price. Civilians are being killed, and civilians are losing homes and towns and villages.
0: Where are they going?
1: Everywhere you can imagine. They've come to Beirut, they went to the north, they went to the mountains, they stay with the families, they're staying in tents. I mean, we are almost, you know, the war started on the 2nd of March. If you drive here by the seaside in Beirut, you'll still find tents where people are staying. Government provided schools where people, you know, displaced Lebanese have stayed. So in some areas, they go check on their homes if they're still standing in the morning, and they sleep in the cars in the evening. It's really a very dire situation. And what is worse, James, is that there is no clear vision or a solution that they feel they will be able to go back and rebuild their homes that have been destroyed. This is their history, their ancestors, their family memories, their land, their, you know, their everything. And there is no idea in sight that they will go back to it.
0: And we've just seen via the Reuters news agency, Lena, that the Israeli military spokesperson has asked residents of southern Lebanon to evacuate and move to north of the Zahrani River, signaling potential strikes. And of course, the Zahrani River in the southern, it means that many people in the southern portions of Lebanon would have to leave their homes. Lena Sinjab in Beirut, many thanks for joining us. This is Outside Source on the BBC. To Ghana now. Nearly 300 people from Ghana, including women and children repatriated from South Africa, have arrived in the capital, Accra. They're part of over a group of 1,000 others who expressed interest in returning home following anti-immigration protests in South Africa, calling for undocumented migrants to leave by the end of June. Let's bring in our correspondent, Thomas Nadi, who is at the airport in Accra. Tell me what you've seen. Hello. Hoping to hear from Thomas. I'm not. I'm afraid we've just lost Thomas Nardi reporting on from the Accra airport. If we do get Thomas back, we will bring him to you. But we want to turn to another part of the world now, to India, where the Prime Minister, Narendra Modi, has urged people to take as many precautions as possible against soaring temperatures across the country, which have been causing forest fires and deaths from heat stroke. The top 40 hottest cities in the world are all currently in India, with temperatures above 43 degrees Celsius. People living in the capital, Delhi, have been advised to stay indoors. Schools across the country have closed early for the summer holidays because of the heat. Our correspondent, Sumedha Pal, in Delhi, told me what it has been like.
2: It's getting extremely uncomfortable. I had the doors and the windows shut throughout the day, like everyone else in the city. People are trying to stay indoors, but as soon as it's evening or nighttime, we're all hoping for some relief, but there is none. This is the first time when we are experiencing extremely high temperatures in the evening and at night.
0: So how does everybody sleep at night then?
2: It's mostly people are trying to use the air conditioners, whoever can afford it. There are people who are scrambling in the markets to try and finding coolers, which are cheaper alternatives to the air conditioner. There are several people who are using fans. We're also seeing a lot of electricity shortage. I also happened to have no electricity for hours at a stretch last night, which is making it extremely uncomfortable for us to be spending any time indoors, and there is no option to go outdoors as well.
0: And when you do go outdoors, how do you minimize the time you spend?
2: The general population has been advised, even today by the Prime Minister, to take precautions to stay hydrated. Everybody is trying to avoid all kinds of non-essential visits. There are playgrounds and schools which are also shut because of the heat. But it's extremely difficult to avoid being outdoors, and everybody has to earn a daily wage. So we see the workers still continuing to work on the streets, be it construction workers, domestic workers, vendors. They're still trying to continue to operate and function to earn their living in this heat.
0: Because if someone does a job like that, that is it. Those are jobs that have to be done outside. I'm thinking also of the people who pick up the rubbish, the sanitation workers in particular.
2: Yes. And they're trying to move very, very early in the morning, because even if it's 8 a.m. or 7 a.m., it gets extremely hot by then. So people are starting their days much earlier, or they're trying to work later in the day in the evenings to be able to avoid the daytime temperatures. But there is no sign of relief, at least for the next few days.
0: Tell us a bit more about what's happening with schools.
2: The schools are currently shut. India has always been a warm country, and we do have summer vacation here. However, playgrounds are also empty. There are no kids playing outside. There are no activities that children are able to do because they are confined to their homes at the moment. And it's getting extremely difficult for children to also be socializing or mingling with each other at this point.
0: That must be driving both the kids and the parents completely mad.
2: Absolutely.
0: And tell us a bit more about forest fires as well.
2: Yeah, there have been instances of forest fires which are reported in the northern parts of the country. They remain controlled at the moment. We are, however, seeing water shortages even in where I am, which is in Delhi. We're experiencing severe water shortages in many areas. And there is a lot of stress on the electricity demand as well. So especially in urban areas, these are the kind of concerns that are coming up. As far as the green cover is concerned, there have been instances of forest fires which have been reported, but they are in control at the moment.
0: And the government has advised people to hydrate, which, of course, seems pretty everyday advice.
2: Yeah.
0: Does the government have a more detailed plan in terms of trying to make sure that everybody who needs electricity can get it?
2: There has been a heat action plan which has been enforced in the city of Delhi, in the national capital. It involves setting up cooling zones where at least the workers who are out on the streets, they can go and rest for some time. There have been some cooling stations which have been set up as well. However, given our population, it's very difficult to manage a climate crisis like this. And we've also been speaking to experts who point out that there are more long-term solutions which are needed to now the kind of heat that we are experiencing in India.
0: When will there be relief from this kind of heat?
2: Our meteorological department is predicting that at least the next 1 week will continue to, we will be experiencing severe high temperatures that we are currently experiencing. So there is no relief in sight at the moment. Everybody is hoping that the next week or so will bring some respite. We are also expecting monsoons to set in India, but there's time still for that to happen.
0: Sumedha Pal, reporting from Delhi. Well, this is James Reynolds with you. This is James Reynolds with you on Outside Source from the BBC World Service, speaking over the music, which I should never do. We are live from the middle of the newsroom in central London. I'm going to leave the floor to Sarah Mulcair-Ritz with the sports news.
3: Thank you very much. The Football World Cup, James. The squad announcements, they are ramping up with just 15 days to go until the start of the tournament. Ronald Koeman has included 15 players from the English Premier League in his 26-man squad for the Netherlands. He has also included the nation's top scorer, Memphis Depay, and Arsenal's Jurrien Timber, despite fitness concerns. Liverpool's Jeremy Frimpong, though, was left out. The Dutch have never won the tournament despite their pedigree, but one economist who has built a model that has correctly predicted every World Cup champion since 2014 has forecast a Netherlands win. Now, there is still some club football to be played before the World Cup, including the Conference League final in Europe. The Premier League side, Crystal Palace, they are looking to send manager Oliver Glasner off with a trophy as they take on Spanish side Rayo Vallecano. The Madrid team are the big underdogs. They have significant less resources at their disposal, and this is their first final in the club's 102-year history. And then over at the French Open tennis, there was a shock loss for Australian Open champion and second seed Elena Rybakina. She was ousted in three sets by Yulia Saradisetseva, with the Ukrainian clinching the win in the tie break. Former champion Yelena Ostapenko, she was also dumped out by Magda Linette. No such problems, though, for the four-time champion Iga Swiatek. She is through to the third round. And then in the men's draw, the 24-time major winner Novak Djokovic has just been taken to a fourth set by France's Valentin Royer. He leads two sets to one as things stand.
0: Thanks so much to Sarah with the sport. This is James Reynolds in the newsroom in London. Let's try again with Thomas Nardi at the airport in Accra to see the arrival of 300 Ghanaians who've chosen to leave South Africa following the call for undocumented migrants to leave the country. Thomas, great to have you back with us. What have you been seeing at the airport?
4: Yes, so the evacuees, nearly 300 of them arrived this afternoon at the Accra International Airport. They were met by Ghana's Foreign Minister, Samuel Okudjeto Ablakwa. Most of them were quite emotional. They were mainly made up of women and then children. The Ghanaian government has promised that they will provide them with some allowances, psychological support, and of course, job opportunities in the country. They are currently going through arrival formalities, which includes registration at the moment.
0: What jobs were they doing in South Africa, do we know?
4: Well, most of them were doing different jobs. We have professionals among them. We have doctors, we have nurses among them. And we also have those who were doing their own private jobs. Some were into carpentry, others were into the beauty industry. And so they are a mix of different professionals.
0: And were they doing jobs without the documents needed to work legally in South Africa?
4: Well, it's been very controversial. I think the Ghana's ambassador to South Africa has indicated that almost all of the evacuees had legal documents in South Africa, but felt that they were no longer safe in that country because of the ongoing anti-immigration protests, and so decided to leave. But the South African authorities are also insisting that only 10 of them had legal documents in the country. So it's been a very contentious issue in the country at the moment.
0: And were they in South Africa because they could earn more money there than they could at home in Ghana?
4: Okay, most of them went there to see greener pastures. You know, for some time, Ghana's economy wasn't doing well, especially after the COVID pandemic. Ghana's economy took a big hit. Inflation rose to nearly 54%. But now things are looking up. The economy

0: number due to the rise of AI. Valentina Palmiotti, better known as Chompy, told the BBC that systems like Claude Mythos were so powerful that even elite hackers like her would soon struggle to compete. AI has shaken the cybersecurity world with concerns, I should say, focusing on Mythos in particular. A little earlier, I was joined by three ethical hackers to find out more. Ads Dawson is based in the US state of Florida. Terry Cutler is in Montreal in Canada. His team gets hired to hack companies to find glitches that can then be repaired. And Bandana Kaur, also known online as Hack With Her, started ethical hacking at the age of 14. She's now 18 and joined us from the heat of Delhi in India. I began by asking her to help the rest of us understand exactly what ethical hacking means.
1: So ethical hacking, if I were to best describe it, let's start off with a more simple term, that is hacking.
0: Yes.
1: How would you define hacking? Well, a lot of people think of hacking as just cyber criminals and just criminal activities. Well, I would argue that hacking to me means finding creative and resourceful solutions to problems. So either you can solve a problem or you can hack a solution to a problem. So the practice of ethical hacking in the conventional sense would mean finding ways that a malicious actor could potentially hack a software or a system and disclosing those ethically. So the clear distinction there is the intention. Ethical hackers hack for good.
0: That's so interesting. And ads, tell me about the excitement then when you're working to try to identify weaknesses that a company might have, finding those weaknesses and then getting the company to address them.
2: Yeah, absolutely. So to be honest, I've always done ethical hacking as, I guess, more of a passion. For me, it's kind of my replacement to maybe watching TV or something. I guess I enjoy it so much that I am motivated by it. But myself, like a lot of other researchers out there, I guess we kind of use that to build into our craft, which only makes us, you know, better in our professional careers. So it goes with like a really nice 1-2 punch. But yeah, it's a really nice feeling being able to, you know, really demonstrate impact to a company and really show them like how severe something could have been. And they're able to remediate that before like someone actually malicious or some kind of adversary does, which is really like the sense of what we're trying to do here, is make a safer internet.
0: And Terry, you of course help companies, but in the process of trying to hack them, to help them, to point out the weaknesses, do you have to then be in the mindset of an actual hacker aiming to spot a weakness and exploit it?
3: Yeah, we do. So the way it works is the biggest difference between an ethical hacker and a regular hacker is that the ethical hackers are hired by the company to legally try to hack their business before the bad guys do.
0: Yes.
3: And the biggest difference is that we're going to provide you a nice fancy report at the end of this with what we found. Here's the recommendations, you know, here's the proof we did it, so that they can help lock it down. But the challenge that we're having right now is, especially with the speed of AI, these vulnerabilities are coming at us full speed. There's between 200 to 500 new vulnerabilities discovered every single week. And it takes companies sometimes weeks and months to patch up their systems. So the hackers always have this advantage on us.
0: And how would AI change that, Terry?
3: Well, it makes it even worse, because now what happens is the cyber criminals don't have to be necessarily experts in the field. Because now, remember how you would receive a phishing email, for example, where there was a lot of poor grammar, a lot of stuff you can spot.
0: That was the giveaway.
3: But now with AI, it's flawless.
0: Okay, that's much more worrying. And Bandana, you're 4 years into your ethical hacking. You're 18. You've got your entire career ahead of you. Is it going to be a battle between you and AI?
1: Yeah, especially as somebody who's spent most of her teenage life in cybersecurity and ethical hacking as a passion. I think I believe that the narrative that AI is going to completely kill cybersecurity actually underestimates the field of cybersecurity itself. Because, like, if I take the example of an analogy, cybersecurity security isn't just about fixing broken windows. It's about sometimes understanding that the building itself is not built very well. So if I were to explain it more, people sometimes talk about AI replacing cybersecurity as if cybersecurity was just automatable work. But security is fundamental.

0: Dina won the election, but customary laws meant that as a woman, she was unable to take office.
1: And that's when I realized that there was no institution that would embrace us as indigenous women. 19 years ago, in the Mexican Constitution, the word woman was not written for us. And what did that mean? We couldn't even vote or be voted for.
0: But she didn't give up. Eufrazina began campaigning for women's rights. And in 2010, she became president of the Congress for Oaxaca, helping secure political rights for indigenous women. 4 years later, on the 2nd of October 2014, the Mexican Senate approved a constitutional amendment guaranteeing indigenous women and men the right to vote and stand for election on equal terms. It meant that women's suffrage, introduced in Mexico in 1953, would override customary laws. The reform was brought in quietly, without any comment from lawmakers. Some said it was politically too sensitive to challenge traditions linked to cultural identity, even when those traditions excluded women from voting or taking office.
1: Before this honorable Congress and hundreds of indigenous municipalities in Mexico, the voice of women begins to be heard. In 2010, I changed the constitution of Oaxaca. In 2014, I changed the constitution of Mexico. And also in 2014, the UN adopted my proposal, which says no customs can deny the participation of women in the elections of their communities, to participate or be presidents or whatever they want to be. And that's allowed today in all the indigenous municipalities of Mexico. And women are now part of that decision-making in their communities. They can sit at a table, they can participate in churches, they can go to the courts. Today, there is parity in my town, 50% women, 50% men. Today, there are 2 secondary schools, there are primaries. And most girls are going to be architects or engineers. Why? Because we broke everything that the world shouted at us that was our custom. It was what violated us, and it was a system that denied us and made us invisible. And we had to take it away to be named in the constitution of our country. That's why I tell them today, my nieces, my mother's great-granddaughter, my sister's granddaughter, to never ask for permission again to be in that public space that my mom and sister and myself were told wasn't for us.
0: Eufrazina Cruz Mendoza continues to campaign for the rights of indigenous women in Mexico. She was speaking to me, Jacqueline Payne, for Witness History.
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3: 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Karin Slaughter joins us to discuss her unflinching thriller, The Good Daughter, and her work defending public libraries.
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5: With the Football World Cup approaching, the Netherlands have included top scorer Memphis Depay in their squad despite fitness concerns. We'll assess their chances and hear about Rayo Vallecano, who are in their first European final in their 102-year history.
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6: At 18 hours GMT, welcome to the newsroom from the BBC World Service with Valerie Sanderson. Strikes are launched on Tyre in Lebanon by Israel after telling people to leave the city and the surrounding areas. Iran's state TV reports Tehran has received a draft plan to end the war with the US. Earlier, President Trump said,
7: "They want very much to make a deal. So far, they haven't gotten there. We're not satisfied with it, but we will be. But we'll see what happens." Very simple. Iran cannot have a nuclear weapon. I'm doing that for the world. I'm not doing it just for us.
6: Also, the head of the World Health Organization calls for a ceasefire in the Eastern Democratic Republic of the Congo so the health authorities can tackle an outbreak of Ebola. And how a Danish student and football fan won the Fantasy Premier League at his first attempt.
8: Dude, it's completely insane. Of course, there's been some luck involved. I mean, if you had told me at the start of the season I'd even be close, I would have thought it was a joke.
6: After this, a news update.
9: BBC News, I'm John Shea. The Israeli military has issued an evacuation order that covers the whole of southern Lebanon. The IDF urged residents to move north of the Zahrani River, saying all areas south were considered combat zones. It also said the military would act with extreme force against Hezbollah after accusing it of repeated violations of the ceasefire. John Sudworth reports from Beirut.
10: As towns and villages across southern Lebanon echo once again to the sound of airstrikes, fresh evacuation warnings have been issued. Hezbollah, the Iranian-backed militant group in Lebanon, says its forces have been fighting Israeli troops who've moved beyond the swathe of territory they already occupy. With the Israeli Prime Minister Benjamin Netanyahu vowing to target more Hezbollah infrastructure and to seize new ground, the campaign threatens to complicate the US efforts to strike a peace deal with Iran, which has said any agreement must also include peace in Lebanon.
9: Iranian state TV says Tehran has received a preliminary unofficial draft of a memorandum of understanding with the US on ending their war. State TV said it would see Iran restore commercial shipping through the Strait of Hormuz to pre-war levels, with the US withdrawing its military forces from Iran's vicinity. The White House has called it a complete fabrication. The head of the World Health Organization has called for an immediate ceasefire in the Eastern Democratic Republic of Congo so that health workers can contain the spread of Ebola. Tedros Adhanom Ghebreyesus said the region was facing a catastrophic collision of disease and conflict. The UN spokesperson Farhan Haq says their response is being scaled up but appealed for more funding.
11: Our work continues to be impeded by violence and limited access to some of the hardest to reach communities. Together with the DRC government, the UN and its partners continue scaling up the response to the ongoing crisis. And also, as we mentioned last week, to address the broader humanitarian and health needs of the affected communities. Funding remains urgently needed, as well as sustained and safe access.
9: The Attorneys General of New York and New Jersey say they've issued a subpoena to FIFA, requesting information about its ticketing practices for the upcoming World Cup. The officials cited recent reports suggesting that fans may have been misled about seat locations. From New York, here's Neda Taufik.
12: State officials have accused FIFA of manipulating consumers and of turning buying a ticket to the World Cup into a gauntlet of confusion, fake scarcity, and impossibly high prices. The investigation is specifically seeking information on ticketing practices at MetLife Stadium in New Jersey, which will host 8 World Cup matches, including the final. Officials want to question FIFA over its release schedule, public statements, and other conduct to determine if it contributed to soaring prices. The BBC has reached out to FIFA for a statement.
9: This is the latest world news from the BBC. The US state of Alabama has asked the Supreme Court to allow it to use a congressional map that favors Republicans in this year's midterm elections. Alabama's Republican leadership filed the emergency appeal a day after a federal court threw out a state proposal that would have eliminated one of its 2 black-majority congressional districts. Britain's largest spy agency says Russia has lost nearly 500,000 soldiers since it launched a full-scale invasion of Ukraine in 2022. The numbers were revealed by Anne Keast Butler, the head of GCHQ, in her inaugural public speech. She also warned that Russia was relentlessly targeting critical infrastructure, democratic processes and public trust in Britain and the rest of Europe. The government in Bolivia says at least 7 people have died and more than 320 have been arrested since protests erupted at the start of May, paralysing large parts of the country with roadblocks. Several others have been seriously injured. Here's Mimi Swaby.
13: The protests led by trade unions and indigenous rights groups are against austerity measures and cuts to fuel subsidies. They're also calling for the resignation of President Rodrigo Paz. Mr. Paz, until recently, downplayed the need to declare a state of emergency or send in the military to break up the blockades nationwide, which have caused severe shortages of food, fuel and medicine. But now, into the 4th week of violent demonstrations, patience is waning. Officials say at least four people have died from not receiving timely medical care. It's estimated the demonstrations are causing daily economic losses of more than $50 million nationwide.
9: Rescuers in Laos have found five villagers alive inside a flooded cave where they've been trapped for a week following heavy rain and landslides. Two others are still missing inside the remote underground tunnels, which the men had apparently entered in search of gold. An international team of divers has been trying to reach them. Local people used pumps to bring down the water level. BBC News.
6: It's 18.06 GMT. You're listening to The Newsroom on the BBC World Service with me, Valerie Sanderson. Throughout the day, the Israeli army has been issuing evacuation orders in southern Lebanon as it presses on with its large-scale assault against the armed group Hezbollah, which is backed by Iran. It significantly expanded the evacuation area, as Vichy Adre from the Israeli army, speaking in Arabic, explained. He urged people to move beyond the Sarani River, 40 kilometres from Israel's border. Residents in Nabatea were given the same warning for the second consecutive day. And on Wednesday, it was also the turn of another southern city, Tyre, where the authorities said that shelters were full and urged people to head to Beirut. Israel's military has been attacking what it said were Hezbollah command centres in the area of Tyre. Well, joining me is John Sudworth, who's in Beirut. What's the latest we know about these attacks then, John?
14: We knew already, Valerie, of course, that Israel had vowed from a few days ago.
6: John, I'm terribly sorry. The line is too bad there. We apologise for that and we'll see if we can return to you later in the programme. Well, for weeks we've been reporting on the possibility of a peace deal between the United States and Iran. If it happens, it will begin with a memorandum of understanding. Both sides have indicated that there's been progress on that. According to Iranian state television, Tehran has received a preliminary, unofficial draft to end the war, but the text is still not finished. Confusingly, Washington has rejected this report as a complete fabrication. Speaking a few hours ago at a cabinet meeting at the White House, President Trump had this to say about Iran.
7: They want very much to make a deal. So far, they haven't gotten there. We're not satisfied with it, but we will be. We will be either that or we'll have to just finish the job. But their Navy is gone, as I've said 1,000 times. Their Navy is gone. Their Air Force is gone. Everything's gone, and they're negotiating on fumes. But we'll see what happens. Maybe we have to go back and finish it. Maybe we don't. People understand it. They know that, very simple, Iran cannot have a nuclear weapon. I'm doing that for the world. I'm not doing it just for us.
6: I heard more about the draft framework from our Middle East analyst, Sebastian Usher.
15: All we know is that Iranian state TV has said that there is a memorandum of understanding between Iran and the US, that it is in its initial stages still, that it's not formally been released. And what it focuses on, the Iranian state TV report, is the Strait of Hormuz and saying that under the deal, Iran would allow commercial shipping to be restored to the level it was at before the war within a month of that deal being signed. And in return, the Americans would end their blockade of Iranian ports, which President Trump put in response to the Strait of Hormuz being closed down. It's not a lot more than that. One would assume that that isn't all a memorandum of understanding would contain.
6: And what about these key demands? Washington's demand that Iran doesn't build a nuclear weapon and Tehran's demand that Israel ends its war against Hezbollah in Lebanon.
15: I mean, neither of those are in the section of the memorandum of understanding, such as it is, that Iranian state TV presented. I mean, that is either that the state television just cherry-picked what it wanted and what the Iranian leadership wanted to put focus on and to try and preempt a deal through that. I mean, one would assume that that's the reason why they did this. Or, I mean, we know that this is just a preliminary deal And we know that the really difficult issues, I mean, Strait of Hormuz is a very difficult issue, but the uranium, the enriched uranium that Iran has, Iran's nuclear ambitions, that that is an absolute red line for President Trump. That was repeated by the White House again, essentially, but that wouldn't necessarily be in the preliminary part of a deal, and nor necessarily would the Lebanese war that Israel is waging and is intensifying as we speak be there. But giving 30 days or 60 days after this, I mean, we've had that sort of time already since the ceasefire came into effect, and there doesn't seem to have been any progress on those issues at all. So again, it does seem to be kicking the can down the road a bit.
6: What is your sense? Is your sense that we're coming to a conclusion here?
15: I don't think we're coming to a conclusion, because the conclusion would be the actual end of the war, and that wouldn't be what this first stage is. Whether we're going to get to an announcement and an agreement that President Trump and the Iranian leadership are both ready to go along with for now. I mean, again, you know, the US Secretary of State, Marco Rubio, at this cabinet meeting talked about that very briefly, didn't really give any indication that things had moved on since he said a few days ago that it could be happening within a few days. Essentially, he said the same thing. I mean, there are still massive sticking points, and Israel is an element in this. The Israeli government certainly had to rein in its offensive against Hezbollah in Lebanon in order to get the original ceasefire off the ground in the first place. But what we've seen in the past few days is another major intensification of that war. And now the Iranians have said that the Lebanese aspect of this, that has to be part of a resolution too. That certainly isn't what it looks like on the ground at the moment.
6: Sebastian Usher, let's return once again to our main news this hour. The Israeli army has been issuing evacuation orders in southern Lebanon as it presses on with its large-scale assault against the armed group Hezbollah. I'm joined once again by our correspondent, John Sudworth, who's in Beirut. So what can you tell us about these strikes then, John?
16: Yeah, well, we knew from a couple of days ago that this military action was intensifying, and that still seems to be the case today. Reports of strikes right across the south of this country, and with those evacuation orders in place, particularly in that large southern city of Tyre, there are thousands of people on the road again. Don't forget, there was meant to be a temporary ceasefire in place as of last month. That has been repeatedly violated. Both sides have been engaging in exchanges of fire. Israel has been bombing targets. Its ground incursion has continued. But as a result of the announcement of that temporary ceasefire last month, many people did return to their homes. And we now have this order from the Israeli Defense Forces suggesting that everybody south of the Zarani River, as you were saying, ought to leave that area and head north. And that is a huge swathe of this country. And for those that obey that order, and many people will, of course, knowing what the risks are of staying inside what Israel is saying is a live combat zone, that will pile even more pressure on a country that is already reeling under the weight of the previous evacuations, the impact on services, on the provision of healthcare, etc., etc. You know, not to mention, of course, the shortage of accommodation in cities like Beirut.
6: And John, why is Israel acting with such force now? What is the strategy behind this?
16: Well, that's really interesting, isn't it? And to be honest, there's lots of theories. I think it's fair to say that looming over all of this is that possibility that we were hearing about there, at times seeming more likely, at others seeming to slip away again, of course, of peace between America and Iran. You know, Iran has made it very clear that any agreement, in its view, will need to include peace in Lebanon as well. And there is a sense, I think, in terms of briefings that we're getting out of the White House, that Washington has been putting pressure on the Prime Minister Benjamin Netanyahu in Israel to limit the kind of things he can do in terms of prosecuting this war, which he says is a war of national defense against Hezbollah, the armed militant group based here in Lebanon, of which Iran is a proxy, a patron, of course. It's a proxy of Iran, and that therefore Israel sees a very small window potentially before that cease deal comes into effect, when it can really hit Hezbollah as hard as it wants to. And limited potentially limited room for manoeuvre after that peace deal is signed. So it's doing what it can now while it still has the chance.
6: Thanks, John. John Sudworth there in Beirut. The head of the World Health Organization has warned that the Democratic Republic of Congo is facing a catastrophic collision of disease and conflict because of the Ebola outbreak. Tedros Adhanom Ghebreyesus said the growing number of cases was currently outpacing urgent efforts to contain the disease. Uganda has closed its border with the DRC to try to stop its spread. Our Africa correspondent Barbara Petasha reports.
17: The epicentre of the Ebola outbreak is in the east of the country, where dozens of armed groups have operated for decades. Dr. Tedros highlighted this security threat in his latest message. He said the conflict drove mass displacement that helped spread Ebola and threatened humanitarian efforts to combat it. And he called on all warring parties to observe an immediate ceasefire. The health system has also been weakened by cuts to global aid. The WHO and international donors are now pushing medical supplies to the area. But Doctors Without Borders says it will take weeks, not days, to establish an infrastructure that can contain the growing outbreak. Ewald Staals is the charity's country director.
18: Overall, we're still far behind having a control on the situation. So we need more testing, we need more diagnosis to make sure that we get a full picture of what is going on. So we do not have that for the moment. And as long as that is the case, we kind of can say that we're running behind the virus.
17: Congolese health officials say around 1,000 people are currently showing symptoms consistent with Ebola, but they've only had the laboratory facilities to confirm about 100. Isolating patients and tracking their contacts is essential, and some of that is happening. But Mr. Stiles said efforts to form a quick and full response were being hampered by poor transport links and by opposition from local people suspicious of outside authorities.
6: Barbara Plett-Usher. You're listening to The Newsroom from the BBC World Service. The endorsement of President Donald Trump is being seen as a key factor in the victory of Attorney General Ken Paxton over fellow Republican Senator John Cornyn in a primary vote in Texas on Tuesday. Mr. Paxton will now represent the party in November's midterm elections. It's the third time in a matter of days that President Trump has successfully campaigned against Republicans who he had criticised for a lack of loyalty. It's evidence that Mr. Trump's opinion still sways voters, despite his approval rating dropping to the lowest levels of his second term in office. I heard more from our Washington correspondent, Daniel Bush.
19: That's the thing that's sort of difficult, I think, for most people to understand. It's how is it that Trump could, on the one hand, have such low approval ratings, on the other hand, have such a vice grip on the Republican Party? And I think that the best way to explain that is to dig into those polls, you know, very quickly and just to point out that, yes, his overall approval rating is now under 40%. 37-36%, that is very low. That is a worrisome sign for Republicans in November. But, you know, that also reflects, you know, a lot of displeasure with him among independents, among Democrats. If you look at the Republican Party, his approval ratings are still, you know, in any given poll, 70%, 80%, sometimes even higher. So the vast majority of Republicans remain, you know, with President Trump. You know, that's good for him personally. It's bad for the party in November, where they're expected to perhaps lose control of both chambers of Congress. It could be problematic for whoever runs to replace Trump in 2 years. But for Trump himself personally, his political brand, his identity, that is still something that is deeply popular among the Republican Party faithful. And for that reason, he still has a lot of influence over the Republican Party.
6: And do you think he would be sanguine about losing centrist voters?
19: What Trump cares about first and foremost is Donald Trump, his legacy, his role in the world, his influence over the country, and so on. And so, you know, if he were running for re-election, which constitutionally he's not allowed to do, then he would be more focused, I think, on those centrist voters, those independents. You know, can he do anything to keep enough of them in the fold to secure another White House term? Because that's not first and foremost for him. It's less of an issue. And we see that play out, for example, with Iran, where polling shows us, you know, over and over again that the American public, including independents, including even some Republicans, are not happy with this war. Trump sees that as a core part of his legacy, and he's willing to continue this conflict, even if he may lose voters at home. So I think that we'll see that over the next couple of years. President Trump will be making decisions that will be less focused on the electorate itself and more focused on sort of his own issues, securing his legacy. So the short answer is no. I don't think that for him and for his White House team, you know, those voters who might have mattered in the past are quite as front and center for him now.
6: Daniel Bush in Washington. After a daring escape by boat over the sea from his homeland, a Chinese dissident called Dong Guanping is now in the custody of the authorities in South Korea. Remarkably, he tried to flee China several times before. Once he made it to Thailand, but was sent back and also made an unsuccessful attempt to swim to a Taiwanese-controlled island. I heard more about Dong Guanping's latest ordeal from his friend and fellow activist Sheng She, who's based in Canada.
20: A friend from United States, he called me, Sheng Xue. Dong Guangping is trying to call you, but you didn't pick up the phone. I said, oh, I didn't know that was him. I tried to call back. The officer from the Coast Guard station, a lady who can speak Chinese, and she asked me who Dong Guangping is, why he escaped to here, and why people are trying to rescue him. Because I told her, I will try my best to help him. Canadian government knows who he is and will help with this. And then a friend of mine who is in South Korea, he called the Coast Guard station again and asked Dong Guangping to answer the phone. And my friend used another phone to call me. So we spoke through this way. And Dong Guangping was in a very good mood.
6: Tell us how he actually did it. How did he escape?
20: So he started his journey from Weihai. He spent more than 30 hours in water to cross the sea. And also he said, oh, when I got here, I was almost passed out. He said the engine of the rubber boat was broken.
6: He's tried to escape before and he's been sent back before. Is he worried about being sent back again?
20: Of course. So that's why he was very nervous.
6: Why was he in such trouble with the authorities in China to begin with?
20: He was from a high-ranking military family. He could, if he doesn't have the conscience, of course, he could live in a totally different lifestyle. But thanks God, he is very wise and he know the evil of the Chinese communist. He paid a lot of attention to people who have been suffering under the Chinese regime. And he involved in the Tiananmen massacres, anniversary events, and he signed to condemn the massacre, and so got him in trouble. And then he involved in a lot of human rights activities. He was sentenced twice in prison before he escaped to Thailand the first time.
6: Sheng She on her friend, the Chinese activist Dong Guanping. Should everyone have the right to drink tap water when eating in a restaurant or hotel? Italy's highest court of appeal doesn't think so. It rejected a woman's claim for compensation because the five-star hotel she was staying in refused her request for tap water, despite repeated requests and her offer to pay for it. Here's the newsroom's Chantal Hartle.
21: It's a case that goes back a very long time, actually, several years. 2019 was when the woman spent a week at this five-star hotel in a ski resort in the Dolomites area, which ironically has, you know, some of the purest water around. Now, this woman, she was on a half-board deal with dinner included, except for her drinks. And Italian media are saying that she repeatedly asked for tap water with the meal, so much so that she even offered to pay for it when this was refused. Now, each night when she went down for dinner, she found that she had an $8 bottle of water on the table, despite her requests. So she took legal action, saying that tap water should be just a standard part of the hotel service. And she likened it to finding a bed with sheets and soap in a bathroom. Her case was dismissed, so she then appealed. And now the Italian Supreme Court has confirmed what always stood, really, that there is no law in Italy obliging restaurants or hotels to provide tap water, and that the decision to serve it is up to individual venues and indeed what sort of brand of water as well. Now, the judge also denied her request for $3,000 in compensation for the economic damage and emotional distress that the woman said she had suffered.
0: But laws on this do vary, even within Europe.
21: They do. So you'd understand why it could be confusing for travellers. Just to give you a few examples, in France, restaurants must provide water with every meal for no extra cost. But in Spain, their neighbours, in 2022, they introduced a law, interestingly, where restaurants are required to provide free tap water. And that was specifically to reduce waste from plastic water bottles. In the UK, any premise that's licensed to sell alcohol is legally obliged to provide water to customers. But things get a little bit different in places like Germany and Austria, where there is no similar requirement. Businesses can even charge a fee for providing a glass. Now, the European Parliament is looking at this. They actually approved new rules to improve access to clean tap water to reduce plastic waste. Those are due to come into effect in 2027, but it seems very unlikely that any change would happen soon, given just how much of a tall order this would be to implement across the whole of the EU.
6: The newsroom's Chantal Hartle. And finally, football. As all fans should know by now, the English Premier League has finished with Arsenal victorious. It's the team's first league title in 22 years. But there was also another competition taking place involving 11 million football fanatics. They were battling it out to win a football prediction game known as Fantasy Premier League, or FPL. The result is in, and as the newsroom's Alfie Hubshan reports, there was an unlikely winner.
1: And Arsenal are crowned champions of England.
22: Red confetti and ecstasy on the faces of the Arsenal players as they lifted the Premier League trophy on Sunday. But at the same time, another vicious competition reached its climax.
23: Season is done. FPL 2025.
24: FPL season. 10 months of agonising over transfers.
25: Once again, this game, which I love, which does not love me, back it has come and it has haunted me.
22: An all-consuming hobby that borders on the torturous, fantasy football, of course. Can you reliably predict every week for 10 months a combination of players who will perform the best and do this better than 11 million other people? It's a sport of the mind.
26: Because we obviously know Magnus Carlsen as well as a good fantasy Premier League player. What skills do you guys have as chess players that make you good at fantasy Premier League?
27: I think he's very unpredictable when he chooses some players. Probably in chess as well, he makes some moves which no one can expect.
22: Yeah. Grandmaster Magnus Carlsen and top Russian chess players often jostle near the top of FPL alongside other data gurus. But this year, on his first attempt, there was a new winner.
8: Dude, it's completely insane. Of course, there's been some luck involved, but I have also put some time into it and it's taking a lot of my energy. And then it just kept going up and up and up. I mean, if you had told me at the start of the season I'd even be close, I would have thought it was a joke.
22: 23-year-old Erik Ibsen, a student from Denmark.
8: Yeah, you should see my Excel sheet. It's completely insane. I think I was sitting with it like 4 or 5 hours a day. I have an exam in 3 weeks and I haven't even started studying for it.
22: At university, 15 hours a week of spreadsheet headache got me when I played fantasy football to around the top 30 in the UK rankings. But 10 years on, it's now a lot tougher, with the best players also turning to AI to make selections. But not Eric.
8: I didn't really use AI to plan it, especially because I felt like it didn't really take account for scenarios like other things did. Just have patience. I had so many bad weeks and I still ended up winning. Don't let this week results define your whole season.
22: As a result, he now wins a 7-day holiday to the UK with his family and VIP tickets to see his first ever Premier League match.
6: Our very own fantasy football aficionado, Alfie Hubshan. 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
29: There's no debate about the fact that we will need these minerals and metals for these green technologies. Really, the debate is where are we going to get them from and what are the costs of doing that?
28: That's followed by Health Check.
30: 3 months after the blockade of the Strait of Hormuz began, we're asking what's happening to the health of the 20,000 seafarers stuck on board ships there. And would you want to have your brain preserved when you die in the hope of being brought back to life in the future?
28: And at 21 GMT, the interview meets Aisha Musa, a former civilian member of Sudan's Sovereign Council.
31: At first, I started
2: housing people and trying to convince them and collecting water for those who needed it and bringing things for people. And then I used up all that I have.
28: This is the BBC World Service.
3: Hello, I'm Sarah Mulkerns. This is Sport Today on the BBC World Service, bringing you the sports stories the world is talking about. With the Football World Cup fast approaching, the Netherlands have announced their squad. Top scorer Memphis Depay is included despite fitness concerns. We'll assess their chances. We'll also be in Spain to hear about Rayo Vallecano, who are looking for success in their first European final in their 102-year history. And we'll also check in on the French Open tennis. Sport Today on the way.
6: BBC News with Joanna Keane. The Israeli military has issued an evacuation order that covers the entirety of southern Lebanon. The IDF urged residents to move north of the Zarani River, saying all areas south of it were considered combat zones. The IDF says it's targeting Hezbollah command centres in response to drone attacks. Iranian state TV says Tehran has received a preliminary unofficial draft of a memorandum of understanding with the US on ending the war. It said the framework would see Iran reopen the Strait of Hormuz and the US lift its naval blockade. The White House called the report a complete fabrication. The World Health Organization has called for an immediate ceasefire in the Eastern Democratic Republic of Congo so that health workers can contain the Ebola outbreak. Uganda has closed its border with the DRC. Britain's largest intelligence agency says Russia has seen nearly 500,000 of its soldiers killed since its invasion of Ukraine. GCHQ accused Russia of relentless cyber attacks, reckless sabotage and assassination attempts in Britain and Europe. Ukraine's defence minister says the military is launching what he called a logistics lockdown on the Russian army. Mikhailo Fedorov said strike operations were being scaled up to systematically destroy Russian logistics and supply lines. Bolivia's government says at least 7 people have died and more than 320 have been arrested since protests erupted at the start of the month. Rescuers in Laos have found 5 villagers alive inside a flooded cave where they've been trapped for a week. 2 others are missing. The US states of New York and New Jersey have launched an investigation into FIFA's ticketing practices for the Football World Cup. It follows anger from fans over high prices and concerns that people may have been misled over seat locations. BBC News.
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3: Welcome along to the programme with me, Sarah Mulkerns. We have lots to bring you, including where next for one of the best players in the world.
11: Who is the 5th Ballon d'Or of history?
12: Alexia Putellas.
13: I really wanted to enjoy, I wanted to show this trophy to the world. Ladies and gentlemen, she made history, back-to-back winner, Alexia.
3: Yes, the 2-time Ballon d'Or winner Alexia Putellas has confirmed that she will leave Barcelona after 14 seasons at her childhood club. She is departing as a free agent with 1 WSL club in England, top of the list of contenders to sign her. We'll also be in Spain to hear about Madrid's 3rd club, Rayo Vallecano. They are looking for European success in the Conference League. That is their first final appearance in the club's 102-year history. And we'll be live in Paris, where 4-time champion Iga Swiatek is through to the 3rd round of the French Open, but there has been a shock exit for Elena Rybakina. More on that to come later. But we will start with all the build-up to the Men's Football World Cup with arguably the best team never to lift the trophy in the Netherlands. They have confirmed today their 26-man squad for the tournament. Boss Ronald Koeman will return to the USA with his Dutch side, who he, of course, if you remember, captained on a run to the last 8 at the 1994 World Cup in the USA. But there is plenty of optimism that this team might be able to get that bit further. So let's get the thoughts of Dutch football journalist Marcel van der Kraan. Ronald Koeman delaying his announcement of this squad to give some players a bit of extra time to get fit as possible for it. In particular, Memphis Depay, but there were others he was waiting on as well.
0: Yes, that's correct. And there is only optimism if the fragile players, the ones who are still coming back from injuries, can actually make it into the squad. It's one of the reasons why Koeman delayed it. It's also the reason why he's looking anxiously at tonight's game in Brazil, where Memphis Depay is going to play his first 90 minutes in ages. And how long can he last? How fit can he be? And there are more concerns because Jurrien Timber, Koeman spoke to today at Arsenal. Timber said, well, I should be training with the group of Arsenal today ahead of the Champions League final. I'm hoping to make that. But it's all touch and go for quite a few players. And Koeman's already had to take the acceptation of missing out on Stefan de Vrij into Matthijs de Ligt at Manchester United. So it's almost, are we going out with the Red Cross plane or are we going with a KLM plane?
3: I've seen just, we know obviously that Xavi Simmons as well from Tottenham, he had missed out, he has an ACL injury. There's no Jeremy Frimpong as well. Is that because of some concerns over some physical issues?
0: Well, I think it was a bit of both. Koeman said that was his most difficult phone call this morning to Jeremy Frimpong. He says, with certain players I could handle fine. Some of them were injured. Others knew they couldn't make it. But Frimpong was the hardest one. And if you look at the Dutch team, then you also realise that there is the majority of our team is actually Premier League based. And we see the reflection of the great what the great results that Sunderland made in that Premier League and that end race is reflecting back in the squad, because Robin Roofs is going to the World Cup for the first time ever in his career as the third goalkeeper, could be the second goalkeeper. Brian Brobby back in the Dutch team as a striker, because Memphis Depay, of course, we're not sure if he's going to play. And who else? Lutcher Elgetruda, the defender, is actually training with the squad. He's not in that 26 group yet, but Koeman says, I want you to train with us every day, because on Monday night, I will know whether Jurrien Timber from Arsenal can make the squad of the Dutch towards the World Cup or not. If not, Gertruda from Sunderland will be the third Sunderland player in the Dutch World Cup squad.
3: Yeah, I think it's 15 of the 26, isn't it, that are Premier League players. Marcel, what are the expectations around this Dutch team then heading to the World Cup? Because I imagine there is an awful lot of frustration for the footballing nation that the Netherlands is, that they've never got over the line at the top tournament.
0: No, this is a difficult one indeed. And I think that everybody at the moment is quite frustrated because of the fact that we have so many injuries. Frankie de Jong coming back, hardly played for Barcelona, and makes it all very difficult.
3: One piece, though, that I don't know if you've seen, it is still on the BBC Sport website. It's we love these football predictions. I don't know if you remember Paul the Octopus.
0: I know what you're going to say.
3: Yes, Paul the Octopus. He used to be great at predicting German success in previous football tournaments. But there's a German economist who has used a mathematical model as such, and he has successfully predicted every World Cup winner since 2014 in advance of a ball being kicked at the tournament. And he says it is time for the Netherlands. And he has predicted, his model, I should say, has predicted this.
0: Well, I am sure that Dutch coach Ronald Koeman will rent out his Spanish villa for free to this guy if he's right for the next 12 months and give him absolute treatment, food, restaurants free, everything. Because it's quite a daring prediction for this World Cup with the squad we have at the moment. And I don't think I would put my money on my own team at this moment. I'm more supporting, I would donate money to the Red Cross plane flying us out there.
3: Marcel van der Kraan, Dutch football journalist there. And interestingly, on that piece, if you head to the BBC Sport website, it is the German economist Joachim Clement. And he actually did this prediction model to highlight the absurdity of predictions, saying he's a self-professed pessimist and he wanted to prove that there's no strength in predictions, and actually it has backfired. So he says, if you're lucky enough, often enough, people will think you're a guru. So do head to the BBC Sport website to check out a little bit more on that. Right, let's stick with football news. But here in Europe, the focus is very much on a two-time Ballon d'Or winner and a Women's World Cup winner, and where she will be playing her club football next season. It has been widely expected for several weeks, but Barcelona's Alexia Putellas has confirmed that today's Liga F match against Real Sociedad will be her final game for the club, where she has spent incredibly successful 14 years. Our football reporter Maz Faruqi is in studio with us. I know you're keeping across the action because that match is underway right now. I'm sure it was probably and will be a very emotional one for her as well.
1: Hugely emotional day for everyone connected with Barcelona, Sarah. Earlier we saw Alexia Putellas in tears. She was showing messages of support and thanks from her seemed to be ex-teammates, members of the Barcelona men's side as well. Barcelona already have the Liga FA title wrapped up before today and then Sunday's final league match of the season. So that's 38 trophies that Putellas and Barcelona have won together, by the way. She is captain for today's match against Real Sociedad. They are deep into the second half. They lead 2-1, 79 minutes played. Putellas hasn't scored, but she has assisted for Etana Bonmatí. So that's a lovely link-up play that we've talked about so much down the years for the final time. Ahead of kickoff as well, she presented the European Champions League trophy to the fans inside the Johan Cruyff Arena for the final time as well, after helping her side win that trophy in Oslo on Saturday. But the Barcelona and Alexia Putellas story coming to the end in the next 12 minutes or so. It's so strange to say that, isn't
3: it? Yeah, it really is, isn't it? And then after that ends, the big question will be, what next for Putellas and also what next for Barcelona?
1: It's going to be such a pivot for her, given that all she is known at club level is Barcelona. And there has been a lot of speculation here in England in the last 24 hours that Women's Super League side London City Lionesses are really pushing to try and sign Alexia Putellas. Their owner is actually Michelle Kang, who watched Putellas and Barcelona, of course, beat her other team that she owns in Europe, Olyonnais, in the Champions League final on Saturday. So it's really funny how that narrative then played out. But without European football to offer her next season at London City Lionesses, I think Putellas could look elsewhere. The NWSL as well could be a likely destination. The Matildas captain Sam Kerr obviously opting to switch back there for her club game in the next couple of weeks. Putellas definitely could do the same. And there are other big players as well potentially leaving this Barcelona team at the end of the season. So it feels like a transitional moment for Barcelona as a club and for Alexia Putellas as a player as well.
3: Right, elsewhere today in men's football, West Ham, who were relegated from the English Premier League on Sunday after 14 years in the division, they're starting to plan for what their future will look like.
1: And it will include Nuno Espirito Santo as their head coach next season. He's been described by West Ham in a statement they released today as highly motivated for the challenge of guiding them back up from the Championship. But this is a West Ham squad, as we know, in a really tricky situation at the moment. Inevitably, players will want to leave. Financially, it's quite tricky at the moment as well. A much better few days, though, for fans of Crystal Palace. They head into the UEFA Conference League final shortly in Leipzig with their side, the big, big favourites, against Rayo Vallecano. It'll be the last match as well in charge of Palace for Oliver Glasner. 12 months on since he led the team to the FA Cup. That, they thought, then meant that they would be playing in the Europa League this season. That then became the Conference League this season. But regardless, it's going to be a very special occasion for both these sides. Let's hear from Glasner.
5: The best thing would be, of course, winning tomorrow, but not for winning tomorrow, because then they play European football in the Europa League next year, and then they get next year what we should have got this year. And then I say I would like to watch on TV that they start the Europa League with the desire and the confidence that they can win the Europa League as well. This would make me really happy.
3: So that is the departing Crystal Palace boss, Oliver Glasner, as he aims to end his time in charge of the Premier League side with back-to-back trophies and back-to-back seasons. But let's get a Rayo Vallecano perspective now. Spanish football journalist Juan Castro is with us on the programme. So Juan, give us a sense of just how big this occasion is for Rayo Vallecano. You know, we've mentioned the fact that it's their first final in their 102-year history, and they're the third team within Madrid, and they're always the underdogs in terms of resources that they have, even.
14: Always in the whole history, Rayo Vallecano was always under Real Madrid, Atletico Madrid, even Getafe, Leganés. So it's like it's a team that is nice for everybody. It's nice for everybody in Madrid. It's nice for every fan in Spain. So today, not only the Rayo Vallecano fans will be with the team, but also all the Spanish fans are helping Rayo Vallecano to go through, to go forward. So we hope this final is going to be like a Spanish football success, but it's the biggest day in the history of this small club from a small area in Madrid.
3: What about their chances then?
14: Well, I mean, of course, everybody knows that the Crystal Palace is the favorite. Rayo Vallecano fans knows that. Of course, I mean, Crystal Palace batsman is much bigger than the Rayo Vallecano ones. That is true. But I mean, the ones who watch Rayo Vallecano every day, they know that they play really well, good football with his very young talent coach, Iñigo Pérez. So, you know, the hope of Rayo Vallecano fans is to play a good football and to beat the enormous powerful of Crystal Palace.
3: Yeah, it seems like a David versus Goliath kind of meeting, doesn't it? And this run that they've had to the Conference League final, it has come in a season where there have been fan protests about the owner and the way that the club is run. Does that make it even more remarkable that they've got to here?
14: Yes, a lot of more remarkable. I think the players deserve even more credit because they have, as you say, a lot of problems inside the club. There are problems with the owner, problems with the grass of the stadium, problems with everything, because some people want the stadium transport to another place in Madrid. So they have problems with almost everything, but they are there and the players deserve even more words, more good words.
3: Yeah, you'll be able to follow that final on the BBC Sport website later. Juan, just before we let you go, just a word. We were talking about Alexia Piteas, and I wonder, from a Spanish perspective, you know, if you have thoughts on the end of her time at Barcelona and her legacy there between her time at Barcelona, but also within the national team.
14: Yeah, she's a legend. See, she's still playing. She's going to play even more years, but she's already a legend in the Spanish football, in European football, but also it's not only a symbol of Spain, it's a symbol of Catalonia as well, the area in which Barcelona plays. So, I mean, it's a big news for Spanish football, but I mean, I think that also will be a big news if she continues his career in another country, maybe Premier League or whatever. But it's already a legend. And I think Alexia maybe is the best player ever here in Spain.
3: Thanks to Juan and to Maz Faruqi as well. And yeah, as I was saying, that Conference League final kicking off shortly, and you can keep across it on the BBC Sport website.
10: Live on the BBC World Service, this is Sport Today with Sarah Mulcairns.
3: Let's head to the French Open tennis now on the programme, where there has been a shock in the second round. Australian Open champion and second seed Elena Rybakina is out. She was beaten in three sets by Yulia Starodoutseva in the second round. I haven't said that for a second time. Well done. Our tennis correspondent Russell Fuller joins us from Paris. It was quite the tussle, wasn't it, Russell?
15: Yes, it went to a third set tiebreak, and it was won by 10-4 by the world number 55 from Ukraine, who had lost the first set to the world number 2 and Australian Open champion, and then won 9 games out of 10. It was a double break up in the third set. Rybakina came back, took it into a match tiebreak, but it was a clear victory for Starodubtseva there. So Rybakina, who had this chance to become the world number one at the end of the fortnight had she won the title, is beaten in the second round. And when you think that Jessica Pegula was beaten late last night, that's two of the women's top five that are already out.
3: A former champion as well, the 2017 winner at Roland Garros, Yelena Ostapenko, is also out, Russell.
15: Yes, it's less of a surprise with Ostapenko because she can be very up and down. She was beaten by Magda Linette of Poland, who was a semi-finalist at the Australian Open in 2023 in three sets. So that always looked a tight match. But I can tell you there is one person who will be absolutely delighted, even though she may not admit it publicly, and that is Iga Swiatek, because Iga Swiatek, who won today, is now playing Magda Linette of Poland in the next round, rather than her nemesis, Yelena Ostapenko, has beaten her all six times they've previously met.
3: Wow. Oh, yeah, I hadn't noticed that. So, congratulations to her fellow teammate, I'm sure, are in order. I've seen that Iga Swiatek is working with Rafa Nadal's former coach, or ahead of this. How has she been looking so far?
15: She's made a very good start with two straight sets wins. It was 6-2, 6-3 today against Sarah Bejlek of the Czech Republic, who's a very exciting prospect. She's already into the top 40 in the world. Francisco Roig, the coach she's now working with, had 6 months with Britain's Emma Raducanu, was then working with the young Frenchman Giovanni Pecci-Pericard, and it seems like he felt he got a better offer from Iga Swiatek, who was looking for a coach. And Swiatek loves working with him because she thinks that she's gaining a lot of insight already, but also because of the connection with Nadal. She is probably the biggest Rafael Nadal fan on the planet, and

0: the net. She got a code violation for unsportsmanlike conduct. She was booed. The dispute continued at the end of the match. Korpach upset by Wong's suggestion that she hadn't played fairly. And this happened in part because we do not have any electronic line calling here. It's the only one of the four Grand Slams that is elected to stick with line judges.
1: OK, let's talk Novak Djokovic then. He looked to be sailing through and he has progressed. But there was a moment, wasn't there, a sticky moment in the third set where his opponent, Valentin Royer of France, just pushed him one on that tiebreak to force a fourth. But then Djokovic able to come through it.
0: Yes, which meant that he spent 3 hours and 45 minutes on the court, which is longer than ideal when you're 39 years of age and the temperature, certainly when the match began, was over 30 degrees Celsius. But after that wobble in the third set, Djokovic did rally well in the fourth set and won it by 6-3. I mean, there are concerns. There aren't really concerns about his stamina because he is so supremely fit, but at 39, if you play long matches in the heat, it's a concern. The other issue is his shoulder, which allowed him just one clay court match heading into Roland Garros. But he came through comfortably enough in the end in 3 hours and 44 minutes, and certainly in better shape than Jakub Mensik, who won his match but needed medical attention as he won in 4 hours and 41 minutes, and he was cramping on the match point.
1: Oh, wow.
0: And he collapsed to the clay in pain rather than in celebration, even though you could see, I think, a smile on his face. And he took a long time to be helped up. There was a wheelchair, there were half a dozen medics on the court. He did manage to walk off court, and eventually I think he managed to walk to the locker room, but did need some attention and ice towels around his neck and bags of ice on his forehead.
1: Oh, gosh. Right, Russell Fuller, thank you so much for joining us live from Paris. Russell Fuller, the BBC's tennis correspondent. Now, time to just tell you about today's brand new episode of More Than the Score, which discusses the impact of India's participation at the ongoing Unity Cup and what it could have on football in the country. Now, the Unity Cup is an invitational four-nation tournament, which is being held at the Valley, that is home of the London club, Charlton Athletic. Also there are Nigeria, Zimbabwe and Jamaica. The event launched in 2002 and it is designed as a celebration of communities with a large diaspora in the city. Ahead of the tournament, our very own Manny Jasmi spoke to the India captain Gurpreet Singh Sandhu, and he started by explaining why being part of this year's event is so important to football in the country.
2: This cup, this platform is very, very important for us as a nation. Knowing that we failed to qualify for the AFC Asian Cup, which is going to happen next year, we are supposed to, you know, not have that many games this year, especially. So to make the most of it and getting these opportunities to play, you know, not only games but competitive games against very good footballing nations is a great test for us. And you know, going outside and playing abroad makes a big difference as well. A lot of, you know, new faces might be there who need exposure, especially in the Indian team. So this will be a great chance for us.
3: Do you think that Indians outside India know much about the national team or Indian football because it isn't very well exposed?
2: Remember when you spoke to me 10 years ago and when I was in Norway, people used to ask me, like, you know, oh, do you guys really play football in India? Like, you know, when I tell them that I'm from India and stuff like that. So the questions were like that. But in the last 10 years, I would say the knowledge of football being there as a sport in India has elevated, in my opinion, because of the league, the Indian Super League, because a lot of players from Europe, from the lower leagues, they do come to India and they spend their time here, and a lot of players then return to Europe and to their respective countries. So people do know about, I feel like that there is football in India, but I feel like having a national team coming and playing in a different country where there are Indian people, I feel like it's going to make a huge difference in you know, putting that information out and that awareness out that, okay, yeah, there is an Indian national team. Who knows, you know, in the future, there are more Ryan Williams in our team then.
3: Yeah, you mentioned Ryan Williams. Diaspora communities are being targeted for players as well as fans by football federations all over the world. And Ryan is an Australian-born player who made his India debut

0: in March, scored against Hong Kong in a win, which, as I said, ended a seven-month wait for an Indian victory. He's also your teammate at Bengaluru. What kind of impact has his presence had on the national team, and what kind of reaction has he received by media and fans?
1: Oh, he's an absolute superstar in terms of like his ability. There's no doubt about it. The best part about him is that he's a great human as well. He's a great sports person, great teammate, and having such a player come into the national team, not only you know in the club, it's great, but knowing how much he could have given and would have given before as well, when he was in the process of you know getting the citizenship and everything. There was never a doubt in my mind how much he can contribute, not just on the pitch, but off it as well, because he's such a you know good player to have in a dressing room. Like, obviously, everyone saw that his ability is right up there, and his contribution just, you know, just one game and coming in and helping us to win was something that we need to be very, very proud of. And he's been received really well in the media and by fans as well, because as you might know, playing for India, it's a bit tricky for foreigners like with Indian descent, because you need to give up your passport. It's not like the other countries that we have around us who can hold dual citizenships. So that's a huge call. And for someone like him, who's just entered his 30s and make a big call like that is you know very respectable. And that's what people love, because he's done that.
2: 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That's about it from us here on Sport Today. Just before we go, they're about to kick off in that UEFA Conference League final between Crystal Palace and Rayo Vallecano. That's live at the moment on the BBC Sport website, so follow it along there. But for me and the team, bye for now.
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7: 3 months after the blockade of the Strait of Hormuz began, we're asking what's happening to the health of the 20,000 seafarers stuck on board ships there. And would you want to have your brain preserved when you die in the hope of being brought back to life in the future?
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8: Critical metals to build batteries, solar panels, and wind turbines if we want to move away from fossil fuels. But mining them can be really damaging to the environment.
9: There's been evidence of seizures of land from traditional communities, contamination, pollution of fishing waters, and rainforest clearance.
10: Now, the industry thinks they have a cleaner, green alternative. Nodules at the bottom of the ocean.
9: They vary in size, 2 to 8 centimetres. Different shapes, smooth, discs, ovals, and then inside of them are these critical minerals.
8: So, is deep sea mining the answer to a cleaner future or the next environmental crisis?
9: There's no debate about the fact that we will need these minerals and metals for these green technologies. Really, the debate is where are we going to get them from and what are the costs of doing that?
10: Join us for The Climate Question with me, Jordan Dunbar.
8: And me, Greg Jackson, after the BBC World Service News.
11: BBC News, I'm John Shea. The Israeli military has issued an evacuation order that covers the whole of southern Lebanon. The IDF urged residents to move north of the Zahrani River, saying all areas south were considered combat zones. It said the military would act with extreme force against Hezbollah, accusing it of repeated violations of the ceasefire. From Jerusalem, here's Emir Nader.
12: Already this evening, we've had reports of heavy airstrikes in the city of Taya. This is a city that has been targeted a number of times in recent weeks. In Nabatea, we've had an announcement from Hezbollah saying that they engaged Israeli troops en route. They were trying to push towards Nabatea, and Hezbollah says that they have engaged them. So we are really getting this sense of the expanded ground operation by Israeli troops pushing up north.
11: President Trump has said he's not satisfied yet with the terms of the deal being negotiated with Iran. He said Tehran wanted to reach an agreement, but added that so far they hadn't got there. Mr. Trump insisted that no country would have control over the Strait of Hormuz. His remarks came after Iranian state TV reported that Tehran had received a draft agreement, although the White House has called it a complete fabrication. From Washington, here's Bant de Busman.
13: The White House has kind of denied those 14 points being reported by Iranian state media. Earlier today, they insisted that the talks were going nicely, as they put it, and all they repeated was Trump's red line that Iran cannot have a nuclear weapon. I think some of those points that had been reported had already started raising some eyebrows here in Washington, just the mechanics of it.
11: The head of the World Health Organization has called for an immediate ceasefire in the Eastern Democratic Republic of Congo to help health workers contain the Ebola outbreak. He said the region was facing a catastrophic collision of disease and conflict. Here's our Africa correspondent, Barbara Platosha.
14: The epicenter of the Ebola outbreak is in the east of the country, where dozens of armed groups have operated for decades. Dr. Tedros highlighted this security threat in his latest message. He said the conflict drove mass displacement that helped spread Ebola and threatened humanitarian efforts to combat it. And he called on all warring parties to observe an immediate ceasefire. The health system has also been weakened by cuts to global aid. The WHO and international donors are now pushing medical supplies to the area. But Doctors Without Borders says it will take weeks, not days, to establish an infrastructure that can contain the growing outbreak.
11: The attorneys general of New York and New Jersey say they've issued a subpoena to FIFA, requesting information about its ticketing practices for the upcoming World Cup. The officials cited recent media reports suggesting fans may have been misled about seat locations and that FIFA's public statements and ticket releases may have contributed to soaring prices. FIFA hasn't yet commented. The World Cup starts on the 11th of June. World News from the BBC. The US state of Alabama has asked the Supreme Court to allow it to use a congressional map that favours Republicans in this year's midterm elections. Alabama's Republican leadership filed the emergency appeal a day after a federal court threw out a state proposal that would have eliminated one of its two black-majority congressional districts. Several states are trying to redraw their congressional boundaries ahead of November's elections. Britain's largest spy agency says Russia has lost nearly 500,000 soldiers since it launched a full-scale invasion of Ukraine in 2022. The numbers were revealed by Anne Keast-Butler, the head of GCHQ, in her inaugural public speech. She also warned that Russia was relentlessly targeting critical infrastructure, democratic processes and public trust in Britain and the rest of Europe. The government in Bolivia says at least seven people have died and more than 320 have been arrested since protests erupted at the start of May, paralysing large parts of the country with roadblocks. Several others have been seriously injured. The protests against austerity measures and cuts to fuel subsidies are also calling for the resignation of President Rodrigo Paz. Rescuers in Laos have found five villagers alive inside a flooded cave where they've been trapped for a week. Two others are still missing inside the remote network of underground tunnels, which the men had apparently entered in search of gold. An international team of divers has been trying to reach them, with the men eventually found on Wednesday afternoon, local time. Here's our Southeast Asia correspondent, Jonathan Head.
15: Their rescuers, one Thai and one from Finland, are veterans of the famous cave rescue in Thailand 8 years ago. With their experience of extracting the young Thai footballers, they were part of a team which came from Thailand to help. They found themselves facing extreme conditions, moving through waterlogged spaces barely wide enough for a human body.
11: And that's the latest BBC World News.
16: There's a new frontier for mining, the bottom of the ocean. Supporters say we need the critical metals down there if we want to fight climate change.
17: But what is deep sea mining? And is it really the answer to a cleaner future or the next environmental crisis?
10: That's our climate question from the BBC World Service. I'm Jordan Dunbar.
17: And I'm Greya Jackson.
10: BBC climate reporter Georgina Ronard has been following the story for how long now, Georgina?
9: 5 years.
10: 5 years. And deep sea mining's been a bit of a roller coaster. There's been great excitement and then great controversy. Is that one of the reasons that you've kept following it?
9: Yeah, so I would say I'm a journalist first and a climate science specialist second. And a story with great controversy, great characters and really hard questions is always going to get me going. But I think, first off, the deep sea is just a really compelling place. It's the subject of so many films, novels. There's 10,000 Leagues Under the Sea, The Life Aquatic by Wes Anderson, which is a great film. But it's this really mysterious, uncharted place in the deep sea. But with deep sea mining, it's really controversial and really charged. Sometimes the characters feel like they're out of central casting. You've got these really strident environmentalists who are always sending really charged press releases. You've got mining companies whose opponents cast them as just corporations out to make money. They don't care about nature. And then these scientists who are sort of trapped in the middle. And that's been going on. You called it a roller coaster. That process has been going on for years now. And there's always new bits of research that come out. So sometimes I can think I know where I stand on the issue. I can see, okay, this probably isn't going to be very good for the environment. And then some other research will come out and I'll do a complete 180 and think, okay, maybe the reasons for this do stand up. And perhaps it's the lesser of two evils when you balance out deep sea mining versus on land mining. So definitely a roller coaster, and hopefully we can get into some of those controversies.
18: Yeah, absolutely. I mean, you mentioned the wildlife down there. I was looking up some of the things that have been spotted, and they are so weird looking. I wonder if you can describe them. I'm not sure I could, frankly.
9: So I did a bit of a deep dive.
18: Nice.
9: Into the different layers of the ocean so we can understand this strange world down there. So at the very surface, we've got the part of the ocean we're most familiar with, the where we might swim. There's lots of light there. It's dynamic. There's wind. There's all the species we're familiar with. You've got sharks, whales, jellyfish, all the different fish zooming around there. And then you get a bit further down to about 200 metres to 1,000 metres, which is the twilight zone. They've got all these kind of magical names. There's a bit of sunlight, but it's getting darker. There's big temperature swings. And we start to see some bioluminescent animals, kind of fish with big eyes that point upwards because they're looking for the prey shadowed against the light. We get a bit further down to the midnight zone. Then you're getting to 4,000 metres. It's 4 degrees Celsius all the time. And the pressure of the deep ocean is starting to build up. The only light is from these bioluminescent animals. And then we get to the very bottom, the final two zones where just a handful of humans have ever been. It's from 4,000 to 6,000 metres. And that's where this deep sea area is. It's nearly freezing all the time, immense pressure. And then down there, we have all these strange sea creatures. They've got all these strange names. We've got deep sea sponges, fish without jaws, sea cucumbers, sea pigs.
10: Fish without jaws.
9: I know. And then one of my favourite ones is called the brittle star. So you can kind of imagine in the centre, there's a bright white star-shaped thing. Then it has five legs coming off it, again, bright white. And they look like centipedes coming off the centre of the star. But it's also where some of the oldest things on the planet live. So it's sort of this time machine of our planet. So there are deep sea sponges down there that are 15,000 years old. So far older than the oldest human civilizations.
10: And they're still alive?
9: Yeah, they're still alive. Yeah. So they're fixed to rocks. They can't move. They sort of live down there in this very low energy, very cold, very low light environment. But of course, we know they're living alongside some of these strange black rocks, which is what the deep sea mining companies are after.
10: Well, it's amazing because you describe this incredible, like almost magical, mysterious zone. And then you've got all of these different characters battling over resources. But it does also come down to potato shaped nuggets at the bottom and mining. Tell me what's in these nuggets? Why are they so critical and how are people trying to get them?
9: So these potato-shaped nodules, also called polymetallic nodules, they are really fascinating. So there's thousands of them down there in these nodule fields. The greatest amount, we think, are in this zone called the Clarion-Clipperton Zone between Mexico and Hawaii in the Pacific Ocean. If you were descending down there in a sort of a capsule, you would get to a certain depth, maybe 4,000 metres. And if you look down, you would just see these fields of black potatoes or maybe like black ping pong balls. They vary in size, 2 to 8 centimetres. Different shapes, smooth, discs, spheres, ovals. And they're very porous, they're full of tiny holes. But I think what's most interesting is how they've been formed. So they've spent billions of years forming. They don't form in the Earth's crust. They're actually made from seawater itself through a process called precipitation. And so they build up year by year by year. And then inside of them are these critical minerals, which is what is making them so, they're in such high demand for these mining companies.
19: So what critical metals are actually down there in these nodules, and why do we need them?
9: So every possible critical mineral almost that you would want, you can find down there. So there's lithium, nickel, manganese, copper, very, very important in green technologies. They're used in a whole range of different green technologies, primarily in batteries, but in other technologies. And I should say, I know this is a climate program, but they're also used in weapons. But if we just look at cobalt, one of those metals, which green technologies do you think we will need those for?
19: I'm going to say all of them. In a all of them, yeah. Guess, so because of your
9: I looked at the International Energy Agency reports, and that you need cobalt for solar panels, wind turbines, hydropower, electricity networks, geothermal. So you get the point. These are really valuable minerals that are needed, and in much greater amounts. So just for lithium, they think demand is going to grow by 40 times compared to the current levels by 2040. Nickel and manganese, the demand's going to grow 20 to 25 times. So that just sort of paints the picture. There's no debate about the fact that we will need these minerals and metals for these green technologies. Really, the debate is, where are we going to get them from and what are the costs of doing that?
18: And how do we actually get them out of the sea? You've mentioned they're thousands of metres down. Very few humans have even been down there. How do we get them up to the surface to then use them for all these green tech applications?
9: In some ways, it's quite simple. Just like on land, you need to extract the metals, the minerals from rock. To do that, though, and we're talking about depths of up to 5,000 metres, they would have to have their ships, basically, at the surface level, send down equipment to the seafloor, probably the abyssal plains, or there are other types of minerals in sea mountains or crusts. Then they would send these machines along the seafloor. I've seen some pictures of them. They look a bit like tanks. And then they would use almost like a vacuum cleaner to hoover up the nodules, probably cutting them away, bring those nodules back up to the surface. That would also expel, they'd have to expel a lot of the wastewater that they generate. And it may also produce kind of sediment clouds, basically the dust and material on the seafloor. So in some ways, relatively simple, but in other ways, very difficult because of the depths you're dealing with, how remote these locations are in the Pacific Ocean. And to this day, there hasn't been any commercial mining, partly for political reasons, but there are questions around actually how financially viable and technologically viable would this be.
19: Well, what about the controversy? What would it do to the wildlife to have this machinery down there hoovering up these nodules and then sending them up to the surface?
9: So you've got to think about there's different types of pollution. If you're driving a machine along the seafloor, obviously that creates tracks. There's light pollution, noise pollution, disruption of that sediment. But it's actually really hard to measure any of those impacts for two reasons, really. One, there hasn't been very much mining to measure. But two, we don't really understand this environment very well. So how can you understand the impacts if you don't know what's there or what might have been there before? But some mining companies have worked with scientists during tests to understand the environmental impacts. They've done that partly to try and get permission to do more mining. And the scientists go on those missions because, as I said, it's very hard to reach these abyssal plains in the middle of the Pacific Ocean. So I covered a paper last year by some leading UK scientists, including the National Oceanography Centre. They went out with a company called the Metals Company to the Pacific Ocean. And then the company drove vehicles for 80 kilometres on the seafloor. And the scientists used sensors and instruments to measure the impact before and after. So they compared biodiversity 2 years before the mining and then 2 months after the test mining. And they looked at small animals, worms, sea spiders, clams. And they found that animals living in the tracks of the machine were reduced by 37%, the number of animals. And the diversity of the animals fell by 32%. So basically, the sheer number of animals fell and the range.
18: It might be that some of the animals had just moved away from the tracks of the machine. So they didn't die, but they went elsewhere. But we don't really know that. But, they, you know, they are significant numbers. 30% fall in numbers of animals. Diversity fall by 32%. In response, though, the metals company said they were actually encouraged by the research. For years, environmentalists have said that these sediment plumes would actually create damage, environmental damage for many kilometres outside the tracks of the mining. And this research didn't really show that.
20: Why would the sediment plumes cause damage to other animals and fish?
18: So the argument's been that essentially this is a very delicate environment. Life moves very slowly there. There's low energy, low food. So the animals are quite vulnerable. If you then drive a machine across the seafloor, you create all this dust and that could fall on top of the animals, basically burying them or disturbing their food sources. That was a theory. This piece of research last year didn't find that. It is just one piece of research. And I think this is where you're really getting to the one of the core issues. We don't know very much about this environment. So we don't know what loss of biodiversity would represent. And if you've just, you know, normally to reach a good scientific conclusion, you need lots and lots of studies. So this was just one. And what you're really getting to is how much damage are we willing to tolerate? For some people, 32% loss of biodiversity is huge. But for other people, they may say, well, OK, that seems significant, but do we really care that much about these clams and snails? If you drive a tractor on land, you would destroy some animals like that. So it's about comparing the different environments and losses of biodiversity and environmental impacts rather than saying any environmental loss is negative and can't be tolerated.
19: And in trying to work out what the cost would be, it's very difficult when, like you say, we don't have enough studies, because this is further complicated by the potential discovery of one of my favourite names, dark oxygen. In a sentence, can you tell us what they're claiming dark oxygen is?
18: The claim is that these the nodules are producing dark oxygen in a place where there's no sunlight. So normally you need light to produce oxygen, but in the deepest parts of the ocean where there is no light, it's being produced in some other way. And they think that's the nodules producing it from seawater and splitting H2O into hydrogen and oxygen.
19: So it's oxygen without photosynthesis?
18: Yeah. Also, this dark oxygen might be supporting life on the seafloor, which is an amazing concept if you think about it, this mysterious source of oxygen that we'd never realised. But what that did is insert this whole new dimension to the deep sea mining debate. And you suddenly have people saying, well, we definitely can't do deep sea mining if there's all this oxygen being produced down there. But also it shows just how much we don't know about that area. But what happened next was quite interesting and unusual. The findings were contested by some of the mining companies, particularly the metals company. And they did it quite publicly, actually. They said the research was flawed, that they had serious concerns about the validity of the conclusions. That was backed up by some scientists in Germany. They also said that the conclusions that the paper reached about dark oxygen were not quite supported by some of the evidence in the paper. It's not that unusual for that to happen. Scientists, you know, they're falling out all the time about some, including some very basic concepts. But I think what's interesting is how public the debate was and sort of how politicised it was. And at the moment, if you look at that paper online, there's a note by the journal saying they're still reviewing some of the findings and they'll update us soon. But I think what it really shows, again, is just how controversial this whole debate is.
21: A reminder that you're listening to The Climate Question from the BBC World Service. I'm Greg Jackson.
19: And I'm Jordan Dunbar. This week, we're talking about deep sea mining with BBC climate reporter Georgina Ranard. Georgina, I want to look at nickel, if we can, because we've looked at lots of the critical metals. But if we just look at nickel, so it's one of the metals that are found in these polymetallic nodules, the nuggets at the bottom of the sea. But it's key for electric car batteries, as well as solar panels and wind turbines. Currently, lots and lots of it is mined from under Indonesian rainforest. So you're having to get rid of all of those trees to dig that up to then create green technology. So I guess the question is deep sea mining a better alternative to cutting down rainforests?
18: Yeah, exactly. I mean, it's what is the lesser of two evils, really? And we think just a bit about what it's doing in Indonesia. There's been this massive boom in the industry. I read in 2023, Indonesia produced, I think, more than half of the world's mined nickel.
0: 67% is the figure I read from the International Energy Agency.
18: Yeah, OK, so it's a huge amount. And that's creating conflict with people who live there. There's been evidence of seizures of land from traditional communities, contamination and pollution of fishing waters. And it's rainforest clearance because a lot of this mining is done in basically open cast mining or strip mining. So you've got to cut down the rainforest. You've got to load all that soil onto trucks because you're trying to get to the resources beneath. That creates problems. That creates landslides when you've got a disruption of soil into rivers. I, when I was looking into this, I saw a picture of an activist in Jakarta and his T-shirt read, "Your electric car is killing us." And I thought it was, you know, it's a really powerful way of driving home this real tension. How do you solve climate change and get these minerals that we need? And where do you want the damage, the axe to fall, basically?
19: And the irony that the trees are sucking down the carbon and storing it. But by cutting them up to create a vehicle that doesn't create carbon dioxide, you're still getting rid of the thing that would be taking the carbon dioxide in the first place.
18: Yeah, I think, is it rainforests absorb about 30% of carbon dioxide emissions? Less of the ocean, but still a vast amount. And, you know, they're one of the great regulators of the planet. So at some point, are we starting to say that in order to protect the deep sea, this area we don't know very much about, we don't know how precious those animals are. We don't know they're a real abundance. We don't know if they only live there. Are we really going to protect that, but cut down the rainforest, potentially commit human rights abuses against some communities and damage the climate in another way? It's a really difficult conundrum. And again, that's why it's so difficult to solve at the moment anyway.
0: The other thing I think is important to raise is these little... What are we calling them if they're not potatoes, by the way?
19: Polymetallic nodules.
0: Kiwis, is that more exotic? These nuggets, basically, these nodules. They're very, very, very pure forms of these metals, right? When you look at land ores, they're mixed in with all sorts of other things and they have to be purified. These nuggets need much less energy to process them into a form that we can actually use, right? So I don't know if I know you said the data's a bit scant, but I was wondering, has anyone done like a cost-benefit analysis to see, you know, is it less carbon intensive to extract from, say, a rainforest versus on the bottom of the sea?
18: So I tried to look into this. I think some work carried out by a mining company in Canada says that on land, the yields are about 20% at max, whereas deep sea nodules, I think, have about 99% usable minerals. Only 33% is metals, the other are other valuable elements. It would need less energy required to process them than on land, but you've got to think they've got to transport them up to the sea surface and then move them to land. I don't think it's particularly viable at the moment anyway to process them on the ships at sea. And even then you'd have to take the minerals to the land.
0: I guess the big question is here, do we need to actually do it?
18: Yeah. I think it's 40 countries have signed a proposed moratorium that would be sort of managed by a UN body, the International Seabed Authority, because they're saying until we know more about the environmental costs, none of this mining should actually be taking place. The US is pushing ahead regardless. It started to issue or tried to issue some licenses already through President Donald Trump. He's very keen to shore up US supply of minerals. But I think what you're really seeing is that there basically is no easy solution. You can say, okay, there's great costs in the rainforest, potentially great costs in the deep sea. And perhaps what it will come down to is partly the economics of it. Can we actually do this? And technically, can those minerals be brought up? Perhaps there'll be some initial mining and then they'll decide, no, this doesn't work because of the costs of it, or they can't actually mine them. It's really difficult to see how this will play out.
0: Georgina, are there alternative processes by which we can get these metals and minerals that don't involve digging up the ground or the deep sea?
19: Yeah, give us an easy solution to the tough question, Claude, because I hate both of these.
18: Yeah. So at the moment, it's binary. Critical minerals are no technology. But there is obviously a world in which we innovate and we develop new materials.
9: which could be used instead of lithium or cobalt or nickel. And there is some work on that already. So there's a sort of next generation of batteries being developed that don't use those critical minerals. There's some investment from manufacturers in those. They're quite nascent technologies. I don't think they could be rolled out tomorrow or next year. But I did read that some car manufacturers support the moratorium I mentioned, the ban on deep sea mining at the moment. And some companies, including Tesla, are investing in these low or no cobalt batteries. So I think, you know, I believe in human ingenuity. You know, we've seen so much technological change in the last 200 years, 100 years, 50 years. Why can't we believe that perhaps these materials could be made in another way in the next few decades?
19: And are there even plans to mine the moon?
9: Yes. This is one of my other areas that I report on, but yeah, the moon. What can we extract from the moon's surface? Obviously, we know the moon was formed. It's a sort of off-spin of Earth, so it has a lot of the same minerals and metals that we have on Earth. You don't have some of the problems around communities living there or environmental damage in the same way. It is also very futuristic. You know, you'd still have to transport rockets there. There'd be a carbon cost to that.
19: Yeah, surely the economics of mining the moon are like...
18: Or an asteroid, because they also talk about asteroids as well.
9: Yeah, I mean, there are thousands of asteroids that hit Earth every year, and some of them are full of metals. So I think, yeah, that's another option. I think it would make a small contribution.
18: And we're a climate program, so rockets also produce a lot of carbon.
9: They're not great for the planet, I would say.
18: Sorry to interrupt you, Georgina.
9: But I think it's about creative thinking in a way. What options are there out there that would get us somewhat away from the environmental costs of mining and produce other solutions potentially? I mean, I wouldn't put my money on the moon mining. It's interesting. I'm much more interested in these alternative batteries and where that technology will go to.
19: Georgina, thanks so much for joining us.
9: Thank you. It's great to be here.
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19: And if you've got any comments, feedback or a question of your own, please email us at theclimatequestion@bbc.com.
21: The production team were Simon Watts, Johnny Hall, Grace Braddock, Diane Richardson and Tom Brignall. I'm Greg Jackson.
19: And I'm Jordan Dunbar. Bye.

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4: Hello, I'm Claudia Hammond. Health Check is coming up after the news. 3 months after the blockade of the Strait of Hormuz began, we're asking what's happening to the health of the 20,000 seafarers stuck on board ships there, afraid for their safety and uncertain of when they can go home. And would you want to have your brain preserved when you die in the hope of being brought back to life in the future? In a new study from the US, 1 in 4 doctors said they thought it might be possible one day. All coming up in Health Check.
5: BBC News, I'm John Shea. The Israeli military has issued an evacuation order that covers the whole of southern Lebanon. The IDF urged residents to move north of the Zahrani River, saying all areas south of it were considered combat zones. The IDF says it's targeting Hezbollah command centres in response to drone attacks. President Trump has said he's not yet satisfied with the terms of the deal being negotiated with Iran. He insisted that no country would have control over the Strait of Hormuz, despite a report on Iranian state TV of a draft US-Iran agreement, which would see the reopening of the strait to be jointly managed by Iran and Oman. The WHO has called for an immediate ceasefire in the Eastern Democratic Republic of Congo so that health workers can contain the Ebola outbreak. Uganda has closed its border with the DRC to stop the spread of the disease. Britain's largest intelligence agency says Russia has seen nearly 500,000 of its soldiers killed since its invasion of Ukraine in 2022. GCHQ accused Russia of relentless cyber attacks, reckless sabotage and assassination attempts in Britain and the rest of Europe. Ukraine's defence minister says the military is launching what he called a logistics lockdown on the Russian army. Mikhailo Fedorov said strike operations were being scaled up to systematically destroy Russian logistics and supply lines. Rescuers in Laos have found 5 villagers alive inside a flooded cave where they've been trapped for a week. 2 others are missing. The US states of New York and New Jersey have launched an investigation into FIFA's ticketing practices for the Football World Cup. It follows anger from fans over high prices and seat locations. And a statue of the Argentine footballer Lionel Messi in India is to be taken down after it was seen swaying in the wind. The giant monument was erected last year in Kolkata. BBC News.
4: Hello and welcome to Health Check from the BBC. I'm Claudia Hammond, here for the next half an hour with the latest health news from around the world. 3 months after the blockade of the Strait of Hormuz began, we're asking what's happening to the 20,000 seafarers stuck on board ships with dwindling food supplies and fears of what might happen next. More on that in a moment. And we'll hear from the video game clinic in Western Australia, helping young people for whom gaming has become a serious problem. And to help me today, I have international health journalist Andrew Green, who's joining us from Berlin. How are you? I know you've been in Geneva at the World Health Assembly, haven't you?
6: Yes, I'm just out of quite a few meetings, so I have a lot to talk to you about from Geneva.
4: Well, we'll do that later on. And what else do you have for us?
6: So I also was looking at a new study on just how likely it is that our brains can be preserved and potentially brought back to life.
4: Yeah, so this is really extraordinary. And we get to hear whether doctors think this is something that will ever happen. But we are starting in the Strait of Hormuz. 3 months on from Iran's blockade, 20,000 seafarers are still stuck on cargo ships. A lot have already been on board for many months and should have returned to their home countries around the world long ago. Every day, Mohammed Arashedi is contacted by stricken sailors in need of help. He's the network coordinator for the Arab World and Iran for the International Transport Workers Federation.
7: Myself and all the team constantly receive messages. So it's absolutely non-stop. There are situations where there is absolute lack of food and water. And sometimes we have situations where the civil is saying they are eating once a day. So there is a rationing of food and provision, which is also a big problem. We have received so far more than 2,200 complaints now. 2,200 doesn't mean 2,200 seafarers, much more seafarers, because one contact on behalf of 10 or 20 or 5. And at the beginning, a small percentage was referring to lack of food and water, but then more and more.
4: We'll hear more from Mohammed in a moment, but I'm joined now by Helen Sampson, who is Emeritus Professor in the School of Social Sciences at Cardiff University in the UK. And you've been researching the welfare of seafarers for nearly 30 years as Director of the Seafarers International Research Centre. What do you make of what Mohammed has just told us? Did these experiences surprise you?
8: Well, they don't surprise me in the current situation. Obviously, in these circumstances, the ships are unable to be resupplied with provisions. And they're also unable to make their own water. So about 80% of ships rely on the main engines running to make water. They use the excess heat from the main engines to make the water. And in this situation, when they're sitting at anchor trapped, they're unable to make water. So if you can imagine sitting on a metal ship that is filled with oil, a highly volatile cargo, in a hot sea and in temperatures in the day that are going up into the 40s and at night aren't even dropping below 30 degrees. I think being without water and on top of that without food is a very, very serious situation indeed.
4: Yeah, so what would your main concerns be health-wise for the seafarers who are facing the situation?
8: There will be seafarers on board who are already suffering from medical conditions that won't really be helped by having a poor diet. About 10 to 12% of seafarers suffering from diagnosed high blood pressure at sea. That's a worry. But my biggest worry would be about the water situation and the heat. The sun exposure is extreme if seafarers are having to go out onto deck at all. And they won't have access normally to sunscreen. There's no shade on board. There's no way of cooling down. And when nighttime temperatures stay so high, it's not really possible to get that vessel, that metal vessel, cooled down.
4: Have you ever seen conditions like these before?
8: No, I think it's a very unprecedented situation. Seafarers are sitting ducks in a situation where missiles and drones and military operations are going on around them. And they are obviously exposed to a tremendous amount of stress and fear.
4: You mentioned stress, and Mohammed also told us about the impact on seafarers' mental health.
7: The vast majority of the complaints come with this emotional and psychological pressure. Many of them come with accompanied with videos and pictures that we are here. One vessel near us has just been attacked, or last night they were bombing near us. So we are really afraid. I had seafarers crying, desperate. I have a seafarer that ran away from the vessel in Oman, leaving his bags and his passport, his documents, his certificates on board of the ship. And this is the degree of desperation. It's very important to understand that the seafarers work and live on board. When he does this complaint, in many cases, he receives also intimidation, threats from the owner. He can be confined in his cabin because he has contacted the union. So when we talk psychological aspects, we're not only talking the lack of respect, but we are also talking in which circumstances he or she raises the complaint. I have just closed one case of abandonment of one seafarer on one vessel whom we have managed to disembark at the very beginning of the war, and we managed to send him home. But he told me that he cannot still sleep.
4: So it sounds as though the seafarers have a huge amount to contend with and very little power. How do ship companies generally offer medical care or mental health care? Would there be provisions for those?
8: Unfortunately, there is very poor provision for health care at sea in general. Ships are not required to carry medical personnel until they have 100 people on board. Cargo ships generally have crews of between sort of 25 and 7 or 8. So they don't carry medical personnel, which means that in the course of a contract, which could be up to 12 months long, if they need to consult with a doctor, they need to inform the captain of whatever problem they have. And it's down to the captain then and the company whether they're given permission in the next port to try to access healthcare services. Of course, these vary across the world and there are language difficulties, and seafarers come away from consultations not really knowing quite what's been said, with medications that they don't know how to use or they're concerned about the side effects of. And I've actually witnessed that on board myself. There's a system of telemedicine which supports seafarers, you know, in severe cases. And that's really the system that's in place, which is largely inadequate. I think particularly post-COVID, a lot of companies have realised that supporting seafarers' mental well-being is important. And some did take steps to improve things like internet access, which is very important for people's mental well-being, and also did things about food quality. And that is recognised as impacting on seafarers' mental well-being. However, I think it's important to say that even under normal conditions, 41% of senior officers were suffering from short-term anxiety and depression whilst on board, and about 25% of seafarers said that they were kept awake at night from general anxiety and depression.
4: Yes, it sounds like a very difficult job, a very uncertain job as well at the best of times, let alone in this situation. And Mohammed told us that he felt vessels are still handled in a 13th century way. What more could be done at the moment for seafarers stuck in the Strait of Hormuz?
8: It's really about trying to get the port authorities to allow launches to supply those ships with water, fuel barges to supply them with fuel, and politicians to resolve the situation so that seafarers are no longer trapped. More generally, one of the things that our research recommended is that really when you're asking seafarers to go into deep sea situations where they're away from land and from medical services for a long period of time, there should be some level of trained medical assistance available on board. Seafarers in our research reported being very, very unhappy about being asked to intervene with colleagues who were injured, even with the telemedical advice that was given to them. They didn't feel qualified. I must admit, I would feel very uncomfortable being asked to put a drip into a colleague's arm, you know, a straightforward procedure like that that might provide pain relief or medication. And yet, if colleagues aren't willing to do that to help you when you're on board, or if you're not willing to accept that kind of untrained intervention, you know, seafarers are left without any medical assistance in some circumstances.
4: Is there a chance that the situation in the Strait of Hormuz might even change future welfare regulations for seafarers because people have become aware of their plight?
8: I think consumers could really play a big part in insisting, really, that these things are improved. Because I think consumers, for the most part, aren't aware of the conditions that seafarers are working and living in. And if they were, they would be shocked and they would want conditions to be improved.
4: Andrew, you were listening along to Emeritus Professor Helen Sampson there. This is just one group of people who are affected by the blockade, but we know this is having impacts around the world. 3 months on, what are the main concerns when it comes to health?
6: Yes, new numbers out today from the World Food Programme who are saying that up to 45 million people could face acute hunger just specifically as a result of the conflict in the Middle East and the consequent oil price spikes that we've seen, which are making it incredibly difficult for organizations like the World Food Programme to get food to people who need it the most, you know, particularly people in dire humanitarian settings. Those are the immediate consequences, but then we're also hearing warnings about the long-term consequences as a result of fertilizer being held up because of the blockade to the Strait of Hormuz. Places like East Africa depend on that fertilizer, and, you know, farmers are starting the planting season now. So without it in 6 to 9 months, there's going to be severe implications in terms of the amount of crops that they're able to grow and what that's going to mean for people's ability to eat.
4: What steps are being taken to try to overcome some of these issues?
6: Well, I mean, short of, the reopening of the strait, we saw at the World Health Assembly in Geneva calls to safeguard the health systems that are being affected by the blockade. Of course, that's easier said than done. There was also calls on the Director General of the World Health Organization, Tedros, to deliver a report on the disruptions caused by the conflict. But again, these are all kind of going to be retrospective, and there's not a lot that can be done now unless the conflict ends and the Strait of Hormuz reopens.
4: And you are just back from the World Health Assembly in Switzerland, where delegations from around the world come together to contribute to the decisions the WHO makes on health for the year ahead. What was the main talking point there?
6: So unsurprisingly, the main talking point was something that was not taking place in Geneva. It was the Ebola outbreak that was declared just as the World Health Assembly was gathering. And now, of course, we're seeing more than 900 suspected cases, perhaps more than 200 deaths, and the third largest Ebola outbreak on record. So there was a lot of discussion about how best to prepare for these kinds of outbreaks in the future, particularly because this one seems to have gone undetected for several weeks. So there were a lot of questions about how to beef up surveillance.
4: So the current Director General of the WHO, Dr. Tedros Adhanom Ghebreyesus, has a lot on his plate at the moment, and he will be stepping down next year as he'll have reached the end of his second term in office. Was there much discussion yet on who might succeed him?
6: There was not a lot of overt conversation about who his replacement might be, but there was definitely a lot of whispering. And there was definitely a few people that you might think are positioning themselves as possible replacements who were all over the place in Geneva, you know, kind of showing up on every panel, keeping themselves, you know, at the forefront of people's attention.
4: Well, I can remember with a previous election that on Health Check, we asked a betting company to work out the odds for us on who might be most likely to get it out of the people who were kind of up for it. What is the election process? How does it work?
6: So it's actually already underway. So despite the fact that, you know, people aren't being particularly open about whether they're candidates, member states are already allowed to start submitting names for the post of director general to the executive board of the World Health Organization. The members of that board will make a decision sometime next year. They'll pick three names who will then go up in front of the World Health Assembly at this time next year to be voted on by the member states. And so, you know, sometime by around May of next year, we'll know who's replacing Dr. Tedros, and that person will probably come into office around August.
4: And how much power does this role really yield, though? Can the Director General make a big difference to global health?
6: So the Director General has an incredibly important role to play in drawing attention to an issue. You know, we saw Dr. Tedros work quite quickly to declare a public health emergency of international concern when it came to the current Ebola outbreak in the Democratic Republic of Congo, circumventing even normal channels because he wanted to get resources to the communities as quickly as possible. So in that sense, within the architecture of the WHO itself, he does have a lot of power, but he also plays a convening role and he needs to bring member states along. So that limits what he or his replacement will be able to do, particularly when you run up against a country like the United States, which has an adversarial relationship with WHO and ultimately has withdrawn, as we've seen.
4: Thanks for that, Andrew. You are listening to Health Check from the BBC. I'm Claudia Hammond, and my guest today is health journalist Andrew Green. Now, lots of us love a video game, but for a few, games can start to take over their lives. There is debate within the field about whether this constitutes an addiction comparable to those you might see to alcohol or nicotine. But whatever name you use, addiction or gaming disorder, the impact on some is very serious, especially if they're children. For Health Check, our reporter Kate Ferguson went to a specialist clinic in Western Australia to find out how they've been tackling the issue.
9: Since opening in 2022, Fiona Stanley's Gaming Disorder Clinic in Western Australia has treated more than 350 patients, mostly aged between 15 and 19, but with a growing number of much younger children. The youngest patient is just 5 years old. Existing estimates suggest 2.8% of Australian teenagers have an internet gaming disorder, with more than 10% at risk. Although many experts believe that's an underestimation, including psychiatrist Dr. Daniela Vecchio, who runs the clinic.
10: So what we see are children who have become very isolated at home. They spend a lot of time in their rooms. There is a secrecy about what they do online and who they interact with. They can get aggressive when limits are placed on their time on device. But also they ask for money because they need to fund their online use. they play during the day, they play late at night. They have a poor sleep, they are very tired. They refuse to go to school. The children who are refusing to go to school today, these are at risk of becoming marginalized adults.
9: For one Perth family, the issue has emerged despite strict limits on screen use. The mother, who asked not to be named, said her son developed an intense fixation on gaming despite limited access to devices.
11: We've always had restrictions in for our child. They don't own their own devices. They don't have access in their bedrooms. It's always been in front of us. But he has still become fixated on the need.
9: She says even removing access has not resolved the issue.
11: He's also incredibly sporty. He's really good at sport, but that's not enough for him right now. He doesn't want to do any sport. Even though we're saying he can't have more, he's still not replacing it with wanting to do sporting activities or other things that he can also get those sort of feelings of achievement from. Huge low moods, decline in his mental health, possible depression has been flagged, suicide ideation, like it's actually been horrendous.
9: The online environments themselves also pose risks. Dr. Vecchio says exposure to violent and extremist content is common.
10: But this is particularly important for teenagers. They are in a stage where their personality is developing, their views are developing, and they can be very suggestible. Unfortunately, due to poor regulation and poor moderation online, harmful content, hate speech, misogynistic views, racist views, far right views can circulate. I've had children who told me that they have been able to access videos of other children being harmed.

0: frightened to pose limits because they have been assaulted in the past.
1: Dr. Vecchio says gaming and social media disorder rarely occur in isolation, often sitting alongside anxiety, depression, ADHD and other neurodevelopmental conditions. However, the clinic has seen encouraging outcomes among their patients. Led by a psychiatrist and a multidisciplinary team of clinicians, they use cognitive behavioural therapy, counselling and digital detox to help patients slowly reconnect them back to regular activities.
2: What are some of the positive outcomes you're seeing with children who have been receiving counselling?
0: We have been able to reconnect the children to their families. We have been able to facilitate return to school of these children, but also young adults who are now in employment, who are now in training. These are very good results. However, we know that screen addiction can return. It's something that at times of stress, for example, a physical illness, a relationship breakdown, issues at work, bullying, because when they are in the online world, they feel a sense of control. They can become heroes.
1: The mother, who we heard from earlier, works as a teacher and has studied counselling, said the experience has changed assumptions around screen use and parenting.
3: So we know this is not a parenting problem, something going on with these games and with the way that the digital world has evolved that's affecting our child in a really negative way.
1: Dr. Vecchio says cases like this highlight the need to look beyond individual behaviour and address broader systematic factors, including platform design, regulation and public awareness. While the Australian government's recent social media ban for children under the age of 16 is considered a step forward, Dr. Vecchio says it is not enough.
0: This is an urgent public health issue. There is the opportunity and possibly obligation for governments to review the tax take on gaming platforms, and reinvest some of this money in public health interventions.
4: Kate Ferguson reporting from Australia. Now, Andrew, you've got a really fascinating study for us from the United States on what doctors make of the idea of us preserving our brains when we die and bringing them back to life one day in the future. And one in four think it might be possible. So, Andrew, what kind of preservation are we talking about here?
5: There are a couple of different ways that doctors are going about trying to preserve brains or even entire bodies. Some are being preserved in chemicals, but the more popular method seems to be freezing either brains or the entire body at really low temperatures. I was looking up the cost of this, and it seems like it can range anywhere from $25,000 to $200,000. So this is not a cheap decision people would have to make.
4: Yeah, that is a huge amount of money. And why would someone want to do this?
5: Well, I guess the thinking is that if the brain tissue can be preserved, then there might be some point in the future where the technology exists that it could be essentially reawoken. And I'm not sure how it then kind of gets adapted or used, particularly if it's just the brain that's being preserved. But at least there might be some resurgence of consciousness that's been diminished for a period of time.
4: So who took part in this recent survey and what did they seem to make of it all?
5: Yeah, so it was an interesting mix of people. They self-selected for participation in the survey. So it was neurologists, primary care providers, intensive care doctors, anesthesiologists, and doctors who specialize in palliative care. As you mentioned, one in four said that they thought that the idea of preservation might be likely. To balance that out, just under half said that they thought it was unlikely. So it's still a lot of skepticism on this front. But the neurosurgeons in particular seem to think that the possibility of revival was most likely. They do have particular knowledge of the brain, so who knows?
4: Yeah, I thought that was really interesting about the neurologists because, you know, they should know what they're talking about. But even so, one in four seems like a very high number. I mean, what is actually possible right now?
5: So no one has yet been revived. What has happened is several hundred, perhaps even several thousand patients have gone through the process of being frozen or preserved in some way. And there's a lot of discussion about what steps, if someone wants to be preserved, they're allowed to take

0: before they actually officially die. I was interested to find out that cryopreservation kind of falls in this non-medical gray area. It's instead in, falls in an area called bridge to future medicine, which means that there's not really consistent regulations around it. So each country kind of approaches it differently. But there's some countries where perhaps a patient can be given anticoagulants before they pass away to reduce the risk of their blood clotting and then irreversibly damaging tissue to increase the possibility that they might be revived in the future. So thinking around, steps that might be taken to make this more possible if the technology ever develops.
1: What do you make of it all? Would you want to be preserved yourself?
0: I have a lot of questions about what form you take after the preservation, particularly if it's just the brain that's preserved. I'd also be curious about what kind of steps are being taken, if this is happening hundreds or potentially thousands of years after your own death, to make sure that you're able to adapt to whatever new environment you're being kind of reborn into.
1: Yeah, it sounds quite terrifying, I think. I mean, it sounds very high risk because you don't know, as you say, what are you going to be born into? And I mean, it seems like you'd be very vulnerable. Are people going to be nice to you? Is anyone going to want to look after you? Are they going to want you in this world? And what will you be able to do? Are you just going to be observing? That's assuming you've got eyes, of course, that link to your
0: Exactly.
1: brain for you to be able to see. Maybe you'd just be conscious and that's all. Scary, I think.
0: Yeah, I kind of come down on the same side. And I also wonder, how long these policies that people are taking out are actually going to last.
1: Yeah, and I guess the people working for the companies now won't be around either because
0: Exactly.
1: none of us will be. Well, thank you so much, Andrew Green, for joining us for Health Check from the BBC today. And thanks to the producers, Hannah Robbins, Claire Salisbury, and Jonathan Blackwell. Do contact us with your health questions at healthcheck@bbc.co.uk. I'm Claudia Hammond, and in the next episode of Health Check, we will be looking at the impact of the World Cup in North America on public health. Bye for now.
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10: When we taught the children the shorter catechism, had you asked a child, what is the purpose of your life? He or she would have told you within split seconds, it is to glorify God and enjoy Him forever. Today, many adults cannot give you such eloquent and high and lofty answer. And yet the Bible makes it very clear that God has not only a plan and a purpose for each one of us, but we are under obligation to discover and to find out what is that plan, what is that purpose, in order that may we obey it, in order that we may fulfill God's purpose in our lives, period. And God's ultimate purpose, or should be the result of working His plan and purpose in every one of us, is that we may bring glory to the name of God, and so that His name be lifted up among the nations. That is the ultimate goal of the plan of God and the purpose of God in each individual who's listening to me right now. Now, to be sure, there are blessings, there are benefits, there are glorious things that come to us as a result of us not only knowing but fulfilling the purpose of God in our lives. Yes, that is a fact. Nobody can deny that. But the problem is when we allow the benefits and the blessings to become an end in themselves, we not only wrong God, not only we fail God, but we fail ourselves. But that's not all. When we fail to discover and obey the purpose and the plan of God for our lives, we ourselves become unfulfilled. We ourselves become discontented. We ourselves, we will lose joy of living. We ourselves will be like a dog that's chasing its tail. We will become empty and depressed. We will go through the motions of playing church and going to church and going to this group and that group, but in reality, we are just going through the motions, but we are accomplishing nothing. We will live a life of drudgery and dread. And that is why God's plan and God's purpose for His children is very clear. Because God wants every individual believer. God wants every husband and wife in a marriage relationship. God wants every Christian home. God wants every single person. God wants every Christian ministry. God wants every church not only to discover that plan, but to obey that plan. I have met people in my life across the world who literally would say to me, I don't want to discover God's plan in my life, lest I don't like it. There are some who know the purpose and the plan of God for their lives, but they don't want to obey it. And so they live their Christian life in disobedience, and then they wonder why their lives are in shambles. Here's an important truth. You cannot miss it. You must not miss it. God's plan and God's purpose can best accomplished in community. God's plan and God's purpose for you are best fulfilled when we are in relationship with one another. When everyone is actively working, when everyone is exercising his or her gift in the body, when everyone's hands on deck, when everybody is involved, God will show up. In fact, God gives us his blueprint. He gives us his strategy. He gives us his plan of how that works in the scripture. It's found in the book of Nehemiah. After a series of corrupt kings who ruled over Israel, who would not turn their heart toward God, with some few exceptions, but after constant prodding, after constant preaching, after constant rebuking, after constant calling of his people to stop living for self, to stop pursuing other gods, to stop being busy with life, to stop losing sight of God's vision and plan and purpose for them, to stop losing interest in the things of God. Year after year, prophet after prophet would declare to them the same message, but they stubbornly refused. They stubbornly refused. Finally, God fulfilled the prophecy that he gave to them through the prophet Jeremiah. And the prophet Jeremiah simply said this, because of your hardness of heart, because you are refusing to repent and turn to the Lord, God is going to send your enemy to come into your land and to drag you into exile. And this exile is going to last for 70 years. And everybody laughed at him. Everybody laughed at him. And they said, oh, peace, peace. And Jeremiah said, these false teachers and false prophets running around saying, peace, peace, but there's not going to be peace. And sure enough, right on schedule, just as God said it, the Babylonians come into the land of Israel, and they pillaged, they looted, they destroyed, and they took every able body into exile, into Babylon. And there they stayed for 70 years, just as God said. You remember Daniel and Ezekiel. These were all prophets who have ministered to God's people in exile in the land of Babylon. They were not in Israel. They were in Babylonia. During those 70 years in exile, the Babylonians were defeated by the Persians. Babylon was the superpower of the day. When they went into Israel and pillaged and took people and destroyed the walls of Jerusalem, they were the superpower, but then they ceased to be the superpower, and the Persians came, took over Babylonia, and they became the superpower of the day. But listen to me, God will keep his word to the minutest details, because right on schedule, at the end of the 70 years, God gives a Jewish man who is in the courts of the Persian king, a man by the name of Nehemiah. He gives him favor with the king, and then he asks the king if he will send him back in order to restore the walls of Jerusalem. And Nehemiah goes back to Jerusalem, and he sees what had happened. The walls are broken. Lives are in shambles. Destruction is everywhere. And he looks these broken walls and he weeps. He weeps. My friend, I want to tell you something. There's nothing wrong with you weeping over the condition of the Church of Jesus Christ today. There's nothing wrong of weeping over the fact that so many evangelical preachers are afraid to talk about sin and repentance and heaven and hell. But it cannot stop there. You must not just stop at weeping. You must ask God, what would you have me do to change my world? God, what would you have me do in order that I make a difference in my world? And that's what Nehemiah did. That's what Nehemiah did. God said to him, you lead the people to start restoring and rebuilding the walls. Get your people to follow my plan. Get your people to follow my purpose for them in their lives. And now we come to Nehemiah chapter 3. There you find God's incredible strategy, God's blueprint for his plan and purpose for his children. And this is the same blueprint that God is handing every one of us. This is the same plan that God has for his children in the 21st century. God told Nehemiah that God's work cannot be done unless everyone's hand is on deck. God's work cannot be done unless everybody is involved. God's work and God's plan and God's purpose cannot be fulfilled until every single individual become united as one man. Let me give you the three-prong strategy of God. First, it is consolidation. Secondly, cooperation. And thirdly, confirmation. First, God said consolidation. If you read Nehemiah 3, don't get bored with all the names. Just notice one phrase that is repeated again and again and again. One phrase throughout chapter 3. And that phrase that has been repeated over and over and over again is this: and next to them, and next to them, and next to them, and next to them. And it keeps on repeating. Why? Because God is saying that when you stretch your hand to do the work of God, God is going to stretch his hand and bless the work of your hand. And the Bible said that we are co-laborers with Christ. I want you to hear me right on this one. If the spiritual walls in your home are broken, listen to me. You must unite your family in prayer. You must unite your family in the desire to serve one another, not to fight with one another. You must unite your family in loving each other. You must unite your family on working together. When every member of the family, regardless of their age, begin to work together, pray together, and love each other together, God is going to show up at your home. In any ministry, I don't care what it is, in any church, whenever the whole body becomes involved in prayer, becomes involved in ministry, watch out. God is going to show up in your church. And then Nehemiah chapter 3, verse 1, he says, even the priests were involved in the building of the sheep gate. That's in addition to their priestly work. Now, beloved, listen, when you get a preacher to get his hand dirty and do manual work, that's a miracle. I mean, that really is miracles in our time. But listen, this is an even greater miracle in verses 9 and 12. It says the politicians were getting their hands dirty too. They were building the wall. That's an even greater miracle than the preachers. In verse 2, it says single women were building the wall. I have to believe that there are a lot of single men there. Great opportunity for fellowship. It beats the singles bar, hands down. But tragically, as it always seems the case in verse 5, there were those people who wanted a share in the victory, but not a hand in the battle. My beloved friend, listen to me. I want every one of you to ask yourself these questions. Nobody can answer them but you. I can't answer them for you. You can't answer them for me. Here's the question that you need to ask yourself. If everybody in my church is like me, what would happen to my church? If everybody witnesses like I witness, if everybody attends like I attend, if everybody gives like I give, if everybody serves like I serve, if everybody prays like I pray, what would my church be? Let that question haunt you until you answer it to God. There has to be not only consolidation, but also cooperation. Secondly, and building of the wall, Nehemiah realized that there is work for everybody. There's work for everybody. There was a lot of debris that needed to be removed. There was mortar that needed to be mixed. There were stones that needed to be laid. There is supervision that needs to take place. There is encouragement and motivation and uplifting of the sagging spirit of the workers. Somebody needs to go around and encourage people. Let me ask you this question. Could God have built the walls without the people's help? Yeah. The one who said, let there be light, and there was light. He could click his fingers and the walls are up. But he didn't. Do you know why? See, God created us. He made us. He knows everything about us. And God who created us knows that there is no fulfillment in laziness. There is no fulfillment in slothfulness. The God who made us knows that our ultimate fulfillment comes from being co-workers with God. And he gives us a blueprint of the way he wants us to work together, the way he wants his work done, the way he wants to bring glory to his name. And so he provided work for everyone. When I was working on this, I remembered the classic story about the four people named everybody, somebody, anybody, nobody. Let me read it to you. All four of them were working on a very important project. Everybody was asked to do the job, but everybody thought that somebody would do it. Anybody could have done it, so nobody did it. Somebody got angry about that because that was everybody's job. Everybody thought that anybody could do it, but nobody realized that everybody would not do it. It ended up that everybody blamed somebody, when actually nobody asked anybody. Now, beloved, that is sadly duplicated when it comes to discovering and fulfilling the plan of God and the purpose of God for everybody. Because the reality is this: the greatest somebody of all is telling you that there is the most important job to be done. And anybody but you is not being asked to do it. Jesus is asking nobody but you, because the truth is this: the work of God cannot be done without cooperation. Without cooperation. The ministry of encouragement is one of the greatest and forgotten ministry among believers, among the people of God. Prayer ministry, witnessing ministry, serving ministry, motivating ministry, they cannot be done without everybody cooperating. Unfortunately, sometimes in some situations, you find people working at cross purposes. I was thinking about those who work at cross purposes, and I thought of the two guys who were trying to wedge a refrigerator out the door. I mean, they pushed and they shoved, they pulled, I mean, for hours. And that refrigerator would not budge through the door. Finally, one of them turned to the other and groaned in desperation, and he said, I don't think we will ever get this refrigerator out of the house. And the other guy was absolutely flabbergasted. I mean, he was stunned. He said, get it out of the house. I thought you wanted it in the house. Listen, hear me right on this one. People who feel so fragile, people whose feelings are so easily hurt, people who refuse forgiving their brothers and sisters for their shortcomings, people whose feelings are always easily hurt, are the very people who sit back and do nothing and complain about what is wrong. And they say, I'm not going to do anything. They're working at cross purposes with God. They're working at cross purposes for God's plan and purpose for their life. But instead of pouting and folding of their arms and say, well, somebody else got to do it, I'm going to challenge you. In fact, remind yourself of the following: that what you do is to the honor of God. It's to the glory of God. And remember this, is only God is the one who's going to reward you. Yeah. First is consolidation, second is cooperation, and thirdly, there is confirmation. What do I mean by that? I mean that we must confirm and affirm one another. You see, anybody can criticize, anybody can complain, anybody can scoff, but it takes godliness. It takes a heart after God's own heart to say, I want my life to count for something great for God. It takes heart for God to say, I want to be effective for God. I want to be affirmed, and I want to affirm somebody else in doing the will of God. Husbands and wives, listen to me. I can tell you from personal experience that in order to fulfill God's plan in your marriage, you must confirm and affirm your spouse at least once a day. Parents, if you want your children not just to thrive in this challenging time that we live in, affirm them and confirm them at least once a day. Believers, see to it that you affirm and confirm somebody else at least on a daily basis. Now, listen, I'm not talking about complimenting their looks, and I'm not talking about complimenting their clothes. I'm not talking about these superficial things. They're silly things, and they're superficial things, and they're not really important to me, but I can tell you I am talking about confirming and affirming their good deeds. I'm talking about confirming and affirming their servant spirit. I'm talking about confirming and affirming their service and their ministry. I'm talking about confirming and affirming their commitment to the Lord. I'm talking about confirming and affirming their kindness, their sensitivity, confirming and affirming their good character and their godly lifestyle. You know, the human body never ceases to amaze me. Never ceases to amaze me. I am told that in a given body, there are a variety of cells. For example, the nerve cells are very different from the muscle cells. And I was thinking about this, and the varieties of other cells as well, that each of those cells, when they function as they are supposed to, as they were created to function, the body is healthy. There's no illness. Operate effectively. And I thought, you know, I doubt whether the cells in the different parts of the body get together and vote about what each of them going to do. Well, you do that, brother, you're going to be in bed. I mean, you're going to be sick. I try to imagine if the stomach cell says, I don't want to do this, I want to be the muscle cells, or vice versa. And imagine what happens. In fact, I know doctors call, when the stomach cells revolt, they call that indigestion. And when the brain cells revolt, they call that insanity. But when the cells all operate the way they're created to operate, the body will be healthy. And beloved friends, to fulfill God's purpose in your life and in my life, in order to receive the blessing of God as we discover and obey that purpose, we will see the glory of God in our day.
9: Understanding and acting on your purpose in life. Encouragement from Dr. Michael Youssef on this episode of Leading the Way. 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As Dr. Youssef explained earlier, the first step to being a part of the body of Christ is a relationship with Jesus. So if you've never taken that step, you're invited to explore any questions you might have with a Leading the Way pastor or counselor at ltw.org/Jesus. Leading the Way is mobilizing for the next great awakening in Australia. Join Dr. Youssef in this bold 5-year mission to passionately proclaim uncompromising truth in 3 strategic areas: here at home, the Middle East, and remote villages. It's the Open Door campaign. 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
0: I haven't had a so-called regular church, and Dr. Youssef made that possible for me. 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We can download his sermons, whatever is on. We're so hungry to be able to listen to it.
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9: 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That number, 1-300-133-589. Well, that's it for today, except for this quick invitation to join Dr. Yusuf again next time for Leading the Way. 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
3: When the sinister agenda of a wicked leader is gaining momentum, we wonder why God doesn't intervene. Why would he allow innocent people to suffer? If we're not careful, we could mistakenly assume that God is either passive or indifferent. Hi, I'm Clayton Bjellin, and today on Insight for Living, Chuck Swindoll reminds us that neither is true. Even so, we can't dismiss the painful process of waiting on God to break his silence. The waiting is real and very tough. But this is also real. No one ultimately stands in the way of God's sovereign plan. Chuck is teaching from Esther chapter 7 in the Bible.
11: Isn't it significant that God, in his timing, wanted to introduce the king to Mordecai, and it took two banquets? The point of it all is that in the mystery of these changing of events, subtle things occur that the sensitive heart picks up. And my friend, that's what wisdom is about. That's Christian maturity. And rather than thrashing about on the lake, thinking, I will not make it, I will never hear a voice, we begin to watch for turns of events. I mean, right after he gets out of this sleepless night, who's in the courtyard or in the court of the king but Haman? Haman, he has splinters in his hands from building the gallows on which to hang Mordecai. And the king called him. We laughed at that last time, remember? The king calls him in, says, who should we honor? Haman thinks, who's better than me? I'm glad you think that, but that's not my plan. I'm going to honor Mordecai. And sure enough, Haman is the man who takes Mordecai out for a walk on a horse, proclaiming his greatness. I'd call that a change of events. Now, my point is this. It is easy to live like a dullard. It is easy to anticipate that this year will be very much like last and the one before, when in fact, it may be altogether different. Here's the tip I want to leave with you. When events begin to turn, realize none of it is merely coincidental. Remember that. Take the word coincidental out of your vocabulary, along with luck. You can throw them both out. You don't need them anymore. Nothing is coincidental. Isn't it coincidental? How, when you talked to Bobby this afternoon, he sounded different than he sounded 3 days ago. Oh, be sensitive. Isn't it interesting that when the boss came in today, he spoke in a different way of my work than he did several days ago? In his time, he begins to move in subtle change methods. Chapter 6. When you get to chapter 7, there is a sudden change in plans. The second banquet is attended by Haman and the king and the queen. The conversation between the queen and the king breaks the silence as the king asks her, verse 2, what is your petition? You know he's asked that two other times besides this one. Chapter 5, verse 3, what is your request? Chapter 5, verse 6, and what is your request? She never answered. Chapter 7, verse 2, she answers. Sharp lady. It wasn't right. It wasn't the time. And she sensed it. Would it interrupt our thoughts too much for me to ask this question of you? Are you a sensitive Christian? Just because you have a lot of information, do you feel the need to say it all? Or do you pace it? You time it. You wait till the right moment. What is your petition, Queen Esther? It shall be granted to you up to half the kingdom. I love it that Esther, though like all of us, is trapped in that little cage of light, that little space of sight. She hasn't told all that's on her heart. She hasn't even told him till this moment that she's Jewish. But now she tells him. Listen to her answer. If I found favor in your sight, O king, and if it please the king, let my life be given me as my petition, and my people as my request. That's my petition. For we have been sold, I and my people, to be destroyed, to be killed, and to be annihilated. That's exactly what Haman had planned. I read it earlier in the series. Now, if we had only been sold as slaves, men and women, I wouldn't take your time. You have many things too important to worry about. But he wants to kill us. Look at the king's response. Talk about a sudden change. I mean, look. The king asked Queen Esther, who is he and where is he who would presume to do this? You know what I want to say? Where in the world were you, friend, when you signed the document just a few days ago? Remember this. Remember. We live in a world of preoccupied people. They too live in a fog. Who knows how many edicts he signed that day? Who knows how much was on his mind? After all, kings have a lot to think about. Like, what's for lunch? How much is in the treasury? No, you know I'm being facetious. The king has decisions to make. And the way Haman handled it, I'm sure it was veiled in all the legalese he could put together, and the king signs it thinking the man knows what he's doing. Suddenly, things have changed. Don't you ever tell me, for the rest of our relationship together, that something is absolutely permanent, or I'll remind you of the breaking down of the Berlin Wall. Not one of us would have thought that thing would come down. God can move in the heart of a king. He can change the mind of your mate. He can move in affairs of your neighborhood. He can alter decisions of presidents alike, it means. Nothing to him, because none of his world is limited by space, time, visible, tangible. He lives in the realm that transcends all that. He is all powerful, and he's ready to move, and it's in his time. He does make it beautiful. Beautiful. So she answers with the same kind of courage. Verse 6, who is responsible? A foe and an enemy is this wicked Haman. Now, Haman hasn't had the best of days for the last 24 to 48 hours. Probably thinks about now, this was not a good day to get up. Became terrified before the king and the queen. Naturally. I mean, we all are saying, finally. You know why? Because we want justice. We want evil to pay for it. We want good rewarded. It's built in our system. And Haman ought not be running loose, calling the shots. They ought to finish him off. And now the king says, that's the plan. Harbona, verse 9, one of the eunuchs, says there are gallows standing at Haman's house 50 cubits high. You talk about a surprising climax. All the time he was building them, he was just picturing in his mind Mordecai hanging on them. Finally, that day is going to come. Haman made that for Mordecai, who spoke good on behalf of the king. And the king said, hang him on it. I love it. Not because I like seeing guys hanging on gallows, but this is in his time. This is his way. This is how God works. And I'll tell you, when you haven't manipulated it, you just watch it with great delight alongside others who are as surprised as you. Let me tell you something. Humans call this kind of thing irony. God calls it sovereignty. God calls it sovereignty. So they hanged Haman on the gallows, which he had prepared for Mordecai, and the king's anger subsided. You know what else? So does ours. Now, the question remains, since we are trapped in the cage, this little space, how can I be sensitive to God's interventions? What are some things that will help me? Because I don't have a book that I can go to that has the answers in the back. I can't unravel the knots. I can't get the tapestry turned over to read why, which would help me, I think. So, I want to help here. I don't want to be glib, and I don't want to be uncaring, because I realize some of you, like Job, struggle with God's silence, which you're convinced perhaps by now is his absence. Please, he is not absent. He may be silent, but he's not absent. So let me share with you how life can be handled on the lake, okay, in the fog. Number one, I have three thoughts. The fog on your lake is neither accidental nor fatal. The fog on your lake is neither accidental nor fatal. So while swimming, listen for his voice. Some days you will panic and dog paddle like mad. You'll try various approaches, breaststroke, butterfly, backstroke, floating. All the time, you want to be sure you're listening for his voice. Now, let's be careful here. It will come in various ways. I get nervous around people who tell me they hear God's voice. I think, that's fine. Often want to know if they're seeing a good therapist. I get nervous about people that every parking space is from God. I call them bumper sticker Christians, and they're scary people. They're spooky. I'm not talking about that. God gave you a mind. God gave you reason. God gave you a sensitivity that's built into your system, each one of us different from each other, from the other. And so God wishes to reveal his will to you and to teach you while waiting. So while waiting, don't look for spooky stuff. Get into his word. Get on your knees. Counsel with a few that have reasonable counsel, solidly biblical in their philosophy, and wait. Wait. While swimming, listen for his voice. Don't try to read the stars. Stay away from people that tell you they can. The answers are not on your palm. Stay away from people that read that, nor in the newspaper. I've never found God's will in the newspaper. Sometimes I've questioned God's will while reading the newspaper. However, there are tangible things to connect with, passages of Scripture that bring comfort, that bring insight, certain messages that you can hear, certain people you respect. Tap into those and wait, listen, with a sensitive ear. Second, the workings of our God are related to our crises and unrelated to our clocks. The workings of our God are related to our crises, but unrelated to our clocks. That's why God doesn't care if this is the last day you can buy that car on sale. It doesn't bother God that it is a quarter after 12 or 10 minutes to 1 in the morning. So, while waiting, look beyond the present. You know the best way to do that? Pray. Make your life a life of prayer. Tell him, in anguish if necessary, tell him the horror of the waiting. Express your panic. Tell him you're trapped right here. You don't know how you can stay afloat much longer. You can't hear his voice, but you need to see beyond the pain of the present. When I pray, that happens to me. It helps me when I handle some pieces of mail. It helps me when I can't quite grasp a meaning of something I'm struggling with, when I'm dealing with big decisions, when I'm working with difficult people, when something in my own life is sort of twisted and struggling. I find prayer gives me a calming perspective. You find that too, don't you? Let's stay at that. Now, the third is this. The surprises in store are not merely ironic or coincidental. They are sovereignly designed. While anticipating, trust him for justice. You know what? You may not live to see the justice, but it will come. Or he is not just. And you know he is. I have found while in the fog that my great temptation is either to doubt or to deny. Maybe they're the same. To doubt or to deny that he is even at work. And you know what I'm brought back to more often than anything else? When I think of something that looks like it's the absolute end, but it is really, I look back later and say it's the beginning. You know what I think of? The cross. The Roman officials applauded. The Jewish officials clicked their heels. They must have drunk half into the night. Finally, we got rid of him. That is over. How would you like it if I said to you today, but coincidentally, he was raised from the dead? What an incredible coincidence. You won't let me say that. That's heresy. And I won't let you say, when God comes through with a change in his plans, where you said, it is finished, I won't let you say, as it turns towards something great, that that was coincidental. What looked like the ending was, in fact, the beginning. Listen to me today. There are some of you who know the words to the tune we have sung so often. In his time, God makes all things beautiful in his time, and you don't even know God. You don't. You know words about him. You even carry a book that he wrote. You maybe even bow in prayer when Christians pray. You're probably at your favorite local church more than some Christians, and you're proud of that. But you were lost. You see, there's another part of that verse that says, or that song that says, my life to you I bring, may each song I have to sing be to you a lovely thing in your time. That's a person who has been to and even beyond the cross. Let me tell you the smartest thing you can do. Come absolutely as you are to the place that will make a difference, and that's the foot of the cross. Look up. The most unjust event is before you, hanging on a cross. The only perfect one who ever lived, dead. Blood stains on his head, on his arms, on his feet, on his back. And he screamed, my God, why have you forsaken me? Because in that little tiny space on earth in the present, God was silent, but he wasn't absent. He turned his back. Sin was born. And God said amen when he raised him from the grave. It is all in motion. Smartest thing you could do is to come to Jesus Christ just exactly as you are. Tell him you're a sinner. You have nothing to hide. Believe me, it won't surprise him. He'll take you just like you are. Your hypocrisy, your filthy thoughts, your impure motives, your pride, your impatience, your religious morality, he'll take it all. And he'll forgive you and take you home to be with him because of his amazing grace. He'll take a wretch like you. I know that because he took one like me. It's smart to do that. Do that now. Don't put this off. How stupid to leave unprepared to die. Take time out to give your life to Christ.

Thank you, dear Heavenly Father, for your hand on all our lives. How grateful we are that even though we may not hear your voice in an audible way or see your shadow cast across the wall in the room where we're sitting, we know that you are there, for you are everywhere. And best of all, you are not only there, you are in charge. You're in full control of the events that are transpiring and those events yet future that will transpire. Some have experienced a turnaround set of events that have changed their lives in many ways. For some, these events have been very difficult for them to endure. For others, they've turned toward the better, and these who have enjoyed the change have given their praise and thanks to you, because you have been the author of them. But whatever the event, Lord, thank you for watching over us so carefully, for taking such good care of the details of our lives, for not being aloof and distant and out of touch, but for being near and touched with our struggles, as well as rejoicing with us in our joys. Thank you for this story we have heard today, not just a story, not a tale, but a true record of your hand in the life of your people who were totally dependent on you for deliverance. And now, Father, I pray for those who have never come to you through your Son, Jesus Christ. They've never known spiritual deliverance from the slavery of the sin that they cannot stop. I pray that you would bring them to this crossroad as they come to the foot of the cross and acknowledge your Son as their Lord and Savior, and that you will make this for them the sovereign turning point of their lives as they move out of darkness into your brilliant light, from death to life itself. I ask this in the name of our sovereign King and Savior, Jesus the Lord.

God is never aloof, never distant, and never indifferent to the details of our lives. Whether we're enduring a painful season of waiting or celebrating a sovereign turn of events, God is near and He's in control. To go deeper into Esther's story, Insight for Living has prepared a resource to guide you in your personal studies. 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I'm Clayton Bjellin. Chuck Swindoll describes the massive breakthrough in Esther's story and the implication for our times, Friday on Insight for Living.

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0: grown in popularity, that there needs to be some sort of vaccine or antidote to One Nation is equally disturbing. Refer Vaccine for One Nation, the Advertiser, 26 May. What we need is a genuine, open and respectful discussion. The Australian Festival of Democracy and Human Rights is not intended to provide that. The idea that universities are institutions where open discussion and respectful sharing of ideas take place is very far from reality. There are compulsory units designed to inform students that leave no room for alternative views. Research funding, especially in the social sciences and on which careers and livelihoods depend, is granted to projects which will produce acceptable outcomes. Research papers which do not conform to acceptable views may not get published in peer-reviewed journals. There have always been social movements in universities. Many of them have led to positive changes, but they did not have to compete with the power of present-day social media and a belief that the rights of minorities are sometimes greater than the rights of the majority. Genuine debate is not about right or wrong. It's about alternative views which need to be considered rather than rejected, writes KM Gunn of Kingswood.
1: Seeking trust in politics. I don't necessarily support One Nation, but I believe I know why it is now so popular, refer letters the 26th of May. It all comes down to trust, and I think One Nation is now seen by many as trustworthy. Very few, if any, political parties tell absolute lies, but they certainly can walk around the truth. The two main parties are now not the same as they used to be, and those changes have confused many voters. On the other hand, Pauline Hanson and her party stay steadfast in their beliefs, and they're constantly putting out the same messages. These messages are now seen as being on the money by an ever-increasing number of voters, and that they can be trusted. This means that other parties must now learn to read the room in this new political landscape and prove they can be trusted or they will fail, writes David Bishop of South Plympton.
0: Migration and climate. R. Wood, refer letters 26th of May, calls on the Albanese government to slow migration, which is said to be one of the drivers of One Nation's unprecedented popularity at the moment. However, One Nation also straight up denies that climate change is real and would undo most things done or proposed to date to protect a livable climate or adapt to changing conditions. So why is nobody, in politics at least, talking about the elephant in the room? Unchecked climate change, the logical outcome of One Nation's zero ambition on climate risk with reckless disregard for science, is poised to push large vulnerable populations to migrate worldwide and with destabilising effects within nations this century. If you are a party that pushes back on migration, but your stance on climate change says in effect bring it on, that is deeply contradictory and deeply inimical to the hopes of resilient nation and our future welfare as Australians, writes Jim Allen of Panorama.
1: Danaher gave to others. In today's world, it's easy to despair that so few things are worthwhile and the future we can see is quite bleak. Then along comes Neil Danaher, an extraordinary person who spent his life giving to others in so many spheres of his life. Refer Legend, the Advertiser, the 26th of May. The last 12 years of his life were spent raising funds to fight a disease that he knew would take his life before he could see any of the benefits of his fundraising. What an incredible person, and one who gives hope to us all. Vale Neil Danaher, writes Craig Shute of Macclesfield.
0: Walked the talk. In mourning the loss of Neil Danaher, I acknowledge the breathtaking contribution he has made to progress in overcoming motor neuron disease and its devastating effects. However, he has done a very great deal more than just that, refer A Fighter and a Great Australian, the Advertiser, 26th of May. For as long as he could, he walked the walk and talked the talk.

0: Most of us marvelled at his capacity to get up each day, look his obstacles straight in the eye, and then, defying the odds, get on with it. It's the guts he showed that is his real legacy for so many people, myself included. I can't thank you enough for that, Neil. A leader and role model to the very end, and a huge thank you to his support crew, writes Margaret Van Ruth of Udunda.
1: Helping to buy a home. I read with interest Michael Arris's comments in Budget Outrage Growing, refer letters the 25th of May. I make these points as to why these changes have been made. Prime Minister Anthony Albanese and Treasurer Jim Chalmers did not break their election promises made on capital gains tax and negative gearing to adjust our tax system to bring in more revenue. After listening to many young voters relying on those tax changes to bring them into the housing market, they could clearly see the changes to their tax model was not going to have the desired effects planned, so they changed their economic model. Sure, it broke an election promise, but with about 2 years to the next federal election, it will allow thousands of young voters a chance to purchase their new home. These are changes made to assist young people to get into the housing market now and utilise their current wealth, writes Des Kemp of Port Hughes.
0: Tax wealth. Many of us are shaking our heads at the desperate examples of hardship being used to justify the outrage at the recent tax change. Probably the most ludicrous example is that wealthy people will now be forced into an inconvenient and costly restructuring process to find other tax lurks. This attempt at sympathy is insulting to the thousands of Australians locked out of the housing market or suffering mortgage stress or homelessness. Logic, fairness and economic efficiency and social cohesion all require that wealth would be taxed at least as much as income is taxed. Wealth is socially created, not individually created. Every dollar in a wealthy person's pocket has come from somewhere else. If society made you wealthy, then you should give back to society and gratefully, writes Peter Schultz, St. Agnes.
1: Targeting the rich. Treasurer Jim Chalmers has simply instituted the jealousy mantra of the Labor Party to strip those considered as rich of their assets. The budget shows that Labor's learned nothing about economic management and clings to its small-minded and ignorant beliefs. Labor members cannot understand the basics of a free market economy where wealth's generated by those willing to take a risk, work incredibly hard, and ultimately employ Australians. The changes to tax laws, trusts, and negative gearing will only ensure that far less money will be invested in wealth creation, leaving many of their supporters out of a job, writes Andre Roller of Myrtle Bank.
0: Send in the drones. Thanks for the opinion piece by Maurice Newman. Refer from self-belief to defence. Nation faces existential crisis. The Advertiser, 26th May. Unfortunately, our country has become fairly complacent about defence after a long period of relative peace. Ukraine shows us a big part of the solution to this problem. Commentators tend to agree that it is getting the upper hand in its heroic defensive war, largely because it has terrific drone technology. For example, in spite of having no navy, Ukraine has sunk a lot of Russian Black Sea ships and chased others away. Large numbers of drones can be made quickly and cheaply, writes Bob Cowley, Broadview.
1: Don't add to distress. The claim we live in an era where we're accepting abortion until birth, refer post-abortion stress letters the 26th of May, is one that requires important context and accuracy. According to Australian health and legal sources, most states allow abortion on request only up to a gestational limit, commonly around 22 to 24 weeks. Beyond that point, approval from two doctors is generally required, and both must agree that the procedure is medically appropriate. While a small number of Australian jurisdictions, such as the ACT, do not specify a final gestational limit in legislation, this doesn't mean abortions are routinely or casually performed right up until birth. Very late-term abortions are extremely rare and generally occur only in cases involving severe fetal abnormalities, fatal medical conditions, or serious risks to the mother's health. Debate on this issue should be grounded in facts and compassion rather than slogans that misrepresenting the reality of these complex, often tragic circumstances. Women facing these situations need understanding, support, love and care during what is often an extremely difficult and emotional time, not misinformation, exaggeration or rhetoric that only adds further distress to already heartbreaking circumstances, writes Terry Connolly of Henley Beach.
0: Complaint a bit rough. That's R-U-F-F. Complaint a bit rough. A pet-friendly cafe in Harndorf has been happily trading for over 3 years with many compliments, but one person went out of the way to eat there and then complain, refer, pause and desist. Dog banned for popular cafe, the Advertiser, 26th of May. The cafe owners must now cease this unique operation with animals because of this one complaint. Council has foregone hundreds of happy diners to appease the one. What's happened to the world? Asked David Gray of Strathalbyn.
1: And now Text Talk. Neil Danaher's passing was inevitable, but still very sad news. He's left a magnificent legacy and hope for people diagnosed with MND. An amazing life well lived, vale, writes TT of West Lakes. Australia Post needs to put up the price of stamps again because of supposed lost revenue. Aren't they making a fortune out of a package delivery these days? Asks H. Watkins of Clearview. Nice to see the three tunnelling machines that will drill under South Road were not named after boring people. The machines were also blessed by a Catholic priest before they started their holy work, writes Peter McMullum of Bollaroo Centre. Another power station has been demolished. Energy Minister Chris Bowen must go before we're all living in tents with wood fires and candles, writes BWH. One hopes that the tree removal at the North Adelaide Golf Course doesn't result in the complete loss of birdies, eagles and a rare albatross, writes Andy W. of North Brighton.
0: And we turn to the Northern Territory News and USA. Trying to gaslight us. Australians are being misled on gas. Refer $500 million plan to stop Aussie gas running out 25th of May. We're not running out of gas in Australia. We have ample reserves, and the proposed reservation of 20% of export gas will guarantee adequate domestic supply. And domestic gas use is already declining, down about 30% over the past decade as electrification accelerates. So the proposed APA pipeline expansion looks unnecessary and risks locking in a stranded asset, saddling us with a white elephant that household users and businesses will end up paying for through higher bills. A recent Institute for Energy Economics and Financial Analysis report found that upgrading existing pipeline capacity and better using existing links from Queensland could manage our supply needs, allowing time for further reduction in our usage. High gas prices are already pushing up electricity prices across the economy because gas-fired electricity generators often set the price. Instead of expanding gas infrastructure, our policies should focus on accelerating electrification and managing the shift away from dependence on gas, writes Karen Lamb.
1: Working for answers. Australia is burning goodwill. We have a very good safety net in Australia because we recognise that everyone has bad times, plus everyone needs help in the first and last 15 years of life. Centrelink has some flaws, though. For example, they prefer people to separate. They pay single people much more, I guess to improve GDP by reducing sharing. Working for the dole is another example. It's now common for people to say they had to volunteer. We are obligated, we are forced to do it, which is all burning through the goodwill of Australia because of some judgmental paper workers in Centrelink, writes Jacob Gammersteldfielder.
0: And now, social scene. The best comments made by NT newsreaders posted across our social media platforms. And our first topic, Trump Tower plan sparks local anger. Why would you not want a Trump Tower in the Northern Territory? It would bring in a lot of jobs and will benefit the Northern Territory, says Peter Labojo. This would be great for Darwin. Then he could take over the port. Darwin would finally boom again. Big military base. Bring it on, says Jay Wilson. Almost 143,000 people supported the change.org petition to stop the Trump Tower development on the Gold Coast and succeeded. We'd be incredibly disrespectful to propose it to be built in Darwin. Has to be a sick joke, surely, says V. Fortescut. This can't be right. Have I time travelled to April the 1st? Asks G. Godder. Government needs to focus on fixing the Northern Territory instead of building vacant hotels, says N. McKenzie. Yay, just what we need, as long as Northern Territory taxpayers don't have to pay anything toward it or bail it out when the project goes belly up, writes T. Wood.
1: And our second topic, Gina Reinhart pumps $85 million to NT Rare Earths. Good on her. At least someone is helping prop up the NT economy, says I. Andrews. Keeping the money spinning in Australia and employing thousands, and the current government hate her, says T. Last. I'm still living pay to pay and can't afford groceries, says R. White. Spending her own money while Elbow steals and wastes ours, and lefties are whinging about her spending her own money for our benefit. Yeah, until Elbow's gone, we're going to all go down the drain. Thanks, Gina, writes B. Brand.
0: And our last topic, highest C-section rates in Australia revealed. I, for one, had two C-sections. I had an abject fear of something coming out between my legs to the point that I didn't dilate. My husband begged me to try a natural birth, so I tried. The upshot was emergency C-section, which could have been avoided if I had not given in to pressure to have a natural birth. It is what it is. If the mother feels she needs a C-section, so be it, says Sarah. Shouldn't be a debate. Mothers and families, with the advice of a doctor, should be able to give birth the safest way for mother and child, without judgment. It's no one's business, apart from the person involved, says Richard. Intelligent woman making an intelligent choice, says Hoppy.
1: On Vision Australia Radio, you're listening to Letters to the Editor from The Advertiser, The Australian and The Northern Territory News for Wednesday, the 27th of May. And now turning to the major topic in today's Australian, Labor economic incompetence, no problem for Bowen. The government's approach to funding seems increasingly arbitrary. ASIO has publicly stated it's stretched, yet when it seeks additional resources, it's told to find savings. Meanwhile, $1 million is readily available for external consultants to advise on fuel security, an odd choice given we already have a highly paid fuel supply coordinator in Anthea Harris. At the same time, Minister Bowen appears to enjoy an open checkbook and a swelling entourage for his COP commitments. It raises a simple question. If Bowen is preoccupied with his presidential-style climate role, who is actually doing the job he's paid to do? And if up to 100 staff have been reassigned to support him, Were their previous roles unnecessary, or has essential work simply been abandoned? Asks John Field, Coolum Beach, Queensland.
0: I wholeheartedly agree with Peter Trednick, refer letters the 25th of May, that 99% of the Labor government members have minimal knowledge of business and understand his frustration at the way they are taxing this country. I am no apologist for this socialist government. However, I must correct his thinking about the capital gains treatment, as I am obliged to advise clientele each day. There has been no unrealised gain tax snuck in. The change to the index basis from gains derived from July 2027 does not mean a tax is paid on the gain to that date. Instead, this gain is quarantined until the asset is sold and it attracts tax after the 50% discount is applied. The notional value at June 2027 is indexed and tax is paid on the gain at the minimum of 30%. Follow? The days of ensuring tax reform balances core pillars of simplicity, efficiency and fairness are ignored by this tax grab, writes Gerard Abrams, Cherrybrook, New South Wales.
1: Under Labor, the so-called public service has exploded, with the ever-increasing wages bill out of control. At the same time, we have a budget based on Labor ideology and supported by Treasury advice, which business, both big and small, economists and everyday Australians, can see will deliver virtually the complete opposite of the outcomes Anthony Albanese spruiks. Now we find out that despite this surfeit of bureaucrats, the government has paid an external consultant, McKinsey, more than $1 million to model Australia's fuel supply. Perhaps some of the 100-plus public servants seconded to Chris Bowen's COP presidency ego trip could have done some productive work instead, writes Alan Hayes, Currumbin, Queensland. The sheer waste of tax dollars on public servants and a cast of extras suggests the Federal Energy Minister thinks he is in a Netflix production. This is happening while ordinary folk work out ways to pay their mortgage or buy a first home, CGT rule changes and dive-bombing business confidence, writes Julie Dowd, Brisbane, Queensland.
0: One only has to look at local streets to see the uncertainty in the property market. A little over a month ago, two houses slated to auction didn't even reach gavel time. Both went within 4 days to offers, no doubt above the auction reserve. Roll forward a few weeks and two houses down the road are on the market. Since the budget, no one seems to have shown any interest. Had these properties been listed before the budget, they would have gone in a heartbeat. What's changed? Confidence in what lies ahead has been shattered. Few seem eager to buy and end up with the property worth less than its purchase price, says Peter Reynolds, Gilmore ACT. Yet further collateral damage of the labour tax increases are the 30% of retirees who have zero superannuation because they were too old for compulsory super. They were out of the workforce caring for elderly parents or disabled kids, were sole traders or small business owners not taking a salary, or self-funded retirees who moved out of super after government started raiding it. These millions used the law and promises from politicians to build small to moderate share portfolios to be sold off slowly over many years to stay under the income tax-free limit of $18,200. A handy retirement nest egg many youngsters are building. With the announced minimum CGT tax rate of 30%, they just lost 30% value of their lifetime savings, a Labor values budget designed by a PhD in political science advised by incompetent Treasury bureaucrats, says Ian Brake, Mackay, Queensland.
1: And now turning to letters of a more general nature. Homeless veterans are a national disgrace. Shamefully, some 6,000 Australian veterans are homeless and in need of support. Regrettably, they are not, apparently, victims of intergenerational inequity. The UK provides extensive accommodation and support for its veterans, acknowledging their contribution in ways Australia should emulate. We could start with the Victoria Barracks in Sydney, which could be recommissioned as a resource for homeless and disadvantaged veterans in need of support and community. Such a use of the facility is more than justified and would be entirely consistent with the history and traditions of the barracks themselves and long overdue recognition of the needs of veterans, writes Joseph Bright, Cremorne, New South Wales.
0: Deserve what we get. Australians are fed up with the Liberal Party pretending to be the Labor Party and the Labor trying to be the Greens and the rise of high-taxing big government. The self-employed are about to be crucified on the cross of incompetent government as the Teals and Greens surrender to the PM's never-ending net zero debt. All One Nation has to do is say nothing, and its vote grows because it is not actively trying to ruin the country. As a nation, we have become lazy, complacent and stupid, so we deserve what we get, writes Robert Walker, Cessnock, New South Wales. The coalition should just hold its nerve in view of One Nation polling the numbers and get on with developing and communicating good policy. The next election is still 2 years ago. One Nation, through lack of discipline, could have self-destructed by then, the Queensland experience, but we still have this terrible Labor government. Party unity and leaders with conviction who can cut through the clutter and talk about issues that matter to the majority of Australians are also important. The National Party has made a good choice with Matt Canavan, and the Liberals show promise with Angus Taylor, though it is too early to tell, says Peter McKenzie, Gracemore, Queensland.
1: Gutless Gillard. Articles on the two former Australian Prime Ministers provide an interesting contrast. Refer Julia Gillard Duck's Questions on Gender-Based Rights at Hay on Wye Literary Festival, the 26th of May. And Writing History, Tony Abbott Takes Liberal Party Presidency, the 25th of May. Gillard, a panellist at Hay on Wye, ducked questions about the far-reaching legal ramifications of the changes she made to the Sex Discrimination Act, which restricts women's gender-based rights. When an attempt to raise the plight of Saul Grover was made, the event moderator shut down questions from the floor, declaring, "We're finished." Meanwhile, Abbott, a best-selling author, appeared at the Sydney Writers' Festival where discussion host Troy Bramston notes, Abbott did not hold back on a range of subjects and made himself available to the audience afterwards to get books signed, take photos, shake hands and ask a question. Indeed, Gillard targeted Abbott in her infamous misogyny speech. Yet the speech was given in the middle of a controversy over her captain's pick for Speaker, Peter Slipper, who had been sprung sending lewd text messages. It was a shocking example of Labor's look-over-there tactics that Gillard has never been big enough to apologise to Abbott for an unfounded slur, let alone show any preparedness to discuss the legal travesties of the SDA changes, speaks volumes, writes Mandy McMillan, Singleton, New South Wales.
0: Religious education. As opposition education spokesman Julian Lisa states, schools conducted upon the basis of various religious beliefs should continue to have the right to discriminate on the grounds of the religious beliefs. Over a 37-year involvement in Catholic education as a student, teacher and parent, I never once observed the cessation of employment based on the private lives of individual teachers. However, in today's world, where every conceivable boundary is pushed to the limit, I believe that religious based schools need selective employment arrangements to defend and preserve their ethos. So many institutions, both religious and secular these days, suffer infiltration of those who seek to promote discord, writes Peter D. Circuit, Sandringham, Victoria.
1: Green Dream Delusion. The madness of the Green Dream continues with the destruction of the Liddell Power Station. The deluded proponents of the Green Dream are quick to point out the age and unreliability of our older coal-fired power stations. I'd like to point out a reason for this. If a commercial business is told a product has no future, it won't pour millions into it. On the other hand, if it were given an ironclad assurance coal would remain a key part of our electricity needs, I'm confident it would upgrade to a new level. Australia will slowly realise we must build new coal-fired low-emission power stations or bite the bullet and build nuclear, writes Ross Dillon, Tenerife, Queensland.
0: And now, last post. It is to be hoped that the new Liberal Party president, Tony Abbott, will bolster the party's flagging spirits. We should also hope he will encourage Angus Taylor to meet some challenges he dodged as PM. Section 18C of the Racial Discrimination Act and Julia Gillard's 2013 amendment to the Sex Discrimination Act, for starters, says Tony Birchley, Bundaberg, Queensland. The perfect name for the Teal Party is Malcolm's Mad Hatter's Teal Party, suggests Alexander Haig, Tamarama, New South Wales. If the Teals form a party, a suggestion for its name has been the Chardonnay Party. Surely it should be the Champagne Party, says Sheila Duke, Bulimba, Queensland. Australia grieved as one for the death of Neil Danaher, says Mary Ann Higgins, Rose Park, South Australia. I was a bit disappointed to see the Saints fall away against the Dockers on the weekend and the Eagles fall just short against the Pies. But Monday's news reminded me footy scores aren't that important and the bloke who kicks the winning goal after the siren is not a hero. Neil Danaher was a hero. R.I.P. coach, says Kevin Lathbury, Wellington, Western Australia.
1: And that completes our readings from the letters to the editor. I'm Jill Freer, and reading with me today was Morag Cameron. I've operated the panel and we both edited the program. This program is heard regularly at this time and repeated the following weekday at 6:30 a.m. here on Vision Australia Radio, 1197 a.m. in Adelaide, VA Radio on digital, and online at varadio.org, broadcasting in Darwin and Adelaide.

0: flat pack homes to fix the nation's housing crisis. Five of the seven men stuck in a cave in central Laos have been found alive, and more murals than Melbourne. Darwin Street Art Festival turns 10. This is ABC News. Good morning. I'm Darlene Jean Wong. Australia's housing minister says building more so-called flat pack homes could help fix the nation's housing crisis. The federal government is behind on its target to build 1.2 million new homes by mid-2029. Claire O'Neill says the government is committing $39 million to help boost the building of prefabricated homes where the parts are pre-built and assembled on site, which she says could lead to more homes being built quicker and cheaper.
1: We do see some of our apartment builders who will build, for example, the bathroom off-site and then bring it on-site. We see in remote areas some attempts to use modern methods of construction. What we're trying to do is push and make this more mainstream.
0: Meanwhile, the federal government will introduce legislation into Parliament today for major tax reforms, including changes to the capital gains tax and negative gearing. Political reporter Lexi Junowick has the details.
2: Labor is aiming to pass its first tranche of tax reforms as quickly as possible, packaging changes to the CGT and negative gearing, along with a $250 tax offset for workers and a $1,000 standard tax deduction for work-related expenses in a single bill. Tying the tax offset with changes to CGT and negative gearing wedges the coalition, which is staunchly opposed to the tax increases but supports the $250 offset. Crucial support from the Greens to pass the laws in the Senate is yet to be secured, with the party saying it's waiting to see the details of the legislation.
0: The Top End's annual Barunga Festival will go ahead as the Northern Territory grapples with its largest diphtheria outbreak on record. Courtney Barrett-Peters reports.
3: For more than 40 years, the Barunga Festival has been a prominent feature on many Australian social calendars, with thousands flocking to the town near Katherine for one of the biggest celebrations of Indigenous culture in the country. This year will be no different, despite the Northern Territory battling its largest diphtheria outbreak in recent history. Organisers have told the ABC they've offered to provide a stall to NT Health, which could be used to vaccinate patrons, but authorities are yet to take up the offer.
0: A University of New South Wales researcher is concerned proposed Northern Territory data centres would use large amounts of water. The NT's Asian Relations Minister last week travelled to Taiwan to spruik the territory as a destination for business, including a possible home for new data centres to run AI. UNSW Global Water Institute Director Greg Leslie says data centres currently make up about 2% of annual water use in other states and may not be suited for Darwin's tropical climate.
4: If you use an evaporative cooler, like the old swamp coolers, where you would run that hot air up into a system and you'd have some water up there that would dump the heat by allowing the water to evaporate into the atmosphere. Now, for Darwin, they're not the best way to cool data centres because you have a very humid environment.
0: Heading overseas, US President Donald Trump has dismissed suggestions that the economic impact of the war will hurt Republicans in the midterm elections and that that is playing any role in negotiations. North America correspondent Lauren Day reports.
5: Just 5 months out from the midterm elections, the president claims he doesn't care about them. Opinion polls show the economic costs of the war are hurting voters, and the president's approval rating is at a second-term low. But Donald Trump says that's not weighing on his mind, and he won't be rushed into making a deal with Iran. Meanwhile, the White House has dismissed reports on Iranian state media about a draft memorandum of understanding that would include US military forces withdrawing from areas surrounding Iran and lifting a blockade on Iranian ports. Lauren Day, ABC News, Washington.
0: Five of seven men who have been stuck in a cave in central Laos have been found alive a week after they went missing. Tim Swanston reports.
6: Seven men entered the cave in central Laos last week, but heavy rain caused landslides and flash flooding that blocked their exit. A major rescue has been unfolding, made difficult because of mountainous terrain and the narrow, challenging nature of the cave. On Wednesday evening, five of the seven men were found, with vision of their discovery prompting an outpouring of joy from rescuers. The rescue effort involves volunteers from Thailand, including a Finnish diver who worked on the 2018 Thai Cave Rescue. That diver says the discovery of the men was a brief relief, but the extraction is still ahead and won't be easy.
0: The World Health Organization says ongoing civil conflict in the Democratic Republic of Congo is hampering its efforts to respond to an Ebola outbreak as Uganda shuts its border with the country. Here's Catherine Diss with more.
7: A rare Ebola strain is spreading fast in the DRC as health authorities race to contain the deadly outbreak. Uganda, which has recorded some cases, has now shut its border with the country. The World Health Organization has declared it a public health emergency of international concern. But WHO boss Tedros Adhanom Ghebreyesus, who's landed in the DRC, says its efforts are being hampered by ongoing conflict in the country. Ituri, where most cases have been reported, has been under military rule since 2021, when civilian authorities were replaced with a military general.
0: Back home, a major survey shows Australian teenagers are taking risks with their sexual health, with one in 10 relying on the withdrawal method. Here's National Education and Parenting reporter Connor Duffy.
8: The La Trobe University study surveyed more than 4,000 young people aged 14 to 18. It found while 80% of teens had a condom available the last time they had sex, a little more than half used it, and one in 10 relied on the withdrawal method. Lead researcher Professor Jennifer Power says the findings are concerning.
9: We have increasing rates of common sexually transmissible infections in Australia and an increasing rate of syphilis, which is a really complicated and wicked problem.
8: The report calls for better sex education and more accessible, affordable and youth-friendly sexual health services.
0: A Queensland-based artist taking part in this year's Darwin Street Art Festival says the event is changing more than just the look of the city. The festival is celebrating its 10th year and has seen 149 large-scale murals painted on walls across Darwin, increasing to 167 by the end of the festival next week. Organisers say it will mean Darwin has one mural for every 950 residents, which makes Darwin the most mural-dense city in the country. Caffeine says the street art has also helped challenge perceptions of Darwin.
10: This place is seen by a lot of folks who haven't been here as this like frontier, like tough men, chasing buffaloes, chasing crocodiles, wild, lots of sport, lots of nature. It's like, well, it's also got arts.
0: With sport, here's Jared Coote.
11: The AFL has confirmed all seven matches of round 12 this weekend will honour the late great Neil Danaher. Danaher died on Monday after a well-documented battle with motor neuron disease and a contribution to the VFL and AFL spanning decades. All 14 clubs will wear black armbands and a minute's silence will be held prior to each game. New South Wales has produced a stunning turnaround in Rugby League State of Origin, scoring three unanswered second-half tries to beat Queensland 22-20 in Game 1 at Sydney Stadium, Australia. Trailing 20-0 after a fast Maroon start, the Blues made the most of the second-half sending off of Queensland fullback Kalyn Ponga to complete an unlikely revival, with James Tedesco scoring the winning try in the dying minutes. Australian tennis players Tanasi Kokkinakis and James Duckworth have been eliminated from the French Open in the second round. Kokkinakis was level at one set apiece with Pablo Carreño Busta when he retired just minutes after receiving treatment on his surgically repaired pectoral muscle. Duckworth went down in four sets to 27 seed Rafael Hoda.
0: And Alice Springs Arts Centre is finding a new purpose for a widespread weed in Central Australia by turning it into paper. Ilchara Injara Many Hands Art Centre has been collecting, dyeing and transforming buffel grass into paper to paint watercolour landscapes. Artist Karita Coulthard says the grass takes over native vegetation food sources.
12: It's just the buffel grass all over. So we decided to go and cut them all down and make it out of buffel grass paper.
0: And in the weather today, mostly sunny, the chance of morning frost in the northeastern Lassiter and western Simpson districts. Darwin, a top of 31 degrees today. Katherine, top of 29 degrees. Tennant Creek, top of 22. And Alice Springs, top of 19. And you're up to date with the latest from the Northern Territory newsroom. 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
14: If only we could have God on our terms. You know, he blesses you when you need blessing, and the rest of the time, he's just kind of there when you need him. Wouldn't that be nice? But it's not like that. Hi, I'm Bernie Diamond, and it's great to be back with you again. Today, we're going to take a look at the promises and the faithfulness of God from a different perspective. And do stick with me, because very soon I'll be telling you about my latest life application book. It's called Victory Over Impossible Odds, and I'd love to send you a free copy to help you discover God's powerful faithfulness amidst life's troubles. Have you ever wanted something in life? I mean, really, really, really wanted it, and then you finally get it, and you just want to give it back? I think we've all experienced that at some point. And you know, I think that for some people, it can be the case with God. I know people, lots of people, who hunger to be close to God. I know there are people listening today, perhaps you're one of them, and all their lives, they've wanted God, whatever that means. But can I tell you something? Even something really good, I mean really, really good like God, well, it can be a shock to the system. And the reason is that we sometimes have this idealized, unrealistic notion of what that good thing will be like. Take the young woman who wants more than anything else to be married, and she finally meets her knight in shining armor and marries him, and a year later she's wondering what happened to her ideas of romance 24/7. Today on the program, we're going to take a look at some people who got God and couldn't wait to give him back. We've been looking over this last week and a half at the stories of a woman called Hannah who honoured God. She poured her heart out to him when she was in pain, and God honoured her. And on the other side, there was a guy called Eli and his sons who were around Hannah at the time, and they didn't honour God, and they reaped their just rewards. And the whole story of Hannah and Eli kind of pivots on this one passage. It's in 1 Samuel in the Bible, chapter 2, verse 30. And God says, "I will honour those who honour me, but those who despise me will be treated with contempt." And we've seen over this last week and a half how that central reality has played itself out in the lives of Hannah and Samuel, who were blessed by God, and Eli and his sons Hophni and Phinehas, who weren't. And, you know, in particular, this plays itself out in the storms of life. Eli and his sons, Hophni and Phinehas, were living the life of Riley. They were the priests over Israel. They should have been bringing Israel to God, and yet they plundered the sacrifices, and they slept with prostitutes, and those three, they died. We saw that yesterday on the program. Their job was to be shepherd of the nation of Israel, shepherding them towards God. Instead, they led them to a place of defeat. And again, we saw on the program in 1 Samuel chapter 4 that the Philistines attacked, and Israel thinks, "Oh, well, God's always on our side, so we'll go to battle." And all of a sudden, 30,000 of their soldiers are killed. The Ark of the Covenant is captured by the Philistines, the place of the presence of God. And strangely, when that happens, the Philistines kind of realize with a sense of foreboding. When the Philistines learned that the Ark of the Lord had come into the Israelites' camp, they were afraid. "A god has come into the camp," they said. We're in trouble. Nothing like that's ever happened before. Woe to us. Who will deliver us from the hand of these mighty gods?" See, those instincts were right. But anyway, the Ark of the Covenant comes into the Israelite camp. And then the Israelites and the Philistines went into battle, and the Philistines won. A huge defeat. 30,000 soldiers of the Israelites are dead, and the covenant, the Ark of the Covenant, is captured by the Philistines. It turns out they should have gone with their initial instincts. Let's have a read of what happens in 1 Samuel chapter 5. After the Philistines had captured the Ark of God, they took it from Ebenezer to Ashdod. Then they carried the Ark into Dagon's temple and set it beside their god, Dagon. And when the people of Ashdod rose early the next day, there was Dagon fallen on his face on the ground before the Ark of the Lord. They took Dagon and put him back up in his place. But the following morning when they rose, there was Dagon, fallen back on his face on the ground before the Ark of the Covenant, and his head and hands had been broken off and were lying on the threshold. Only his body remained. And that's why to this day, neither the priests of Dagon nor any others who enter Dagon's temple at Ashdod will step on the threshold. The Lord's hand was heavy on the people of Ashdod and its vicinity. He brought devastation upon them and afflicted them with tumours. And when the men of Ashdod saw what was happening, they said, "The Ark of the God of Israel must not stay here with us, because his hand is heavy upon us and upon Dagon our God." So they called together the rulers of the Philistines and asked them, "What are we going to do with the Ark of the God of Israel?" And they answered, "Have the Ark of the God of Israel moved to Gath." So they moved the Ark of the God of Israel. But after they moved it, the Lord's hand was against that city, throwing it into great panic. He afflicted the people of the city, both young and old, with an outbreak of tumours. And so they sent the Ark of God to Ekron. And as the Ark of God was entering Ekron, the people of Ekron cried out, "They've brought the Ark of the God of Israel around to kill us and our people." So they called together all the rulers of the Philistines and said, "Send the Ark of the God of Israel away. Let it go back to its own place, or it will kill us and our people." For death had filled the city with panic. God's hand was heavy on everything. Those who did not die were afflicted with tumours, and the outcry of the city went up to heaven. It's a really interesting story, this, because this Ark of the Covenant of the God of Israel, this is the place of the presence of God. And they put it in the temple next to their God. And their God falls down twice. First time they prop him up, the second time his heads and hands are cut off. And then they discover the impact of having God as a captive in their midst. See, in human terms, that's what had happened. The Philistines captured God. In human terms, they won. You know what they forgot? In fact, they probably never realized it in the first place. God is not subject to people. God is not someone you can capture and stick in a temple. He's not someone you can tame and subdue. Why are we talking about this stuff today? Because you and I, deep down, we sometimes try and tame and subdue God. We swing him round to our way of thinking. We put him in the temple of our choice. We put him in the town or the city of our choice. We think that God is there to serve us instead of us to serve God. You know what happens when we try to do that? We discover exactly what the Philistines discover. We discover that God is not someone we can push around. Okay, we can't see him. Okay, perhaps present circumstances do appear more powerful than him. But if we want to be on solid ground in the middle of our storms, that's what we've been talking about these last couple of weeks, we need to get our minds around this. You look at this maelstrom of a storm that was going on at the time, the battle between the Philistines and the Israelites, 30,000 Israelites killed. Who appeared to win? Who should have been on solid ground according to our simple human expectations? The Philistines. They won the war. They captured Israel's God. But who they captured was the God who created all the universe, not some idol, not some tin pot little god. They captured God, and he wrought destruction on them, so much so they couldn't wait to get rid of him. You get it? When we try to take God by force, force of argument, force of opinion, force of anything, anything that doesn't recognize him for who he is, watch out. There's so many people playing church, playing at being Christians, playing at religion, putting God here and there. That's not what it's about. As Dagon discovered, the only way you honour God is when you bow down to him for who he is, the sovereign God above every power and name or authority in heaven and on earth. And you know something? Eli didn't understand it. Hophni and Phinehas didn't understand it. They died. The person who understood it was the woman Hannah that we've been looking at. This woman who in the middle of her storm humbly bowed down before God and prayed and honoured God. You can't have God on your own terms. We can only have him on his terms. Life has its ups and downs.
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26: Hello and welcome to On This Day. I'm Marilyn Barclay, and today is Thursday, the 28th of May.
27: We begin the program today in the year 2000, when on this day, an incredible 250,000 people walked across the Sydney Harbour Bridge in the People's Walk for Reconciliation. The walk was a celebration of reconciliation that had been achieved thus far between the Indigenous people and those who have immigrated to the country, and also symbolised the fact that reconciliation involves all Australians. It occurred in Sydney during Reconciliation Week, the walk beginning at North Sydney Station and finishing at Darling Harbour. It was held in conjunction with Corroboree 2000 to mark the end of the 10-year official reconciliation process. The word sorry, written in the air above the harbour bridge, became a lasting symbol of reconciliation and was finally uttered officially by then Prime Minister Kevin Rudd in his sorry speech to Parliament in February 2008. And here's the story of a free pardon offered to absconded Tasmanian convicts, except for murderers, on this day in 1814 by Governor Macquarie. Unlike the penal colony of New South Wales, Tasmania remained largely a convict settlement for its first 50 years. Little was done to encourage free settlers to take up land on the island. The colony faced starvation in the first few years of its existence, so Governor of Tasmania, Colonel Collins, was forced to send the convicts out to hunt. Lured by their unexpected freedom and undaunted by their isolation from the mainland, many convicts chose not to return and instead undertook a life of bushranging. Bushranging soon reached epidemic proportions, and in May 1813, Lieutenant Governor Davey demanded all absconded convicts

day in 1934 saw the birth of the first known quintuplets to survive infancy. The Dionne quintuplets were born on the 28th of May, 1934, in Ontario, Canada. They were born 2 months premature, each weighing no more than 0.9 kilograms. The five identical sisters were named Annette, Cecile, Emily, Marie, and Yvonne. The custody of the babies was withdrawn from their parents by the Ontarian government when the girls were barely a year old. They were then put under the guidance of Dr. Defoe, who had delivered them, and who subsequently exploited the girls for his own gain and fame. They were interred in Quintland, a theme park located just across from the parents' home. The sisters could be viewed by visitors through a one-way mirror, and approximately 6,000 people per day visited the park to observe them. After a 9-year court fight between the government and their father, the quintuplets were finally returned to their family in 1943. Emily, Marie, and Yvonne died in 1954, 1970, and 2001, respectively. Annette and Cecile died at 91, a few months apart, in 2025. Now, if it is your birthday today, you share it with Irish poet Thomas More, who was born on this day in 1779. He achieved prominence not only for his poetry, but also for his love of Ireland and his personal charm. As a lawyer, he was for a time registrar of the Admiralty Court in Bermuda. He's remembered today for Irish Melodies, a group of lyrics published between 1808 and 1834, and set to music by Sir John Stevenson and others. The songs include several of lasting fame, such as "Believe Me If All Those Endearing Young Charms," "Oft in the Stilly Night," and "The Harp That Once Through Tara's Halls." And the creator of the famous James Bond spy books, Ian Fleming, was born on this day in 1908. He chronicled the adventures of James Bond in 12 novels and 9 short stories. He also wrote the children's story, Chitty Chitty Bang Bang, and 2 non-fiction books. Now for a brief look at some other events that happened on this day. In 1533, England's Archbishop declared the marriage of King Henry VIII to Anne Boleyn valid. In 1754, the first engagement of the French and Indian War, a Virginia militia under the command of 22-year-old Lieutenant Colonel George Washington, defeated a French reconnaissance party in southwestern Pennsylvania. In 1923, the U.S. Attorney General determined that it was legal for women to wear trousers anywhere they wished, even in public. By coincidence, it was on the same date, but in 1431, that Joan of Arc was charged with relapsing into heresy by donning male clothing, in her case military attire. She was convicted and burnt at the stake. In 1929, Warner Brothers debuted On With the Show, the first full-length, 100% natural colour, talking, singing, dancing motion picture produced entirely in colour. Two-strip Technicolor, in fact. And continuing with film, in 1953, Melody, the first animated 3D cartoon in Technicolor, premiered. In 1961, the Orient Express from Paris to Bucharest made its last journey after operating for 78 years. It was revived in 1982. In 1999, Leonardo da Vinci's newly restored masterpiece, The Last Supper, was put back on display in Milan. And in 2002, NATO declared Russia a limited partner in the Western Alliance. Well, it's number one song time, and on this day in 1979, American band Blondie was number one on the UK singles chart with Sunday Girl. It was their second number one single from the album Parallel Lines, following Heart of Glass.

0: 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We pay our respects to First Nations elders in maintaining their cultures, countries, and their spiritual connection to the lands and waters. Vision Australia Radio acknowledges and respects the genuine diversity and richness of Aboriginal and Torres Strait Islander cultures across Australia.
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4: On Vision Australia Radio 1197, welcome to 90 minutes of selected readings from the advertiser for Thursday the 28th of May. The time is 7:30 a.m. The current temperature in Adelaide is 12.1 degrees with an expected top of 18 degrees. And in Darwin, the current temperature is 21.6 with an expected top of 31. During our program, we'll bring you a full weather forecast for Adelaide and for Darwin. Your readers today are myself, Brian Wellington, and also John Anderson. Good morning, John.
5: Good morning, Brian.
4: Today's news headlines includes cocaine cops a rape trial and report says we're short on bombs and fuel. And for our first item, we go to John.
5: And from page 10, this article by Ryan Keane. A campaign of symptomatic intimidation of witnesses into the Bondi terrorist attack, including death threats, has been uncovered by a group saying it confirms the need to hold it. The not-for-profit The Door Foundation, which aims to stamp out anti-Semitism and hate, has catalogued more than 1,000 threatening and abusive posts online aimed at specific witnesses as they appear. The shock, harassment, intimidation and hate attacks on Jewish people who delivered personal testimony about living in fear in the first block of hearings early in the month, this month, have been so extreme. The Royal Commissioner has been, Virginia Bell, has been put it on notice earlier in the week. She told a hearing of close eye to keep a close eye and was being kept on material, with one incident under investigation by the Australian Federal Police. The Door Foundation revealed on Wednesday some of the worst examples included a call for witnesses to be executed, posts to kill all Jews, and one witness targeted the accusations of pedophilia and child murder. Female witnesses were also trolled with combinations of anti-Semitic language and descriptions of being ugly and demonic looking. Posts also referred to the Holocaust under Adolf Hitler as a Hollyoaks, and expressed approval for the extermination of 6 million Jews. The targets of the hate attacks and threats didn't just include high-profile Royal Commission witnesses, such as Executive Council of Australian Jury CEO Alex Richkin, but people with no public profiles. Victims of the attacks also included people who lost loved ones in the Bondi shooting massacre, which claimed 15 innocent lives on December the 14th. The first block of hearings heard emotional testimony from many of the heads of the Jewish Chinook by the Sea festival that were targeted, including Sheena Gutnick, daughter of Bondi hero Reuven Morrison, who was fatally shot after lobbing a brick at one of the shooters. The Door Foundation laid bare the vile campaign, with multiple examples of material posted online, including verbal abuse and slurs attached to photos and people appearing at the Royal Commission. Door Foundation CEO Tali Blickblue said many of the people targeted were not public figures. They are individuals sharing deeply personal experiences, but the messages sent to them online were unmistakably speak up and you will be punished for it. The Royal Commission was established to understand the lived experiences of anti-Semitic situations. The online abuse that followed the first block of witness testimony is not incidental to the Commission's work. It is the Commission's work. It makes the need for this inquiry abundantly clear and its ongoing work absolutely vital. Ms. Blickblar said that the death threats, Holocaust glorification, dehumanising racist slurs, intimidation was targeted ordinary Australians, including children. This was not abstracted hostility, but direct targeting of individuals giving evidence about this very subject matter. Abusing witnesses to a Royal Commission strikes at something fundamental, the principle that Australians can participate in democratic processes without fear. It confirms the importance of the Commissioner's work, she said. She said such conduct would not be tolerated in the physical world, and we shouldn't tolerate it online where it can reach millions. Our online spaces have become frontline in the fight against anti-Semitism. Extreme hate no longer stays on the fringes. It spreads fast, it amplifies fast, and becomes deeply personal very quickly. In a statement, the Dorr Foundation said addressing it would take a joint approach between government, digital platforms, regulator and e-safety commissioner. Commissioner Bell said earlier this week, quite what was this undiluted level of hatred and bigotry towards members of the Jewish community is thought to be benefited by those who these remarks is lost on me. The Commission has, as one of the principal objectives of understanding and assessing the lived experiences of anti-Semitism by members of the Jewish community, and it is being informed by the conduct of this character. The second block of hearings focused on police and intelligence agencies' actions and resourcing continues today. That will be one of the editorials around 8 o'clock this morning. And that was from page 10 and 11, a campaign of symptomatic intimidation of witnesses.
4: And we move now to page 7 with the headline, Swing at Golf Course Work, Mystery Public Servant to Seek Court Injunction Against Development. And this is also subject to an editorial written by Darren Chaltman. A public servant plans to seek a court injunction against his employer to halt the redevelopment of the North Adelaide golf course, despite it being too late to achieve his objective of saving trees. Lawyer Ted Hu said his client, a state government employee who did not wish to be named, had instructed him to prepare an application for a federal court injunction against the controversial golf course development. Mr. Hu said he hoped the matter would go before court as early as this week, or alternatively by next week. From the client's perspective, it's a very tough decision because the financial risk is substantial. It's one person versus the whole state government and the contractor behind it, he said. It wouldn't be surprising if the cost orders against the losing party would be from $50,000 to over $100,000. On Monday night, Mr. Hu said his client hoped it was possible to stop the removal of more trees, but understood it could be too late by the time the matter was before court. However, a state government spokeswoman said all tree removal for the $45 million development has been completed as of 5 p.m. on May the 16th. My clients and many of the protesters, what they're looking at is more than just the trees, Mr. Hu said. It's also the democratic process and the long-term redevelopment plan in that area. It also to show the state government's the strength of the people. Mr. Hu is seeking affidavits from professionals such as urban planners, ecologists and heritage experts to testify on the development's harms, including its potential to undermine the status of the Adelaide Parklands National Heritage Listing status. We are relying on environmental law, which is the Environmental Protection Biodiversity Conservation Act, he said. We need to establish a likelihood that the National Heritage Listing will be undermined. It's not impossible, but I would still admit that it's a difficult task. The axing of 545 trees at Possum Park was met with strong protests, including by some protesters who chained themselves to machinery. A government spokeswoman said the development represented a once-in-a-lifetime generational opportunity to create a world-class public golf facility in the heart of Adelaide, which carefully balancing environmental considerations and the protection of the Adelaide Park lands. The redevelopment will include 1,700 new trees planted to ultimately deliver a tree canopy expansion, including growing new trees off-site to ensure they are a mature as possible as they come to planting, she said. And that's from page 7, Swing at Golf Course Work, and subject, as I say, to an editorial. And we go now to John.
5: And now we continue on page 1, 8 and 9. Bombshell text exchange revealed in Sorry Sayer's Tale. And I'll go to page 8 now. This article by Brendan Keynes and Alice Costa. A bombshell text exchange revealed Luke Sayers begged his wife Kate to believe he never claimed she posted the dick pic on his account, and her furious reaction. The former Carlton president and his wife have been locked in a legal battle over the intimate images posted on his ex account on January 8, 2025. Now the text, which happened weeks after the post and just after he resigned from Carlton, revealed that he pleaded that he had not told people Kate had hacked his account. His messages, released on Wednesday by the Supreme Court, appears to contradict a signed statutory declaration in which he said he allegedly told the AFL and Carlton Football Club that his wife was responsible for the post. Everyone now thinks I posted it, someone who has access to his account. Mrs. Sayers texted her husband in late January 2025. No, they don't. I was very clear about pursuing this hack privately from the day forward, Mr. Sayers said. She responded, no, Luke, read the media. You are once again cleared. You looked after yourself well, but your media people have left it on me. Thanks. FFS read the statement, no, you didn't say a hacker or unrelated person to you had access. The world thinks I posted it. Thanks. Mr. Sayers later pleaded, please, Kate, where are you? My heart is breaking that you are so angry. I have just given up work, Carlton. Realised that if I effed up 5 years ago and made the wrong call, want to right the wrongs? I love you. It is understood that 5 years ago was a reference to Mr. Sayers' tenure at the consulting giant PwC, which included concerns about his behavioural issues. In 2022, the firm was found to have abused its knowledge of confidential government information to help its multinational clients avoid paying tax changes that PwC wrote itself. Despite Mr. Sayers' text to his wife insisting that nobody thinks you had anything to do with it, she is alleged to have said in a statement to the court that he told her at the AFL she accessed his ex account and posted the image. She also alleges that Mr. Sayers claimed she suffered from mental illness, including bipolar and multi-personality disorders, and has been described medication by her doctors, which she periodically refused to take. In a new affidavit filed by Mr. Sayers' lawyer, Patrick Thomas George, released on Wednesday, she claims she faced several social isolation avoidances amongst Melbourne's elite social circles and serious reputational harm following the incident. He said that he denied responsibility for posting these pictures of his penis, which tagged a female executive Carlton sponsor, Booper, saying he was in the shower at the time. The photo was deleted from the social media 15 minutes after it appeared. He previously alleged that the day after the incident, Mrs. Sayers said to the words of the effect, let's see how you get out of this one. Mr. Sayers denied posting the picture, maintaining she was not staying in the same hotel as her husband at the time it was posted. At the centre of the defamation lawsuit is the statutory declaration that Mr. Sayers provided to the AFL Integrity Unit and Carlton in January last year. Mrs. Sayers alleged her husband wrongfully pointed the finger at her, falsely painting her as unstable, untrustworthy, erratic, mentally disturbed, and will take the focus off himself. The latest affidavit notes he had never offered to publicly apologise for making these false allegations. Previously filed court documents detail Mr. Sayers' defence that the image of his penis was actually a medical photograph taken 10 years ago, which only his wife knew about. Mrs. Sayers has vehemently labelled this as a lie, and the filling note his lawyer later conceded the photo was never shown to any medical practitioner, nor had he sought medical advice about it. The case was called in the Victorian Supreme Court last week, with Mr. Sayers seeking to have it moved to the Federal Circuit and Family Court, a move that would impact media coverage to the trial due to legal restrictions that prevent the identification of the involved parties. The latest affidavit included correspondence from Mr. Sayers' lawyers insisting he did not defame her and asserting it was in the best interest of Kate and himself, as well as the children, for all family disputes to be resolved by family lawyers. Mrs. Sayers is fighting to keep the case in the Supreme Court for the 7-day jury trial, arguing she is pursuing the action to obtain vindication and restore her reputation in the eyes of the public and particularly in the eyes of those who shunned her. Kate suffered serious harm to her reputation, hurt to her feelings, including social isolation, avoidance from friends, acquaintances and social circles in Melbourne, the affidavit said. She said she was subject of a rumour and gossip as the person who was responsible for posting the picture. Mr. Sayers did not attend the court in person last week while Mrs. Sayers was present. Two of the couple's daughters, Bronte and Claudia, previously released a statement throwing their support behind their father. This dispute sits within a long and complicated family history, which is a very different account of the past events, the pair said. If needed, we will give evidence to support Dad, but we still hope it won't come to that. Award-winning actor Rachel Griffiths, who also attended court last week and left the hearing alongside Mrs. Sayers. The AFL inquiry into the publication of the ex-post cleared Mr. Sayers of any wrongdoing. However, Mrs. Sayers accuses the AFL and Carlton of conducting investigations that were not adequate, independent or impartial, alleging they colluded with Mr. Sayers to publicly exonerate him without even interviewing her or forensically examining the ex-account. The court was told last week that his statutory declaration to the AFL damaged her reputation Australia-wide. Before that hearing, Mrs. Sayers had also issued subpoenas for both Carlton and the AFL to produce extensive correspondence on that issue. Mr. Sayers said he published his statutory declaration in good faith, being of the genuine belief that his wife posted the image despite her denials. Justice Andrew Watson will hand down the decision at a later date over Mrs. Sayers' bid for the Supreme Court jury trial, and Mr. Sayers requested for the case to be moved to the federal court.

0: If this or any articles from today's program causes you or anyone you know distress, call 1-800-RESPECT. That is 1-800-737-732 or Lifeline 131114. And that was from pages 1, 8 and 9. Bombshell text exchange revealed in Sorry Sayer's Tale.
1: And we go now to pages 1 and 5 with a headline, Cocaine Cops Rape Trial, pages 1 and 5, with subheading SAPOL's Officers Social Messages Exposed in Rape Trial and Court Hears Facebook Messages Are Implied Admissions of Wrongdoing, written by Sean Fuster. A South Australian police officer got drunk, used cocaine and repeatedly raped a woman during a piss-up weekend, then admitted to wrongdoing of a sexual nature through Facebook social media messages, a court has heard. The district court has been told the now former officer went into the sleeping woman's room and assaulted her, and that she demanded he stop, replied, "Come on," and continued. It is also heard that after she escaped from him and barricaded herself in another room, he sent her a message asking if she needed him to back off. Prosecutor Karen Ingleton told the court that the officer had either known the woman did not consent to sexual contact or been reckless about it. She said he continued to message her, insisting he was not a fraud or some sort of predator and that he respected her. "You never led me on. You never made any approach, never gave any indication that you were that way inclined," his message read to the court said. "Even if you had, nothing would have happened. I'm just not that sleazy guy who goes around trying it on a piss-up weekend. You didn't do anything wrong. You did nothing to put yourself in that position where you were vulnerable." The former officer in his 30s has pleaded not guilty to 2 counts of rape and 1 count of attempted rape. All three offences are alleged to have occurred in the same incident in the Adelaide Hills several years ago. Neither his or her identity nor specific details about the charge can be reported in order to protect the privacy of the alleged victim, whose anonymity is guaranteed by SA law. Opening the trial, Ms. Ingleton said the officer was married and knew the alleged victim was herself in a committed relationship with another person. She said they had both attended the same social event prior to the alleged incident. She was drinking but did not get particularly intoxicated, Ms. Ingleton said. The defendant, on the other hand, was quite intoxicated and told her that he had been consuming cocaine in the bathrooms with another person. The revelation by the defendant to the complainant about the cocaine was not a welcome one. She was both upset and angry with him and with the other person. She said the woman was asleep in her own room and wearing a full hooded tracksuit when the officer raped and attempted to rape her. She said, "Please stop. I don't want this." Heard a voice say, "Come on," and realised the person was the officer, and she yelled at him to stop, she said. Ms. Ingleton said that after the rapes, the woman left the room and barricaded herself in another part of the building. The officer, she said, sent the woman Facebook messages saying, "Let me know if you need me to back off. I definitely didn't mean to get in your way, and are you okay?" She said that in the months after the incident, the messages continued. Prosecution case is that the comments made by the defendant in these messages amount to implied admissions of wrongdoing of a sexual nature, she said. The trial before Judge Ian White and in the absence of a jury continues. On Wednesday, a police spokesperson said the man is no longer employed and resigned prior to trial. And that's from the headline, Cocaine Cops Rape Trial. And if this or any of the articles from today's program causes you or anyone you know distress, call 1800-RESPECT, that's 1-800-737-732, or Lifeline on 131114.
0: And now from page 4, watchdog to look at leak of Ben Roberts Smith's arrest. This article by Rhea Pandey. The Federal Government Special Investigator for War Crimes Allegations has referred the unauthorised media leaks regarding the arrest of alleged war criminal Ben Robert Smith to the nation's peak anti-corruption body. Mr. Robert Smith was arrested on April 7th at Sydney Airport while disembarking from a flight from Brisbane. He was subsequently charged with 5 counts of war crimes of murder, allegedly committed while he served with the Australian Special Air Services in Afghanistan. Mr. Robert Smith vehemently denies these allegations, but on Tuesday evening, officials of the Office of Special Investigator, an agency tasked with probing war crime allegations, were grilled on the presence of news crews at the scene of Mr. Robert Smith's arrest. OSI Director General Chris Mourialtis told a Senate Estimates hearing that his office became aware of the issue after seeing media on the morning of Robert Smith's arrest around various places. "It's a matter that concerns me. The media seem to have been privy to these things, and therefore we're taking steps to ascertain what happened there," Mr. Mourialtis said. He has since escalated the matter to the National Anti-Corruption Commission in a referral co-written with the Australian Federal Police, known as the AFP, over what he believes was unauthorised disclosures. Earlier in the hearing, Mr. Mourialtis said his office had informed the Attorney General, Michelle Rowland's office, as standard practice ahead of the SAS veteran's arrest on April the 7th. In an April 19 statement, Mr. Robert Smith referred his encounter at Sydney Airport as an unnecessary spectacle and described it as a deliberately sensational arrest. From page 4, Watchdog to look at leak of Ben Robert Smith arrest.
1: And the time is 7:53. We go now to page 4 with the headline, Gina Prospects for Southern Cross Media, written by Jonathan Moran. Australia's richest woman, Gina Rinehart, is the surprise player in the battle to control Southern Cross Austereo, SCA, the owner of Channel 7 and a national radio network. On Wednesday, Mrs. Rinehart's company told the share market the billionaire's firm signed an agreement with former 7 executive Bruce McWilliam to fund his investment in the company. Her company, Hancock Prospecting, would be able to own 44 million shares, or the equivalent of more than 9%, in the event that William could meet his end of the deal. This puts the Mr. McMillian and Mrs. Rinehart combination as the TV and radio network's second biggest owner, behind Kerry Stokes. Southern Cross Media in January merged with 7 West Media to create one of Australia's most prominent media companies, as per the Austereo website. That move reduced Mr. Stokes' dominant shareholding to just 20%, although still remaining the largest. The merge saw the formation of the biggest broadcasting company in the country, bringing together Channel 7 along with more than 90 radio stations, including Sydney's Triple M and 2Day FM, under the one umbrella. The Advertiser has reported on Mr. McWilliam building the shareholding to almost 10% over the last month, snapping up the shares, which he considered to be a bargain, at around 57 cents. News of Mrs. Rinehart's involvement kicked shares almost 8% to 62 cents at the close of the ASX yesterday. And that's from page 4 with the headline, Gina Prospects for Southern Cross Radio.
0: Also from page 1, and then continue on page 4, report said we're short of bombs and fuel. This article by Stephen Drill. Australia does not have enough fuel, bombs or soldiers to defend itself, a scathing report has found. The Australian Strategic Policy Institute has sounded an alarm on the Iran war, Russia's increasing aggression in Europe, China's open declaration it wants to retake Taiwan, places our national security at increased risks. The 207-page report card on Deputy Prime Minister's and Richard Miles' defence budget warned Australia was exposed if a major conflict erupted. The Northern Territory's Royal Australian Air Force Base, Tyndall, the most crucial facility in the case of the war with China, would struggle to maintain fuel supplies beyond a few weeks. Stock holdings of guided weapons, the depth of strategic fuel and ammunition reserves, all sit below the level of the strategy or strategic requirements, the cost of defence report says. The Philippines, Vietnam, Singapore and Malaysia were increasing defence spendings faster than Australia to counter the rise of China. The report said Australia ranks in the regional defence spending league, having held inside the top 5 at the start of the decade, now sits outside the top 5, and India, Japan and the Republic of Korea are each spending materially more in absolute terms, it added. Mr. Miles' office said defence was fuel secure and storage capacity was being upgraded at Australian northern bases. Under the Defence Fuel Resilience Program, More than $3 billion will be invested over the decade to improve our distribution capabilities and enhance our strategic fuel reserves, the office said. The Cost of Defence report outlined significant failures in Australian efforts to prepare for the increased threat of war. Report author Mark Ablong said that that doesn't seem to be the sense of urgency in the federal government about the deteriorating security environment. They're just kicking the can further down the road. The spending is for a world 10 years ago. The world is very different today. Most of the new money allocated in the federal budget will be soaked up by the AUKUS nuclear submarine program. And there are significant concerns that Australia can train enough soldiers and sailors and pilots before a war breaks out. I'll read that again. And there are significant concerns that Australia can train enough soldiers, sailors and pilots before the war breaks out, the report said. And that was from pages 1 and 4. Report says we're short on bombs and fuel.
1: And we move now to page 5 with the headline, SA Winery's Wedding Venue to Close in National Cull, written by Eli Greenblatt. The heart of South Australia's wine industry has been dealt a devastating blow with three cellar doors to close and a major McLaren Vale facility axed in Endeavour Group's overhaul. Its sprawling wine empire will slash grape production for its private label wine portfolio and sell off key wine assets such as vineyards to simplify the embattled business. The Chapel Hill, Ridder Coonawarra and Krondorf Barossa brands will be retained, but their vineyards and physical assets will be sold. Endeavour will look to negotiate grape buying agreements with the new vineyard owners to secure grapes for production under the three SA brands. But Chapel Hill's tasting room inside a chapel built in 1865 and its wedding venue, The Retreat, will close at the end of June. It is understood weddings and other function bookings will be honoured for the rest of the year, while Endeavour works with customers who have later bookings to make other arrangements. Endeavour acquired Chapel Hill in 2019. The brand has won a string of awards, including at the 2018 Sydney Royal Wine Show, where it picked up the Best Cabernet Prize. The property includes 40 hectares of vineyards and was at one point owned by Adelaide businessman Rob Gerard. Endeavour will also close its Vinpac bottling facility at McLaren Vale later this year as it centralises production to its packaging facility in the Barossa Valley. Vowing to analysts on Wednesday at the end of a four-hour investor day to show you the money, Endeavour Managing Director and Chief Executive Jane Hardlicker unveiled her transformation strategy that will lead to unwanted wineries and vineyards being sold off, grape production hacked to almost zero, and $300 million snipped from costs, and as many as 180 initiatives touching all aspects of the drinks and pubs business to reverse years of underperformance and a sliding share price. And that's from page 5 with the headline, SA Winery's Wedding Venue to Close in National Toll. And the time has just gone past 8 a.m. We'll now take a short break and word from our sponsors and return with a traffic update, full weather and our two editorials.
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0: And the first of our Adelaide traffic reports at Crafers West, we have a breakdown on the South Eastern Freeway near Meadstay Interchange and in that location. At Albert Park, we have another breakdown, Port Road and Cheltenham Parade. And at Verdun on the South Eastern Freeway near Mount Barker, we have a vehicle accident. And we go back for the weather forecast. Thanks.
1: Thank you, John. The current temperature in Adelaide is 21.3 degrees. Adelaide today will be generally cloudy, with a maximum temperature expected to be 18 degrees. In Darwin, the current temperature is 24 degrees, and Darwin today will be generally declared as no rain and sunny, with a maximum temperature of 31. And now we'll go to John for our first editorial.
0: And from the editorial one from page 22, court bid to save fallen trees, a costly, futile fight. The redevelopment of the North Adelaide Golf Course is not an act of government running roughshod over the will of the people. It is, in every meaningful sense, the precise opposite. Premier Peter Malinauskas and the Labor government took this very project to the South Australian electorate as a firm and explicit promise. Voters returned that the government, with a record margin, in the clearest democratic terms available to any society, that is a mandate. The people spoke, and they spoke loudly. It is therefore befuddling that a state government employee, who tellingly does not wish to be named, has instructed lawyer Ted Hugh to seek a federal court injunction against the $45 million development. We respect the right of every citizen to seek legal remedies, but right and wisdom are not the same thing, and this action is sorely lacking in this latter. Mr. Hugh has himself conceded that it may be already too late to achieve his client's stated objectives of halting tree removals. He need not wonder. A government spokeswoman has confirmed all the trees' removal is completed. No injunction, however urgently filed, can change that. To proceed regardless is not perseverance. It is a pursuit of symbolic gesture of enormous personal financial risk, with cost orders potentially exceeding $100,000. Opponents of the redevelopment have seized upon the felling of 545 trees at Possum Park as an environmental outrage. Yet they consistently overlook the full picture. The development will see 1,700 new trees planted, more than three times the number removed, with many grown off-site to ensure meaningful maturity upon planting. Far from diminishing Adelaide's celebrated parklands, the project is designed to expand the tree canopy and deliver genuinely increased green space for all South Australians to enjoy, not to merely the members of the golf club. Adelaide deserves a world-class public golf facility in the heart of the parklands. The government has democratic mandate to build it. This court challenge serves neither the environment nor the democratic process it claims to champion. And that was the first editorial from page 22, Court Bid to Save Fallen Trees, a Costly, Futile Fight.
1: And for our second editorial, also page 22, the headline reads, Hateful Behaviour Has No Place Here. It defies belief. Those who have stepped up to give evidence at the Royal Commission into Bondi's terror attack are being subjected to a campaign of harassment. What is wrong with people? Victims of the reported abhorrent online attacks include those who have lost loved ones in the December shooting massacre, when 15 innocent people, including a 10-year-old child, died. Social Cohesion Not-for-Profit, The Door Foundation, has catalogued more than 1,000 anti-Semitic and abuse posts online. They include a call for witnesses to be executed, posts to kill all Jews, and a woman trolled with combinations of anti-Semitic language and description of being ugly and demonic looking. Commissioner Virginia Bell has put those behind it on notice and warned Australian Federal Police are investigating at least one instance. There is simply no place in Australia, a nation proudly built on mateship and solidarity, for this type of hateful behaviour. And that's our second editorial for today. Responsibility for all editorial comment is taken by the editor, Gemma Jones, 31 Weymouth Street, Adelaide, South Australia.
0: And back to some general news now from page 5, 100-year-old contest with a family twist. This article by Matilda McDermott. The countdown for the Royal Adelaide Show is on, with one category set to celebrate its 100th year. The show's cookery competition, supported by the Advertiser and Sunday Mail, has grown significantly over the past century, become the largest competition at the event, hosting more than 2,500 people. Claire Stoyle is one of the entrants for this year's competition, with three generations of her family set to compete. Ms. Stoyle said that she was inspired by her mother, a tradition that has now been passed down to two more generations. She was a great cook, Ms. Stoyle said. And then she taught me how to cook. She used to enter with a Genoa cake. Ms. Stoyle said it would be the first time she had entered since the early 2000s. The only reason I'm entering this time is because of the generations, she said. Ms. Stoyle's her daughter, Mary Ann, and granddaughters, Bree, Anna, and Mia, will be participating in every age category. The first cookery competition 100 years ago had 18 classes. In its current form, the category hosts 92 classes. To highlight the category's longevity, the Across the Generations class will be a Jubilee cake. That was from page 5, 100-year-old contest with a family twist.
1: And also from page 5, the headline reads, House Prices to Drop, written by David Ross. Australia's house price run is over, with Macquarie analysts warning the market is set for a modest correction or possibly 20 years of prices going nowhere as the effects of the Albanese government's tax changes become clear. Prices are expected to decline by 5% in one scenario mooted by Macquarie analysts. They called time on house price growth in notes to clients on Wednesday, warning there was also a possibility Australia could experience an unwinding of house prices similar to those of the 1980s when prices fell by 9%. They said the changes to negative gearing and capital gains discounts, as well as the grandfathering for existing investors, were likely to lead to a slump in new sales, which would result in a shortage of new stock and a floor to any price falls. Macquarie said this could reflect an unwinding of a rise in prices in a reverse of the rapid rises seen in Australia from 2000 to 2003 after the Howard government introduced the 50% capital gains discount. But other analysts at the investment house said it was also likely prices would slide sideways over the coming two decades. And that's from page 5 with the headline, House Prices to Drop.
0: And now from page 6, cutting teeth on big pay packets. This article by Darcy Fitzgerald. The highest earning degrees have been revealed, with dentistry graduates earning $128,900 3 years out of university. Pharmacy graduates had the highest growth with an 87.2% salary jump 3 years after graduation, with a medium salary of $97,700. Creative arts graduates have the lowest medium earning capacity, with a medium salary of $75,000 after graduating, $16,000 below the average of $91,000. The salary figures were captured by the 2025 Quality Indicators of Learning and Teaching Longitude Studies, which measures the employment outcomes after 3 years of work of 48,000 people who graduated from Australian institutions in 2022. The typical graduate experienced a whopping 31.9% pay increase over the 3 years, more than double that of the average worker received in the same period. But the University of Sydney's Business School professor, Clinton Free, warned many of the higher earning degrees are almost the most vulnerable to artificial intelligence. To demonstrate courses' artificial intelligence's vulnerability, Professor Free plotted them against the Kapathi methodology, which rates jobs to exposure to artificial intelligence. Scores are from 0 to 10. High scores indicated increased risks of disruption and automation by artificial intelligence. His analysis revealed computing and information system degrees have a high salary growth with a medium earning of $100,000 3 years after graduation, but a high artificial intelligence vulnerability of 8.5 out of 10. By contrast, dentistry has the highest medium salary and a very low artificial intelligence exposure score of 3. The degrees with strong salaries are now more obvious. Artificial intelligence exposure later might include computing, law and business, Professor Free said. They are climbing strongly, but they also sit in the kind of a white-collar, screen-based, language-heavy work where artificial intelligence is moving fast. He cautioned no future job was immune to artificial intelligence. I would be very wary of calling any degree artificial intelligence proof, he said. Dentistry looks more shielded than computing, that even dentistry will be changed by artificial intelligence. Professor Free said that while many university students might consider future salaries in their degrees, they should also consider future potential. Salary matters, but so does employment, future study rates, job quality, and whether the field builds skills, and still matters when the tools change. University of Southern Queensland student Tala Anthony, 21, is a semester away from completing her primary teaching undergraduate degree. We'll always need teachers, but there's a lot of students turning away from the traditional schooling to use artificial intelligence to teach themselves too, she said. From page 6, cutting teeth on big pay packets.
1: And also on page 6, the headline is Man Dead Near River Torrens. Sam Lowe and Dylan Hogarth are the journalists. The death of a young man near a popular riverside restaurant in the Adelaide CBD has been ruled not suspicious, police say. Emergency services responded to reports of cardiac or respiratory arrest at 7:38 a.m. on Wednesday at a public toilet on Jolly's Lane by the River Torrens. A body was found inside and emergency crews quickly screened off the area from passers-by. Eastern District CIB attended the scene where police were seen removing the body from the toilet block just after 12:30 p.m. Items in evidence bags were also loaded into a police vehicle. Police said the dead person was identified as a 23-year-old Adelaide man and that his death was not considered suspicious. The toilets and access to Adelaide High School rowing sheds and Torrens Rowing Club facilities were closed for some time. The entrance to the male toilet block was shielded by large tarps, with the corner of King William Road and Victoria Drive taped off. Jolly's Lane is located next to Torrens Rowing Club and River Torrens, and on the eastern side of King William Road opposite Elder Park. Iconic restaurant Jolly's Boathouse sits at the end of the lane. And that's from page 6, Man Dead Near River Torrens.
0: And from page 9, Cooking Up a Hot Appeal. This article by Anthony Dowsley. Triple murderer Erin Patterson's next court appearance has been set. Patterson's crucial appeal is being planned for August 18th and 19th, where her lawyers will argue her four convictions should be squashed. In papers lodged with the court, Patterson argues she was subjected to a substantial miscarriage of justice during her trial in Morwell in July last year. The former Linthaggi resident is in jail over the murders of her parents-in-law, Gail and Don Patterson, and Gail's sister, Heather. She was also found guilty of an attempted murder of Heather's husband, Ian Wilkinson, the lone survivor of the infamous lunch. From page 9, Cooking Up a Hot Appeal.
1: And the time is approaching 8:15 or 8:15 in the old money. We go down to page 9 with the headline, Given Birth to Viral Mockery, Defends Male Pregnancy, written by Jason Morrison. Australia's Sex Discrimination Commissioner, Dr. Anna Cody, has gone viral, becoming the centre of international ridicule after claiming biological men should be protected from discrimination because of potential pregnancy. The extraordinary comments triggered immediate backlash, with critics arguing laws originally designed to protect women are now being stretched beyond all recognition. The controversy erupted during Senate estimates on Wednesday when Dr. Cody argued a trans woman could potentially claim unlawful discrimination linked to pregnancy in a workplace setting. It left senators lost of words and caused a social media sensation. Tennis legend Martina Navratilova joined the criticism, reposting footage of the exchange to her X account and telling the Australian Human Rights Commission to wake the F up to her hundreds of thousands of followers. Giggle for Girls founder Sally Grover, who became a central figure in the high-profile Giggle v. Tickle gender legal battle, said the comments exposed how ridiculous, dangerous and useless discrimination laws have become. Men are getting protections they don't need, pregnancy, while that's been taking away protection from women who actually do need them, like single sex spaces and sport, Ms. Grover said. She said many Australians struggle to believe the Human Rights Commission was effectively extending pregnancy protection to biologically biological men. This is so stupid it's hard to believe anyone could say it, she said. Shadow Attorney General Michaela Cash repeatedly challenged Dr. Cody during the hearing, at times appearing stunned by the answers being given. I've got to go back to school, Senator Cash said. I seriously do, because I missed that lesson in biology. I went to a convent school. The nuns may not have told me about this. It's the absurdity of the law yet again, which shows it does need to be changed because, for the record, biological men cannot get pregnant. Dr. Cody was appointed Sex Discrimination Commissioner by the Albanese government on a record salary for the role, now worth more than $408,000 a year. She is 3 years into her term and part of a team of 120 in the Human Rights Commission claiming to advance gender equality. Lawyer and activist Catherine Deaves said the commission had become detached from reality. Australians are being taken for a ride by these unelected quangos delivering utter absurdity, she said. The commission has become devoid of any connection to reality. Taxpayers are tightening their belts even further to fund lavish salaries and multi-million dollar budgets. When the Sex Discrimination Commissioner asserts men are entitled to pregnancy protections, it is no longer fit for purpose. The Nationals have floated a private member's bill to amend the Sex Discrimination Act to clearly define gender in biological terms. And that's from page 9 with the headline, Given Birth to Viral Mockery.
0: Now from page 10 and continued on page 11. Thanks, Albo, for bringing her home. ISIS bride's father praises PM amid welcome mat return. This article by Jake McCallum, Daniel Gusmarli, Georgia Palgan and Jessica Wang. The father and ISIS bride has sung the praises for Prime Minister Anthony Albanese for bringing my daughter home as state and federal government ministers deny what is being called as a welcome mat roll out to the ISIS-linked women. The four women and their children were ushered through a side exit of Sydney International Airport soon after touching down on Tuesday night, flanked by members of the Joint Counter-Terrorism Task Force and Department of Communities and Justice. The women, Hyman Radi, Nasrin Zabib, Samaya Zabib and Amina Zabhad, were taken to a temporary accommodation in Mascot. Nareen's Zabib's father, Zachary Zabib, said on Wednesday morning, "We are very happy. Who wouldn't be happy if his daughter comes back after 10 years? Who wouldn't be? I thank the Australian government very much. It's the best country in the world, I think. I thank Albanese, the Prime Minister. Thank you very much for bringing Nazreen home." Her brother, Ibrahim, said his sister was fearful of being back, declaring people don't want her back in Australia. Another brother, Mohammed, said that if his sister had done anything wrong, he trusted the Australian legal process. "We're law-abiding people. If my sister has done anything wrong, she will face the full force of the law," he said. "But at the same time, she's an Australian citizen. The kids are Australian citizens. If you don't like the law, then you should leave," he said. Despite repeated claims that the federal government was not actively assisting in the return of the ISIS-linked women, a wall of law enforcement and government officials met them when stepping off their Qatar Airways flight from Doha. Opposition leader Angus Taylor said that the scenes of rolling out a welcome mat, riot squad officers moved swiftly through the foyer and lower levels of the Mascot accommodation complex, and the women were taken to and amid ramped up security to protect them and their children. Moments later, police vehicles pulled up into the concierge area before a white BMW believed to be carrying the women emerged from the basement and sped away. Unmarked police cars followed. Despite a large law enforcement and social services contingent, state and federal government ministers quickly rejected suggestions that they had any approval over the operation and movements of police. New South Wales Premier Chris Minns, Police Minister Yasmin Catley and Communities Minister Kate Washington denied oversight or any approval responses to the Sydney return. A New South Wales government spokesman called movement of government officials and New South Police operational matters for the joint counter-terrorism team known as the JCTT and law enforcement agencies. A range of operational responses were undertaken following detailed planning and risk assessments by the relevant agencies, she said. We support the police and national security agencies taking whatever operational actions they consider necessary to keep the community safe. We won't be commenting on specific operational decisions. That is inappropriate. Ms. Washington told the New South Wales Parliament that the Department of Communities and Justice was working closely with police who are operating operational responsibly for the return of the people. As I understand from the Minister of Police, the responsible agency is the JCTT. Communities and Justice is working to ensure community safety. Questioned on knowledge of the group's movements after its return, a Home Affairs Department representative said it had nothing further to provide outside the Minister's statement, which makes it clear the government has not and will not provide any assistance to this group. But Mr. Taylor and the Labor rolled out the welcome mat for people who have turned their backs on their country and supported an organisation that has committed brutality. These people have supported them and the government has rolled out the welcome mat. They clearly supported their repatriation. They used third parties as an excuse, Mr. Taylor said. We need a government that gets control of our borders. We need people coming to share our values. No arrests were made or expected overnight, but the Australian Federal Police said investigations continued into the mother's living time in the ISIS catapult in Syria. None of the women returning on Tuesday were charged. Amid political furor on whether they should have returned, Sydney woman Holden Abbey and her young child are the only ones remaining in Damascus.

0: to participate. The programs which are provided by the states and territories as they relate to de-radicalisation or counselling are voluntary, he said. And that was on pages 10 and 11. Thanks, Albo, for bringing her home.
1: And we go now to page 11 with the headline, Demise of Anti-Hate Task Force Unveiled by Police Fear Arming CSG, written by Eliza Barr. The New South Wales Police counter-terrorism boss admits a task force tackling anti-Semitic threats was operating in name only before Bond's terror attack, but police have reservations about further empowering a Jewish security group. New South Wales Police Deputy Commissioner David Hudson told the Royal Commission on Wednesday Anti-Hate Task Force Operation Shelter was effectively non-operational by December the 14th when the Bondi massacre at a Jewish festival claimed 15 lives. Its demise was partly due to a drop in anti-Semitic property damage incidents. Operation Shelter, previously led by New South Wales Police Commissioner Mal Lanyon, launched days after October the 7th, 2023 Hamas attack in Israel. It monitored protests, gathered intel and stopped anti-Semitic and Islamophobic violence, charging 18 people with 34 offences by late 2025. But Mr. Hudson said the Central Metropolitan Region absorbed Operation Shelter's functions before December the 14th. Commissioner Virginia Bell said, in effect, Operational Shelter was no longer functioning. Mr. Hudson replied, in name only, as a capturing process for reports. It was revealed police scrambled to reinstate it with a December 24th statement saying officers had done more than 2,600 proactive taskings in 9 days after the Bondi shootings. Mr. Hunston, via statement, said police had considerable reservations about the Community Service Security Group, I'll repeat, Community Security Group, CSG, which provides the Jewish community security services getting extra powers. It's been a hot topic, with New South Wales Premier Chris Minns saying after December the 14th he considered arming them. An interim report, the Commission said that CSG played an important role in sharing risk and threat information with law enforcement and intelligence agencies. But Mr. Hudson said isolating one group for extras powers was problematic. It creates a disconnect, can cause friction between groups if one particular element of society is afforded privileges. Instead, 200 extra police would be tasked a high visibility armed response group to quickly respond to threats and patrol high risk areas, he said. He acknowledged talks on police access to long arms had occurred since Bondi's attack. On December the 14th, our police officers were placed at significant risk being in a gunfight armed with 9mm Glocks against long arms, he said. The Police Association has been pushing for gun capacity increases to better protect police on duty, he said. Police prosecutions and licensing enforcement commander Kirsty Haywood acknowledged concerns about a lack of intelligence and analysts inside the firearms registry. Commission Counsel Richard Lancaster suggested to her the registry had asserted risks in public safety due to intelligent capacity gaps. That's what the report says, she said, adding a new firearm application system was on trial. That meant one officer reviewed an application instead of different ones overseeing stages, which created screening gaps. And that's from page 11, Demise of Anti-Force Unveiled. And now a word from our sponsor and we'll return with an updated traffic.
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3: And now the last of our Adelaide traffic reports at Albert Park. We have a breakdown on Port Road near Cheltenham Parade. For Dunn, we have a vehicle accident on the southeastern freeway near Mount Barker Road. And at Findon, there's been a power failure in the following areas of parts of these following areas: Findon, Seaton, Woodville and Woodville West. So there's potential that some of the traffic lights in that area may not be operating. So please approach them with extra caution today. And we go back onto the news articles from this morning's advertiser, from some world news from page 21. This unattributed article: Ebola's out of control. Desperate locals fight health workers. Ebola is racing through the east of the Democratic Republic of Congo faster than health workers can respond, the World Health Organization warned, as a number of deaths attributed to the disease has passed 220. Before he arrived in the Congo to oversee the response, Tedros Adhanom Ghebreyesus, head of the United Agency, said this epidemic is outpacing us. Suspected cases have risen to 1,000 over three conflict-ravaged provinces, but experts believe the outbreak is considerably larger than official figures have captured. Three healthcare facilities have been attacked in the past week by people trying to reclaim bodies of loved ones so that they can hold the traditional burials. The virus, which is passed through sweat, blood and feces or vomit, puts relatives, typically women who care for sick or deal with their bodies, at the highest risk. The outbreak in Bundaboga strain, a rare form of the virus, for which there are no known approved vaccines or treatments. More than half of the cases are fatal. Early tests were done for the more common strain, but come back negative, allowing the virus to spread for weeks. One of the biggest obstacles to containment is disbelief. A survey by the charity Action Aid, conducted across three affected health zones at the centre of the outbreak, found one in three residents did not believe Ebola existed. Some call it a satanic disease, while others believe it was invented to make money, one resident told researchers. Congo has endured 17 outbreaks of the Ebola virus, which was identified in 1976, and communities in the east have grown profoundly distrustful of authorities, outside organisations in hazmat suits that have come and gone. Aid workers raise awareness of Ebola in the streets of Bunia, Providence City, and have been pelted with stones and verbal abuse. One resident said, "These people should stop bothering us. They just want to get rich. Ebola is a white man's invention." Adding to the tensions are armed militia that have for years overrun the corner of the DRC, controlling access routes and hampering supplies and health workers. The main airport in Bunia, a humanitarian hub, has been in rebel hands for more than a year. Heather Kerr from the International Rescue Committee said, "Trust is almost as important as health response. If you get this massive distrust in the community, they're not going to go to health centres." A British drug trial, credited with saving millions of lives during the COVID pandemic, will be used as a model for testing potential treatments for the strain. A team of the University of Oxford is developing an experimental vaccine based on the technology that was used for the Oxford AstraZeneca COVID jab. The team said an Ebola vaccine could be ready for human testing in about 8 to 12 weeks. From page 21, Ebola out of control.
4: And continuing with world news, also on page 21, the headline reads, "Love for Mary, no sign of flagging," written by Merrin Jones. A sea of Danish flags greeted King Frederick and Queen Mary on the balcony of Amalienborg Palace for the King's birthday. But they weren't the only things that were subjects were waving. Dotted among the crowd were several Australian flags proudly brandished by royal enthusiasts in a nod to Mary's Tasmanian heritage. The Instagram account of the Danish royals even shared a video zoomed in on one of the Aussie flags in an apparent recognition of the bond between the countries. The royals were warmly welcomed when they came down under for a six-day state visit in March, when Mary was memorably captured kicking a Sharon on the MCG. Frederick's 58th birthday was marked with a changing of the guard, for which twins, Princess Josephine and Prince Vincent, 15, joined their parents on the balcony. Mary had her arm around her husband for much on the balcony appearance, and he was spotted gazing at her fondly. The birthday parade came a day after Queen Mary showed her laid-back and sporty Aussie side at the annual Royal Run. However, the festival atmosphere was tinged with concern as her mother-in-law, Queen Margrethe, the 86-year-old former monarch, was readmitted to hospital just a week after being discharged. And that's from page 21 World News with the headline, Love for Mary Showing No Sign of Flagging.
3: And this unattributed article from page 21 from Washington, Trump talks on Iran. U.S. President Donald Trump was planning to hold a cabinet meeting in Camp David after negotiations with Iran were jolted but not derailed by self-defense strikes that the U.S. said were to protect its troops. Mr. Trump has only made one visit during his second term to the Maryland retreat. Negotiations on the Memorandum of Understanding to end the war with Iran continued in Qatar after the U.S. military said it had fired on missile launch sites and boats trying to lay mines on Monday night. Marco Rubio, the Secretary of State, said on a visit to India, there were some talks going on in Qatar today, so we'll see if we can make some progress. I think it's a lot of talking back and forth going on about specific language in the initial document, so it'll take a few days. Mr. Rubio said the Strait of Hormuz was going to be open one way or the other, referring to Mr. Trump's warning on Monday that there would be more attacks if the talks failed. What's happening there is unlawful, it's illegal, it's unsustainable for the world, it's unacceptable, he said, describing Iranian control over the shipping through the waterway since its launch of hostilities by the US and Israel on February the 28th. Iran said that the US strikes on Monday were a gross violation of the ceasefire declared on April the 8th, and the Islamic Republic of Iran will leave no act of aggression unanswered. From page 21, Trump talks on Iran.
4: And from pages 32 and 33 with the headline, Koreans in Frame at Whyalla, written by Nick Stevens. Korean steel giant POSCO is likely to join billionaire Matt Latimore in his bid for South Australia's Whyalla Steelworks, as South Australia's Premier Peter Malinauskas admitted the plant's blast furnace is on its last legs. Latimore's M Resources and India's Jindal Steel were unveiled as the two shortlisted bidders by Mr. Malinauskas on Wednesday, with underbidder BlueScope retaining last right of refusal. Their respective plans will be assessed on their ability to deliver a new primary steelmaking plant at Whyalla, with Mr. Malinauskas on Wednesday saying it may not be possible to fix the blast furnace. Kordamentha Administrator Sebastian Ham said, getting the blast furnace back up and running is our number one priority, but it's not without risk. The Whyalla blast furnace is running cool due to problems with the blowers that blast hot air into the bottom of the furnace. It was supposed to return to production in early May, but emergency maintenance is still ongoing. Mr. Ham said steel stockpiles would allow the rolling plants to continue operating until the end of July, and plans were in place to allow the import of a semi-finished steel bloom to keep operating beyond that date. But he said the new owner would need to install a new primary production plant to replace the blast furnace to turn the high-grade magnetite iron ore concentrate produced by the company's mines into steel. The South Australian and federal governments have promised a support package to the new owners if they commit to the installation of direct reduced iron and electric arc furnaces. And that's from pages 32 and 33 with the headline, Koreans in Frame at Whyalla.
3: Also from page 32, Telstra hones artificial intelligence focus in restructure that cuts staff and merges divisions. This article by Jared Lynch. Telstra has sacked more than 100 people and merged two of its biggest technology divisions as Chief Executive Vicky Brady bets a structural over That's a structured overhaul can inject momentum into a five-year strategy that's barely 1 year old. The restructure collapses several of Telstra's internal technology and infrastructure teams into two new divisions. But the ambition has faced execution challenges, price rises and hundreds of job losses. The 111 staff cuts Telstra's axing 650 domestic jobs, including 209 from its $700 million artificial intelligence joint venture with Accenture in February. Some of these roles were outsourced to India Tech's Bemouth of Infos. The latest job cuts are the sharpest organisational cuts directly with the Connected Future 30 strategy since it launched. It succeeded its company's T25 plan, which included about 2,800 layoffs, or 9% of its workforce, announced in May 2024. Telstra announced that these redundancies after Ms. Brady said some parts of the company weren't performing and it would focus on the basics. Ms. Brady said the latest cuts would sharpen execution and deliver greater pace and purpose. She said it would consult affected workers first, offer internal redeployment where possible, and hand redundancy packages to those who leave. As connectivity becomes more important every day with the growth of artificial intelligence and the data it generates, Telstra's role becomes more important. We are a partner, a player, and a participant in artificial intelligence ecosystem, Ms. Brady said. The changes announced today will build on strengths we have created, sharpen our execution, and see us move with greater pace and purpose behind our ambition and those opportunities. From page 32, Telstra hones artificial intelligence focus in restructure that cuts staff and merges divisions.
4: And the time is approaching 8:41 a.m. And from page 33, the headline reads, Judge Considers Harsh Penalty for Ex-Star Boss by Angelica Snowden. Ex-Star Boss Matt Beaker has had trouble obtaining a new senior job after he broke the law by failing to deal with money laundering risks, the federal court has heard. The Australian Securities Investments Commission wants Mr. Becker to pay a $1.3 million fine and be barred from managing companies for 8 years after federal court Judge Michael Lee ruled he breached his duties as casino chief executive. This included by failing to properly deal with a report that identified deficiencies in Star's processes for managing money laundering and terrorism risks. But late on Wednesday, during a hearing on penalties, it was revealed that Mr. Becker is intending to appeal the findings against him. Judge Lee said Mr. Becker obviously thinks he has done nothing wrong, and the need for specific deterrence seems to me to be high. ASIC Barrister James Arnold SC said earlier, Mr. Becker has shown no insight for any contravening conduct. He had a very senior role and seemed to be actively looking for other senior roles, Mr. Arnott said. We don't suggest that his contraventions were deliberate. What was presented to Mr. Becker at various points should not have been very alarming, but was not acted upon. He has been unable to obtain a role. ASIC argued that the public needed to be protected from someone of that character. In his own submissions to the court, Mr. Becker said he should be disqualified from managing corporations for just 18 months because the adverse attention from the high-profile case led to his de facto exclusion from employment. ASIC also asked Justice Lee to fine the casino's former senior lawyer, Paul Martin, $1.1 million. He wants her to be disqualified from managing companies for 7 years. Justice Lee ruled in February that Ms. Martin did not properly inform and advise the board about the risks arising from Star's dealings with junket operator Sun City. Mr. Arnott told the court on Wednesday that in her submissions to the court about the penalties she is facing, Ms. Martin said she was genuinely sorry she did not act differently. She should have escalated information to the board, which was relevant to the task the board had to do, he said. It impaired the board's suitability to deal with the regulatory risk bubbling away. And that's from page 33 with the headline, Judge Considers Harsh Penalty for Ex-Star Boss.
3: And now we go to sport, starting on the back page from 54 and then continued on page 52. Staying power. This article by Ryan Curley. Mid-year draftee Alex Van Wyk saying joining Port Adelaide has been a roller coaster after being ineligible for recruitment during the pre-season. Van Wyk trained with the Power in February but found out he was unable to be taken into the supplementary section period because he had not registered for November's national draft. The 203-centimetre ruckman said he should have nominated despite injuries, restricting him to 7 Sandfell games for North Adelaide in 2025, but he was glad it worked out. "It's been a bit of a roller coaster," said Van Wyk, who has signed an 18-month AFL contract. "Kind of out of the blue, I got invited out here to train and found out I wasn't eligible because I didn't nominate for the draft last year. I should have just done it, nominated that is, but I really didn't think there was much point last year. I'm just so grateful for the opportunity of coming out here in February. I think that has helped me get in the door. Port Adelaide chose the 21-year-old to help address its tall shortage. Veteran big man Ivan Soldo suffered a serious knee injury in February and retired last month. Van Wyk won back-to-back reserves best and fairest awards for Nord before moving to North Adelaide at the start of last season for greater opportunity. He was struck behind McGarry medalist Harry Boyd at the Redlegs. Van Wyk has led North Adelaide's ruck in 7 games this year, priding himself on giving the midfielders the use of the ball. But he's not getting ahead of himself. I'll just take one step at a time, settle in and then build up my skills and craft," Van Wyk said. "I see myself as a good tap ruckman, so probably pride myself off serving the midfield and giving them first look." The Power let Van Wyk know shortly before the draft that they were going to select him. But the Adelaide University architect student left his parents in the dark, giving them a nice surprise on Tuesday night. "I found out yesterday, that is Tuesday, around 11 o'clock. It was a pretty big secret," he said, "that they're pretty excited, a bit overwhelmed." And that was from pages 54 and 52, Staying Power.
4: And continuing again on page 52, with the headline, Long. Herd is one to lead, written by Jay Clark and Ed Burke. Essendon champion Michael Long has urged the Bombers to make one of the biggest calls in club history by rehiring James Herd as coach. Long said Herd would reunite the club and be a more well-rounded person and coach in his second stint in charge. "James Herd is the one to lead us," Long said. "It is uncharted waters where the club is at, and we need his leadership in all areas. It is time to galvanise Essendon. When I spoke to him this week, his passion and love for the club is really clear. He also has the experience and the ability to lead our young men and help them go forward." Momentum for Herd is building after the club sacked coach Brad Scott on Tuesday, following only one win in the past 24 games. And while Essendon is yet to make contact with Herd, the Bombers great is prepared to make a full presentation to the board. Herd declared his interest in the senior coach position on Tuesday night, saying he would love to do that job, but wanted the club to conduct an exhaustive process. There are concerns Herd has been away from the top level for too long, but the 53-year-old is ready to detail his studies into AFL trends and tactics. Herd is still part of the AFL industry through his media commitments with Channel 9 and VFL Director of Coaching role at Port Melbourne. Port Melbourne coach Brendan McCartney said Herd would have no problem returning to his old role with the right people around him. In fact, he would be far better at it this time. "He was going pretty well until it hit the fan," McCartney said. "There was a playing group that loved playing for him. There were so many circumstances at play that who could have coached that club in that time? It was unfortunate, but he is a great footy person and a fantastic coach. He has enormous love and respect for Essendon." Herd would attempt to keep superstar on-baller Zach Merritt at the club if he was successful. The pair are known to share a close relationship and have kept in contact during Scott's time in charge. Scott's claim on Tuesday night that he wanted to trade Merritt at the end of last season was a surprise to senior club officials. Former coach Ken Hinckley said on SEN on Wednesday other candidates would likely not step forward until Essendon's position on Herd was made clear. "It's a huge decision for the club, which has not won a final in 21 years and is chained to the bottom of the ladder." Long was adamant Heard was the right man for the job and said enough time had passed since the devastating supplement saga brought the club to its knees. It has been through its own challenges and he's put his hand up, Long said. Nothing is perfect in life. It has been 14 years since the drug crisis. Long said the Bombers needed an Essendon person to bring back pride to the club. This is his timing and I'm 100% behind him. That is no disrespect to other candidates and James has said he's happy to be in the process, Long said. We haven't won 16 premierships for nothing. And that's from page 52 with the headline, Long, Heard is one to lead.
3: And from page 44, Party, Abdo is a good operator. This article by Jeremy Pierce. Australian great Ash Barty said Andrew Abdo has a big shoes to fill when the NRL boss starts his new role as Tennis Australia chief in July. Speaking on the Gold Coast at a toddler time reading session at the newly renovated Helensvale Library, the former number one said she was excited to see what Abdo would bring to the role. He announced a shock defection from rugby league on Monday. I've never met Andrew, but I think obviously from his work and his privileged role and his previous role in the NRL, he's really a good operator, Barty, he said. I think Craig Tiley and has done a fantastic job with Tennis Australia over a number of years now. I'm excited to meet Andrew, whenever that may be, and see it in his vision where his direction takes tennis in Australia. He has big shoes to fill. It's a big role, but I'm sure he'll come in and do a great job. While Wimbledon champ Pat Cash warned Australian tennis was going to die without major changes, Barty was more circumspect. Asked if there are any areas Abdo should turn his immediate attention towards, Barty replied, that's a matter for him. I think he's obviously a really good operator and whatever he brings in will be hopefully for the betterment of the game. And that's all we can ask because he comes in and works with what he believes. And that was on page 44. Barty, Abdo is a good operator.
4: And from page 12, the headline reads, Get Your Skates On As Dusty Streets Returns, written by Gera Kazazvok. To TJ Devlin, Alice Springs is not a dead outback town that nothing happens in and there's nothing to do. Alice is the most vibrant community. There is an event or a festival or an exhibition every single weekend, especially in the winter, she said. It is teeming with artists and, you know, people of action, people who do things. I think Alice Springs punches well and truly above its weight when it comes to music, art and culture. Hailing from County Cork, Ireland, Miss Devlin came to Alice Springs a decade ago to work on a project improving the La Rapinga Valley track at the Stanley Chasm. Now she's got her own events company, Trip Tick, which is working towards putting on the second iteration of the Dusty Streets Festival. The skate scene in Alice has been absolutely brilliant for such a long time. There are so many amazing skaters who've been doing it for so many years, like really, really good, great skaters. Mrs. Devlin cites local skateboarding legend Nikki Hayes as one example of the town's burgeoning skateboarding scene. Mr. Hayes, who lives in Larinet Apurta, Santa Teresa, spent time as a youth in Adelaide, where he discovered a love of skateboarding. He advocated for years for his hometown to get its own world-class skate park, completed in 2023, and establishing his own skateboard brand, Spinifex Skateboards. The three-day Dusty Streets Festival, set to kick off in June 19, is just one of many in a packed event season. The Beanie Festival is coming back for massive 30th milestone, with other favourites such as Fink and the annual Melbourne are just weeks, if not days, away. This year's iteration of the Dusty Streets Festival is bringing a mini track back to the CBD in a bid to get kids and even adults to have a go on a board and more. I think skateboarding is amazing, Mrs. Devlin said. BMX, roller skating, I think it's all of those. But predominantly skateboarding is a really wonderful, accessible sport for kids and for youth. The brand new $7.6 million Alice Springs Skate Park at Newland Park opened in December last year was set to play a big role in this year's Dusty Streets Festival as well, Mrs. Devlin said. Though hosting Skate through hosting skate clinics and more. The first Dusty Streets Festival was held last year, spotlighting alternative creative outlets such as street art alongside more extreme sports such as skateboarding, BMX and rollerboarding.
3: And now from page 14, inflation eases, raises hope. This article by Duncan Evans. Inflation has eased across Australia, hoping for Australian households that the Reserve Bank might hold off on further interest rate slugs next month. Annual headline inflation dipped to 4.2% in the year to April. The ABS reported on Wednesday a fall through 4.6% recorded through to March. The trim measure, mean measure, which strips out the volatile items, was 3.4% up from 3.3% in the 12 months to March 2026. The reading was broadly in line with market expectations, and it means there are now less pressure on the central bank to raise hikes as it moves to take price pressures in the economy. We are firm of our view that the rate hike cycle is on hold, Oxford economist, Australian economist Harry McCauley said in response to the numbers. Our outlook is contingent of the reopening of the Strait of Hormuz next month, and the longer the conflict drags on, the higher the risk of inflation exceeds our expectation. Assuming tankers are able to exit the strait sooner than later, we expect the rates to remain at 4.35% until late 2027. In the year to March, headlining inflation soared to 4.6%, sharp rise from 3.7% recorded in February. In response, the RBA hiked rates for a third consecutive time to 4.3% this month, citing fears of runaway inflation for the hike. April's ease in inflation following a surprise jobs report last week showed unemployment lifting to 4.5%. Deloitte's Access Economics partner, Stephen Smith, said Wednesday's inflation result was unlikely to force an RBA hike in June, but would keep an August increase firmly in play. The RBA targets to keep annual inflation within 2 to 3% target band. From page 14, inflation eases, rates hope.
4: And the time is approaching 8:56. We go to page 15 with the headline, Danaher Respect as Andy Ready to Join Sliders, written by Peter Rolfe. The AFL world will pause to pay a collective tribute to the late, great Neil Danaher before all matches this round. Clubs have been informed a minute's silence and a pre-match address will take place in honour of the footy icon and fight MND crusader as teams line up before each of the seven matches. Players from the 14 clubs will wear black armbands to honour Danaher, who died this week after a long battle with MND. It comes as comedian Andy Lee will be the first celebrity slider to challenge Danaher's mantra to play on in life. Funny man and TV host Lee has agreed to take part in next month's Big Freeze at the G. Neil was always a person that said play on and keep celebrating, keep fighting. So I think it's going to be a reflective day, but I think there's going to be a huge celebration for what he's achieved, he said. Lee said he'd been working on a slider costume for the Big Freeze for weeks. And that's from page 15, Danaher Respect as Andy Ready to Join Sliders.
3: And now from page 15, Stabbing in the Foothills. A man has been stabbed in a violent assault in Adelaide's eastern foothills. Multiple emergency crews, including MedStar, Special Response, received reports at 11:11 p.m. on Tuesday that a man had been stabbed at Beaumont. Crews rushed to help a 38-year-old man at Taringza Close, known for its multi-million-dollar luxury homes. The man was treated for non-life-threatening injuries at the scene by SAS and was taken to hospital. It is believed the victim and suspect are known to each other, South Australian Police said. From page 15, Stabbing in the Foothills.
4: And that was our last news story from today's Advertiser. The time is approaching 8:58. The current temperature in Adelaide is 11.8 with morning fog and an expected top of 18 degrees. With the current temperature in Darwin, 22.8, and with a full sunny day for Darwin today, and that has an expected high of 31 degrees. We thank you for tuning in today to our daily news breakfast program. We've enjoyed bringing it to you. I'm Brian Wellington, and reading with me today was John Anderson. I've been your panel moderator for the program as well. The time is 8:59 a.m. Please stay tuned for the ABC Radio News at 9 and from 9:30 this morning. We'll bring you the National Press Program with selected readings from today's Australian and the Financial Review News. Stay with us. 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Good morning.

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3: Good morning, Darlene Jimung with ABC News. Northern Territory Police say they have reopened the Stuart Highway after a vehicle collision this morning. At around 7:30, police received reports that a motorbike hit the rear of an SUV on the inbound lane of the Stuart Highway between Howard Springs and Temple Terrace in Palmerston. The motorbike rider received injuries and was sent to Royal Darwin Hospital. He is in a stable condition. Inquiries are continuing. The federal government is considering a new system to deal with scammers where victims could be automatically reimbursed up to $3,000 by their bank. Labor is seeking feedback on its scam protection framework, which will outline new obligations for banks, telcos and digital platforms. Assistant Treasurer Daniel Molino says the proposal could reduce stress for Australian victims.
4: For smaller losses, $3,000 and under, what we're proposing is that there should be automatic payment to consumers where they can verify that there has been a scam.
3: Meanwhile, while some have welcomed the federal government's employment services overhaul, there are concerns the government's decision to keep private providers at the centre of the system. Keva Akbari reports.
5: The government is spending $312 million to overhaul Workforce Australia, with job seeker recipients to be supported based on their individual circumstances. But welfare advocates say the reforms leave one of the system's biggest problems untouched, the private employment contractor model. A parliamentary inquiry in 2023 found the outsourced model had failed job seekers. Despite this, providers will remain central to the system. Anti-Poverty Centre coordinator Jay Coonan says this blocks meaningful change.
6: Outsourced private providers are not applying the rules fairly or appropriately.
5: Advocates say the compliance-driven part of the system also needs to be scrapped.
3: Overseas, Israel says it will be treating all of southern Lebanon as a combat zone, weeks after US President Donald Trump declared a ceasefire in the country. Here's Middle East correspondent Matthew Doran.
7: The Israeli military has told the hundreds of thousands of people living in southern Lebanon to leave or risk being caught in strikes against claimed Hezbollah targets. It's the first time since a truce came into force in Lebanon that Israel has made such a sweeping demand. It follows days of intensifying strikes by Israel, which it says targeted the Iranian-backed militant group. In recent days, Hezbollah has launched dozens of explosive drone attacks against Israeli forces and communities in Israel's north. Hezbollah launched strikes against Israel in early March in solidarity with Iran, and local health authorities say hundreds of women and children are among the more than 3,000 killed since.
3: Back home, artists taking part in this year's Darwin Street Art Festival are claiming a new title, saying Darwin is now the country's most mural-dense city. The festival is celebrating its 10th year and has seen 149 large-scale murals painted on walls across Darwin, increasing to 167 by the end of the festival next week. Organisers say it will mean Darwin has one mural for every 950 residents, which they say is a higher concentration than Melbourne, which is internationally renowned for its street art. Director David Collins says the festival has been a big contributor to the fabric of Darwin over its 10-year history.
8: The Street Art Festival is responsible for a bulk of the murals in Darwin, and if it wasn't Street Art Festival, it was probably some of the artists we've trained and the other companies we run. When we started 10 years ago, I knew it would be a hit, but I didn't realise how much the public would embrace it and how it would become part of the fabric of Darwin.
3: The team coordinator for the exiled Afghan women's cricket team says she's proud of their achievements since moving to Australia. The team is on an 8-day tour in the Top End to play against local cricket talent. It's the first time the Northern Territory has fielded a women's side since 2019, with players from Darwin and Alice Springs selected to play. Emma Staples says the women's stories are heartwarming and need to be heard as they battle for official recognition by the International Cricket Council.
9: Our communities are based on sharing stories and learning from each other. I couldn't be more proud of these young women, and their stories need to be heard. And like so many other humanitarian arrivals, their stories need to be heard.
3: In the weather today, mostly sunny, the chance of morning frost in the northeastern Lassiter and western Simpson districts. Darwin right now it's 23 degrees, top of 31. Katherine 18 at the moment, top of 29. Tennant Creek 15 now, top of 22. And Alice Springs currently 9, top of 19 degrees. And you're up to date with the latest from the AB.
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0: Ron Sonecki and Brian LeCornu here with a summary of the television and radio programs for the rest of today, Thursday, May the 28th, 2026. On ABC One, 9 a.m. ABC News Mornings, 10 o'clock Gruen, 10:35 Guy Montgomery's Guy Mont Spelling Bee, 11:25 Ursula, midday ABC News at noon, 1 p.m. Bergerac, 2 o'clock Parliament Question Time, 3 p.m. Restoration Australia, 3:55 Frankie Drake Mysteries, 4:40 Long Lost Family, 5:30 Antiques Roadshow, 6:30 Hard Quiz, 7 p.m. ABC News, 7:30, 7:30 8 p.m. Restoration Australia, 9 o'clock The Assembly, 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On 10, 9 a.m. The Finish Line, 10 o'clock Entertainment Tonight, 10:20 MasterChef Australia, 11:30 Everyday Gourmet with Justine Schofield, midday Good Chef, Bad Chef, 12:30 Family Feud, 1 p.m. 10 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Are, 3:05 Living Black, 3:35 The Cook-Up with Adam Liao, 4:05 Jeopardy, 4:30 Letters and Numbers, 5 p.m. Cycling UCI World Tour, Giro d'Italia Stage 17, 6 p.m. Mastermind Australia, 6:30 SBS World 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
1: 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Yesterday's Letters to the Editor. 7 a.m., ABC News. 7:10, A Different Perspective. 7:20, On This Day. 7:30, News Breakfast, The Advertiser. 9 o'clock, ABC News. 9:05, Today's TV and Radio, and 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
6: Hello, this is Witness History on the BBC World Service. It's 100 years since the start of television. Claire Bowes is taking you back to 1926 and a technological breakthrough that would change the world.
7: It's January 1926. Men and women in evening dress are gathered in a small attic room in central London. They've been invited by a young Scottish engineer named John Logie Baird. The guests are from the Royal Institution, a highly respected body of scientists established in the late 18th century, and they are about to see the first demonstration of television. In his memoirs, John Logie Baird recalled,
8: "Over 40 members of the institution turned up, mostly distinguished scientists, but with a sprinkling of ladies. This gorgeous gathering found they were expected to climb three flights of narrow stone stairs, and then to stand in a narrow, draughty passage, while batches of six at a time were brought into two tiny attic rooms which formed my laboratory. In one room was a large whirling disc, a most dangerous device, had they known it, liable to burst at any minute and hop around the room with showers of broken glass. However, all went well, except for one small incident. One of the visitors who was being transmitted had a long white beard, part of which blew into the wheel. Fortunately, he escaped with the loss of a certain amount of hair. He was a thorough sportsman and took the accident in good part, and insisted on continuing the experiment and having his face transmitted."
7: The gathering watched as the bearded guest sat in front of a large spinning disc edged with about 30 lenses, each the size of a bullseye. He was illuminated by a single beam of light projected through the disc. The reflected light was converted by a photoelectric device into a series of electrical signals and transmitted through the air to the room next door, where the image of the bearded man was converted into a picture and could be seen on a glass screen. 2 days later, the London Times reported the successful test of the televisor.
9: "The image as transmitted was faint and often blurred, but substantiated a claim that through the televisor, as Mr. Baird has named his apparatus, it is possible to transmit and reproduce instantly the details of movement and such things as the play of expression on the face.
10: He was quite pleased with the account that the reporter had done in the Times. It was accurate to what had been demonstrated. So this was excellent.
7: But as Logie Baird's grandson Ian explains, this was not to be the last demonstration. The job of convincing the scientists was far tougher than he had imagined.
10: He said he had to fight, he had to kick, he had to scream, because there were a lot of people who didn't believe that it worked. And so they were trying to manage the perception of the television medium at that time, both Hutchinson, his business manager, and himself, by killing it with repeated demonstrations. And that was their strategy, just to demonstrate as much as possible. But he thought at some times he was too much of a fighter, and this wasn't seen as something that was correct for someone in the scientific community.
7: Logie Baird wasn't like most scientists. He had an entrepreneurial spirit, and as well as inventing the technology, he also hoped to manufacture the television receivers or sets. But he even had trouble convincing technology companies of the value of television.
10: He went to the Marconi company to try and get his system financed, because they tried to get money to do more experimentation and they were having a lot of difficulty. So the reason he approached Marconi was basically to develop some kind of arrangement or deal where he could get financing from them. And he sat in their office for quite a while. They kept him waiting, and eventually he was brought in to see a Mr. Gray and sat down at the table. And he said, "Do you have any interest in television?" And he replied, no, I have no interest in it whatsoever." And that was pretty much the attitude towards television in 1925, was that there was just people who weren't interested in it. And he wrote in his autobiography that it was as if he'd asked Mr. Gray if he was interested in brothels.
7: In the end, it seemed that many people just found the whole idea of being able to broadcast live moving images completely unfathomable. Ian Logie Baird remembers being told about one encounter his grandfather had with one particularly wary journalist.
10: A very large person came out and asked him all about it, and then he left. And he found out later that the person who had originally been there to interview him had thought he was a crazy person or a weirdo or something, and had gotten the biggest reporter that they had working at the newspaper out there just in case he had a knife on him or something. And that was how shocking the story was to people at that time, that you could actually do this and send these images.
7: The idea of transmitting live images may have seemed curious to most people at the time, but Logie Baird wasn't the only scientist experimenting with television in the 1920s. So for him, the successful demonstration in front of members of the Royal Institution in January 1926 marked a real turning point.
10: One of the scientists who had come in there, who was actually someone who'd done experiments with television himself, had tried to develop a television system, said, "Baird has got it. And now it's just a matter of pounds, shillings and pence." And for him, this was one of the most positive comments from the whole evening, if not the most positive, because it gave him the confidence to know that he'd gotten the basics of the system working. It was now just a matter of development. And so the point of invention was passed. What was to come was a development. Because on the 26th, before that date, most scientists were saying that you could not send television by breaking the picture down into sections of dark and light and then sending it as a radio signal. The majority opinion had been that you needed separate radio frequencies to transmit each pixel, and the entire picture would be sent simultaneously rather than through scanning. And this was a way of him realizing that the method that he'd been discouraged from was actually the correct way to produce a television image. And since then, virtually all television systems have been based on scanning and breaking the image down into light and shade.
7: Logie Baird continued to improve the technology. But despite viewing several demonstrations, the founder of the BBC, John Reith, was still not interested in television. In fact, he thought,
11: "It's a potential social menace of the first magnitude."
7: But in 1934, the British government had decided that Britain should have a television service, the first that the world had ever seen.
12: "The vision and sound are on. The station goes on the air.
13: This is direct television from the studios at Alexander Palace.
7: By now, Baird had competition. Marconi EMI, who'd been so unenthusiastic about his concept 10 years before, had also developed a television system. It was electronic and used cathode rays. Both produced similar pictures, so in 1936, the BBC began broadcasting using both systems. Marconi EMI 1 week from Studio A, the Baird Mechanical System the next week from Studio B.

0: It soon became clear that the Marconi EMI pictures were better. And after only 3 months, the final Baird transmission went out at the end of January 1937. Disappointed but not defeated, John Logie Baird continued his research, and in 1944 he demonstrated the first electronic colour television receiver. He died 2 years later in 1946.
1: That was Claire Bowes speaking to Ian Logie Baird, grandson of John Logie Baird. Ian works in the museum and heritage sector. Hey.

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On Vision Australia Radio, welcome to selected readings from The Australian and The Australian Financial Review for Thursday the 28th of May. I'm Andrus Cowlands and reading with me today are Paula McKay and Steve Bennetts. And from the Adelaide studios, we extend a warm welcome to listeners from Darwin, Perth, Melbourne, regional Victoria, southern New South Wales, Adelaide and South Australia. Now today, some of the items we'll deal with are the Quad Security Pact, the EU free trade issues, and of course the budget fallout. So the first article from pages 1 and 4, and this will be read in two parts, Roasting by Cook as the Boss's Stew, an exclusive by Greg Brown and Brad Thompson. Business has declared war on Jim Chalmers' budget and is vowing to oppose the capital gains tax reforms even if concessions are granted, as West Australian Premier Roger Cook became the second Labor state leader to break ranks with the Albanese government and call for a carve-out of the mining exploration sector. With Business Council of Australia Chief Executive Brian Black telling The Australian the budget had already turned international investors away from Australia, Mr Cook said he was concerned the CGT changes could hit exploration and foreign investment in the resources-rich state. The Treasurer on Wednesday labelled some of the criticism from business leaders as completely and utterly wrong, with the budget threatening to fracture the Albanese government's relationship with corporate Australia. While the government is considering broader concessions to the capital gains tax regime that are being pushed for by business groups, several senior Labor sources say the preference remains to offer narrow carve-outs for tech-focused start-ups. The National Farmers Federation has also revealed concerns that agriculture businesses may be unintentionally hit by CGT reforms designed for other sectors. The stoush between government and business comes as the cut to fuel excise drove headline inflation down to 4.2% in the year to April, while underlying inflation at 3.4% was above the Reserve Bank's target range of 2-3%. Ahead of the government's introducing a bill into Parliament on Thursday to overhaul negative gearing and the CGT, Mr Black said the budget measures would make an already uncompetitive tax system less competitive when Australia needs to be fighting hardest for global capital. While Parliament is busy debating a new CGT regime, international investors are already drawing their own conclusions. Investment that doesn't come here is productivity growth we lose out on and living standards that don't rise. Investors can manage commercial risk. What they struggle to manage is political and regulatory unpredictability. Australian Chamber of Commerce and Industry Chief Executive Andrew McKellar said the concessions being looked at by the government would not be good enough, arguing the CGT changes should be confined to housing. He said proposals to update existing CGT exemptions, including allowing businesses to be eligible for exemptions if they have a turnover up to $10 million, does not go far enough. Mr McKellar said the CGT proposal was against what was agreed at the Economic Forum Roundtable last August, as it would deter business investment and be bad for productivity. You will not create stronger investment in Australia if you put more tax on business investment. There will be less business investment as a result of these changes than there were otherwise. That was certain not something that was in any way discussed or agreed or contemplated when we go back to the Economic Reform Roundtable. The Albanese government plans to replace the 50% CGT discount with the cost-based indexation for shares held by individuals,